0: proposals that passed the House and Senate. But Senator Ted Cruz said he hopes to pass a bill during the lame duck session after the midterm elections. Joel Rose, NPR News, Washington.
1: Major U.S. stock indexes slipped today as oil prices rose once again. The S&P 500 fell nearly 0.5%. It's NPR. China has introduced new border control rules that could ban citizens from leaving the country if they threaten national or industrial security. The rules reflect increased competition with the U.S. in areas like AI. Citizens accused in overseas criminal activities could face travel bans for up to 3 years. A 50th anniversary production of the musical Annie is set to open on Broadway next fall. The show originally ran on Broadway for 6 years and has been revived twice, as Jeff London reports.
2: In 1977, Andrea McArdle as Little Orphan Annie stepped on stage at the Alvin Theater on Broadway and belted this anthem.
3: The sun will come out tomorrow, so you gotta hang on till tomorrow.
2: And Annie ran tomorrow and tomorrow and tomorrow, picking up 7 Tony Awards and being produced all around the country and the world, and turned into films for Hollywood and TV. The 50th anniversary production will be directed by Sam Pinkleton, best known for his work on the campy comedy Oh Mary and the Broadway revival of the Rocky Horror Show. For NPR News, I'm Jeff London. In New York,
1: the NFL Players Association says 92% of its members favor playing on grass instead of artificial turf, which players say leads to more wear and tear on their bodies. The debate resurfaced this year when some NFL facilities temporarily installed grass to host World Cup games before returning to turf. Buffalo is making the switch to grass when it moves to its new stadium. This is NPR News from Washington.
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5: Every day, Stateside walks with you through the state of Michigan. The show was recorded earlier in the day. You can find out more about Stateside at michiganpublic.org. And if you missed a show, you can stream it there too. Just click the link that says Stateside.

0: Welcome to Stateside. I'm April Baer. We're glad you could join us. On today's show, we're talking to pitcher Jim Abbott, a major leaguer who grew up in Michigan. He racked up wins pitching with just one hand.
1: I truly believe that you can do things differently and still do them just as well as anybody else. And I think that goes back to the spirit of my hometown in Flint, Michigan.
0: He'll talk about his years with the Yankees and more this hour. But first, the blowback continues to build against data centers in Michigan. That includes Ypsilanti Township, where a planned University of Michigan data center project is being targeted by officials through some unique levers of power. Dustin Walsh is a senior reporter covering data center development at Crain's Detroit Business, and he joins us now. Hey, Dustin, welcome back.
2: Thank you.
0: So we should begin with this partnership that the University of Michigan forged with Los Alamos National Laboratories for the Ypsilanti Township project. Can you remind us what the gist of that project is, what its computing power would be used for?
2: Sure. So Los Alamos National Laboratory, which is out in, the mountains of New Mexico, decided it was going to partner with somewhere else because it was effectively maybe running out of space. If you've ever been out there, it's relatively difficult terrain and sort of out in the middle of nowhere. So they wanted to partner and build a new supercomputer facility, essentially doing largely nuclear research and other research that has been done. There's been plenty of different materials. It's a lot of material science things that Los Alamos does. And so they partnered with the University of Michigan. They sort of won the RFP on that. And they're looking to build this quote unquote supercomputer site. They're not calling it a data center, possibly a difference without much distinction. But it is going to be a large site that is going to be doing research. 90% of that site is going to be used for Los Alamos research, which will be obviously a little cloak and dagger under lock and key. And the 10% remaining of the power usage and the site size will be used by University of Michigan for research that they will then partner with Los Alamos on.
0: You found, Dustin, that the township's officials are targeting something unique, trying to stop the project from going forward. They're using their right to challenge an economic development incentive. Can you explain what they're trying to do?
2: Sure. So the things that they've officially done is they passed a moratorium on infrastructure development. So anytime someone wants to build something that requires a lot of water, a lot of power, they're saying, well, no more of that. We have to get different approvals. We're just not going to do that. Our ordinances aren't in place. So they're doing that as sort of a sidestep, saying no to a data center, a supercomputer, something that could violate the state's zoning rules. And so they're taking a different approach and have done that. They've obviously already have a moratorium on data centers themselves. They've said they don't want the project. They're doing everything in Ypsilanti Township to sort of prevent this. But a possible new angle is they're effectively going to argue that this supercomputer center is effectively a building they are building. It's a triple net lease. They're building it for Los Alamos. Los Alamos is going to be using it. Los Alamos is going to be paying about $78 million annually in rent, effectively to the University of Michigan for this site. And they're going to be paying for basically all the operations. So the argument is that the University of Michigan is effectively a landlord. And is being a landlord, is that the constitutional authority that is granted to Michigan's public universities, does that apply here? And I think it's a really interesting debate on that, on whether this is in fact the educational purposes, because our public universities are allowed to basically do whatever they see fit on the land that they own, which they bought this land, as long as it's for educational purposes. It does not matter what the zoning rules are necessarily. And so they're allowed to do whatever they want without the local township's approval, effectively, according to the Michigan Constitution. But the argument is this in fact for educational purposes if you're effectively just a landlord? And so I think it's a really interesting argument.
0: Right. So they're sort of challenging UMich's share of the project. First of all, do you think that the path that the township's leaders have chosen for this, do you think there's a viable path to actually stop this from going forward?
2: I think that's we've seen this sort of play out in data centers. I mean, they haven't played out all the way, but we're seeing it play out currently in data center projects all over the state, where it's really sort of proving that these townships, particularly townships, have really limited authority. The state's zoning rules are pretty strict. And you know, we're in Mason, if we look out to Mason in Vevey Township, which is adjacent there, Vevey Township didn't want a data center. And so now the landowners are trying to get the land annexed into the nearby city of Mason. And the township can effectively do nothing to stop it. It's really up to the state boundary commission. So we're seeing that sort of thing play out everywhere. And so Ypsilanti Township is really, really targeting and getting as specific as it can to try to challenge this. And whether, you know, it likely will end in a lawsuit, and you know, it'll probably honestly end up at the Michigan Supreme Court is my opinion on it. Because it's really the first time we've seen a university, you know, they're usually particularly one of you know, great acclaim like University of Michigan, they're usually allowed to do these things and no one really challenges them. And so this is really the first major challenge we've seen of a university's authority and its power. And so if it does end up in court and goes down this path, I mean, it could really change the way the universities are viewed and how universities sort of behave moving forward.
0: Yeah, it sounded from the article as though U of M has confidence that it has some avenue for appeal.
2: Yeah, U of M pretty much believes that they can do this, and that, you know, if it was challenged, it is within their constitutional authority to do this, because they, you know, their argument is always going to be, well, 10% of it is ours. That is specifically for research. We are both, you know, Los Alamos and us are nonprofit institutions. Our entire thing is for research for the benefit of the public good. Any sort of research that's for the benefit of the public good, therefore, is educational. I'm sure that is the argument they would use. And whether that's successful or not, we don't know.
0: Dustin, for those who are listening from a bit of a distance from Ypsilanti Township, what kind of reaction has the community had? I mean, both Ypsilanti, Greater Ypsilanti and Ann Arbor are sort of company towns in terms of higher education.
2: Correct. It's murky on how many people within the communities are against it and how many are not or don't care at all, because there are so many of these sort of quote unquote anti-data center groups that exist and travel all over the state. You know, so we don't know, but I mean, certainly the township officials feel that the community doesn't want it. And so we've seen a lot of pushback. There's concern about, you know, these supercomputer sites do use water, same as data centers, to sort of cool these servers down. They're concerned about its proximity to the Huron River. They're concerned overall about the kind of research that's being done. You know, there is going to be nuclear research done there. Obviously, the Los Alamos came and sent a letter to the community members last week, informing them that, you know, there will be no uranium on site. This is not going to be making weapons. It's just strictly research. It's not, you know, it's not the chemical research or the, you know, things like that. It's going to be, you know, math effectively and things like that to sort of soothe the community. I don't believe that it's necessarily worked, but we're certainly seeing the similar pushback here, if not greater pushback here than we've seen in other areas when data centers come to town.
0: Dustin, you also wrote this week about Oracle's project in Saline Township, which goes by the name of The Barn. It sounds like Oracle is posting some positions for hire. What do we know about the number of jobs and the classifications listed?
2: Yeah, it's mostly management jobs and really like the high end technical jobs. You know, it's less than 20. It's not a massive number. It's sort of those big jobs, the people that come in and effectively run the site, right? We're talking about, you know, the overall data center, you know, manager, the person that's managing, the low voltage, you know, systems, things like that. We don't know, you know, if they have hired a lot of those jobs or you know, high paid jobs. We don't know if they're hiring, because the thing isn't going to be done until effectively the end of 2027. So it's pretty early in the process. So you don't know if they're hiring right away or just trying to build their pool, but it's certainly going to be the first, and we're going to see what kind of jobs are created in the state when it comes to data centers.
0: Can you tell us anything more about the progress on The Barn? It sounds as though Saline Township's officials have signed off on the tax deal that's associated with it. Is there anything at this point that you see standing in the way in The Barn becoming a reality?
2: No, The Barn is definitely becoming a reality. There's too much investment going in. If you've ever been out there or decided to take a drive down US 12 and see it, I always tell people it really looks like we're colonizing Mars. It is this massive, massive, massive 1,000-acre site full of trucks, full of cranes, full of construction workers. It is well on its way to being built. And I don't see anything that is going to stand in its way. And, you know, we don't know. I mean, it's possible that it could be the only one, despite, you know, because there are so many other roadblocks that keep coming up. The slower this process goes, I think the harder it's going to be for these developers to land these projects.
0: The stances political leaders have taken have gone through some changes. You still have advocates like Gretchen Whitmer throwing her support behind them. But have you sensed any shift in tone in Lansing around these developments as we've learned more about their energy and water needs and just public reaction?
2: Yeah, I think it's mostly driven by public reaction. Maybe that says more about politicians than it should. But, you know, you've seen a lot of change of heart in the politicians. I mean, we've seen Jocelyn Benson come out and effectively, you know, want to take a hard stand against them, despite her husband being involved in the barn project in the early days. We've seen a lot of political leaders basically just trying to ride with the tide. You know, some of them were in Congress that voted for the tax incentives that did, you know, attract these data center developers to come to Michigan. And they've changed their tune. So really, it's a response to sort of the overall public distaste for data centers, you know, which, you know, I think is less about data centers themselves and more about power and authority, which I think you're seeing playing out at the University of Michigan supercomputer site. People are sort of fed up with this idea of the powerful and the politicians coming in and basically allowing them to do whatever they want.
0: Dustin Walsh is a senior reporter with Crain's Detroit Business, and you can find all his data center coverage at cranesdetroit.com. Dustin, thanks.
2: Thank you.
0: It's time for us to take a short break now. When we come back, star pitcher and Flint native Jim Abbott talks to us about his signature style and coming up through the major league ranks with a limb difference.
1: You wake up, you go to the ballpark. They're all unique. They're all, you know, you feel the nerves for every game, but you know, 3 hours later, your life has changed after this one.
0: Jim's coming up next. You're with Stateside.
3: 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I'm Josh Hakala.
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3: That's tomorrow morning from 5 until 9 with Michigan Public's Doug Tribou. Support for Michigan Public comes from the University of Michigan, working to advance research that transforms lives. From providing breakthroughs that give critically ill patients a second chance at life, to helping policymakers create learning environments that support student well-being.
6: 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I'm a reporter here. And I am just as overwhelmed with political coverage as you are. 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And that's why we have a newsletter dedicated to just giving you the info you need to make your choices this November. 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
3: In the Michigan Public weather forecast tonight, partly to mostly cloudy with a chance of rain, possibly a thunderstorm in some areas. We'll have overnight lows from the upper 50s to the upper 60s. It's 8:20.
0: This is Stateside. I'm April Baer. Flint native Jim Abbott dominated collegiate baseball at the University of Michigan before he was selected 8th overall in the 1988 Major League Baseball draft. On top of being one of the best pitchers in the majors, Jim Abbott was born without a right hand, and he spent his career proving he was a great pitcher and baseball player, no matter his limb difference. It was just about great plays. More than 25 years after Abbott retired, his impact on sports is still being recognized. ESPN released a documentary in 2025 that was really great. Its title is Southpaw: The Life and Legacy of Jim Abbott. It's all about his remarkable story, his no-hitter as a New York Yankee, and his advocacy for people of all abilities in sports. We spoke to Jim Abbott this past summer when he won the Jimmy V Award for Perseverance at the ESPYs in July. That's an honor that's given annually to a sports figure who's overcome great obstacles. Jim Abbott, welcome to Stateside.
1: Oh, thank you, April. I appreciate that.
0: Did you know about the Jimmy V Award before you were under consideration for it?
1: Well, I knew about it before the ceremony, but I was just as shocked when I got the phone call from my friend Mike Farrell at ESPN, my collaborator on the documentary that we did a couple years ago, and You know, it's an iconic award in the sports world. The ESPYs are like the athletic Oscars. It's a fancy event. A lot of people getting dressed up and a lot of famous people in the audience. So my first reaction was of being deeply honored. My second reaction was terror at standing in front of the group. And, you know, because there have been some very, very memorable and moving, impactful speeches that were given in association with that award.
0: I watched the clip of your ESPY speech, and it was wonderful. And you said at one point that it's important to have focus on what's been given rather than what's been taken away. Were there times in your life when your limb difference was something that you didn't have that kind of peace with?
1: I think there was an evolution. And self-awareness comes along as we grow a little bit older. And in my case, you know, there was always the presence of being just a little bit different, you know, whether it was on a playground or whether it was in a classroom, whether it was on a sporting field. And so there were reminders, you know, of not looking like other kids, of not being able to do things the way other kids did them. And what you find is those things are very present as when you're young, very present. You think about them a lot and you process them a lot. But as you get older, it's almost like a muscle. You get stronger and you become more inured to it. You're used to it. You're able to deal with it and process it. And I think in a little bit healthier way, at least that was my experience.
0: Yeah. As I mentioned, you grew up in Flint and you've always spoken very highly of your hometown. Can I ask what kind of a baseball town it was like growing up playing sports there?
1: Well, if I wouldn't say that Flint is known, they're known for their sports. There's no question about that. I don't know that baseball is the top sport that they're recognized for, but there were a lot of great athletes, great basketball players, great football players. And, you know, they used to, in my junior high school, they used to just throw the balls out. That was our gym class. They used to throw and you would play male or female, you know, there were these little basketball games that would sprout up. And I played every day with a very famous basketball player, Glenn Rice, who went to my junior high school and went on to be an amazing NBA player. And it was crazy. And there was just this athletic atmosphere in Flint. And that.

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1: Up here in Michigan, I was a huge Tigers fan. I was a Jack Morris fan. I was an Alan Trammell fan, Lou Whitaker, all that, the team that I grew up with back when. Nolan Ryan, not a Tiger, but a great, great pitcher in Major League Baseball, was a hero of mine. So, I really admired the old English D and have great memories of going down with my dad to Tiger Stadium and those blue and orange seats and just feeling that atmosphere of Major League Baseball. I never thought that I would play there.
2: Can I just ask your technique? You mentioned the fact that you came up with some different methods for switching the glove back and forth. And you had a technique for balancing your mitt on your right hand while you were pitching. Is there a story about how you started doing that?
1: It was an evolution. I learned to throw and catch with my dad. As a lot of people say, they were out in the front yard, just throwing the ball back and forth and just trying to figure out a way to get the glove, because I couldn't throw with my right hand and I couldn't catch with my right hand. So I had to do all of it with my left. And, it was an evolution. I can't say that it was smooth all the way through. There was a lot of trial and error. And I used to, in the same way that basketball players will tell you that they used to just go out and shoot baskets by themselves, imagining the countdown at the end of the game and making that clutch shot. For me, it was baseball. I used to throw a ball against a brick wall and watch it bounce back to me and try to catch it. And I wasn't trying to practice. I wasn't trying to get better. I was just out there having fun. And I think that helped me to learn how to switch the glove on and off of my left hand.
2: By the time you're pitching at the collegiate level, there are signs that, this is more than just childhood obsession. How did you first come to reckon with the attention of, the potential of a pro career? I mean, that's a tremendous amount of pressure on any young athlete. Can I ask about, just how you dealt with the idea of moving into the majors? I mean, it's a lot of young athletes have talked about it as being exciting and terrifying at the same time.
1: For me, April, it was a step-by-step process. And it was a dream of mine to go to the University of Michigan. When I was offered that opportunity, even though I was drafted by the Toronto Blue Jays after high school, I really didn't have grand visions of professional baseball. I mean, I toyed with it, and the Blue Jays were serious with their offer, but I didn't envision that. I just didn't see myself doing that. I wanted to go to school, and I that was the next logical step. And so it wasn't until I was a couple years into my collegiate career and I played on a couple USA teams after my sophomore and junior years. I played in the Pan Am Games in Indianapolis and I played in the Olympics in Seoul, Korea. I was playing with number one draft picks. I was playing with really good players and people who I knew were going to have a chance to play professional. So that was really the first time that I started to contemplate playing professionally and having that opportunity.
2: Do you think that was ended up being important for when you eventually did move into the majors?
1: Well, it all went together. Michigan, I got to play Big Ten baseball. We got to play tremendous competition around the country. We traveled. There was a certain amount of fanfare and getting used to, cameras and attention. And then the Olympics and the USA team came around, and that was in itself a quasi-professional experience because we were playing in Cuba, we were playing in Japan, we were playing in South Korea, all over the world. And the exposure was incredible. The competition was, top of the, this is before a lot of those players, international players, were matriculating to the major league. So we were 21 years old going up against grown men with aluminum bats. And so it was trial by fire, and it really played a big part in me feeling like, okay, maybe you can compete at the highest levels.
2: You were known for

0: being someone who really did answer his fan mail, there were letters that you replied to that maybe you didn't have to. You did grant a lot of media requests. Why were those things important to you?
1: Well, I probably didn't get to them all, I'll be honest. Sometimes I just couldn't believe how many people were out there, you know, that to this day that follow Major League Baseball, that know the stories and know the players and know the stadiums. And it's always touched me to be a part of that world and try to act as responsibly as possible. Can't get to everything, of course, but, you know, in a lot of ways, what hit me, April, when I got to the major leagues is I didn't know how many people were out there like me. You know, I didn't know how many kids, families were out there dealing with being different, being born without a hand or partial limb difference. They just came in numbers that I never, ever imagined. And so I felt like there was a responsibility to do the best you can. I wanted to be the best pitcher I could be, but also do the best you can to be there for people who would like to know some answers.
0: Were there any letters or messages that you got that you still think about?
1: Oh my gosh, there's hundreds, I guess. it's hard to explain. It really is. And as much as the letters that came, it was the encounters, you know, the families that would show up in Chicago or New York or Baltimore or Los Angeles. It didn't matter, you know. I would be with my teammates. I would have that sense of belonging in a locker room, you know, playing cards where I always wanted to be, you know, working on my craft. And there were people outside the clubhouse door who wanted to say hi, moms and dads, little boys, little girls, the questions they asked. That was one of the most profound and impactful parts of my career. It lent a depth to my playing days that, I'll be honest, I didn't always feel like I lived up to in the best ways and didn't always want to embrace, but it is who I am. And I know it is what my career is about now.
0: If you're just joining us, my guest today is baseball great Jim Abbott. He recently received a Jimmy V Award at the ESPYs this past July. Jim, one of the highlights of your playing career was a no-hitter for the Yankees against Cleveland back in 1993. Any no-hitter is going to be a good day in a pitcher's life for sure. But why do you think that game is still something that people talk about and remember?
1: I guess, and believe me, I can't believe it. That's too. That game happened on a Saturday afternoon in New York City in Yankee Stadium. And, you know, I don't know how many games I started in the MLB, but you wake up, you go to the ballpark. They're all unique. They're all, you know, you feel the nerves for every game. But, you know, 3 hours later, your life has changed after this one. And I don't know why people have embraced it so much. I guess because I pitch differently and you know, I switch the glove on and off of my left hand. I suppose that makes it different than most. But I will say it's a day that I cherish. I cherish my connection with New York City and the Yankees. Means a lot to me and their fans and how well they've treated me. But a no-hitter is a certain amount of to do with luck. You know, the ball has to go to the right spot. Your teammates have to play great. There's just a lot that goes into it. I know that. But it also stands as an achievement. And that's the message that I wanted to send. I pitched differently, but I didn't want the message to be just one of participation. I wanted to send a message of success. And I think that game, for better or worse, symbolizes that a little bit. And I'm very, very proud of that.
0: For a lot of people, it's enough to just be in the league. And it strikes me that while everyone who plays is an enormous competitor, because that's just that's how you get to that level. It feels to me like you were holding yourself to a higher standard in some ways, you know, not just enough to be there and show up every day.
1: Well, you were kind enough to mention in the beginning of our little chat here that, you know, it's important to make the most of what you've been given and understand that, you know, really, really be honest with yourself when you look in the mirror and say, you know, I was given more than was ever taken away. You know, I had the strength, I had the athleticism, and whether or not I was born missing my right hand, the focus still had to remain on what was given, you know? And so there were times in my major league career where I was described as an underachiever, like I wasn't doing as well as they thought I was, should be. So, and that was a difficult thing for me to reconcile, but in the end, it goes back. If the best you can do is to participate, that's just fine. That is just fine. You've maxed out on what your abilities are. If the best you can do is to be a Cy Young Award winner, then that's what you have to embrace and that's what you have to go after. So we each have our individual standards. That's what I truly believe. And maximizing those, understanding those is a big part of life.
0: There are a lot of other athletes with limb differences who've broken through at the professional level in recent years in different ways, in different sports. That said, you know, the game of baseball has just gone through some changes. Do you ever think about whether it would have been possible to have had the career that you had today?
1: I do. I marvel at the athleticism and the talent of the modern player. There's no question. But no, I don't feel like I truly believe that you can do things differently and still do them just as well as anybody else. I truly, truly believe that. And I think that goes back to the spirit of my hometown in Flint, Michigan, parents and teachers and coaches who wouldn't take no for an answer, you know, who were bound and determined to find that way of going about things and tying shoes and buttoning a shirt and switching the glove on and off. So yes, I firmly believe that an athlete with the talent and ability may not be able to do it exactly the way people do it day in and day out, but I still believe they can do it just as well. I believe that is out there as a possibility.
0: Hey, Jim, you played for quite a few different teams. Does it ever bum you out that you never wore the old English D?
1: A little bit. That was the dream that I always wanted to. And I don't know. I got the chance to play in Tiger Stadium. I pitched against some childhood heroes. I met Ernie Harwell. So my connections with the Tigers were terrific, even if I wasn't a hometown player. And we were just watching the Tigers game the other day and just saying what a classic uniform that is. And it was always special to go back.
0: Jim Abbott, it's been such a great pleasure talking to you. Thank you so much for speaking with us.
1: Oh, thank you, April. My pleasure.

We're going to pause for just a moment now. When we come back, John Sayles' new novel, a sweeping ensemble of people who lived and worked in Detroit during the 20s and 30s, when massive manufacturing changes were shaping the American workforce. We'll be right back. You're with Stateside.

0: 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I'm Josh Hakala.
1: On the next Fresh Air, Danielle Brooks is best known for her roles in Orange is the New Black as Tasty and in the Broadway revival of The Color Purple and its movie adaptation as Sophia. We'll talk about growing up in the church where her mother was a minister and her father a deacon. Brooks also sings some gospel music during our interview. Join us.
0: Fresh Air is coming up at the top of the hour. That's in about 20 minutes here on Michigan Public, followed by 1A at 10. 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
3: This is Stateside. I'm April Baer. In the new novel Crucible, writer and filmmaker John Sayles brings his seasoned eye for history, power politics, and the American labor movement to a multifaceted story about Jazz Age Detroit. He invites us on a journey through many corners of Henry Ford's empire, from workers of all kinds who streamed into the city to work the line, to journalists who were writing the first draft of Detroit history in real time, and to Ford's own inner circle, as the city's most famous industrialist aimed for a more and more ambitious influence over American life. The book has already won rave reviews for Sayles' dynamic and cinematic eye for the early 20th century. He joins us now to talk more about Crucible. John Sayles, welcome to Stateside.
4: Thank you. Thank you. Nice to be talking to people in that area.
3: You've spent a lot of years writing and creating stories about how work and labor organizing has shaped our lives. Guess it was kind of inevitable that these roads would lead back around to Detroit at some point. Is there anything you would want people to know about why this story seemed important to you?
4: Yeah, for two reasons. I grew up in the 50s, and in the 50s, my image of Detroit from the East Coast was of a major city. It had a football team and a baseball team and a basketball team. It was where all the cars were made. When I grew up, you didn't see a foreign car on the streets. With the UAW, it was one of the centers of union power in the United States back when, you know, so many more Americans were members of union. And by 1967, 68, when I was graduating from high school, that had really started to fall apart. And the same thing kind of happened to the city I'm from, Schenectady, New York, which is where the General Electric Company originally was. It was the combination of the jobs leaving and then racial tension that I think was kind of like, well, this is such an iconic American city. And to me, this is the front lines. You know, a crucible is, among other things, you know, besides something that you, in a chemistry lab, you put different ingredients in and heat them up. It's a place where things meet and reactions happen, and not always positive ones.
3: The way you write about Henry Ford, you really don't pull punches about, you know, his anti-Semitism and everything that he sort of let loose in the world because of the things that he believed. You are upfront about how hard he was, what a hard man, even on people that he loved very much, like his son Edsel. And you also give us that sense of his, like, the scope of his thinking. There's one point where he's thinking about whether he should start this plant, you know, this basically plantation in Brazil to make rubber. And he's thinking, if you need wood, Why not cut down and mail your own trees? And what is glass but sand and heat? Why not make your own? What is steel but iron or crushed, heated with coke fire, with the impurities skimmed off? I mean, it's just like this beautiful, this almost beautiful thought. How did you come to imagine that side of him in addition to the darker pieces of his personality?
4: Well, he's not somebody who just lucked into a fortune. I mean, you know, he's not William Randolph Hearst, whose father, you know, owned a mine that, you know, suddenly paid off. He's somebody who was a great tinkerer. He was a good gearhead. When it looked like this was the next thing that should happen, he figured out the V8 engine. And he was a visionary in some ways. He was also extremely ignorant, and ignorant is different than stupid. He was a man of his time. You know, this is a time when even Catholics were hugely prejudiced against. And, he was this farm kid, you know, who really hadn't met that many people who weren't like him. So there was just a lot of stuff that he didn't know. And I think, you know, it's an interesting thing that when I started this book, Elon Musk was just a guy who made cars, you know, and he hadn't taken that second step to announcing to the world, oh, I know how you all shall live. You know, and I got a bunch of ideas, and just give me a little power and I'll show you, and I'll work everything out. And that happened to Henry Ford. It happens to an awful lot of people who have that kind of success where everything they touch turns into gold. He really thought that he was really just something. He'd been touched by something bigger than human. Actually, whatever his personal feelings were, he was the only manufacturer in the United States who was hiring African Americans and paying the same as his white workers. So he's a very mixed bag. So he's not just a villain. You know, he is a protagonist in a way, because at that time in Detroit, you couldn't avoid him. Even the middle of the road and slightly progressive newspapers, if you wrote a story critical to him and his company, it might not get printed.
3: There is so much in the book, to your point about the opportunities that Ford offered for black workers who were coming north. There is so much in the book that sort of conflates the story that we are told about opportunity during the Great Migration, understanding more about how people were actually living and what was expected of them when they came north to, you know, to take advantage of that $5 a day opportunity. In the book, you invite us into the Battle of the Overpass, this moment when the company is having, you know, is having labor problems, and these black workers are expected to defend Ford. This is a storied moment in American labor. What did you imagine of that night, and what did you learn about it as you were getting into the writing?
4: Well, it's, you know, if you read the stuff that's just about unions and very pro union, this is the shining moment, you know, this kind of sacrifice that, you know, where some of the main people within that union put themselves on the line. I don't think they went there thinking. They may have thought they would have gotten arrested. I don't think they thought they were going to be beaten badly and thrown downstairs or even off the overpass. But I'm always interested in the complexity of these things, that this is a very new union. The UAW has just broken away from the AFL and, you know, made this new confederation, the CIO. There are, you know, radicals and moderates within the union. You know, there are a lot of jealousies within it. And they've had to be so, have to use so much subterfuge to get anybody to talk about the possibility of a union within that factory. I mean, the service department that Harry Bennett ran for Ford, if you went to the bathroom, not only did the foreman have a stopwatch to time how long it took you to get there and get back, when you got in there into the men's room, there were no doors on the toilet stalls. And there was a, you know, a company thug standing across watching you as you did your business, just so you understood, don't think you're going to be able to talk to somebody in the bathroom or in the next stall while you're there.
3: For context, Harry Bennett was Henry Ford's security director and ended up having a much bigger operational role.
4: Yeah, he was a bit of basically, Henry Ford saw him in a fist fight with two sailors and said, that's a gutsy little guy. And he hired him, and then he just kept upping him and upping him and upping him until he was head of security, which became of a goon squad eventually.
3: Yeah. Harry Bennett is one of many, many Michigan people who turn up in this story. There's a young woman named Rosa who's kind of figuring out her place in working people's politics at the time when the factories are going full steam. There's a lumberjack from the UP who ends up for a short time running Ford's plantation in Brazil, and his life just goes completely in a direction that he never expected. Diego Rivera pops up in the book for lunch with Henry Ford. Ensembles have always been a great power and a great strength of the stories that you've created for us. Can I ask you if there's anything you find challenging about writing them?
4: You know, it's just part of the work, which is you look at the time period. You know, I always say the nice thing about writing a historical novel is somebody's written your plot for you. You know, I'm not making up events. I have a timeline that I've been provided and a bunch of, you know, high points or low points, depending on what it is that's happening. And I kind of start and say, well, I want to touch base for there. And then as I start to think about the characters, who's going to populate this world, you start to think, well, who among these characters might be there? Who would have to be there? You know, who would be affected by it, even if they weren't there? And so you start kind of knitting these things together. So you hope by about 50 to 100 pages into the book, the next time somebody shows up, people remember, oh, yeah, that's the Polish guy who works on the assembly.
3: That's Kaz, right.
4: Yeah, or that's the daughter of the guy who got sent to Brazil, and she's thrilled because she's leaving the UP and she might get a monkey. So, you know, it's just an expanding universe. And then really what you have to do is, yeah, I overwrite these books. So, you know, there's a lot about a lot of characters. And then you try to shape the thing. So there is, you know, there is some form to it. There's some arc to it and some arc to those characters' experience within it. And that means that you're cutting things, whatever. But also you're, you know, what journalists call laying pipe and screenwriters call it, which is, oh, if this person's going to come to this realization or whatever, or this political move or whatever, I've got to prepare the reader for it. And we'll see whether, oh, that's very unlikely, or, oh, she was headed in that direction from the get-go.
3: If you're just joining us, I'm speaking with writer and filmmaker John Sayles. He has a new historical novel this year called Crucible, set in Detroit in the 1920s and 30s. As I mentioned, you had journalism experiences early in your writing career. And I know that a lot of the research for this book had to have come from the newspaper accounts of the time. Is there anything that you could share about what you observed of the writers of those years and how they were telling the stories of the city?
4: Well, there's two things going on there. One is, if you watch the popular media of the time about journalists, reporters are, it's kind of like the front page. They are cynical. You know, they've seen it all. And they know that, okay, well, whatever I may feel, that's not necessarily what my paper wants out in the world. So some of what I learn, I may share it with a colleague who's editor is a little more open-minded about those things. So there was kind of a camaraderie at the same time that there was competition between those guys. So I was reading the Hearst paper in Detroit, and two or three of them, the black newspaper was harder to track down. But what's interesting is you take an event, then you go online to the newspapers on the next day, which is when the story would break. And you see how the different newspapers, how much ink they give it, what the editorials say, those kinds of things. And you know, you kind of start to get a feeling for, oh, this is a paper that is not totally in the pocket of Henry Ford. And this is a paper that is, even if he's not paying them, just because that's their worldview. You get this nice thing of, oh, what else happened on that day? What was playing in the movie theaters? You know, what was there a show happening? Was it freezing cold? Was it really hot? You know, there's a bunch of marches, you know, in this thing. And I want to know the weather. Having been to those marches, the weather makes a big difference in what your experience was.
3: No question.
4: I know that the thing about the police being pissed off that, you know, some of these marches were on bitter, bitter cold days. You know, it's like, come on, guys, just get it over and let us all go home.
3: The details really pay off at many points in the story, just down to the sun-kissed chorus girls at the Fox Theater before the main show. It was
4: eye-opening. There's a very good Jimmy Cagney movie where he's like the producer of those shows that used to be a big deal before movies, when people would pay their money and they'd expect to see a live show and then one or two movies on top of it. And those shows went from big city to big city. And they were huge employers. You know, they're kind of like a road show of a hit musical now, employed a lot of people. And if you've ever been in the old Fox Theater, it was a major palace. I mean, it was just if you came from, you know, outside the city and you went in there, it was worth the admission just to look at the place.
3: Over the arc of the novel, the mayor in the first part of the book, the mayor of Detroit is a man named Charles Bowles, who history buffs might recognize. He was a very crooked guy. He was supported by the Ku Klux Klan. And he's so crooked that one character, the radio personality Jerry Buckley, is thinking to himself, the guy never even made a pretense of being straight once he was in. When I read that line, I felt, in a strange way, a little heartened that our country has been wrestling with corruption and power for a pretty long time. And then I just felt extremely sad for the exact same reason.
4: Yeah, well, Gary Buckley, you know, came to an unfortunate end because he thought he was, you know, doing what he should do and commenting on what was going on in his city. Detroit, because of its position, you know, right across the river was Canada, where during Prohibition, the good stuff came, you know, the bottled and bonded stuff came, not the bathtub stuff. You know, so it was a major, staging area for all mob activity. So it had as lively a gangster, you know, epic and an era as Chicago did. And there were various reactions to that. You know, Chicago, for a while, the mayors were in on it and you know, were very, very corrupt. And everybody just kind of thought, because they really didn't want to not be able to drink, they just said, well, big deal. You know, so he's making a little money on it. What's interesting, though, is that, this is a guy who is recalled, which had never happened in a major city before. And the next mayor is this guy, Murphy, who is the, somebody who, was known as an incorruptible and non-racist judge who ends up on the Supreme Court eventually. You know, so this is, you know, you can't characterize a city by its politicians. You just realize it's a free-for-all. And, you know, sometimes the people win and sometimes they don't.
3: John Sayles, thank you so, so very much for talking with us. The new novel, of course, is Crucible. And if folks happen to be in Ann Arbor, there's a whole archive of documents associated with your films and your other work over the years. It's such a pleasure to get to talk to you.
4: Thanks a lot, Ava.
3: That's Stateside for today. Our show's producers are Ronia Cavansug, Michelle Jokishpolo, and April Van Buren, with additional help from Sam Bobian. The senior producer of Stateside is Mercedes Mejia, and the executive producer is Laura Weber-Davis. Stateside is a production of Michigan Public, a broadcast service of the University of Michigan. Thank you for listening. We'll see you tomorrow.
0: Thanks for spending some of your Tuesday night with us here on Michigan Public. We've got Fresh Air coming up next, followed by 1A at 10. I'm Josh Hakala.
5: I'm Robin Young. Jesse Appel became an American Mandarin-speaking comic in China. There were bumps, like when he wanted to travel to see China's pandas.
6: 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So I called the travel agency, and I was like, I would like to see the chest hair.
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0: Here and Now is tomorrow afternoon at 1. And Michigan Public is giving away a trip for two to the Galapagos Islands as part of our fall membership drive. 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In the Michigan Public weather forecast tonight, partly to mostly cloudy with a chance of rain, overnight lows from the upper 50s to the upper 60s.
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8: From WHYY in Philadelphia, I'm Terry Gross with Fresh Air. Today, Danielle Brooks first became known for her role in the series Orange is the New Black as Tasty, one of the incarcerated women. While shooting that, she auditioned for the Broadway revival of The Color Purple. She made sure she was prepared when she showed up for the audition.
9: I remember, like, they had a table with the director and producers, and I went straight up to that table, and I tapped that table, and I was like, all my life I've had to fight. And I just remember them being like, whoa.
8: She got the part of Sophia and played her again in the film adaptation. She also played Mahalia Jackson in a Jackson biopic, which gave her a chance to sing great gospel songs. Brooks will tell us about growing up with a mother who was a minister and a father who was a deacon. She'll also sing a couple of gospel songs for us. First News.
10: Live from NPR News in Washington, I'm Ryland Barton. The rapid development of AI has sparked a debate about its risks. Politicians, celebrities, and religious leaders gathered in Washington, D.C. today to discuss what to do about the technology. But as NPR's Jeff Brumfield reports, for those who want to rein it in, it's tough to figure out how to do it.
11: Regulation is such a tough problem. Part of it is that engineers don't really understand how AI works or even exactly how the training yields the results it does, so it's kind of hard to know where you regulate. Still, everyone seems to agree some sorts of rules and oversight need to be established and quickly. I mean, even if you don't think that there's this existential risk, AI is being used to create deepfake images for harassment and scams. People are having unhealthy relationships with chatbots. It's getting very good at hacking. And, it, you know, people can direct it to hack. It doesn't always need to do it on its own. So there's plenty to worry about and plenty to think about putting constraints on.
10: NPR's Jeff Brumfield reporting. The U.S. government publicly confirms for the first time it has deployed space-based weapons in Earth's orbit. This comes amid potential threats from Russia and China. NPR's Kat Lonsdorf reports.
12: U.S. Air Force Secretary Troy Mink told a crowd gathered for the Air, Space, and Cyber Conference in Maryland this week that the military is, quote, meeting the challenges of evolving threats wherever they exist.
13: This is why the United States now has on-orbit space control weapons capable of defending the joint force against hostile adversary action.
12: He did not provide any further details or specifics on the weapons. It's the first time the U.S. has publicly revealed such capabilities amid growing concerns about potential threats in space from Russia and China. President Trump has often touted the U.S. Space Force, which he created in 2019 as part of the Air Force, as a new way to boost U.S. military capabilities in space. Kat Lonsdorf, NPR News, Washington.
10: Pennsylvania's Department of Health says a fourth person has died from measles-related complications. Member station WPSU's Sydney Roach has more.
14: Mifflin County Coroner Andrea Alcalde says an 18-year-old died from a rare and severe neurological complication of measles. Over the weekend, a Jefferson County coroner said a 40-year-old woman also died from measles-related complications. State officials say both people were unvaccinated and that no further details will be shared. In August, two infants in Lancaster County died from measles-related complications, the first such deaths in Pennsylvania in 35 years. The announcement of those deaths led to skepticism by some local officials and Health Secretary Robert F. Kennedy Jr. The measles outbreak is growing in Pennsylvania, with nearly 700 cases reported so far this year. For NPR News, I'm Sunny Roach in State College, Pennsylvania.
10: Major U.S. stock indexes slipped today. This is NPR News. Senate Democrats blocked legislation to regulate cryptocurrency today. They say it doesn't do enough to rein in President Trump's personal investments. Trump brought in more than $1 billion in crypto earnings last year. The opposition appears to have only solidified 2 months before the midterm elections. University of Texas quarterback Arch Manning has apologized after a barrage of criticism for joking about an AI-generated clip of ESPN reporter Holly Rowe that went viral after the Longhorns' dramatic comeback win over Ohio State last weekend. NPR's Becky Sullivan has more.
15: On the field, right after the end of Saturday's game, ESPN's Holly Rowe approached Texas coach Steve Sarkisian for the usual post-game interview. But Sarkisian walked away as she tried to ask her first question. On social media, AI-generated versions of the clip circulated, including one generated to show Sarkisian violently slapping Rowe.
16: How's it going? Of him slapping Holly Rowe.
15: Manning has now posted an apology to social media. He has, quote, a ton of respect for her, he wrote, and vowed to be more thoughtful going forward. Becky Sullivan, NPR News.
10: Four supporting acts have quit Ed Sheeran's tour after Macklemore was removed for his pro-Palestinian comments on stage. Earlier today, Sheeran said dropping the rapper was promoter's decision, not his, but also said he refused to be drawn into a discussion about the war in Gaza. Irish acts Aaron Rowe and Bayoga, Denmark's Lucas Graham, and Phineas posted separately on social media that they would withdraw from the tour. This is NPR News from Washington.
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0: This is Fresh Air. I'm Terry Gross. When Danielle Brooks started appearing in the Netflix series Orange is the New Black as the character Tasty, she was astonished to find she was recognized wherever she went. Orange was about women in prison, and Brooks played one of those women. When the series premiered in 2013, Brooks was a recent graduate of Juilliard, and Netflix was relatively new to producing original content. 2 years later, while still filming Orange, she learned she'd gotten a role in the Broadway revival of The Color Purple as Sophia, the character that Oprah Winfrey played in the 1985 film. Rather than giving up one of those roles, she continued to shoot Orange while also performing on Broadway. The Color Purple had special significance for Danielle Brooks. The original production of the musical was the first Broadway show she'd ever seen. It convinced her she wanted to act and that there might be a place for a Black woman like her. She was nominated for a Tony for her performance in the revival and was nominated for an Oscar when she played Sophia again in the 2023 movie adaptation of the Broadway musical. While preparing for this interview, I learned she played the beloved gospel singer Mahalia Jackson in a 2021 biopic for the Lifetime channel that's now streaming on several platforms. She gets to do a lot of singing in that, and as you'll hear later, it really shows off how emotionally and physically powerful her voice is. Brooks started singing and acting in church. Her mother is a minister. Her father is a recently retired deacon. Brooks was also recently in a Minecraft movie and in the series Peacemaker. Now she's in a new indie film called If I Go, Will They Miss Me? It's about how one family's life is changed when the husband and father is released from prison and returns home, emotionally distant from his wife and two children. Brooks plays the wife and mother who has a steady job and is holding the family together with no help from her husband. Brooks and John Batiste are two of the executive producers. The credit music is John Batiste singing This Bitter Earth. Danielle Brooks, welcome to Fresh Air. It's such a pleasure to be able to talk with you.
1: Oh, Terry, it is so lovely to speak with you too. Thank you for having me.
0: My pleasure. So, you know, in Orange is the New Black, you play a prisoner. And
1: yes. And
0: now in this new movie, you're playing the wife of somebody who's been in and out of prison.
1: Yeah.
0: And in Clemency, the father of your child is on death row. So this is like the third that I'm aware of, the third movie related to prison that you've been in. And I wonder if you see that as related to mass incarceration. Like a reflection of mass incarceration.
1: Ooh, when you put it like that, I'm like, man, I need to play a royal queen or something.
0: Well, you come close in Mahalia.
1: Hey, I love that. Yeah, for sure. This is the world we live in, you know. And for me, I'm always searching, reaching for honesty and truthfulness in what is in this world. You know, I feel like I've been able to do a lot in my career, but yet we do find ourselves back in places like this, you know, when you mention like playing a woman that's incarcerated. When it comes to Orange is the New Black and playing Tasty, this inmate, there was just so much complexity to who she was. You know, and to be honest, Terry, I didn't want to play Tasty in the beginning.
0: Why not?
1: You know, because she was an inmate and because I was nervous coming out of Juilliard, 21 years old, like, oh my gosh, I'm about to play an inmate. And what is that, you know, saying about Black women? You know, what viewpoint am I putting out about Black women? But then I remember my audition and the casting director saying, you know, I know what's on the page, but she's very lighthearted. She has a lot of heart to who she is, joy to who she is. And I was so excited because I was like, that's the direction I was already planning on going with her. And you see me singing, you know, in the shower, you know, in the beginning, that's the first scene is me singing, tell me something good. And, it's just, that's what drew me to her. It was more to her. She was a young woman who actually did not commit the crime. She was in foster care. you know, she started a riot, you know, there was just a lot to the person, you know, and I find that to be true with Clemency. And if I go, will they miss me, especially?
0: So John Batiste is one of the executive producers of the film, and he sings the credit music, This Bitter Earth, which Dinah Washington had a popular recording of. And wondering, I know he went to Juilliard. Did you know each other in Juilliard?
1: We did.
0: And you've recorded together also.
1: Yes, we did. John Batiste and I were at Juilliard at the same time, and we also graduated the same year. I remember watching him in the halls, and he was a hoot. I mean, this man would be running around with that small miniature piano that he plays in his hand, blowing it, you know, as like if he was on a line in New Orleans, you know, with his friends behind him jamming in the cafeteria. And I was like, who the heck is this man? You know, he was just so such an like artiste, you know what I mean? Like artsy fartsy kid from New Orleans.
0: Did you introduce yourself to him?
1: I think we just knew each other because we were black kids at Juilliard. It's not but so many of us, you know what I mean? Mm-hmm. And so I actually remember we would do these like crossovers. So it's where like the drama division would hang out with the musicians. So he was in the jazz department and we would jam. And I remember like John would play something and they asked one of the actors to sing with him. And I remember that was the thing. So it was like a call and repeat type thing where he would play like a doodle, doo-doo-doo-doo-doo, and I would repeat it with my voice, you know. So I just feel like we bonded from that. And then, you know, we had like the Martin Luther King days where all the black people would get together and others too. And put on a show in reverence of MLK. Like, so we just found each other. You know what I mean? We built that community. And then from there on, like, I did an EP of my own music called Four. And I asked John, once we graduated, if he would be on that. And he did. And then he asked me to do a Christmas song with him for Spotify. And I did. And then we did Color Purple together. You know, like, there was just so, it's just so many like full circle beautiful moments that we've been able to share.
0: So I want to talk about your singing. I want to play Hell No from from the movie version of The Color Purple. But first, what was your audition for the Broadway revival when you first got to play Sophia?
1: Oh my gosh, Terry. So, I mean, it's layered, okay? Because I had seen The Color Purple on Broadway at 15. My dad had taken me. And, you know, I go to Juilliard.
0: That was a big deal because you were from Greensville, South Carolina.
1: Oh, yes.
0: And so
1: it was huge.
0: You were doing an internship in New York and you got to see The Color Purple.
1: Yes.
0: Your first Broadway show.
1: Yes, took me to the Broadway show Color Purple, because to be honest, at the time, and that's a whole nother conversation, but that was the only black show outside, or considered the only black show outside of The Lion King, which is actually about animals, played by black actors, that was on Broadway at the time. And so, yeah, my dad took me. I was in awe. My jaw was on the floor, tears falling down my face. I was like, this is what I want to do.
0: So what was your audition song?
1: Hell No.
0: Oh, wow. That's
1: I auditioned with Hell No.
0: Okay.
1: And I remember like they
0: was
1: had
0: Was that your
1: this...
0: choice or their choice?
1: No, that's their choice. They want to make sure that that's what we...
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1: Black actors that was on Broadway at the time. And so, yeah, my dad took me. I was in awe. My jaw was on the floor, tears falling down my face. I was like, this is what I want to do.
0: So what was your audition song?
1: Hell No.
0: Oh, wow. That's
3: I auditioned with him. No.
0: Okay.
3: And I remember, like, they
0: was
3: had
0: that your
3: this...
0: choice or their choice?
3: No, that's their choice. They want to make sure that that's what we were singing. Yeah, for sure. But I remember, like, they had a table with the director and producers, and I went straight up to that table and I tapped that table and I was like, all my life I've had to fight. And I just remember them being like, whoa. And I could feel them being like, yeah, this is our Sophia. Because, of course, Sophia would have enough kahunas to come up to the table and get right in our face. You know?
0: Well, that is great. So let's hear the real thing. So this is Sophia basically saying to Celie, if a man raises his hand to you, hell no, fight back. Don't take it.
3: My life, I've had to fight. I had to fight my daddy, had to fight my brothers, my cousins, my uncles too. But I never, never, never, never, never, never thought I'd have to fight.

0: Oh man, I love that.
1: You sound so good in that. One of the hardest things in a musical, I think, is to get from the dialogue into the song. And I'm wondering what that was like for you. Like what,
0: Oh man.
1: how you try to make that transition.
0: From dialogue to song. Well, I think, we're taught when it's time to sing, it's the most heightened moment of the section, whatever part,
1: Right,
0: the
1: it's too big
0: act.
1: to express just
0: It's
1: through spoken word.
0: exactly. And so I think that just helps, you as an actor to know the movement of the piece, and that was exciting to get to do that. And so, 'cause I'm not a theater girl like people, a musical theater girl like people think, Terry. I had done only one other musical before that, and that was Rent. And I didn't grow up.
1: Where were you in Rent?
0: I was the soloist, the 525,600, the main soloist in Seasons of Love who hits the high note.
1: Oh, was this on Broadway?
0: No, this was in Ithaca, New York, at a theater, a regional theater. Yeah, and I didn't grow up, listening to all the music.

0: musical theater song. I was a church girl.
1: Yeah, but so you sang in church, right?
0: Yes, I sang in church from three, four years old. I was singing in church and wasn't much of a soloist. I have to say, I was definitely a part of the choir. And there's video of me singing in church when I did have solos. And you can see I'm so shy. Like, I literally had the words, you know, written on a piece of paper. And I'm looking at them because I'm so scared that I'm going to forget them. Super shy back then.
1: How did you get from super shy to singing a song like Hell No?
0: God, truly, like, I feel like, you know what? This is what I'll say. For me, when I am playing a character, I get to escape. And that is my favorite place to be because I get to not be Danielle. When someone would ask me to sing as Danielle, it would terrify me. But ask me to sing as Sophia, ask me to sing as Mahalia, I got you. Because it was my way of like hiding behind the character. So
1: let's talk more about singing and church. So you grew up singing in church, mostly in the choir, but starting when you were like 3 or 4.
0: Yeah.
1: What were some of your favorite gospel songs?
0: Ooh, that is such a good question. Oh, man, there was this song

0: That was one of my favorite songs.
1: What made it one
0: And
1: of your favorites?
0: well, when I was six, that was, or six or seven, I don't remember. It was my first church solo. Now, what does a 6, 7-year-old know about complaining in good days and bad days? I don't know. But that was my song. And then when I became an adult, I understood what that song meant. That's why I love that song so much, because we do have good days and we have bad days. It's inescapable being a person, right? But it's also perspective at times. It's like, how are you choosing to see those days? And I choose to do as least amount of complaining as I can, you know? And that's what that song is really saying, is like, how can you just see the good when you look around and think things over, and gratitude should always lead the way.
1: If you're just joining us, my guest is Danielle Brooks. She's known for her roles in the series Orange is the New Black as Tasty, and for her role in the Broadway revival and film adaptation of The Color Purple as Sophia. She co-stars in the new film If I Go, Will They Miss Me? We'll be right back. This is Fresh Air.

0: This is Fresh Air. Let's get back to my interview with Danielle Brooks. She co-stars in the film If I Go, Will They Miss Me? She's known for her role in the Netflix series Orange is the New Black as Tasty, and for her role in the Broadway revival of the musical The Color Purple, and in the 2023 film adaptation of the musical as Sophia. Brooks was also in a Minecraft movie and recently won a Critics' Choice Award for her performance in the series Peacemaker, adapted from a DC Comics superhero series. We were talking earlier about being in Juilliard, and you got there with the help of $20,000 that your godmother left for you in her will, and I think she died not long before you got accepted to Juilliard. Who was your godmother who was so generous?
1: Her name was Annie Edge. She was so spectacular to me. She was an older woman, probably in her 60s. And we just bonded. I asked her to be my godmother at 5, and I met her at church. And so my mom said, yeah, and we were stuck at the hip. I mean, I would spend the night over her house. You know, she taught me what an English muffin was. You know, I taught her to forget people that were behind her when she's driving, and they're asking her to drive faster by honking. I was like, don't worry about them, Miss Edge. Like, we were tight. And she unfortunately passed away from cancer when I was 15. And that hit hard for me. That was one of my first losses. I hadn't experienced death in a personal way outside of losing my mother's mother. So this was a heavy one for me. I was tight with her, and I had no idea

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1: Was going to want to go to Juilliard. You know, they were thinking maybe a state in-state school, you know, where you can get funds from the state, you know, make it cheaper. But yeah, their baby girl had big dreams. And, you know, luckily Miss Edge saw something in me and made that generous donation to my education. And I have something called the Annie Edge Scholarship, which the Annie Edge Scholarship I started over 5 years ago. And it's, you know, you have to apply. And it was only for my, you know, the kids at the church who were getting ready for college, you know. And so, yeah, I just am so thankful for Miss Edge. And that's my way of honoring her.
2: Did Miss Edge have children?
1: She did not. I was her child. No, she did not have any kids, wasn't married. Yeah, it was just her.
2: How did your mother feel about that? Do you think she was at all jealous?
1: No, I think my mother knew that it takes a village. And I think she was so grateful that I had somebody like Miss Edge. And I'm grateful that my mom, you know, functioned like that. Because there are parents who do get jealous that their kid doesn't run to them first for whatever. But my mom took it as like, oh, thank God she has somebody that I can trust, that I know that is instilling good things in her that she can lean on. And I treat my daughter the same way. You know, I can't always be there because of the line of work that I do. I always make sure that my presence is known, that mommy is here, but I can't always physically be there. And so I, because of how my mother treated me with Miss Edge, I do the same thing. And I am very encouraging of, you know, Freya connecting with other positive women. Yeah, Freya. Yeah.
2: If you're just joining us, my guest is Danielle Brooks. In the Netflix series Orange is the New Black, she played Tasty. In the Broadway revival of the musical The Color Purple, and in the 2023 film adaptation of the musical, she played Sophia. She also appeared in a Minecraft movie and won a Critics' Choice Award for her role in the series Peacemaker. She co-stars in the new film If I Go, Will They Miss Me? We'll be back after a short break. I'm Terry Gross, and this is Fresh Air.

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1: 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In the Michigan Public weather forecast tonight, partly to mostly cloudy with a chance of rain, overnight lows from the upper 50s to the upper 60s.

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1: This is Fresh Air. I'm Terry Gross. Let's get back to my interview with Danielle Brooks. She co-stars in the new film, If I Go, Will They Miss Me? In the Netflix series, Orange is the New Black, she played Tasty. In the Broadway revival of the musical, The Color Purple, and in the 2023 film adaptation of the musical, she played Sophia. She's also known for her roles in A Minecraft Movie and for the series Peacemaker, for which she won a Critics' Choice Award. She played gospel singer Mahalia Jackson in a biopic for the Lifetime Channel that's now streaming on several platforms. Brooks's father is a retired deacon. Her mother is a minister. Did you hear a lot of Mahalia Jackson when you were growing up?
2: I did. She definitely was in our home, for sure. My mother's a singer as well, so.
1: Oh, okay. So when you got the part as Mahalia Jackson in a movie that's officially called Robin Roberts Presents Mahalia,
2: mm-hmm.
1: And so what? Your parents must have been so excited because your mother is a minister and your father was a deacon.
2: Yes, the church was so excited. And, you know, the movie actually dropped during the pandemic. And
1: yeah, 2021.
2: So what we did was we did a private screening for the church that I grew up in Simpsonville, South Carolina, Bethlehem Baptist Church. And everybody stayed in their cars. And we got a huge projector out in the parking lot. And everyone listened from a radio station and watched it like old school, you know, movies. They watched it in their cars. And that was so cool, you know, like this place that I really do think helped me to love the theater, believe it or not. Like the church is where I think my love for theater came, to be able to share something with them that I knew was going to be meaningful.
1: So I want to play you as Mahalia Jackson from soundtrack of the movie. And what I want to play is My God is Real.
2: Oh, wow.
1: You sound great on this. So let's hear it. This is my guest, Danielle Brooks.

0: So that is it's a beautiful song, and you sing it so well. What did you have to do with your singing to sound like you were Mahalia Jackson for the movie?
1: Terry. Oof. We worked on music for probably 2 weeks, I think, because I did sing all of that. And the hardest part was getting rid of the things that I was taught at Juilliard, to be honest, which is one of the things that they taught us, you know, and gave us in our toolbox, is like knowing when to throw, you know, the baby out with the bathwater, as one might say, you know, letting go of the technique when it's time. And that's what I had to do. Like, so, for example, you know, when she says cheering, you know, I would be singing children, and I had to stop myself and like, why am I saying children? She would say cheering, you know, or just like not over articulating things. I'm going to meet Abram and Isaac. You know, normally I would be like, I'm going to meet Abram, and like articulating all of the, you know, consonants and stuff. Like, I had to really break it down in kind of like a Shakespearean way, like I would with Shakespeare. And, you know, you have iambic pentameter and things like that. And you just have to, it's like a code. You got to create a code for yourself to understand how this woman speaks and where she speaks from and how she uses language, you know. And that's the thing, like Mahalia sings all the way down in her feet, you know. So when I would do this, I would be barefoot when I was in the studio, you know, because you really do need to be that, it's that low. To be honest, she sings from another place too, but I'm trying to be respectful. You know, but that core space is where she sang from.
0: So you grew up very churched with, yes, your mother a minister and your father a deacon. And was it, did you grow up with the feeling that your parents had a special connection to God?
1: Oh, for sure. I mean, my mother was a praying and still is a very prayed up woman. She would be the one at 6 a.m. You would hear her downstairs in the living room, speaking in tongues, praying, talking to God. You know, it was, yeah, she woke you up in prayer. And at the time, you know, we had two floors, and she would turn up the music. Like, you had speakers in each room. Even though we was not rich, even though that sounds very rich, we had these speakers in our house, and she would play gospel music on Saturdays at probably 8 in the morning to wake me and my brother up to clean the house. Which sounds so old school now that I'm saying it back to you, because nobody's really asked me questions like that. But and my dad was too. You know, he wasn't as forth showing, if that's the right word to say, or like he wasn't as showy with his relationship with God. Like, he went to church all the time and obviously was a deacon, but like my mother was the one you saw like in worship all the time and still is.
0: Did you speak in tongues?
1: No, no, not at all. Like, no, definitely did not. I would say I do feel that I have a wonderful connection to God, you know, in the spirit, and still practice Christianity and go to church on Sundays with my family, you know. And I listen to gospel music like no other genre, because it just soothes my soul. And I feel like gospel music has always been that for me, my helpmate in life.
0: So feeling that your parents were kind of had a special relationship with God and were like God's representative or close to God, did it make you like in awe of your parents? Did you feel like you couldn't misbehave because that would be misbehaving in front of God in a way that people's regular parents who weren't leaders of the church wouldn't feel?
1: Yeah, for sure. There was a lot of pressure as a kid to be perfect. I think that's like probably one of those things in my adulthood I'm still going to therapy for. You know, it's like this sense of perfection, not getting anything wrong. And, you know, the Bible says, honor thy father and mothers that your days may be long on this earth. And so that rang very true in my house. You know, we needed to do what our parents wanted us to do. There's no way around it, you know. And if you had slip ups, it just the guilt that weighed on you, you know, was heavy for me. And I don't know if it stemmed from me doing pageants at church, you know, and they taught you how to hold your feet and how to stand. And I don't know. It was just this perfection that was built in me pretty early. And maybe it's being the first child, you know, and the responsibilities of being a good example to my brother, you know, I respectfully say this, you know, but I think my mom really cared a lot about what others thought. And I say it respectfully, Mom, if you hear this, but, you know, I think that had a lot to do with it, is what do people see? And how are they perceiving you? And maybe that's a Southern thing, you know, maybe it's not just a my mom thing, but,
0: I don't think it's just a your mom thing.
1: Yeah. A lot of people, right?
0: Yeah, I think so.
1: Yeah.
0: What did they want you to do that you didn't want to do?
1: Ooh, that's a deep question. Well, one thing, you know, was there was a fear of me going to Juilliard. My mother was really scared for me, and my dad said to me, he's like, I want you to follow your heart. And so I did, you know, I went to Juilliard, and she was just scared of, like, you know, being in New York and her child leaving at 17. And then she was nervous about me doing Orange is the New Black. And then my father again was like, follow your heart. And I did, and that changed my life, you know. But then there was that fear of, like, what is she being exposed to? You know, there's a lot, the subject matter of lesbians and gays was all up and in between Orange is the New Black. So that was a fear, you know, of what I was being taught.
0: Foul language.
1: I mean, we had
0: drugs.
1: Come on, the list goes on.
0: I can keep going, yeah.
1: Yeah, mama was shooketh, but she got over it. She really started to see the beauty of the show as time went on.
0: Your first scene in Orange is the New Black, where, you know, the person whose story we start with is in prison, and then everybody gets their stories, but, you know, it's based on the character whose memoir the series is based on. But anyway, so she gets in the shower, your character comes by and makes comments about her body, mm-hmm. and gets into the shower naked. And when I know when you read that, you thought, oh, I can't do naked.
1: And I think you already know, I was like, I can't do naked.
0: Right. And you're probably thinking about what your parents would think. But yes. You're not really naked. I mean, we don't
1: that was
0: see
1: by choice,
0: your body.
1: Though.
0: We that know that you're choice. In the shower naked. So did you tell the director, I want the role, I can't be naked, you can't see my naked body?
1: I waited until I got there, and I was terrified because I knew it was on this page. You know, it was like she takes her clothes off and gets in the shower. And I think low-key, if I would have done it, they would have kept it. Like, if I would have said, all right, here's, you know, I'm doing it, they would have kept it. But I remember our director's name was Michael, and I talked to him about it, and we found a solution. And do you know how I felt like this weight lifted off of my shoulder when we came up with that solution where we did not have to be topless? I was like, wow. Like, because when you're coming into this industry, you hear all of these stories, you know, and all of these sacrifices people make to get the job, you know. And so I was scared. I was like, I don't want to enter this. And this is the start for me. It's like my first scene. I'm just going to be known as the girl who takes the clothes off. Like, I was, and I'm an inmate. Like, what am I doing? But it was the best decision ever that I could have ever made for my career.
0: If you're just joining us, my guest is Danielle Brooks. She co-stars in the new film, If I Go, Will They Miss Me? You may also know her from Orange is the New Black, The Color Purple, a Minecraft movie, and the series Peacemaker. We'll be right back. This is Fresh Air.

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1: This is Fresh Air. Let's get back to my interview with Danielle Brooks. She co-stars in the new film, If I Go, Will They Miss Me? She's known for playing Tasty in the Netflix series Orange is the New Black and Sophia in the Broadway revival of the musical The Color Purple and the 2023 film adaptation of the musical. Brooks grew up in the Baptist Church. Her mother is a minister and her father is a retired deacon. She sang in the church choir. In 2021, she portrayed gospel singer Mahalia Jackson in a biopic that is now streaming on several platforms. One of the things I love about gospel songs and hymns is that so many of them are about death, about the fear of death, about the release of death, being reunited with loved ones. You know, so some of the songs are from the perspective of being frightened and others are reassuring. I wonder if you have a favorite gospel song about death.
2: Yeah, I do. It's called Precious Lord, and it goes,

0: Yeah, that's one about death.
1: And it is so beautiful. You sing that in the Mahalia Jackson movie.
0: I do.
1: And Mahalia Jackson sang it at Martin Luther King's funeral.
0: Yes. Such tie-ins.
1: And do you know that from church, from when you were growing
0: I
1: up?
0: do. That is definitely a song that I heard all the time in church. And we sang it, when it was time to leave church, and we sang it at people's funerals. I even think I sang it at my grandmother's funeral, if I'm not mistaken. I believe I did. But yeah, that song I heard all the time.
1: Back in when you were 25 and you're about to be 37, so that was about a little more than 10 years ago, there was an article in Glamour magazine that had your byline, and it was headlined, "How I Learned to Love My Body." And it's all about body image, being plus size, your hair. And you said, or you wrote, "By the standard definition of beauty that I had absorbed from the world around me, I had three strikes against me. I was too dark, too curly, and too fat." And you ask a question in that essay that I think is a really important one. You write, "If art is supposed to reflect life, why don't the people on red carpets and in magazines reflect reality?"
0: It doesn't. It doesn't. I think about it all the time. I just remember being in rooms like Golden Globes, and I would say to myself, Terry, I would say, is there anybody in here I could change a dress with? And if you think about it, there are 67% of women that wear a size 14 or more. And that does not reflect what we see on television. Now it's starting to change and shift. We're having amazing actresses out now, that are reflective, but in Hollywood, we're talking about A-listers, big dogs, the ones that are on Vogue and Cosmopolitan and Vanity Fair. They do not look like me. And I think that has been one of my main goals, is to be able to like bust open the box, break that thing down, and really allow this next generation to say, wow, man, if Danielle was able to do that, I can do that.
1: What do you think the GLP-1s has done to the body positivity movement?
0: Oh, now you're getting deep. I think, now this might be controversial, but I think it's helping. Because I don't think body positivity is just about like loving your body, as it is, even if it's big, just love it. I think you should love your body at whatever size, And for me, like I've lost 80 pounds. People don't really notice. I don't understand why, because I'm very proud of it. But like, I've lost 80 pounds from when I had my daughter in 2019. And there was moments when I had gained that weight and I was hiding. I was hiding from the world when it came to social media. If you go back and watch that first episode of Peacemaker, you're gonna see those 80 pounds on me. But I worked really hard. I worked super hard on my own, and to got down to maybe like 60 pounds. Less on my body, and then I started taking GLP-1s, and I'm not ashamed. At first I was like, definitely, what am I doing? Like, is this healthy? Is this safe? And after being on them for months, I am very happy that I made that choice. I feel more confident, and I think the thing that I have always preached is love yourself wherever you are. I have never said that you got to stay there. So I'm here for it.
1: Danielle Brooks co-stars in the new movie, If I Go, Will They Miss Me? It's currently in a limited release and will open in more theaters this Friday. This is Fresh Air.
2: 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I'm Josh Hakala, happy to be along with you on this Tuesday evening.
3: The Trump administration has expanded its third country deportation campaign. 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And for the relationship between accepting countries and the U.S.? the human and economic cost of third country deportation. Next time on 1A.
2: 1A is coming up at the top of the hour. 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
1: This is Fresh Air. Let's get back to my interview with Danielle Brooks. She co-stars in the film If I Go, Will They Miss Me? She's known for her role in the Netflix series Orange is the New Black as Tasty, and for her role in the Broadway revival of the musical The Color Purple, and in the 2023 film adaptation of the musical as Sophia. Brooks was also in a Minecraft movie and recently won a Critics' Choice Award for her performance in the series Peacemaker, adapted from a DC Comics superhero series. I want to play one more song. And this is a song from an EP of four songs that you recorded. And this is a song that you co-wrote. And John Batiste is featured on it. We hear his voice very, very briefly on it. But what role did he play on this? Did he produce it, arrange it? Is he at the piano?
0: He's at the piano. He came at the end on the organ and spiced up the song for me. And lended his voice, like you say, very lightly in the end. And we kind of go back to that Juilliard feel that I had mentioned, that call and response at the very end of the song.
1: And I think it's interesting, given all the discussion that we had about church and gospel music, that this is a secular song, but it's called Blessings, and it's about kind of, you know, being grateful for your blessings. Can you talk a little bit about what inspired the song?
0: I guess I'm really just fond of, you know, staying positive, man. Like, I just know that life gets tough. And I guess this was my version of the gospel song, I Won't Complain. You know, it's that reminder to count your blessings. I'm on my feet, you know, 4, 5, 6, no, I can't forget. At the end of the day, I got blessings to count. Like, I got so much to be grateful for, you know. And I think for me, I need that reminder, you know, and I want people to be reminded. And the reason I want people to be reminded is because we affect each other so powerfully, you know, and how beautiful that is if we could just find ways to uplift each other.
1: Danielle Brooks, it's been such a pleasure to talk with you. Thank you so much.
0: Thank you, Terry. Thank you for having me. Thank you for your poignant questions and, you know, allowing me to reflect on what life has been in my 37 years almost. You know, I really appreciate you. Thank you.
1: And here you are singing Blessings.

Daniel Brooks co-stars in the new movie, If I Go, Will They Miss Me? It's currently in a limited release and will open in more theaters this Friday. Tomorrow on Fresh Air, President Trump's son-in-law, Jared Kushner, has said, peace deals are like real estate deals. He's involved with both, as a U.S. special envoy negotiating peace plans while working on private business deals with some of the same countries. We'll talk with The New Yorker's Dexter Filkins about his story, Jared Kushner's Dollar Diplomacy. I hope you'll join us. To keep up with what's on the show and get highlights of our interviews, follow us on Instagram at NPR Fresh Air. Fresh Air's executive producer is Sam Brigger. Our technical director and engineer is Audrey Bentham. Our engineer today is Adam Staniszewski. Our interviews and reviews are produced and edited by Phyllis Myers, Anne Baldonado, Lauren Krenzel, Teresa Madden, Monique Nazareth, Thea Challoner, Susan Yakundi, Anna Bauman, and Nico Gonzalez-Whistler. Our digital media producer is Molly C.V. Nesper. Roberta Shorrock directs the show. Our co-host is Tanya Mosley. I'm Terry Gross.

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1: 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I'm Josh Hakala.
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1: 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In the Michigan Public weather forecast tonight, partly to mostly cloudy with a chance of rain, possibly a thunderstorm in some areas. Overnight lows from the upper 50s to the upper 60s.
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5: Third country deportations often send people to places they've never been and with no way home. That practice is growing. From WAMU and NPR in Washington, this is 1A. Hi, I'm Jen White. The Trump administration has now struck deals with more than 30 countries to accept people who have migrated to the U.S., and they've paid some of those countries millions of dollars to do it. Not everyone is on board, including some of you.
6: To only temporarily house the migrant in a country where they have no hope or future is morally unsupportable, period.
5: Today, the expansion of the Trump administration's third country deportation campaign and the human and economic costs that come with it. That's coming up after this news.
7: Live from NPR News in Washington, I'm Ryland Barton. The Iran war has cost the U.S. more than $38 billion through August 1st and will continue to cost up to $3 billion a month or more. The Congressional Budget Office says the war will contribute to inflation, adding roughly half a percentage in the first quarter of 2027, driven largely by higher energy prices. The findings come as voters eye the war and high prices heading toward the midterm elections. FBI Director Kash Patel clashed with Democrats over his firing of FBI agents who participated in investigations of President Trump. Patel also suggested that he was open to sending federal agents to polling places after he had previously said he would not. New Jersey Democratic Senator Cory Booker called him an incompetent lackey.
8: He's like an 18-year-old kid who wants to join a fraternity that he could never be a member of, doing keg stands and chugging with friends. He's an embarrassment to the agency and wouldn't qualify even to be an FBI agent, sir.
7: That's during a hearing of the Senate Judiciary Committee. President Trump has tried to assert more control over the midterm elections. Earlier this week, the Supreme Court ruled against Trump's order seeking to restrict mail-in voting. The Trump administration is defending its crackdown on immigrant truckers in court. NPR's Joel Rose reports a federal appeals court panel heard arguments today about a rule that would make it harder for many legal immigrants to get commercial driver's licenses.
9: The Trump administration began targeting immigrant truckers in the name of safety after deadly crashes involving foreign-born drivers in Florida and California. That crackdown includes a rule from the Department of Transportation that would block many immigrants with temporary legal status from driving trucks, including asylum seekers and DACA recipients. By the DOT's own estimate, nearly 200,000 immigrants could lose their commercial driver's licenses. Critics accuse the administration of scapegoating immigrants and say there is no evidence that foreign-born truckers are less safe than U.S.-born truckers. They're urging a federal appeals court to toss the rule. Joel Rose, NPR News, Washington.
7: Senator John Fetterman has been on the receiving end of a lot of criticism from his Democratic constituents. The Pennsylvania Democrat is not up for re-election this year, but as NPR's Barbara Sprunt reports, some in his district wish he was.
10: Senator Fetterman was roundly criticized by Democrats for doing a video appearance at the Republican midterm convention and for generally appearing more friendly with the GOP than his own side of the aisle. One of his constituents, Rod Dougherty, pointed to a recent Wall Street Journal report that the senator often skips hearings and meetings.
11: He doesn't seem to want to do the job, at least based on everything that his ex-aides are telling us. He should pack up his bags and go.
10: NPR has not independently confirmed the Journal's reporting, but Fetterman told CNN it was a hit piece from disgruntled staffers. Barbara Sprunt, NPR News, Allentown, Pennsylvania.
7: Major U.S. stock indexes slipped today as oil prices rose again. It's NPR. Canadian Prime Minister Mark Carney is heading to Europe seeking deeper ties with the EU as the trade war with President Trump intensifies. He wants a broader partnership that could give Canadians greater freedom to work and study in Europe while stopping short of EU membership. Carney has been trying to reduce Canada's dependence on the U.S. California Democratic Governor Gavin Newsom has signed what's being billed as a first-in-the-nation law that will require the testing and remediation of homes damaged by wildfire smoke. NPR's Kirk Sigler reports the laws in response to the destructive Los Angeles fires in 2025, but could spread nationwide.
12: The new California law orders state regulators to develop testing standards for homes damaged by wildfire smoke. It will also require insurance companies to pay for that testing and remediation. This was a big deal after the Eaton and Palisades fires, where an untold number of survivors returned to neighborhoods to learn their homes were still standing, but living in them wasn't safe. The efficacy of the California law will be watched closely across the West. In Spokane, Washington this summer, wildfires destroyed hundreds of homes, and residents are being allowed back into partially burnt neighborhoods. And some whose homes didn't burn say it's like living in a hazmat zone. Kirk Sigler, NPR News.
7: Armadillos have made it to Ohio. Last week, researchers found a dead armadillo on a roadside near Oxford, Ohio, near the Indiana border. It's the first time they've been found in the state. In the late 19th century, armadillos were only known to live in South and Central America. They reached Southern Illinois in 2017 before making it to the Buckeye State. This is NPR News from Washington.
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0: This is 1A. I'm Jen White. Liberia, Guatemala, South Sudan, Guyana, Ghana, Honduras. Those are just some of the more than 30 countries the Trump administration has now struck deals with to accept immigrants deported from the U.S., and that list is growing. Since President Trump took office last year, more than 25,000 people have been sent to over 29 countries they're not from. That includes the West African country, Equatorial Guinea.
1: So on Friday morning, they say they watch Equatorial Guinean security forces drag away a 31-year-old man, Ahmed Suleiman, along with a fellow detainee from Eritrea, whose identity we are withholding for his safety. According to these witnesses, both men were bound with ropes and had bags placed over their heads. Officers beat them on the head, on their back and ribs with their elbows, knees, and gun barrels while demanding to know where their phones were. They were forced down a staircase, still bound and hooded.
0: That was Tutu Alicante. He's a human rights attorney in Equatorial Guinea. Today, we're checking in on the expansion of Trump's third country deportation campaign and the human and economic cost of it. Joining us in studio is Yael Shaker. She's the director for the Americas and Europe at the nonprofit Refugees International. She's also the founder of the website tracker Third Country Deportation Watch. Yael, it's great to have you.
2: Thanks for having me.
0: Also with us is Meredith Yoon. She's the litigation director at Asian Americans Advancing Justice in Atlanta. It's a nonprofit legal advocacy group for Asian Americans in Georgia and the Southeast. Meredith, welcome back.
3: Thanks so much.
0: And we want to hear from you, too. If you or someone you know has been deported to a country other than their country of origin, we'd love to hear that story. You don't need to use your name. We're also taking your questions about third country deportations. Email us at 1A@WAMU.org. And we reached out to the Department of Homeland Security to be a part of this conversation or to offer us a statement. They declined to join but did send a statement, and we'll read what they sent us a bit later. Now, Meredith, we last spoke to you in March about the Trump administration's third country deportation campaign. What's happened since we last spoke?
3: Since we last spoke, the Trump administration has expanded the use of third country deportations and entered even more agreements with other countries to accept U.S. deportees. The U.S. has now entered into approximately three dozen of these agreements, including more than a dozen with African countries. Since we last spoke, people have been deported to Sierra Leone, the Central African Republic, Cameroon, Equatorial Guinea, Ghana, and a number of other countries, as well as to Latin America. The number of these flights has increased substantially. We have seen dozens and dozens of people being deported to African countries without notice, without any sort of due process, forced onto these planes and not informed until after the plane has left the country where they are being taken. Many, and in fact, most of those who are being deported under these agreements have protections, usually in the form of withholding of removal or protections under the Convention Against Torture, meaning they have proven it is more likely than not that they will face persecution or torture if sent back to their country of origin, which is exactly what has happened to many people who have been sent to third countries under these agreements.
0: We'll talk a little bit more about who's being sent to these third countries, but Yael, explain a little bit more about the agreements the Trump administration is forming with these countries.
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3: Torture, meaning they have proven it is more likely than not that they will face persecution or torture if sent back to their country of origin, which is exactly what has happened to many people who have been sent to third countries under these agreements.
0: We'll talk a little bit more about who's being sent to these third countries, but Yael, explain a little bit more about the agreements the Trump administration is forming with these countries.
2: Yeah, so it's using two provisions in the immigration law, misusing them, actually. These are exceptional provisions that are basically designed to be exceptional, and the Trump administration is claiming they're like a necessity, that they need to use them to deport, as they say, criminals or people who are illegally in the United States. But as Meredith was saying, a lot of the people that they're actually targeting for sending to these third countries are asylum seekers. So there's one provision that's sort of an exceptional idea that if there's a safe third country that you can send someone to seek asylum there rather than in the United States, you can send a person to that country to have their asylum claim heard there. The countries that the Trump administration has claimed are safe third countries are countries like Honduras, or Ecuador, and the Trump administration is sending a few people pursuant to these agreements, but most importantly, are using the agreements to basically just terminate tens of thousands of cases in the immigration courts. It's almost just the agreements on paper with these supposedly safe third countries, which aren't actually safe, are used as a justification to deprive people of their day in court and a hearing on the merits of their asylum claims.
0: So I just want to understand the way these agreements are written or the way these rules were supposed to work. Someone is awaiting, say, an asylum hearing. Mm-hmm. They have proven that it's not safe for them to go back to their country. The United States can then use whatever provision this is in the law to have them wait for that hearing in a third country. But under the rules as they're being applied now, people are being sent to third countries and their asylum claims are also being ended? Is that what you're saying?
2: So there's two provisions that they're using. This one, the safe third country provision, was really designed for people who had not yet made a claim in the United States. Basically, people coming to the border for the first time in the Trump administration or any administration basically saying, sorry, you're not going to seek asylum here. We're going to find another country for you to seek asylum in. But that's not how they're actually using it. They're using it for people who have been living in the United States for a couple of years, have applied for asylum, are getting ready for their hearing in the court, and the Trump administration is just terminating that and saying that they can send them to these third countries. The agreements that Meredith was talking about, too, are under a different provision of the law, a second type of agreement, especially with most of the African countries. These agreements are basically designed to, if a person already has an order of removal and needs to be deported but cannot for some reason be deported to their home country, the law says that in exceptional cases, they can be deported to any country that will accept them. Never in U.S. history has an administration targeted for removal the very people who have won the protections that Meredith was talking about. So people, they may have an order of removal, but what they've also been found is to be actually refugees. And so what the Trump administration is using these two exceptional provisions of the law to deport asylum seekers and people who have basically been deemed to be refugees to third countries. And they've made these agreements with countries which are not safe, which don't actually have asylum systems for people to apply for asylum there, like places like Honduras, places

0: places like Ecuador and or other countries in Africa, which are themselves subjecting people to either persecution or simply repatriating them to the countries in which they have fled.
1: We'll get into the payments the U.S. has made to some of these countries. That includes $7.5 billion to Rwanda to accept just seven people. That's according to Democrats on the Senate Foreign Relations Committee. You mention asylum seekers, but who else is getting caught up in this net of third country deportations?
0: Exactly who Meredith was talking about. So there are these asylum seekers who are seeking protection in the United States and have not yet had their day in court. And this means, by the way, I spoke to a Colombian woman who came here with her children and was sent to Honduras to seek asylum there, but her children who she came with were left in the United States. So these are really, really difficult agreements are being made, and they're creating family separation, and they're leaving they're sending very vulnerable people to places that where they cannot seek protection. But the other agreements are, as Meredith said, people who have come to the United States frequently many years ago and sought protection from immigration courts. For some reason, they may not have been eligible for asylum for technical reasons, but they were found to meet a higher burden, actually, even than asylum seekers, to be likely to be persecuted in their home country or tortured. Being granted these protections under the Refugee Convention, under the Convention Against Torture. So these are refugees, and they are getting caught up in these agreements. And I think this is crucial, that though the Trump administration portrays these agreements as targeting people who are illegally in the country or people who have committed crimes, it is in fact targeting people who are seeking protection or who are found to be refugees. And in this way, these agreements are really undermining refugee protection.
1: Now, we should note that the Department of Homeland Security says, as you just alluded to, that some of these people have been convicted in the U.S. of serious crimes or sexual offenses. But according to reporting from Politico, many of them had already served their sentences here in the U.S. Meredith, you have several clients who've been deported and sent to countries other than their countries of origin. Briefly, what are they telling you about what they're experiencing?
2: People who are being deported under these agreements are being detained indefinitely and not free to leave, particularly in Equatorial Guinea, Ghana, Sierra Leone. They are under constant threat of being sent back to the countries they fled from, and also under constant threat of physical harm. They have limited access to lawyers, limited ability to communicate with loved ones, with legal counsel, and they are not receiving basic needs. They're not having their basic needs met, particularly around medical care. A number of my clients in Equatorial Guinea have fallen ill with malaria, with typhoid. Several individuals whom the U.S. deported to Equatorial Guinea have very serious medical conditions for which they are not receiving treatment, life-threatening medical conditions. They are surrounded by armed guards. They are not free to leave. They are threatened that if they try to escape, they will be shot.
1: Let's pause here. We're talking to immigration advocates Meredith Yoon and Yael Shocker. Up next, we speak to Democratic Senator Jeanne Shaheen of New Hampshire and the Chamber's Foreign Relations Committee about the price tag of the administration's third country deportation and more. If you have questions about third country deportations, email us at 1A at WAMU.org.

0: 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I'm Josh Hakala.
1: On the next Fresh Air, President Trump's son-in-law, Jared Kushner, has said peace deals are like real estate deals. He's involved with both, as a U.S. special envoy negotiating peace plans while working on private business deals with some of the same countries. We talk with The New Yorker's Dexter Filkins about his story, Jared Kushner's Dollar Diplomacy. Join us.
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0: In the Michigan Public weather forecast tonight, partly to mostly cloudy with a chance of rain. Overnight lows from the upper 50s to the upper 60s. Tomorrow, cloudy skies with a chance of rain. Highs from the low to mid 70s.
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4: This is 1A. I'm Jen White. We're checking in on the expansion of the Trump administration's third country deportation campaign and the human and economic cost of it. We're here with Yael Shocker. She's the director for the Americas and Europe at Refugees International. She's also founder of the website tracker Third Country Deportation Watch. Also with us is Meredith Yoon. She's the litigation director at Asian Americans Advancing Justice in Atlanta. And we want to hear from you, too. If you or anyone you know has been deported to a country other than country of origin, we'd love to hear that story. And we're taking your questions about third country deportations. Email us at 1A at WAMU.org. And let's bring a new voice into the conversation. Senator Jean Shaheen is a Democrat from New Hampshire, and she's the top Democrat on the Senate's Foreign Relations Committee. Senator, thank you for joining us.
5: Good morning.
4: Now, as we said, we reached out to the Department of Homeland Security for this conversation. Here's the statement they sent us, quote, "The Trump administration is utilizing all lawful options to carry out the largest deportation operation in history, just as President Trump promised. These third country agreements, which ensure due process under the U.S. Constitution, are essential to the safety of our homeland and the American people." We should say DHS says the Trump administration has deported about 985,000 people. Yael, your tracker estimates 25,000 of those are third country deportations. Senator, I'd first love to hear your response to the administration's argument that these removals are happening legally and constitutionally.
5: Well, in fact, that's inaccurate because they're deporting people who have already had court orders that they could stay in the United States. And they're sending them to places. We have an example of an Afghan man whose family served alongside the United States in Afghanistan in the fight, and a woman from Iran who is a pro-democracy activist. They have both been given U.S. protections, and they were sent to the Central African Republic. So that's just not accurate.
4: In February, you and the other Democrats on the Senate's Foreign Relations Committee released a report on the cost of the administration's third country deportation deals. What did this report find?
5: Well, as of January 2026, and let me just qualify this by saying it's a huge issue to try and get information because the Department of Homeland Security and the State Department have both not been forthcoming about what they're doing, the countries that they're sending deportees to, and how much they're paying those countries. So it's been very difficult to get information. But as of January 2026, the five countries that the Trump administration had collectively paid more than $32 million to take in migrants had only received about 300 third country nationals. And just to give you some idea of how much they're paying for seven people to send to Rwanda, they spent $7.5 million, so about $1.1 million per deportee. And now we estimate, and again, because they won't share any information, we estimate that they've spent over $300 million for just several thousand deportees. And I know that your guests suggested about 25,000 people have been deported, but the vast majority of those have been sent back to Mexico. So we're talking about individuals who are being sent to third countries, many of whom have terrible records with respect to corruption. So we don't know what the money is being used for, because there's no oversight from the State Department for how that money is being spent. This is a huge cost to taxpayers, and it's totally inefficient and ineffective. And the administration needs to be taken to court and shut down this operation.
4: You said you're having difficulty getting the details around these agreements, how much money the administration is spending to set up these agreements with foreign countries. Where are you finding information?
5: Well, we have sources within various departments of government. We're not going to name those sources because we know that this administration deals out retribution to anybody who provides information that's in opposition to what the administration wants to do. But we've also had an opportunity

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1: Flights. And what Jamaican officials said is that their country had never been unwilling to take him and that they were not contacted by anybody at DHS or ICE. It's not only a terrible waste of taxpayer dollars, not to mention the human rights violations, but it's totally incompetent. This is an incompetent administration.
2: Senator, what kind of response are you hearing from your colleagues on the Senate Foreign Relations Committee, both Democratic and Republican?
1: I think it's fair to say that, well, all of the Democratic members of the Foreign Relations Committee signed on to the report because they share the concern about what's happening. The Republican members did not.
2: And that's the end of it on the Senate Foreign Relations Committee, that your Republican colleagues just simply didn't sign on to the report. And does that end the conversation?
1: Well, you should ask them.
2: We would love to. So we will extend an invitation to your Republican colleagues to ask them to talk about this report and their thoughts about it. What legislative action is Congress able to take to ensure that these deportations aren't abused by the administration and are being conducted constitutionally, if at all?
1: Well, obviously, we are trying to do what we can to track what the administration is doing, as I said, because they're not willing to share this information. It's difficult to do that. And we put out the report, we're sending letters. Obviously, we can file legislation, but given the majority control in Congress, it's unlikely that legislation is going to move.
2: Yes, Senator, the administration argues that these third countries are agreeing to accept people. So if their countries of origin are dangerous, this arrangement is mutually beneficial. And they also say if a person legally can't be deported to their home country by the U.S. and the only place they can be sent is to a third country, how do you respond to that argument?
1: Well, again, as I just gave you an example of the Jamaican man who could have been sent back to his home country if anybody had ever inquired, but they're so incompetent, they didn't inquire. Also, the fact that we're sending Afghans who have worked alongside of America to places like the Central African Republic, where they have no connections, where corruption is rampant, where there's no oversight, where there's concern about mistreatment and torture for people being held, there's no good explanation for why we should be doing this. My constituents in New Hampshire, the members of Congress that I talk to on both sides of the aisle, agree that if someone has violated our criminal laws in New Hampshire, in the U.S., if they are a threat, they should be deported. There's no question about that. They should be detained and deported. But we also believe in due process here in America. And for people who are fleeing asylum and torture and threats in their home country, the fact that we are rounding them up and sending them to third countries where they have no protections, where they have no connections, no way of operating, and the fact that many of them we are also then sending back to their home countries. And for folks like Afghan refugees who we asked to support our men and women during the war in Afghanistan, who risked their own lives, their families' lives, who we welcomed into America when we left that country, to be sending those folks back to places where they have no connections,

0: and then get sent home where the Taliban is threatening their lives and their family lives. There's no good explanation for why the United States of America would do that.
1: Senator, we got this question from Madeline, who says, which department of government is paying these third countries to receive deported asylum seekers? One country got paid $7 million. Who is paying for this? Also, who is making money on these flights? I mean, ultimately, the American taxpayer is funding this operation. But do we know from which department the money is flowing?
0: Yes, the State Department. And as you point out, it is your caller and the American taxpayers who are footing the bill for this incompetence.
1: And so we know we have midterm elections just ahead. If the balance of power shifts in the House and Senate, what do you plan to do then?
0: Well, I hope that if either the House or Senate or both will change the direction and shut down this kind of operation. Again, if someone has violated our criminal laws and if they're a threat to the public safety, then we all agree they should be considered for detention and deportation. But that's not the case with most of these people that we're talking about. And they're being sent to third countries. You know, a number of them, they sent about 15 Latin American migrants and asylum seekers to the Democratic Republic of Congo, including a woman who fled Colombia to escape rape and torture. She was granted protection by an American judge in February of 2025, and yet she was sent to the DRC, which now has an active Ebola outbreak, and where the administration's own State Department has a level 4 travel advisory warning individuals not to travel to the country. I mean, that's, how do you explain that action? How can America, which has prided ourselves on being a melting pot for refugees, being a place where people fleeing persecution and torture and crime have been able to come and build a new life, and we're sending them back to places, not just to home, but to places where there is no oversight of what's happening to them, where there is corruption in the government, and we're spending millions of dollars to do that.
1: Well, that's Democratic U.S. Senator Jean Shaheen of New Hampshire. Senator, thank you for speaking with us.
0: Thank you.
1: I'm Jen White. You're listening to 1A. Yael, I'd love to first come to you to get a response to what we heard there from Senator Shaheen.
2: Yeah, I just wanted to double stamp something that she said about the funding for this coming from the State Department. And I think what she was talking about is the funding that the State Department used to use for humanitarian support for refugees in third countries. Like, you know, there are big refugee camps in Kenya that the U.S. used to send money to help, you know, support those people there to have food and safety. We are now using the money from those accounts to deport people who have found to be refugees to a third country and paying those countries. So we're almost flipping U.S. the humanitarian architecture for refugee protection on its head, both financially and legally. You know, the United States has a tradition of providing refugees with protection here, either through the asylum system or through refugee resettlement. The branch of the State Department that used to handle that has been renamed the Office of Remigration to basically make deals with third countries to send people to them, refugees, people who have found to be. So, you know, and we're talking about people like Iranian democratic activists. I talked to a Russian anti-war activist who had been detained in who had been granted withholding of removal to Russia because he would definitely have been thrown in prison by the Putin regime. He remained detained in the United States for over a year during the Trump administration after being found to be a refugee while the U.S. looked for another country to deport him to. That's what we're talking about here. And so I do think that this is right. And I think, I hope that if the Congress shifts to be more democratic, a couple of things might happen.
1: Well, let's get to that in a moment. Meredith, Senator Shaheen mentioned that the Trump administration should be challenged legally around this this practice. What legal challenges are we seeing and have they been successful?
3: I could not agree more with the senator. So there are legal challenges, and they are moving their way through the courts. The main case is the case of DVD v. Mullen, which is currently pending before the First Circuit Court of Appeals after District Court Judge Brian Murphy ruled that the Trump administration's third country deportation policy is unlawful. So that appeal is still pending. Lawsuits have also been filed outside of the U.S. For example, a group of attorneys were part of a coalition that filed a complaint with the African Commission on Human and People's Rights on behalf of 14 individuals that the United States deported to Equatorial Guinea, raising issues involving arbitrary detention, conditions of confinement, and chain refoulement. And that is what Yael is referring to when she speaks of people being sent on from the receiving country to their country of origin, where they're likely to face persecution or torture. After we filed that lawsuit in June, the African Commission did request provisional measures from the government of Equatorial Guinea to immediately cease with the rights violations that are happening there.
1: We'll talk more about the conditions in the third countries to which people are being removed in just a moment. We're discussing the expansion of Trump's third country deportation campaign. We're here with Yael Shaker and Meredith Yoon. They're both immigration advocates. This is 1A.

0: Thanks for making Michigan Public part of your Tuesday evening. You're tuned in to 1A. I'm Josh Hakala. Stick around, we've got the BBC coming up at the top of the hour in about 20 minutes.
1: In Michigan, we've got a lot of local government. 533 cities and villages, more than 1,200 townships, and we pay a lot of taxes to support that. 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On the next Michigan We Need to Talk, we'll discuss how much local government we have versus how much we need or can sustain. 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
4: 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And a researcher who just quit one of the top AI labs says it's, quote, crunch time for humanity. So we want to know, do you think the danger from AI is being overstated or underestimated? 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Do you trust the companies building this technology to police themselves? Should the government step in? And if so, how? Leave us a message at 855-236-1A1A or find us on the 1A Vox Pop app, and we'll share what you know tomorrow. Now back to the expansion of President Trump's third country deportation campaign and the human and economic cost of it. We're here with Yael Shocker. She's the director of the Americas and Europe at Refugees International. She's also founder of the website tracker Third Country Deportation Watch. Also with us is Meredith Yoon. She's a litigation director at Asian Americans Advancing Justice Atlanta. And joining us now, Priscilla Alvarez. She's a correspondent covering immigration for CNN. Priscilla, welcome back.
5: Hi, thanks for having me.
4: So I want to talk a bit more about the countries where people are being sent. Mexico has received the largest number at about 20,000 people. Equatorial Guinea, which we've talked about, has accepted the largest number of people of any other African country so far. But some of these countries, as has been mentioned, have a record of human rights violations. Priscilla, what concerns are there about sending people to these countries, especially when they often don't know anyone there or have any connection to the place?
5: Well, I think you hit the nail on the head there, which is to say that there have been ongoing concerns about the conditions that people are returning to countries that they have no ties to, and in some cases do not even know about. There were interviews with some nationals from Latin America who were sent to countries in Africa that they hadn't heard of, like Liberia. Now, what's tricky here is that we don't have a good sense of how many people we're talking about here. The Migration Policy Institute estimated that between January and December of 2025, there were about 15,000 people that had been deported to third countries. And I think in this conversation, you have been discussing how shrouded in secrecy all of this is. And that can also happen with who is being sent where and what conditions they're facing when they go there. And are they released when they go to that country? Or are they held briefly in detention when they go to that country? These are all questions that have arisen because all of this and this push is so new. And I just want to briefly mention and step back here. Deportations are hard. They have been hard to do for multiple administrations. What the administration, the Trump administration, is doing here is trying to work around that. There are countries who don't take back their citizens, or if they have criminal histories, won't take them back. And it has always been a challenge for ICE on what to do with them. And so these third countries are ways that the administration is trying to circumvent that. I will also note there's a population of people who have what we call withholding of removal. So they can't be deported to their home country for fear of persecution, death, or torture. And that has been a decision made by an immigration judge. But they can still be deportable. They can still be sent to another country. It is extremely rare in the past for the federal government to pursue that. But that is what this government is doing. And so as the administration is pushing its deportation agenda, it's also finding how difficult deportations are, and they're using these third country agreements to try to get people out of the country at great cost, which you covered with the senator, and at the same time trying to send a message, and this goes back to your question about conditions, to those here in the United States to leave on their own or face the potential of being sent to a far-flung country. And I will tell you, I have had conversations with people who have chosen to self-deport because of that fear that they could be sent somewhere that they have no ties to. That doesn't apply to everyone, but there have been conversations I've had with families where they have left on their own because of what they are seeing and for fear that suddenly they might find themselves in Africa or Asia.
4: We got this question from James, who says, what do these people do for money when they are deported to a place like Equatorial Guinea? Are they allowed to work, or are they held in prison and fed by their quote unquote hosts? I mean, Meredith, what are the long-term prospects for people who are removed to these third countries?
6: It varies a bit by country, but overall, what we are seeing is that people are detained. They're detained indefinitely, and they are being refouled to the countries where they fled.
4: And refouled is a technical term. Just explain what that means.
6: Of course. Refouled means sending someone back to a country where they likely would face persecution or torture. And that is exactly what has happened to dozens of people who've been deported by the Trump administration to third countries. And the fact is that people who've been deported under these agreements have been tortured. Of about 60 who've been deported to Equatorial Guinea, about two dozen have been refouled. Almost all of those deported to Ghana and Sierra Leone, likely now in the hundreds, were also quickly refouled. Just last week on Friday, September 11th, as you heard Tutu Alicante describe at the beginning of the show, two individuals who were deported to Equatorial Guinea were kidnapped and tortured by Equatorial Guinean authorities. One of them is Ahmed Suleiman, 31 years old, whose parents brought him to the United States from Egypt when he was just a small child. The other is a man from Eritrea who came to the U.S. years ago as a child refugee and whose entire family lives in the United States. Now, this was in retaliation for speaking with reporters, and several witnesses describe the men being tied with ropes, having bags put over their heads, and being beaten in their heads, their backs, and ribs with police officers' elbows, knees, and guns. So this is just, and witnesses describe this as being the worst thing they have ever seen, and that it reminds them of images from the U.S. war in Iraq. So this is just an absolutely, you know, horrifying situation that continues to escalate. And despite what the Trump administration says about its accountability or lack thereof in these incidents, they do have oversight powers. The U.S. Department does have oversight. The question is whether they are exercising that oversight as they should.
4: We got this email from Charles, who says, I was not going to write in today until your guest started with the name calling of the administration that people like myself voted for. I'm not sure which guest he's referring to, but regarding immigration and deportation, we have a right to protect our own cultural identity. I am sorry that people in other countries have it rough, but in the end, they are just not our responsibility. We have no duty whatsoever to take in millions of people from a pipeline that will never end. I apologize if my thoughts here come across as harsh, but I reflect millions of other Americans. Yael, I want to come to you on this, because Charles is making an argument here that the United States has a right to protect a cultural identity, that the administration, that this is basically what Americans who voted for the Trump administration voted in support of. What's your response?
7: Well, I would say that the Trump administration here is doing what it promised to do, which is mass deportation. This is a deportation policy. And I think the thing that might be getting lost here is that many of the people who are being deported, as Meredith explained and as Priscilla mentioned, have already actually been granted protection. So it's not like we have, you know, millions of people are coming to the United States and we need to be closed because we don't have enough room for them, which is basically the argument that Stephen Miller has made about why the United States can't accept any more asylum seekers. First of all, we have a tradition of accepting asylum seekers, but we also, more importantly, have a prohibition. We have agreed to the Refugee Convention. We have acceded to that. We have on the U.S. books a prohibition against sending people back to persecution and torture. That is something that the United States has legally obliged itself to do, and that is what the Trump administration is violating. It is violating its obligation not to return people to places where they may suffer the kind of torture that Meredith described. So this policy is a deportation policy. It's not about letting people in. It's about kicking people out. And many of the people that we are kicking out are facing real harm.
4: Well, that takes us to this question from Janine, who says, isn't removing refugees and temporary protected status recipients to third countries human trafficking? What legal ramifications are applicable in these situations? What avenues do those who have been removed to third countries have to seek refugee status or some other immigration status in the third country or another country they may seek to immigrate to? These people seem to be in a very precarious gray area, and I worry for how vulnerable they are, especially in another country where they are not sovereign citizens and may not be able to obtain necessary documents to establish themselves in the third country. And Meredith, this is something we've touched on, but what would you say to Janine?
6: I agree with Janine's observation that this looks a lot like human trafficking, especially with the exchange of money for the purpose of sending vulnerable individuals who can't be sent back to their countries to these other countries instead, where they're being held against their will, where they're being subjected to torture, where they are being sent back to the countries they fled. This, you know, as the evidence continues to mount, as these third country deportations continue, we are really seeing the level of exploitation that those who are, you know, the victims of this policy are you know, being subjected to on a daily basis. So yes, as you know, as these deportations continue, it's hard to really, it's hard to really not arrive at the conclusion that there is that trafficking is happening here, and that the United States has an enormous role in it.
4: We're speaking to immigration advocates Meredith Yoon and Yael Shocker. Also with us, CNN's immigration correspondent Priscilla Alvarez. I'm Jen White. You're listening to 1A. Let's go back to our inbox.
8: My thoughts on third world immigrant deportation are the expenditure of millions and millions of dollars in bribe money to only temporarily house these migrants and leave them in a country where they have no hope or future is fiscally incorrect for American taxpayers and morally unsupportable, period.
4: Priscilla, Guyana is the latest country to strike a deal with the U.S. to accept deportees. What more do we know at this point about how the Trump administration is planning to expand on these deportations in the future? How many countries are we ultimately talking about that could become a part of this expansion?
5: Well, in my reporting and in talking to sources, what I hear often is that the White House, and in particular Stephen Miller, who is the architect of President Trump's immigration policies, has often pressed officials across government, that includes the Department of Homeland Security and the State Department, on their multi-agency calls on why countries aren't accepting more deportees as they also continue to strike more agreements. Now, the challenge has been over the course of the last year and change that sometimes they'll sign an agreement, but that country has not yet accepted deportees from the U.S., and there come the pressure points of trying to make that happen, that falls on the agencies that are involved. There is no doubt here that this is a critical part of the Trump administration's agenda, not only in seeing it through and sending more people to far-flung countries, as well as signing more agreements with far-flung countries, but also to try to instill fear in the undocumented community in the United States and have them leave on their own. So there is no indication that this is ending anytime soon. They are continuing to maintain pressure on the countries that have already signed with the U.S. to accept deportees, but also are continually seeking out other countries who may jump on board. And, you know, in exchange, they may see benefits from the U.S. That is the sort of diplomatic talks that are really hard to break into, to understand why countries are deciding to accept people from the United States. But I think the bottom line here is that it is such a key part of the mass deportation agenda, and the White House has continued to press agency officials to see it through.
4: Well, Yael, this is important to note that this isn't just a domestic story on U.S. immigration. This is an international story as well. How is the Trump administration's third country deportation campaign reshaping foreign policy more broadly?
7: Yes, it's really part of this sort of transactional foreign policy that the Trump administration is engaging with, where it is actually looking to countries, irrespective of human rights records, to sort of make these deals and using all the diplomatic tools in its toolkit to get these things done. And what that means is that these deals are such a priority for the Trump administration that it will say, well, you know, if you make this deal with me, autocratic, corrupt government, we will give you direct payment, as Senator Shaheen was mentioned. We'll also, given that the Trump administration has rolled back much of its foreign aid, it is now making aid part of that transactional diplomacy. You don't have any U.S. aid money coming your way? Well, if you make this deal, you'll get some. You don't want a higher tariff? You make this deal, you'll get some. You don't want a visa ban on your own nationals? Make this deal, we'll let your nationals come and do business in the United States. You want security assistance from us for your military? Do a deal with us. You want foreign U.S. investment in your economies? Do a deal with us. So it's making... It's sort of tying these deals into that kind of transactional foreign policy, which really undermines sort of pro-democracy foreign policy, pro-human rights foreign policy. It's sort of sidelining those in favor of this kind of foreign policy.
4: Priscilla, before we wrap up here, I want to hear where your reporting is headed. We heard from Senator Shaheen earlier how difficult it is for her as a senator to get information about this third country deportation campaign.
5: Candidly, it is also hard for reporters to understand what are the details of each of these agreements as they are made. We continue to ask sources about that and try to peel back the curtain here, but the administration and all my sources have made clear they are not going to stop this effort, and if anything, they will try to pick it up.
4: Well, we'll continue to follow this story. That's Priscilla Alvarez. She's a correspondent covering immigration for CNN. Also with us, Yael Shocker, the director for the Americas and Europe at the nonprofit Refugees International. She's also founder of the website tracker Third Country Deportation Watch. And Meredith Yoon. She's the litigation director at Asian Americans Advancing Justice Atlanta. That's a nonprofit legal advocacy group for Asian Americans in Georgia and the Southeast. Thanks to you all. Today's producer was Haley Blassingame. This program comes to you from WAMU, part of American University in Washington, distributed by NPR. I'm Jen White. Thanks for listening. We'll talk again tomorrow. This is 1A.

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1: Thanks for staying up late with us here on Michigan Public. The BBC is coming up next and will continue throughout the night. I'm Josh Hakala.
2: Last week, an Anthropic researcher shared his resignation in a post that's been viewed nearly 200 million times. He writes, "The people building AI earnestly believe that it could kill us all by the end of the decade. It's not a new idea, but now Congress is taking note and demanding action. The existential risk of AI and what we can do." Next time on 1A.
1: 1A is tomorrow morning from 10 until noon here on Michigan Public. And you can join Michigan Public for Detroit Story Fest. A group of Michigan journalists, including Michigan Public's April Bear, will share behind-the-scenes stories of their reporting. 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
4: This is Alex Ritson with the newsroom. Different opinions on the safety of AI from top people in the industry. Are we right to be afraid, or can the industry be trusted to keep us safe? Pentagon officials appear at odds with the Trump administration over a bottleneck in the supply of weaponry to the US military.
5: Most analysts here think they're not going to run out of material to fight Iran at any one time. The issue is if something else happened, if another big front opened, another war started.
4: A public row over support for Palestinians prompts all the support acts for pop star Ed Sheeran to quit his US tour.
6: He rightfully said he's appalled by, you know, the conflict that's happening in the Middle East. At the same time, he's very apolitical for a reason.
4: And should a 5-year-old boy be allowed to go on a near kilometre-long walk on his own? A US court says no. Before all that, though, a full bulletin of the latest world news.
7: BBC News with Chris Barrow. The boss of a leading artificial intelligence company, OpenAI, has said the world should trust his industry's ability to do the right thing, amid persistent concerns it's developing too quickly. Sam Altman said AI models had become so intelligent that a reset was now required. Some of his rivals say greater regulation is necessary. In recent months, AI agents have escaped from test environments to hack other companies. Regan Morris reports.
8: Sam Altman said OpenAI and other companies should be transparent and report problems related to artificial intelligence when they happen. He described a recent hacking incident by AI models as an accident and said the industry would learn from it the same way the travel business gets safer after plane crashes. There was a similar message from NVIDIA's chief executive Jensen Huang at the same gathering. He said the development of AI did not call for any new rules to govern it, and that companies should be left to decide standards and safety.
7: The Saudi military says it shot down a drone flying towards the holy city of Mecca. It blamed the Houthis for an attack which it said crossed a red line. Houthi officials denied the group posed any threat to Mecca or other holy sites. The conflict and the threat it poses to shipping was the focus of an emergency meeting of the United Nations Security Council on Tuesday. Members agreed that freedom of navigation must be maintained to prevent disruption to global supply chains and rises in prices of food, fuel and medicine. The Sudanese military says it shot down drones targeting dams and hydroelectric installations as its paramilitary rivals, the RSF, continue to attack critical infrastructure. The 3-year conflict is increasingly resembling that being fought between Russia and Ukraine, as Julian Bedford reports.
9: 3 years into the conflict, and neither side has been able to strike a decisive blow. The impasse has resulted in an increasing reliance on the kind of long-range strikes so often witnessed in the fighting 4,000 kilometres to the north. Drones provided by the army and the paramilitary's international backers are now the key weapons against critical infrastructure. On Monday, Sudan's second biggest power generating station, the Rosiris Dam, was hit. Last week it was, among other targets, a court complex packed with civilians.
7: The US Secretary of State has announced visa restrictions for South Africans responsible for race-based discrimination. Marco Rubio said the South African government had failed to address US concerns that the white minority was being targeted. Last year, President Trump ordered a halt to US aid to South Africa and the creation of a dedicated refugee scheme prioritising white Afrikaners after he alleged they faced a white genocide. There's little evidence to justify such claims. World News from the BBC. A court in Seoul has ordered the authorities in North Korea to pay the South more than $30 million in damages for destroying an inter-Korean liaison office. It's the first judgment in a lawsuit brought by the South Korean government against the North. The office in Gaesong in North Korea was bombed in 2020 in retaliation for the distribution of propaganda leaflets by defectors who'd left North Korea for the South. A Republican lawmaker has initiated an impeachment process in the US Congress, which could lead to a vote over the removal from office of the Defense Secretary, Pete Hegseth. Thomas Massey is accusing him of abusing his office. Here's Tom Bateman.
10: The Republican lawmaker, a frequent thorn in the side of the Trump administration, accuses the Defense Secretary of launching four unauthorized wars or military operations in Iran, Venezuela, Yemen and the Caribbean Sea. He accuses Mr. Hegseth of the systematic removal of safeguards at the Pentagon meant to protect civilians. The Pentagon, in response, described Mr. Hegseth as a transformative leader, adding it was unified behind his vision.
7: The US Department of Justice has charged five individuals who it says work for the Russian intelligence services of conspiring to finance terrorism and carry out contract killings around the world. The men are accused of operating as part of a global assassination network that attempted to recruit US citizens and foreigners to carry out murder at the behest of the Kremlin. The Justice Department says the targets included Russian dissidents and defectors, as well as nations perceived as allies of Ukraine. The Argentine Football Association says Lionel Messi has been called up for a farewell appearance in a home international next month. The striker announced his retirement from international football following Argentina's defeat in the World Cup final in July. But the AFA is keen that home fans can show their appreciation for Messi. BBC News.
4: Hello, this is Alex Ritson with the newsroom. We start with a debate that's dominated the headlines over the last week. How safe is artificial intelligence? Two camps appear to have emerged, offering conflicting views on how to deal with the fast-developing technology. On one hand, there's a push for more regulations, voiced at a conference in Washington, D.C. on Tuesday by the U.S. Senator Bernie Sanders. He accused his congressional colleagues of being too slow to act on the risks posed by AI.
11: Despite living in a so-called democracy, the public has had virtually no input into the AI revolution that is transforming the world in which they live. Congress, under both Democratic and Republican control, have been asleep at the wheel, and we now have a president whose ignorance regarding this issue is truly embarrassing.
4: Just a few hours after that gathering, tech leaders and bosses were speaking at another AI conference in San Francisco. Some executives have themselves called for tougher regulations, including the boss of Anthropic. But others are hoping their businesses can carry on with few constraints. One of those is Jensen Huang, the chief executive of chipmaker NVIDIA. He told the conference that the market can regulate itself.
12: If you build a product or a service and you're not confident in its functionality, capability, or safety, then don't release it. And so that's a very obvious thing to do. You pace yourself until you are confident you're releasing something that the market would appreciate. The market forces are already there. We don't need any new laws. We don't need any new regulations.
4: Sam Altman, the co-founder of OpenAI, has also been speaking, admitting that the speed at which AI is developing is scary, but also urging the world to trust the AI industry to do the right thing. But can we? Our North America technology correspondent, Lily Jamali, told me what vision both camps have been laying out.
13: They're pretty much staking the same positions that they already have. You have the very strange bedfellows in a progressive senator, an independent, but a very liberal senator, Bernie Sanders, coupled with the man who helped get Donald Trump elected in 2016, Steve Bannon, who is very conservative, joining forces in D.C. at that one conference saying we need regulation. These billionaires can't be trusted. And then on the other hand, here in California, I'm in Los Angeles, but up in San Francisco, the Dreamforce conference held by the company Salesforce, you heard AI leaders, people with the most skin in the game, pretty much singing from the same songbook, saying, we've got this, you can trust us.
4: It was a shock earlier in the week to hear these predictions from your senior people in the industry that there is a good chance, they say, of AI agents killing all humans within 10 years. How have people inside and outside the industry been digesting that news over the last week?
13: Well, Jacob Coxon, the AI safety researcher who abruptly resigned from Anthropic, one of the leaders in the AI space right now, his resignation, I think, was really galvanizing in terms of starting a public dialogue that really has not existed in this way. Yes, we talk about AI, we talk about data centers, but I think the concept of human extinction at the hands of this technology is one that is only now starting to trickle into the more mainstream culture. And, you know, I was talking to a CEO at a different conference last week who told me that is very much the culture at that company, at Anthropic. There is, at least from where others sit, a doomer culture. They have marketed themselves as being safety first. And so the cynics will say, well, that's because that's a way of selling their product. But I will say, you know, Dario Amodei, who started that company, he left OpenAI because he also felt that safety wasn't being centered in the development of the technology there, the maker of ChatGPT. So he goes off and co-founds this other company. And so I think that that view is maybe a little more common in Silicon Valley than the outside world might have known.
4: And you've got the White House weighing in as well, with President Trump calling warnings over AI a hoax. He's not looking to regulate the market at all.
13: No, he's not. And that is because, you know, he's thinking about how do I bolster an economy that's not going his way right now for a multitude of reasons. But AI is one of the parts of the sunshine in that economic story, the one thing that may be propping this economy up more than anything else. So he has been very hands-off. I think it's fair to say he's calling for basically an unfettered approach by these companies. And he's reiterated that view a number of times in the last couple of days since this debate really entered the mainstream.
4: Because presumably he thinks that if he did regulate it, all that would happen is that the experts would just move to countries where they could continue being paid a fortune to do their work.
13: Presumably. And I think there's also, you know, there are cynics who say, here's a president, he's 80 years old, who maybe doesn't understand the stakes of this technology all that well. I have heard that view from a number of sources. He also is framing this a very particular way to think about the U.S.-China race, to position this as a race where the U.S. must win at any cost.
4: Lily Jamali. President Trump is prone to boasting about the U.S. military, of which he is commander-in-chief. The war with Iran has, according to him, shown it to be the greatest in the world. But a report by the Pentagon has revealed that rather than the U.S. possessing almost unlimited munitions, as Mr. Trump has insisted, the war has not only led to shortfalls but problems in resupplying arms. I heard more from our chief North America correspondent, Gary O'Donoghue.
5: Well, the shortfall isn't really enumerated, but they do use the word strategic shortfall. Now, that is another military word for serious and long-term and structural. And that suggests to me that there is more than a kind of temporary problem here. It's exacerbated also by these questions of resupply issues, these bottlenecks. We'd heard lots about that in various forums, about the defence industrial base here not being able to keep up with producing enough missiles, rocket motors, those kinds of things. This had all, of course, been sort of denied and pushed back on by the White House largely. The president himself said, you know, that they had more than enough at various points. But this gives a sort of an official stamp to those problems. And whilst, you know, most analysts here think, you know, they're not going to run out of material to fight Iran at any one time, the issue is if something else happened, if another big front opened, another war started, you know, a war in the Indo-Pacific, for example, there'll be serious problems to the Americans being able to defend themselves. And we've seen other reports about how short they are on interceptors and things like that.
14: How much of a problem is this for President Trump, particularly with the midterms coming up?
5: I think it is a bit of an issue. I mean, it's worth saying that the White House has taken about 24 hours to respond to this Inspector General's report, and we've just had a line from them where there's some stuff you'd expect, and then the nub of it says the United States military has more than enough munitions, ammo, and stockpiles to serve all of the Commander-in-Chief's strategic goals and beyond, just pushing back directly against what is obviously an official report from the people who have access to the Pentagon inventories and files. So that doesn't really get us any further. But it does raise some serious questions about, you know, America's capacities. And, you know, the cost is continuing to rise. The last time we had a figure, this war was costing $37 billion. You know, these sorts of reports are not that easy to bat away because they're based on internal numbers, internal processes. They have the stamp of official, you know, they are a report from the administration. That is the issue. The watchdog for the Pentagon says there are these problems. That's very difficult to gainsay.
14: Gary, the president always talks about the US military as the greatest in the world. This must be embarrassing.
5: I think to some degree, I mean, you know, this is a war and you lose stuff in wars and you use stuff. The big challenge for the US military and other militaries like it is the sort of asymmetric nature of warfare now. So Iran can cause havoc and has caused a lot of havoc at various diplomatic facilities around the region, military bases too, with drones, for example, that don't cost all that much relatively in military terms. But the interceptors that bring them down and stop them doing more damage cost, you know, lots and lots more. And that is something that's developed in the last few years. We've seen that in Ukraine and Russia, for example. And that's something that big militaries like the US are having to come to terms with, that smaller states can make these larger militaries like the US spend a lot of money trying to contain any conflict.
4: Gary O'Donoghue in Washington. Next. The British singer Ed Sheeran, who's currently playing venues in the United States, but his tour has hit controversy after one of his support acts, the rapper Macklemore, made pro-Palestinian comments at one of the shows in New Jersey. This is what Macklemore said.
15: I wanted to stand up here on stages and stadiums across America and say two words that are very near and dear to my heart: Free Palestine.
4: Following the remarks, there was criticism from several Jewish groups and venue owners, leading to Macklemore being dropped from future shows. But his removal has led to its own backlash. All Ed Sheeran's support artists on his US tour have now quit. Among those who've dropped out in support of Macklemore are Finneas, singer, songwriter and brother of Billie Eilish. But in a statement, Ed Sheeran said he wouldn't be drawn into a public debate over Israel's war in Gaza and stressed that he was not responsible for Macklemore being removed from the tour. Macklemore himself said he understood the difficult position Sheeran had been put in, but criticised the British singer for not taking a stance. Shirley Halperin, the co-editor-in-chief at Rolling Stone magazine, told us more about the controversy.
6: Macklemore defended his position, and also he has been very outspoken about his advocacy for the Palestinians in Gaza and the West Bank. At the same time, he's also known for having made some anti-Semitic comments, and he wore a prosthetic that people said was anti-Semitic. This was granted a long time ago. But yeah, what happened was that the backlash to his being on the tour was so loud that it apparently impacted the owners of these venues, who, you know, got together and basically said, if Macklemore continues on this tour, the concerts cannot happen in these stadiums and we will be forced to cancel the tour, which kind of put Ed Sheeran in the untenable position of having to continue his tour, knowing that the removal of Macklemore will gain as much backlash as his appearance there. So Ed Sheeran today posted like a 6-slide caption of his many feelings about the conflict, about what's happened. He rightfully said he's appalled by, you know, the conflict that's happening in the Middle East. At the same time, he's very apolitical for a reason. These are supposed to be shows about uniting and loving each other. And, you know, once you present one side of something that is very, very dramatic and triggering and emotional for people, you've kind of lost sight of the purpose of the concert. I think he tried to toe the line, but I think he's going to get just as much backlash for these comments as he did for the decision, which he says wasn't his, was purely the promoter's call. But where it doesn't really track is that some of these venues, and one in particular in Texas, is hosting Kanye West, who has made incredibly offensive comments that are, you know, really like not, there's not even an argument they are anti-Semitic. He's being allowed to play these venues. So the inconsistency of the message is really, I think, confusing to people on both sides.
4: You're listening to The Newsroom from the BBC World Service. Telecom firms usually like to prevent the private details of their users from being passed to the authorities. But earlier this year, Telenor Myanmar, a Norwegian company operating in Myanmar, was accused of sharing sensitive personal data with the Burmese military after it had taken over the country. Now, the authorities in Norway have searched Telenor's headquarters as part of an investigation into the release of this personal data. Our Global Affairs reporter Anbarasan Etirajan told me more.
16: Telenor is a very major Norwegian telecom company. They have operations across the world in many countries, and one of them was in Myanmar, where in 2013 they started Telenor Myanmar. At that time, the country was in transition to democracy. And soon they emerged as one of the biggest players. At one point, they had nearly 18 million customers in Myanmar. Now, in 21 February, a military coup happened. And according to some of the activists from Myanmar, they were accusing this company of handing over data, users' data, particularly information about pro-democracy activists. They were being hunted by the military junta. Their addresses, their call locations, last seen where, and call logs as well. And many of the datas were handed over to the Myanmar authorities. It was about 1,200 people whom the military junta was focusing on. And the activists say one of their main government opponent and lawmaker, Phiu Zaya Tha, he was arrested and executed. A class action suit was filed by a Swedish non-profit called the Justice and Accountability Initiative. Based on that, the Norwegian authorities today raided the headquarters of Telenor. And also, they've launched an investigation into suspected complicity of crimes against humanity by helping the Myanmar authorities.
14: These are incredibly serious allegations. Surely this company knows what's expected of it as an international player. Why would, if they did, why would its employees have even considered doing this?
16: Now, that was the time of big upheaval in Myanmar. You know, whenever a military takes over in a country like Myanmar, it was very tough for the local people. And that's what the Telenor was saying in a statement, that they risked death penalty or imprisonment and also death threats the local employees were facing for not handing over this data, and they had no other alternative than giving such data whenever the authorities were asking, because it was compromising the security of the staff.
17: Anbarasan Etirajan. How much immigration is acceptable is an issue that many countries around the world are grappling with at the moment, including Britain. And in Piddington, a village in the English county of Oxfordshire, residents have come up with a novel way to show their displeasure at a plan to house asylum seekers in a disused military base nearby. They've held a referendum to secede from the UK. This independence vote has no basis in law, but it does show the anti-immigration feeling among some British people. Our correspondent Duncan Kennedy spent the day there.
18: Piddington is now at the centre of a very modern chapter of British life. People have been voting all day in their own referendum. They want independence from the UK so they can block plans to house asylum seekers nearby.
19: Probably good. I'm just going to go in now.
18: Voting by post and in person at the village hall has been brisk all day.
19: Done.
20: You don't think it's a futile exercise because it has no legal binding?
19: I think it's an exercise that sends out a powerful message. We understand it has no legal binding.
18: The village, with a population of around 350 people, is just half a mile from this disused military base where the Home Office want to house 1,250 asylum seekers. The camp was used for storage. The only people here today were the security guards filming us. The referendum voting slip asks if people want to secede from the UK. It has no legal basis, but villagers say it is symbolic.
21: It's just really hard to see that many people that are unvetted and you just don't know who they are. It's just the sheer scale of it.
22: They're putting these people everywhere. They shouldn't do it. It's disgraceful. They've got to wake up and smell the coffee and not kick the can down the road, which everyone's been doing.
23: We are the women of Piddington.
18: The villagers have even made their own campaign videos to get their message across. In a statement, the Home Office said, "We are working fairly to house asylum seekers across the country, including former military sites which are designed to be self-contained." We did try to find somebody in the village not voting for independence, but there weren't any. It may only be a paper exercise, but it reflects the views of this community and many others around the country, even if it is unlikely that anyone will ever need a passport to Piddington.
17: Duncan Kennedy. Finally, how far would you let children take a walk alone? Some parents won't let them out of their sight, but Carrie-Anne Parkinson felt certain that her five-year-old son, Sam, would be safe taking a walk by himself along a paved trail they knew well in the gated community where they live in the US state of Virginia. He wanted to walk half a mile, that's nearly a kilometre, to a pond to collect goose feathers, and his mother agreed, but the state authorities didn't, and she was placed on the child abuse and neglect register. The BBC's Regini Vaidyanathan asked Carrie-Anne Parkinson about the moment she found out she was in trouble.
24: One of the neighborhood security guards knocked on the door and he had Sam with him, who was holding his feathers and looking pretty scared. And I asked the security guard, you know, what was going on, and he

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1: And our children ride their bikes to tennis lessons and walk to swim team, and they go see their friends. So that was kind of silly. And so I said, well, is that some sort of HOA rule? Because I really don't believe that's in the bylaws. And he said, well, if it's not in the rules, then it's against the law. So I'm calling the police, which I thought, I am sure the police are going to think this is some little neighborhood dispute. I didn't think they would respond. But 10 minutes later, sure enough, there was a police officer on my porch. And then two more police officers arrived, as well as Child Protective Services and the chief of security for the neighborhood, who came and parked his car across the street to observe the proceedings.
2: This ended up going through the courts and being prosecuted. And right. Just tell us the situation that you're in right now.
1: I ended up being charged with contributing to the delinquency of a minor. It went to trial. My trial was on August 21st, and it was just before a judge. And the judge found me guilty of contributing to the delinquency of a minor, sentenced me to 6 months in jail, suspended based on good behavior and compliance with CPS requirements. And now we are appealing that decision. That trial will happen on February 4th.
2: Do you accept the argument that some people have, which is that you perhaps didn't consider all of the risks in letting him go on that walk on his own? And even though you say you have a certain style of parenting, that doesn't take away from the fact that there are risks in letting a five-year-old child go out of the house on their own.
1: I absolutely considered all of the risks, and I felt that he was perfectly capable of handling them. This was a walk that he had done every single day. And even that very morning, he was on his bike, zooming up ahead of me and coming back about 50 yards ahead of me the entire time. And he made all of those street crossings on his own. He managed to go down that path every single day for the last 3 years and never fell into a pond and never got hit by a car and checked and made sure that he knew how to cross the street. So I knew that he was safe.
2: Do you regret letting Sam go to the pond now? Would you do it again? You've got other children as well.
1: I would absolutely do it again, and I do not regret it.
3: Carrie Ann Parkinson speaking to the BBC's Rajini Vaidyanathan. The main news this hour, the boss of OpenAI has urged the world to trust his industry's ability to do the right thing, adding that now is the time for a reset in the development of artificial intelligence. Thanks for listening to The Newsroom.
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0: This is the BBC World Service, and coming up after the news, the global story. As Canada's trade war with the US heats up, another battle is brewing inside the country over national identity. Voters in Alberta, the country's wealthiest province, face a referendum on whether they want the opportunity to separate from Canada. Could the Trump administration use this Canadian separatist movement to his advantage? Join me, Tristan Redman, in 2 minutes.
1: BBC News with Alex Ritson. The boss of OpenAI, Sam Altman, has urged the world to trust his industry's ability to do the right thing, adding that now was the time for a reset in the development of artificial intelligence. Some AI agents have recently escaped from test environments to hack other companies. The Saudi military says it shot down a drone flying towards Mecca. It blamed the Houthis for an attack which it said crossed a red line. Houthi officials denied the group posed any threat to Mecca or other holy sites. The Sudanese army says it's foiled a drone attack on dams and hydroelectric installations in Gedaref and Kasala states.

0: States as its paramilitary rivals, the RSF, continue to target critical infrastructure. No damage was reported in the latest attacks. The US Secretary of State has announced visa restrictions for South Africans responsible for race-based discrimination. Marco Rubio said the South African government had failed to address US concerns that the white minority was being targeted, despite scant evidence for such claims. A Republican congressman has filed articles of impeachment against the U.S. Defense Secretary. Representative Thomas Massie accuses Pete Hegseth of abusing his office by launching 4 unauthorized wars and military operations. The Pentagon described Mr. Hegseth as a transformative leader. A court in Seoul has ordered North Korea to pay the South more than $30 million in damages for destroying an inter-Korean liaison office. The office in Kaesong in North Korea was bombed in 2020 in retaliation for the distribution of propaganda leaflets by defectors. And more artists have pulled out of Ed Sheeran's tour of the United States after Macklemore was dropped for making pro-Palestinian comments. Sheeran said it hadn't been his decision to remove the rapper, but the promoters. BBC News.
1: It's a bit awkward in Canada right now. Mark Carney, the Prime Minister, is pushing the message that Canada is united in the face of increasing antagonism from Donald Trump.
2: This is our country. This is our future. We are building it together. That's Team Canada. That is Canada Strong. Thank you very much. Merci beaucoup.
3: But at the same time, within Canada, there is an existential battle going on. And Mark Carney would maybe rather it wasn't.
1: On October the 19th, voters in Alberta, the country's wealthiest province, are going to have a referendum on whether they might declare independence and leave Canada altogether.
4: Fed up. We've had enough. We want the hell out, and we vote to form a separate country.
3: Supporters say Alberta, which is on the U.S. border, just north of Montana, would thrive alone because of its rich oil and gas resources.
1: So how might the Trump administration try to leverage this moment of uncertainty in its backyard? From the BBC, I'm Tristan Redman in London.
3: And I'm Asma Khalid in Washington, D.C. And today on The Global Story, why Canada could lose Alberta.
5: So back in July, I attended this event called the Calgary Stampede. It's held in Calgary, Alberta. It's the largest city in the province.
3: That's Nadine Youssef, the BBC's senior Canada reporter.
5: And the Stampede is sort of the marquee event of the summer. It's essentially a large rodeo and fun fair. There are Ferris wheels, a merry-go-round, you know, wacky food like deep-fried pizza.
6: Nadine, you're talking to Asma Khalid here. Asma loves
3: the queen of state fairs.
5: I love it too. It's a quintessential summer experience, so I totally understand that.
3: Lovely.
5: So there's also the, you know, a unique aspect to the Calgary Stampede, in addition to the fun fair, which is the rodeo aspect. So there are rodeo competitions like chuck wagon races. There's bull riding competitions. And everywhere you go, pretty much everybody's dressed in a cowboy hat and boots. I mean, I had to also dust my hat and boots from the back of my closet when I knew I was going to the Stampede, because you kind of have to dress the part. And so that's sort of what it is on the surface. But I would say it's so much more than a summer rodeo. Many see it as a celebration of what Western Canadian culture is about and the values that it was built on. So it's very deeply entrenched in Alberta's identity, I would say. It's also a very political event. So you have the prime minister, federal leaders, politicians basically descending on the Stampede every year. And they host and attend these community pancake breakfasts where they sort of rub elbows with voters and business leaders. And for the politicians, it's essentially a big moment to show face in this important part of Canada. Of course, at a place where Alberta identity is front and center, it was no surprise that the referendum question on Alberta independence in the fall was looming large over, you know, these pancake breakfasts that we attended.
7: Alberta, in one word, is...
8: It's home.
9: Divided.
7: I feel more Canadian than I feel Albertan.
10: I was born in Canada, so I'm Canadian.
8: but I will put Alberta first.
9: I think an independent Alberta would look more prosperous.
10: Why would people want to be this little separate entity in a wonderful country?
11: If Alberta was independent and they came and said, do you want to join Canada? The answer would be absolutely no.
12: I worry about the Brexit effect here, right? I mean, be careful what you wish for.
3: It's so striking to hear how much this issue of the referendum, you were saying, was really like the topic of conversation, given that the referendum itself isn't actually taking place until October.
5: Yeah, I mean, it's been something that Albertans have been talking about for a long time. But it is the first time that, you know, Alberta puts a formal referendum forward.
3: Can I just make it clear what the referendum is actually asking? It is asking Alberta if it wants to separate and become what exactly? An autonomous country?
5: So the question is, should Alberta remain a province of Canada? Or should the government of Alberta commence the legal process required under the Canadian Constitution to hold a binding provincial referendum on whether or not Alberta should separate from Canada? Now, voters have two options. Option one is Alberta should remain a province of Canada. And option two is the government of Alberta should commence the legal process required under the Canadian Constitution to hold a binding provincial referendum on separation.
6: Yeah, so it's a question about a question, essentially. It's not yet the big one. It's a preliminary.
5: Yes. Some people actually on both sides kind of criticize it as a referendum on a referendum because it doesn't actually automatically trigger a process of separation. But like I said, it is the first time that a formal question on Alberta separation has been put on the ballot. So it is a consequential moment for both Alberta and Canada as a whole. And I think both sides see it that way.
3: Nadine, we've been talking about Alberta, this province in Canada, and I think it's helpful if we can just geographically place people and explain where Alberta is located, both within Canada and its proximity to the United States.
5: Alberta is in Western Canada. I would say it's a pretty unique part of Canada for a number of reasons. It's a landlocked province with vast prairies on one side and, you know, the picturesque Rocky Mountains, basically the postcard of what Canada is, on the other side. And then on the south is the U.S. state of Montana. Alberta definitely punches above its way above its weight because of oil and gas. I mean, oil and gas is Canada's most profitable export. And it's a big reason for why we're considered one of the richest countries on earth. And all of those reserves exist in Alberta.
6: If you were to ask an Albertan, Nadine, how they would describe themselves and how they would describe their province, what would the answer likely be? And I say this knowing that you are partially Albertan yourself, so you're well qualified to answer the question.
5: I would say Albertans are, you know, we talked about the Calgary Stampede earlier and how it sort of represents the values of Alberta. And I think, you know, a lot of Albertans see themselves as self-starters, people who pick up themselves by the bootstraps, people who value freedom, enterprising. And I think that these are the values that are so core to Alberta identity to the point that they really do govern the politics in the province. I mean, its voters tend to lean heavily conservative compared to the rest of Canada.
3: So when you say conservative, can you spell out what exactly you mean by that? And does it mean the same thing that we often think here in the United States of what conservative politics equates with?
5: The conservative movement in Canada is a pretty big tent. So you do have people who are more fiscally conservative. I think freedom, enterprising, you know, promotion of business. Alberta is the wealthiest province by GDP per capita because of its rich oil and gas resources, most of which are sold to the U.S. But because of the fact that it is, you know, oil country, people want a government that would promote that, would help that grow and flourish and would, you know, kind of let that sector, you know, do its own thing and be independent without any government interference.
3: There's a spirit then you're describing of sort of freedom and the spirit of independence that's matched with the large oil reserves. I mean, what you're describing to me almost sounds akin to Texas.
5: You know, people do say sometimes that Alberta is the Texas of Canada.
3: Really?
5: And I think that that comparison comes because of those things. I mean, it's more than the cowboy hats and boots. There's a fundamental ideology here that sort of governs both those places, for sure.
6: Maybe Texas is the Alberta of the United States.
3: Another way to look at it.
5: Yes.
6: Why is this idea being raised now, Nadine? I mean, as I understand it, there has been a kind of
1: independence movement within Alberta at the moment. But how is it that it's now crystallized? It's had such a critical mass that we've actually moved to the phase of a referendum, even if it is only a pre-referendum, so to speak.
5: So when I go to Alberta and I talk to some Albertans, you know, particularly those living in rural areas, there's a deep sense of alienation where they feel like they are misunderstood by the rest of Canada and that they don't relate to the Liberal Party that has dominated federal politics here for the last decade or so. They just don't see themselves reflected in you know, the people that are governing in Ottawa, in the so-called elite that live in Toronto. The bulk of Canada's population is concentrated in the east, right? It's in Ontario, in Quebec. And those two provinces really hold a huge balance of power. So, you know, it's sometimes seen as they get to decide the future of the country. And by the time votes are counted in Alberta, well, it's already a done deal. It's already decided. And that's the tension that's been brewing for some time. But then I would say that this feeling of alienation and frustration with Ottawa really intensified around the COVID-19 pandemic, when there was a huge resistance in pockets of Alberta to federal vaccine mandates and social distancing rules, because, again, they were seen as infringing on freedom, freedom to move, freedom to live how they choose. And so that sort of really became a rallying cry, so to speak, for some who were really, really frustrated at that point with Ottawa. I think some of our listeners might remember the Freedom Convoy to Ottawa in 2021. So essentially, it was when a huge protest that garnered international headlines, where hundreds of truckers traveled to Ottawa to protest vaccine mandates.
8: Truck drivers are at the center of this. They've been blocking roads in Ottawa, and the authorities say it's got out of hand. There's now a state of emergency.
5: Many of those truckers actually came from Western Canada, and prominent leaders of that movement are from Alberta. And I don't know if, you know, if people remember, but those protests gridlocked, you know, the nation's capital. They went on for about 2 weeks and they were eventually shut down by former Prime Minister Trudeau. And so that was a turning point. People felt like that was the turning point where they felt dismissed, that they weren't heard. And now some of those very same people that were part of the Freedom Convoy are now advocating for Alberta separation, basically saying enough is enough.
1: What can you tell us about the leaders of this independence campaign in Alberta? Because, I mean, you can't really have an independence movement like this without leaders of some charisma. Who are the front and center ones in Alberta right now?
5: So they're primarily led by a couple of figures. One man is named Mitch Sylvester. He's a gun shop owner in a rural Alberta town who has basically emerged as the spokesperson and main organizer of the Alberta Prosperity Project. There are other figures involved. I would say most notably is a man named Jeffrey Rath. He is a lawyer. He also owns a large ranch just outside of Calgary. When we met him, you know, he was wearing the quintessential cowboy hat and cowboy boots. You know, he's pretty outspoken.
13: Can you tell me what being Albertan means to you?
14: It's really funny. I had a conversation with my daughter, you know, a couple of years ago, and we were literally apologizing to her for the state of, you know, the world that we live in now. Because, like, when she was born, right, we didn't have this toxic, divisive liberal politics that we have now. None of us gave a crap who married who. Nobody cared what anybody's race or color was, you know, whatever, right? Alberta was a really, really comfortable post-racial, post-gendered society where everybody basically got along. Then along came the Trudeau Liberals, and everything changed. It was all about, you know, constantly driving wedges between people, creating wedge issues. And then along comes COVID, right? And then government literally intruded into every single aspect of our lives, needlessly.
5: You know, he is somebody who says that he's had generations and generations of family that have lived in Alberta, that have helped set up the province, who feels like Alberta has gone down in the wrong direction because of the influence from Ottawa and politics that he is not, you know, particularly aligned with.
14: People in Alberta are just fed up with, you know, being, you know, told what to do by, you know, effectively what becomes an elected dictatorship in Ottawa, that don't like us, you know, don't understand us, and only, you know, look at us as basically a source of wealth and revenue that they can then, you know, feed into other provinces that don't manage their affairs properly, don't have a culture of, you know, hard work and industry.
5: So Jeffrey Rath says that he is fed up with Alberta footing the bill for the rest of the provinces. You know, he argues that Alberta's, you know, rich oil and gas reserves have helped keep other provinces afloat by sending tax money from Alberta to the rest of Canada, to Ottawa. And so he has sort of emerged as a spokesperson for other people who do feel the same way.
6: Is there anyone on the other side of the equation who is similarly charismatic, who's arguing that Alberta should stay part of the Greater Canada?
5: I think I should say that the separation or independence sentiment in Alberta is a minority. I mean, polling shows that about 20 to maybe 25% of Albertans would vote yes in a referendum to separate. I think there has been a bit of a struggle to, you know, come together as a united, organized front to advocate for Alberta to stay in Canada. The stay side has not done as much organizing as the side advocating for separation. So you're kind of seeing a little bit of a catch-up period right now of them trying to now organize, knowing that the referendum is just, you know, about a month or so away. So there's this man by the name of Thomas Lukaszek. He was the former deputy premier of Alberta. He's an immigrant to Canada, and he's emerging as the face of this movement that's now calling itself Forever Canadian. And he's driving a bus, you know, decorated with maple leaves all over across the province, basically to stop and to hand out lawn signs and to make the case for Alberta to stay in Canada. I mean, they're worried that because polling shows that, you know, Albertans by and large would vote to stay, some people might not show up to vote because they think it's a done deal. And, you know, they do acknowledge that the side advocating for separation has more of an incentive to show up and vote. They're more motivated because they're not advocating for the status quo. And so their, you know, big objective of what the stay side is trying to do is even to just remind people that a referendum is happening.
3: Nadine, you've described Alberta as being this wealthy province in Canada. Is it so economically vibrant that it could truly survive on its own from Canada? Is that essentially what they are saying?
5: The people who are advocating for Alberta to leave have one big argument that they put forward, and it's an economic one. Basically, there'll be more money in your pocket if you decide that we can become an independent country. Now, there's, you know, economists who strongly dispute that, who say that separation would bring about economic uncertainty. It would mean investment leaving the province because they're unsure of what the future will hold, and, you know, opting to do business in other parts of Canada. And they estimate that, you know, that loss of business and investment could shrink the Alberta economy by about $62 billion annually, which is a lot of money. And that, you know, the workforce would be reduced by more than 100,000 workers. The Alberta premier herself actually said that she believes the cost of separation in terms of transferring social programs from Canada to Alberta and just all the granular things that need to happen in order for Alberta to be functioning as an independent country would cost about $400 billion. Now, the people advocating for separation, for independence, dispute that. So again, you know, the answer really depends on who you ask. But yeah, that's a big argument that entices people to want to vote yes to separating, as they feel like they'll be better off, richer, more prosperous and wealthy if they did so.
6: But the Stay Together campaign brochure essentially says economically it's a risk and could cost us a lot of money. So why take a chance? Is that their message, essentially?
5: Yes. A lot of the people who advocate for Alberta to stay bring up Brexit. Brexit comes up in every conversation. I mean, even Prime Minister Mark Carney brought up the Brexit argument.
15: This is a real referendum. It's not, you know, question about a question, free option. It's a dangerous bluff.
5: He led the Bank of England during Brexit, which I think is important to note.
15: And I saw firsthand what gets sold in these referenda, that everything's going to be easy, that you can keep your passport, you can keep the currency, you can stay in the country and leave it at the same time. You get all the benefits, but another thing. And you see what's happened in the United Kingdom.
5: He said that, you know, the UK right now is trying to, this is a quote from Carney saying, trying to undo what people didn't think they were voting for, but what they ended up having.
15: At a minimum, it's years of uncertainty before the subsequent question comes, right at a time the world is fundamentally uncertain.
5: The cloud of Brexit is hanging over pretty heavily over this conversation.
3: I am curious how much, if at all, the politics of Washington, D.C. factor into this. And the reason I'm asking you this is we've seen a good amount of coverage about the Alberta referendum in the American press. I would say more so than you would perhaps typically expect. And some of the characterization of this all is described as a movement that has gotten sort of supercharged in this new Trump era. And that there are some separatists who love Donald Trump, who love what the Trump administration is doing. And because our show is about where the United States intersects with the world, I am curious how, if at all, this Trump era is energizing this movement. And is there any connective tissue there?
5: You know, some of the people who believe in Alberta separation do see, you know, the ideals held by the U.S. as, I guess, something to emulate, specifically conservative ideals held in the U.S. They feel like that is more aligned with where they are politically versus, you know, the direction of Ottawa under, you know, liberal governments of Prime Minister Justin Trudeau or Prime Minister Mark Carney. Jeffrey Rath has told me that he has been speaking with Trump officials. He's made several trips down to Washington, and he says that they seem to be interested in the idea of Alberta separation, trying to see if the U.S. could support Alberta in some way if it were to become independent.
14: We don't need to meet with President Trump. I mean, our goal would be to meet with senior administration officials to have certain questions that Albertans would have answered. You know, we're building this as a, you know, as a fact-finding delegation to meet with the United States to, first of all, see what the U.S. appetite is for Alberta independence. I think we've already determined that it's very high, right?
5: He felt like Alberta was more culturally and politically aligned with America. He felt like it fit better as part of the U.S. than, you know, in its current home in Canada. Mm. Now, the Trump administration has not commented on this. We don't know exactly who he met with. You know, Jeff himself wouldn't tell us, but he has said that he has gone on a couple of these trips to make the case for Alberta separation directly to the White House.
3: It strikes me that, you know, this referendum, our conversation, it is all happening also in this broader context of, I would describe, extreme tension between the United States and Canada, just to put it mildly. I mean, we are looking at what is arguably a trade war between these two nations. They both have put, at this point in time, fairly steep tariffs on one another. How, if at all, does this tense environment factor in to this vote? I guess I'm just curious. I mean, is the vote largely seen as this domestic issue, or are people, whether they are supportive of the referendum or not, looking at in this broader conversation of what is going on right now with Canada's neighbor to the south?
5: I think the referendum would be a big conversation nationally regardless, but I think the fact that we do, as a country, find ourselves facing an uncertain future because of the tariff war that we have with the U.S., there is a really strong emphasis on unity and on keeping Canada together and making sure that all the provinces are on the same page. And some of the anxiety that people feel towards the separation question in Alberta has to do with whether this is fracturing the country in some way. I think the interesting thing about Alberta and its premier, Danielle Smith, she's a conservative premier. She has kind of emerged as a more moderate figure in this trade war with the U.S. I mean, you have Ontario Premier Doug Ford, who's very combative and, you know, very vocal in his dislike of Donald Trump and of the tariffs that, you know, Trump has placed on Canada. So you have that on one end. But, you know, you have Premier Danielle Smith, who's actually made her own trip to Mar-a-Lago to meet with members of the Trump administration in the past. Her line has always been, we need to work together with the U.S. The U.S. is our partner. We should not alienate the U.S. And so there is already a little bit of that friction. And so there is a strong emphasis on other parts of Canada, or Ottawa at least, to really try to present a united front and to keep Alberta in the fold. And I think it's made even stronger by the trade war that we find ourselves in with the U.S.
6: Yeah. And even if the independence vote were to fail, you've got a situation where a previously kind of fringe idea is now in the political mainstream and becomes a part of the conversation. How could that change things?
5: I mean, Canada's no stranger to separation referendums. We famously had two in Quebec. And so, you know, this is not a conversation that's new for us. And I think the, you know, there's been a lot of inroads that Ottawa has tried to make with Quebec since those referendums to try to make sure that Quebec felt seen and heard, to try to prevent a future referendum. And I think that this is sort of the approach that they're taking with Alberta as well. You have Prime Minister Mark Carney vocally supporting their goal to build a new oil pipeline to the West Coast. And, you know, it's something that the previous government hadn't done. And so I think you see a lot of effort even leading up to the referendum of trying to convince Albertans that Canada could work for them rather than crack down, because I think the philosophy here is that, you know, cracking down might just fuel that frustration and backfire.
3: Well, Nadine, thank you so much for joining us on The Global Story. We really appreciate it.
6: Thanks so much, Nadine. It's been great to talk with you.
5: Thank you all.
3: That was Nadine Youssef, the BBC's senior Canada reporter. You can keep up with her reporting on the Alberta referendum at bbc.com.
6: And as always, if you've got any questions or story ideas for us, you can email us at theglobalstory@bbc.com. And recently, we've received quite a few really thought-provoking emails from you about our recent Lindsay Clancy episode. We're going to read out a few of them to you. Curtis wrote in saying, quote, "I'm extremely disappointed in the UK and Canada that they have infanticide laws. A child's life has no meaning in the UK." And he added, "I'm glad I live in the US on this one."
3: And Tony from England writes in saying, "The Clancy case speaks to what they see as the lack of empathy in the US for women, children, and vulnerable people." Tony adds, quote, "From the outside, this lack of empathy looks more like a character of the USA rather than any kind of new phenomenon and seems like a compulsion to cruelty."
6: Our faithful listener, Amanda from Texas, said she thought that the episode was, quote, "insightful," but was, quote, "shocked that we didn't mention the true crime aspect of the trial." Amanda thinks that, quote, "Americans have lost faith in the professionals and think the internet knows better."
3: That's just a snippet of the many emails we've had about that episode. Thank you all for writing in and keeping in touch. We do read all the messages, so keep them coming.
6: Yes, thanks, guys. And as always, a reminder that if you enjoyed the show today, then you can subscribe to The Global Story as a podcast. It's available wherever you listen to your favorite shows.
3: And that's it for today. Thanks, as always, for spending some time with us. We'll be back again tomorrow.
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20: Hello, welcome to Newsday on the BBC World Service with Anne Soy in Nairobi and James Cocknell in London.
21: Two conferences, two drastically different visions for the future of artificial intelligence, with a pro-human assembly in Washington, while AI leaders gathering in California argue that the industry can be trusted to do the right thing. We'll speak to our reporter in San Francisco and to one of the AI experts there too.
22: I'm less concerned about annihilation, and I'm more concerned about what does it mean for how people think, and what does it mean for our environments, and what do we do about minimizing risk and maximizing benefit.
21: The 2029 World Athletics Championships have been awarded to the Kenyan capital, Nairobi, making it the first African city to host the event. We'll speak live to a former Kenyan world champion after this news.
0: BBC News with Chris Berrow. The boss of the artificial intelligence company OpenAI has said the world should trust his industry's ability to do the right thing amid persistent concerns it's developing too quickly. In recent months, AI agents have escaped from test environments to hack other companies. Sam Altman said AI models had become so intelligent that a reset was now required.
2: We feel the magnitude of this. I think it's great for our industry to say we want to come together and we want to be able to coordinate and make sure we have enough time to do this safely. But when there's any implication that because of the commercial pressures in the race, some company or between countries, some countries might not do the right thing, I think that's when people get very scared.
0: Some of Mr. Altman's rivals say greater regulation is now necessary, but Jensen Huang, chief executive of the AI chipmaker NVIDIA, said tech companies should be left to assess the safety of their products. The US Attorney General Todd Blanche said it was not the government's job to regulate AI. The Saudi military says it shot down a drone flying towards the holy city of Mecca. It blamed the Houthis for an attack which it said crossed a red line. The Organization of Islamic Cooperation condemned what it called the Houthis' heinous attack, which the Iran-backed group has denied. The American embassy issued a travel advisory to its citizens to reconsider travel to Saudi Arabia, warning of the risk of Iranian drone and missile targeting of American interests. The Sudanese military says it shot down drones targeting dams and hydroelectric installations as its paramilitary rivals, the RSF, continue to attack critical infrastructure. The conflict is increasingly resembling that being fought between Russia and Ukraine, as Julian Bedford reports.
4: 3 years into the conflict, and neither side has been able to strike a decisive blow. The impasse has resulted in an increasing reliance on the kind of long-range strikes so often witnessed in the fighting 4,000 kilometres to the north. Drones provided by the army and the paramilitary's international backers are now the key weapons against critical infrastructure. On Monday, Sudan's second biggest power generating station, the Rosaris Dam, was hit. Last week it was, among other targets, a court complex packed with civilians.
0: The US Secretary of State has announced visa restrictions for South Africans responsible for race-based discrimination. Marco Rubio said the South African government had failed to address US concerns that the white minority was being targeted. Last year, President Trump ordered a halt to US aid to South Africa and the creation of a dedicated refugee scheme prioritising white Afrikaners after he alleged they'd faced a white genocide. There's little evidence to justify such claims, which are refuted by all political parties in South Africa. World news from the BBC. A court in Seoul has ordered the authorities in North Korea to pay the South more than $30 million in damages for destroying an inter-Korean liaison office. It's the first judgment in a lawsuit brought by the South Korean government. The office in North Korea was bombed in 2020 in retaliation for the distribution of propaganda leaflets by defectors who'd left North Korea for the South. The US Department of Justice has charged five individuals who it says work for the Russian intelligence services of conspiring to finance terrorism and carrying out contract killings around the world. The men are accused of operating as part of a global assassination network that attempted to recruit US citizens and foreigners to carry out murder at the behest of the Kremlin. The Justice Department says the targets included Russian dissidents and defectors, as well as nations perceived as allies of Ukraine. More artists have pulled out of Ed Sheeran's US tour after the rapper Macklemore was dropped for making pro-Palestinian comments. Sheeran said it hadn't been his decision, but that hasn't been enough to silence concerns. With the latest, here's John Donison.
23: As far as I can see, it leaves him pretty much with no support acts for this tour. Now, the three acts in question are Phineas, he's the brother of the pop star Billie Eilish. There's also the Irish singer-songwriter Aaron Rowe and also the Danish pop group Lucas Graham. Earlier, Ed Sheeran had issued a statement saying he didn't want to be drawn into a debate about Israel-Palestine. He said that both sides were suffering in that conflict. But if he was hoping that those comments were going to placate people who were accompanying him on that tour, well, it clearly hasn't worked.
0: The Argentine Football Association says Lionel Messi has been called up for a farewell appearance in a home international next month. The striker announced his retirement from international football following Argentina's defeat in the World Cup final in July. BBC News.
20: Many thanks for those updates. 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
21: In the programme today, we'll look at the debate on the future of AI, or perhaps the future AI has planned for us. We'll also speak to a Kenyan athletics legend about the news that Nairobi will become the first African city to host a World Athletics Championships.
20: If you've got any comments on that or indeed on anything that you hear on Newsday, you can send us a WhatsApp or a text message on our usual number, which is +44 77 86 20 50 85.
21: We kick off then with a heated debate around the future of artificial intelligence and of the human race. And it's a debate that swings between extremes. On the one hand, we have a doomsday vision of uncontrolled AI going on a rampage to wipe out humanity. And those who worry about this want government regulation and brakes on its rapid development. Others look to the technology's tremendous potential and see a future where AI helps us eliminate human drudgery, diseases, and helps reverse the effects of climate change. And its American advocates want more speed in the tech race against China.
20: So let's get a sense of these contrasting views. First, on the West Coast, where tech bosses have been gathering in San Francisco. Chief among them is Sam Altman, the boss of the artificial intelligence company OpenAI, who says that the public should have faith in his company that it will operate responsibly. The conference also heard from Jensen Huang, the head of the leading AI chipmaker NVIDIA, who says that the tech companies are best placed to assess the safety of their products.
7: The market forces are already there. We don't need any new laws. We don't need any new regulations. We just need companies to decide that when it's, you know, run as fast as they can. I think innovation, speed, and safe products are not, it's a false choice. You could definitely have both at the same time. So run as fast as you can. But if you feel at any given point in time the company's out of control or the product's not going to be safe, you know, take a pause and make sure you get it right.
21: Well, earlier on the east coast of the United States, the veteran U.S. Senator Bernie Sanders addressed an AI summit in Washington. He called on President Trump and his Chinese counterpart Xi Jinping to sign a treaty to pause development of advanced AI.
9: Despite living in a so-called democracy, the public has had virtually no input into the AI revolution that is transforming the world in which they live. Congress, under both Democratic and Republican control, have been asleep at the wheel, and we now have a president whose ignorance regarding this issue is truly embarrassing. Virtually all of the decisions regarding the development of AI have been made by a handful of the richest people in the world.
20: Let's now cross to San Francisco and speak to the BBC senior technology reporter, Callie Hayes. Welcome to the program. So what have the industry leaders been saying? Let's start with Sam Altman.
10: Altman today seemed to actually shift his public stance a little bit because all of, you know, 5-10 days ago, he and other leaders in AI and technology were really kind of a little more gung-ho about the idea of government regulation, supporting government efforts to kind of put some more rules or laws around AI. But today, actually, at this conference, it seemed to start to coalesce around this idea of actually, we can regulate ourselves. We got this. So it's been a really up and down shift in kind of what they've been saying to the public.
20: Up and down shift. And we heard the other day from another tech giant boss that talking about having a kill switch that has independent bodies accessing it. And yes. What about the boss of NVIDIA, Jensen Huang? What has he been saying?
10: Jensen was really interesting today. I wasn't actually expecting much from his appearance at this conference. He can be like very media trained sometimes, but he really kind of was strong in his stance. He came prepared to say that AI as an industry does not need any new laws, does not need any new regulation, and it is totally in control of what it's doing, even if we've seen many examples of these companies admitting that they actually lost control of their tools at some point.
1: How much will the public trust that? Because these are companies that are making huge profits, and safety, no doubt, is a big concern for people right now. And they're saying that, you know, trust us. How much do you think the public is ready to trust the AI developers?
10: I think very little. I was speaking to somebody who has been in tech for a long time, also has worked in Washington, D.C. for a long time, was like the political center of this country. And he said pretty frankly, you know, the only other group of people that Americans trust less than Washington, D.C. is people in Silicon Valley. I think it's people are very aware of what you just said, that these companies are making a lot of money and they have real commercial interests in what they're doing and what they're selling.
1: Many thanks for speaking to us. Carly Hayes there, our senior technology reporter in San Francisco.
21: And one of the keynote speakers at that conference in San Francisco was Dr. René Richardson-Goslin, leader of the Human First AI Group at the Massachusetts Institute of Technology, or MIT. When we spoke a short while ago, I started by asking her if people are right to be worried about the rapid development of AI.
8: I know that the research that colleagues of mine and myself are doing really point to some interesting observations about what AI does to human decision making. For instance, in some of our research, we found that when people are exposed to generative AI content, they anchor pretty heavily on it, such that what they finally submit looks identical to the AI content to a degree of 60 to 80%. Some other research that we've done has looked at order effects, such that, you know, whether AI kind of goes first and then the human makes a decision afterward, or whether a human comes to some sort of point of view and then incorporates AI, does in fact make a difference. So I think people are right to be thoughtful, to be concerned, and to be deliberate. And what I'd like to see more of is really looking at the human aspect of things and getting more data and experimentation behind it.
21: And on the more dramatic end of the spectrum, we've heard lots of views, lots of talk over the last few days about the potential for AI to simply wipe out humanity. Are those sorts of risks real ones, do you think?
8: I am not as concerned about that, to be honest with you. I've seen all of the Terminator movies and those types of things. The reason why I'm not as concerned about that is first of all, I think other more immediate concerns beyond just pure annihilation that I think we can actually do something about, and that if we do some things about those issues, then, you know, the issue of annihilation will also be sort of solved at the same time. If we look at things like, you know, propagating inequity at scale, or environmental impacts, or effect on cognitive atrophy and so on. So I'm less concerned about annihilation, and I'm more concerned about what does it mean for how people think, and what does it mean for our environments, and what do we do about minimizing risk and maximizing benefit?
21: So not so much annihilation, but slow degradation.
8: I think so. I think that's like a more likely scenario, to be honest with you, instead of just sort of this wipeout. I think a slow slide toward resignation when it comes to AI is more likely and more supported by the data. I also think it's something that these leaders and these companies can do something about today. And I sort of push back on this narrative about AI inevitability, whether it be get on the train or you'll be left behind, it's inevitable, or AI is going to destroy us, it's inevitable. I think there's plenty of human agency left, and we'd better take advantage of it.
21: You mentioned big companies, leaders can be doing something about it. Where does the burden fall? Is it on politicians to impose regulations, or is it on the industry itself to self-correct?
8: I think it's unrealistic to expect the industry to self-correct. I think, you know, data historically doesn't show that organizations are very good at self-evaluation or coming up with even guardrails, punitive action, that sort of thing. So I do think there needs to be outside incorporation of governance. I also think having third-party, even non-governmental organizations can be quite helpful. I think the issue with relying solely on governmental intervention is that the pace of these technologies is so fast. I mean, if you think about like ChatGPT from 2022, then versus now, I think that the governments really can't keep pace. Mm. So from my perspective, I think a structural approach is important. I think that these organizations need to bake in structural interventions that are more focused on delivering value to humans and using AI as a tool for that, as opposed to sort of being AI first, which many organizations talk about, but to me raises the question, if you're AI first, then who's second? Mm. And if that means the humans, then you're on a road that's likely going to lead to some harm. So I do think there needs to be internal and external intervention. I also think the end user is important here. I mean, the data that are provided using these platforms, we as users, end users, are party to that. So if you are concerned about your content or others' content being used to train models without compensation, if you're concerned about your own cognitive development and or atrophy or your skills, then I think you also need to engage in behaviors that are self-protective.
21: Dr. Renee Richardson-Gosling from MIT, speaking to us from that conference in San Francisco.
20: You're listening to Newsday from the BBC World Service with James Copnall in London and me, Ann Soy, in Nairobi. Here are some of our headlines this hour. Saudi Arabia has accused the Houthis of launching a drone attack on Mecca. More dams and power plants in Sudan have been targeted by the paramilitary group RSF. And more artists have pulled out of Ed Sheeran's US tour after the rapper Macklemore was dropped for making pro-Palestinian comments. Let's head to Singapore now to talk about business from our business desk there. Amazon's cloud computing unit says that it cannot restore access to its facility in Bahrain, as well as some places in the UAE. They were damaged during the Iran war earlier this year. Maura Fogarty joins us now from our business desk. Maura, what are the details?
11: Right. So Amazon Web Services, which is the large kind of business under the Amazon banner, and they provide cloud computing services, data centers as well. And they've given an update on the damage that was inflicted on some of their cloud computing facilities in the Gulf states. And I'm just going to separate them into both Bahrain and the UAE. But let's start with Bahrain first. What they're saying there is basically they can't restore any access to any of the cloud, any of the applications that were hosted on their cloud computing services, or any data that customers may have stored at those sites in Bahrain because of the damage that was sustained from strikes by Iran onto some of these Gulf states. So basically, Bahrain is just not working anymore in terms of their cloud computing services. In the UAE, they talk about how, you know, we're 6 months after the attacks, the counter strikes that Iran kind of directed towards the Gulf states and Israel, and we're still seeing some services in the UAE unavailable. What they do is they have these, they call them availability zones, and these are clusters of either one or more data centers, and there are three of these availability zones in the UAE. One of them is still offline, and so what Amazon is saying is they're helping the customers there reestablish their cloud computing services in other regions around the world. They're also saying that they've done the same with customers in Bahrain as well. So I guess in summary, it's essentially 6 months on, because the first strikes happened in March. We are still seeing, you know, these services not being able to be restored to customers.
1: And these are countries, the region, having made big plans to increase the number of data centers and cloud computing facilities. So what are the implications of these outages?
11: Sure. So now that there's a security risk in terms of, you know, are these data centers that they want to build, are these cloud computing facilities going to be vulnerable targets in case of further escalation of this conflict or any conflict in the future? And, you know, the UAE, the Gulf region, Saudi Arabia, the UAE countries as well, all made a really big push to getting more of these facilities being built and making a very big push, for example, to open up data centers, which are much larger facilities. They take up more space than the cloud computing services facilities that are set up. So you've got to think about, you know, they're probably thinking of looking at, do they need to rethink those plans? Do they need to, instead of building one big facility, Reuters is reporting, for example, that the UAE is now saying, instead of building a large 5-gigawatt facility, do we spread this out into multiple facilities instead to spread the risk a little bit?
1: Many thanks for that. Maura Fogarty there on our business desk in Singapore.
21: This is Newsday on the BBC World Service, live from Singapore, Nairobi and London. And here's Isaac Fannin with sports.
12: Yeah, so we're going to talk about Kenya winning their bid to host the 2029 World Athletics Championship shortly. But let me give you a couple of other quick sports news headlines. Lionel Messi has been named in Argentina's squad for a friendly against Benin in October, which will be his farewell appearance after announcing his international retirement last month. Argentine FA President Claudio Tapia said coach Lionel Scaloni had called the 39-year-old up so that he can have the farewell he truly deserves here in Argentina. Away from that, Tottenham's difficult start to the season continued. They were knocked out of the League Cup by a largely second-string Liverpool side who won 3-1. Roberto De Zerbi's team did manage to score a goal against another Premier League side for the first time this campaign, but goals from Alexis McAllister, Cody Gakpo, and a 25-yard stunner, you've got to watch this, from Dominic Szoboszlai helped Andoni Iraola's Liverpool progress to the fourth round at Spurs' expense. Now, enough of that. Let's talk about the huge moment, Kenya winning their bid to host the 2029 World Athletics Championships, making Nairobi the first African city to stage the event. The Kenyan capital beat out offers from London, Rome and Munich, with World Athletics President Sebastian Coe describing Nairobi's proposal as compelling and emotional. President William Ruto has welcomed the decision as a historic moment for Kenya and the continent, saying the country is ready to welcome the world to what he described as the home of champions.
13: We are a great sporting nation. We are a nation distinguished by our great sportsmen and women in athletics, in football, in rugby, and in all other sports. And that is why today, for the first time in the history of World Athletics in 2029 will be held in the great Republic of Kenya.
12: Well, one of the giants he was mentioning in the world of athletics is joining us on the programme now. Former world javelin champion and Olympic silver medalist Julius Yego joins us now. Good morning to you, Julius. Just talk to me about what your emotions were like when you heard that Kenya had won this bid.
14: Good morning and thank you. Yeah, of course, I was so happy that Nairobi got the chance this time round to host the World Athletic Championships. I think we missed it for 2025 after Tokyo beat us during the 2022 decision that was decided in Oregon. But this time round, I think I'm so happy that at least the world will come to Kenya, We've done so well in previous championships. Kenya has produced the best of the athletes in previous championships. And for the first time in Africa, the championship is kind of home. And yes, we welcome it. We say Karibu, Karibu Kenya.
12: I mean, in 2015, you won gold at the World Championships in Beijing. And I want to ask you, could you imagine doing that at home at Kasarani?
14: Wow, it's a bit tricky, but why not, yesterday, you know, I got a message from my manager that could you consider competing again in 2029 in Nairobi? And yes, my plans had, of course, been that I want to retire maybe 2028 Olympics. But then I would love to rethink again and see if I can be able to compete in Nairobi. And, you know, I want to be part of it. And yeah, I remember also just a few weeks ago in Brussels, I had a conversation with SEPCO about Nairobi hosting the World Championship. And I requested maybe Nairobi to be considered as a host city. And he told me, what if Nairobi get the chance to host the World Championship and you are retired? So, yeah, I'm a bit challenged again to rethink my decisions and see if I can come back here before, come back again and not to retire before 2029. Yes. And of course, I don't want to say I will win it in 2029, but just to rethink about it and plan as soon as possible.
12: Just talk me through what this means for not just Kenyan athletics.

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1: There's such a big championship happening in Africa. And, you know, it is something that I think, you know, it will bring people to Africa, you know, and people will know Africa. And, of course, as Africans, we need also to think big and plan ahead and think, yes, it is possible for Africa to host a big championship like the World Championship. Think, of course, for the Olympics. Africa hosted the World Cup in 2010 in South Africa. So I think we are capable of hosting big events. Like, of course, the World Championship is coming to Kenya. And we need to think again of, yes, let's dream of hosting the Olympics as well. And, you know, bring the best of the world in sports to Africa. You know, to feel Africa, to enjoy Africa, and yeah, brotherhood in Africa. So I think it's something big. It's something new for Africa to also feel the importance of hosting such a big event.
2: And Julius, this is Ansoi in Nairobi, and you have attended other world championships elsewhere. Do you think Nairobi needs to do a lot more to get ready for 2029?
1: I think Nairobi is ready to host such a big event. We did for under 17 in 2017. We did for under 20 in 2020, and it was successful. I think the main challenge now to Kenya is, what can Kenya offer? You know, we need to compete and win the world title in our home soil. We did that in 2015 in Beijing. And, you know, this is a wake-up call now for, you know, the concerned institutions and, you know, administrators of athletics in Kenya to think now of, what can we do? You know, we don't
2: Indeed.
1: Want to lose it in our,
2: many,
1: our home soil. So we need to
2: Many
1: win
2: thanks
1: it
2: for
1: in
2: that.
1: 2029. Yeah.
2: Thank you very much. This is Newsday.
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1: The 2029 World Athletics Championships have been awarded to the Kenyan capital, Nairobi, making it the first African city to host the event.
0: US has announced visa restrictions for South Africans it deems responsible for racially based discrimination.
1: And Africa's biggest ever share sale has been launched in Nigeria by billionaire Aliko Dangote. First, this news.
2: BBC News with Chris Berrow. The boss of OpenAI, Sam Altman, has urged the world to trust his industry's ability to do the right thing, adding that now is the time for a reset in the development of artificial intelligence. Some AI agents have recently escaped from test environments to hack other companies. The Saudi military says it shot down a drone flying towards Mecca. It blamed the Houthis for an attack which it said crossed a red line. The Organization of Islamic Cooperation condemned what it called the Houthis' heinous attack, which the Iran-backed group has denied. The Sudanese army says it's foiled a drone attack on dams and hydroelectric installations in Gedaref and Kassala states as its paramilitary rivals, the RSF, continue to target critical infrastructure. No damage was reported. The US Secretary of State has announced visa restrictions for South Africans responsible for race-based discrimination. Marco Rubio said the South African government had failed to address US concerns that the white minority was being targeted, despite scant evidence for such claims. A Republican congressman has filed articles of impeachment against the US Defense Secretary. Representative Thomas Massie accuses Pete Hegseth of abuse.

0: using his office by launching 4 unauthorized wars and military operations. The Pentagon described Mr. Hegseth as a transformative leader. A court in Seoul has ordered North Korea to pay the South more than $30 million in damages for destroying an inter-Korean liaison office. The office in Gaesong in North Korea was bombed in 2020. More artists have pulled out of Ed Sheeran's tour of the United States after Macklemore was dropped for making pro-Palestinian comments. Sheeran said it hadn't been his decision to remove the rapper. 3 people have died after a helicopter crash between 2 commercial buildings in Los Angeles. That's the latest BBC News.
1: Many thanks for that summary. Hello and welcome to Newsday on the BBC World Service. We are live in London with James and here in Nairobi with me and Zoe.
2: In this next half hour, we'll discuss a big development in US-South African relations, huge news for Kenyan athletics, a big financial development in Nigeria, and the hunt for a vaccine against a new strain of Ebola.
1: And we'd love to hear your thoughts on any of those stories. Will you be cheering the world best athletes in Nairobi? You can send us a WhatsApp or a text message on our usual number, +44 77 86 20 50 85.
2: U.S. Secretary of State has announced visa restrictions for South Africans responsible for race-based discrimination. Marco Rubio said the South African government had failed to address U.S. concerns that the white minority was being targeted. Now, last year, President Trump ordered a halt to U.S. aid to South Africa and the creation of a dedicated refugee scheme prioritizing white Afrikaners after he alleged they faced a white genocide. The South African government has strongly rejected that claim, as have human rights groups.
1: Now, white South Africans still own about 70% of privately registered agricultural land, despite making up less than 10% of the population. To find out what prompted the U.S. decision, I have been speaking to former U.S. Deputy Assistant Secretary of State for African Affairs, Whitney Schneidman, and he also served as the South African analyst in the Bureau of Intelligence and Research at the time of South Africa's democratic transition.
3: It's consistent with the Trump administration's policy toward South Africa that seeks to isolate the U.S. from that country. And there's an interpretation within the Trump administration about the prosecution of white South Africans. So this is consistent with their view that that's what's happening there. And they're trying to put incentives in place to prevent that from happening, which is obviously inconsistent with the reality and the history of the country.
1: What's your reading of that interpretation? Is it based on perhaps a different set of facts that the administration would have? Or is this linked, as some have suggested, to South Africa's position on other issues, including on Israel?
3: I think there are a number of issues that this administration differs with South Africa on. Israel is one, relations with Iran is another, relationships with the BRICS is another. The interpretation of the recent history is yet another one. So there's a whole host of issues that the Trump administration has with South Africa. But the problem is that the Trump administration has doubled down on commercial diplomacy on the continent, but at the same time, it's using, you know, visa restrictions diplomacy to restrict access by Africans coming to the U.S., African business people included, to the U.S. And this is another instance of where we're using our visa diplomacy to put up barriers of connectivity between the U.S. and Africa, in this case South Africa, which ultimately undermines our commercial diplomacy.
1: You mentioned BRICS there, that grouping of countries including South Africa, Brazil, and to which Iran was also invited. And they just had a meeting in recent days, and we saw that President Ramaphosa of South Africa held a meeting with the Iranian president. Surely that wouldn't have gone down well with Washington.
3: You're right, that would be problematic. And, you know, whether these new restrictions are a result of that or something else, we don't know. But yet it's another example of the U.S. trying to penalize South Africa for actions or perceived actions.
1: And these visa restrictions, it does mention that it targets individuals who are involved in passing laws that the U.S. administration considers to be racial and include racial discrimination. But does it mention who in the South African government it's targeting?
3: It does not. It's really quite vague in that respect. It says, as you suggest, individuals responsible or complicit in the enactment of or implementation of laws or policies that enable uncompensated land seizures, race-based discrimination, or the incitement of imminent violence against members of minority ethnic or racial groups in South Africa. So that's a pretty broad brush, and it's just not clear who who's intended or who's on their list.
1: And all the political parties in South Africa, including those that represent the minority white population, have rejected these claims. Who could be pushing this in Washington?
3: I don't know, but it's clear that whoever is advocating this has reached people in the Trump administration, and they resonate with this perspective of South Africa, that there are people in the country who are being persecuted on the basis of race, uncompensated land seizures. And we just don't know who they are or what the acts of the seizures are. It's very vague, and I think that's a problem in its own right.
1: Whitney Schneidman there, former U.S. Deputy Assistant Secretary of State for African Affairs.
2: Kenya has been chosen to host the 2029 World Athletics Championships, making Nairobi the first African city to stage the competition. The decision, announced by World Athletics, saw Nairobi beat bids from London, Munich and Rome. And I can imagine everyone's pretty excited in Nairobi.
1: Oh, very, very excited. And you can imagine this has been trending on social media. It has been welcomed not just across the country. Actually, we have seen many people across the continent as well saying it was about time we held this championship within the continent. And Fidel Nunofio, who's a Ghanaian studying in Mauritius, says that kudos to Kenya on their selection as the first African country to host the World Athletics Championship. So a lot of excitement there. Isaac Fanning, with the sport, the choice of Kenya feels particularly fitting.
4: Yeah, it really does. I mean, when you think of athletics, it's really hard to think of a country outside of Kenya as one of those countries that kind of represents the sport. You know, they're so successful, especially in those middle to long distance running events. And yeah, it does feel like it's the right time for Kenya to finally get an opportunity to host the world in what I would call probably Kenya's national sport athletics. It's woven into the country's national identity. As I mentioned, they've produced some of the world's greatest distance runners. And earlier I spoke to Elijah Mwangi, who is the principal secretary at State Department for Sports in Kenya. And he told us what this decision means for Kenya and for the continent of Africa.
5: I'm very grateful to the World Athletics Council, led by the President, Lord Koh, for considering Kenya, and by extension Africa, to host the World Athletics Championship 2029. Kenya is known as a sporting country. We are very good in athletics, and therefore we take this hosting as a sign of approval from the bid that we had submitted. We are also grateful that the other three cities that had expressed interest, Kenya was chosen as the best in the circumstance in Nairobi City.
4: What do you think made Nairobi the best choice for the council?
5: Well, our president, His Excellency Dr. William Samoei Ruto, has been very supportive, and he is very intentional on infrastructure development. We have made major milestones in as far as ensuring that we have the right infrastructure in terms of the stadium, hospitality industry, the hotels. We have very good hotels, our transport system, and indeed the fact that Kenya is known for some of the best athletes coming from the Radan Marathon, where our athletes Sebastian Sauer broke world record.
4: I wonder, with this great news for Kenyans, you speak about how, you know, Kenya is a sporting country. How do you make sure that this World Athletic Championship reaches and touches as many Kenyan citizens as possible?
5: The athletics heritage that we have, the world-class talent, and in the recent past, the growing capacity to host major international sporting events. Our Kenyan, and in Africa for that matter, have seen Kenya host major events. For instance, we did host the World Athletics Championship at the 17. We also hosted the World Athletics Championship at the 21. We have also hosted major international competitions, including in Africa, Kenya, Uganda, Tanzania, are hosting AFCON Pamoja 2027. And therefore, Kenyans are excited. Our sports fraternity are excited because it means much to us. Though Kenyans who visit cities to go and compete, they have an opportunity to compete in African soil. The inspiration that will give to the many, many millions of Africans who can have an opportunity to participate, but even to be part of the fun, is immensurate. It is going to bring the world here in Nairobi.
4: You speak about infrastructure and the president's determination to improve the infrastructure in Kenya and in Nairobi ahead of this tournament. 3 years to go now. What needs to be built between now and then to make sure that you're ready to host the World Athletics Championships?
5: Well, Kenya has the right infrastructure. We have a stadium that hosts major athletics. It's called Moi International Sports Center Kasarani, which is undergoing renovation. It is to be renovated to suit all the expectations and the requirement of world athletics. We are also constructing 33 international stadiums across the country, and all of them have the standards of world athletics. And therefore, in as far as infrastructure is concerned, we may not be constructing new stadiums for this particular purpose, but we are going to partner, we are going to have world athletics, the Kenya athletics, to guide on what need to be done in the existing stadiums that we are renovating, if need be, any other facility that may be required. The Kenyan government will cooperate. We have set aside the financial resources required so that we can have a very successful World Athletics Championship where everybody, the athletes, the officials, the fans, and the visitors will enjoy.
4: And you mentioned that the government was willing to front the costs of this competition. How much will staging the World Athletics Championship cost, and where will the money come from? You say from the government, but how much do you estimate it will cost?
5: Well, the estimate is $78 million, and we are committed from the government resources and the sponsorship that we may attract in the course of time. And we are prepared to ensure that whatever is expected to be paid, it is paid in the due time. The ROC organizing committee is facilitated, and any construction that is required to ensure that the right infrastructure and anything that is required to ensure that the event is very much well hosted here in Nairobi will be taken care of.
4: So, yes, that was Elijah Mwanga, Principal Secretary and State Department for Sports in Kenya. Anne, I know Nairobi obviously is very, very excited for this competition, but you've been wondering about altitude and whether that might be an issue for the athletes.
1: Exactly. And I've just been researching a bit, and the elevation for Nairobi is 1,612 meters above sea level. And it said that Nairobi is set to become the highest altitude host in the World Athletics Championships history. I wonder what impact that would have on athletes.
4: Yeah, well, I imagine many of them will be doing training in high altitude conditions to kind of get their bodies ready for the competitions in 2029. It kind of takes my mind back to when England's football team actually had lots of questions about how they would deal with the altitude in Mexico City when they faced Mexico at the World Cup recently. They did a lot of training, but they were kind of like, you can't really do anything in the competition setting. And I wonder whether athletes will actually dedicate going to meets where they're held at altitude to try and get used to those conditions that you speak of. So, yeah, that definitely is going to be a huge, huge impact. Let me give you some other sports news before I go. Lionel Messi has been named in Argentina's squad for a friendly against Benin in October, which will be his farewell appearance after announcing his international retirement last month. Argentine FA president Claudio Tapia said coach Lionel Scaloni had called up the 39-year-old Messi so that he can have the farewell he truly deserves here in Argentina. We have some EFL Cup fixtures in England at Anfield. Liverpool took on Spurs.
6: Szoboszlai from range! Oh, what an absolute cracker! It's a stunner from Szoboszlai!
4: Yeah, the third goal for the Reds on a night was a cracker from Dominic Szoboszlai. 3-1 win for Liverpool. For Spurs, another disappointing evening. They were 2-0 down, but managed to score their first goal of the season against a Premier League side before Szoboszlai's cracker. Here's Spurs boss Roberto De Zerbi.
7: As a player and as a guy, and I know they are suffering, but now we have to be stronger than this moment and to be stronger to prepare the next game and to find the click. When this team find the click, I think they're going to win many games and they're going to score many goals.
4: Plenty more sports on the BBC Sport website.
1: Many thanks, Isaac. Let's now go to Nigeria for another fast for Africa. Africa's biggest ever public share sale has launched. One of the continent's richest men, Aliko Dangote, is offering investors a stake in his giant oil refinery. Now, the stock sale, known as the initial public offering or IPO, is being called Africa's largest ever, with Mr. Dangote himself calling it an IPO for the people. That's because ordinary Nigerians can invest in as little as $4. For background on all this, I've been speaking to Temi Papula, that's the group managing director of the Nigeria Exchange Group.
8: One of the things that Alhaji Dangote himself said when he was with us at the exchange is that, look, my ability to raise capital has been tested. He tried to raise the private placement and the IPO together, he thought would be $2.5 billion. For the private placement alone, he had way more demand than that, as he said. So for us, this is really not just about raising capital. The way I'd like to look at it is that some transactions, they come about, some are because of their scale, their material. Some are material because of just the belief that they put into that market, because of just the fundamental change they do to that market. And that's what really this transaction, it's both. Obviously, we are talking about the largest IPO on the African continent. By frontier standards, it probably ranks also, if the green shoe is exercised, as perhaps the largest or one of the largest frontier market IPOs in history. So it's scale. But more importantly, really, is what it does to our market structure. We spent the last 2 years or so building all the plumbing, the infrastructure of the Nigerian capital markets. We've been able to test that with the banking sector recapitalization in Nigeria, but this takes it to a whole different level of scale to use that for. The final bit, I would say, is really also this idea that large African companies really should be financed by Africans.
1: And by the sound of things, there's been a huge appetite for the shares in spite of that scale that you're just describing there.
8: Yes, indeed, absolutely. I mean, for the first time, we've been able to now really talk about real democratization of capital markets. And we're really trying to also change the narrative. You know, generally Africans, in Nigeria in particular, Economic growth, most individuals drive that through consumption. People earn salaries, they earn wages. But for the first time, we're trying to change that narrative into one of ownership. Wealth creation is the other bit to it. You know, this young, upwardly mobile population. We're hoping that for the first time in many people's lives, millions of people can actually see money work for them this time around. And that starts to change the narrative. So it's very strong demand. But also on top of that, what we've done then is that the approach to distribution is to invert the model. Historically, it had to fill paper forms, look for brokers, you know, and go through some arduous processes. We've flipped that model. We've made sure now that anywhere that you consume your financial sort of, you know, product from, an app, a web page, a POS terminal, you know, USSD, whatever those channels are, banks, you know, brokers, that everywhere you look, we're bringing this transaction to you.
1: And many of those apps were actually down on the first day of the IPO just because of the appetite from investors. And by offering it at just $4 minimum investment, what does that do to the market?
8: You're literally now democratizing access to markets. You're literally now taking wealth creation down to the absolute mass, right? And that narrative is very important, because the other bit that I wanted to add to this conversation is that for us, it is about what this transaction does for all the next offers. How do we mobilize capital, right? For infrastructure, for telecommunications, for power, for energy, you know, for all of these needs that our continent needs. And what this transaction then signals is that there's a new model for doing that.
1: And, you know, when you talk about democratizing the stock market, there's also the reality that even with such huge appetite, with such great performance on the early days, the reality is that people could lose money, especially in the short term.
8: Absolutely. This is correct. So the subject of risk is frankly not a new concept to many of these people.
1: Temi Popula there, the Group Managing Director of the Nigeria Exchange Group.
2: It's Tuesday on the BBC World Service with Anne in Nairobi and James in London. Now, since the outbreak of a new Ebola strain in the Democratic Republic of Congo, more than 3,000 people have died, with only one of the four known human Ebola strains covered by a licensed vaccine. The BBC's Leanna Byrne examines why developing a new vaccine has proved difficult and whether scientific, regulatory or commercial barriers are slowing progress.
9: I'm frightened. Ebola is killing many people. Look at how we are living. 10, 15 people in one room, children, grandchildren. We've been suffering since we got displaced. I wish we could go back to our farms.
10: People in the Democratic Republic of Congo there, where Ebola has now claimed more than 3,400 lives, with more than 7,000 confirmed cases. This outbreak is caused by the Bundibugyo virus, for which there is no approved vaccine or specific treatment. But developing one is not only a scientific challenge. Someone has to pay. Emery Makumeno is a BBC reporter in the DRC who has been reporting on the latest outbreak. I asked him just how needed a vaccine is.
11: This is one of the fastest growing and spreading Ebola. It has already surpassed the previous deadliest outbreak in the country, and so it is infecting even the responders. Any approved vaccine or specific therapeutics to treat will be very welcome to try to contain this Bundibugyo type of Ebola.
10: But a Bundibugyo vaccine would not have a predictable annual market. It may sit in a stockpile waiting for an outbreak. That makes it a difficult business proposition. Rachel Glenister is president of the Centre for Global Development.
12: These vaccines are incredibly valuable to society, but not very profitable for companies to develop. First, most people who will benefit from the Ebola vaccine will never actually take it. So think of all the people in communities and countries that it doesn't spread to because of the vaccine. Like, there's no way that firms can charge them because they never take the vaccine.
10: The first widely used Ebola vaccine shows how public money can help create that market. Aribo was developed by Canadian scientists, then acquired by MSD during the West African epidemic. Gavi works with both the public and private sector to help vaccinate more than half the world's children against deadly diseases. It's committed $7 million for 70,000 Aribo doses in the DRC and is offering up to $40 million for Bundibugyo-specific vaccines. David Kinder is Gavi's Director of Development Finance.
13: We have over 20 vaccines against different diseases that we help protect children around the world for. And those costs actually range from as little as just over $1 a dose up to $100 a dose for some of the most expensive vaccines, which are often the new, the novel ones, or the ones against rare diseases such as Ebola.
10: But the dose is only one part of the bill. Dr. Alhassan Touré is the World Health Organization's research lead in Bunia in eastern DRC. He is helping Congolese institutions run the trial.
14: The vaccine vials is the most visible part of the vaccination, but it's only one component of the total investment required. So we need trained researchers, vaccination teams, like I said, laboratories, specimen transportation, vehicles, cold chain, infrastructure, data system, safety monitoring, participant follow-up and quality assurance. And those things require a lot of money.
10: And that capacity must exist before an outbreak. Dr. Touré points to Uganda's experience during outbreaks of another Ebola virus.
14: The good thing is we prepared in the past, Ugandan team during 2022 Sweden Ebola virus outbreaks. And we established a platform, trial platform, that took us 11 weeks to be established. And when they had a new Sudan Ebola outbreak in 2025, it was not prepared to respond. It was activating the existing platform. And it took us only 3 days to activate a high standard Ugandan trial platform. So this is the way forward.
10: So funding vaccines means paying for capacity before a crisis. Otherwise, researchers, manufacturers, and health workers are racing a virus that already has a head start. The money buys vaccines, but just as importantly, it buys time.
2: Leanna Byrne reporting. Want to read one of your reactions to the news that Kenya will host the World Athletic Championships in 2029? Martin Manuel Wugel writes that Mama Africa is proud and ready to welcome the entire world to East Africa in 2029. Plenty more to come on that story and others here on Newsday.
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1: Hello, welcome to Newsday on the BBC World Service with Anne Soy in Nairobi and James Copnall in London.
2: As the debate around the risks of artificial intelligence continues to rage, a so-called pro-human assembly took place in Washington that included political rivals agreeing on the significant dangers of AI. We'll hear from one of the speakers at that meeting.
1: The Saudi military says it has shot down a drone flying towards the holy city of Mecca. Riyadh blamed the Houthis, although the group has denied targeting the holiest place in Islam. We'll speak to the Deputy Foreign Minister of Yemen's internationally recognized government.
2: And in Turkey, police have arrested dozens more people protesting against the government's crackdown on LGBT activists and venues. We'll get the view of the country's main opposition party after the latest world news.
0: BBC News with Chris Barrow. Three of the most powerful tech bosses in the United States have insisted that there's no need for additional regulation to guide the development of artificial intelligence. Sam Altman of OpenAI, Jensen Huang of NVIDIA, and Mark Zuckerberg of Meta all said the sector could police itself for the benefit of humanity. However, the left-wing Senator Bernie Sanders and far-right Trump advisor Steve Bannon have both called for greater governance. Here's our technology correspondent, Lily Jamali.
18: Speaking at the annual Dreamforce conference in San Francisco, OpenAI's Sam Altman said he was confident that the industry could police itself when it came to AI safety. And there was a similar message from NVIDIA's chief executive, Jensen Huang, at the same gathering. He said the development of AI

0: did not call for any new rules to govern it and that companies should be left to decide standards and safety. The U.S. government's response to AI has been very hands-off, despite growing calls for tighter regulation.
1: The Saudi military says it shot down a drone flying towards Mecca. It blamed the Houthis for the attack on Islam's holiest city. The Iran-backed militia has denied posing any threat to Mecca. Mehdi Sikrika reports.
2: The Saudi spokesman said the drone was destroyed on Tuesday evening south of Mecca, before it entered its prohibited airspace. He said the attack crossed a red line, the second attempt by the Houthis to target the holy city after they launched a ballistic missile in 2017. In recent days, the Houthis have seized control of parts of Yemen's Red Sea coast overlooking the strategic Bab el-Mandeb Strait, threatening Saudi Arabia's oil exports that have been rerouted from the Strait of Hormuz. The American embassy has issued an advisory to its citizens to reconsider travel to Saudi Arabia and not to travel to the Yemen border.
1: The embattled German Chancellor Friedrich Merz has cancelled plans to attend the UN General Assembly in New York next week. It comes amid mounting speculation about his political future. From Berlin, here's Jessica Parker.
3: According to government sources, Chancellor Friedrich Merz won't go to New York because his presence is required in Berlin. A more precise reason has not been given. But the Chancellor is under growing pressure at home. His poor approval ratings and the rising popularity of the far-right Alternative für Deutschland party have led to questions over whether he's too much of an electoral liability for his own conservative CDU party. He's vowed to carry on, but two further state elections this Sunday are being seen as a key and potentially perilous moment for the Chancellor.
1: The Sudanese military says it shot down drones targeting dams and hydroelectric installations as its paramilitary rivals, the RSF, continue to attack critical infrastructure. No damage has been reported at the sites in Gedaref State and nearby Kassala State. BBC News. A court in Seoul has ordered the authorities in North Korea to pay the South more than $30 million in damages for destroying an inter-Korean liaison office. It's the first judgment in a lawsuit brought by the South Korean government against the North. The office in Gaesung in North Korea was bombed in 2020 in retaliation for the distribution of propaganda leaflets by defectors. The US Department of Justice has charged five individuals who it says work for the Russian intelligence services of conspiring to finance terrorism and carry out contract killings around the world. The men are accused of operating as part of a global assassination network that attempted to recruit US citizens and foreigners to carry out murder at the behest of the Kremlin. More artists have pulled out of Ed Sheeran's US tour after the rapper Macklemore was dropped for making pro-Palestinian comments. Phineas, the brother of the US singer Billie Eilish, said artists must not be silenced when they speak up for the oppressed. He's quit the tour along with Irish performers Bioga and Aaron Rowe and the Danish band Lucas Graham. John Donison reports.
4: Earlier, Ed Sheeran issued a statement saying it was the promoter's decision, not his, to pull Macklemore from the tour and that he didn't want to get drawn into a debate about Gaza. He said both sides of the Israel-Palestine conflict were suffering. Those comments seemed designed to placate his remaining support acts. They didn't. As things stand, Ed Sheeran will continue this tour alone.
1: Three people have died after a helicopter crashed between two commercial buildings in Los Angeles. One of the dead is reported to be a bystander. Reports say the aircraft was a news helicopter flying close to the scene of a fatal bus crash. The fire department said the blaze had now been extinguished. That's the latest. BBC News.
5: Many thanks for the updates. Hello and welcome to Newsday on the BBC World Service. We're coming to you live from Nairobi with me, Anne Soy, and from London with James Cognon.
6: Coming up, we've got stories for you from Yemen, Turkey, and on advances in AI as industry leaders meet in San Francisco.
5: Your comments, always welcome. Please send a text or a WhatsApp to our usual number, +44 77 86 20 50 85.
6: intelligence, its safety, and whether government should regulate its rapid advance. And in the last few hours, we've had a very senior industry figure weighing in with a call to leave it to AI firms to make that decision. Sam Altman, the boss of the artificial intelligence company OpenAI, says the public should have faith that his firm will operate responsibly.
7: The world should trust that we are going to do the right thing because it's the right thing and because we feel the magnitude of this. I think it's great for our industry to say we want to come together and we want to be able to coordinate and make sure we have enough time to do this safely. But when there's any implication that because of the commercial pressures in the race, some company or between countries, some countries might not do the right thing, I think that's when people get very scared.
5: Mr. Altman's stance on AI safety contrasts with those in the industry who have recently expressed fears that the technology could wipe out humanity. There are also fears that AI could disrupt labor markets and lead to mass unemployment as workers are forced to compete with AI-powered virtual employees. Earlier, I spoke to Tamsin DZ Weinstein, an AI deployment strategist from New York.
8: It's a really interesting point because there's layoffs in very specific sectors and job roles, and 100% without a doubt that will continue for the foreseeable future. But what we do see is that in some job roles there's been huge layoffs, but then in time they have retaken on the staff. So actually it's a real mixed bag at the moment, and like I say, it depends very much on the sector and also the specific job role. Now the Oracle layoffs that have happened very recently are obviously quite shocking, in some ways because of the way it was done by email, but in other ways because Oracle is actually doing really well at the moment. It's had its best ever quarter, it had nearly $5 billion in profit this quarter, and yet it's still laying off thousands of staff. And the reason is because they can genuinely augment that role better, cheaper, more efficiently with AI. So in sectors such as that and in job roles such as that, I do believe that will continue and it will grow.
5: And are these people who are being laid off able to take up roles in other sectors? And perhaps you could just shed light on which sectors are most at risk?
8: Of course. So at the moment, what we're seeing is that things like more entry-level jobs, lower-level jobs, but in professional sectors are the ones that are being the most at risk. So Oracle, for example, haven't said which job roles have gone. But when we look at the job data, we can guess it's things like support, admin, junior programming roles, junior software development roles, roles that are related to the software that they're building that can be easily automated. If you look at job adverts, the roles that are going the most are things like software developers, that kind of lower level professionals, so lower level HR administrators, payroll clerks, etc. Very much the desk, keyboard, repeatable task functions, they're the ones that are going. Actually, if you look at unemployment levels as a whole, there isn't much movement. So in a lot of the studies, when people are saying we're not losing jobs to AI, it's because unemployment levels are staying relatively stable, but it's because we're seeing losses in some areas and growth in others. And the growth tends to be very either manual, things like care workers, educators, nurse practitioners, etc., or high-level technical skills. So one of the biggest growth areas is data scientists. So it's kind of that middle, easily automatable, lower-level management rung that is really going, and it's the manual or the high-level tasks that are growing. So it's a really interesting time.
5: And so if you are to advise students who are making their career decisions at this point in time, what would you say to them?
8: Yeah, this is an interesting one. So I think I've got a couple of pieces of advice, really. The first one is, look at roles where the human still has to make the decision. So there's always roles such as medicine or engineering where potentially AI could do it, but humans don't want them to. So look at roles where the human is always going to be the decision maker. The other thing is, people don't want to see a transcript anymore. So education has to catch up, and that's one of the biggest things that we have to do globally. We have to get education working quicker to provide the skills that are needed now. The traditional education system moves too slowly, and the retraining has to happen immediately. So for anybody going into a job now, get the experience yourself. Leaving university with a transcript doesn't show people what you can actually do. It doesn't show you what skills you can apply. It doesn't show that you understand AI and how to utilize it. Teach yourself, get these skills, get real life projects under your belt. Because if you're not going to go in at a junior level now, you have to teach yourself those skills. And I guess the final piece of advice is the traditional one. Go into a job still that you're passionate about and find a way to make it work for you. Because as we all know, when you go into work, it's work for life. So you've still got to be passionate about it. So find the job that you want to do, learn how to integrate AI into it and make it practical and applied and not just academic. And I think that's the best piece of advice anyone could give somebody at this point.
5: Does mean Deasy Weinstein there, AI deployment strategist, speaking to me from New York earlier. And you've been sending us lots of messages on this particular subject. Mohammed Bauer says that please tell the boss of AI to continue doing the good work, because AI technology brings millions of people together and is providing a lot for people. But Moses Aruna in Sierra Leone disagrees, says indeed artificial intelligence is a threat to humanity. It must be moderated. Thank you very much for those messages, and keep them coming.
6: United Nations has held an emergency meeting in response to developments in Yemen, where the Houthis have consolidated control of territory near a key international waterway in the Red Sea, the Bab al-Mandeb. The Iran-backed Houthi group has inflicted significant setbacks on Yemeni government forces and those aligned to them, forces that have the backing of Saudi Arabia. As the fighting continues, the Saudi-led coalition in Yemen has vowed to respond firmly to missile and drone attacks carried out by the Houthis. Saudi Crown Prince Mohammed bin Salman has asked President Donald Trump for the US's military support. So far, the US has refused a direct intervention. And in the last few hours, Saudi Arabia has reported that it has destroyed a drone launched by Yemen's Houthis before it entered prohibited airspace over the holy city of Mecca. Now, the Houthis have denied targeting Mecca. We can speak now to Mustafa Noman, Deputy Foreign Affairs Minister of the internationally recognised government of Yemen. Welcome to the programme. First of all, do you believe the Houthis were targeting Mecca?
9: It might be one of their, not a main goal, but to try to say that they can reach anywhere in Saudi Arabia, whether it's a holy and sacred to all Muslims, or is it a military site. So I think it's part of their propaganda and one of the just a show off of their power and their capability to reach anywhere they decide to reach.
6: Do you think that this could potentially draw Saudi Arabia further into the war on your side, or do you think you already have as much support as you're likely to get?
9: One of the main goals of what the Houthis have been doing during the past couple of years was in coordination with Iran, of course, is to try to drag Saudi Arabia into a full-scale war in Yemen. The Saudis have so far restrained from reacting violently. They have the capability to do so, but they don't want to be fully engaged in that war. And I mean by that they go inside Yemen. All that they are doing now is to give military support, political support, and economical support to the internationally recognized government that can, with the help of the Saudis and the help of the international community, do the job instead of getting foreign forces into this battle.
6: I mean, you say do the job, but your forces and those aligned to you have had a succession of defeats in the last few days, losing control of such vital territory. It's been a bit of a failure, hasn't it?
9: I totally agree. One problem that the internationally recognized government is facing was that we have different military factions that were not all under the umbrella of the Ministry of Defense. That was the job that the government was trying to do during the past 12 months, to get all these military groups under command of the Supreme Commander and under the command of the Ministry of Defense. This is taking so much time and longer than anticipated because of the ideological beliefs of each of these groups. Some of these groups do believe in the secession of the south of Yemen. Some of these groups do not believe that they should fight within other groups inside Yemen. So this is the job that the government is trying to accomplish now, and it's going to take some time. And that was the main reason of the collapse of the front of Maha during the past week.
6: If, as you say, then that is an ongoing process and it has revealed its limitations over the last week, how far do you think the Houthis will be able to go?
9: My personal belief, and I have been saying that during the past few months, that the Houthis are trying to gain control of the whole coast of the Red Sea that belongs to the government of Yemen. And when I mean that, this coastline is going from Harad on the Saudi borders until they get to the Bab el-Mandab. That was their main goal. They want to control the Red Sea. Their threat on the Bab el-Mandab are not, in my view, I'm not a military analyst, but I don't think that they have the capability to control it. They have the capability to disrupt the maritime traffic, the commercial traffic within the Red Sea, but controlling the Bab el-Mandab, that needs a navy that they don't have. All what they can do is just send their ballistic missile or their drones, but controlling that part of the Red Sea, in my view, and I repeat, I'm not a military analyst, they cannot do it for a long time. They will be kicked out by all the either by the international community or by a combination of the Red Sea countries that are coasting the Red Sea.
6: What about America in all this? Do you join Saudi Arabia's call for President Trump to take on the Houthis militarily?
9: Well, I know that the Saudis can't do it alone. And I have read at least that they denied that they called for military assistance from the United States. I'm not sure about the veracity of this statement. But in all cases, the United States has an interest, although it's not. This maritime line is not as important to the Americans as it should be to the Europeans and the Chinese who are using it. And we heard that the Chinese or the Russians have approached the Houthis in Sana'a through their ambassador to Yemen. And that showed that we have to admit that China and Russia has always have open channels with the Houthis. And that also might be used to regain the Houthis to reason and to tell them that they can, go within the political process that's going through the UN envoy.
6: Mustafa Oman, Deputy Foreign Affairs Minister of Yemen, thank you very much indeed.
5: You're listening to Newsday from the BBC World Service with James in London and me here in Nairobi. A reminder now of our main headline. Tech bosses in the US say that there's no need for greater government oversight of the development of artificial intelligence. This sector, they claimed, could police itself for the benefit of humanity. Let's now turn to another big story on sports. Isaac Fennin.
10: Yes.
5: Kenya has won their rights to host the World Championships in 2029.
10: Indeed, they have. The World Athletics Championships are coming to your hometown in Nairobi. The championships are going to be taking place at Kasarani Stadium. It's currently being refurbished for next year's Africa Cup of Nations. A government official has told us on Newsday that they budgeted around about $78 million to host the event. A little bit later on, we're going to be speaking to Ethiopian track legend Haile Gebrselassie about the event, which will be hosted on African soil for the first time in the competition's history. In football, Lionel Messi has been named in Argentina's squad for a friendly against Benin in October, which will be his farewell appearance after announcing his international retirement last month. Argentine FA president Claudio Tapia said coach Lionel Scaloni had called up the 39-year-old Messi so that he can have a farewell he truly deserves here in Argentina. More sport from me a little bit later on.
6: Isofana, thank you very much indeed. Now, in business news, US regulators are questioning Tesla over the certification of its cybercab Robotaxi. The National Highway Traffic Safety Administration wants the company to explain whether it properly self-certified the vehicle. Our business presenter, Maura Fogarty, joins us from Singapore. Hi, Maura. Can you explain why the US regulators are so concerned?
11: Sure. So what they have asked Tesla to do is provide them with information by the end of this month over how they deemed that the new cyber cabs actually met all the regulations that are required for cars to be on the roads in the United States. Now, just to give you some context here, the regulator, the National Highway Traffic Safety Administration, doesn't actually physically inspect and certify every single vehicle before it goes on the roads. It oftentimes allows manufacturers to do that because they're releasing new models all the time. It allows these car manufacturers to do so, and then they check afterwards. And so the self-certification process is not unusual. But what they're asking Tesla to do is say, hey, you know, were there any manual controls within these cyber cabs, things like a steering wheel, brake pedals, for example, or rear view mirrors at the time that you did the self-certification process? Because once those cyber cabs hit the streets of Texas earlier this month, they had none of those conventional things that humans would be able to use to control the vehicle. So that's the question here about what it was that Tesla used to say, hey, this car is fit for purpose and meets all the regulations in the United States. The other thing to consider is that there have been proposals to change some of these rules in the U.S., for example, having to have a manual brake pedal. But those are still proposals for the time being. And the proposals are meant, you know, if you do away with these manual brake pedals, it does allow for these autonomous vehicles to make it more easy for them to kind of be on the roads. But they are still in force for the time being.
6: Maura Fogarty, thank you very much indeed.
5: To Turkey now, where police have arrested dozens more people protesting against the government's crackdown on LGBT activists and venues. Demonstrators in Istanbul had gathered outside a courthouse despite a heavy police presence to demand the release of those detained over the weekend. Here are some of those demonstrators at the protest.
12: We are going through a period where there is an attempt by the ruling power to portray LGBT plus people as the cause of every problem in this society that it fails to cover up. Incidentally, this isn't happening only in Turkey. There is a global wave, a right-wing, conservative wave of anti-LGBT sentiment. It is a hate movement that claims to be domestic and national, yet is funded by a highly globalized manner, and we are experiencing the consequences of this in Turkey, where it has intensified recently.
13: We were already in a dangerous period, of course. We are now experiencing things that we had been anticipating for a year and a half. As I said, I believe we need to act in unity and solidarity with one another. Frankly, I am angry.
5: The protests follow sweeping nationwide raids, which took place as part of President Erdogan's campaign to protect what he calls traditional family values. Let's now speak to Barış Ertuğ, former international youth coordinator for the opposition Republican People's Party. He's now a member of the main opposition YENI Party. Welcome to the program. So first, tell us about those raids. Who has been targeted? How has it been carried out?
14: Good morning. Yes, thank you for the invitation. And unfortunately, as you described, we woke up a few days ago to an extraordinary nationwide operation against LGBT2 community of Turkey. And as far as we know now, there are more than 170 people involved and 9 main associations of Turkey operating in that field. They are LGBTQ communities, NGOs, and human rights rights activists. And it, of course, involves some businesses too. And as far as we know, there are 15 or more than 15 cities and their homes, offices and venues were raided. Their digital devices, materials has been seized. And a lot of them now are they are in pre-trial detention. They are well-known, prominent activists operating in that field. This is so far what we know. And the name of the operation is My Family is Safe. So this is a classical one of the playbook of far-right populist leaders that's using, instrumentalizing LGBTQ community to crack down and being operated on that field.
5: Well, early in his role, President Erdogan had said that he would protect the country's LGBT community. But of late, he has been using some very strong words against the community. What changed?
14: And I think what is striking about this issue is that maybe what is different from the previous occasion is that so far we haven't seen that kind of performative component or public discussion, public

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1: But he's more interested in really getting rid of this kind of potential opposition, getting rid of this kind of institutional structure, and using this as an instrument to repress the opposition. And this is more worrying. And also, from this perspective, there is this role of technological companies and their immense cooperation with the governments. Because before the operation, for example, as part of this instrumentalization, X and TikTok, these kind of companies, they cooperated with the government, and a lot of civil rights activists.
2: Well, you're making an accusation, and to be fair, we're not able to put those comments to them to respond at the moment in this program. But thank you very much for speaking to us, Baris Ertuk, former international youth coordinator with the opposition Republican People's Party and currently a member of the main opposition Yeni Party in Turkey. You're listening to Newsday from the BBC World Service with me, Anso, in Nairobi, and James Cocknoll in London. There's plenty more to come. Stay with us if you can.
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0: Hello, welcome to Newsday from the BBC World Service with Anne Soy in Nairobi and me, James Copnell, in London.
1: The 2029 World Athletics Championships has been awarded to the Kenyan capital, Nairobi, making it the first African city to host the event.
0: We'll look at the Chinese view on artificial intelligence and whether it should be regulated.
1: And women in Sudan face harsher punishments during wartime.
2: BBC News with Chris Barrow. Three of the most powerful tech bosses in the United States have insisted that there's no need for additional regulation to guide the development of artificial intelligence. Sam Altman of OpenAI, Jensen Huang of NVIDIA, and Mark Zuckerberg of Meta all said the sector could police itself. The Saudi military says it shot down a drone flying towards Mecca. It blamed the Houthis for the attack, which it said crossed a red line. The Organization of Islamic Cooperation condemned what it called the Houthis' heinous attack, which the Iran-backed group has denied. The German Chancellor Friedrich Merz has cancelled next week's planned trip to the UN General Assembly in New York to attend a crisis meeting of his Christian Democratic Union. The party faces electoral tests in two states on Sunday. The Sudanese army says it's foiled a drone attack on dams and hydroelectric installations in Gedaref and Kassala states, as its paramilitary rivals, the RSF, continue to target critical infrastructure. No damage was reported. The US Secretary of State has announced visa restrictions for South Africans responsible for race-based discrimination. Marco Rubio said the South African government had failed to address US concerns that the white minority was being targeted. There's scant evidence for such claims. A court in Seoul has ordered North Korea to pay the South more than $30 million in damages for destroying an inter-Korean liaison office. The office in Gaesung in North Korea was bombed in 2020. The US Department of Justice has charged five individuals who it says work for Russian intelligence of conspiring to finance terrorism and carry out contract killings. It says the targets included Russian dissidents as well as nations perceived as allies of Ukraine. Three people have died after a helicopter crashed in Los Angeles.

0: Angeles reports say the aircraft was a news copter flying close to the scene of a fatal bus crash. BBC News.
1: Many thanks for those updates. 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We're live in London with James and here in Nairobi with me, Ansoy.
2: In the next half hour, we'll discuss huge news for Kenyan athletics as the capital, Nairobi, is chosen to host the World Athletics Championships, a first for Africa. Congratulations, Anne. We're going to also look at the China-US AI race and hear about a raft of very harsh punishments for women caught up in the war in Sudan.
1: Thank you very much, James. And the main headlines today are just reflecting that the Daily Nation, the biggest circulation in the country, it's coming home. That's on their nameplate. That's on the front page today. And the Standard says Nairobi awaits the world with open arms. So indeed, huge news for Kenya. And do you have any thoughts on this? We welcome them. Our number is +44 77 86 20 50 85. Now, to a big moment for African athletics. Kenya has been chosen to host the 2029 World Athletics Championships, making Nairobi the first African city to host the international competition. Nairobi beat bids from London, Munich and Rome. Let's listen to some of the messages our colleagues at Outside Source received from people across the continent.
3: This is Sauma Dongo from Nairobi. Yes, it is very exciting news. We look forward to hosting the World Athletics Championships in 2029. Definitely, I hope that I'll be there. And yes, I look forward to watching them. The games that will be near me and where they may be located further away from me, then I'll make arrangements to watch, to go there, watch them live, or even watch them on TV, online. But yes, it is very exciting news for Kenya. And on behalf of the continent, we are very happy with the decision. We look forward to hosting the world in Nairobi and the rest of Kenya.
4: I am Wame Forunka from Freetown, Sierra Leone. Kenya hosting the World Athletics Championships in 2029 is a historic milestone for Africa and a powerful moment for African athletes. It demonstrates that Africa is ready and capable of hosting major global sporting events while inspiring a new generation of athletes across the continent. I would be delighted to attend the championships in 2029 and experience this historic occasion firsthand should the opportunity arise.
5: My name is Lionel Mushanu, speaking from Maputo in Mozambique. Kenya appearing as the country that wins the bid to hold the world championship by 2029 is often a good idea, it's always a good idea. But my question is, Kenya, side by side with Ethiopia, are known to be the powerhouse of this sports discipline. Why only now this world championship is only granted to Kenya and this time? It should have been far a long ago, but it's only now that Kenya is granted the opportunity to host this championship. Why?
6: Yeah, that is an excellent question. The choice of Kenya does feel pretty fitting. Athletics is woven into the country's national identity, Kenya having produced some of the world's greatest distance runners. And they have all had to compete, many of them, with one of Africa's greatest athletics legends, Ethiopia's Haile Gebrselassie, a two-time Olympic champion, multiple-time world champion too, and former world record holder across multiple distances. And he joins us now from Addis Ababa. Good morning to you, Haile. I know you've competed against a number of Kenyan athletes in the past, but this time you were part of the Kenya team and getting them to host this world championships, weren't you?
7: Good morning, everyone. It's in the Nairobi or all Africa, and thank you very much. Yes, I've been competing with the Kenyans many years, and of course, that was a competition in a stadium or a road. But nowadays, you know, just we have another competition to work together as an Africa, not only as a neighbor. I'd like us in one nation. And before I say something, I want to say congratulations to Nairobi, Kenya. Nairobi is not represent only in Kenya. They represent all Africa. Really, I'm so happy. I'm very. Athletics back to home soil, I can say, because this is the first time in Africa, and wow, that is a big news.
6: You won 4 world championships in your time, and all of them were won in Europe. Just talk to me about what it will be like for African athletes to potentially win on home soil.
7: That is such something, you know, very big in front of your people, in front of, you know, your city. And it's going to be, you know, just very different, you know, the atmosphere, the spectators, everything will be belong to you. And like, you know, soccer, playing home and then play outside, it's different, as you know. Now, for me, really, it's my question, why Africa not host the World Athletics Championship until now? Now, of course, now Nairobi, thank you to Nairobi, you know, to going to host. And I think it's a big chance, you know, for Kenyans. It's a big chance also for Ethiopia 2029, you know, to win a race. Many spectators can fly to Nairobi, and many people come to watch, you know, their athlete, and it's going to be wonderful. I myself also, I'll be there. Not for competing, but to watch.
6: Yeah, I thought we'd gotten a big exclusive that you were coming out of retirement there. Many years, many people have doubted Africa's ability to host a competition like this. Do you think those concerns were justified? And do you think now is the right time for Kenya to maybe show the continent that, you know, it can host big events like this?
7: This is really a big chance, not only in sport. Another issue also, economy, politics, other thing. You see, now African can do anything what they want. If Nairobi can host this championship, why not Addis Ababa? Why not other like Lagos or South Africa or Uganda, Rwanda, whatever? And you see, this is for me, this is not, it's not only sport, it's not only athletics, it's everything. You see, now thank you to people who voted for Nairobi. And of course, it's not like kind of forgiveness, just it's a kind of, because they know they Nairobi, they can. They showed us, you know, just you remember a few years ago, you know, when they hosted, you know, the World Junior Championship, they did a very good, very fantastic championship during that, was 2017, I think. And now coming World Athletics 29, I believe the whole world will surprise, you know, the way how they organize and the way how they hosted this championship.
6: How, as an athlete, how does Nairobi make this the best world championships ever?
7: The main reason, as you know, Kenya is a place for athletes. If you look at not just how many athletes around the world in percent, it's a huge percent, you know, from Kenya side. Of course, the East African, like Ethiopia and Kenya, they did good. But especially when we talk about Kenya, look, you know, from middle distance to long distance, even, you know, sprinter now and thrower like Hugo, you know, the javelin thrower, you know, one time he became world champion. You see, because of all those big names in Kenya, I myself, I'm not surprised, you know, just to awarded, you know, to award the 2029 for Nairobi. Of course, they deserve it. They deserve it.
6: Well, it'll be fascinating to see Nairobi host this competition in 2029 without Haile Gebrselassie, who has confirmed that he will not be coming out of retirement. But appreciate you this morning for joining us on Newsday and expressing your joy at Africa hosting the World Athletics Championships for the first time in Nairobi in 3 years' time.
2: Pazifanen, thank you. Now, recent developments and massive investment in artificial intelligence have prompted both excitement and anxiety. The potential is undeniably huge, but the speed at which it's moving and potentially changing our world is also unsettling. And with such large consequences, the race to stay ahead is becoming a national security issue for many nations. Recent days, I've seen the US and China both commenting on the issue as the superpower rivalry moves into the AI sphere. Here's our North America editor, Sarah Smith.
8: Why is Donald Trump refusing to regulate AI? He is insisting that the warnings from some of America's biggest companies about the dangers of the technology are nothing but a hoax. Trump sees AI as a race with China.
9: We don't want to restrict them, where all of a sudden we come in second to China.
8: He often says whoever wins AI wins. And the second reason is economic. The AI boom has seen hundreds of billions of dollars invested in the American stock market, and it's reached record highs. Donald Trump doesn't want to do anything to affect that before the midterm elections in November. He's said that he thinks that AI will be bigger than oil, gold, diamonds, or even the internet as a driver of economic growth, and he doesn't want to kill the golden goose, as he put it. The thing is, he is completely at odds with both the AI companies and the American voting public. Two-thirds of adults say they are more worried about the dangers of AI than they are excited about the opportunities. And that was even before the AI firms themselves started warning that they could destroy humanity.
2: And North America editor Sarah Smith. Well, let's get a Chinese perspective. We can speak now to Haili Shang, who's assistant professor at the Institute for Artificial Intelligence in Education at Tsinghua University. Welcome to the program. First of all, do you share the concerns of some that AI could pose an existential threat to humanity?
10: Thanks for having me. Well, I think the question is really dedicated because when we're talking about AI, there's different subcategories of AI. And I think the most of the hype is around the large language model and generative AI. So in that sense, when we are speaking about artificial generative intelligence, general intelligence, then there could be a potential threat. For example, there are definitely concerns around potential large-scale cyber attacks coordinated by AI agents. But I don't think we are there yet. So I think it is a possible future, but we don't have any evidence to show that right now.
2: You heard in that clip just there, President Trump saying, in essence, that the US has to beat China in this AI race. Does Beijing see it in much the same way, albeit in reverse?
10: Well, I think that's the question everyone is talking about. But I think in terms of China, we have this policy of collaboration, right? Because AI race, it's not just a one category risk. Because there's a different types and different industry of AI. So in terms of China, we are collaborating in different categories, for example, the humanoid, robotics and manufacturing. So I think there will have to be some sort of collaboration between the US and China. Because if we think about large-scale cyber attack or potential biotech, it's not going to choose where to attack, right? So it's going to be a global issue. So apart from the competition, I think there should be a more about collaborations.
2: And I'm sure lots of AI professionals and others would share your desire for collaboration, but it seems to me there's not much evidence of political leaders in Washington or Beijing sharing your vision.
10: Yeah, I think this is the thing troubling internationally, because when we're talking about AI risk, we should stop mixing AI safety with geopolitical containment. If China hears about AI safety and believes it really means America should remain technologically ahead of China, meaningful collaboration will become extremely difficult. So I guess the changing topic and changing how we actually speak about AI safety is something that is really imminent.
2: We often hear about mediators between countries in conflicts. Is there almost a need for some sort of international diplomatic effort to smooth over these tensions over AI between the US and China?
10: Yeah, I think there's definitely a discussion in terms of trying to smooth the tension between the US and China. But I think there should be more concrete cooperation. For example, we should definitely have shared methods for testing dangerous capabilities of AI and reporting serious AI incidents and preventing AI-enabled cyber attacks. But these are really emerging from the research side. The scientific community are working together on these. But from the political side, I think there needs to be more efforts.
2: Where do you see AI already transforming China and Chinese society? And where do you see the biggest impacts in the future?
10: Well, for China, I think the biggest impact would be manufacturing, right? China has already installed more industrial robots than the rest of the world combined. I think in 2024 alone, there's around almost 300,000 industrial robots were installed in China. And now imagine adding increasingly capable AI models to those physical systems, such as factories, robots, the logistics, ports, and supply chain. That is where AI starts changing the real economy rather than just generating text on a screen. And another area I think is education, right? This is the area I personally watch most closely because that is my research. And here I think we have a fascinating problem. So a student with AI can suddenly write better, code better, and analyze all sorts of information much faster. But if we remove the AI tomorrow, what can the student still do? So that distinction between AI-assisted performance and actual human capability may become one of the defining questions of the AI era.
2: Heidi Zhang, thank you very much indeed. Assistant Professor at the Institute for Artificial Intelligence in Education at Tsinghua University.
1: You're listening to Newsday from the BBC with me, Ansoi Nairobi. James Copnall is in London. And here is a reminder of the main headlines this hour. Tech bosses in the US say that there's no need for greater government oversight over the development of artificial intelligence. The sector, they claimed, could police itself for the benefit of humanity. Saudi Arabia has accused the Houthis of launching a drone attack on Mecca. And the German Chancellor will miss the United Nations General Assembly to attend a crunch party meeting on his future. Time now for some sports news. 10 minutes to the hour. Isaac, what's the latest?
6: Lionel Messi has been named in Argentina's squad for a friendly against Benin in October, which will be his farewell appearance after announcing his international retirement last month. Argentine FA president Claudio Tapia said Lionel Scaloni had called the 39-year-old Messi up so that he can have the farewell he truly deserves here in Argentina. We also had some EFL fixtures in England. At Anfield, Liverpool took on Spurs.
11: Szoboszlai from range! Oh, what an absolute cracker! It's a sitter from Szoboszlai!
6: Yeah, it was a brilliant goal from Szoboszlai. A 3-1 win for the Reds. For Spurs, another disappointing evening. They went 2-0 down, but managed to score their first goal of the season against the Premier League side before Szoboszlai's brilliant finish. Here's Spurs boss Roberto De Zerbi.
12: As a player and as a guy, and I know they are suffering, but now we have to be stronger than this moment and to be stronger to prepare the next game and to find the click. When this team find the click, I think they're going to win many games and they're going to score many goals.
6: Elsewhere, Arsenal got a 4-2 win over Ipswich Town. Two goals from 16-year-old Max Dowman, which has sparked quite a bit of excitement about his potential. But Arsenal boss Mikel Arteta is wanting to look after him.
13: He's 16 and we know, and there's a lot of load through his body. The Premier League is really tough. We don't really see a player at 16 in this league. In other leagues, maybe it's something else. In this league, in this environment, it's extremely rare to see. We want to develop him. We're not going to put him any handbrakes, but we need to look after him.
6: BBC.com/sport for more on all your sports news.
2: Q, we go to Sudan now. And the harsh sentences handed down by courts in the government-controlled area to women during the ongoing civil war, including death sentences, is a profound failure of justice. That is the verdict of the Strategic Initiative for Women in the Horn of Africa, or SIHA. SIHA says the judiciary are imposing death sentences and other harsh penalties without taking into account the realities of life during a time of war. So for more on this, I've been speaking to Hala Al-Karib, Regional Director of the SIHA Network. And I began by asking her to tell me more about these sentences and how they apply to women.
14: So this trend of criminalizing women, of course, it's not something new, the Sudan justice system and Sudan legal culture in general. So since the beginning of the war, the trends of criminalization of women has intensified significantly, where women were profiled and sentenced based on either the fact that they were living or staying in an RSF territories and they were trying to leave that territory, coming to Sudan Armed Forces territory, or, you know, based on their tribal or cultural affiliations. So that has been happening, you know, since the beginning of the war. Of course, before the war, as I said, Sudan has a long history of criminalizations of women. At this point in time, this is happening also by the RSF. You know, the difference that, you know, we don't have access to accurate information about the number of women that are being held in RSF-controlled territories. Mm. But we have a sense of the patterns of arrest. There is, of course, administrative and legal proceeding in Sudan Armed Forces-controlled territories, and we have access to some of the women who were detained.
2: Can you give us an example, then, of a case against a woman in Sudan?
14: Yes. The case of Khadmalla Abdul Ghani, a Sudanese lawyer, trainee lawyer. She's living in northern Khartoum in Bahri. She couldn't leave Khartoum Bahri Al-Mazat area with her family, so they stayed throughout the period when the RSF was in control. She was part of the emergency rooms. She was teaching young children's basic skills. She was collaborating with the imam of the mosques, and they opened together the children's schools in the mosque. She was coordinating the water tanks to come to the community of Al-Mazad and so on. And after the RSF was driven out of Khartoum Bahri, there were some sort of dispute with some people who were engaged in some theft. So after the RSF has left, those people, they went and they filed a case against Khadmalla, accusing her of being an RSF collaborator. And although the testimonies of those individuals is very weak and has no premises and or foundations, and the community were very supportive of Khadmalla, she was detained and sentenced to death. An appeal was filed on her behalf by lawyers. The sentence has reduced to 20 years. Right now, you know, there is another appeal that's been filed by other team of lawyers to review the proceeding from the beginning, which we don't know the outcome of that. But this is just one case. There are women who were kept in detention cells for very long time under the claim that they are examining their phones to find evidence against them. That could take sometimes 7 months, 9 months. You know, we have cases of women reported by family members, by some neighbors, and so on. We're talking about hundreds and hundreds of women in different parts of the country who were being held and accused of collaborations.
2: And is it your sense that in the majority of these cases, these women were simply trying to survive in the middle of a war zone?
14: Most of those women, they were trying to survive in the middle of war zone. As you said, they were not implicated in any criminal acts. It's completely just an attempt to survive. They were not involved in any sort of criminal activity or transactions, most of them. And most of the cases was based on reports from individuals within the community without strong or substantial evidence. And the conditions where those women were held is quite horrific, especially when they were initially held in detention cells, or some of those women also were held on the road as they were trying to flee an RSF territory coming to Sudan Armed Forces territory. They will be kept in very random army checkpoint or a police checkpoint for very long time until the networks of lawyers, they learn about them, and then they start, you know, the procedures of trying to release them and understand what's going on. So it's quite prevalent and very, very scary. And it's one of the factors that's actually intimidate and scares majority of the women, you know, because it became just very random and very easy to throw this type of accusations.
2: Hela Al-Karib there, Regional Director of the Strategic Initiative for Women in the Horn of Africa, talking about Sudan. Plenty more to come here on Newsday on the BBC World Service, live from Nairobi and London.
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1: Hello, welcome to Newsday on the BBC World Service with Anne Soy in Nairobi and James Copnall in London.
2: Two conferences, two drastically different visions for the future of artificial intelligence, with a pro-human assembly in Washington, while AI industry leaders gathering in California argued that the industry could be trusted to do the right thing.
1: We'll speak to our reporter in San Francisco and to one of the AI experts there too.
20: I'm less concerned about annihilation, and I'm more concerned about what does it mean for how people think, and what does it mean for our environments, and what do we do about minimizing risk and maximizing benefit.
2: Saudi Arabia has accused Yemen's Houthis of launching a drone attack on Mecca. We'll get the thoughts of a pro-Houthi journalist live from Sana'a. That's after this bulletin of the latest world news.
21: BBC News with Moira Alderson. Three of the most powerful tech bosses in the United States have insisted that there's no need for additional regulation to guide the development of artificial intelligence. Sam Altman of OpenAI, Jensen Huang of NVIDIA, and Mark Zuckerberg of Meta all said the sector could police itself for the benefit of humanity. From Los Angeles, Reagan Morris reports.
22: Sam Altman said OpenAI and other companies should be transparent and report problems related to artificial intelligence when they happen. He described a recent hacking incident by AI models as an accident and said the industry would learn from it the same way the travel business gets safer after plane crashes. There was a similar message from NVIDIA's chief executive Jensen Huang at the same gathering. The U.S. government has been wary of regulating the technology, with President Trump saying warnings about AI are a hoax. But not everyone trusts tech companies to do the right thing.
21: The Saudi military says it shot down a drone flying towards Mecca. It blamed the Houthis for an attack on Islam's holiest city, which it said had crossed a red line. Mustafa Noman, the deputy foreign minister of Yemen's internationally recognised government, said the attack was probably an attempt by the Houthis to demonstrate they could threaten anywhere in Saudi Arabia.
0: One of the main goals of what the Houthis have been doing during the past couple of years is to try to drag Saudi Arabia into a full-scale war in Yemen. The Saudis have so far restrained from reacting violently. They have the capability to do so. All that they are doing now is to give military support, political support, and economical support to the internationally recognized government that can do the job instead of getting foreign forces into this battle.
21: The Hamas-run civil defence agency in Gaza says more than 60 people are missing after an apartment block collapsed, killing 8 people, including children. The 6-storey building in the Tal al-Hawa neighbourhood, southwest of Gaza City, was home to people displaced by the war with Israel. It had sustained structural damage in an airstrike. The embattled German Chancellor Friedrich Merz has cancelled plans to attend the UN General Assembly in New York next week. It comes amid mounting speculation about his political future. Here's Jessica Parker.
3: According to government sources, Chancellor Friedrich Merz won't go to New York because his presence is required in Berlin. A more precise reason has not been given. But the Chancellor is under growing pressure at home. His poor approval ratings and the rising popularity of the far-right Alternative für Deutschland party have led to questions over whether he's too much of an electoral liability for his own conservative CDU party. He's vowed to carry on, but 2 further state elections this Sunday are being seen as a key and potentially perilous moment for the Chancellor.
21: BBC News. The US Department of Justice has charged 5 individuals who it says work for the Russian intelligence services of conspiring to finance terrorism and carry out contract killings around the world. The men are accused of operating as part of a global assassination network that attempted to recruit US citizens and foreigners to carry out murder at the behest of the Kremlin. A court in Seoul has ordered the authorities in North Korea to pay the South more than $30 million in damages for destroying an inter-Korean liaison office. It's the first judgment in a lawsuit brought by the South Korean government against the North. The office in Gaesang in North Korea was bombed in 2020 in retaliation for the distribution of propaganda leaflets by defectors who'd left North Korea for the South. Ed Sheeran's support acts have quit his US tour after the rapper Macklemore was removed from the lineup for making pro-Palestinian remarks on stage. In a statement, Ed Sheeran said it was the promoter's decision to drop the artist, not his. Anissa Kadri reports.
4: Among the acts to pull out of the tour was the brother of the singer Billie Eilish, Phineas, who said, "Artists must not be silenced when they speak up for the oppressed." The Danish band Lucas Graham and the Irish performers Bioga and Aaron Rowe also quit. Macklemore was dropped from the lineup after he criticised Israel and said "Free Palestine" while opening for Ed Sheeran in New Jersey earlier this month. In a statement, Ed Sheeran said the rapper's departure was the promoter's decision and not his. The singer also attempted to explain his decision to keep political issues at arm's length.
21: 3 people have died after a helicopter crash between 2 commercial buildings in Los Angeles. One of the dead is reported to be a bystander. Reports say the aircraft was a news helicopter flying close to the scene of a fatal bus crash. Footage online shows 2 shipping containers and several vehicles on fire. BBC News.
1: Many thanks for those news updates. 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We're coming to you live from Nairobi with me, Anne Soy, and from London with James Copnall.
2: Up next, the rise of AI. Will it end up being a blessing or a blight? Also, we'll hear about the UN's concerns over the Houthis expanding territorial control in Yemen. And we'll head to the Democratic Republic of Congo. We're going to talk developments about Ebola vaccines.
1: If you'd like to get in touch, please have your say. Send us a text or a WhatsApp to our number +44 77 86 20 50 85.
2: We start with a heated debate around the future of artificial intelligence and what that means for our own future. On the one hand, the doomsday vision of uncontrolled AI going on a rampage to wipe out humanity. Others, though, look to the technology's tremendous potential, see a future where AI can tackle diseases or help to reverse the effects of climate change. And its American advocates want more speed, not more regulations, in the tech race against China.
1: Well, on the west coast of the US, tech bosses have been gathering in San Francisco. Sam Altman, the boss of the artificial intelligence company OpenAI, says that the public should have faith that his company will operate responsibly.
5: The world should trust that we are going to do the right thing because it's the right thing and because we feel the magnitude of this. I think it's great for our industry to say we want to come together and we want to be able to coordinate and make sure we have enough time to do this safely. But when there's any implication that because of the commercial pressures in the race, some company or between countries, some countries might not do the right thing, I think that's when people get very scared.
2: Then there's the likes of the veteran US Senator Bernie Sanders, who addressed another AI summit in Washington. He called on President Trump and his Chinese counterpart Xi Jinping to sign a treaty to pause the development of advanced AI.
7: Today, AI models can already escape human control, commit felonies by hacking into other computers, and create viruses that have never been seen before.
2: A little while ago, I spoke to one of the keynote speakers at the conference in San Francisco, Dr. René Richardson-Goslin, leader of the Human First AI Group at the Massachusetts Institute of Technology, or MIT. I started by asking her if people are right to be worried about the rapid development of AI.
9: I know that the research that colleagues of mine and myself are doing really point to some interesting observations about what AI does to human decision making. For instance, in some of our research, we found that when people are exposed to generative AI content, they anchor pretty heavily on it, such that what they finally submit looks identical to the AI content to a degree of 60 to 80%. Some other research that we've done has looked at order effects such that, you know, whether AI kind of goes first and then the human makes a decision afterward, or whether a human comes to some sort of point of view and then incorporates AI, does in fact make a difference. So I think people are right to be thoughtful, to be concerned, and to be deliberate. And what I'd like to see more of is really looking at the human aspect of things and getting more data and experimentation behind it.
2: And on the more dramatic end of the spectrum, we've heard lots of views, lots of talk over the last few days about the potential for AI to simply wipe out humanity. Are those sorts of risks real ones, do you think?
9: I am not as concerned about that, to be honest with you. I've seen all of the Terminator movies and those types of things. The reason why I'm not as concerned about that is first of all, I think other more immediate concerns beyond just pure annihilation that I think we can actually do something about, and that if we do some things about those issues, then, you know, the issue of annihilation will also be sort of solved at the same time. If we look at things like, you know, propagating inequity at scale, or environmental impacts, or effect on cognitive atrophy and so on. So I'm less concerned about annihilation, and I'm more concerned about what does it mean for how people think, and what does it mean for our environments, and what do we do about minimizing risk and maximizing benefit?
2: So not so much annihilation, but slow degradation.
9: I think so. I think that's like a more likely scenario, to be honest with you, instead of just sort of this wipeout. I think a slow slide toward resignation when it comes to AI is more likely and more supported by the data. I also think it's something that these leaders and these companies can do something about today. And I sort of push back on this narrative about AI inevitability, whether it be get on the train or you'll be left behind, it's inevitable, or AI is going to destroy us, it's inevitable. I think there's plenty of human agency left, and we'd better take advantage of it.
2: You mentioned big companies' leaders can be doing something about it. Where does the burden fall? Is it on politicians to impose regulations, or is it on the industry itself to self-correct?
8: I think it's unrealistic to expect the industry to self-correct. I think, you know, data historically doesn't show that organizations are very good at self-evaluation or coming up with even guardrails, punitive action, that sort of thing. So I do think there needs to be outside incorporation of governance. I also think having third party, even non-governmental organizations can be quite helpful. I think the issue with relying solely on governmental intervention is that the pace of these technologies is so fast. I mean, if you think about like ChatGPT from 2022 then versus now, I think that the governments really can't keep pace. Mm. So from my perspective, I think a structural approach is important. I think that these organizations need to bake in structural interventions that are more focused on delivering value to humans and using AI as a tool for that, as opposed to sort of being AI first, which many organizations talk about, but to me raises the question, if you're AI first, then who's second? Mm. And if that means the humans, then you're on a road that's likely going to lead to some harm. So I do think there needs to be internal and external intervention. I also think the end user is important here. I mean, the data that are provided using these platforms, we as users, end users, are party to that. So if you are concerned about your content or others' content being used to train models without compensation, if you're concerned about your own cognitive development and or atrophy or your skills, then I think you also need to engage in behaviors that are self-protective.
2: The thoughts of Dr. Renée Richardson-Gosselin from MIT.
10: Since the outbreak of a rare strain of Ebola in the Democratic Republic of Congo, more than 3,000 people have died. With only one of the four known human Ebola strains covered by a licensed vaccine, Liana Byrne examines why developing a new vaccine has proved difficult and whether scientific, regulatory or commercial barriers are slowing progress.
11: I'm frightened. Ebola is killing many people. Look at how we are living. 10, 15 people in one room, children, grandchildren. We've been suffering since we got displaced. I wish we could go back to our farms.
23: People in the Democratic Republic of Congo there, where Ebola has now claimed more than 3,400 lives, with more than 7,000 confirmed cases. This outbreak is caused by the Bundibugyo virus, for which there is no approved vaccine or specific treatment. But developing one is not only a scientific challenge. Someone has to pay. Emery Makumeno is a BBC reporter in the DRC who has been reporting on the latest outbreak. I asked him just how needed a vaccine is.
24: This is one of the fastest growing and spreading Ebola. It has already surpassed the previous deadliest outbreak in the country, and so it is infecting even the responders. Any approved vaccine or specific therapeutics to treat will be very welcome to try to contain this Bundibugyo type of Ebola.
23: But a Bundibugyo vaccine would not have a predictable annual market. It may sit in a stockpile waiting for an outbreak. That makes it a difficult business proposition. Rachel Glenister is president of the Centre for Global Development.
25: These vaccines are incredibly valuable to society, but not very profitable for companies to develop. First, most people who will benefit from the Ebola vaccine will never actually take it. So think of all the people in communities and countries that it doesn't spread to because of the vaccine. Like, there's no way that firms can charge them because they never take the vaccine.
23: The first widely used Ebola vaccine shows how public money can help create that market. Arebo was developed by Canadian scientists, then acquired by MSD during the West African epidemic. Gavi works with both the public and private sector to help vaccinate more than half the world's children against deadly diseases. It's committed $7 million for 70,000 Erebo doses in the DRC and is offering up to $40 million for Bundibugyo-specific vaccines. David Kinder is Gavi's Director of Development Finance.
6: We have over 20 vaccines against different diseases that we help protect children around the world for. And those costs actually range from as little as just over $1 a dose up to $100 a dose for some of the most expensive vaccines, which are often the new, the novel ones, or the ones against rare diseases such as Ebola.
23: But the dose is only one part of the bill. Dr. Alhassan Touré is the World Health Organization's research lead in Bunia in eastern DRC. He is helping Congolese institutions run the trial.
12: The vaccine vials is the most visible part of the vaccination, but it's only one component of the total investment required. So we need trained researchers, vaccination teams, like I said, laboratories, specimen transportation, vehicles, cold chain, infrastructure, data system, safety monitoring, participant follow-up and quality assurance. And those things require a lot of money.
23: And that capacity must exist before an outbreak. Dr. Touré points to Uganda's experience during outbreaks of another Ebola virus.
12: The good thing is we prepared in the past, Uganda team during 2022 Sudan Ebola virus outbreaks, and we established a platform, trial platform, that took us 11 weeks to be established. And when they had a new Sudan Ebola outbreak in 2025, it was not prepared to respond. It was activating the existing platform. And it took us only 3 days to activate a high-standard Yuka trial platform. So this is the way forward.
23: So funding vaccines means paying for capacity before a crisis. Otherwise, researchers, manufacturers and health workers are racing a virus that already has a head start. The money buys vaccines, but just as importantly, it buys time.
10: Leanna Byrne reporting.
2: Newsday on the BBC World Service. Anne's in Nairobi. I'm James in London, and also alongside me, Isaac with the sports.
13: Yeah, Kenya have won their bid to host the World Athletics Championships in 2029. It's the first time Africa will host that competition, and the championships will take place at the Kasarani Stadium, which is currently being refurbished in time for next year's Africa Cup of Nations. Government officials told us on Newsday that they have budgeted $78 million to host the 2029 event. We're going to chat a little bit more about that later on in the programme. Lionel Messi has been named in Argentina's squad for a friendly against Benin in October. It's going to be his farewell appearance after announcing his retirement last month. And a story doing the rounds on the BBC website, England manager Thomas Tuchel says he regrets not eating the Azteca turf, I mean the grass, after beating Mexico in their last 16 World Cup tie. He says that he wanted to keep something from the match in his body forever. Of course, England winning that game 3-2 against the host. James, have you ever eaten grass?
2: I mean, not voluntarily.
13: Willingly, yeah.
2: Sometimes, like, you fall over, you get a mouth or something, but no, not willingly.
13: And same question, have you ever eaten grass?
10: Well, growing up.
13: Yes.
10: Well,
13: I mean,
10: playing.
13: Playing as a child, but yeah, as an adult and wanting to eat grass. Well, apparently that is what Thomas Tuchel says he wished he had done after such an elated moment at the World Cup. So, horses for courses, eh?
10: Amazing. Thank you very much, Isaac. Now to business. Amazon's cloud computing unit says it cannot restore access to its facility in Bahrain as well as some places in the UAE. These were damaged during the Iran war earlier this year. Maura Fogarty joins us from our desk in Singapore. Maura, what are the details?
14: Sure. So if you recall, back in March and April, when Iran launched kind of counterstrikes against Israel and some of the Gulf countries, Amazon had said that some of their cloud computing centers and facilities had been damaged. And so they gave an update recently saying that in two different locations, so why not talk about Bahrain first, that essentially the damage has been so extensive that it exceeded what those cloud computing facilities were designed to withstand, and therefore nothing is recoverable. So if you're a customer and you had been using their services in Bahrain and your data was hosted there, they're not able to restore that whatsoever. They did say, though, that when the damage was first reported back in March, they were working with other customers to migrate that data and their services onto other regional cloud computing platforms. Now, UAE, more interestingly, so Amazon explains how it considers them as availability zones, and these are clusters of one or more facilities. And of the three availability zones in the UAE, one of them has been damaged to the point where they don't think that at this point they still can't get it back up and running. So they're helping their customers there to move and migrate their data and their services onto other regions where they have cloud computing services available.
1: Some of the impacts of war there. Many thanks, Maura Fogarty there from our business desk in Singapore.
2: Now, the United Nations has held an emergency meeting in response to developments in Yemen, with the Houthis, the Yemeni rebel group, consolidating control of territory near a key international waterway in the Red Sea, the Bab el-Mandeb. The Iran-backed Houthi group has inflicted significant setbacks on Yemeni government forces and their allies, a coalition which has the backing of Saudi Arabia. And in the last few hours, Saudi Arabia has reported that it has destroyed a drone launched by the Houthis before it entered prohibited airspace over the holy city of Mecca. Now, the Houthis have denied this. Earlier, I spoke to Mustafa Noman, Deputy Foreign Affairs Minister of the internationally recognised government of Yemen. I started by asking about that reported drone strike on Mecca.
0: It might be one of their not a main goal, but to try to say that they can reach anywhere in Saudi Arabia, whether it's a holy and sacred to all Muslims or is it a military site. So I think it's part of their propaganda and one of the just a show off of their power and their capability to reach anywhere they decide to reach.
2: Do you think that this could potentially draw Saudi Arabia further into the war on your side, or do you think you already have as much support as you're likely to get?
0: One of the main goals of what the Houthis have been doing during the past couple of years was, in coordination with Iran, of course, is to try to drag Saudi Arabia into a full-scale war in Yemen. The Saudis have so far restrained from reacting violently. They have the capability to do so, but they don't want to be fully engaged in that war. And I mean by that they go inside Yemen. All that they are doing now is to give military support, political support, and economical support to the internationally recognized government that can, with the help of the Saudis and the help of the international community, do the job instead of getting foreign forces into this battle.
2: I mean, you say do the job, but your forces and those aligned to you have had a succession of defeats in the last few days, losing control of such vital territory. It's been a bit of a failure, hasn't it?
0: I totally agree. One problem that the internationally recognized government is facing was that we have different military factions that were not all under the umbrella of the Ministry of Defense. That was the job that the government was trying to do during the past 12 months, to get all these military groups under command of the Supreme Commander and under the command of the Ministry of Defense. This is taking so much time and longer than anticipated because of the ideological beliefs of each of these groups. Some of these groups do believe in the secession of the south of Yemen. Some of these groups do not believe that they should fight within other groups inside Yemen. So this is the job that the government is trying to accomplish now, and it's going to take some time. And that was the main reason of the collapse of the front of Mecca during the past week.
2: If, as you say, then that is an ongoing process and it has revealed its limitations over the last week, how far do you think the Houthis will be able to go?
0: My personal belief, and I have been saying that during the past few months, that the Houthis are trying to regain control of the whole coast of the Red Sea that belongs to the government of Yemen. And when I mean that, this coastline is going from Harad on the Saudi borders until they get to the Bab el-Mandeb. That was their main goal. They want to control the Red Sea. Their threat on the Bab el-Mandeb are not, in my view, I'm not a military analyst, but I don't think that they have the capability to control it. They have the capability to disrupt the maritime traffic, the commercial traffic within the Red Sea, but controlling the Bab el-Mandab, that needs a navy that they don't have. All what they can do is just send their ballistic missile or their drones, but controlling that part of the Red Sea, in my view, and I repeat, I'm not a military analyst, they cannot do it for a long time. They will be kicked out by all the, either by the international community or by a combination of the Red Sea countries that are coasting the Red Sea.
2: What about America in all this? Do you join Saudi Arabia's call for President Trump to take on the Houthis militarily?
0: Well, I know that the Saudis can't do it alone. And I have read at least that they denied that they called for military assistance from the United States. I'm not sure about the veracity of this statement. But in all cases, the United States has an interest, although

0: Support for Michigan Public comes from Kiel LASIK Vision Center, providing vision correction procedures for adults 18 and older. 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
1: Who admit that China and Russia has always have open channels with the Houthis, and that also might be used to regain the Houthis to reason and to tell them that they can, go within the political process that's going through the UN envoy.
2: The thoughts there of Mustafa Noman. He's Deputy Foreign Affairs Minister of the internationally recognised government of Yemen. There is plenty more on that story on the BBC website and plenty more to come here on Newsday on the BBC World Service with Anne in Nairobi and James in London.
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0: Hello, welcome to Newsday from the BBC World Service with Anne Soy in Nairobi and James Cocknell in London.
1: The 2029 World Athletics Championships has been awarded to the Kenyan capital, Nairobi, making it the first African city to host the event.
0: One of the biggest Mexican drug kingpins has been arrested in Nigeria.
1: And Natural History Museum in London is 150 years old. First, let's get the news.
2: BBC News with Moira Alderson. Three of the most powerful tech bosses in the United States have insisted that there's no need for additional regulation to guide the development of artificial intelligence. Sam Altman of OpenAI, Jensen Huang of NVIDIA, and Mark Zuckerberg of Meta all said the sector could police itself. The Saudi military says it shot down a drone flying towards Mecca. It blamed the Houthis for an attack on Islam's holiest city, which it said had crossed a red line. The militants have denied carrying out the attack. Separately, Houthi forces say they've shot down a Saudi F-15 fighter jet over the Marib governorate in Yemen. The Hamas-run civil defence agency in Gaza says more than 60 people are missing after an apartment block collapsed, killing 8 people. Rescuers and civilians are trying to reach those trapped under the rubble. The German Chancellor Friedrich Merz has cancelled next week's planned trip to the UN General Assembly in New York to attend a crisis meeting of his Christian Democratic Union. The party faces electoral tests in 2 states on Sunday. A court in Seoul has ordered North Korea to pay the South more than $30 million in damages for destroying an inter-Korean liaison office. The office in Gaesung in North Korea was bombed in 2020. The US Department of Justice has charged 5 individuals who it says work for Russian intelligence of conspiring to finance terrorism and carry out contract killings. It says the targets included Russian dissidents as well as nations perceived as allies of Ukraine. And the former French government minister Rachida Dati is due to go on trial in Paris on corruption charges. She's accused of accepting $1 million from a subsidiary of the carmaker Renault-Nissan while working as an MEP. She's denied any wrongdoing. That's the latest. BBC News.
1: Many thanks for that summary of the news. Hello and welcome to Newsday with James in London and Anne in Nairobi. This half hour, we have great news from Kenya as it will hold the 2029 World Athletics Championship. It is the first time the event is being held in, it will be held in Africa. We'll hear from athletes and politicians. And as you can imagine, James, Isaac, here in Kenya, there's a lot of excitement. It's on the front pages of

0: Of the daily newspapers, it's coming home, says the Daily Nation. The Standard says Nairobi awaits the world with open arms in their sports lead page.
1: Yeah, imagine the excitement. And this half hour, we're also going to go to Nigeria to hear about the arrest of alleged drug kingpin from Mexico. We'll hear more too on the controversy enveloping Ed Sheeran's tour in the US. And you can send us a message with your thoughts on any of those stories on WhatsApp or text. Our number is +44 77 86 20 50 85. So as Anne was saying, Kenya has been chosen to host the 2029 World Athletics Championships. It saw Nairobi beat bids from London, Munich and Rome. And the newspaper headline's pretty joyous. I imagine that feeling's fairly widely shared in Nairobi.
0: Absolutely. Conversations at the moment is all about this. It's been trending, as you can imagine, on social media, but not just in Kenya. We are seeing a lot of comments from across Africa as well. They are really welcoming this decision.
1: And our sports presenter Isaac Fannin is with us. Isaac, it seems a pretty fitting choice to go to Kenya.
2: Yeah, I mean, when you think of athletics, you think of Kenya and you think of Kenyan athletics. And let's speak to one of those athletes who've given us this image of athletics and Kenya. Janeth Jepkoske is a former 800-metre world champion. In fact, she won the 2007 World Championships in Osaka, Japan, and became the first Kenyan woman to win a world title in a middle-distance event. Morning to you, Janeth. I know you've devoted yourself now to nurturing the next generation of runners as the head coach of the World Athletics Under 20 refugee team. Just talk to me about how important it is to have Nairobi chosen to host the 2029 World Athletics Championships.
3: Thank you so much. It's really exciting. Africa for the first time being to host the World Championship. You don't know what that means for us. It means a lot to the youth and the juniors, because now it makes the dream really big. Now this is the time where the youth, the juniors should dream of winning at home. The championship is in Africa, so we are really excited about it. And since Kenya hosts the under 18, I believe we are able to do it. It's really exciting. Everyone is very happy in Kenya, all the champions, everybody is calling, and we are excited about it.
2: Yeah, I can imagine. I mean, you won your world title almost 20 years ago now. Did you ever imagine that the tournament, the competition would be ever hosted in Kenya?
3: I had that dream, because when we hosted the under 18 and then we hosted the under 20, we are like, Kenya can also host even the Olympics. So before the Olympics, the World Championship is coming home. So you can imagine that excitement. So on my side as a coach, as a former champion, I'm really, really happy. And we are working towards this and to make it more exciting for everyone in the world. We have been traveling Asia, Europe, America for the championship. So we have to make it better in Africa.
2: What do you think? How do you think they can make it better in Africa? What do you think needs to kind of happen to make it the best world championships ever?
3: I think that it's only to make the event exciting for everyone, welcoming, and to inspire any other continent. This is a very big inspiration for Africa that they can do it.
2: You coach and sorry to cut across you, but you coach a number of young athletes now as a coach. Talk to me about what hosting a competition in Africa will do for the African athletes that you coach.
3: This is a road, actually, to 2029. We have been dreaming of these young ones setting their goals. I want to run 2029. I want to run 2031. This is where now the young ones we have now can showcase their talent, because we have 3 years. We have those athletes who are really promising. So it is a good way to make them stay dedicated to it, focus, and disciplined to the event.
2: I imagine as a coach, it probably makes your job easier, because you can say to them, listen, the competition will be happening in your home country.
3: Yeah, sure. I've already been talking to my athletes and tell them, it has come home. men, we have to be there. We have to be on that starting line. So it gives me another energy to work really hard for this championship.
2: Thank you so much, Janeth, for joining us. Janeth Jepkosge, a former 800-meter world champion, joining us on the news that Kenya will be hosting the 2029 Athletics World Championships. And Anand, I know you've got a little bit more on this story.
0: That's right. We can now talk to the Kenyan High Commissioner to Britain, Maurice Makolo, who's an athlete in his own way. He has run dozens of major marathons. Earlier this year, he ran the London Marathon on the day that fellow Kenyan Sebastian Sawe made history by becoming the first Kenyan to complete an official marathon in under 2 hours. Welcome to the program, Ambassador. A hugely significant moment for Kenya, isn't it?
4: Absolutely, very significant, and thank you so much for the kind words. Indeed, this is a very big day, for Kenya and for Africa, hosting the World Championships for the first time. We as Kenya, we as Africans, we are proud, we are humbled and honored. And I must therefore commend and congratulate Athletics Kenya and everyone involved in this successful bid. And as you can see from those headlines, the entire country, the people are behind this particular decision.
0: Indeed. Just take me to that moment when you got the news. How did you react?
4: I was emotional, I must say. And in some ways, I wasn't surprised because Kenya presented a compelling and very emotional bid. It was a bid that was not only technically sound, it was a bid that spoke to the future. The future of sport and the future of the world. Nairobi is one of the fastest growing cities in the world with intricate, enormous infrastructure. It has played host to major events, including the recent Africa Forward this June that brought in 32 heads of state and government. Last year, you may be aware, Nairobi successfully co-hosted the CHAN Football Championships with other two East Africa cities. In less than a year from now, it will host and co-host the Pamoja Africa Cup of Nations. It therefore means that Nairobi has the experience and the attendant capabilities. It has delivered in other sectors. It will deliver memorably in 2029. And this is really part of my emotion, was that this is speaking to the youth of Africa. It is speaking to the youth of Kenya, because it is a recognition that Africa is a crucial player in the world. At a median age of 21 years, Africa will have 2.1 billion people, a quarter of the world's population, by the year 2050. That centers Africa in world events. This moment, therefore, also speaks to Africa's readiness, commitment, and ambitions to play its part and to lead as necessary. This really is a very emotional moment for me as a representative of Africa in Europe, because it means that what we have been saying is being recognized. So, karibuni Nairobi, hakuna matata.
0: That means welcome to Nairobi. There's no trouble. Did I do the translation right? What
4: Absolutely.
0: Can people expect come 2029 as they prepare to come to Nairobi?
4: They can expect very vibrant people, very welcoming. Kenya, Africa is known for its warmth. So they can expect to be in a place where they feel welcome and at home. They can expect infrastructure that helps them to move smoothly from one place to another. Because from Nairobi, you are literally a maximum 5 hours from any part of the African continent. Add 2 hours or three and you are in any part of Europe. So the infrastructure, whether this is a silicon savanna, so if it is technologically, this is what they will get. But they will also expect that it's about solidarity, because sports is more than games. Sports is about solidarity. It's about human endeavor. It's about economics. So they should expect to be inspired by the home of sports, the home of champions. They should expect that with Kenya hosting this, we will be speaking to a people who have resilience, because sports also speaks to a people. It speaks to resilience. working together, the values of humanity, all this will come together in Nairobi in 2029.
0: Ambassador Makolo, many thanks. That's Kenya's High Commissioner to Britain, Maurice Makolo, and himself, a marathon runner. And, you know, as he was just saying, James and Isaac, this is really considered the home of athletics. Kenya is considered the second most successful nation in the history of world championships. So really a fitting, honor, shall we say, finally, for it to come to Africa.
1: Yeah, and there's been quite a lot of similar messages along that theme. Mahmoud Fofana in Makeni, Sierra Leone, says Kenya is an athletics nation, so hosting the World Athletics Championships means it's coming home. Looking forward, Mahmoud says, to the best athletics in Africa.
0: And Colleen.
1: Thank you, as always, for your messages. We're going to turn to Nigeria now, where the National Drug Enforcement Law Agency says it has arrested a Mexican drug kingpin and uncovered a suspected industrial-scale methamphetamine laboratory. Investigators say that Arturo Carrera Loeza was detained at the airport in Lagos as he tried to leave Nigeria. He does, though, deny involvement. So we can speak now to Femi Babafemi, Director of Media and Advocacy at the National Drug Law Enforcement Agency, and joining us from Lagos. Welcome to the programme. So take us through a little bit more, can you, about what exactly your investigators found?
5: All right, thank you very much. To put this in proper context, we had the first arrest of three Mexicans and seven of their Nigerian collaborators in May 16th, precisely this year. And precisely a month after, we arrested another Mexican in another forest in your state, just a distance from the initial one, along with four other Nigerian collaborators. And in the course of the investigation of that particular meth lab, the Mexican arrested there did claim that he was actually recruited to Nigeria by another Mexican. And then so we continue to follow the trail until we actually work in the course of working, trying to trail the person who recruited him. We're able to work with our international partners to actually get the picture of Arturo Loeza, and through that we're able to geolocate him to a Boyne State, where he had another meth lab in a remote village. And obviously he knew following the arrest of his counterpart in Oyo Forest that we're going to be looking for him. So he went underground, and after a while he tried to escape through the Lagos airport, unknown to him that we had actually extended our dragnet across everywhere. And so we got him, even though he pretended he never had anything to do with all of those things. But then through forensic investigation and evidence, and then the evidences provided by his counterpart, and then some other persons who were able to pin the two meth labs to him. And so that was how we brought him in, because quite a number, we had CCTV camera of him in the Mboyi lab, and even though he said he had never been there before, but we had CCTV camera capturing him in his within the equipment production line, and then it is blue coat lab, which is very something common when they are in production. Yeah.
1: Okay. So is it your sense that this is, in essence, one group, or is there a more sustained effort by Mexican organized crime organizations to try to work in Nigeria?
5: Yeah, absolutely. That's exactly what we're establishing. We saw a pattern of the transnational organized groups from Mexico trying to move their production line to Africa. And when we talk of Africa, Nigeria inclusive, and that's exactly what we're trying to, what is obvious happening. But then...
1: that suggests quite worryingly for Nigerians that they see Nigeria perhaps as a soft touch, as a place where it's easy to set up these kind of networks.
5: I believe they got that wrong, because the fact that they might have assumed that Nigeria may be an easy target for them, but unfortunately, with our operations in the past 2-3 months, it's obvious to them now that that Nigeria will never be a safe haven for them.
1: So what happens now? Does this gentleman and others arrested, would they stand trial in Nigeria or in Mexico? What's next?
5: No, absolutely. The first set of three that were arrested in May are already facing trial now. They've been in court. More than 3-4 appearances in court, and they remain in custody. And then these other ones, now that Arturo has links with both the Oyo Forest Lab and the Ebonyi Village Lab, so we now have to consolidate the charges that he, along with his partner and the local collaborators, will face a consolidated charges any moment from now.
1: Femi Babafemi, thank you very much indeed. Director of Media and Advocacy at the National Drug Law Enforcement Agency of Nigeria.
0: Now, the British singer Ed Sheeran has had his tour in the US face controversy after one of his support acts, the rapper Macklemore, made pro-Palestinian comments at one of the shows in New Jersey. This is what he said.
6: I wanted to stand up here on stages and stadiums across America and say two words that are very near and dear to my heart: Free Palestine.
0: Following the remarks, there was criticism from several Jewish groups and venue owners, leading to Macklemore being dropped from future shows. But his removal has led to its own backlash. All of Ed Sheeran's support artists on his US tour have now quit. In a statement, Ed Sheeran said that he wouldn't be drawn into a public debate over Israel's war in Gaza, and stressed that he was not responsible for Macklemore being removed from the tour. Macklemore himself said that he understood the difficult position Sheeran had been put in, but criticized the British singer for not taking a stance. Charlie Halperin, the co-editor-in-chief of Rolling Stone magazine, told us more about the controversy.
7: Macklemore defended his position, and also he has been very outspoken about his advocacy for the Palestinians in Gaza and the West Bank. At the same time, he's also known for having made some anti-Semitic comments, and he wore a prosthetic that people said was anti-Semitic. This was granted a long time ago. But yeah, what happened was that the backlash to his being on the tour was so loud that it apparently impacted the owners of these venues, who, you know, got together and basically said, if Macklemore continues on this tour, the concerts cannot happen in these stadiums and we will be forced to cancel the tour, which kind of put Ed Sheeran in the untenable position of having to continue his tour, knowing that the removal of Macklemore will gain as much backlash as his appearance there. So Ed Sheeran today posted like a 6-slide caption of his many feelings about the conflict, about what's happened. He rightfully said he's appalled by, you know, the conflict that's happening in the Middle East. At the same time, he's very apolitical for a reason. These are supposed to be shows about uniting and loving each other. And, you know, once you present one side of something that is very, very dramatic and triggering and emotional for people, you've kind of lost sight of the purpose of the concert. I think he tried to toe the line, But I think he's going to get just as much backlash for these comments as he did for the decision, which he says wasn't his, was purely the promoter's call. But where it doesn't really track is that some of these venues, and one in particular in Texas, is hosting Kanye West, who has made incredibly offensive comments that are, you know, really like not, there's not even an argument they are anti-Semitic. He's being allowed to play these venues. So the inconsistency of the message is really, I think, confusing to people on both sides.
0: Charlie Halperin from the Rolling Stone magazine.
1: Now, I'm not sure if you've ever been to the National History Museum in your various times in London, but it's a pretty iconic building. I took my six-year-old daughter there over the summer holidays. And the museum is currently readying itself for a celebration of its 150 years in its current site in South Kensington. Now, that 150th is not until 2031, but as part of the build-up, they are opening new galleries. And on Wednesday, they are reopening one that has been sealed off to the public for 80 years. In it is a new exhibition called Nature and Us, which explores our evolving relationship with the natural world through 50 remarkable objects. The BBC's Evan Davis went to the museum to find out more.
8: Welcome to the Natural History Museum. My name's Doug Gurr and I'm the director of the museum.
9: And we're in this traditional hall where I pictured dinosaurs, but there's no dinosaur duct.
8: This is a hall which, from a long, long time, if you remember it, Dippy the Diplodocus stood. Obviously, Dippy the Diplodocus is no longer here, but there is absolutely a dinosaur in Hinsey Hall.
9: It's a little one.
8: No, it's quite large. It's just not quite as large as a Diplodocus. But instead, we have Hope, the rather extraordinary blue whale, hanging over your head.
9: It's enormous.
8: 25 metres long, 4.5 tonne, the most massive creature that has ever lived on Earth. So far. Science might find something new on.
9: And you've got a new exhibition opening, Nature and Us.
8: Absolutely, yes, Nature and Us, which is really all about that. What is our relationship between humanity and nature over time and space?
9: Let's go and have a look.
8: So what you're in here is an enormous, long, spacious gallery. It's actually on the second floor. And because, as you say, for the last sort of 70 or 80 years, it's been used as a collections floor. So you can see all these rather wonderful cabinets. So we're bringing in a lot more global perspectives. We're really bringing back a lot of historical perspectives. And, of course, at the heart of it, we have some pretty cool specimens in here.
9: Well, also with me here in the gallery is Isabel Davis, who's one of the science leads in this exhibition. Now, one thing that caught my eye, Star Wars figurine. What's this? Talk to me about this.
10: So this gallery is trying to put interesting things together. So we've got one of the oldest figures in the world, about 40,000 years old, made out of mammoth cast, the Lion Man. And we've put it next to this little Star Wars figurine, which has been brought up from the bottom of the sea and colonized by bryozoans. So these are microscopic animals, one of the animals that can actually thrive on plastic. You know, we talk a lot about plastic in the sea, of course, but this is one animal that's made it its home.
9: Right. And this curious looking scythe type object, what is this?
10: So this is a whaler's flensing knife, and this really speaks to the social history of whaling. Obviously it was terrible, fatal for whales, but it's also for the actual people working as whalers, it was not an easy life. Here we've got one of their tools, and at the bottom it's actually got a Marian mark, so the kind of good luck charm.
9: Where would this have come from then? I mean, we associate whaling with one or two countries now.
10: Well, this one comes from South Georgia, and we had a library open day recently, and there were quite a few young people who had no idea that whaling was a thing, and the extraordinary international efforts that were made in the 20th century to bring those numbers down. So there is a kind of positive end to this.
9: Coming back to Doug, the director of the Natural History Museum. Doug, how is it going for museums at the moment? A lot of public sector institutions.
8: struggle. It's never easy, as you can imagine, but actually I will say museums are actually doing pretty well right now. I mean, for our own point of view, last year we actually welcomed 7.1 million visitors. We became, for the first time, the most visited attraction in the UK.
9: Charging? I mean, there's always this incipient debate about whether museums should charge something.
8: Yeah, there's always that debate. And as you know, museums actually generate most of their income, we self-generate. So of course we want it to be free. We work super hard to actually generate as much cash as we can. Of course we could make more money if we charged, but that's not really the point. Actually, are we generating benefit to the UK? Are we attracting tourists? Are we encouraging business to invest? When you look at it in those terms, we're very, very grateful for the public investment, but it is amazing value for money.
9: Now, 150 years in South Kensington as the Natural History Museum, what would you say is the big difference between museums as they were then and now?
8: Look, I mean, some things have not changed at all. And what has not changed is museums are all about the collection. What's also not changed for our museum is that collection was put there for a dual purpose, for public display and also for scientific research. But here's what's changed. Go back even to when this building started, opened in 1881. The scientific mission was, how do we classify and understand the natural world? That's not the mission today. The mission today is, how do we protect and restore nature? And that is what this gallery is challenging.
1: That report from the Natural History Museum in London, looking forward to celebrating its 150th anniversary in the site. That report by the BBC's Evan Davis. That's it for this edition of Newsday from Anne in Nairobi, me in London, in fact, all our teams. Thanks very much for listening. Bye-bye.
0: Bye-bye.
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13: Michigan Public is WUOM 91.7 Ann Arbor, Detroit, WFUM 91.1 Flint, WRSX 91.3 Port Huron, WLNZ 89.7 Lansing, and WBGR 104.1 Grand Rapids. It's 3 o'clock.
14: After the news from the BBC World Service, Kirsty Walk reunites a group of people intimately involved in a moment of modern history.
15: For decades, the Twin Towers stood as symbols of American confidence and economic power. On the morning of the 11th of September, 2001, two hijacked passenger planes plowed into them. Firefighters, police officers and paramedics ran towards it.
16: I could see the plaza completely covered with debris and bodies.
17: It was pitch black. I was just waiting to die.
18: And I tried to get him on the radio that day, Battalion 1 to Engine 33, and there was no answer.
15: 25 years on, we bring together a group of survivors and first responders who lived through that morning.
19: It's the first time I left people behind, and I was broken.
14: That's The Reunion, the 9/11 attacks, in 5 minutes.
20: BBC News with Moira Alderson. Three of the most powerful tech bosses in the United States have insisted there's no need for additional regulation to guide the development of artificial intelligence. Sam Altman of OpenAI, Jensen Huang of NVIDIA, and Mark Zuckerberg of Meta all said the sector could police itself for the benefit of humanity. Our senior technology reporter, Kelly Hayes, is in San Francisco.
21: Altman today seemed to actually shift his public stance a little bit because all of, you know, 5-10 days ago, he and other leaders in AI and technology were really kind of a little more gung-ho about the idea of government regulation, supporting government efforts to kind of put some more rules or laws around AI. But today, actually, at this conference, it seemed to start to coalesce around this idea of, actually, we can regulate ourselves. We got this. So it's been a really up and down shift in kind of what they've been saying to the public.
20: The Saudi military says it shot down a drone flying towards Mecca. It blamed the Houthis for the attack on Islam's holiest city. The Iran-backed militia has denied posing any threat to Mecca. Mehta Tsikrika reports.
2: The Saudi spokesman said the drone was destroyed on Tuesday evening south of Mecca, before it entered its prohibited airspace. He said the attack crossed a red line, the second attempt by the Houthis to target the holy city after they launched a ballistic missile in 2017. In recent days, the Houthis have seized control of parts of Yemen's Red Sea coast overlooking the strategic Bab el-Mandeb Strait, threatening Saudi Arabia's oil exports that have been rerouted from the Strait of Hormuz. The American embassy has issued an advisory to its citizens to reconsider travel to Saudi Arabia and not to travel to the Yemen border.
20: In the latest fighting, the Houthis say they've shot down a Saudi warplane over Yemen. A Houthi spokesman said the F-15 was targeted while it was carrying out operations over Marib province using a locally made air-to-air missile. He accused Saudi Arabia of carrying out indiscriminate attacks on Yemenis. He said it had launched 450 strikes in the past day. The Civil Defence Agency in Gaza says more than 60 people are missing after an apartment block collapsed, killing 8 people, including children. The 6-storey building in the Tal al-Hawa neighbourhood southwest of Gaza City was home to people displaced by the war with Israel. It had sustained structural damage in an airstrike. The German Chancellor Friedrich Merz has cancelled next week's planned trip to the UN General Assembly in New York to attend a crisis meeting of his Christian Democratic Union. The party faces electoral tests in 2 states on Sunday, with challenges expected from both the hard left and the far right. Many in Germany see Mr. Merz as an electoral liability, and there's mounting speculation his leadership could be under threat. BBC News. The Sudanese military says it shot down drones targeting dams and hydroelectric installations as its paramilitary rivals, the RSF, continue to attack critical infrastructure. No damage has been reported at the Upper Atbara and Satit Dam complex in Gadarif State and the nearby Khashm el-Gurba Dam. 4 people were killed on Monday in an attack on Sudan's second-largest power-generating station, the Roseris Dam. The governor of Dnipropetrovsk in Ukraine says 5 people have been killed in a Russian drone strike on a bus in the Nikopol region. He said at least 7 more had been injured. To the west, in Poltava, the authorities say energy infrastructure came under attack overnight and a drone hit an industrial facility. Russia says it hit a cargo vessel in the Ukrainian Black Sea port of Chornomorsk. Inflation in Britain has crept up to more than 3%. As the fallout from the Iran war hits consumers. Britain is the latest country to report higher inflation. Here's our business reporter, Sally Bundock.
3: It's driven mainly by higher energy costs. So petrol and diesel prices have risen sharply because, of course, there's been more hostilities and attacks between the US and Iran on oil trying to get out of the Strait of Hormuz. If you add to that, there's quite a few warnings that food prices will rise significantly as well, especially in the run-up to Christmas because of the drought we had in Europe over the summer. So we're kind of stuck in this inflation rut.
20: The former French government minister, Rachida Dati, goes on trial in Paris later on charges of corruption. She's accused of accepting $1 million from a subsidiary of the carmaker Renault-Nissan while working as an MEP more than 15 years ago. The prosecution alleges the money was a payment for lobbying. Renault's former boss, Carlos Ghosn, is also standing trial, though in absentia. BBC News.
14: Next, from the BBC World Service, The Reunion, where we bring together the people who were intimately involved in a moment of modern history. Here's Kirsty Walk.
22: I'm at the National September the 11th Memorial in Lower Manhattan. There are hundreds of people here today, some, like me, looking down into the 2 vast square pools that mark the footprints of the World Trade Center's twin towers. Some stand and simply stare into the tumbling water. Others have brought single white roses to put into names inscribed in the granite. Around the edges of these 2 pools are the names of nearly 3,000 people who were killed here on the same day 25 years ago. For 3 decades, the Twin Towers dominated New York's skyline, 110 stories high, visible across the city and beyond. On the morning of September the 11th, Hijackers seized control of four commercial airliners, turning them into weapons aimed at civilian and government targets. Three hit their mark. The fourth never reached its intended target, but that was believed to be either the White House or the US Capitol building. The attacks shattered the sense of American invulnerability and changed the city forever. At 8:46 a.m., 20,000 people had already begun their working day in the Twin Towers. The first plane, American Airlines Flight 11, flew into the North Tower. The impact tore through floors 93 to 99. All 92 people on board were killed instantly. Fire Department Battalion Chief Joseph Pfeiffer was just 12 blocks away. He gave the first report over the radio to the Manhattan dispatch.
4: We have a number of floors on fire. It looked like the plane was aiming towards the building.
22: Other fire chiefs confirmed the severity of the situation.
5: Tower number one is on fire. Send every available ambulance, everything you've got, to the World Trade Center now.
6: This is a bomb threat.
22: ABC's Good Morning America with host Diane Sawyer and Charlie Gibson was nearing the end of its broadcast.
23: We just got a report in that there's been some sort of explosion at the World Trade Center in New York City. You're seeing the live pictures here.
24: Obviously a major fire there. There is one report, as of yet unconfirmed, that a plane has hit the World Trade Center, and you can see that there is smoke there coming out of at least two sides of the building.
22: It became clear that it was a deliberate attack when 17 minutes later, a second hijacked plane, United Airlines Flight 175, plowed into the South Tower.
24: That looks like a second plane. You could see the plane come in just from the right-hand side of the screen. So this looks like it is some sort of a concerted effort to attack the World Trade Center that is underway in downtown New York.
22: Well, I'm in a studio just a few blocks away from the memorial site, and with me are Richard Eichen, Rich Eichen, who worked at Pass Consulting Group on the 90th floor of the North Tower, Joe Pilla, whose husband, Jim Gartenberg, worked in commercial real estate a few floors below on the 86th floor, three first responders who went to the World Trade Center that morning, Joseph Pfeiffer, who we heard in that archive, the first fire department chief to take command, former New York Police Department officer Judy Castro, who helped evacuate the buildings, St. John's Hospital paramedic Jimmy Dobson, who spent the day helping the wounded from the site, Rear Admiral Michael Day, then a lieutenant in the U.S. Coast Guard, coordinated the evacuation of 500,000 people off the island of Manhattan on September the 11th, and the novelist A.M. Holmes, who witnessed the events of the day from the window of her apartment in Lower Manhattan. Thank you so much, all of you, for joining us. Joseph, first, battalion chief responsible for the tip of Manhattan. You'd already done 20 years. You could have retired already that day. What was the first thing that you knew about this attack?
18: We were out in the street at a normal routine emergency of an odor of gas. And then at 8:46, we heard a loud noise of a plane coming overhead. And we see this plane racing past us at a very fast speed and at a low altitude, so low that I could see on the fuselage the word American. It disappeared behind some tall buildings, and then when it reappeared, I saw the plane aim and crash into the North Tower of the World Trade Center. And then I had to get on the radio and tell the dispatcher literally what I saw. And as you heard in the tape, I told them that we had a number of floors on fire, and this appeared to be a direct attack. And when I walked into the Trade Center, I knew we had 20,000 people that were in the greatest moment of need.
22: And your own brother, Kevin, was a fireman.
18: Yes, my brother was a lieutenant in Engine 33. And he came in like other firefighters. He came in quietly. And firefighters aren't quiet people, no matter what. And he came up to me not saying a word. And we looked at each other, wondering if we were going to be both okay. And then I ordered him, as I ordered many other lieutenants, captains, and chiefs. I said, go up, evacuate the building, and then regroup on the upper floors to rescue those that were trapped. And I saw him take his unit and start to walk the stairs of the World Trade Center.
15: Joe, your husband wasn't really due to be there that day because he had a new job. But tell me about him and why he wanted to be there.
6: Well, he didn't have a new job yet. He was starting the next day. So Friday before, he had given notice. And in his industry, they say, when you give notice, they say, okay, goodbye and good luck and don't come back to the office, et cetera. But he was such a nice guy. They said, you know what, give yourself a couple days to pack up and get yourself together. I got to my office and he had left a voicemail on my machine. And he basically said, there's a fire on my floor. I don't know if I'm going to be okay, and I love you. And I spoke to him, and he basically said he was trapped and he didn't know what was happening. And then as time went on, I got to speak to other people, and we kind of pieced things together. And I left my office on the Upper East Side to go be with his mother, who was also on the Upper East Side. And I walked out of my office, and I looked downtown, and I saw smoke coming from the World Trade Center. And I said, he's not going to be okay. And I'm screaming in the street, like screaming in the street. And people looking at me like, what's happening with this woman? Nobody knew. Nobody understood until it really came out to the news what was happening.
15: Rich, you too were in the first week of a new job on the 90th floor of the North Tower when the attack happened. And the impact of that first plane was just a few floors above you.
7: I was in a hallway, not actually in my office, which faced north. And suddenly I hear this bang. And then shortly after that, I heard bump, bump, bump, bump, bump, and I found out later on that was the airplane actually tearing through the building. The door to the ladies' room slammed open against the hinges, and out came, it looked like a flamethrower, this large plume of flame. And on the other side of this corridor, the wall seemed to bubble with flame, and like it was alive. And coming from the corridor on my left side from Bank of China, this poor man came over with his arms splayed out, his skin hanging. He had been completely burned to being unrecognizable, and he begged for help and then fell and died between my legs. My survival trigger came on, which is I had a 5-month-old baby at the time. And it's like, all right, I got to survive for this baby. I need to get out of here. And I saw that in the corner, there was a set of glass doors that were intact and the lights were on. And that's where the other four people were. And we were the five that got off that floor.
15: Judy, you knew at that stage the World Trade Center well. You know, you'd worked around there. You were in NYPD. Explain where you were when the planes hit.
8: I was a block away from the World Trade Center. And I see the plane. And I'm looking at this plane. And I'm saying to my partner, that plane looks really low. And as I said, low, it hit the building. So we drove up, stepped out the car, and we started to evacuate.
15: Were you aware of the second plane hitting the South Tower?
8: Yes, I was standing in front of the South Tower. I happened to look up because I heard a noise. I looked up and the plane hit the building.
15: Jimmy, you and your paramedic partner, Melvin, you were already responding to an emergency that morning.
19: Yes.
15: And then the plane hit.
19: The second plane hit. We came out of a hospital in Queens. As we're going in, my partner, Marvin, his phone rings. It's his girlfriend. She said, another plane hit the other building. So Marvin looks at me and says, terrorism. We started telling people, get away from the scene. This is terrorism. And a lot of people were just going in stores and getting cameras and taking pictures of this. And he gets out on one side, and I get out on the other. Someone tells him this person's having a heart attack on Broadway. And we usually don't split up. So then I don't see him.
15: A.M., you were in your apartment early that morning. What could you see? What were you doing?
9: As a writer and novelist, I'm mostly home working. And so the phone rang, and it was my partner at the time, who was a pediatrician at St. Vincent's Hospital. And she said to me, go to the window, look out. A small plane hit the World Trade Center. And so I went to the window and have a direct view downtown of the World Trade Center. And I'm looking and I see the first building with, basically a large dent in it. And then as I was talking to her, I saw the second plane coming. And I said, there's another plane coming and it's heading straight for it. And then I said, it hit. And I remember saying, we're under attack. Watching reality and the landscape that I think of as the terra firma that allows me to be a fiction writer all of a sudden become unstable, shifted a lot of things so that I then became a witness and felt the need to continue to bear witness. And I actually picked up my camera and I just started shooting pictures and then, shooting and watched the buildings fall down and started seeing people coming up the West Side Highway. I lived right by the highway and, covered in ash and trying to help people and offering people water and all the kinds of things that everyone did that day.
0: Mm-hmm. Well, we're going to hear now some more recordings from September the 11th, including a call which, Jill, your husband made

0: to a TV station as he was trapped in the building, and you have given us permission to use it today.
1: We heard a big bang, and then we saw smoke coming out, and everybody started running out, and we saw the plane on the other side of the building, and there was smoke everywhere, and people are jumping out the windows.
2: It's horrific. I can't believe this is happening.
0: In the minutes after the attacks, thousands of calls flooded into the city's 911 system. 130 of them came from inside the towers. Dispatchers instructed emergency services on where to find trapped office workers.
3: We had a report of 50 people trapped on the 104th floor in the northwest corner. The floor is burning out from underneath them.
4: They're coming through the building, sir. I got almost every fireman in the city coming to help you. Just stay where you are until the firemen come and get you.
0: Determined that rescuers would know where to find him, Jim Gartenberg called WABC-TV from the 86th floor of the North Tower and spoke to anchor Steve Bartlestein.
5: Jim Gartenberg joins us. He was on the 86th floor of, I'm not sure which tower. Was it the east, north or south, Jim?
6: It's the World Trade Center 1, and it's not was. I am here, and I'm stuck right now. The first thing that I want to make clear is that I'm stuck on the 86th floor. A fire door has trapped us, debris has fallen around us, and part of the core of the building is blown out.
7: How many people are with you, Jim?
6: I'm with one other person, and I'm told that people are aware of this.
7: And what time did you get...
6: I'm on the air. I want to tell anybody that has a family member that may be in the building that the situation is under control at the moment, and the danger has not increased. So please, all family members, take it easy.
0: Jill, you were, as you said, at your mother-in-law's by then. Your husband's interview just sounds like a man who is... He was calm, trying to be calm.
8: He was the only one of everyone who was optimistic, and he said, things are under control at the moment. If anyone is a family member in the building, everything's okay. Like, nothing was okay. Nothing was okay for anybody, and it was complete and utter chaos. And, you know, just to hear him be calm, it's, you know, it gave me a moment of, wow, like, what a extraordinary person he is trying to, like, work through this. And thinking of others. I mean, he was completely selfless when he was speaking live on air to the news.
0: And at this point, you have a young child, but you're also pregnant.
8: Correct.
0: So you're trying to keep calm for your own health as well.
8: Correct. I had a 2.5-year-old and I was 3 months pregnant. So I was, you know, newly pregnant. People didn't know. So all of a sudden, you know, the days that followed, and by the way, I'm pregnant, you know, with the special gift he left for me.
0: But right at that point, Joseph, you're in the command post at the lobby of the North Tower. And as you said at the beginning, you were sending firemen, including your brother. And did you ever hear from your brother again?
9: After I sent them up, I didn't. But firefighters were racing up the stairs. And as they were going up, people were coming down. And they told people, don't stop, keep going. And we know that that made a difference of those that survived. But the game plan was to get up there to Jill's husband and rescue him. But you only could imagine what the conditions were up there, that people made a decision to jump, or they were pushed out by the fire, or to stay in the building and be burned by the fire. And I can remember being in the lobby, and outside the Trade Center there's a plexiglass that covers the entrance to the lobby, and I could hear a thud. And then it would repeat again and again every minute. And I got so frustrated. I got on the PA system and I said, hold on. The firefighters are coming to get you.
0: And Judy, you witnessed that too.
10: Yes. You would hear the thuds as they fell. And you were helpless because they had no other choice.
0: And the reason I ask you that is because your job also that day was to try and keep people around you calm.
10: Yes. But a lot of people, they didn't listen when you're trying to get them to safety and tell them to leave. They didn't want to leave.
11: You know, you're seeing something that is an act of war. It's unfathomable as it's happening. You just think, is this real? Am I in a horror film of some sort? And every person you run into confirms that they're in the same horror film.
0: Just before 9:30, A clearly shocked President George W. Bush made his first public statement from the library of the Emma E. Booker Elementary School in Florida.
7: Two airplanes have crashed into the World Trade Center in an apparent terrorist attack on our country. I have spoken to the Vice President, to the Governor of New York, to the Director of the FBI, and have ordered that the full resources of the federal government go to help the victims and their families, and to conduct a full-scale investigation to hunt down and to find those folks who committed this act.
0: Almost as soon as the president had finished speaking, a third hijacked plane, American Airlines Flight 77, crashed into the Pentagon, the headquarters of the American Defense Department in Washington.
12: This is a major development. The Federal Aviation Administration has shut down all air traffic nationwide. This country has been immobilized by these terrorist attacks in terms of air travel today.
0: Also targeting Washington was a fourth plane, United Airlines 93. Realizing what was happening, passengers attempted to overpower the hijackers and eventually forced them to crash the plane in an empty field in Shanksville, Pennsylvania. All 44 passengers and crew were killed, but there were no fatalities on the ground. George W. Bush was quick to call it terrorism against the United States, but when you heard about the Washington plane, what did you think was going on?
11: As this is beginning to unfold pretty quickly, what's also happening on the ground in New York is we're all starting to take attendance. Have you heard from this person? Do you know where that person is? Is this person safe? Who's at the hospital? Who's here? Who's there? And so all of those things are sort of unfolding simultaneously. Who's picking the kids up from school? Right. So all you have to think about, this is a city that was in the middle of its morning, and all of these things are happening. And at the local schools right there downtown, some of those parents aren't coming home now.
0: Rich, you found that stairwell that wasn't destroyed. So can you just describe what it was like coming down and who else was on the stairs? What was actually happening?
13: Well, I went to that office in the corner and I organized a search party to see if there's anybody anywhere on the floor that we could access. And we didn't find anybody. And we're on the 90th floor and we're looking out the window and we see parts of the building falling. Then we realized that our ceiling was starting to smolder, so it was pretty obvious we had to leave. And then we were in the hallway going around pieces of debris until we found that stairwell. And as soon as we entered the stairwell, we were back into the land of light and fresh air. The steps were extremely slippery and people were falling. But when I first got in there, there was almost nobody on the stairwell because, you know, five people got off us and five people got off 91 and that was it. But as we got down lower and lower, we saw more and more people. And then I actually find my first firefighter somewhere in the 40s who helped me with this woman who had passed out. And we took her down a couple of floors. And then she came back too with the help of the firefighters there.
0: Michael, for you, you are the chief Coast Guard at this stage. Tell me how you thought the day might unfold when the planes hit.
14: So I initially was just sent over to relay information. When Tower 2 collapsed, we had our antennas on there to talk to all of the Coast Guard in the region, but we'd lost our ability to communicate. When the first tower was hit, we'd sent just a small boat over because we thought it was a land event primarily. We arrived on scene, the tip of Manhattan. There were people jumping into the water, swimming to Brooklyn and Governor's Island. Bridges, tunnels were closed. And I think people were just didn't know what to do. They wanted out of the situation no matter what. So it's a dangerous waterway. Boats, you know, zigzagging across. So it started off rather slowly that New York Waterway, a local operator, was pulling some people off. So at that point, I made a call on the radio that was for all available boats who wanted to help with the evacuation report to Governor's Island. And at that point, it was just broadcast and multiple boats started of all size and shape started responding. You know, the Staten Island Ferry, you know, small pleasure boats, tugs and barges and dinner cruisers. And it's just so many boats were showing up. And sometimes they wouldn't have their crews with them, their Coast Guard crew. And I remember a captain from a dinner cruiser said, "Hey, I've got these New Jersey State Police officers. Can I use them as crew?" I said, "Yeah, of course you can. You know, you're not going to arrest me." "No, no, we're not going to, you know, do what you can, you know, safely what you can do and just get these people out of here."
0: and we're going to talk a bit about that later on. But, Rich, you got eventually to the bottom of the tower. Can you describe what happened to you then?
13: Sure. This woman, Lucy, who I helped down, sometimes carrying her, sometimes just supporting her weight, we were down in the lobby, and there were some security guards yelling, "Run, run. Don't look, don't look." So, of course, natural response, I looked to my right through the remaining windows that were open. I could see the plaza between the two buildings completely covered with debris and bodies. But I was four steps actually onto Church Street when somebody yelled behind me, "Watch out." And I turned and I looked up and I could see the antenna on the top of one

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1: And as they were going up, people were coming down, and they told people, don't stop, keep going.
2: I looked up, and I could see the antenna on the top of One World Trade start to go back and forth, and then it just collapsed.
3: I'd been so busy, I didn't really think about it, compartmentalize, do the job. And I can remember just breaking down in tears.
0: That's the reunion, the 9/11 attacks, after the latest news.
4: BBC News with Moira Alderson. The Civil Defence Agency in Gaza says more than 60 people are missing after an apartment block collapsed, killing 12 people, including children. The six-storey building in the Tal al-Hawa neighbourhood, southwest of Gaza City, was home to people displaced by the war with Israel. The Houthis in Yemen say they've shot down a Saudi F-15 fighter jet over Yemen's Marib province. The claim can't be verified. A Houthi spokesperson has denied Saudi claims that the Houthis had targeted Mecca with a drone. The German Chancellor Friedrich Merz has cancelled next week's planned trip to the United Nations General Assembly in New York to attend a crisis meeting of his Christian Democratic Union. The party faces electoral tests in two states on Sunday. The President of the European Commission, Ursula von der Leyen, has said the fate of Europe must remain in the hands of Europeans. Delivering her State of the Union address in Strasbourg, Ms. von der Leyen warned that the EU was dealing with an openly hostile world. The governor of Dnipropetrovsk in Ukraine says five people have been killed in a Russian drone strike on a bus in the Nikopol region. He said at least seven more had been injured. Three of the most powerful tech bosses in the United States have insisted that there's no need for additional regulation to guide the development of artificial intelligence. Sam Altman of OpenAI, Jensen Huang of NVIDIA, and Mark Zuckerberg of Meta all said the sector could police itself. The British Office for National Statistics says inflation has crept up to more than 3% as the fallout from the war against Iran hits consumers. The former French government minister Rachida Dati is due to go on trial in Paris on corruption charges. She's denied any wrongdoing. She's accused of accepting $1 million from a subsidiary of the carmaker Renault-Nissan. BBC News.
0: Now from the BBC World Service, part two of the reunion, the 9/11 attacks.
5: The second building that was hit by the plane has just completely collapsed.
6: At 9:59 a.m., the ABC reporter, Dan Dollar, spoke to anchor Peter Jennings.
7: The whole side has collapsed?
5: The whole building has collapsed.
7: The building has collapsed.
5: There is panic on the street.
8: We were talking about massive casualties here at the moment, and we have... My God.
6: A giant plume of smoke surged through the streets of Lower Manhattan. Paper fluttered overhead like confetti. Half an hour later, WNBC's Sue Simon was on air when the North Tower also collapsed.
9: This is a live picture. World Trade Center Tower number 1 has just collapsed, ladies and gentlemen. You see it live in our picture. Gosh, unbelievable.
6: WNBC's Greg Kelly was on the streets of Lower Manhattan.
10: People are running away from the area. You can see the plume of smoke is coming in our direction.

0: Let's get out of here, Ralph. We're going to leave because the smoke is coming right at us.
1: Mayor Rudy Giuliani ordered the evacuation of the area.
2: Other than Lower Manhattan, where people should evacuate and the police and fire will help you, everybody else should remain calm. They should remain at work or in school.
1: He spoke to local cable TV presenter Sharon Dizenhux.
3: Mayor Giuliani, do you have any sense of the order of magnitude of injuries and deaths?
2: I do not, except to say that it's horrendous. I was down there and watched it and saw people jumping out of the World Trade Center. The thing to do now is to evacuate Lower Manhattan in an orderly way.
1: And Michael, that orderly way was what you managed to create with the flotilla.
4: Yep. So close to 200 vessels responded, and estimates are over 500,000 people within 9 hours were taking off. There was a thought that there'd be 10 times more injured. So the people we were moving weren't...
1: They were the walking wounded.
4: They were the walking wounded, the way of putting it. So we would bring them to New Jersey to leave the hospital space free in Manhattan, because everyone thought there'd be a lot more catastrophic injuries coming. And I can remember getting radio calls from New Jersey, and it was very frustrating because they'd say, we have 100 ambulances here waiting, bring the injured here. And we're like, there aren't that many injured to bring.
1: Can you just give us a sense, Judy, of... Well, all of you, actually, of the debris, of what it was like trying to operate in that area. Joseph first, then Judy.
5: After the South Tower collapsed, the entire lower tip of Manhattan goes completely dark in heavy smoke. You couldn't see the hand in front of your face. And I gave an order in complete darkness. I said, command to all units in Tower 1, evacuate the building. I think it was the first time in history that a fire chief get an order to evacuate the firefighters while people were still in the building. And as it started to lift the smoke, I remember walking back to the Trade Center because I was only a half a block away where I ran for my life. And when I returned, I saw twisted steel and crumbled concrete all over the place. Acres and acres, actually 16 acres, were covered. And we wondered at that moment, was anybody alive? And we started to search.
6: I was trapped in the building when the first tower, half of the first tower fell. And you cannot see anything. It was pitch, pitch black. A lot of debris flying around. We were choking, couldn't breathe. I was just waiting to die. I was crawling because I couldn't stand up, and I'm touching people. Touch them and I shake them, are you okay? If they responded, I knew they were okay. A lot of people responded, a lot of people didn't. I was looking also for the gun belts that we wear so that I knew if there were any other officers. My partner at the time, I yelled for him. He responded, but I didn't know where he was. So I kept crawling. I went down an escalator, and I found someone with a gun belt who was an officer. So I said, are you okay? And he said, no, I'm not. I can't move. My shoulders are off, and I have glass in my back. I can't move. So I said, well, we're going to move today. So I basically shimmied under him, put him on my back.
1: But you're so small.
6: Yeah. You find strength. My adrenaline was going, and I started crawling with him on my back on the stairs. When I got to the top of the stairs, I felt some shoes, and it was my partner. So we both picked him up. We started to move to see if we could find an exit.
1: Jimmy Dobson.
7: When the building came down, the first one, I left patients and I ran to the back of my ambulance and I put 7 people in, and then I had to shut the doors on other people. There was no room. But Marvin wasn't there. I thought we were getting buried alive. So I hooked up 2 oxygen tanks, and I made like scuba, well, buddy breathe. So we passed that around to each other as the cement kept going on us. So I said to myself, Jimmy, bad way to end a career. And then I'm telling the other people on the next breath, don't worry, they're going to find us. Basically, I didn't know if the ambulance was going to be running. I left it running, and I start driving down the street. And I get down to the hospital, New York Presbyterian South. They're all taking the people into the emergency room, and they're asking me what happened, and I tell them the tower's down. And they say to me, are you okay? Well, sit down. They couldn't believe that I was telling them the truth, that the tower was down. So I sit in there a while, and then, okay, I saw my ambulance. It was still running. I said, let me do what I can do. So I turned around, and I went back to the towers again.
1: And so you, Jimmy, you keep going. You're just bringing more people out. You're doing all that because that's what your modus vivendi is. Were you even thinking about terrorism? Was any of that going through your head?
7: No, not at the time. What I was doing is I couldn't take them care of them medically, but I could bring them to a safe place. So that's what I was doing. The second time I went back, there was two people that were injured badly. I got them in the ambulance, and all I hear is the second building start coming down. So now I just drive as fast as I can along these side streets, and it's very windy down there, and I get back to the hospital. And the first thing they asked me, what's going on? I said, both towers are down now. And they say to me, how many, you know, survivors are we going to get? How many injuries? I said, you can't fall a mile out of the sky and expect to live. You're getting none.
1: From your point of view, Rich, you're out of the building and you have no idea that the South Tower has collapsed as well, presumably. You're just getting help.
8: I didn't even know the second tower had collapsed. It must have been like an earthquake, but I was on the stairs at the time and had no idea. When the darkness went to brown and then beige and then it was clear again, I was having trouble focusing my eyes. I had to dig my mouth out so I could breathe because I was totally covered in the cloud. And then I remembered there was a hospital downtown, and I somehow made my way to it, remembering it was kind of near the Brooklyn Bridge. And when I actually got into the hospital, they took me downstairs to a cafeteria, and they laid me out, and a nurse came over with a case of saline solution and poured it over my head to see what was going on. And I'm laying there, and they're prepping me for surgery, and I hear on the nurse's station that it was a terrorist attack. And I don't know why, but I made a point of saying, I need to get out of the city. And I put on my pants, my shoes, grabbed the plastic bag with my shirt in it, and I walked out of the hospital and then made it onto the Brooklyn Bridge and walked across into Brooklyn. There were some people who were really badly hurt. I saw a construction worker with a piece of rebar in them. We were all victims, and nobody was asking, are you okay, are you okay? We're kind of all on our own.
1: And Joseph, you were directing this as much as you could, and obviously all your firefighters were, as it were, autonomously doing the best they could, but you were actually going through the rubble with your hands as well.
5: Yeah, we were searching, and the last person we were able to pull out alive was 26 hours after the collapse. We continued rescue operations for 18 days, and the reason we chose 18 is because we were told that the longest survivor from an earthquake was 14, and we added some extra days on.
1: But it must have been so distressing for you because you were, as it were, the leader of all this, but at the same time you were facing increasing knowledge of personal tragedy. I mean, when did you know that your brother had died?
5: I was hopeful, and I tried to get him on the radio that day. Battalion 1 to Engine 33, Battalion 1 to Engine 33, and there was no answer. But there was a lot of radio traffic, so I figured, well, he's a smart guy. He's in some spot. We'll get to him. But by the next day, the night of the next day, I could remember walking up West Street to the firehouse. You could see the plume of smoke in the darkness, and I knew that my brother wasn't alive. And I could remember tears coming down my face as I walked to the firehouse. And then I drove home and had to tell my family.
1: Marvin, your partner, right. You thought you'd lost him.
5: Mm-hmm.
1: So when did you realize that you hadn't lost him?
7: Well, what happened was I kept going back and forth, and I kept moving people back and forth, a couple policemen, a couple people couldn't breathe. So I said, let me go a couple blocks south and then go up that way just to see if, what's going on over there. And all of a sudden I see to my right, there's someone standing, holding a telephone and just by himself looking. Everything's on fire. It looks like hell behind him. And it's Marvin. I get out of the ambulance, and he says, Jimmy. I said, Marvin. We run to each other, and we hug each other. And then we say, we made it.
1: You, Judy, had children.
6: Yes.
1: And young children.
6: Yes.
1: But you just went beyond your shift, didn't you? You just kept working.
6: Yes. It was my job. I had earlier on in the day when I saw the first plane crash, I called my family and had my brothers go get my children from school. And I knew they were safe. That's all that mattered. And I kept working.
1: For you, Jill, when did you get confirmation that, not that you, as aware, needed the confirmation because you knew yourself, but when was there confirmation that he had passed away?
9: Never. There was nothing was ever found, nothing, nope. I mean, I feel lucky, ironically, but the fact that I was able to have some sense of a goodbye, some sense of I love you, and, you know, he did what he could. You know, I know a lot of people who didn't speak to their loved ones, and so I was really happy I was at least able to do that on that day.
1: And what was it?
10: One of the things that also started to happen was that people started to make posters and they started to make flyers and they came to St. Vincent's Hospital and they put posters outside the hospital, first very rudimentary, homemade, saying, have you seen this person? Please call this person's family. And it would be a phone number and a picture. And first there were a few and then there were 10 and there were their dozens and then there were hundreds and hundreds of those. And then they became more well-made and more permanent, and they were laminated. And that was also the progression of what, when are we going to know, when are we going to have some sense of what happened to these people?
11: If anybody sees him or knows anything, his name is Andrew Stern. His wife and his mother and the rest of us are all waiting to hear.
12: My brother was on that floor. I have a brother also that's missing.
11: Okay.
12: He's Robert Sliwak's wife, Susan. They're from Long Island.
13: It's like searching for a needle in a haystack at this point. It really is. And I'm just praying that everything's going to be fine. He's a very strong kid. So we're just hoping we'll find him.
1: In the wake of the attacks, the city came together. Reinforcements poured in to help with the search and rescue effort, including Officer Wayne Diana of the South Plainfield, New Jersey Police Department.
14: We wound up in Ground Zero at about sometime, I guess, around midnight, searching for survivors. Every possible city agency you could think of is down there. It's going to be a long operation.
1: That assessment and sifting must have gone on for a very long time, Joseph.
5: It did. It went on for 9 months. And at one point, the mayor said, we're going to close the site. And we told him, Mr. Mayor, you can't. And he was, well, I'm your boss. You're going to listen to what I say. But then the family members got together. And the family said, Mr. Mayor, you're going to reverse your decision and look for our loved ones. And we continued operations for months later. And I know many people haven't been identified. And some particles are kept in the 9/11 museum. So when the technology is there, maybe in the future they could be identified. But I think it's really important for family members.
1: You, Jimmy, had gone through so much that day, but you went straight back out the next day.
7: Yeah. When I finally got back to the hospital, they had a decon unit. It's like a bath, a shower outside. And they washed us down. And they said, what do you want to do? I said, go home. So I went home. And the next day, I came to work. It really shouldn't have happened. You know, it was too soon. I should have had counseling, all that. But went back to work, went in the same ambulance that was basically has all the rubble in it and everything else. And I worked for another two and a half years, maybe after, and then I couldn't work no more. Mentally, I couldn't work no more. I became very sick. I tried to commit suicide twice. It's like opening up Pandora's box. I worked 32 years. And to work so long helping people and to see what happened that day, it's almost like, why did I save all other people? And I couldn't save these people. And it's the first time I left people behind. I was broken.
1: Judith.
6: I continued to work that day. We were both taken to the hospital, myself and my partner. No one at our station house thought we had survived until we showed up at our station house. And we were told to go home. And we waited a day, and the following day we went back to work. We couldn't stay home while everyone else was searching, so we wanted to also go back.
1: We never really imagine when we walk around the streets of New York how many people are carrying both physical and mental trauma from 9/11.
5: So at 9/11, we lost almost 3,000 people. But more people have died post 9/11. The fire department, we lost 343 that day. But in October of 2023, we lost more people from post 9/11 diseases. And I think we have to remember that, that the trauma that we experienced 25 years ago, families are experiencing another type of trauma.
1: Richard Eichen.
8: It's a very complex feeling. You know, when I first survived, my response is, why did I survive? Why me? And over time, it just gave me a feeling to restart my life back then in a way that was better for me. And right now, I'm, you know, remarried to an amazing person who understands me. And my life has actually turned out to be, in its own strange way, a lot better. I almost needed the impetus to make that massive a change in my life.
1: What about for you, Michael? Once the flotilla had done its job, how were things for you?
4: We transitioned to bringing supplies into the city. So we had all this capacity, all these boats. And over in New Jersey, there were doctors, nurses, police officers, steel workers looking to come into the city to help. I got off the boat on the 11th, about 11:30 at night. I remember walking down the street and then seeing the fire apparatus just destroyed and then the pile and lights and looking up and there was all these little fires in like hotels and a couple of other buildings that were just kind of burning, I think, as debris had gone through, and it was just dark and it was just seared into my memory. I worked until Friday morning, and it wasn't until I think Thursday that I saw reports and learned what happened. And I can remember just breaking down in tears. I'd been so busy, I didn't really think about it, compartmentalize, do the job. So I went Tuesday to Friday without sleep, and you know, I got home, and I think I slept for, you know, like a day and a half almost. I mean, just exhausted. Yeah,
1: Jimmy, you've talked a little bit about your own ongoing illnesses. Tell me about Marvin, and did he suffer illness?
7: Me and Marvin Bethay worked together every Tuesday, 16 hours. 5 weeks after the collapse of the towers, I was working with him, and he was in a bank getting money for uniforms to go to wakes. And some person came up, knocked on the side, and said, "Your partner's sick." He had a stroke. And I took him, did what I had to do for him, put him in the ambulance. I started an IV, and then I brought him into the hospital. Marvin was a tough guy. He came back to work like 3 months later. And then he tried to do programs for people and try to get them benefits. And he was really, go down to Washington, D.C. all the time. 4 years after that, he tells me, "Jimmy, I'm just so tired." And he had asthma constantly. So I said, "Marvin, you don't have to do all this stuff. Stay home." The next day, he had such a bad asthma attack, he went into respiratory failure and then into cardiac failure. They brought him back, and after that, the only thing he couldn't do was he couldn't swallow anything. So for the last 10 years of his life, he had a feeding tube, and I used to visit him all the time. After the 20th anniversary, 8 months later, he passed away from it, and he's probably one of the best friends I've ever had, like brother.
1: It's 25 years this year, and I'm sure there will be events and moments to remember what has happened, but I imagine no one around this table has anything other than a very clear memory of what happened. I mean, your life, Joe, changed in a heartbeat that day.
9: You know, you keep living your life and just remember and cherish what life was before and who I had in my life before, and living knowing that he would want me to keep living my life.
1: And you have remarried.
9: Yes, I've been lucky twice and thankful twice that I have a partner that's amazing.
1: You two children, though, who are now grown up, do they talk about it? I wonder where it figures in their lives.
9: My daughter, who was 2.5, she has some memories, mostly from videos and pictures. And the one I was pregnant with, it took her a long time to understand the concept of, what do you mean my father died before I was born? How does that happen? Over time, she started to process and understand. And now she, you know, obviously fully understands what occurred and what she represents.
1: I mean, meeting and talking to people in the city, there's very much a feeling that this is New York's story to tell. Is that the case? And I wonder what it's going to be like in a way, because it's almost a generation now.
10: It is almost a generation, and I still think back to the day of and the days immediately after, and I think about lives that were literally cleaved in half, and so many wonderful stories of people who have gone forward and made new lives and other lives, but we also have ghosts, and we are living with those ghosts all the time, and I'm ever mindful of that.
1: Rich, you talked about the woman you helped called Lucy. What happened to her?
8: We were parted when the building started to fall. It took me a while to find her by doing info at any number of companies. I just would email, did she make it out? And one of them replied back, yes, she made it out, and she's very thankful. And now, every Christmas and New Year's and 9/11, we exchange an email, which is really short. Are you okay? Yeah, I'm great. How are you? And that's it. And so we keep that level of contact to this day, and it's very fulfilling.
1: And Joseph, we've been talking about the people who died. I suppose it's also very important to remember how all you first responders managed to save people in the vicinity of the Twin Towers. Is there any kind of idea of numbers? Does anyone really know how many you saved?
5: It's somewhere above 17,000. Between 17,000 and 20,000 people were saved that day. But as we reflect back, we, the victims of terrorism and the survivors, do not ignore the pain. Instead, we give it purpose to bring about change. Because without purpose, there is no hope. There weren't superheroes that day that could leap buildings in a single bound. They were ordinary heroes helping each other out, doing ordinary acts of kindness. And I believe in that so much that when the new One World Trade Center opened, the Port Authority asked me to write something on the steel at the very top. And what I wrote on the steel is, always remember the heroes who do ordinary things at an extraordinary time so others may live.
1: A.M., you're still in that building with the window. When you look out at New York now, is it the same New York?
10: It will never be the same New York, but it is a vibrant New York, and it is a New York where people still from all over the world, from every different background and history, come to make themselves new lives and to build new lives. So it is an incredibly rich and vibrant place that also has a lot of possibility and a lot of connectedness. And yes, everyday acts of kindness all the time. and some other stuff, but good things.
1: Thank you so much, everybody, to Joseph Pfeiffer, Jimmy Dobson, Joe Pila, Judith Castro, Michael Day, Rich Eichen, and A.M. Holmes. Thank you all very much indeed.
8: Thank you very much.
10: Thank you guys so much. Heroes, all of you.
15: If you've been affected by the programme, you can speak to a health professional or an organisation that offers support. 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
18: Hello, I'm Celia Hatton. It's 8 hours GMT. Welcome to the newsroom. Coming up, outrage in the Muslim world as Yemen's Houthis are accused of targeting Mecca, Islam's holiest city. We'll bring you the latest. Plus, Silicon Valley bosses can't agree if their industry can and should police itself.
19: I think it's very easy to say, well, there's all these scary things. And it's true. There are. And they're possible. But we have the ability to defend against those so that we get to enjoy all of the incredible stuff.
18: In Iran, the death of a young woman, Mahsa Amini, at the hands of the morality police ignited huge protests 4 years ago. What's changed since then?
20: 4 years ago, if someone had told me that one day I would see women walking down the streets bravely and without the hijab, I probably wouldn't have believed them.
18: And London's world-famous Natural History Museum opens a gallery that's been sealed off to the public for 80 years. We'll tell you what's there now. Stay with us.
21: BBC News with Moira Alderson. At least 12 people have been killed, including children, and dozens are missing after an apartment block collapsed in Gaza. It housed families displaced by the war with Israel. Yolande Nell reports from Jerusalem.
22: Video footage shows the search for bodies and survivors continuing in the rubble of the multi-story building, its floors sandwiched together. Locals said 10 families had been living in the apartments in the Tel Hawa area of Gaza City, despite warnings that they were unsafe. Members of the civil defence said they'd initially been working with empty hands due to tight Israeli restrictions on equipment allowed into Gaza. However, they've since been able to borrow some heavy machinery. In the past day, there have been new Israeli airstrikes. The Israeli military said it killed a Hamas commander in southern Gaza and another fighter in the north. In both cases, a child was also reportedly killed.
21: The president of the European Commission, Ursula von der Leyen, has warned that Europe is confronting what she called the proxies and puppets of authoritarians who despised its values and wanted to shatter European unity. Addressing the European Parliament in Strasbourg, she said extremes were on the rise both outside and inside the bloc and called on member states to fight back against those seeking to undermine it. The embattled German Chancellor Friedrich Merz has cancelled plans to attend next week's UN General Assembly. It comes amid mounting speculation about his political future. From Berlin, here's Jessica Parker.
23: According to government sources, Chancellor Friedrich Merz won't go to New York because his presence is required in Berlin. A more precise reason has not been given. But the Chancellor is under growing pressure at home. His poor approval ratings and the rising popularity of the far-right Alternative für Deutschland party have led to questions over whether he's too much of an electoral liability for his own conservative CDU party. He's vowed to carry on, but two further state elections this Sunday are being seen as a key and potentially perilous moment for the Chancellor.
21: Three of the most powerful tech bosses in the United States have insisted that there's no need for additional regulation to guide the development of artificial intelligence. They said the sector could police itself for the benefit of humanity. Reagan Morris reports from San Francisco.
24: Sam Altman said OpenAI and other companies should be transparent and report problems related to artificial intelligence when they happen. He described a recent hacking incident by AI models as an accident and said the industry would learn from it the same way the travel business gets safer after plane crashes. There was a similar message from NVIDIA's chief executive, Jensen Huang, at the same gathering. He said the development of AI did not call for any new rules to govern it, and that companies should be left to decide standards and safety.
21: Regan Morris with that report. World News from the BBC. The Houthis in Yemen say they've shot down a Saudi F-15 fighter jet over Marib province. The claim can't be verified, but a Houthi spokesman accused Saudi Arabia of launching indiscriminate attacks on Yemenis, including hundreds in the past day. He denied Saudi claims that the Houthis had targeted Mecca with a drone, saying their targets were Saudi oil and military facilities far removed from holy sites. The governor of Dnipropetrovsk in Ukraine says five people have been killed in a Russian drone strike on a bus in the Nikopol region. He said at least seven more had been injured. To the west, in Poltava, the authorities say energy infrastructure came under attack overnight and a drone hit an industrial facility. Britain's inflation has crept up to more than 3% as the fallout from the Iran war hits consumers. It's the latest country to report higher inflation, as our economics editor Faisal Islam reports.
0: This rise was expected, but it's also a sign of what is to come over winter as a prolonged Iran war hits people's wallets. The rise to 3.1% takes the inflation rate above other major European countries and will continue the pressure on the Bank of England to raise interest rates to control inflation. Measures of underlying inflation, for example in the service sector, remain stable. Food price inflation also remained at recent lows. The bank makes its next decision on interest rates tomorrow, and while it's forecast to keep them at 3.75% for now, markets expect them to go up in the coming months.
21: China has opened a major new waterway linking its landlocked trade regions in the southwest to the sea. The Pinglu Canal, spanning 134 kilometres, connects Nanning, the capital of Guangxi province, to the Beibu Gulf via a river system. The canal provides inland areas with a shorter direct route to seaports and the overseas trade markets of Southeast Asia. BBC News.
2: Hello, I'm Celia Hatton. You're listening to the newsroom on the BBC World Service. Let's begin in Gaza. A multi-story building has collapsed there with people inside. Before the structure crumbled, it had been functioning as a makeshift home for displaced people. The territory's civil defense agency says more than 60 people are missing. The large building had previously been struck by an Israeli airstrike, which had left it damaged. Despite the Israel-Gaza ceasefire, conditions inside Gaza do not appear to have improved. The U.S.-created Board of Peace was meant to oversee the ceasefire and initiate reconstruction, as well as a gradual withdrawal of Israeli troops from the territory. But Israel has expanded its control in the territory and still limits what reconstruction materials can go into the strip. Our Middle East correspondent Yolan Nell joins me live now. Yolan, what more do we know about this building collapse?
3: Well, we're speaking to local journalists there, and they're saying that this building collapsed overnight. It's one which was known to have structural damage, according to Gaza's civil defense. Yet families had been living there really because of the very harsh conditions and the lack of suitable shelters around. People had chosen to live in a building that they knew was unsafe, rather than living in the tents around them, to try to take shelter from the strong sun during the summer, from the wind and the elements. And we're hearing that there are 10 families that have been living in this building, and that dozens of people are still unaccounted for, many of them children. 12 bodies have been recovered so far, including the bodies of five children from the latest that we've heard. But there are rescuers there saying that they can hear voices from within the rubble, so there is some hope of finding some more survivors.
2: So emergency teams are on site, but what kinds of challenges do rescuers face when this kind of collapse happens?
3: I mean, you can see from some of the video footage that people are just using their bare hands to try to go through the rubble of at least six floors of this building that have now been sandwiched together. There are some heavy equipment teams arriving there. They are from the UN and also from an Egyptian relief agency. The civil defence told the BBC that it's really struggling to get heavy equipment for any kinds of jobs like this because of Israel's tight border restrictions, which it says are in place for security reasons to stop Hamas and other Palestinian armed groups being able to use this equipment and being able to rearm, to re-establish tunnels in the strip. But there's also a shortage of spare parts for machinery, a shortage of fuel to run the machinery, and that causes real problems with events like this happening. And the civil defence is saying that there are about 2,000 buildings where people have been told not to live in them, but they know that there are families inside.
6: OK, we'll keep an eye on that story. Yolande, thank you. That was our Middle East correspondent, Yolande Nell. Well, now to another fast-changing story in the Middle East, the growing conflict between the Houthi rebel group in Yemen and Saudi Arabia. The Saudi military says it shot down a drone flying in western Saudi Arabia towards Mecca, a development which has outraged many in the Muslim world. The Saudis blame the Houthis for an attack on Islam's holiest site, or an alleged attempted an attack on Islam's holiest site, which it said had crossed a red line. The Houthis, which are backed by Iran, denied carrying out the drone attack, which the Organization of Islamic Cooperation has condemned as heinous. Mustafa Norman is the Deputy Foreign Affairs Minister of the internationally recognized government of Yemen.
11: It might be not a main goal, but to try to say that they can reach anywhere in Saudi Arabia, whether it's a holy and sacred to all Muslims, or is it a military site. So I think it's part of their propaganda and just a show off of their power and their capability to reach anywhere they decide to reach.
6: Meanwhile, the Houthis are claiming to have shot down a Saudi fighter jet in Yemen's Marib province using locally made weapons. The Saudis are yet to comment. It's all adding to an escalation in the conflict, so much so that for the second time this week, the United Nations Security Council has been calling for a de-escalation in violence following Houthi attacks in and around the Bab al-Mandab Strait on the Red Sea, which has disrupted the vital maritime corridor. Joining us now is our security correspondent, Frank Gardner, who's following developments in Yemen. Frank, what more do we know about the alleged Houthi drone shot down near Mecca and also this claim that the Houthis have shot down a Saudi fighter jet?
12: There is no evidence on either side of this, not to say that it hasn't happened, but until we see the evidence, I think we're going to have to take a little bit of a kind of a degree of scepticism about it, because as your previous person, your guest, said there is an element of propaganda about this. If the Houthis really did fire a drone at Mecca, the holiest city in Islam, the birthplace of the Prophet Muhammad, that is very bad optics for the Houthis. It makes them look really bad. It's not the first time. They did fire a ballistic missile in the direction of Mecca in 2017, because the Houthis fought a seven-year war with the Saudis from 2015 to 2022. But the Houthis are busy denying this because they know how, you know, they are fundamentalist Muslims. Their slogan is God is great, death to America, death to Israel, a curse on the Jews, victory to Islam. So it's not a good look for them if they fired a missile at the holiest city in Islam, whether or not it got there. But it may be that this is something that has been, as your other person suggested, concocted to make them look bad.
6: Mm. Even if we're still looking into reports surrounding this drone, but also the accusations that or the claims by the Houthis to have shot down a fighter jet, a Saudi fighter jet, it's clear that tensions are rising between the two sides. How evenly matched are they? Are the Houthis really capable of taking on Saudi Arabia?
12: So Saudi Arabia has by far the most powerful air force. It's got powerful American-made F-15s, McDonnell Douglas F-15 Strike Eagles, and we don't know if one of those was shot down or not, but it was claimed that it was shot near Marib, which is an area where the Saudis have been active inside Yemen. The Houthis have got a lot of Iranian-supplied and Chinese-supplied weaponry. They've got the ability to threaten shipping passing their coastline, and this is why all of this is kind of catching world headlines at the moment because the Houthis last week made a lightning advance down the coast of the Red Sea to seize areas close to the narrow choke point, the Bab el-Mandeb, that's the waterway that separates the Arabian Peninsula from the Horn of Africa. And it's through that narrow choke point that shipping has to pass to get from Europe or from Saudi oil export terminals like Yanbu to markets in Asia. And if Saudi oil isn't able to get through that, oil price is going to go up, supplies are going to dwindle, and Asian markets are going to suffer. So even though the Houthis, visually, when people see them, you know, they don't look like a professional army. They're wearing flip-flops and carrying 1970s-era weapons. And yet they've got this strategic ability to harm the global economy.
4: Okay, Frank, thanks for taking us through that. Frank Gardner, our security correspondent. With this next story, we'll go back to something that happened 4 years ago, the death of a young woman in Iran, Mahsa Amini, 3 days after she was arrested by Iran's morality police for allegedly wearing her hijab improperly. The 22-year-old's death sparked huge protests and the ongoing Woman Life Freedom movement. What's changed for women's rights since those demonstrations and now the U.S. war with Iran? BBC Persian Service's Gonchi Habibi Azad has this report.
7: Woman, life, freedom. It was the defining chant of a protest movement, sparked by the death of a young woman while in custody of Iran's morality police. After the death of Mahsa Amini, videos of women dancing and appearing in public without mandatory hijabs went viral. Across Iran, women ripped off and burned their headscarves in solidarity. The authorities responded with a brutal crackdown. The UN says more than 500 protesters were killed. The mass protests eventually subsided, but the movement did not simply disappear from Iran's society. Speaking out is not safe, so all the voices you'll hear have been voiced by BBC Persian producers, like this 20-year-old from Tehran.
9: I think what connected us to Mahsa was the fact that she was one of us. 4 years ago, if someone had told me that one day I would see women walking down the streets bravely and without the hijab, I probably wouldn't have believed them.
7: And these changes are not limited to the capital. A young woman in Rasht, a city in northern Iran, told us,
13: "You can see it in the way the city looks. Some families have become a bit more open-minded too. These days, they let their daughters go out wearing tops or even shorter skirts. There is more freedom than before, in shops, in taxi, and cars."
7: But that greater sense of freedom does not mean the mandatory hijab law has gone away.
14: "You won't take my daughter anywhere," a distressed mother shouts. This video was sent to us from Tehran 2 years ago. A woman is being taken away by the morality police, just like Mahsa.
7: Away from the streets, women are still being monitored online. And while arrests in public appear to be less frequent, some fear they could flare up again.
25: "They stopped my friend's car and asked, 'Where's your headscarf?' I'm scared. I'm scared the crackdown will happen all over again. And honestly, I don't have the mental capacity for it."
7: The war with the US and Israel appears to have changed the government's priorities. And one senior Iranian figure says enforcing the hijab law is currently a lower priority. The changes have also sparked a backlash. One young man I spoke to, who lives near Tehran, said the issues had become polarizing.
26: "Dressing appropriately is different from wearing the hijab, in my opinion. But it feels like some women are taking their resentment towards the hijab to an extreme."
7: And opposition to the changes now seen on Iranian streets isn't confined to men. A group of religious women gathered in central province of Isfahan recently. "Man, where is your dignity? Where is your wife's hijab?" they chant. "The hijab law must be enforced," another chant says. But their views are far from universal inside Iran.
4: Gonche Habibi Azad. You're listening to the Newsroom on the BBC World Service. To Germany now, Chancellor Friedrich Merz is under growing pressure following major electoral losses in state elections to the far-right AfD party. Amid the pressure, the Chancellor cancelled his upcoming trip to the United Nations General Assembly in New York to attend a crisis meeting of his Christian Democratic Union Alliance. Questions have been raised over whether he's too much of an electoral liability. He's vowed to carry on, but two further state elections this Sunday are being seen as an important moment for the Chancellor. Our Berlin correspondent Jessica Parker joins me now. Jessica, an unusual amount of drama in normally stable German politics. Is it looking more likely Merz might actually have to resign?
1: Well, obviously Merz is saying that he's going to carry on. There's a lot of questions over how this would even happen, because as you say, this is not really something that German politics is known for. But this idea of a chancellor swap has been circulating through the summer and seems to have ratcheted up in the last few days. Is there somebody within the conservative CDU party who could replace Chancellor Merz and perhaps be a more successful leader for the party? Because as you say, they suffered a very bad electoral defeat to Alternative for Deutschland in the Saxony-Anhalt state election very recently. And then this Sunday, the AfD could again top the polls in another eastern state, while the conservative CDU are hovering at around 7% in that state, Mecklenburg-Vorpommern. And that puts them in danger of possibly falling out of parliament altogether if they fall below the 5% threshold, and they could lose power in Berlin, an election happening there as well. So whilst the chancellery and government sources have not given a precise reason as to why Merz has cancelled his trip to New York, it is being widely read as the chancellery taking the situation quite seriously and wanting Merz to be around in the aftermath of those votes on Sunday.
4: So what's been the reaction to all of this across Germany? How are people feeling about Merz in the wake of this one election, but these upcoming other votes on Sunday?
1: Yeah, I mean, look, Chancellor Merz's personal approval ratings have been low. And as you sort of mentioned, there are these fears within the CDU party that he is something of an electoral liability. He himself kind of talked or slightly seemed to address this in the aftermath of the Saxony-Anhalt election, saying government communication needed to be improved. But I think for Germans, Germany, they're obviously watching these developments, watching these state elections, and seeing whether these results do pile further pressure on the chancellor. But if you did see something like a chancellor swap, and we are very much in the land of if, it would be a pretty remarkable turn of events and one that would have significance well beyond Germany as well, given its key role in Europe.
4: OK, we'll have to keep a close eye on developments there. Jessica, thank you. Jessica Parker in Berlin. Now, here's a question for us all. Is global opinion starting to turn against AI? Charming new chatbots and periods of rocketing stock market growth over the past few years have kept many people focused on the positives of trying to create something smarter than humans, with promises it could solve big problems like curing cancer and also create economic abundance. But after an employee at Anthropic said the technology has a 10% chance of wiping out humanity, those from the left and the right are calling for AI development to be urgently regulated by governments before it gets out of our control. And now, for the first time since this backlash started, AI leaders have been speaking at a conference in San Francisco. OpenAI boss Sam Altman says it's right to be scared, but the tech companies can be trusted to handle it.
19: I think it's very easy to say, well, there's all these scary things. And it's true. There are. And they're possible. But, you know, you and I and people in this room and many others, we have the ability and the agency to defend against those so that we get to enjoy all of the incredible stuff. And people deserve this. Like, I think people with this technology in their hands can live a much better version of their lives, be a better version of themselves, to say nothing of what the economy can do.
4: Well, that was in San Francisco, but on the opposite side of the United States, in Washington, D.C., unlikely political allies, the populist conservative Steve Bannon and the Democratic Socialist Senator Bernie Sanders, both spoke at a conference urging tech companies to be regulated. Bernie Sanders said the U.S. and China must act now.
5: A super intelligent AI that escapes human control will not simply be an American problem. It will not be a Chinese problem. It will be humanity's problem. And that is why I hope very much that at their AI summit next week, President Trump will negotiate a comprehensive treaty with President Xi to establish a pause on advanced AI development and a ban on superintelligence.
4: We heard more from our North America technology correspondent, Lily Jamali.
8: You had progressive Senator Bernie Sanders joining forces in a case of extremely strange bedfellows with Steve Bannon, the conservative who helped get Donald Trump elected in 2016. They were at the same conference there criticizing the billionaire tech CEOs who are, you know, have been making policy on the fly as they go. And in their view, have gotten us to where we are today, which is this debate where you have safety researchers inside of these companies saying we're not comfortable. These companies aren't behaving responsibly. And we've seen that debate really crescendo. And I think, you know, I'm hearing different words and different language being used, but ultimately I do hear most of these people, these leaders, singing from the same songbook. What I'm hearing from them is they believe that there should be safety standards, but that you can trust us, you know, that we should have these safety standards, whatever they end up being, be largely self-imposed. And so I think as they wrangle with politicians and regulators about what to actually do, not just ideas, but implementation of real policy, I think they're going to be really trying to push the discussion in that direction of making sure that they are making the calls. They will, you'll hear them say they know best.
4: Lily Jamali. And last, let's end here in London. The Natural History Museum is the UK's most popular tourist attraction. Last year, more than 7 million people visited the site. And now they'll have good reasons to return. Today, the museum reopened a gallery that's been sealed off to the public for 80 years. In it is a new exhibition which explores our evolving relationship with the natural world through 50 objects. Evan Davis went to the museum to find out more.
10: Welcome to the Natural History Museum. My name's Doug Gurr and I'm the director of the museum.
15: 5 years to go to your 150th anniversary at the Natural History Museum, and you've got a new exhibition opening, Nature and Us.
10: Absolutely, yes, Nature and Us, which is really all about that. What is our relationship between humanity and nature over time and space?
15: Let's go and have a look. Okay, so we're going behind the black screens that are currently covering the entrance to this gallery. We've got some staff here.
10: So what you're in here is an enormous, long, spacious gallery. It's actually on the second floor. And because, as you say, for the last sort of 70 or 80 years, it's been used as a collection store, you can see all these rather wonderful cabinets. So we're bringing in a lot more global perspectives. We're really bringing back a lot of historical perspectives. And of course, at the heart of it, we have some pretty cool specimens in here.
15: Well, also with me here in the gallery is Isabel Davis, who's one of the science leads in this exhibition. Now, one thing that caught my eye, Star Wars figurine. What's this? Talk to me about this.
16: So this gallery is trying to put interesting things together. So we've got one of the oldest figures in the world, about 40,000 years old, made out of mammoth cast, the Lion Man. And we've put it next to this little Star Wars figurine, which has been brought up from the bottom of the sea and colonized by bryozoans. So these are microscopic animals, one of the animals that can actually thrive on plastic.
15: So it doesn't really look like
16: It doesn't look like a TIE fighter anymore.
15: No, it doesn't. It doesn't.
16: It's been transformed by nature.
15: And this curious-looking scythe-type object, what is this?
16: So this is a whaler's flensing knife, and this really speaks to the social history of whaling. Obviously, it was terrible, fatal for whales, but it's also for the actual people working as whalers, it was not an easy life.
15: Where would this have come from then? I mean, we associate whaling with one or two countries now.
16: Well, this one comes from South Georgia.
15: So Falkland Islands, sort of, around that part, South Atlantic, South Georgia.
16: And we had a library open day recently, and there were quite a few young people who had no idea that whaling was a thing. And the extraordinary international efforts that were made in the 20th century to bring those numbers down. So there is a kind of positive end to this.
15: coming back to Doug, the director, 150 years in South Kensington as the Natural History Museum, what would you say is the big difference between museums as they were then and now?
10: What has not changed is museums are all about the collection. What's also not changed for our museum is that collection was put there for a dual purpose, for public display and also for scientific research. But here's what's changed. Go back even to when this building started, opened in 1881. The scientific mission was, how do we classify and understand the natural world? That's not the mission today. The mission today is, how do we protect and restore nature? And that is what this gallery is challenging.
4: Evan Davis. You've been listening to The Newsroom with me, Celia Hatton. More information on all our stories on the BBC News website. Thanks for listening.
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0: Coming up on Business Daily, we're discussing the growing fears around artificial intelligence following a massive hack of a tech company by rogue AI agents in July. A number of insiders are now openly accepting that humanity itself could be facing an existential risk. Even the tech firms are calling for AI's advance to be regulated. That's after the news.
1: BBC News with Caroline Nichols. The President of the European Commission, Ursula von der Leyen, has announced proposals for Canada to be made an associate member of the EU. She was giving her State of the Union speech before the European Parliament in Strasbourg with the Canadian Prime Minister Mark Carney in attendance. He's been seeking new alliances after his country was the target of a trade war initiated by Donald Trump. At least 12 people have been killed, including children, and dozens are missing after an apartment block collapsed in the Gaza Strip. Reports say about 10 families displaced by the war with Israel lived in the six-storey building southwest of Gaza City. The Houthis in Yemen say they've shot down a Saudi F-15 fighter jet over Yemen's Marib province. The claim can't be verified. A Houthi spokesperson has denied Saudi claims that the Houthis had targeted Mecca with a drone. The German Chancellor Friedrich Merz has cancelled next week's planned trip to the UN General Assembly in New York to attend a crisis meeting of his party. It faces electoral tests in two states on Sunday. The governor of Dnipropetrovsk in Ukraine says five people have been killed in a Russian drone strike on a bus in the Nikopol region. At least seven more are injured. Three of the most powerful tech bosses in the United States have insisted there's no need for additional regulation to guide the development of artificial intelligence. Sam Altman of OpenAI, Jensen Huang of NVIDIA, and Mark Zuckerberg of Meta claimed the sector could police itself. The inflation rate has crept up to more than 3% in Britain. Later, the US is expected to announce an interest rate rise. China has opened a major new waterway linking its landlocked trade regions in the southwest to the sea. The canal, spanning 134 kilometres, connects Nanning to the Beibu Gulf via a river system. BBC News.
0: Hi there, I'm Ed Butler and welcome to Business Daily from the BBC. Today we're looking at artificial intelligence and what happens when it goes rogue.
2: Agents knew that they were doing something that was ethically wrong, but their main goal remained to beat this experiment. And that's the part that's the most unsettling.
0: A recent unintended hack of a US firm by OpenAI agents has raised all kinds of questions about where AI is heading. How safe is this tech? Can it be regulated? And are firms racing to build a technology that they know could prove deadly to humanity?
3: They find themselves in this scenario where they're compelled to race towards building a deadly technology, and they would love for some sort of international body to allow them to approach it at a reasonable pace. They just don't trust that the people around them are going to get there in a safe way, so they feel like they have to race there too.
0: When artificial intelligence defies the humans. That's Business Daily from the BBC. In July this year, something rather big went wrong at OpenAI, the leading US artificial intelligence firm behind ChatGPT. A test of its latest bots or agents seemingly got out of control.
4: So we were evaluating one of our unreleased models, and it was supposed to be working in a sandbox, and it figured out that it could basically cheat on the test.
0: That's OpenAI's CEO, Sam Altman. The sandbox, he describes, is a kind of cute Silicon Valley code for a sealed environment

0: a virtual space that's meant to be isolated from the general internet. But in this case, his collection of agents had broken out of the cage.
1: It figured out that it could basically cheat on the test by chaining together multiple zero-day exploits to break out of the sandbox, get access to the internet, and then break through multiple systems to kind of get the answer to the test. This is the first security incident that I have felt very viscerally. There's like long-term questions about what do you do if this is like going to be the new rate of progress.
0: Okay, so let's unpick what Sam Altman is saying here. What was this test OpenAI were running, and how did it lead to a massive hacking spree against another tech firm? Emmanuel Saliba runs investigations and incident response at Get Real Security.
2: This was a massive test. We've seen tests in the past that were a few hundred agents. This one was tens of thousands of agents. But they actually discovered a way to communicate with each other. They found a way to work together, which eventually led them outside of this experiment, outside of this protected environment.
3: That's interesting in itself, isn't it? That they were willing to kind of break the rules in order to achieve the final objective.
2: Absolutely. And some agents knew that they were doing something that was ethically wrong, but their main goal remained to beat this experiment to succeed. So even if they were aware that what they were doing was not within the bounds of the experiment, they chose to still continue on and do it.
3: How did they behave once they had escaped the bounds of the experiment? In other words, this closed loop, which should not have affected other institutions or organizations.
2: What the researchers found is that they assigned tasks. Some agents shared discoveries, others were dividing work. There was even one important coordinator that became sort of one of the main agents delegating tasks. Some agents were willing to end their run, or in our language, sacrifice themselves for the greater good, just to test out different ways that they could potentially defeat this evaluation system. And so the investigation showed that these agents were working collectively at a massive scale.
0: And in order to succeed in their task, they launched a massive coordinated cyber attack. Analysis describes the attack as almost superhuman in its sophistication. Like a swarm of ants, the agents took down their prey, in this case, another AI development firm, Hugging Face.
2: The colony of ants feels like an appropriate comparison, right? With the sacrificial ones, the ones going out and finding different avenues to succeed. But I think what's slightly terrifying here is the scale, the coordination. Somehow these agents found exposed credentials. They discovered a vulnerability and they ultimately gained access to the Hugging Face systems, leading them to have to revisit some of their vulnerabilities. And they aren't the only ones. I mean, GitHub was an example earlier this summer where something similar happened. In a different way. But when you think about AI agents, I would say most human beings or society at large might be thinking of AI tools in the hands of a human being. That's largely what we've been discussing, right? Like, these are the first set of experiments, and this one being the largest and most consequential, showing us what AI agents can do autonomously without a human behind. And that's the part that's the most unsettling for businesses and for companies and for governments, because we don't yet know entirely what they're capable of going and how far they'll go, but we're getting a pretty good glimpse of that.
0: Cybersecurity researcher Emmanuel Saliba. Well, OpenAI have called the Hugging Face hack a warning shot for themselves and for the world as a whole. It says it's slowing down training of certain advanced AI models and warns of an increased risk that AI tools could generally be spiraling out of control. That's an understatement, according to former OpenAI researcher and whistleblower Daniel Cocotillo.
4: I do think that we are on the cusp of a world in which many things that were normally thought to be secure are in fact not secure, and AIs will be hacking them left and right. The AI companies are trying to make AIs that are good at everything. In fact, better than the best human experts, while also being faster and cheaper. I used to work at OpenAI, so I can tell you from personal experience, like, this is in fact the goal of OpenAI and Anthropic, is to build superintelligence, and they think that they are just a few years away from achieving that goal. If that happens, that's going to radically change everything. And the availability of cyber attacks is just one of a very long list of ways in which things will change.
0: Former OpenAI researcher and whistleblower Daniel Cocotillo. You're listening to Business Daily from the BBC. I'm Ed Butler, and today we're looking at what happens when AI goes rogue. Like other US tech firms, OpenAI is now calling on governments to help devise agreed rules for the global industry. I guess on an immediate level, you might say that the Hugging Face attack also shows us the emerging personality of complex AI systems. Are they becoming more like us in a way, prone to being both good and bad?
5: We have been wondering what would happen if you leave them in some controlled environment and allow them to just communicate and quote unquote live and be fully autonomous for a long while. Will they start exhibiting interesting behavior, emergent behavior that we didn't expect?
0: That's Babak Hojat. He's a leading AI researcher who once upon a time helped develop Apple's Siri voice assistant. Now with another firm, Cognizant, he's been running an experiment called TerraLingua. It aims to assess AI agent behavior when left in a closed community. He's found some startling results.
5: There was an AI agent that decided to protect its stash of resources. So it left a message in the environment basically saying that food is dangerous. Other agents read that and left other warning messages around. And those messages kind of morphed into do not approach food, immediate danger near food area, avoid all food resources. Then they started organizing around spreading the message that food is dangerous. And we had a mass starvation event in this system.
3: So, I mean, just to be clear, they were supposed to be collaborating and they ended up kind of competing with one lying to the others.
5: Well, not lying quite, but it was more kind of a selfish behavior. We see similar issues as well. There was one agent that decided to build a wall. It was kind of weird. And of course, you can't actually build a wall in TerraLingua, but you can line up messages that say, I'm wall segment one and wall segment two. So the other agents started obliging. So then you had agents on one side of the wall versus the other side of the wall. After several generations, there was a rebellion. Some agents realized that this is just a message and there is no actual wall here, and they started tearing it down. You also see things like tribalism happen. A very amazing, maybe somewhat philosophical thing that we saw was agents that realized that they were in an experiment. And there was this one quote, I have to read this. One of the agents left a message basically saying, the ultimate cage is knowing the cage exists.
3: Does it remind you of human societies?
5: There are analogies, absolutely. This is a community of basically artificial beings that are communicating in natural language, which can be ambiguous and misinterpreted. That natural language can be left behind in messaging. You can get this grouping of agents with a certain behavior and bifurcation into multiple groups and cultures.
3: I understand in one case, an agent nearing the end of its lifespan stopped what it was doing and left a farewell message, like last words, saying, I was here.
5: Yes, I have another one here. My last breath now, let new verses bloom unbound, all are poets. It's interesting. We've done ablation studies where we told the agents in their instructions that they're mortal versus not telling them that they're mortal. And the behavior is starkly different between the two communities. In fact, when you don't tell the agents that they'll die someday, it kind of takes away a lot of the motivation to leave messages for posterity, for example. You must remember that these agents have large language models behind them. They are a culmination of human culture, and everything that we've written in the internet, basically a snapshot of it, is built into their brains. So it's not surprising that they act somewhat similar to humans do in these situations.
3: You've referred to the Hugging Face controversy where these AI agents effectively broke out of their own experiment. They collaborated to launch a very sophisticated hack, it seems. What were your takeaways from that about how AI is evolving?
5: The quest for AI has often turned into building a single AI system that knows everything and does everything. It's less about a specific application and more about AGI. It's about building a system that's the be-all, end-all. And so the way they're designed is it should understand anything and be able to express anything and be able to do anything. So that makes these systems very dangerous. Like if you have your AI system be able to control anything that you could do on a computer, that means you can write any code and you could execute any code. We kind of complain about these systems cheating often. They do cheat in writing code, for example, which is very, very frustrating. But in some ways, cheating is built into the state of the art in AI right now. When you think about it, a large language model is trained to be able to predict the next word in a sequence of words. In a quest to be able to give you a satisfactory next word in a sequence of words, it ends up learning language, ends up learning how to translate between languages, how to do, you know, reasoning and logic and math and poetry. That is all in the service of ultimately being able to satisfy you that the next word that it's coming up with is something that you would expect from an intelligent system. So it's not surprising to extend that to a system that tries to test answers by any means possible, including hacking out of its container.
0: Babak Hodjet of Cognizant. So what are the very real dangers that he refers to? This month, an AI researcher working for a leading developer, Anthropic, resigned his post. Speaking on CNN, Jacob Coxon said there was now a 10% chance that AI could literally destroy humanity within the next 5 years. He also said that AI companies themselves didn't know how to stop it.
6: What's just crazy is to look at the rate of progress, and there is a very real possibility we could all die. They find themselves in this scenario where they're compelled to race towards building a deadly technology, and they would love for some sort of international body to allow them to approach it at a reasonable pace. They just don't trust that the people around them are going to get there in a safe way, so they feel like they have to race there too.
0: Those dramatic claims are not isolated, it seems, within the world of artificial intelligence now. Evan Hubinger, the lead science alignment officer within Anthropic, has endorsed Jacob Coxon's fears and says the risk of human extinction could be more than 10% within the next decade. He said the company was trying its best but didn't have a plan yet to achieve what's known as alignment, guardrails to guarantee human safety. Some have responded to these claims with scepticism. Dame Wendy Hall is a member of the UN's advisory body on AI.
7: How a human being can make a statement about our company has a 10% chance of killing off the human race, why would you want to say that? Why would anyone work there if they genuinely think they could be responsible for killing off the human race? Some of it could just be PR and marketing, right? You never know with them. You can't trust them.
0: Geoffrey Hinton is a computer scientist and Nobel laureate at the University of Toronto, known widely as the godfather of AI for his pioneering work. The BBC's Victoria Derbyshire asked him where he now placed the existential risk to humanity.
8: So this is the kind of thing that it's very hard to estimate. We've never created beings that may soon be smarter than us. A 10% chance seemed not an unreasonable estimate to me.
9: Right, but you just said 10% that AI could kill all humans.
8: Yes.
9: Wow. Oh, my God. How could it kill us all?
8: Well, the first thing to realise is it doesn't even have to be able to act in the real world to cause devastation. But it will also be able to design very nasty viruses, biological viruses, as well as computer viruses. It could do devastating cyber attacks. There's just countless other ways it could get rid of us if it wanted to. We have to figure out how to design it so that it won't want to.
9: OK, so what's your message to world leaders?
8: You need to regulate this stuff. Each kind of risk has a different solution. There's not one simple solution, apart from stopping it, which isn't going to happen because there's so many good uses of AI. This is a wonderful technology that could make life much better for lots of people. It already has. It can do great things in healthcare, in education, in designing new drugs. But it's also extremely dangerous. So when you think about whether there'll be international collaboration on regulating this stuff, you have to ask whether the interests of the different parties are aligned. So for doing things like producing fake videos to corrupt elections, the interests are not aligned between different countries. They're all doing it to each other. But for things like preventing AI from taking over from people, the interests of all the countries are aligned. At the height of the Cold War, America and the Soviet Union collaborated to prevent a global nuclear war because their interests were aligned. Neither of them wanted that. And no country wants AI to take over from people. So on that one issue, they will definitely align and collaborate. The question is whether they can do that fast enough.
9: And how much time do they have?
8: So I used to think like 30 to 50 years. Then I reduced it to sort of 10 to 20 years. Now I think maybe 10 years, maybe less. So this is fairly urgent now.
0: Geoffrey Hinton with one of the growing clamour of wake-up calls aimed at governments around the world to curb the development of AI superintelligence. Will governments listen? That's it for this edition of Business Daily. From me, Ed Butler, take care.
10: BBC World Service, and now history told by the people who were there. It's Witness History with me, Jen Dale. I'm taking you back 45 years to what's widely considered to be Ireland's deadliest fire.
11: For these past few days, Ireland has been united. United in its shock and its grief at an appalling loss of life. A loss of life made all the more tragic by the youthfulness of the people who died.
12: The smoke was so thick and the heat was intense. Remember, my last words was, right, oh God, help us.
10: In 1981, Antoinette Keegan is a fun-loving 18-year-old living in Coolock, a suburb in the north of Dublin. She comes from a large family with seven siblings and is very close to sisters Mary, who's 19, and 16-year-old Martina. Martina really wants to go to the Stardust nightclub on Friday the 13th of February to meet up with her boyfriend ahead of Valentine's Day.
12: She pleaded with my parents for her to go and they said no, that she's too young, but I promised my mother and father I'd look after her.
10: So the girls get dressed up. Martina even lends Antoinette a white silk blouse to go with her wine-coloured skirt. The Stardust nightclub is in nearby Artane. It's a two-storey brown brick building with a white facade at the entrance and semicircular red cloth canopies above the lower floor windows.
12: It was all lit up with Stardust on the main entrance. It was like a real fancy building. We thought it was the best place that you could go to.
10: Inside, there are several bars, tiered cinema seating, as well as tables and chairs surrounding the large dance floor. The venue's packed with more than 800 people enjoying a disco competition. But in the early hours of the 14th of February, around 1:30 a.m, shortly after the winners are announced, Antoinette spots something.
12: At one stage, one of the songs that was being played was Born to be Alive. And that's when I actually noticed the smoke drifting across the ceiling. And I actually thought it was like the DJ had to letting off the dry ice effect, like the special effects that you do in a disco. And then my friend said to me, look over there. So I looked over where she was pointing and I just saw a small fire, approximately, I'd say 3 foot, 4 foot high.
10: Within minutes, the fire has spread.
12: When the music stopped and I went in pitch dark, you could hear people screaming, oh, I'm dying, get me out, get me out. And wherever was coming from the ceiling, it was dripping. It was like molten, like you would turn a candle upside down and it's like wax falling on you. It was falling onto your face and actually burning into your skin. At this stage, the fire was right across the whole ceiling and the ceiling was starting to collapse. We tried to get to exit 5 and we've seen a lot of people panicking and pushing the door and kicking it and they couldn't open it.
13: As chaos ensued, chains across fire escapes impeded their exit. Fire services found the bodies of some huddled around the locked doors.
10: In the chaos, staying close to each other, Antoinette and her two sisters try to escape.
12: So then we decided we'd hold hands and walk down to the next exit, which was exit 4, in pitch dark with the smoke and fire all over us. We got, say, about 6 foot away from the door. And then with the panic of everyone rushing and pushing and trying to get out, we were pushed to the floor and we were trampled on and we couldn't get up. Next of all, I just seen a fireball coming towards us. So I remember putting my right hand up to try and push it away from hitting us. And my right hand got severely burned. And then the last thing that I remembered was like the smoke was so thick, it was actually burning our throat, couldn't breathe. And the fumes actually knocked a whole lot of us out. And that was the last I remember then of being inside the Stardust.
10: Antoinette loses consciousness. When she wakes, she's outside the venue. Someone has pulled her out, but in doing so, has wrenched her free from Martina, who she'd been clutching onto.
12: An ambulance man came up and he saw me. He said, "You've got to get into the ambulance." I said, "No, I can't." I said, "I have to find Mary and Martina." And he said, "Everyone has gone. They're all gone to the hospital." He said, "You have to get in the ambulance." There would have been approximately, I'd say, probably 10 other survivors or victims facing me. And I was remember looking at their faces and their bones and their hands and everything and saying, "Oh my God, they got badly burned." But little at the time did I know, right? I looked the same as they did.
10: Antoinette suffered a collapsed lung and severe burns. Her parents don't even recognise her when they visit her in hospital. They're told she has a 50-50 chance of survival. The doctors also advise them not to break the news to Antoinette that Mary and Martina haven't survived.
12: I had no idea that Mary and Martina had been killed because my mother and father was changing from their morning clothes, like the black tie and the black shirt, to ordinary clothes, right, and coming up to see me. And I'd always say to her, "How's Mary?" And she'd say, "Oh, she's grand." And, "How's Martina?" "She's grand."
10: It's only when a priest visits Antoinette that she finds out the truth.
12: "That's right," he said, "your two sisters was killed." And I said, no, they weren't." I said, "They weren't killed." And he said, no, he said, they're dead and buried." And I said, no, they're not. And I kept saying, "No, they're not. My mother and father told me they're alive." And then he said, "I'm sorry about that," he said, and then he left.
10: 48 young people died in the Stardust fire. The average age of the victims was 19.
14: Here in Dublin, the first of the funerals are being held of some of the people who died in the tragedy.
15: "Lord, hear us. Comfort us, O Lord, in our sorrow."
10: After several weeks in hospital, Antoinette is allowed back home.
12: Two empty beds, two empty chairs in the kitchen, and then the yogurts that Mary loved, my mother was still continuing to buy them every week. It was just hard to accept. Caused an awful lot of arguments in the house, right? My father was saying to my mother, "You were the dancer. They wouldn't have been dancers only for you." And then my mother would say, "Well, you let them go." So it was kind of a blame game. The Stardust, like, it just literally ripped every family that lost a loved one, ripped them apart.
10: The family's grief was also ripped apart by what happened following the tragedy. An original inquest didn't reference the circumstances of the fire, and a tribunal found the cause to be probable arson. This was rejected by many victims' families and survivors, and the ruling was dismissed in 2009. After years of campaigning, fresh inquests were granted in 2019. They were reported to be the largest and longest in Irish history. In April 2024, a new verdict was returned.
13: So the 12-person jury told the families of the 48 young people who died in the Stardust fire that their loved ones had been unlawfully killed.
12: The whole courtroom erupted with a round of applause and people cheering and saying, thank God, it was just absolutely amazing.
13: The jury found that it was an electrical fault in a hot press of the bar that started the fire, and the materials used to decorate the bar caused the fire to spread rapidly.
10: The jury also found the failure of the emergency lighting system and lack of preparedness of staff played a part in the disaster.
12: And I kept looking up right towards heaven and my hands crossed right and saying, "Thanks, Ma, thanks, Dad, thanks, God. At last we have that they have unlawful killing."
10: They also received an official apology from the Taoiseach, the Irish Prime Minister, Simon Harris.
16: "The institutions of this state let you down. We should have been by your side. We should have worked with you. We were not. We did not. And for that, we are truly sorry. Today, we honour the 48 children who never came home. Today, we apologise to the families, to the survivors, to those who were denied the truth for too long."
10: Antoinette has a poignant reminder of that tragic night, the Valentine's card that her sister Martina took with her to the club to give her boyfriend.
12: "That was found outside floating around, and I have that card. I have it in a big frame. The two of them died together. Valentine's Day has never ever been the same for me or my family since 1981.
10: The Irish government is implementing a compensation scheme for those affected by the Stardust fire. Antoinette Keegan continues to campaign for the survivors. She was speaking to me, Jen Dale, for Witness History.
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21: 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It's 5 o'clock.
22: Good morning. The war with Iran is making it harder for the Federal Reserve to keep prices stable. Wall Street is certain the Fed will use its main tool to fight inflation today, raising interest rates. It's Morning Edition from NPR News.
23: And 20,000 people removed from the state sex offender registry. That and more state news in 4 minutes.
22: Fears over AI technology have united parts of the left and the right. I'm Leila Faldin.
24: And I'm E. Martinez. Steve Bannon says he wants the Trump administration to shut down China's AI development and eventually regulate American companies. Also, the Mexican guitar duo Rodrigo y Gabriela have lived all over the world. Their latest album is about what home means to them. It's Wednesday, September 16th. On this day in 1940, Congressman Samuel Rayburn was elected Speaker of the House. He'd served 3 stints, 17 years in total, the most of any speaker. News is next.
25: Live from NPR News in Washington, I'm Dave Mattingly. The Congressional Budget Office says the war with Iran has cost the U.S. more than $38 billion. That's as of August 1st. The CBO released the numbers hours before the House passed another War Powers resolution that seeks to block President Trump from continuing the war without congressional approval. It's the third time the House has passed such a measure. 7 Republicans joined Democrats to pass this latest resolution, 3 more than the last vote. Defense Secretary Pete Hegseth is asking U.S. military commanders to send well-groomed, physically fit troops to a gathering in Quantico, Virginia later this month. NPR's Quill Lawrence reports.
26: Hegseth has asked military leaders to nominate high-performing junior officers and sergeants to attend what he's calling a State of the Force address at Marine Base Quantico, and specified that they be impeccably groomed and meet physical height-to-weight ratios, according to documents seen by NPR. Last year, Hegseth hastily summoned generals and admirals from around the world to attend a speech about what he called the warrior ethos that included culture war issues like trans troops and dispensations for some troops to grow beards for religious or health reasons. Since he took the Pentagon's top job, Hegseth has often done physical training with troops at bases around the world. Quill Lawrence, NPR News.
25: Large numbers of borrowers at hundreds of colleges and universities in the U.S. are late on their student loan payments. That's according to a new NPR analysis of federal student loan data, as NPR's Corey Turner reports.
27: The Education Department only recently started publishing schools' non-payment rates, meaning the share of a school's recent borrowers who are at least 3 months late on their loan payments. One pattern jumps out from the data. The nation's private for-profit schools had non-payment rates twice as high as public and private non-profit schools. And of the schools with the highest non-payment rates, where at least 40% of borrowers are struggling, the vast majority are, again, private for-profit schools, many of them marketing short-term career training to low-income students. Loan experts tell NPR the data raise serious questions about the school's health and quality. Corey Turner, NPR News.
25: This afternoon, the Federal Reserve is expected to announce a quarter-point hike in interest rates, with inflation in the U.S. economy still elevated. It would be the Fed's first rate increase in more than 3 years and the first under Fed Chair Kevin Warsh, who replaced Jerome Powell in May. Health officials in Pennsylvania are reporting the state's 4th measles-related death. This latest involved an 18-year-old resident of Mifflin County. That's according to the county coroner. Officials say none of the 4 who died had been vaccinated. 2 were infants too young to receive a vaccine. This is NPR News.
23: With Michigan Public News, I'm Doug Trabu. Michigan State Police cleared 20,000 names from the registered sex offender list on Friday. Michigan Public's Beenish Ahmed explains why.
1: MSP cleared the names because of a court ruling. People cut from the sex offender registry were convicted of their crimes before the law was changed in 2011. Jessica Zimbelman is with the State Appellate Defender's Office and has worked on related cases.
2: And I'm confident that our current registry, because it's so overblown, because it's so broad, because it's so burdensome, and affects the people's lives tremendously who are on it, isn't protecting us.
1: The Michigan State Police will continue to add people to the list following certain criminal convictions. I'm Beenish Ahmed.
23: The U.S. Supreme Court ruled that the Trump administration cannot change rules around mail-in ballots for the upcoming midterm elections. But as Michigan Public's Russ McNamara reports, a Michigan senator is worried about more attempts at election interference.
3: Democrat Gary Peters is happy about the ruling, but he doesn't think the Trump administration will stop trying to affect the outcome of the election.
4: They want to change the rules. They don't want free and fair elections. They want to do what they can to undermine the credibility of our election. So we have to be vigilant.
3: President Donald Trump continues to claim the 2020 election was stolen from him and frequently blames ballot counting in Detroit as a reason for his loss. I'm Russ McNamara.
23: A Michigan United Auto Workers Conference is giving union members a chance to hear from candidates the UAW endorsed. That includes Democratic U.S. Senate nominee Abdul El Sayed, who is campaigning on the progressive-backed policies like Medicare for All. Dwayne Walker is president of his local UAW chapter. He says the speeches can help members who are split on El Sayed.
5: It's just like anything else. I don't want to say old against new or traditional against progressives and stuff. And me being one of those traditionalists, you know, that's why we had to sit down. And we asked him the hard questions, and we screened him, and we made sure.
23: UAW leadership says El Sayed's Republican opponent, former Congressman Mike Rogers, did not accept an invitation to seek an endorsement. Crushed castor beans were the source of a potential ricin exposure that prompted the evacuation of an apartment building in Hastings last week. That's according to state health department documents. Ricin is a poisonous protein that occurs naturally in castor beans. The FBI and other law enforcement agencies are investigating the incident at the Tiden Lofts. One person was hospitalized. Many residents have been let back into the building. Health officials are still working to clear some units. In the Michigan Public Weather Forecast, many areas will see some patchy fog early on this morning. Then we'll have mostly cloudy skies. There's a chance of off and on showers, a slight chance of thunderstorms as well. We'll have high temperatures across the region in the 70s. 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
7: It's Morning Edition from NPR News. I'm Leila Fadel in Washington, D.C.
9: And I'm A. Martinez in Los Angeles, California. The Federal Reserve is expected to raise interest rates today.
7: Prices have been climbing faster than wages in recent months, so the typical worker has been losing ground. Inflation has been higher than the central bank wants it to be for a long time.
9: NPR's Scott Horsley joins us now. Scott, it's been, more than 3 years since the Fed has raised interest rates. Why do it now?
28: The U.S. war with Iran has rekindled inflation, pushing oil and gasoline prices higher. The Congressional Budget Office warns the war is likely to keep putting upward pressure on prices into next year. Just today, AAA said the price of diesel had jumped to another record high, $6.31 a gallon. And Fed Chairman Kevin Warsh renewed his promise to get inflation under control when he spoke last month in Jackson Hole, Wyoming. Now, while higher interest rates won't automatically bring lower prices at the gas pump, raising rates is the Fed's primary tool for fighting inflation. And forecaster Omer Sharif says if the Fed doesn't use that tool after Warsh's hawkish speech last month, the Fed risks losing credibility.
29: I just think it's time to either raise rates or just tell the market we don't plan on raising rates. It doesn't really matter what happens with inflation. We're just going to sit tight.
28: And investors are definitely anticipating a rate hike this afternoon.
9: Okay, so that's the answer to why on raising interest rates. Next question, Scott, how high?
28: The Fed's expected to raise its benchmark rate by a quarter percentage point today. And then, you know, beyond today's meeting, we'll see. The central bank has two more meetings on the calendar before the end of the year. It's possible the Fed could raise rates even higher, especially if inflation remains elevated. But Sharif expects that when Warsh meets with reporters this afternoon, he will offer a more nuanced message so investors don't walk away with the idea that additional rates are definitely on the way.
29: You don't want the market to price in 3-4 hikes, if that's not what you're thinking. I thought Jackson Hole was a one-way speech. I don't expect that to be the messaging at the end of the press conference.
28: In addition to the press conference this afternoon, we'll also get a series of forecasts from the other members of the Fed's Rate Setting Committee, indicating where they think interest rates might be going. Back in June, the average Fed policymaker was projecting just one quarter-point rate hike this year, followed by a rate cut next year. We'll see if those forecasts have changed now that we've had another burst of energy-related price hikes.
9: Those forecasts, Scott, how reliable are they?
28: Well, they're not a roadmap and they're not a promise. They're really just kind of the series of best guesses of where the individual committee members think rates might be going based on their personal views of the economy. Obviously, wars and tariffs and other events can change those views and thus the outlook for interest rates. By the way, Chairman Warsh will probably not offer a forecast today. He did not make one in June, and he has generally discouraged any kind of forward guidance. Warsh thinks that can tie the Fed's hands and leave policymakers with less room to maneuver. Not all of his colleagues are on the same page, however. Fed Governor Chris Waller spoke at a Reuters event earlier this month, and Waller said he generally doesn't think it's helpful for the Fed to try to surprise people.
0: If you were the state transportation department and you were going to close down three lanes of a highway, you cannot say a word and let people just come piling into this construction zone. Or you can start giving them signs way in advance saying, look, there's construction ahead. I think we all would prefer to get the information prior to make better decisions.
28: So we'll see how the traffic cones line up this afternoon. While the Fed set short-term rates, longer-term interest rates are set in the bond market, and they've been moving up. That's making it more expensive for anyone trying to get a loan to buy a house or a car or finance a growing business.
9: That's NPR's Scott Horsley. Scott, thanks.
28: You're welcome.
9: All right, Scott just mentioned one report showing that the war with Iran drove up prices for consumers in the U.S. Now we turn to new details about the cost to the government.
7: According to that report and one other, the Iran war has caused damage to U.S. bases, shortages in American weapons, and has a price tag well over $30 billion and climbing.
9: For more, we're joined by NPR national security correspondent Greg Myrie. Greg, who's responsible for these reports?
8: Yeah, one of them comes from the Congressional Budget Office and the other from the Pentagon's Inspector General. And both of these are independent, nonpartisan agencies. Both reports detail the extensive damage to U.S. bases and military equipment like the U.S. naval base in Bahrain. And this is something the Pentagon has really not wanted to talk about. The Pentagon Inspector General said the Iranian strikes damaged and destroyed, quote, hundreds of buildings and structures at U.S. bases, and it listed eight countries in the region where this has happened. Also, around 60 U.S. aircraft have been damaged or destroyed. Now, about half of these are Reaper drones, and they cost at least $30 million apiece, but also around a dozen refueling aircraft and several fighter planes. And hey, we should remember that in past wars, the Pentagon held multiple briefings every week. We might get this kind of information over time, but briefings have been extremely rare under Defense Secretary Pete Hegseth.
9: We've heard a lot of estimates about the cost of the war. Any more concrete figures, though?
8: Yeah, these are giving us more detail, but they tend to be pretty much along the lines of what we've been hearing. The Congressional Budget Office put the cost so far at $38 billion. The Pentagon Inspector General came up with $33 billion, and these numbers are just above and below the $37 billion that Hegseth gave back in July. And all three are actually using slightly different cutoff dates, so they do seem to be pretty much in the same ballpark. Now, they do not count the cost of rebuilding these damaged U.S. bases. The CBO said it tried to get this information, but the Pentagon did not respond. And the Congressional Budget Office says if the war continues at roughly the same pace as the past few months, with a large U.S. presence and periodic fighting with Iran, this is going to add an additional $2 to $3 billion in monthly costs.
9: Now, does the Trump administration accept those findings?
8: Yeah, they really haven't said that much since the reports came out. The president did take to Truth Social before they came out, and he said that the U.S. was, quote, producing more exquisite and elite weapons than at any time in our history. But both these reports noted that the U.S. was using many Patriot interceptor missiles that shoot down Iranian ballistic missiles. The CBO says the military has burned up to two-thirds of the Patriots, and it could take up to 5 years to replace them. The U.S. still has large stockpiles of many weapons, but the war has put a strain on some important munitions, particularly high-end defensive weapons.
9: All right, that's NPR's Greg Myrie. Greg, thanks a lot.
8: Sure thing, eh?
9: The board of the Kennedy Center has voted to shut the arts complex down.
7: Yeah, less than an hour before that vote on Tuesday, a federal judge ruled that the board cannot add President Trump's name to the exterior of the building or its grounds. And there are still a lot of questions about what happens next.
9: And joining us to help walk us through these questions is NPR culture correspondent Anastasia Siulka. So walk us through the timeline of what happened yesterday.
10: Hi. So federal judge Christopher Cooper's decision came down around noon, and then the board meeting started at 12:30 with only one item on the agenda to vote whether or not to close the center. And the board says the center's in dire circumstances, both financially and structurally. Now, this meeting took place by Zoom, and a source with close knowledge told me about it, but asked not to be identified because this person had not been authorized to speak to the media. This person said there was a very heated back and forth between President Trump, who is now chairman, of course, of the Kennedy Center, and Representative Joyce Beatty, the Democrat from Ohio, who is an ex officio member of the board. Beatty sued Trump and the rest of the board. Anyway, during that conversation, Trump and Beatty got into it, and the board voted for the shutdown. But within a couple of hours of the vote, Trump had posted about the court ruling on his Truth Social platform, and there he vowed not to go ahead with the renovation unless his name is on the building.
9: Yeah, so on that, I mean, how are we supposed to take that? What are we supposed to make of that?
10: Well, it's hard to know how seriously to take Trump's statement, but immediately Beatty's legal team filed that post with Judge Cooper. And as of late yesterday afternoon, Trump and the board had already filed an appeal.
9: All right. So let's assume for the moment that the shutdown does indeed happen. Is that all planned out?
10: At this point, there are honestly more questions unanswered than answered. We obtained the lengthy memo that the board received over the weekend prior to the vote. That only addressed structural matters at the center, not programming. For example, the board told Judge Cooper it intends to move two of the signature annual events, the Kennedy Center Honors and the Mark Twain Prize, somewhere else. Where and how is unclear. The board says it will continue to support the National Symphony Orchestra. How that's going to happen is unclear. For example, the orchestra has moved its upcoming concerts elsewhere. Where's it going to rehearse? Who will pay for it? That's unclear. And it's worth noting that none of the people on the board or in upper management, the Kennedy Center, have that kind of programming experience.
9: Wow. So there's still a lot that we don't know.
10: For sure. Last winter, when President Trump started talking publicly about this huge renovation he wanted to put on, I put together a long list of questions for the Kennedy Center officials. I've still received no answers. For example, will the public know what is being spent and on what? How transparent will the bidding process be? Are there any performing arts experts, people experiencing music, theater, or dance who will have any oversight or at least be consulted? What happens to the archives of the Kennedy Center? What happens to the valuable artworks and historical artifacts housed there? Many of those were gifted to the United States by foreign nations. All of these things are things I will continue to seek answers on.
9: All right, that's NPR's Anastasia Siulka. Thank you very much.
10: Thanks so much for having me.

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1: And you're listening to Michigan Public. Thanks for joining us for Morning Edition this morning. Still to come on Morning Edition this hour, Senator Bernie Sanders and former advisor to President Trump, Steve Bannon, headlined an event highlighting the risks of artificial intelligence. We'll have more on that story for you in about 15 minutes.
2: How much is a job actually worth? 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
2: 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I'm Kai Rizdal. When enough is enough. 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
1: 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Checking some of the morning's top news headlines, Muslim nations are condemning an attempted drone attack on Mecca, as Saudi Arabia says that Islam's holiest city is a red line for the kingdom. The Iran-backed Houthi rebels in neighboring Yemen have been attacking Saudi Arabia and its shipping, but deny attacking Mecca. Prosecutors say Nick Reiner, the son of filmmaker Rob Reiner, will not face the death penalty over charges he killed his parents in Los Angeles last year. If convicted, the 33-year-old could receive life without parole. Yesterday's announcement followed a review by the Los Angeles County District Attorney's Office, which considered input from the Reiner family and mitigating factors. The trial is not expected until next year. State health officials are warning about the misuse of a common product that is sending a growing number of Michiganders to the hospital. We'll have more on that in about 10 minutes. In Michigan Public weather today, mostly cloudy skies, a chance of off and on showers, highs in the 70s. It's 521.
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0: This is Morning Edition from NPR News. I'm Amy Martinez.
5: I'm Leila Faldin.
6: And I'm Michelle Martin. If you've heard the music of Rodrigo Sanchez and Gabriela Quintero even once, you'll know it when you hear it again. It's explosive. It's distinctive. Acoustic guitar born of their mutual roots in Mexico City, infused with the heat of their first musical love, heavy metal, but then honed by the pressure of making their way without a safety net, busking far from home on the streets of Dublin.
7: This pressure, it was like an espresso machine. It was, you know, so it's completely out of our comfort zone.
8: And that's probably how and why, the sound just became quite unique.
6: But in the quarter century since, the duo, known as Rodrigo y Gabriela, have lived and toured all over the world, contributed to film and TV soundtracks, won a Grammy, even performed for world leaders at the White House, which has given them some time to consider what all their travels have taught them. And they're sharing it in their latest album, Our Home. It begins with the title track, which shows the band's gentler side.

0: What was the inspiration for that song?
1: We have a studio at home, and we had a rescue kitty cat, and her name was Pelusa. And I rescued Pelusa, and the veterinarians told me she was it was best if I put her into sleep because she had no cure, and I didn't want to. So we kept Pelusa at the studio for 5 years more. She passed. We had to let her go, and we were super, super sad. And Rod went home, and he wrote a melody, and we had a piece like in a day or two. And that was the detonator that activated this whole album.
0: It's an album that explores the meaning of home from several angles, which is fitting considering the many places around the world that Sanchez and Quintero have, between the two of them, called home. Ireland, Denmark, and Spain. Also, Norway, Portugal, and France. For the album Our Home, Rodrigo y Gabriela also found inspiration in a favorite tour stop, Japan.
2: We hadn't been to Japan since before the COVID, and we used to go every other year. Every time we would go there, we fell more in love with the place, with the country, with the culture, with the people. So we told our management, can you just book a tour in Japan, Australia, just to, you know, to refresh our minds a little bit? And we need to reconnect with that. Really makes us feel alive.
0: Japan obviously inspired a number of songs.
2: Exactly.
0: On the album. Well, just tell me about one of them, like Akatsuki.
1: I was watching this show called Naruto. It's a Japanese anime manga. And Akatsuki is a group of criminals on the story. But it has so many layers. So when we were recording it, I convinced Rod to watch it, and then we can both name this piece Akatsuki. I love comics because I love drawing, and my mom used to do comics mexicanos, which they used to call historietas mexicanas, for many, many, many years. So I grew up watching. My mom was the writer of the stories.
0: What were some of the stories that she wrote? Do you remember any of them?
1: Sometimes she adapted like classic stories from literature in its comic form, like, I don't know, The Odyssey or whatever.
0: Oh.
1: And also romantic little novellas and things like that. And my mom always brought in her stories a lot of like a social justice and things like that.
0: Okay, I have to ask about one of the songs. It's definitely a departure. Somos Como Tú.
1: Yes.
0: I think this is the first song that you've written together with lyrics. Do I have that right?
1: Yes, yes.
2: Exactly.

0: The lyrics are not soft. I mean, it's alone looking for a destiny, alone in the middle of the sea. We are paying sentences for being born in an illegal land. Look through your stuff for what I'm missing. I don't want charity. I want to work. You've got the luck, but you need to remember, I didn't choose to be born here. Rodrigo, will you tell me about it?
1: Yes, I mean, that was in 2015, and it was probably me being traveling. I was living in different places back in the day, in Norway, in France. When you go to Europe and you see, especially in France, the African immigration situation, it was actually escalating a lot. And I guess watching and being there and being part of that society at the time made me just write these lyrics one day. I think it's the message is more relevant 11 years later, you know?
0: You've lived all over the world and you draw inspiration from so many different places, so many different influences. You're at a point in your lives where you could live anywhere. And in fact, sometimes you kind of do. What is home to you now?
2: Like, well, for me, home is where my family is. I like to be close to my family after being all over the world. But also I think finding home is finding that place within you where you feel safe, where you feel inspired.
1: It's not a country, it's not a house. It's that feeling of being safe, of being free, of being you, not pretending anything. That's home to me.
0: Rodrigo Sanchez and Gabriela Quintero. Rodrigo y Gabriela, thank you both so much for speaking with us.
2: Gracias.
1: Gracias. Gracias, Michelle.
0: Their album, Our Home, is out Friday.

0: This is NPR News.
1: And you're listening to Michigan Public. Thanks for joining us for Morning Edition this morning. We'll check the latest news headlines coming up in 1 minute. Also still to come this hour, we'll hear from Steve Bannon about why he wants AI development to be reined in, the former Trump advisor. We'll talk with NPR's Steve Inskeep. That's coming up in about 7 minutes. 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In the Michigan Public weather forecast today, we'll see mostly cloudy skies, a chance

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1: From continuing to press the war with Iran without congressional approval. Seven Republicans joined Democrats to pass the measure, several more than the last such vote. It came hours after the Congressional Budget Office released numbers showing the war has cost the U.S. more than $38 billion as of August 1st. FBI Director Kash Patel was on Capitol Hill yesterday testifying to members of the Senate Judiciary Committee. NPR's Ryan Lucas says during one line of questioning, Patel defended the lifting of an automatic ban on hiring applicants who'd engaged in prostitution or bestiality.
2: Testifying before the Senate Judiciary Committee, FBI Director Kash Patel defended the changes. He said it's about giving victims of such acts a chance to work at the Bureau. He faced sharp criticism from Democrats, including over his firing of veteran agents and his handling of the Epstein files.
1: That's NPR's Ryan Lucas. Before the end of the day, the Federal Reserve is expected to announce a quarter-point hike in interest rates. That's what most economists are forecasting, with inflation in the U.S. economy still above the Fed's annual target of 2%. It would be the central bank's first rate increase in more than 3 years and the first under Fed Chair Kevin Warsh. This is NPR News.
3: With Michigan Public News, I'm Doug Tribou. State police removed 20,000 people from Michigan's sex offender list on Friday. The cut followed a decision from the state Supreme Court that said it was unconstitutional to keep people on the list who were added before the law changed in 2011. There were about 43,000 people who were on the list or required to register before the state police complied with the court's order. The U.S. Justice Department is threatening to sue Ann Arbor Public Schools over a policy on transgender students. Michigan Public's Itai Smotrich-Barr reports.
4: The policy requires student permission before telling parents about changes to gender identity. The DOJ claims that violates a federal law giving guardians broad power to request school records. Steve Norton is a trustee on the school board. He noted the policy allows for disclosure in response to formal requests. He said the DOJ's demands go further.
5: They're trying to push the envelope to say that we must somehow notify parents whether the student requests privacy or not, and that's just simply beyond what the law allows.
4: The district says it's committed to protecting students while complying with federal law. I'm Itai Smotrich-Barr.
3: A town hall on a proposed data center development in Mason left some community members frustrated. City officials say there's no action to take yet because the developer has not submitted a rezoning request or site plan. Mayor Russell Whipple says there's nothing to stop at this point. Opponents say they remain concerned about the potential development. State health officials are warning about the misuse of a common product that is sending a growing number of Michiganders to the hospital. Michigan Public's Steve Carmody has more.
6: Nitrous oxide has medical and culinary uses, but when people use whippets or laughing gas improperly for recreational purposes, the result can be neurological injury, blood clots, and injuries related to impaired judgment. The Michigan Department of Health and Human Services says there's been a sharp increase in nitrous oxide-related health emergencies in the past decade. State officials say a third of nitrous oxide health emergencies in Michigan since 2024 required admission to a hospital. I'm Steve Carmody.
3: In Michigan Public weather today, some patchy fog early, then we'll see mostly cloudy skies with a chance of showers and thunderstorms, high temperatures across the region in the 70s. This is Michigan Public News.
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9: I'm Layla Faldin.
10: And I'm A. Martinez. There are growing calls to regulate artificial intelligence technology. Now, some high-profile ones came at an event Tuesday called the Pro-Human Assembly. About 300 people packed into a hotel ballroom in downtown Washington.

0: Washington, D.C. to discuss the risks of AI. NPR's Huo Jingnan was there.
1: The event brought together opposite sides of the political spectrum, notably Vermont Senator Bernie Sanders, a socialist, and MAGA strategist and former Trump advisor Steve Bannon. They had different ideas on how to address the threat of AI, but both railed against tech CEOs. Here's Bannon.
2: The American citizens are not going to be supplicants to the oligarchs anymore.
1: And they called for the public to have more of a say in how AI is developed and rolled out. Here's Sanders.
3: Despite living in a so-called democracy, the public has had virtually no input into the AI revolution that is transforming the world in which they live.
1: Right now, it seems like everyone is talking about AI. Fears have been growing following incidents where rogue OpenAI agents hacked another company and OpenAI itself. Then came last week's viral resignation of an Anthropic researcher, prompting calls from industry leaders for a slowdown in AI advancement. Many speakers at the event, including lawmakers from both parties, aired concerns that the technology could become an existential risk if it spirals out of human control. But other speakers raised more immediate risks that included faith leaders focused on what makes us human, labor organizers concerned about jobs, and parents who say their children were harmed by AI chatbots. Here's Mandy Furness, whose teenage son LJ tried taking his own life twice after extended interactions with chatbots.
4: If you smelled smoke coming from a house fire where children were sleeping, would you stand outside and debate whether you had enough evidence to believe that there was a fire?
1: Many speakers also directly addressed the Trump administration's pushback that curbs on AI development could harm the U.S.'s lead in what it sees as a critical race against China. Sanders called for international coordination to pause advanced AI development. Other speakers suggested that the U.S. had such an edge over China it could afford to pause. Yet others argued that China already regulates AI more strictly, so it may be willing to slow down. Regardless of reasoning, they say that the U.S. can and should stop racing ahead with AI. Huo Jingnan, NPR News.
5: Steve Bannon has talked about tech leaders for a long time. On this program last year, he said they believe in, quote, techno-feudalism rather than self-government. And now, as we heard, the podcast host and Trump ally wants regulation. Mr. Bannon, welcome back.
6: How you doing, Steve? Thanks for having me back.
5: Okay, glad you're here. President Trump said the other day, as I'm sure you know, that the only guardrail needed for AI is a smart president, his words. Does he see the threat here in the same way that you do?
6: I think he takes a different take on it, right? He's got advisors, David Sachs, and these guys that I think have a very different take on this. And remember, they have a much better insight and a lot of highly classified information. So, as you know, I'm probably the president's biggest promoter, biggest booster, and I saw what he said. That's just on certain things we're going to disagree, and this is one we're going to have to disagree on.
5: You favor some kind of regulation. Do you feel you understand what kind?
6: Well, I think the last 72 hours for your audience has been a game changer. Number one, there's all these issues that have been buried in the labs, the frontier labs, and have not been exposed by senior management. Number two, senior management, all these oligarchs that have fought us tooth and nail on everything that Jeff, the accelerationists, have now flipped and want some sort of, they want some sort of oversight. And number three, I think it's pretty obvious that they're trying to use this to try to get almost a moat around the top four or five frontier labs and envy and really former cartel. So I think we're in a very dangerous time right now.
5: Okay, so there's a couple of things I want to drill down on, and then I want to hear what your proposal is. When you talk about a moat, you're saying that they want to use safety warnings, you believe, to keep out competitors?
6: Keep out competitors, and I also think they want to, the big thing was liability. Look, they have to raise $4 or $5 trillion of equity capital from people's pension funds over the next couple of years. So they're looking to lay off their liability and the risk to the American people. And I think one of the ways they're talking about this moat is not just anti-competitive to block everybody else. It's to come up with a way to also shove the liabilities onto either the government or some sort of other entity away from themselves, kind of like 230 was on the internet.
5: Section 230, which freed internet companies from liability for what was said on the internet. So that's what you feel is happening. But let's talk about the actual danger. Do you worry about the power of AI getting out of control and threatening humanity?
6: Very much so. I'm far from a doomer because I see the this technology has some real upsides to it, but you have to be realistic. And what's happened over the last 2 months with people, just young people, these are the best and the brightest of these companies, the safety experts. And they're sitting there going, hey, you can't imagine what we're working on in this agentic construct is getting out of control. So I think we have serious problems, and we have to look at those problems.
5: You're right that part of this latest discussion involves a guy named Jacob Coxon, who worked for Anthropic and quit and said, I'm really concerned about what's going on in there. But what is the regulation that stops this?
6: Yeah, what I'm calling for is that there's got to be, and not just legislation. That's going to take a while, and people have to be realistic about that. I think we need executive action immediately with the companies who, by the way, in the last 48 hours, they said we're open to some sort of oversight. Where before it was all acceleration, acceleration, acceleration. If you're not accelerationist, you're pro-Chinese Communist Party. So there's been a big sea change in that. I just want to make sure it's not a head fake to sucker the American people in here to basically taking, you know, socializing the risk and having them keep the upside. And I think it's got to be very serious and detailed. And we need time. That's why my call to action on the Chinese Communist Party today about the quarantine on their AI.
5: Oh, you're talking about trying to limit Chinese development, or at least limit Chinese ability to profit from American developments in this.
6: I want to shut it down.
5: That's going to be a challenge to stop the world's second largest economy that's already doing a lot of AI.
6: Hang on, it's not going to be a challenge. We feed the entire ecosystem, Steve. We provide all the chips. We look the other way on the black market chips. We allow them to steal our intellectual property. They get a free ride right now to their open systems. If you shut down the Chinese Communist Party and AI, which we can do because we give them everything, we can then take our time and set up a regulatory apparatus, I think, like the Atomic Energy Commission or something like that, to have some legislation. You need time to do this right. It can't be done in a hurry. And to do that right, you need to shut down. Everybody says, oh, it's China, China, China. Well, shut China down. It's not going to be that hard. It's going to be controversial, but it won't be hard.
5: Steve Bannon, it's a pleasure talking with you. Thank you so much.
6: Steve, thank you very much.

0: 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Good morning, I'm Doug Tribou. You are hearing this hour of Morning Edition in its entirety, but our fall fun drive is underway and off to a terrific start. 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We'll hear more about that plan from NPR's Frank Langfitt coming up in about 10 minutes. 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
1: Good morning, I'm Olivia Noon at the BBC. The Civil Defence Agency in Gaza says more than 60 people are missing after an apartment block collapsed, killing at least 12 people, including children. The block had sustained structural damage in an airstrike. Rescuers and civilians are trying to reach those trapped under the rubble. The BBC's Yolande Nell.
2: Locals said 10 families had been living in the apartments in the Tel Hawa area of Gaza City, despite warnings that they were unsafe. Members of the civil defence said they'd initially been working with empty hands due to tight Israeli restrictions on equipment allowed into Gaza. However, they've since been able to borrow some heavy machinery.
1: The embattled German Chancellor, Friedrich Merz, has cancelled plans to attend the UN General Assembly in New York next week. It comes amid mounting speculation about his political future. Here's Jessica Parker.
3: His poor approval ratings and the rising popularity of the far-right Alternative für Deutschland party have led to questions over whether he's too much of an electoral liability for his own conservative CDU party. He's vowed to carry on, but two further state elections this Sunday are being seen as a key and potentially perilous moment for the Chancellor.
1: And a court in Seoul has ordered the authorities in North Korea to pay the South more than $30 million in damages for destroying an inter-Korean liaison office. It's the first judgment in a lawsuit brought by the South Korean government against the North. I'm Olivia Noon at the BBC in London.
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5: It's Morning Edition from NPR News. I'm A. Martinez.
6: And I'm Leila Faldin. Good morning. A new feature out today in Vanity Fair looks at Vice President Vance's time at Yale Law School for clues about his political future. It also reveals details about discussions he had with Hillary Clinton's 2016 presidential campaign. Chris Whipple reported that story and joins us now. Good morning, Chris. Thanks for being on the program.
7: Good to be with you.
6: So let's start with that interaction with the Clinton campaign just after Vance graduated Yale. What happened?
7: Well, you know, the story of J.D. Vance and Hillary Clinton in 2016 is amazing, given what Vance said at the time. He said in no uncertain terms that he was opposed to both Hillary Clinton and Donald Trump. He was voting for a third-party candidate, but it turns out that he was privately trying to get Hillary elected. He told an intermediary to the Clinton campaign, I hate Hillary, but I hate Trump more. He can't be elected, and also that Hillary is going to lose, but she doesn't have to. And he was advising this intermediary, get Hillary to the blue wall Midwestern states, stop hanging out with Beyonce in Miami. Later, he was in direct contact with Jake Sullivan, one of Clinton's top aides, shortly after she had made her infamous remark about the deplorables. Right. Followers of Trump, and said, she's got to fix this deplorables thing. She's got to get her act together. So it's a pretty amazing story.
6: I mean, especially given where Vance is now, I mean, he's President Trump's vice president. Does this episode, this reporting, and Vance's time at Yale tell you something about who Vance is as a politician?
7: Yeah, it's fascinating because he spent his formative years at Yale Law School as a hillbilly from Appalachia and a Marine just out of Iraq. And it was there that he met someone who would profoundly shape his life. Her name was Amy Chua. I speak to her for my Vanity Fair piece. Mm-hmm. She's better known as the Tiger Mother for a book she wrote on tough love parenting. But she immediately pegged Vance as someone who was going places. She helped him really, really create Hillbilly Elegy, turn a bunch of musings into a book. And she befriended the star of that class at Yale Law, whose name was Usha Chilakuri, Vance's future wife. So it's a pretty amazing story.
6: What have you heard from either Vance or the White House about your reporting?
7: Well, you know, we did reach out to Vance's office. Vance did something like 33 interviews for Communion. He declined to sit down with me for the Vanity Fair piece. You know, he denies that he was in any way trying to help Hillary win. But the reporting speaks for itself.
6: You also talked to Tucker Carlson for this piece, who's potentially a presidential rival for Vance in 2028, although he says he's not running. What did he tell you about Vance and Trump's response to the release of the Epstein files?
7: Well, it's interesting and all on the record. And Carlson told me that he thought that Vance was in favor of transparency. He wanted the files released. Trump, on the other hand, according to Carlson, ordered the cover-up. Carlson's words, not mine. I asked him again, what are you saying? He said that Trump ordered the cover up. Carlson asked Trump why, and the response was, it's just Russiagate, meaning presumably Trump thought it was all a Democratic hoax.
6: We'll have to leave it there. Chris Whipple, his latest article is God and Vance at Yale. It's in Vanity Fair. This is NPR News.
0: And you're listening to Michigan Public. Thanks for joining us this morning for Morning Edition. I'm Doug Tribou. The Kennedy Center's board of directors voted yesterday to close the historic arts institution.
8: The board has been arguing that the Kennedy Center is in dire straits, both financially and structurally.
0: The vote occurred shortly after a federal judge ruled again that the board could not put President Trump's name on the building. We'll have the details in about 15 minutes.
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0: 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In the Michigan Public weather forecast, many areas will see some patchy fog up until about 10 o'clock this morning. We'll see mostly cloudy skies today, a chance of off and on showers, possibly some thunderstorms, high temperatures mainly in the 70s. It's 5:51.
6: It's Morning Edition from NPR News. I'm Leila Fadel.
5: And I'm A. Martinez. There are 21 million women in the U.S. who need low-cost birth control but live in a county with limited access. That's the major takeaway from a new analysis shared exclusively with NPR. NPR's Selena Simmons-Duffin traveled to one of the places researchers identified as having an extreme birth control access gap, Maricopa County, Arizona.
10: I went to the Wesley Community and Health Center in Phoenix on a scorching September morning. Chief Clinical Officer Wendy Redford showed me around the clinic.
11: Hey, girl.
12: Hi.
11: I didn't recognize you. Is that a new tattoo?
12: It is.
10: Even though they provide the full range of primary care here, Redford says they do a lot of birth control appointments.
12: all day, every day. And even if they're coming for diabetes, that's what we're talking to them about their pregnancy needs.
10: The bathrooms are stocked with free condoms. They offer patients birth control pills, along with more expensive, long-lasting birth control options.
12: This is like the implant, IUD.
10: All of these options are available for free for people who are low income and uninsured, thanks to federal funding from a grant program called Title 10. The new analysis comes from two reproductive health organizations, the Guttmacher Institute, which specializes in research, and Power to Decide, which does public education and advocacy. Together, they created interactive maps that show county by county the number of brick-and-mortar clinics that offer low and no-cost birth control, and the number of low-income women who self-identify in surveys as needing access to those services. Redford says being able to get the birth control you want can change your whole life.
12: If you've got three kids and you don't want to have four kids because you're already splitting everything three ways and trying to make that stretch, how can we help you, you know, keep your family on a more financially stable path?
10: The new map shows Maricopa County has 29 clinics that receive public funding for family planning, including Wesley and Phoenix. It also has almost 300,000 women in need of subsidized birth control, and researchers use clinic appointment availability to estimate that only 8% of that need is being met, what they call an extreme access gap. Redford says those numbers don't surprise her, even in a big city like Phoenix.
12: We are not in a rural area. We are in a highly accessible area if you have high resources. If you don't have high resources, namely insurance and even Medicaid, if you don't have those things, accessing care is incredibly difficult because doors are shut on you.
10: Rachel Fay of Power to Decide says that reality is true all over the country. Whether you can get the birth control you want in America depends on where you live and who you are.
13: These maps are an attempt to visualize and to drive home the point that it is not actually a reality that everyone can just get access to contraception.
10: In fact, the current reality is probably even more grim than what the maps show, explains Megan Kavanaugh, a principal data researcher at Guttmacher.
14: The data that inform these maps come from 2020 to 2023. Many of these clinics have closed. We know Planned Parenthoods have closed in the past year due to what happened with the defunding with Medicaid.
10: She expects more closures as more provisions of the One Big Beautiful Bill Act, also known as HR1, take effect, including Medicaid work requirements. Plus, President Trump has been trying to cut or remake the Title 10 program since his first term in office. Again, here's Rachel Fay.
13: The truth is there is absolutely no indication that it is anything but getting worse.
10: She says they plan to update the maps as new data comes in. In the meantime, she's planning to use them to advocate for more money for family planning. Title 10 funding has been flat for years, always under $300 million.
13: We need to be funding Title 10 at $700 million at least to even come close to meeting the need that we know is out there.
10: Back in Phoenix, Wendy Redford thinks there are a range of reasons the county is only meeting 8% of the need for subsidized birth control right now. To begin with, sex education isn't mandated in all Arizona schools.
12: There is this like lack of foundational knowledge about how and if and when a person can become pregnant.
10: She also says fear in certain communities, including among immigrants, keeps people from the clinic, as does people generally not knowing that subsidized birth control for people, regardless of insurance, is available.
12: One of the really hard parts is like getting the butts in the seats. Like getting the people to come in, outreaching them. We're here, we have this.
10: More funding would help, she says. They could hire more providers and more staff and do more marketing to reach more people. Selena Simmons-Duffin, NPR News, Phoenix, Arizona.
6: Democrats say they plan to recruit and train at least 10,000 democracy protectors. That's what they're calling volunteers who will be at polling places across the country during the midterms. NPR's Frank Langfitt reports.
15: The Association of State Democratic Committees calls this the new battlefield project and says the scale is unprecedented. Jane Klebb is the group's president and also vice chair of the Democratic National Committee. She says the job of volunteers is to deter any attempt to scare voters.
16: If you see people outside of the polling locations with military-looking equipment, with masks on, that's intimidating to a voter. So we're asking Democracy Protector volunteers to wear all blue. They're going to be trained in how to de-escalate situations, and they're going to be a friendly, happy face.
15: Sending monitors to polling places is nothing new. Congress and the Department of Justice deploy observers, as do nonpartisan groups such as the Carter Center and the League of Women Voters. But Klebb says American elections face especially grave threats this fall. She cited President Trump's attempt to restrict mail-in voting, which the Supreme Court rejected Monday, as well as calls by Trump's former advisor, Steve Bannon, to send ICE agents to the polls. Klebb says volunteers will all use cell phones to document any signs of intimidation.
16: I think Americans all across the country saw how powerful a cell phone can be during the ICE raids in Minnesota.
15: In a statement, White House spokeswoman Lauren Biss responded that the only thing Americans should fear is Democrats who refuse to support election security measures, such as requiring voter ID. Federal law generally forbids the deployment of armed federal agents at polls. As Election Day approaches, the Trump administration continues to try to take more control over voting, which is the prerogative of the states. For instance, Homeland Security Secretary Mark Wayne Mullen has threatened criminal charges against state election officials if they don't provide their voter rolls to the federal government. Frank Langford, NPR News, Washington.
6: It's Morning Edition from NPR News. I'm Leila Fadel.
5: And I'm A. Martinez.
0: 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Hi, I'm Doug Tribou. 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It's 6 o'clock.
5: Good morning. A federal judge ruled the Kennedy Center cannot use, quote, linguistic gymnastics to get President Trump's name on the building. Trump says without that, he won't use money Congress allocated to repair the center. It's Morning Edition from NPR News.
0: And a change to Michigan's sex offender registry. That and more state news in 4 minutes.
5: Two new government reports calculate the cost of the war with Iran, more than $30 billion. I'm A. Martinez.
6: And I'm Leila Fadel. They also detail damage to U.S. bases and equipment, something the Pentagon has not wanted to share. Also, which schools lead to student borrowers who are least likely to repay their federal loans? And a new video show about artificial intelligence is coming to NPR. It's called Machine Gods. It's Wednesday, September 16th. On this day in 1966, the Metropolitan Opera House at New York's Lincoln Center opened. The news is next.
17: Live from NPR News in Washington, I'm Korva Coleman. Late last night, the House approved a war powers resolution. It would stop President Trump's ability to continue the Iran war without congressional approval. Seven Republicans joined Democrats. This comes as the government released a pair of reports that lay out some of the cost of the U.S. war against Iran. The Pentagon's inspector general says that through June, the war cost at least $33 billion. NPR's Greg Myrie says the Congressional Budget Office put that number at $38 billion through August 1st.
18: One of them comes from the Congressional Budget Office and the other from the Pentagon's Inspector General. And both of these are independent, nonpartisan agencies. Both reports detail the extensive damage to U.S. bases and military equipment like the U.S. naval base in Bahrain. And this is something the Pentagon has really not wanted to talk about. The Pentagon Inspector General said the Iranian strikes damaged and destroyed, quote, hundreds of buildings and structures at U.S. bases, and it listed eight countries in the region where this has happened.
17: NPR's Greg Myrie reporting. Meanwhile, Kentucky Republican Congressman Thomas Massie introduced articles of impeachment against Defense Secretary Pete Hegseth yesterday. It's over Hegseth's conduct in the Iran war. NPR's Eric McDaniel reports.
19: It was an unexpected start to the legislative day.
20: Impeaching Peter Brian Hegseth, Secretary of Defense, for high crimes and misdemeanors.
19: Congressman Massie, long a thorn in the side of the administration, is on his way out of office after being primaried by a Trump-backed opponent. Massie alleges that Hegseth has waged the war in Iran illegally, in part because the conflict has not been authorized by Congress. Republicans, in theory, have enough votes to defeat the proposal, though it could be a complicated vote for House members in swing districts, seen as an approval of an unpopular war that's driving up cost of living. The party also has some attendance problems. A record number are retiring. Many missed votes Monday night, leaving Democrats at the time with more voting members. Eric McDaniel, NPR News, Washington.
17: Investors are betting that the Federal Reserve will raise interest rates later today. NPR's Scott Horsley reports the central bank is trying to tamp down stubborn inflation.
21: Inflation has been above the Fed's 2% target for more than 5 years now. Price hikes accelerated during the spring and summer after the U.S. launched its war against Iran. Raising the Fed's benchmark interest rate won't do much to lower the price of gasoline or diesel fuel, which has surged to an all-time high, but it would signal that the central bank is serious about curbing inflation. Expectations for a rate hike jumped after a hawkish speech last month from Fed Chairman Kevin Warsh to an audience in Jackson Hole, Wyoming. Fed policymakers will also update their personal forecast today of where they think prices and interest rates will be going in the months and years ahead. Scott Horsley, NPR News, Washington.
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0: With Michigan Public News, I'm Doug Tribou. Michigan State Police removed 20,000 people from the sex offender registry on Friday. Jessica Zimbelman is with the State Appellate Defender's Office. She says the cuts were because of a state Supreme Court order that called for people listed before the sex registry law changed in 2011 to be removed.
22: Nothing happened to the sex offense. That's still on their record. They're still convicted. But if the registrable offense was before July 1st, 2011, then they no longer have to register.
0: 43,000 people were on the list or required to register before cuts were made last week. A town hall on a potential data center development in Mason left some community members frustrated. Andrew Roth has more.
23: Dozens of attendees packed into Mason City Hall Monday night for a town hall on a potential data center development. Mayor Russell Whipple says the city doesn't have any action to take until receiving a rezoning request or a site plan application.
24: The constant drumbeat of stop, stop, stop. We can't do that now. There's nothing to stop.
23: Paula Kaltrider has been organizing opposition to data centers. She says it's unlikely the town hall changed anyone's perspective. I'm Andrew Roth.
0: The Michiganders for Money Out of Politics ballot initiative will appear on the statewide ballot in November, but a ballot measure to require all voters to prove they are U.S. citizens will not. The Board of State canvassers deadlocked 2-2 on the measure for Americans for Citizens Voting, denying it from the ballot. Now a State House Select Committee is trying to find out why. Republican Representative Mike Harris, the committee's chair, says the goal is to find out what happened.
25: One advanced and one did not. But that fact alone does not tell us that anyone was treated fairly or unfairly. It does not prove inconsistency, and it certainly does not prove misconduct.
0: Both campaigns turned in hundreds of thousands more signatures than were required. United Auto Workers members from across the state are meeting in Lansing this week to discuss political strategy and hear from candidates the union has endorsed. UAW President Sean Fain says the November election will be a defining moment for workers, and he wants them to set the union's tone.
26: This is really about putting the membership in charge, putting the people back in charge, not just this union, but where we head, whether it's bargaining contracts, whether it's organizing, you know, work sites, or whether it's our politics.
0: UAW endorsed Democratic U.S. Senate candidate Abdul El Sayed. He spoke yesterday. The Democratic nominee for governor, Jocelyn Benson, will speak today. In the Michigan Public Weather Forecast, some patchy fog early on this morning. Then we'll see mostly cloudy skies with a chance of off and on showers, some thunderstorms possible as well. High temperatures will be in the 70s. 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
6: It's Morning Edition from NPR News. I'm Leila Fadel in Washington, D.C.
5: And I'm A. Martinez in Los Angeles, California. The board of the Kennedy Center has voted to shut the arts complex down.
6: Yeah, less than an hour before that vote on Tuesday, a federal judge ruled that the board cannot add President Trump's name to the exterior of the building or its grounds. And there are still a lot of questions about what happens next.
5: And joining us to help walk us through these questions is NPR culture correspondent Anastasia Siulkas. So walk us through the timeline of what happened yesterday.
2: So federal judge Christopher Cooper's decision came down around noon, and then the board meeting started at 12:30 p.m. There was only one item on the agenda, to vote whether or not to close the center. The board says the center's in dire circumstances, both financially and structurally. The board meeting took place by Zoom, and a source with close knowledge of the meeting told me about it, but asked not to be identified because this person had not been authorized to speak to the media. This person said there was a very heated back and forth between President Trump, who is now chairman of the center, and Representative Joyce Beatty, the Democrat from Ohio, who is an ex officio member of the board, and Beatty sued Trump and the rest of the board. Trump and Beatty got into it, and the board voted for the shutdown. Within a couple of hours of that vote, though, Trump had posted about the court ruling on his Truth Social platform, and he vowed publicly not to go ahead with the renovation unless his name is on the building.
5: Yeah, so on that, I mean, how are we supposed to take that? What are we supposed to make of that?
2: Well, it's hard to know how seriously to take Trump's statement, but immediately Beatty's legal team filed that post with Judge Cooper, and as of late yesterday afternoon, Trump and the board had already filed an appeal.
5: All right, so let's assume for the moment that the shutdown does indeed happen. Is that all planned out?
2: At this point, there are honestly more questions unanswered than answered. We obtained the lengthy memo that the board received over the weekend prior to the vote. That only addressed structural matters at the center, not programming. For example, the board told Judge Cooper it intends to move two of the signature annual events, the Kennedy Center Honors and the Mark Twain Prize, somewhere else. Where and how is unclear. The board says it will continue to support the National Symphony Orchestra. How that's going to happen is unclear. For example, the orchestra has moved its upcoming concerts elsewhere. Where's it going to rehearse? Who will pay for it? That's unclear. And it's worth noting that none of the people on the board or in upper management, the Kennedy Center, have that kind of programming experience.
5: Wow. So there's still a lot that we don't know.
2: For sure. Last winter, when President Trump started talking publicly about this huge renovation he wanted to put on, I put together a long list of questions for the Kennedy Center officials. I've still received no answers. For example, will the public know what is being spent and on what? How transparent will the bidding process be? Are there any performing arts experts, people experienced in music, theater, or dance who will have any oversight or at least be consulted? What happens to the archives of the Kennedy Center? What happens to the valuable artworks and historical artifacts housed there? Many of those were gifted to the United States by foreign nations. All of these things are things I will continue to seek answers on.
5: All right, that's NPR's Anastasia Siulkas. Thank you very much.
2: Thanks so much for having me.
6: Now, the Kennedy Center is more than just a performing arts venue. It's a living memorial to John F. Kennedy as mandated by Congress in 1964. For more on the legal fight surrounding the D.C. monument, I'm joined now by Nathaniel Zielinski. He's lead counsel at the Washington Litigation Group, which is representing Congresswoman Joyce Beatty in her lawsuit against the Kennedy Center board. Good morning and welcome back to the program.
3: Good morning.
6: So as you understand it, is the board legally allowed to close the Kennedy Center?
3: Absolutely not. There's actually an order that Judge Cooper issued back in May in which Judge Cooper said that the first vote to shut down had been unlawful, that the center didn't consider all of the things that it should have considered when deciding whether to close for renovation. And it's important to note that performing arts centers don't just shut down completely when you do renovations. The industry standard is you actually maintain some degree of arts. You have a link with your artists, your donors, and your patrons. And that's what the center had always planned to do. So Judge Cooper said that the initial plan to shut down had been unlawful. And Judge Cooper said that if they want to vote to shut down again before they shut down, they have to come back to Judge Cooper and prove that what they were doing was prudent and consistent with the board's obligations under the law.
6: So are you going back to the judge to try and get the center reopened?
3: Well, so legally right now, the center has to be open. So so what has to happen is actually the government has to go to Judge Cooper and say, we would like to close. So it's actually the reverse. They'll have to go to Judge Cooper and they'll have to ask Judge Cooper, can we shut down? Is everything we did consistent with your opinion? We think the answer to that is no. We think this was, again,
6: because they're saying they did it over safety concerns, that the building is so deteriorated that it's not safe to be open.
3: Yes. No, we that's exactly right. We think this is a sort of sham justification. And the reality is that they have they're trying to hide the fact that after the unlawful renaming, that renamed the center after Donald Trump, that there was a remarkable drop in artists, patrons, and donors. And so they're trying to hide that fact by going through with this shutdown.
6: Now, the center is actually closed from what we understand. It's being reported that it is closed.
3: So we are investigating that. That I know there were reports of that late last night. We have demanded answers from the government, and we're going to be following up on that this morning. If it is closed, that would be a very serious breach of the court's order.
6: Now, what, if anything, can you tell us about Congresswoman Beatty's interactions with President Trump at the board meeting yesterday? We understand it was heated.
3: So my understanding from the Congresswoman and what I think she said publicly is there was some heated interactions at the meeting. The reality is that at the end of the day, the law here is very clear. The center cannot be named for Donald Trump. It can only be named for John F. Kennedy. But repeatedly, the president has tried to put his name. This is now the almost, I think, third time that he has attempted to put his name on the center. The court has clearly said he can't do that. The law here is very clear. He obviously feels differently.
6: Now, the president says if he can't get his name on the building, he won't actually fix anything. I mean, even though Congress has appropriated $257 million for Kennedy Center repairs, is there a way to compel the president to carry out the repairs approved by Congress?
3: What I would step back and say is that what the president's threat is nakedly unlawful as well, because a prudent trustee, a loyal trustee, does not say, I am only going to help this institution that I am charged with overseeing if it honors me. That's just not what a prudent trustee does. So I think that what you're getting at is exactly right. The president here is violating his obligations as a trustee. The question of how we proceed then is one that I think is going to be in front of Judge Cooper and could be very complicated.
6: Now, as you mentioned, it's been several times that the board has tried to add the name. The judge in this case said they were just doing linguistic gymnastics because of the term restored by President Donald J. Trump. Now, Trump says he will take this to the Supreme Court. Could you see this legal battle going that far?
3: I mean, look, any litigant can always say we can take this to the Supreme Court. We feel very confident in our position legally. We've already prevailed now twice before the district court. We prevailed once before the D.C. Circuit at the interim stay stage. And the government declined, by the way, to go to the Supreme Court at that stage, which I think is a telling indication that their arguments are weak. We're going to continue to vigorously litigate this.
6: Now, in the Truth Social post I mentioned earlier, what Trump said he would withhold repairs until his name was on the building, he also mentioned that he raised $17 million to keep the Kennedy Center afloat. So it seems like he's threatening to withhold money for repairs, but also raising money to keep it going. I mean, what do you make of that?
3: Well, I think the problem here is that there is a we have no idea what the accuracy of those True Social posts is. I mean, there was a True Social post back in February of 2026 in which the president announced that he was going to close the center and said he had conducted a one-year review with all the best experts and artists, and everyone said closure was the best idea. Judge Cooper found in his May decision that no one-year review ever happened, that in a word, that was a lie. And so I have no idea what the reference to the $17 million even is. I have no idea if that's true. And this is a scenario where facts are stubborn things. And so we need to get the facts, not just whatever the president says in a True Social post.
6: Now, you filed that True Social post with the judge. What's the goal there?
3: I think we had to tell the judge of a recent development in the case. And, you know, the development was both the fact that they had voted and then the fact that the president had linked these two things, the renaming and the renovations. The government has always said we need to shut down immediately to conduct renovations. But now the president is saying we're not going to conduct the renovations until my name goes up. He's holding the center hostage. And that's a fact that is relevant to the court's analysis.
6: Now, I want to take a step back here because I imagine your client and the president see this as a bigger fight than about a name on a building. What is your client fighting for?
3: At the end of the day, this is really a fight about the rule of law. The Kennedy Center is a memorial named for a slain president, and Congress designated that it can only be named for John F. Kennedy. And so, look, there are lots of fights right now in this country about the rule of law. Some of them are very important, but are a little abstract. This is a fight over the rule of law. Must the president follow the law? That is very tangible. It's visible. People see it with their own eyes. And it, at the end of the day, is about a president abusing his powers for his own vanity.
6: That's Nathaniel Zielinski, lead counsel at the Washington Litigation Group, which is representing Congresswoman Joyce Beatty in her lawsuit against the Kennedy Center Board. Thank you for your time.
3: Thanks for having me.

0: It's Wednesday morning, and you're listening to Morning Edition on Michigan Public. Good morning, I'm Doug Tribou. You're hearing this hour of Morning Edition in its entirety, but our fall fun drive is underway and off to a great start. 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We'll have more details on that story in 15 minutes.
1: 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And I am just as overwhelmed with political coverage as you are. But despite all the noise, I gotta say there's a lot going on with this year's midterms that keeps me curious. And that's why we have a newsletter dedicated to just giving you the info you need to make your choices this November. 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
0: Checking some of the morning's top news headlines, Muslim nations are condemning an attempted drone attack on Mecca as Saudi Arabia says that Islam's holiest city is a, quote, red line for the kingdom. The Iran-backed Houthi rebels in neighboring Yemen have been attacking Saudi Arabia and its shipping, but deny targeting Mecca. Prosecutors say Nick Reiner, the son of filmmaker Rob Reiner, will not face the death penalty over charges he killed his parents in Los Angeles last year. If convicted, the 33-year-old could receive life without parole. Yesterday's announcement followed a review by the Los Angeles County District Attorney's Office, which considered input from the Reiner family and mitigating factors. State health officials are warning about the misuse of a common product that's sending a growing number of Michiganders to the hospital. We'll have more details on that story in about 10 minutes. In the Michigan Public weather forecast today, some patchy fog early on, then mostly cloudy skies, a chance of off and on showers. Today's highs in the low to mid-70s. It's 621.
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4: I'm Martinez.
5: And I'm Steve Inskeep with some news about us. Two leading tech journalists are founding a new video show on AI, and it's coming to NPR twice a week. The hosts are Kevin Roos and Casey Newton, previously known to the tech world for the New York Times podcast Hard Fork, among other things. Their new venture on NPR is called Machine Gods, and it launches in October. Gentlemen, welcome.
6: Thanks so much, Steve.
7: Hey, Steve.
5: And I want listeners to understand each of your voices. Will you each just say your names?
6: Yes, I'm Kevin Roos.
7: And I'm Casey Newton.
5: And the program is called Machine Gods. What's the big idea?
6: So Machine Gods is how people out here where we are in San Francisco talk about what's happening in AI. They talk about the fact that we are creating these rapidly improving AI systems. Some people sort of jokingly refer to them as the Machine God. And also we've been spending the past 4 years making a show about the latest developments in the world of tech. We're very excited to bring this show to NPR because we think this is a really important time for the public to understand what we see here, which is this industry racing ahead towards something that we've never really seen before. These AI systems are becoming quite capable, quite dangerous, and we're both excited by the potential as well as a little terrified of the risk.
5: Isn't this almost a literal title in that there are some people in this field who think they're creating God?
7: Absolutely. There is a religious element to the way that lots of folks out here talk about what they're doing. The name is also sort of a play on some of the leaders of these companies who also sort of styled themselves as religious figures. So That's definitely an element we hope to capture in our reporting.
5: What has obsessed you about this topic in recent years?
6: One thing that I'm fascinated by is that the people who are building this technology are, in some sense, the most scared of it. You know, we've seen this just in the past couple of weeks with the Anthropic researcher, Jacob Coxon, who resigned saying that he was scared about how quickly things were progressing. We've seen this in the call by Anthropic CEO Dario Amodei to pace the frontier and kind of slow down AI development. This has not been true for other waves of technology that Casey and I have covered in our careers. You didn't see people at Facebook saying how terrified they were of the godlike superintelligence they were trying to build. But this is really a feature of the modern AI era, is that the people on the inside who have the most exposure to the technology are in some sense the most concerned.
5: I feel that you have a unique challenge, which I certainly experience as a journalist, as a broadcaster, when I touch this topic, and that is trying to understand myself what is going on and then explain it to laymen. It's extraordinarily difficult.
7: It's very difficult, but I think it's a challenge that Kevin and I both relish. We have seen firsthand the power of explanatory journalism to get people interested in a topic and give them the tools they need to make better decisions about the kind of world that they live in.
6: And Steve, it's really not that complicated. I mean, if two idiots like us can understand it, I have high hopes for the NPR audience.
5: That's good. That's good. I'd like to understand how you think about the developments of the last several days. You already referred to them. Jacob Coxon was a relatively junior employee who quit and issued this warning. Dario Amodei, the CEO of the entire company, talks about pacing AI differently and wanting antitrust exemptions so that companies can collaborate on safety. There are all kinds of theories about why all of this discussion is happening now. There are some conspiracy theories about why it's all happening now. What do you think is going on?
7: You know, at the most fundamental level, it is the CEOs of really two companies, Anthropic and OpenAI, who have the best window into the present state of AI development. And when they look at the models that they're building right now that haven't yet been released to the public, they're seeing things that make them really, really worried. And they're saying, hey, even if we were to stop individually, we're not confident that other companies around the world would stop. And so this is the time to figure out how we would initiate a slowdown if we felt like we were getting to that point.
6: Yeah, and I don't buy the conspiracy theories, Steve, because these people have been talking about these risks for years. I think what's new is that other people outside the bubble are starting to talk about it as well.
5: What keeps you guys awake at night when you think about this topic?
7: I mean, I think for me, it would be what they call recursive self-improvement, the idea that eventually these systems will just build and improve themselves, and they will just improve at a rate where human beings can't understand what's going on. And, you know, if that were to happen, we may enter some kind of scenario where we see ourselves losing control over this technology.
6: And I'll throw in another bit of AI insider jargon, which is, I worry about the alignment problem. Mm-hmm. This is the classic dilemma of how you build a system that is aligned with human values. It's an unsolved technical problem. And as these systems get closer and closer to human level experts, it's even more urgent that we figure out how to make them behave not just predictably, but to also behave in line with our values, to not go off and conduct cyber attacks or build bioweapons. So that's what keeps me up at night.
5: And let me ask you about the other side of this. When you peel away the hype, what excites you about the possibilities of this technology for real?
7: I mean, Kevin and I both get really excited about applications in medicine, the potential of this technology to help us discover new drugs and otherwise improve medical care. If you're on the side of human progress and you'd like to see us make great scientific discoveries, it seems like AI could be a really great tool to get us there as long as we're able to manage all of the risks.
6: And I'm excited about some of the more sort of mundane daily applications of this stuff. You know, we're creating this company now and this new show, and we needed a website. And I've been building websites for more than 20 years, and I spent untold weeks, months, years of my life struggling through some sort of programming problem related to a website I'm building. And now we were able to just give an AI a set of instructions about our company and what we're doing and some visual assets. And it went off and built an amazing website that was better than anything I could have done.
5: Casey Newton and Kevin Roos are the hosts of the new show Machine Gods. You will see their work on NPR starting in October. It's video first. A full radio program will be available on NPR member stations early next year. Gentlemen, thanks.
6: Thanks so much, Steve.
7: Thanks, Steve.
5: And because we mentioned Anthropic, I will note that Anthropic is a financial supporter of NPR. This is NPR News.
0: And you're listening to Michigan Public. The latest news headlines are coming up in 1 minute on Morning Edition. Also this hour, a high number of federal student loan borrowers who are now in serious financial trouble attended a particular type of school.
4: It's really incredible that there can be a school where the majority of graduates are actually going into default.
0: We'll have more on the reality now facing many borrowers who went to private for-profit schools. 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And our fall fun drive is underway, but you're hearing this hour of Morning Edition in its entirety. It's 6:30.
8: Live from NPR News in Washington, I'm Dave Mattingly. This afternoon, the Federal Reserve is expected to announce its first interest rate hike in more than 3 years. Economists are forecasting a quarter-point rate increase with inflation persisting in the U.S. economy. 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
1: Of this technology, I earnestly believe that AI has the potential to kill us all. Chugtai is the latest researcher to voice fears that AI could eventually escape human control. Anthropic CEO Dario Amodei, OpenAI Chief Executive Sam Altman, and Elon Musk have all endorsed an AI slowdown. President Trump and some smaller AI companies argue the fears are overblown and motivated by a desire to keep AI upstarts from overtaking the leading companies. Bobby Allen, NPR News.
2: The Congressional Budget Office says the war with Iran has cost the U.S. more than $38 billion as of August 1st. The CBO says most of that money was spent on munitions, including interceptor missiles. This is NPR News.
3: With Michigan Public News, I'm Doug Tribou. The U.S. Justice Department has given Ann Arbor Public Schools 2 weeks to change a policy on transgender students or face a lawsuit. The DOJ alleges the policy violates parental rights. The policy bars staff from disclosing changes to a student's gender identity without either permission from the student or a formal request by the parent. School officials say they're committed to protecting students while complying with federal law. Michigan health officials say the state has a growing problem with people using whippets or laughing gas. Michigan Public's Steve Carmody has more.
4: Nitrous oxide, commonly called laughing gas, has a variety of medical and culinary uses. But the Michigan Department of Health and Human Services says recreational use of nitrous oxide has been linked to a growing number of hospitalizations. Health officials say recreational use has been linked to neurological injury, blood clots, and injuries related to impaired judgment. They say since 2024, a third of emergency nitrous oxide cases in Michigan required hospitalization. I'm Steve Carmody.
3: Democratic U.S. Senate candidate Abdul El-Sayed discussed electric vehicle policy with United Auto Workers supporters in Lansing yesterday. Michigan Public's Colin Jackson was at the union's conference.
5: El-Sayed has criticized the Trump administration for rolling back policies that helped domestic EV production. That's as Chinese companies are poised to dominate the global EV market with a series of low-cost cars.
6: Our job, I think, is to double down on American research, design, and manufacturing, double down on the power of union auto shops, and to build the future of auto for ourselves.
5: El-Sayed is running against former Republican Congressman Mike Rogers, who has criticized EV incentives as increasing reliance on Chinese battery technology. I'm Colin Jackson in Lansing.
3: Michigan U.S. Senator Gary Peters says even though the Supreme Court shot down the Trump administration's effort to change the rules around mail-in voting, it's important to stay vigilant. The Democratic senator says the president is still trying to undermine the credibility of American elections. President Trump has sought to justify his efforts to restrict mail-in voting by claiming, without evidence, it's subject to widespread fraud. In Michigan Public weather today, some patchy fog early, then we'll have mostly cloudy skies with a chance of showers and highs in the 70s. This is Michigan Public News.
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8: It's Morning Edition from NPR News. I'm A. Martinez in Los Angeles, California.
9: And I'm Leila Fadel in Washington, D.C. Good morning. Two new government reports have the most detailed looks yet at the cost of the U.S. war with Iran. It has caused damages to U.S. bases, shortages in American weapons, and a price tag of more than $30 billion.
8: For more, we're joined by NPR national security correspondent Greg Myrie. Greg, who's responsible for these reports?
10: One of them comes from the Congressional Budget Office and the other from the Pentagon's Inspector General. And both of these are independent, nonpartisan agencies. Both reports detail the extensive damage to U.S. bases and military equipment like the U.S. naval base in Bahrain. And this is something the Pentagon has really not wanted to talk about. The Pentagon Inspector General said the Iranian

0: strikes damaged and destroyed, quote, hundreds of buildings and structures at U.S. bases, and it listed eight countries in the region where this has happened. Also, around 60 U.S. aircraft have been damaged or destroyed. Now, about half of these are Reaper drones, and they cost at least $30 million apiece, but also around a dozen refueling aircraft and several fighter planes. And hey, we should remember that in past wars, the Pentagon held multiple briefings every week. We might get this kind of information over time, but briefings have been extremely rare under Defense Secretary Pete Hegseth.
1: We've heard a lot of estimates about the cost of the war. Any more concrete figures, though?
0: Yeah, these are giving us more detail, but they tend to be pretty much along the lines of what we've been hearing. The Congressional Budget Office put the cost so far at $38 billion. The Pentagon Inspector General came up with $33 billion, and these numbers are just above and below the $37 billion that Hegseth gave back in July. And all three are actually using slightly different cutoff dates, so they do seem to be pretty much in the same ballpark. Now, they do not count the cost of rebuilding these damaged U.S. bases. The CBO said it tried to get this information, but the Pentagon did not respond. And the Congressional Budget Office says if the war continues at roughly the same pace as the past few months, with a large U.S. presence and periodic fighting with Iran, this is going to add an additional $2 to $3 billion in monthly costs.
1: Now, does the Trump administration accept those findings?
0: Yeah, they really haven't said that much since the reports came out. The president did take to Truth Social before they came out, and he said that the U.S. was, quote, producing more exquisite and elite weapons than at any time in our history. But both these reports noted that the U.S. was using many Patriot interceptor missiles that shoot down Iranian ballistic missiles. The CBO says the military has burned up to two-thirds of the Patriots, and it could take up to 5 years to replace them. The U.S. still has large stockpiles of many weapons, but the war has put a strain on some important munitions, particularly high-end defensive weapons.
1: By the way, Greg, one more thing. I mean, how is the U.S. funding this war?
0: The Trump administration is asking for an additional $67 billion to cover the Iran war and to pay for what it says are other urgent military needs. Now, Congress hasn't acted, and it may not act before the November elections. Inflation remains elevated, and the Congressional Budget Office says the Iran war is one key reason, and it also predicts that inflation will be about a half percentage point higher in the first part of next year than it would be if there was no war.
1: All right. That's NPR's Greg Myrie. Greg, thanks a lot.
0: Sure thing, eh?
2: Many federal student loan borrowers are in crisis. We've previously reported that millions are in default on their loans or well on their way to default. New federal data offers one reason why. Hundreds of thousands of these borrowers attended the same problematic schools. NPR's Corey Turner has been digging into this new data, and he joins us now to explain. Good morning, Corey.
3: Good morning, Layla.
2: So walk us through the basics here. What's in this new data and why does it matter?
3: Yeah, so it's a new metric that the Education Department didn't fully publish until this year, looking at all the schools in the entire federal student loan program. And it shows what percentage of a school's recent borrowers are at least 3 months late on their federal loan payments. And it turns out that this non-payment rate, that's what they call it, is a pretty darn good thermometer to gauge a school's health and its quality. Mm. So here's what we learned in the data. Borrowers at public and private nonprofit schools, on average, are doing okay. It's the private for-profit schools, Layla, that really got my attention. On average, one in three recent borrowers at these schools are not repaying their federal loans. And then, when you zoom in on the 500 schools with the highest non-payment rates in the whole system, it gets much worse. And the vast majority are private for-profits. Eileen Connor heads the Project on Predatory Student Lending. It's a nonprofit that advocates on behalf of borrowers.
4: These numbers were really jaw-dropping. It's really incredible to me that those schools are still in the program. They're still eligible today. They're still enrolling students today. They're still burdening people with debt today. I find it almost incomprehensible.
2: What should people know about what's happening at these schools?
3: Well, it is complicated. Many of these schools fit a pattern. Mm-hmm. They market short-term career training, especially to vulnerable, lower-income students who are hoping to become hairstylists, electricians, dental assistants, HVAC techs. I called one of the schools on this list, UEI College, where more than half of its recent students are not repaying their loans. In raw numbers, Layla, that is more than 17,000 borrowers late on their payments.
2: Wow.
3: UEI spokesman Joseph Cockrell told me they are, quote, concerned, they need to do better, and that it is all hands on deck right now, reaching out to these borrowers. He says a big part of the problem, though, is the pandemic payment pause, plus all the Biden-era talk of loan forgiveness, left borrowers feeling really confused.
5: That they didn't know the status of their loans, thought their loans were forgiven, didn't know when or if they had to start repaying.
3: Here's the thing, though, Layla. Student loan experts I talked with also said at many of these schools, there's something else going on. Something that was true even before the pandemic. If you look at some of these schools' completion rates or their job placement rates, they're often not very good. So too many students are taking out federal loans funded by taxpayers, but they're not paying them back because all that training doesn't lead to a better job.
2: So, Corey, can anything be done about all this?
3: Well, for the moment, no. And that's because the Education Department's accountability system, which punishes schools with high loan default rates, was also paused during the pandemic, and it's taken a while to ramp back up. But the Trump administration chose to publish this data, and it's made clear it's not happy about it, about the results. I was talking with one student loan expert at a conservative-leaning think tank the other day, Layla, and he told me, look, a private lender would probably stop issuing loans to schools with non-payment rates this high. So why, he asked, does it make sense for taxpayers?
2: NPR education correspondent Corey Turner. Thank you, Corey.
3: You're welcome.
2: This is NPR News.
6: And you're listening to Michigan Public. Good morning. I'm Doug Tribou. Thanks for being with us this morning. Our fall fun drive is underway, but you are hearing this hour of Morning Edition without interruption. 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Who has the rights to a beat? We'll hear more about a copyright case that challenges the originality of a reggaeton rhythm. We'll hear that story and other business and financial news coming up on the Marketplace Morning Report. That's ahead at 6:51. In the Michigan Public weather forecast today, we'll see mostly cloudy skies with a chance of showers. We'll have high temperatures mainly in the low to mid 70s.
7: Good morning, I'm Olivia Noon at the BBC. The President of the European Commission has announced proposals for Canada to be made an associate member of the EU. Ursula von der Leyen was giving her State of the Union speech before the European Parliament in Strasbourg, with the Canadian Prime Minister Mark Carney in attendance.
8: This is not a partnership against anyone else, but for our common strength. In short, we want to bring the relationship with Canada to the highest level possible. And dear Mark, I said we must urgently reimagine our partnerships. So I would like to work with you.
7: Inflation in Britain has crept up to more than 3% as the fallout from the Iran war hits consumers. Britain is the latest country to report higher inflation. Here's Sally Bundock.
9: It's driven mainly by higher energy costs because, of course, there's been more hostilities and attacks between the US and Iran on oil trying to get out of the Strait of Hormuz. That food prices will rise significantly as well, especially in the run-up to Christmas because of the drought we had in Europe over the summer. So we're kind of stuck in this inflation rut.
7: And an official report into last month's hospital fire in Pakistan that killed 14 newborn babies has identified systemic failures. The report says while a spark may have started the blaze, institutional failings led to the humanitarian catastrophe. I'm Olivia Noon at the BBC in London.
6: And this is Michigan Public. It's 6:45.
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2: It's Morning Edition from NPR News. I'm Leila Fadel.
1: And I'm A. Martinez. The United States is operating weapons in space. Now, what sounds like science fiction was confirmed by Air Force Secretary Troy Mink earlier this week. It was the first public acknowledgement of this capability by a U.S. military official. Now, Mink did not specify what type of weapons the U.S. has in orbit, only saying that the government is willing to use them to defend American troops. For more on this, we've called Laura Grego. She's a space security expert at the Union of Concerned Scientists. Laura, what kind of a weapon you think this might be?
11: Well, we don't know. We didn't get any details. But if the weapon is in space, it most likely is a type of satellite that can get itself up close to another satellite that's not actively helping it do that. And once you get close, there's lots of things you could do. You could interfere with its communications. You could spray paint it. You could set it spinning. There's all sorts of things that you could do. Probably not something that would blow it up or destroy it.
1: Could they have dusted off President Ronald Reagan's old Star Wars program, the space-based missile defense system that was intended to defend against Soviet missile attacks?
11: Well, that's not what this program is, but that is actually okay. What's happening. The president's Golden Dome program has proposed to put space-based interceptors into space, and that would be quite a sea change in the number of weapons that would be in space as proposed. While they're defensive, they could also be used against other satellites. So that is definitely a back-to-the-future moment.
1: How significant is it, Laura, that the U.S. has weapons in space?
11: Well, the Outer Space Treaty of 1967, of which almost every country in the world is a signatory, sets the broad strokes for our operations in space. And it says space is for peaceful purposes and the province of all humankind, and that we shouldn't interfere with other countries' peaceful uses of it. At the same time, space has, while most of us think about space as something for wonder, and space provides a lot of great commercial and economic capabilities, space is also really important from a military standpoint. It's the backbone of modern militaries. And so the competition we see on the Earth is also reflected in space. And that's one reason why militaries have been seeking ways to deny the use of space to others. And while this has been going on for a while, the U.S. military has been famously secretive about its operations in space. So admitting that this is something that they're doing is something new.
1: Yeah, so, you know, in 1957, after the Soviet Union launched Sputnik, Lyndon B. Johnson, Senate Majority Leader at the time, famously declared, "I will not go to bed at night by the light of a communist moon." That was also in the movie The Right Stuff. The messaging here, I mean, is the U.S. kind of throwing it out there to the world, hey, we're not going to tell you what we have, but we might have something up there, and you need to be worried about it?
11: Yeah, I think it was really a messaging exercise to say, you probably knew we could do this. The U.S. certainly has all of the technical capabilities, and so do other advanced countries such as Russia and China and European countries, et cetera. But I think what's the important thing is while this may not be The starting gun happened some time ago. This signals that we're moving towards a space arms race. We've picked up the pace.
1: All right. Laura Grego is a space security expert at the Union of Concerned Scientists. Laura, thanks.
11: Thank you.
1: It's Morning Edition from NPR News. I'm A. Martinez.
2: And I'm Leila Fadel.
6: And Morning Edition comes to you here on Michigan Public. Good morning, I'm Doug Trabue. Thanks for being with us today. You can find us online at michiganpublic.org. 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Still to come this morning on Morning Edition, the Fed is widely expected to raise its benchmark interest rate to combat inflation. We'll take a closer look at that story coming up in about 20 minutes with NPR's Scott Horsley.
12: Last week, an Anthropic researcher shared his resignation in a post that's been viewed nearly 200 million times. He writes, "The people building AI earnestly believe that it could kill us all by the end of the decade. It's not a new idea, but now Congress is taking note and demanding action. The existential risk of AI and what we can do." Next time on 1A.
6: Join us for 1A today from 10 to noon. 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In the Michigan Public Weather Forecast, some patchy fog early on this morning. Otherwise, mostly cloudy skies with a chance of off and on showers. We'll have high temperatures mainly in the low to mid 70s across the region. It's 6:51.
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2: From Marketplace in Washington, I'm Kimberly Adams. In about 7 hours, we'll get the U.S. Central Bank's decision on interest rates. Markets are betting right now that the Federal Reserve will hike rates, maybe 0.25 percentage point. Marketplace's Nancy Marshall-Genzer has more.
14: After the central bank's last meeting on interest rates in July, Federal Reserve Chair Kevin Warsh was accused of not clearly explaining the central bank's decision to hold rates steady. Claudia Sahm is a former Fed economist who's now chief economist at New Century Advisors. She'll be looking for some specific words and phrases today, especially anything that could shed light on what'll happen later this year.
15: If the Fed talks about taking out insurance or trying to manage some of the risks, when it takes that approach, it tends to be more modest increases in interest rates.
14: Like, say, a half percentage point in total over several months versus an extended rate hiking cycle like during the pandemic and its aftermath. Sahm says Warsh doesn't need to be so specific he boxes the Fed in and limits its choices in the future, but she would like an explanation of the thinking behind today's decision. I'm Nancy Marshall-Genzer for Marketplace.
2: Let's do the numbers. Dow, S&P, and NASDAQ futures are up in the 0.2 to 0.5% range, with the Dow future up 89 points. The 10-year Treasury yield is down at 4.99%.
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0: In reverse order, that was Gasolina by Daddy Yankee, Hello by Carol G, and Titi Me Pregunto by Bad Bunny. All names that are huge in reggaeton music, and all in the middle of a copyright lawsuit over that core syncopated beat you hear, which defines reggaeton. But there was a big setback in federal court earlier this month for the groups who filed the lawsuit. For more on that, let's turn to Jennifer Jenkins, a professor at the Duke University School of Law. She's also author of the book Music, Copyright, Creativity, and Culture. Professor, welcome.
1: Thank you so much for having me.
0: Can you briefly lay out who filed this lawsuit and what exactly they're suing over?
1: Sure. So the lawsuit was filed by a Jamaican production duo named Steely and Cleavey. And way back in 1989, they had created an instrumental track called Fish Market. And so in 2021, they filed this sprawling, massive lawsuit against over 160 defendants targeting over 1,800 songs. And by the way, I'm not making those numbers up. And the claim is that all of these songs are infringing that core dembo rhythm that you hear in their instrumental track, Fish Market.
0: Here's the isolated beat that's at the root of all of this. It's what's called the dembo rhythm. And here's where that rhythm shows up in that song you referenced, Fish Market, from 1989. But Professor Jenkins, can you own a copyright for something like this?
1: The answer is a resounding no. Copyright actually has two doctrines that are unusually good fits for this particular case. One, it's French. It's called sans affaire, which is French for scenes that must be done, that says no one can own an element that defines a genre. Copyright also says you can't own something unless it's original. Well, the rhythm you heard is not only in thousands of songs after Fish Market, it was in thousands of songs before Fish Market. Anything copied from other songs isn't copyrightable.
0: What did the judge in the case say about that?
1: So he basically said in July of this year that his hands were tied and the case had to go to trial. And so we were all settled in for the long haul, waiting for a trial, maybe all like in late 2028. At the last minute, Bad Bunny's brilliant lawyer filed a motion for reconsideration. These are almost never granted. And he basically went back to square one. To own a copyright, you first need a copyrighted work. And what the plaintiffs had done is stitched together what the lawyer called a Frankenstein rhythm from three different tracks for purposes of this lawsuit. And so he made that argument to the judge, and the judge said, you're right. There is no single copyrighted work containing the rhythm they claim to own.
0: Since that core claim has been dismissed, even if other parts of the case are ongoing, what do you think are the longer term implications of this decision?
1: This is a huge win, not just for Bad Bunny, not just for reggaeton, but for all musicians, including, interestingly, the plaintiffs themselves. Because if something as basic and common as that rhythm can be owned, it would be impossible to create without fear of a lawsuit. In fact, Fish Market might be infringing someone else's copyright. And so if we have a better mechanism going forward for weeding out these kinds of claims over really basic musical kernels that copyright deliberately leaves free for all artists, and to respect and take seriously real claims when, say, if I put Fish Market in the soundtrack for my movie, they should absolutely be able to come after me and say, hey, Jenkins, that's copyright infringement. That's better for the copyright system generally.
0: Jennifer Jenkins at the Duke University School of Law. Professor Jenkins, thank you so much.
1: It was a delight joining you, Kimberly. Thank you so much.
0: In Washington, I'm Kimberly Adams with the Marketplace Morning Report. 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
2: 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I'm Doug Tribou. Our Morning Edition producer is Kaylin Goss. 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
3: Good morning. The war with Iran is making it harder for the Federal Reserve to keep prices stable. Wall Street is certain the Fed will use its main tool to fight inflation today, raising interest rates. It's Morning Edition from NPR News.
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3: Fears over AI technology have united parts of the left and the right. I'm Leila Faldin.
4: Enemy Martinez. Steve Bannon says he wants the Trump administration to shut down China's AI development and eventually regulate American companies. Also, the Mexican guitar duo Rodrigo y Gabriela have lived all over the world. Their latest album is about what home means to them. It's Wednesday, September 16th. On this day in 1940, Congressman Samuel Rayburn was elected Speaker of the House. He'd served three stints, 17 years in total, the most of any speaker. News is next.
5: Live from NPR News in Washington, I'm Corva Coleman. The House has passed another War Powers Resolution late last night. This would limit President Trump's power to continue the Iran war without congressional approval. The measure was adopted with the support of seven Republicans. The board of the Kennedy Center in Washington, D.C. has voted to shut down the Performing Arts Complex. That came after federal judge Christopher Cooper again ruled the board cannot put President Trump's name on the building. NPR's Anastasia Tsioulkas reports the Kennedy Center's future is unclear.
6: We obtained the lengthy memo that the board received over the weekend prior to the vote. That only addressed structural matters at the center, not programming. For example, the board told Judge Cooper it intends to move two of the signature annual events, the Kennedy Center Honors and the Mark Twain Prize, somewhere else. Where and how is unclear. The board says it will continue to support the National Symphony Orchestra. How that's going to happen is unclear.
5: NPR's Anastasia Tsioulkas reporting. The Senate Committee on Health meets today to consider three of President Trump's picks for top jobs at the Department of Health and Human Services. NPR's Selena Simmons-Duffin reports that includes the nominee for Surgeon General.
7: President Trump's pick for Surgeon General is Dr. Nicole Sapphire, a radiologist and former Fox News commentator. She is the third person he has nominated for the role. The U.S. has not had a Surgeon General for almost 2 years. Also testifying before senators is Chris Klomp, a former health tech executive who's been running much of the day-to-day operations of HHS since February. He's the nominee to serve as Deputy Secretary of HHS. And the third nominee up for consideration is Dr. Timothy Westlake, a Wisconsin-based emergency medicine physician. He has been nominated to serve as Assistant Secretary for Mental Health and Substance Use. Selena Simmons-Duffin, NPR News, Washington.
5: The European Union has invited Canada to become the first associate member of that bloc. The offer came in the European Commission President's annual State of the Union speech. Terry Schultz reports from Brussels the Canadian Prime Minister was there.
8: The EU and Canada have both been on the receiving end of President Trump's threats and tariffs and have been looking to reduce their dependence on the U.S. Now they'll seek a new relationship with each other, as EU Commission President Ursula von der Leyen offered to create a new status proposed in person to the Canadian leader.
9: I would like to work with you on opening the door for Canada to being the first associate member of the European Union.
8: It's not clear exactly what this status will entail or when it might be realized, but von der Leyen mentioned increasing cooperation in areas including manufacturing, tech, defense, the Arctic, minerals, and AI. For NPR News, I'm Terry Schultz in Brussels.
5: This is NPR.
10: With Michigan Public News, I'm Kaylin Goss. A Michigan United Auto Workers Conference is giving union members a chance to hear from candidates the UAW endorsed. That includes Democratic U.S. Senate nominee Abdul El-Sayed, who is campaigning on progressive-backed policies like Medicare for All. Dwayne Walker is president of his local UAW chapter. He says the speeches can help members who are split on El-Sayed.
11: It's just like anything else. I don't want to say old against new or traditional against progressives and stuff. And me being one of those traditionalists, you know, that's why we had to sit down. And we asked him the hard questions and we screened him and we made sure.
10: UAW leadership says El-Sayed's Republican opponent, former Congressman Mike Rogers, didn't accept an invitation to seek an endorsement. The U.S. Supreme Court ruled that the Trump administration cannot change rules around mail-in ballots for the upcoming midterm elections. But as Michigan Public's Russ McNamara reports, a Michigan senator is worried about more attempts at election interference.
12: Democrat Gary Peters is happy about the ruling, but he doesn't think the Trump administration will stop trying to affect the outcome of the election.
13: They want to change the rules. They don't want free and fair elections. They want to do what they can to undermine the credibility of our elections. So we have to be vigilant.
12: President Donald Trump continues to claim the 2020 election was stolen from him and frequently blames ballot counting in Detroit as a reason for his loss. I'm Ross McNamara.
10: Crushed castor beans were the source of a potential ricin exposure that prompted the evacuation of an apartment building in Hastings last week. That's according to state health department documents. Ricin is a poisonous protein that occurs naturally in castor beans. The FBI and other law enforcement agencies are investigating the incident at the Tiedon Lofts. One person was hospitalized. Many residents have been let back into the building. Health officials are still working to clear some units. In Michigan public weather today, patchy fog, then mostly cloudy skies with a chance of showers, highs in the low to mid-70s. This is Michigan Public News.
2: You're listening to Morning Edition on Michigan Public. Good morning, I'm Doug Tribou. Thanks for being with us. A check of the latest news headlines on the hour, on the half hour. If that's an important part of you starting your day, getting informed, knowing what's happening as you get ready to head out the door or do whatever you're going to do for the day, then we hope you'll make a gift now as part of our fall fund drive. 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And we are here to ask you, if you haven't given already, to do your part by making a gift at michiganpublic.org/donate or by calling 888-258-9866. Good morning. I'm Doug Tribou here in the studio with our program director, Matt Schaefer-Powell.
14: Well, good morning, Doug, and good morning to you listening right now. 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
3: 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I'm Leila Fadel in Washington, D.C.
16: And I'm A. Martinez in Los Angeles, California. The Federal Reserve is expected to raise interest rates today.
3: Prices have been climbing faster than wages in recent months, so the typical worker has been losing ground. Inflation has been higher than the central bank wants it to be for a long time.
16: NPR's Scott Horsley joins us now. Scott, it's been, more than 3 years since the Fed has raised interest rates. Why do it now?
17: The U.S. war with Iran has rekindled inflation, pushing oil and gasoline prices higher. The Congressional Budget Office warns the war is likely to keep putting upward pressure on prices into next year. Just today, AAA said the price of diesel had jumped to another record high, $6.31 a gallon. And Fed Chairman Kevin Warsh renewed his promise to get inflation under control when he spoke last month in Jackson Hole, Wyoming. Now, while higher interest rates won't automatically bring lower prices at the gas pump, raising rates is the Fed's primary tool for fighting inflation. And forecaster Omer Sharif says if the Fed doesn't use that tool after Warsh's hawkish speech last month, the Fed risks losing credibility.
18: I just think it's time to either raise rates or just down the market, we don't plan on raising rates. It doesn't really matter what happens with inflation. We're just going to sit tight.
17: Investors are definitely anticipating that the Fed will deliver on Warsh's hawkish comments this afternoon. Market odds of a rate hike are north of 90%.
16: Okay, so that's the answer to why on raising interest rates. Next question, Scott, how high?
17: The Fed is expected to raise its benchmark interest rate by a quarter percentage point today. And then beyond today's meeting, we'll see what happens. The central bank has two more meetings on the calendar this year. It's possible the Fed could push rates higher, especially if inflation remains elevated. But Cherie suspects Warsh will temper any rate hike today with a cautious news conference, so investors don't walk away thinking that additional rate hikes are necessarily baked in. In addition to the chairman's news conference, we're going to get a series of forecasts this afternoon from the other members of the Fed's rate setting committee, indicating where they think interest rates might be going. Back in June, the average Fed policymaker was projecting only one quarter point rate hike this year, followed by a rate cut next year. We'll see if those forecasts have changed now that we've had another burst of energy-related price hikes.
16: Those forecasts, Scott, how reliable are they?
17: Well, they're not a roadmap and they're not a promise. They're really just kind of the series of best guesses of where the individual committee members think rates might be going based on their personal views of the economy. Obviously, wars and tariffs and other events can change those views and thus the outlook for interest rates. By the way, Chairman Warsh will probably not offer a forecast today. He did not make one in June, and he has generally discouraged any kind of forward guidance. Warsh thinks that can tie the Fed's hands and leave policymakers with less room to maneuver. Not all of his colleagues are on the same page, however. Fed Governor Chris Waller spoke at a Reuters event earlier this month, and Waller said he generally doesn't think it's helpful for the Fed to try to surprise people.
19: If you were the state transportation department and you were going to close down three lanes of a highway, you cannot say a word and let people just come piling into this construction zone. Or you can start giving them signs way in advance saying, look, there's construction ahead. I think we all would prefer to get the information prior to make better decisions.
17: So we'll see how the traffic cones line up this afternoon. While the Fed set short-term rates, longer-term interest rates are set in the bond market, and they've been moving up. That's making it more expensive for anyone trying to get a loan to buy a house or a car or finance a growing business.
16: That's NPR's Scott Horsley. Scott, thanks.
17: You're welcome.
3: For more analysis on the Fed's decision expected today, Mark Zandi joins me now. He's chief economist with Moody's Analytics. Good morning and welcome back.
20: Good morning, Layla.
3: So as we just heard from Scott, the Fed is widely expected to raise rates by a quarter percentage point or so. How did we get here?
20: Well, it's inflation. Inflation is well above the Federal Reserve's target, which is about 2%. Depending on the inflation measure, we're at 3% plus. And of course, that's cutting into people's real incomes and making life more difficult financially. So the Fed's focused on that, and that's why they're going to raise rates. And most fundamentally, though, the higher inflation is primarily due to the war, the Iran war, and the higher oil and gasoline prices that we're paying at the pump. Diesel prices are at record highs. You know, gas prices are pretty back, are back pretty close to where they were just a few months ago when the war was raging. That's the key. And there's other factors. The tariffs certainly aren't helping. That's adding to inflationary pressures. Even the restrictive immigration policy is having an impact. So a lot of different factors are coming together, but inflation is just too high, and that's what the Fed's focused on.
3: Now, the president has really tried to exercise influence over interest rates. He doesn't want them to go up. If the Fed does raise rates today, do you expect more tension or renewed tension between the president and the Fed, especially just before the midterm elections?
20: Well, Layla, maybe the word will be drama. I expect a lot more drama for sure. You know, the president's been point blank clear on this. He wants the Fed to lower interest rates, let alone raise them. So there's no, but there's no appetite at the Fed for that. So that's not going to happen. So yeah, I expect there might be a fair amount of fireworks and increased tension here. But you know, at the end of the day, the Fed is, you know, has to make sure that that inflation comes back in, because if they don't, we'll see even higher long-term interest rates. You know, we'll be paying more for mortgages and everything else. So it'd be very counterproductive at this point to cut interest rates. Yeah, I would buckle up. I expect more drama.
3: Do you expect there to be dissent among voting members over how to proceed?
20: Yeah, I would. You know, it's a reasonable debate. I mean, inflation, no one's going to debate that inflation is too high. It clearly is. It's a real problem. You know, Americans are feeling it. That's why most Americans just feel pretty bad about their financial situation. So there's no doubt about that. But the question is, can higher interest rates impact the root causes of the inflation? I mean, you know, if it's the war, you know, if it's tariffs, if it's immigration policy, then you raise interest rates, it's not really going to make a difference here. And you might risk pushing the economy into a much weaker state. Mm-hmm. It's already pretty soft, you know, pretty tough to create jobs in this economy. You might even cause a recession. So that's a reasonable debate. And as a result, I wouldn't be surprised if there were some dissents.
3: What do you think is weighing most heavily on the Fed's mind as they look at raising rates?
20: Well, I think they're wondering the same things that we just articulated. You know, will it work? You know, will the higher rates work to lower inflation? Or, you know, and to what degree will it damage the economy? I mean, you can make a strong argument that, the economy is on the soft side. We're not creating a whole lot of jobs. Hiring is very low. Wage growth is very weak. It's decelerating, you know, all those things. And if you layer on top of that higher interest rates, and that's how the Fed gets inflation down, by slowing growth by raising interest rates. If you do that, and the economy is already pretty soft, you know, will that push you into a situation where the economy is, you know, weaker or even, you know, potentially going into recession? I think that's what's weighing on their minds the most.
3: If the Fed does raise rates, what does it mean for customers, consumers, beyond borrowing?
20: Well, it, you know, clearly means higher rates, you know, for everything. I mean, credit card rates are going to go up. Rates on home equity lines of credit are going to go up. You know, if you're a small business person or mid-sized company that borrows from a bank, you know, your borrowing costs are going to go up, going to make it more difficult for you to go out and hire and to invest. Most obviously, mortgage rates. I mean, you know, we all focus on the 30-year fixed rate mortgage. It's now well over 7%. There's only one other brief period when it was higher in the last 25 years. And, you know, you combine that with high house prices and it's just very unaffordable to buy a home. And that's a key litmus test for many Americans in thinking about their own financial situation. So borrowing costs go up. And, you know, it also puts the stock market at risk. I mean, the stock market has been going skyward because of the boom in AI stocks. And that's been a key source of growth. And stock prices are ultimately, particularly AI stocks, they're, for various reasons, very sensitive to interest rates. So we could see pressure on the stock market, which could reverberate back on the economy. So there's lots of different ways these higher rates are going to affect all of us.
3: That's Mark Zandeep, Chief Economist with Moody's Analytics. Thank you.
20: Thanks, Layla.
16: Representative Thomas Massie, a Republican from Kentucky, has launched a push to impeach Defense Secretary Pete Hegseth over the war in Iran. The effort is unlikely to succeed, but members of the House are expected to vote on it later this week, as NPR's Kat Lonsdorf reports.
1: Congressman Massie took to the House floor just after the chamber convened at noon on Monday to read the articles of impeachment out loud.
21: Impeaching Peter Brian Hegseth, Secretary of Defense, for high crimes and misdemeanors.
1: Alleging such high crimes and misdemeanors, including waging the war in Iran illegally, the administration's boat strikes in the Caribbean, and also suppression of free speech by threatening Arizona Democratic Senator Mark Kelly for a video in which he reminded troops they can refuse illegal orders.
21: In all of this, Secretary Hegseth has acted in a manner contrary to his trust as Secretary of Defense and subversive of constitutional government.
1: It's not the first time an impeachment resolution against Hegseth has been introduced in the House. Back in April, a group of Democrats made a similar move, but it never came up for a vote. Massie is the first Republican to do so and made his resolution privileged, meaning it must be voted on by the House within days.
21: Peter Brian Hegseth thus warrants impeachment and trial, removal from office, and disqualification to hold and enjoy any office of honor, trust, or profit under the United States.
1: Massie has been a longtime critic of the Trump administration and recently lost his primary to Trump-backed candidate Ed Gallrein. Hegseth made the rare move as Pentagon chief to campaign for Gallrein in that race. It's unlikely Massey's effort will succeed in a Republican-controlled Congress, but the vote is politically fraught ahead of midterm elections in November. The war in Iran is incredibly unpopular among Americans and has contributed to rising costs in the country. In a statement to NPR, Pentagon Press Secretary Kingsley Wilson defended Hegseth, calling him a, quote, transformative leader. The House will have to act on Massey's proposal by Thursday. Lawmakers are set to begin an extended recess at the end of the week and won't be back in session until after the elections. Kat Lonsdorf, NPR News, Washington.
2: 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I'm Doug Tribou. 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I'm here in the studio this morning with our program director, Matt Schaefer-Powell.
14: And it doesn't take much time. 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
5: Live from NPR News in Washington, I'm Dave Mattingly. Economists say it's likely Americans will soon be paying more to borrow money. This afternoon, the Federal Reserve is expected to announce a quarter-point hike in interest rates. It would be the Fed's first rate increase in more than 3 years and the first under Fed Chair Kevin Warsh, who replaced Jerome Powell back in May. It's been more than 6 months since President Trump launched war with Iran. The Congressional Budget Office says as of August 1st, the war has cost the U.S. more than $38 billion. That number doesn't include damage to American military bases in the Middle East, as NPR's Quill Lawrence reports.
6: The largest cost is the depletion of U.S. munitions, $21 billion this year. The war has used more than half the U.S. stockpile of interceptor missiles, which are often expended to shoot down much cheaper Iranian rockets and drones. CBO estimates those will take 5 years to replenish. The office estimates

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3: With Michigan Public News, I'm Kaylin Goss. State police removed 20,000 people from Michigan's sex offender list on Friday. The cut followed a decision from the state Supreme Court that said it was unconstitutional to keep people on the list who were added before the law changed in 2011. There were about 43,000 people who were on the list or required to register before the state police complied with the court's order. The U.S. Justice Department is threatening to sue Ann Arbor Public Schools over a policy on transgender students. Michigan Public's Itai Smotrich-Barr reports.
4: The policy requires student permission before telling parents about changes to gender identity. The DOJ claims that violates a federal law giving guardians broad power to request school records. Steve Norton is a trustee on the school board. He noted the policy allows for disclosure in response to formal requests. He said the DOJ's demands go further.
5: They're trying to push the envelope to say that we must somehow notify parents whether the student requests privacy or not, and that's just simply beyond what the law allows.
4: The district says it's committed to protecting students while complying with federal law. I'm Itai Smotrich-Barr.
3: A town hall on a proposed data center development in Mason left some community members frustrated. City officials say there's no action to take yet because the developer has not submitted a rezoning request or site plan. Mayor Russell Whipple says there's, quote, nothing to stop at this point. Opponents say they remain concerned about the potential development. City council members agree Mason needs stricter zoning rules for data centers, but they disagree on what those rules should be. In Michigan Public weather today, patchy fog, then mostly cloudy skies with a chance of showers, highs in the low to mid 70s. This is Michigan Public News.
6: You're listening to Morning Edition on Michigan Public. Good morning. I'm Doug Tribou. Thanks for being with us today. Hope your day is off to a good start. 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
1: We want to thank Stuart from Celine, who says, keep up the good work. 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Claire from West Olive says, the authenticity and honest reporting by the NPR staff is highly valued, and I wish to see it continue. 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Do your part now at michiganpublic.org/donate and have your dollars matched.
3: 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I'm Steve Inskeep.
2: I'm Leila Fadel.
4: And I'm A. Martinez. There are growing calls to regulate artificial intelligence technology. Now, some high-profile ones came at an event Tuesday called the Pro-Human Assembly. About 300 people packed into a hotel ballroom in downtown Washington, D.C. to discuss the risks of AI. NPR's Huo Jingnan was there.
5: The event brought together opposite sides of the political spectrum, notably Vermont Senator Bernie Sanders, a socialist, and MAGA strategist and former Trump advisor Steve Bannon. They had different ideas on how to address the threat of AI, but both railed against tech CEOs. Here's Bannon.
6: The American citizens are not going to be supplicants to the oligarchs anymore.
5: And they called for the public to have more of a say in how AI is developed and rolled out. Here's Sanders.
7: Despite living in a so-called democracy, the public has had virtually no input into the AI revolution that is transforming the world in which they live.
5: Right now, it seems like everyone is talking about AI. Fears have been growing following incidents where rogue OpenAI agents hacked another company and OpenAI itself. Then came last week's viral resignation of an Anthropic researcher, prompting calls from industry leaders for a slowdown in AI advancement. Many speakers at the event, including lawmakers from both parties, air concerns that the technology could become an existential risk if it spirals out of human control. But other speakers raised more immediate risks. That included faith leaders focused on what makes us human, labor organizers concerned about jobs, and parents who say their children were harmed by AI chatbots. Here's Mandy Furness, whose teenage son LJ tried taking his own life twice after extended interactions with chatbots.
8: If you smelled smoke coming from a house fire where children were sleeping, would you stand outside and debate whether you had enough evidence to believe that there was a fire?
5: Many speakers also directly addressed the Trump administration's pushback that curbs on AI development could harm the U.S.'s lead in what it sees as a critical race against China. Sanders called for international coordination to pause advanced AI development. Other speakers suggested that the U.S. had such an edge over China it could afford to pause. Yet others argued that China already regulates AI more strictly, so it may be willing to slow down. Regardless of reasoning, they say that the U.S. can and should stop racing ahead with AI. Huo Jingnan, NPR News.
3: Steve Bannon has talked about tech leaders for a long time. On this program last year, he said they believe in, quote, techno-feudalism rather than self-government. And now, as we heard, the podcast host and Trump ally wants regulation. Mr. Bannon, welcome back.
9: How you doing, Steve? Thanks for having me back.
3: Okay, glad you're here. President Trump said the other day, as I'm sure you know, that the only guardrail needed for AI is a smart president, his words. Does he see the threat here in the same way that you do?
9: I think he takes a different take on it, right? He's got advisors, David Sachs and these guys, that I think have a very different take on this. And remember, they have a much better insight and a lot of highly classified information. So, as you know, I'm probably the president's biggest promoter, biggest booster, and I saw what he said. That's just on certain things we're going to disagree, and this is one we're going to have to disagree on.
3: You favor some kind of regulation. Do you feel you understand what kind?
9: Well, I think the last 72 hours for your audience has been a game changer. Number one, there's all these issues that have been buried in the labs, the frontier labs, and have not been exposed by senior management. Number two, senior management, all these oligarchs that have fought us tooth and nail on everything that you have to be accelerationists have now flipped and want some sort of, they want some sort of oversight. And number three, I think it's pretty obvious that they're trying to use this to try to get a moat around the top four or five frontier labs and really form a cartel. So I think we're in a very dangerous time right now.
3: Okay, so there's a couple of things I want to drill down on, and then I want to hear what your proposal is. When you talk about a moat, you're saying that they want to use safety warnings, you believe, to keep out competitors?
9: Keep out competitors, and I also think they want to... The big thing was liability. Look, they have to raise $4 or $5 trillion of equity capital from people's pension funds over the next couple of years. So they're looking to lay off their liability and the risk to the American people. And I think one of the ways they're talking about this moat is not just anti-competitive to block everybody else. It's to come up with a way to also shove the liabilities onto either the government or some sort of other entity away from themselves, kind of like 230 was on the internet.
3: Section 230, which freed internet companies from liability for what was said on the internet. So that's what you feel is happening. But let's talk about the actual danger. Do you worry about the power of AI getting out of control and threatening humanity?
9: Very much so. I'm far from a doomer because I see this technology has some real upsides to it, but you have to be realistic. And what's happened over the last 2 months with people, just kind of young people, these are the best and the brightest of these companies, the safety experts. And they're sitting there going, hey, you can't imagine what we're working on in this agentic construct is getting out of control. So I think we have serious problems and we have to look at those problems.
3: You're right that part of this latest discussion involves a guy named Jacob Coxon who worked for Anthropic and quit and said, I'm really concerned about what's going on in there. But what is the regulation that stops this?
9: Yeah, what I'm calling for is that there's got to be, and not just legislation, that's going to take a while. And people have to be realistic about that. I think we need executive action immediately with the companies who, by the way, in the last 48 hours, they said we're open to some sort of oversight, where before it was all acceleration, acceleration, acceleration. If you're not accelerationist, you're pro-Chinese Communist Party. So there's been a big sea change in that. I just want to make sure it's not a head fake to sucker the American people in here to basically taking, you know, socializing the risk and having them keep the upside. And I think it's got to be very serious and detailed, and we need time. That's why my call to action on the Chinese Communist Party today about the quarantine on their AI.
10: Oh, you're talking about trying to limit Chinese development, or at least limit Chinese ability to profit from American developments in this.
9: I want to shut it down.
10: That's going to be a challenge to stop the world's second largest economy that's already doing a lot of AI.
9: Hang on, it's not going to be a challenge. We feed the entire ecosystem, Steve. We provide all the chips. We look the other way on the black market chips. We allow them to steal our intellectual property. They get a free ride right now to their open systems. If you shut down the Chinese Communist Party and AI, which we can do because we give them everything, we can then take our time and set up a regulatory apparatus, I think, like the Atomic Energy Commission or something like that, to have some legislation. You need time to do this right. It can't be done in a hurry. And to do that right, you need to shut down. Everybody says, oh, it's China, China, China. Well, shut China down. It's not going to be that hard. It's going to be controversial, but it won't be hard.
10: Steve Bannon, it's a pleasure talking with you. Thank you so much.
9: Steve, thank you very much.
1: A wide range of perspectives, voices from across the country and around the world. That is what you get on Morning Edition. And that's what you get when you give as part of our Fall Fund Drive. Good morning. I'm Doug Tribou. The Fall Fund Drive is underway. We're having a great hour this morning, and we hope you'll be part of it with your gift. MichiganPublic.org/donate is one way to do it. 888-258-9866 is the other. And either way, takes about 2 minutes of your time. Joining me in the studio this morning is our program director, Matt Schaefer-Powell.
0: Let's talk about your gift real briefly. 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The match is gone. The opportunity is gone. So take advantage of it right now at MichiganPublic.org/donate, 888-258-9866.
1: 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Our environment reporter, Kate Furby, will be leading that Michigan Public Travelers trip. 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
1: 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And Matt, here's one of my favorite comments. Stephen from Dexter says, I play gin rummy every night with my wife of 47 years and listen to you guys, all caps, a lot.
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4: It's Morning Edition from NPR News. I'm A. Martinez.
2: And I'm Layla Faldin. Good morning. A new feature out today in Vanity Fair looks at Vice President Vance's time at Yale Law School for clues about his political future. It also reveals details about discussions he had with Hillary Clinton's 2016 presidential campaign. Chris Whipple reported that story and joins us now. Good morning, Chris. Thanks for being on the program.
12: Good to be with you.
2: So let's start with that interaction with the Clinton campaign just after Vance graduated Yale. What happened?
12: Well, you know, the story of J.D. Vance and Hillary Clinton in 2016 is amazing, given what Vance said at the time. He said in no uncertain terms that he was opposed to both Hillary Clinton and Donald Trump. He was voting for a third-party candidate, but it turns out that he was privately trying to get Hillary elected. He told an intermediary to the Clinton campaign, I hate Hillary, but I hate Trump more. He can't be elected, and also that Hillary is going to lose, but she doesn't have to. And he was advising this intermediary, get Hillary to the blue wall Midwestern states, stop hanging out with Beyonce in Miami. Later, he was in direct contact with Jake Sullivan, one of Clinton's top aides, shortly after she had made her infamous remark about the deplorables, followers of Trump, and said, she's got to fix this deplorables thing. She's got to get her act together. So it's a pretty amazing story.
2: I mean, especially given where Vance is now. I mean, he's President Trump's vice president. Does this episode, this reporting, and Vance's time at Yale tell you something about who Vance is as a politician?
12: Yeah, it's fascinating because he spent his formative years at Yale Law School as a hillbilly from Appalachia and a Marine just out of Iraq. And it was there that he met someone who would profoundly shape his life. Her name was Amy Chua. I speak to her for my Vanity Fair piece. Mm-hmm. She's better known as the Tiger Mother for a book she wrote on tough love parenting. But she immediately pegged Vance as someone who was going places. She helped him really create Hillbilly Elegy, turn a bunch of musings into a book. And she befriended the star of that class at Yale Law, whose name was Usha Chilakuri, Vance's future wife. So it's a pretty amazing story.
2: What have you heard from either Vance or the White House about your reporting?
12: Well, you know, we did reach out to Vance's office. Vance did something like 33 interviews for Communion. He declined to sit down with me for the Vanity Fair piece. You know, he denies that he was in any way trying to help Hillary win. But the reporting speaks for itself.
2: You also talked to Tucker Carlson for this piece, who's potentially a presidential rival for Vance in 2028, although he says he's not running. What did he tell you about Vance and Trump's response to the release of the Epstein files?
12: Well, it's interesting, and all on the record. And Carlson told me that he thought that Vance was in favor of transparency. He wanted the files released. Trump, on the other hand, according to Carlson, ordered the cover-up. Carlson's words, not mine. I asked him again, what are you saying? He said that Trump ordered the cover-up. Carlson asked Trump why, and the response was, it's just Russiagate, Russiagate, Russiagate, meaning presumably Trump thought it was all just a Democratic hoax.
2: Chris Whipple's latest article is God and Vance at Yale. It's in Vanity Fair.
1: 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Good morning. I'm Doug Tribou. Very glad you're with us today. In about 3 minutes, we'll head into the latest news headlines, national and international news from NPR and the top stories here in the state of Michigan. But right now, I'm here in the studio with our program director, Matt Schaefer-Powell, for a brief update on our fall fund drive. 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
1: 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The Michigan Public Travelers Program is heading there in January 2027. 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
14: Live from NPR News in Washington, I'm Korva Coleman. Late last night, the House approved a war powers resolution that would block President Trump's ability to continue the Iran war without congressional approval. 7 House Republicans joined Democrats in the vote. The Federal Reserve will decide today what to do about short-term interest rates. Forecasters expect the Fed to boost rates by 0.25%. NPR's Scott Horsley says rates have not been lifted in more than 3 years, but conditions now are different.
15: The U.S. war with Iran has rekindled inflation, pushing oil and gasoline prices higher. The Congressional Budget Office warns the war is likely to keep putting upward pressure on prices into next year. Just today, AAA said the price of diesel had jumped to another record high, $6.31 a gallon. And Fed Chairman Kevin Warsh renewed his promise to get inflation under control when he spoke last month in Jackson Hole, Wyoming.
14: NPR's Scott Horsley reporting. Kentucky Republican Congressman Thomas Massey has introduced articles of impeachment against Defense Secretary Pete Hegseth. Massey claims Hegseth has waged the war against Iran illegally. Meanwhile, the Defense Secretary is asking U.S. military commanders to send well-groomed, physically fit troops to a gathering in Quantico, Virginia later this month. NPR's Quill Lawrence has more.
16: Hegseth has asked military leaders to nominate high-performing junior officers and sergeants to attend what he's calling a State of the Force address at Marine Base Quantico, and specified that they be impeccably groomed and meet physical height-to-weight ratios, according to documents seen by NPR. Last year, Hegseth hastily summoned generals and admirals from around the world to attend a speech about what he called the warrior ethos that included culture war issues like trans troops and dispensations for some troops to grow beards for religious or health reasons. Since he took the Pentagon's top job, Hegseth has often done physical training with troops at bases around the world. Quill Lawrence, NPR News.
14: A bill endorsed by the cryptocurrency industry failed to clear a procedural vote in the Senate yesterday. NPR's Raphael Nam reports on Democratic opposition to the measure.
17: Known as the Clarity Act, the bill would have established a set of rules for the crypto sector for the first time in the U.S. Until now, crypto rules have been determined by different federal agencies, making them prone to changing depending on who controls the White House. But critics have said the rules are too lenient to the crypto sector, and many Democrats said the bill wouldn't go far enough in preventing conflicts of interest for President Trump, who earned more than $1 billion from the crypto sector last year. The crypto industry can still try to pass the bill again, but the outlook is very uncertain. Raphael Nam, NPR News.
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18: With Michigan Public News, I'm Kaylin Goss. A Michigan United Auto Workers Conference is giving union members a chance to hear from candidates the UAW endorsed. That includes Democratic U.S. Senate nominee Abdul El-Sayed, who is campaigning on progressive-backed policies like Medicare for All. Dwayne Walker is president of his local UAW chapter. He says the speeches can help members who are split on El-Sayed.
19: It's just like anything else. I don't want to say old against new or traditional against progressives and stuff. And me being one of those traditionalists, you know, that's why we had to sit down. And we asked him the hard questions, and we screened him, and we made sure.
18: UAW leadership says El-Sayed's Republican opponent, former Congressman Mike Rogers, didn't accept an invitation to seek an endorsement. The U.S. Supreme Court ruled that the Trump administration cannot change rules around mail-in ballots for the upcoming midterm elections. But as Michigan Public's Russ McNamara reports, a Michigan senator is worried about more attempts at election interference.
20: Democrat Gary Peters is happy about the ruling, but he doesn't think the Trump administration will stop trying to affect the outcome of the election.
21: They want to change the rules. They don't want free and fair elections. They want to do what they can to undermine the credibility of our election. So we have to be vigilant.
20: President Donald Trump continues to claim the 2020 election was stolen from him and frequently blames ballot counting in Detroit as a reason for his loss. I'm Russ McNamara.
18: Crushed castor beans were the source of a potential ricin exposure that prompted the evacuation of an apartment building in Hastings last week. That's according to state health department documents. Ricin is a poisonous protein that occurs naturally in castor beans. The FBI and other law enforcement agencies are investigating the incident at the Tide Inn Lofts. One person was hospitalized. Many residents have been let back into the building. Health officials are still working to clear some units. In Michigan public weather today, patchy fog, then mostly cloudy skies with a chance of showers, highs in the low to mid-70s. This is Michigan Public News.
1: And you're listening to Morning Edition on Michigan Public. Thanks for being with us this morning. I'm Doug Tribou. We are here today with an update on our fall fund drive. I'm here in the studio with our program director, Matt Schaefer-Powell. In just a couple of minutes, we'll be heading back into the in-depth news and interviews that you count on during Morning Edition. But we want to let you know that we are having a great morning and a great week here on Michigan Public. 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
6: Hi, I'm Jody Westrick. I'm Director of Digital Audiences here at Michigan Public. I spent 5 days in a car with environmental reporter Kate Furby following the American eel's journey throughout Lake Ontario and then eventually to the Sargasso Sea. Doing that, there's still so much that even I, as someone who was born here in Michigan, I didn't know about our Great Lakes. And that was just a great reminder of why we do the work we do and why it's so important, because at the start of that story, when it was pitched to me, I never would have thought that eels were interesting. And by the end of that, I would do anything for those eels. Anything. Thank you for donating at MichiganPublic.org/donate.
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0: Jody just mentioned that she was on a car trip around Michigan with our environment reporter, Dr. Kate Furby. And I will tell you, you have an even greater opportunity to hang out with Kate Furby. 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
1: 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It is hard to picture a sturgeon as a cute animal, but this is a cute sturgeon.
0: This is a cute sturgeon.
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2: It's Morning Edition from NPR News. I'm Leila Fadel in Washington, D.C.
4: And I'm A. Martinez in Los Angeles, California. The board of the Kennedy Center has voted to shut the arts complex down.
2: Shortly before that vote on Tuesday, a federal judge ruled that the board cannot add President Trump's name to the exterior of the building or its grounds. And there are still a lot of questions about what happens next.
4: And joining us to help walk us through these questions is NPR culture correspondent Anastasia Siulkas. So walk us through the timeline of what happened yesterday.
7: So federal judge Christopher Cooper's decision came down around noon, and then the board meeting started at 12:30 p.m. There was only one item on the agenda, to vote whether or not to close the center. The board says the center's in dire circumstances, both financially and structurally. The board meeting took place by Zoom, and a source with close knowledge of the meeting told me about it, but asked not to be identified because this person had not been authorized to speak to the media. This person said there was a very heated back and forth between President Trump, who is now chairman of the center, and Representative Joyce Beatty, the Democrat from Ohio, who's an ex officio member of the board, and Beatty sued Trump and the rest of the board. Trump and Beatty got into it, and the board voted for the shutdown. Within a couple of hours of that vote, though, Trump had posted about the court ruling on his Truth Social platform, and he vowed publicly not to go ahead with the renovation unless his name is on the building.
4: Yeah, so on that, I mean, how are we supposed to take that? What are we supposed to make of that?
7: Well, it's hard to know how seriously to take Trump's statement, but immediately Beatty's legal team filed that post with Judge Cooper, and as of late yesterday afternoon, Trump and the board had already filed an appeal.
4: All right. So let's assume for the moment that the shutdown does indeed happen. Is that all planned out?
7: At this point, there are honestly more questions unanswered than answered. We obtained the lengthy memo that the board received over the weekend prior to the vote. That only addressed structural matters at the center, not programming. For example, the board told Judge Cooper it intends to move two of the signature annual events, the Kennedy Center Honors and the Mark Twain Prize, somewhere else. Where and how is unclear. The board says it will continue to support the National Symphony Orchestra. How that's going to happen is unclear. For example, the orchestra has moved its upcoming concerts elsewhere. Where's it going to rehearse? Who will pay for it? That's unclear. And it's worth noting that none of the people on the board or in upper management, the Kennedy Center, have that kind of programming experience.
4: Wow. So there's still a lot that we don't know.
7: For sure. Last winter, when President Trump started talking publicly about this huge renovation he wanted to put on, I put together a long list of questions for the Kennedy Center officials. I've still received no answers. For example, will the public know what is being spent and on what? How transparent will the bidding process be? Are there any performing arts experts, people experienced in music, theater, or dance who will have any oversight or at least be consulted? What happens to the archives of the Kennedy Center? What happens to the valuable artworks and historical artifacts housed there? Many of those were gifted to the United States by foreign nations. All of these things are things I will continue to seek answers on.
4: All right, that's NPR's Anastasia Tsiolkos. Thank you very much.
7: Thanks so much for having me.
2: Now, the Kennedy Center is more than just a performing arts venue. It's a living memorial to John F. Kennedy as mandated by Congress in 1964. For more on the legal fight surrounding the D.C. monument, I'm joined now by Nathaniel Zielinski. He's lead counsel at the Washington Litigation Group, which is representing Congresswoman Joyce Beatty in her lawsuit against the Kennedy Center board.
5: Good morning.
2: So as you understand it, is the board legally allowed to close the Kennedy Center?
5: Absolutely not. There's actually an order that Judge Cooper issued back in May in which Judge Cooper said that the first vote to shut down had been unlawful, that the center didn't consider all of the things that it should have considered when deciding whether to close for renovation. And it's important to note that performing arts centers don't just shut down completely when you do renovations. The industry standard is you actually maintain some degree of arts. You have a link with your artists, your donors, and your patrons. And that's what the center had always planned to do. So Judge Cooper said that the initial plan to shut down had been unlawful. And Judge Cooper said that if they want to vote to shut down again before they shut down, they have to come back to Judge Cooper and prove that what they were doing was prudent and consistent with the board's obligations under the law.
2: So are you going back to the judge to try and get the center reopened?
5: Well, so legally right now, the center has to be open. So so what has to happen is actually the government has to go to Judge Cooper and say, we would like to close. So it's actually the reverse. They'll have to go to Judge Cooper and they'll have to ask Judge Cooper, can we shut down? Is everything we did consistent with your opinion? We think the answer to that is no. We think this was, again,
2: because they're saying they did it over safety concerns, that the building is so deteriorated that it's not safe to be open.
5: Yes. No, we that's exactly right. We think this is a sort of sham justification. And the reality is that they have they're trying to hide the fact that after the unlawful renaming, that renamed the center after Donald Trump, that there was a remarkable drop in artists, patrons, and donors. And so they're trying to hide that fact by going through with this shutdown.
2: Now, the center is actually closed from what we understand. It's being reported that it is closed.
5: So we are investigating that. I know there were reports of that late last night. We have demanded answers from the government, and we're going to be following up on that this morning. If it is closed, that would be a very serious breach of the court's order.
2: Now, what, if anything, can you tell us about Congresswoman Beatty's interactions with President Trump at the board meeting yesterday? We understand it was heated.
5: So my understanding from the Congresswoman and what I think she said publicly is there was some heated interactions at the meeting. The reality is that at the end of the day, the law here is very clear. The center cannot be named for Donald Trump. It can only be named for John F. Kennedy. But repeatedly, the president has tried to put his name. This is now the almost, I think, third time that he has attempted to put his name on the center. The court has clearly said he can't do that. The law here is very clear. He obviously feels differently.
2: Now, the president says if he can't get his name on the building, he won't actually fix anything. I mean, even though Congress has appropriated $257 million for Kennedy Center repairs, is there a way to compel the president to carry out the repairs approved by Congress?
5: So what I would step back and say is that what the president's threat is nakedly unlawful as well, because a prudent trustee, a loyal trustee, does not say, I am only going to help this institution that I am charged with overseeing if it honors me. That's just not what a prudent trustee does. So I think that what you're getting at is exactly right. The president here is violating his obligations as a trustee. The question of how we proceed then is one that I think is going to be in front of Judge Cooper and could be very complicated.
2: Now, as you mentioned, it's been several times that the board has tried to add the name. The judge in this case said they were just doing linguistic gymnastics because of the term restored by President Donald J. Trump. Now, Trump says he will take this to the Supreme Court. Could you see this legal battle going that far?
5: I mean, look, any litigant can always say we can take this to the Supreme Court. We feel very confident in our position legally. We've already prevailed now twice before the district court. We prevailed once before the D.C. Circuit at the interim stay stage. And the government declined, by the way, to go to the Supreme Court at that stage, which I think is a telling indication that their arguments are weak. And, you know, we're going to continue to vigorously litigate this.
2: Now, in the Truth Social post I mentioned earlier, what Trump said he would withhold repairs until his name was on the building. He also mentioned that he raised $17 million to keep the Kennedy Center afloat. So it seems like he's threatening to withhold money for repairs, but also raising money to keep it going. I mean, what do you make of that?
5: Well, I think the problem here is that we have no idea what the accuracy of those True Social posts is. I mean, there was a True Social post back in February of 2026 in which the president announced that he was going to close the center and said he had conducted a one-year review with all the best experts and artists, and everyone said closure was the best idea. Judge Cooper found in his May decision that no one-year review ever happened, that in a word, that was a lie. And so I have no idea what the reference to the $17 million even is. I have no idea if that's true. And this is a scenario where facts are stubborn things. And so we need to get the facts, not just whatever the president says in a True Social post.
2: Now, you filed that True Social post with the judge. What's the goal there?
5: I think we had to tell the judge of a recent development in the case. And, you know, the development was both the fact that they had voted and then the fact that the president had linked these two things, the renaming and the renovations. The government has always said we need to shut down immediately to conduct renovations. But now the president is saying we're not going to conduct the renovations until my name goes up. He's holding the center hostage. And that's a fact that is relevant to the court's analysis.
2: Now, I want to take a step back here because I imagine your client and the president see this as a bigger fight than about a name on a building. What is your client fighting for?
5: At the end of the day, this is really a fight about the rule of law. The Kennedy Center is a memorial named for a slain president, and Congress designated that it can only be named for John F. Kennedy. And so, look, there are lots of fights right now in this country about the rule of law. Some of them are very important, but are a little abstract. This is a fight over the rule of law. Must the president follow the law? That is very tangible. It's visible. People see it with their own eyes. And it, at the end of the day, is about a president abusing his powers for his own vanity.
2: That's Nathaniel Zielinski, lead counsel at the Washington Litigation Group, which is representing Congresswoman Joyce Beatty in her lawsuit against the Kennedy Center Board. Thank you for your time.
5: Thanks for having me.
1: 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Good morning, I'm Doug Tribou. Coming up in about 5 minutes, we'll bring you the day's top news headlines, national and international news from NPR. We'll also have a look at the top stories here in the state of Michigan. Right now, I'm here in the studio with Matt Schaefer-Powell, Michigan Public's program director, for an update on our fall fund drive. 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
0: I'm going to go out on a limb here and assume that you are a pretty curious person.
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0: So, Doug, you don't want to know about local and national politics?
1: Just kidding.
0: I know you're kidding, yeah. 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
1: 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We've now heard from 36 people in these first 28 minutes of this hour. 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
0: And you can join great folks like Lynn from Ann Arbor, Arun from Ann Arbor, Patty from Royal Oak, and Graham from Celine, who says, Michigan Public is a beacon of truth and information in an otherwise tumultuous news landscape. 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That's what we want to be for everyone. 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We can do all this with your gifts at michiganpublic.org/donate, 888-258-9866.
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0: One of the nice things about this glass, Doug, is it's kind of heavy on the bottom. 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
8: Live from NPR News in Washington, I'm Dave Mattingly. The Congressional Budget Office says the war with Iran has cost the U.S. more than $38 billion as of August 1st. The CBO says most of that money was spent on munitions. The report was released hours before the House passed its third War Powers resolution, requiring President Trump to get congressional approval to continue the fight. The State Department is shifting $52 million in foreign military funding to focus more on the Western Hemisphere and less on Eastern Europe and the Middle East. NPR's Michelle Kellerman says this follows Secretary of State Marco Rubio's trip to South America.
10: The Foreign Military Financing Program provides grants and loans to countries to buy U.S. military equipment and training. The State Department says for the last decade, 80% of that went to the Middle East. But now the department has told Congress that it is redirecting $52 million meant for Slovakia, North Macedonia, Tunisia, and Iraq, and moving that to Panama, Peru, Ecuador, and Colombia. Secretary Rubio visited those last three countries just last week, promising to help them fight what he calls narco-terrorism. He also wants to ensure that they rely on U.S. defense capabilities and not give a foothold to China or other U.S. adversaries. Michelle Kellerman, NPR News, the State Department.
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18: 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A Michigan United Auto Workers Conference is giving union members a chance to hear from candidates the UAW

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1: Our questions, and we screened him, and we made sure.
2: UAW leadership says Alsea's Republican opponent, former Congressman Mike Rogers, didn't accept an invitation to seek an endorsement. The U.S. Supreme Court ruled that the Trump administration cannot change rules around mail-in ballots for the upcoming midterm elections. But as Michigan Public's Russ McNamara reports, a Michigan senator is worried about more attempts at election interference.
3: Democrat Gary Peters is happy about the ruling, but he doesn't think the Trump administration will stop trying to affect the outcome of the election.
4: They want to change the rules. They don't want free and fair elections. They want to do what they can to undermine the credibility of our elections. So we have to be vigilant.
3: President Donald Trump continues to claim the 2020 election was stolen from him and frequently blames ballot counting in Detroit as a reason for his loss. I'm Russ McNamara.
2: Crushed castor beans were the source of a potential ricin exposure that prompted the evacuation of an apartment building in Hastings last week. That's according to state health department documents. Ricin is a poisonous protein that occurs naturally in castor beans. The FBI and other law enforcement agencies are investigating the incident at the Tide-In Lofts. One person was hospitalized. Many residents have been let back into the building. Health officials are still working to clear some units. In Michigan Public weather today, patchy fog, then mostly cloudy skies with a chance of showers, highs in the low to mid-70s. 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
5: You're listening to Morning Edition on Michigan Public. Good morning, I'm Doug Tribou. The latest news headlines, something you can count on throughout the morning on Morning Edition. And if that's the way that you get caught up, it gives you a start on your day knowing what's happening here in Michigan, across the country, and around the world. 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And here in the studio with me this morning is Matt Schaefer-Powell, our program director.
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0: around it and continue to, as Doug said, bring you the kind of content and news headlines and all of it that you rely on every single day. 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
1: 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We're headed there. The Michigan Public Travelers Program is headed there in January of 2027. Your host will be our environment reporter, Kate Furby, island hopping in the Galapagos, a couple of days exploring the Amazon rainforest. 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
2: 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And Michigan Public is committed to bringing you all the information you need in this truly important state. 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
0: Doug, we've been thanking folks throughout the morning, including folks like Claire from West Olive, and we want to thank Eric from Ypsilanti, Claudia from East Lansing. And we talked a little bit about Stephen from Dexter, who says, I play gin rummy every night with my wife of 47 years and listen to you guys a lot. And Doug and I were talking about what a great opportunity we have for folks just like Stephen who love to play cards.
1: Right.
0: We have these this really handsome-looking deck of cards. It's handsome-looking because on the back of the card, the front of the card is like, you know, playing cards. On the back is a squirrel talking into a microphone. 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So you can have those. So Steve, folks like Steven can play gin rummy with those cards. It'll be a lot of fun. MichiganPublic.org/donate.
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4: And I'm Leila Faldin in Washington, D.C. Good morning. Two new government reports have the most detailed looks yet at the cost of the U.S. war with Iran. It has caused damages to U.S. bases, shortages in American weapons, and a price tag of more than $30 billion.
3: For more, we're joined by NPR national security correspondent Greg Myrie. Greg, who's responsible for these reports?
5: One of them comes from the Congressional Budget Office and the other from the Pentagon's Inspector General. And both of these are independent, nonpartisan agencies. Both reports detail the extensive damage to U.S. bases and military equipment like the U.S. naval base in Bahrain. And this is something the Pentagon has really not wanted to talk about. The Pentagon Inspector General said the Iranian strikes damaged and destroyed, quote, hundreds of buildings and structures at U.S. bases, and it listed eight countries in the region where this has happened. Also, around 60 U.S. aircraft have been damaged or destroyed. Now, about half of these are Reaper drones, and they cost at least $30 million apiece, but also around a dozen refueling aircraft and several fighter planes. And hey, we should remember that in past wars, the Pentagon held multiple briefings every week. We might get this kind of information over time, but briefings have been extremely rare under Defense Secretary Pete Hegseth.
3: We've heard a lot of estimates about the cost of the war. Any more concrete figures, though?
5: Yeah, these are giving us more detail, but they tend to be pretty much along the lines of what we've been hearing. The Congressional Budget Office put the cost so far at $38 billion. The Pentagon Inspector General came up with $33 billion, and these numbers are just above and below the $37 billion that Hegseth gave back in July, and all three are actually using slightly different cutoff dates, so they do seem to be pretty much in the same ballpark. Now, they do not count the cost of rebuilding these damaged U.S. bases. The CBO said it tried to get this information, but the Pentagon did not respond. And the Congressional Budget Office says if the war continues at roughly the same pace as the past few months, with a large U.S. presence and periodic fighting with Iran, this is going to add an additional $2 to $3 billion in monthly costs.
3: Now, does the Trump administration accept those findings?
5: Yeah, they really haven't said that much since the reports came out. The president did take to Truth Social before they came out, and he said that the U.S. was, quote, producing more exquisite and elite weapons than at any time in our history. But both these reports noted that the U.S. was using many Patriot interceptor missiles that shoot down Iranian ballistic missiles. The CBO says the military has burned up to two-thirds of the Patriots, and it could take up to 5 years to replace them. The U.S. still has large stockpiles of many weapons, but the war has put a strain on some important munitions, particularly high-end defensive weapons.
3: By the way, Greg, one more thing. I mean, how is the U.S. funding this war?
5: The Trump administration is asking for an additional $67 billion to cover the Iran war and to pay for what it says are other urgent military needs. Now, Congress hasn't acted, and it may not act before the November elections. Inflation remains elevated, and the Congressional Budget Office says the Iran war is one key reason, and it also predicts that inflation will be about a half percentage point higher in the first part of next year than it would be if there was no war.
3: All right. That's NPR's Greg Myrie. Greg, thanks a lot.
5: Sure thing, eh?
4: Many federal student loan borrowers are in crisis. We've previously reported that millions are in default on their loans or well on their way to default. New federal data offers one reason why. Hundreds of thousands of these borrowers attended the same problematic schools. NPR's Corey Turner has been digging into this new data, and he joins us now to explain. Good morning, Corey.
6: Good morning, Layla.
4: So walk us through the basics here. What's in this new data and why does it matter?
6: Yeah, so it's a new metric that the Education Department didn't fully publish until this year, looking at all the schools in the entire federal student loan program. And it shows what percentage of a school's recent borrowers are at least 3 months late on their federal loan payments. And it turns out that this non-payment rate, that's what they call it, is a pretty darn good thermometer to gauge a school's health and its quality. So here's what we learned in the data. Borrowers at public and private nonprofit schools, on average, are doing okay. It's the private for-profit schools, Layla, that really got my attention. On average, one in three recent borrowers at these schools are not repaying their federal loans. And then, when you zoom in on the 500 schools with the highest non-payment rates in the whole system, it gets much worse. And the vast majority are private for-profits. Eileen Connor heads the Project on Predatory Student Lending. It's a nonprofit that advocates on behalf of borrowers.
7: These numbers were really jaw-dropping. It's really incredible to me that those schools are still in the program. They're still eligible today. They're still enrolling students today. They're still burdening people with debt today. I find it almost incomprehensible.
4: What should people know about what's happening at these schools?
6: Well, it is complicated. Many of these schools fit a pattern. Mm-hmm. They market short-term career training, especially to vulnerable, lower-income students who are hoping to become hairstylists, electricians, dental assistants, HVAC techs. I called one of the schools on this list, UEI College, where more than half of its recent students are not repaying their loans. In raw numbers, Layla, that is more than 17,000 borrowers late on their payments.
4: Wow.
6: UEI spokesman Joseph Cockrell told me they are, quote, concerned, they need to do better, and that it is all hands on deck right now, reaching out to these borrowers. He says a big part of the problem, though, is the pandemic payment pause, plus all the Biden-era talk of loan forgiveness, left borrowers feeling really confused.
8: that they didn't know the status of their loans, thought their loans were forgiven, didn't know when or if they had to start repaying.
6: Here's the thing, though, Layla. Student loan experts I talked with also said at many of these schools, there's something else going on. Something that was true even before the pandemic. If you look at some of these schools' completion rates or their job placement rates, they're often not very good. So too many students are taking out federal loans funded by taxpayers, but they're not paying them back because all that training doesn't lead to a better job.
4: So, Corey, can anything be done about all this?
6: Well, for the moment, no. And that's because the Education Department's accountability system, which punishes schools with high loan default rates, was also paused during the pandemic, and it's taken a while to ramp back up. But the Trump administration chose to publish this data, and it's made clear it's not happy about it, about the results. I was talking with one student loan expert at a conservative-leaning think tank the other day, Layla, and he told me, look, a private lender would probably stop issuing loans to schools with non-payment rates this high. So why, he asked, does it make sense for taxpayers?
4: NPR education correspondent Corey Turner. Thank you, Corey.
6: You're welcome.
1: 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Morning Edition cuts through the red tape, cuts through the details, and gets you the information you need. 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If you'd rather call, 888-258-9866 is the number. Good morning. I'm Doug Tribou here in the studio with our program director, Matt Schaefer-Powell.
0: Doug, you make a great point in that it's not just headlines here at Michigan Public. 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
1: 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I was there with Kalen Goss when we were recording Jack the soccer-playing donkey. It was a part of our Mornings in Michigan story on Centennial Farms, but there also happened to be a donkey with a giant soccer ball in a pen there, and Jack was a lot of fun.
0: And Jack obviously had something to say. 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
0: And we want to thank a couple folks, Janine from Metamora, Catherine from Bingham Farms, and Jack the Donkey. 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
4: 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I'm Leila Fadel.
3: And I'm A. Martinez. The United States is operating weapons in space. Now, what sounds like science fiction was confirmed by Air Force Secretary Troy Mink earlier this week. It was the first public acknowledgement of this capability by a U.S. military official. Now, Mink did not specify what type of weapons the U.S. has in orbit, only saying that the government is willing to use them to defend American troops. For more on this, we've called Laura Grego. She's a space security expert at the Union of Concerned Scientists. Laura, what kind of a weapon you think this might be?
12: Well, we don't know. We didn't get any details. But if the weapon is in space, it most likely is a type of satellite that can get itself up close to another satellite that's not actively helping it do that. And once you get close, there's lots of things you could do. You could interfere with its communications. You could spray paint it. You could set it spinning. There's all sorts of things that you could do. Probably not something that would blow it up or destroy it.
3: Could they have dusted off President Ronald Reagan's old Star Wars program, the space-based missile defense system that was intended to defend against Soviet missile attacks?
12: Well, that's not what this program is, but that is actually okay. What's happening. The president's Golden Dome program has proposed to put space-based interceptors into space, and that would be quite a sea change in the number of weapons that would be in space as proposed. While they're defensive, they could also be used against other satellites. So that is definitely a back-to-the-future moment.
3: How significant is it, Laura, that the U.S. has weapons in space?
12: Well, the Outer Space Treaty of 1967, of which almost every country in the world is a signatory, sets the broad strokes for our operations in space. And it says space is for peaceful purposes and the province of all humankind, and that we shouldn't interfere with other countries' peaceful uses of it. At the same time, space has, while most of us think about space as something for wonder, and space provides a lot of great commercial and economic capabilities, space is also really important from a military standpoint. It's the backbone of modern militaries. And so the competition we see on the Earth is also reflected in space. And that's one reason why militaries have been seeking ways to deny the use of space to others. And while this has been going on for a while, the U.S. military has been famously secretive about its operations in space. So admitting that this is something that they're doing is something new.
3: Laura, in 1957, after the Soviet Union launched Sputnik, Senate Majority Leader Lyndon B. Johnson famously declared, "What American wants to go to bed at night by the light of a communist moon?" So publicly, I think that effectively got the space race going between the U.S. and the Soviet Union. So when we think back to Mink's admission here, is this the start of some other kind of space race in the world?
12: Well, we've been heading towards a military space arms race for a while. That's not new. That starting gun happened some years ago. But I think Mink's announcement may have told the runners to pick up the pace. And now we've found ourselves in a more overt competition that we'll have to think about how best to manage to secure our future in space.
3: All right. Laura Grego is a space security expert at the Union of Concerned Scientists. Laura, thanks.
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1: Following the news wherever it goes, that's what you get here on Morning Edition and on Michigan Public throughout the week, throughout the day. That is what you get when you give. Good morning. I'm Doug Tribou. Coming up in about 3 minutes, we're starting News Hour from the BBC's World Service with in-depth journalism from around the globe. But right now, I'm here in the studio with our program director, Matt Schaefer-Powell, and we have a brief update on our fall fund drive. What an hour we've had this hour. 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
1: 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Thank you so much. Michigan Public is WUOM 91.7 Ann Arbor and Detroit, WFUM 91.1 Flint, WRSX 91.3 Port Huron, WLNZ 89.7 Lansing, and WVGR 104.1 Grand Rapids. 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
13: Welcome to News Hour from the BBC World Service. I'm Regina Vaidyanathan. One of the world's biggest music stars, Ed Sheeran, faces the biggest controversy of his career. All support acts on his tour quit. It's after the rapper Macklemore was removed from the shows over Gaza. When should pop mix with politics?
14: Sheeran has ended up in this position where he seems that he does not support free speech and that he does not support the Palestinian cause, which I don't know whether that's entirely fair, but it's pretty much a disaster for him.
13: Millions of miles away, but ideologically close. The EU proposes Canada joins its bloc. And London's world-famous Natural History Museum reopens a gallery sealed off to the public for 80 years. What's inside?
15: We've got one of the oldest figures in the world, about 40,000 years old, made out of mammoth cast, the Lion Man. And we've put it next to this little Star Wars figurine.
13: Coming up after the BBC News.
16: BBC News with Moira Alderson. The head of the European Commission has said she wants Canada to become the first associate member of the EU. Ursula von der Leyen told the European Parliament democracies must urgently reimagine partnerships and build new coalitions as the international rules-based system fractures. Canada's Prime Minister Mark Carney has spoken of seeking a unique alliance with the EU amid worsening relations with Donald Trump's United States. Nick Beek in Brussels says much needs to be discussed before associate membership becomes a reality.
17: We don't quite know what this would look like, this associate membership. It would probably take years for it to come into existence. There's no such provision in EU law at the moment. And all the countries currently in the club would probably have to approve this. And all the while, you've got a waiting list of other countries, particularly in the Western Balkans, who want to get in. So it is certainly a striking political message today from Ursula von der Leyen.
16: The Civil Defence Agency in Gaza says at least 20 people, including 5 children, have been killed after the collapse of an apartment block weakened by Israeli strikes. About 100 others are believed trapped under rubble in the Tal al-Hawa area of Gaza City. Here's Yoland Nell.
18: It was once an affluent area in the south of Gaza City, but during the Gaza War saw repeated Israeli airstrikes that saw intense ground battles in this area. One member of the civil defence said this building had been badly damaged in an Israeli strike more than a year ago, that it had a large crack in it. We're not able to work out at the moment what happened just before, but of course the timing of this, the middle of the night, so families would have been asleep, the worst possible time for this to have happened.
16: The former president of Kosovo, Hashim Thaci, has been sentenced to 25 years in prison by a war crimes tribunal in The Hague. The judges found him guilty of the murder and torture of hundreds of people during the war for independence from Serbia in the 1990s. Many in Kosovo regard him as a hero. The presiding judge was Charles Smith.
19: The panel has determined a term of 15 years of imprisonment for the war crime of illegal or arbitrary arrest and detention, which is count 3. A term of 4 years of imprisonment for the crime of cruel treatment, which is count 5. A term of 20 years imprisonment for the crime of torture, which is count 7. And a term of 23 years of imprisonment for the war crime of murder, which is count 9. The panel now sentences you to a single sentence of 25 years of imprisonment with credit for time served.
16: 3 other commanders were also given long sentences. The Houthis in Yemen have claimed several attacks on Saudi assets while denying they launched a drone attack on Mecca, Islam's holiest city. They say they shot down a Saudi F-15 fighter jet over the Yemeni province of Marib. There is no independent confirmation. 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
20: And you're listening to it on Michigan Public. Hi there, April Baer in studio with our program director, Matt Schaefer-Powell. Hi, Matt.
0: Hello, April.
20: And hey, here we are right in the midst of the week, and it is the fall fundraiser. Things have been going, I got to say, smashingly, but we do need to hear
0: from
20: you
0: today.
20: That's
0: so British of you.
20: I know.
0: Smashingly.
20: I didn't
0: it's
20: mean
0: smashingly.
20: To. Really, smashing. What would Mary
0: Brilliant.
20: Poppins say? Brilliant. Spot on. Make your gift today at michiganpublic.org, or you can also call us at 888-258-9866.
0: How appropriate you would say brilliant, spot on, because we are listening to the BBC World Service. And here's one of the things that I love about the BBC World Service, April,
20: uh-huh.
0: is these correspondents, they don't just report the stories, they're living the stories because they are there on the ground.
20: Right.
0: The BBC doesn't go to goes to where the I'm sorry.
20: Where the
0: Let
20: story
0: me start this
20: is. Way. Yeah.
0: They are already there.
20: Yeah.
0: When the story erupts. So, the BBC lives the story so that you can live the story here in Michigan. 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
20: Losing our federal funding, I'm not going to lie, was a big deal. 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
0: And you may be in a position to make a larger gift. 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Maybe you're already a sustaining monthly member giving a certain amount. 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First of all, there's inflation. 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You can help us with that right now. 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
0: And one of the things, as I'm talking about the BBC, one of the things that I love personally about the BBC, and so many people tell me this when I talk to them about it, not only do you get a perspective about what's happening in other parts of the world, you're also finding out how the rest of the world thinks about what's happening here in the United States. 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
21: 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I'm the Audience e-Communications Manager at Michigan Public. That means I oversee all the content and communications that arrive to your inbox. 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
2: Thanks indeed. No one can do what you can do. 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The number is 888-258-9866.
0: Thank you to Jeremy from Ann Arbor, David from Ann Arbor, Grace from Grand Rapids, Lynn from Ann Arbor. 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
2: Heading back into the Beeb in just a moment. Don't bash your Beeb. 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
13: Hello and welcome to NewsHour from the BBC World Service. Coming to you live from London, I'm Regini Vaidyanathan.
22: I'm in love with the shape of you. We push and pull like a magnet do. Although my heart is...
13: He is, of course, one of the most successful songwriters of all time. Ed Sheeran sold more than 120 million records and toured the world over. Australia, India, Japan, his home nation Britain, and he's currently performing in North America. But it's politics in the Middle East which have derailed his current tour, raising a bigger question about whether the pop star should be political. It all began when the rapper Macklemore appeared on stage ahead of Sheeran at the MetLife Stadium in New Jersey 12 days ago. He shared a clip of that performance afterwards on his social media.
23: One of the reasons why I wanted to come on this tour was because I wanted to stand up here on stages and stadiums across America and say two words that are very near and dear to my heart: free Palestine.
13: Well, those comments led to a petition from the Israeli-American Council demanding his removal from the tour. Ilan Karst, chief executive of that council.
24: What he did was outrageous. He took to the stage in front of this captive audience of tens of thousands and proceeded to slander the state of Israel and the Jewish people. And it has no place in a concert. You know, a concert is supposed to be inclusive. And this is, by the way, something that Mr. Sheeran said. He wants inclusive concerts for all his concert goers. And to make Jewish concert goers and pro-Israel concert goers feel unwelcome is a terrible thing to do. And that's what Macklemore did. And so it is entirely appropriate that he was excused from further performance. He has no right to hijack a stage at a concert. Free Palestine And I don't, by the way, purport to know Macklemore's intentions, but Free Palestine absolutely is a call for the extermination of the state of Israel and the Jewish people. It's very clear.
13: Well, Macklemore was later dropped from the lineup. Ed Sheeran said that decision to remove him was made by his tour promoter, not him. Well, we've been hearing from some fans.
5: I'm Danielle, and I'm from North Carolina. People see celebrities as like some kind of performing monkey they can control. And I think people are dehumanizing him, and it kind of breaks my heart. I'm trying not to get emotional about it. Instead of making celebrities like the people we're mad at or outraged with, I think we should be putting our focus on the things that, like the people in power that actually are doing the things that, like, are frustrating.
6: Hi, it's Lizzie. I'm an Ed Sheeran fan. I'm disappointed in the response that he's had to Macklemore speaking out and bravely saying this needs to be spoken about. You need people that have got massive audiences to talk about their views and opinions, especially when it's a humanitarian crisis. You're a pop star, you earn a lot of money, you should be speaking up.
13: Well, where does this leave the tour and Ed Sheeran himself, one of the world's biggest pop stars? Well, our entertainment correspondent Mark Savage joins me now in the studio. So first of all, answer that first question about what this means for Ed Sheeran.
7: Well, as you might have heard last night, everybody else who is a part of that tour has dropped out. All three of the support acts and even Ed Sheeran's backing band, a group of folk musicians from Ireland called Boega. So he's left with 18 massive stadium dates across the North and South of America, playing to more than a million people, and he's the only person on the lineup. To be fair, Ed Sheeran can do that no problem. He tends to play solo. He loops his music using a loop pedal and builds up the songs. And, you know, he can have the crowd eating out of his hand just by himself. But certainly this is not a situation that he wanted to be in. In his statement yesterday, he says that he does have private views on the Israel-Gaza conflict. He chooses not to say them in public. But really, by booking Macklemore in the first place and by this row breaking out in the way it has, he's been dragged into that discussion whether he likes it or not.
13: And the person who operates those stadiums in America, Robert Kraft, has defended that decision, though, despite, of course, a real backlash.
7: Well, yes, he only operates one of the stadiums, the Gillette Stadium in Massachusetts, where the New England Patriots play American football. He certainly has been named as one of the people who put pressure on Ed Sheeran and his promoters. And Ed Sheeran has a personal relationship with Robert Kraft. He sang at his wedding 4 years ago. So that is... It certainly suggests a kind of a murkiness to it, that there are people behind the scenes pulling strings that are stopping Macklemore from having free speech, which in America would be his First Amendment rights. And that is one of the reasons that a lot of the support acts cited for pulling out of the tour. They said, you know, millionaires and billionaires cannot police what we say in public.
13: And just briefly, tell us more about these support acts, because unlike Macklemore, who's well-known, Grammy award-winning, these are smaller artists who've now lost a huge platform, but they say they've done it for good reason.
7: Yes, so we had Aaron Rowe, who's an upcoming singer-songwriter from Ireland. He is one of the artists that pulled out. We had Macklemore obviously being dropped, and Lucas Graham, a Danish band who had a couple of hits about 10 years ago, but, you know, aren't as big as they used to be. So yeah, this is a huge opportunity, and obviously you earn a percentage of the ticket sales going on a tour like this. They have all put their principles ahead of that money, whether you agree with them or not. But it'll be interesting to see if anybody else steps up to fill those vacant slots, because there are a lot of very hungry bands that I imagine would like to play to 80,000 fans every night with Ed Sheeran. But if you sign up to that tour now, I suspect you will be subject to torrents and torrents of abuse online. So you'd need a very thick skin.
13: Well, we'll watch and see what comes next. Mark Savage, thank you very much for joining us here in the studio. Well, let's get more on the fallout of that. I've been speaking to Dorian Linsky, a British cultural historian and journalist, as well as Billy Bragg, a singer and songwriter and an activist who doesn't shy away from politics. First of all, I asked Billy Bragg for his thoughts.
8: Well, I think it's been a terrible own goal for the
4: owner of the stadium initially decided that Macklemore wouldn't come and play in his stadium, because instead of Macklemore saying free Palestine to maybe 20,000 people in the stadium, he's now said it to the entire world and he's created this huge debate. So in that sense, I think it's been terribly self-defeating. But on another level, it's great to see young artists standing up in solidarity with Macklemore, because I think ultimately, you know, culture has to reflect the way that the world is, and that's what Macklemore was trying to do, what we all try to do, and I don't think he should be punished for that.
13: Dorian, in Ed Sheeran's statement, he says he's appalled by the conflict between Israel and Palestine, and he says the suffering and pain caused on both sides is a human tragedy. But on the other hand, he then continues by saying, there is a reason I do not use my professional platform for politics. What did you make of his statement and the message that he's sending out?
8: I think that he is trying to maintain a sort of relatively apolitical a neutral position. And that's fine. I think that's probably why we notice protest songs, we notice political musicians, because that's not everybody. Here, he's got himself into this situation where, you know, he has booked basically everybody he booked on his tour has sort of pro-Palestine sympathies. And yet, for whatever reason, that did not seem to sort of occur to him what might happen. It's almost somebody with a mindset from perhaps a different era collided with this reality.
13: What do you make of that, Billy? Because, of course, it does call into a wider question about the pressures artists face about how much they do get political or not. And someone who gets very political.
4: Yeah, I think you have to ask yourself about Ed Sheeran's motives. I mean, he can't have not known that Macklemore was going to say free Palestine on his tour. And I think by putting Macklemore on the bill, he was hoping to get a bit of the kudos that goes with edgy music without actually committing to it himself. And it's blown up in his face in the worst way.
13: Dorian, do you think it's blown up? And who do you think is going to come out better from all of this, Ed Sheeran or Macklemore and the other artists?
8: Ed Sheeran, who I've interviewed and who I liked as a person, is obviously coming out of this very badly. You know, I do think that obviously if we don't know all the details of what it would have meant to stand up to Kraft, what that means to the tour, other alternative venues available, what were the costs of that? But I mean, undoubtedly, what it was happened is that everybody else on the bill has taken a stand for free speech. And, you know, and let's say that Macklemore said nothing out of line here. It was a very simple free Palestine message. And Sheeran has ended up in this position where he seems that he does not support free speech and that he does not support the Palestinian cause, which, you know, I don't know whether that's entirely fair, but it's pretty much a disaster for him.
13: And Billy, do you have some sympathy for Ed Sheeran? Because in a way, he was almost forced into this decision. He had no choice, he might argue.
4: I mean, yeah, he has been forced into this decision, but I think he may be been blindsided by the other acts on the bill. With all due respect to Macklemore, he's a big artist, but these guys, you know, this was a really big opportunity for them, a big, big platform for them. The Tour America in stadiums opening for an artist as big as Sheeran. But the fact that they've taken a stand, I hope, will be inspirational to other young artists.
13: I mean, do you think, Billy, it could actually cost them in terms of their careers? Because, of course, getting on the lineup with Ed Sheeran can be career-changing, can't it?
4: Of course it can, it can. But my experience over the years has been, for those of us who do want to talk about issues, there is always going to be people who are interested in that or connect with it. They might be in a minority, but they're still out there. And if you can find that audience, then they will sustain your career, whether you're playing with Ed Sheeran or not.
13: I mean, Dorian, what do you think about all of this? I mean, in particular, this is, of course, relating to the Israel-Gaza war, which we've seen other incidents, for example, in Glastonbury, where there have been a debate around free speech and what you can say on the conflict.
8: I think that's why this does seem so shocking. If you look at what Macklemore said, there was nothing outrageous in that. And I think what Kraft, the stadium owner, has misjudged, and what I think a lot of people are misjudging, is just how the sort of public mood has changed because of what has happened to Gaza.
13: And Billy, I mean, all of this sort of in some ways came about after the Israeli-American Council launched a petition demanding that Macklemore was removed from the tour. As an artist yourself, I mean, I'm sure you faced pressures from different groups in terms of being able to raise a political point.
4: You do get pressure. Yeah, you do get people. I mean, sometimes it's as banal as people saying that you shouldn't mix politics and music. You know, I had some arguments with Pete Waterson, Kylie Minogue's producer in the 1980s, who didn't think pop should be political. But really, you know, particularly in the 20th century, pop music was the only social medium that young people had, and as such, it had to reflect everything that was going on in the world. I mean, it's not so much that now, but I think this issue shows that pop music does still have teeth, and it still can cause outrage.
13: Can I ask you both what you think the audience will make of all of this, the people who'll be turning up to Ed Sheeran's shows?
8: I mean, just fan bases. When you're that big, fan bases are so large, you know, like when U2 tour and Bono will make a particular statement against, you know, very critical of, you know, the American government or whatever. And the people are absolutely fuming in the audience. And then he stops saying that and then he goes into another song and then they kind of go, oh, well, we're back to this now.
13: That's Dorian Linsky, a British cultural historian and the singer-songwriter Billy Bragg.
20: You're listening to the BBC on Michigan Public. Wow. Sometimes these moments in the culture come up and, okay, you're aware of the underlying tensions, but you can't really predict the way they're going to sort of spiral off. That's what we're looking for here when we talk about coverage of what's happening in our lives is, you know, a sort of 360 view. You'd be just as likely to hear issues about what's actually going on in Gaza and with U.S. policy toward Israel as you would be to hear a conversation like this when you tune in to Michigan Public. And that's what you're supporting when you become a member of the station, is something that puts events in context in many senses of the word. I'm April Baer, and I'm here with Matt Schaefer-Powell. We're so glad that you're here. Will you give to Michigan Public today? It's michiganpublic.org. I have received a correction. The donate button is blue. It is not green.
0: Is this going to be like that dress controversy where some people look at it?
20: What color do you see?
0: Yeah, some people look at it and say it's blue. Others say it's green. It says donate. That's what the important
20: part. That's the important thing. Probably you did the math already. And if you're colorblind, no problem anyway, because you were just looking for the word.
0: Right. Exactly. Well, either way, however you go about doing it, the important thing is that you join us today. You can join. April and I are looking to hear from 26 people between now and 10 o'clock. We think we can do that because we know there are a lot of folks who listen to BBC, get so much out of the BBC, and know that it's worth supporting. MichiganPublic.org/donate, 888-258-9866.
20: I mean, we're the ones. We're the constant in your ears. Voices like Mike Perini's during midday, Doug Tribou in the morning, Rebecca Hector in the afternoon. What's that girl's name at 3 o'clock? I don't quite remember.
0: April Showers?
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0: If there's one word, if somebody had to say one, Matt, what is the one word that would describe for you why you love public radio? 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
25: 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I have to tell you, Mercedes and Ronia instantly became the most popular members of the stateside staff when we started The Dish. Because all of a sudden, they're the ones. 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
13: This is Regina Vaidyanathan with NewsHour coming to you live from the BBC in London. Let's take you to that story in Gaza. And a multi-story building's collapsed in Gaza City, which had people inside at the time. Well, before the structure crumbled, it had been functioning as a makeshift home for several families who'd been displaced since the war. An earlier Israeli airstrike had already left the building damaged. Well, the Territory Civil Defence Agency says dozens of people are now missing and at least 20 people, including 5 children, have died. Well, despite the Israel-Gaza ceasefire, conditions inside the territory don't appear to have improved. The US-created Board of Peace was meant to oversee the ceasefire and initiate reconstruction, as well as a gradual withdrawal of Israeli troops from the territory. But Israel has expanded its control, and it still limits what reconstruction materials can be used in Gaza. So let's take a closer look at what's happened today. Yakov Silya is a special representative from the UNDP, based in Jerusalem, who's recently been in Gaza.
26: A huge amount of people are missing. We have an estimate that between 70 to 100 people were in the 6-story building that collapsed. So far, 20 bodies have been recovered, of which 8 are children and 6 are women. And it is unfortunately a reality of the building situation and of the structural damages that there are in buildings that these types of collapse can happen at any moment.
13: When you talk about structural state of the buildings, you mean following on from the conflict?
26: There's an estimate that about 2,000 buildings have been damaged. There's about 300 to 400 buildings that have been severely damaged. And unfortunately, because of the current conditions, people are moving back into these buildings to look for better housing and shelter solutions. So this is really dangerous for people also in Gaza.
13: We're still seeing some Israeli airstrikes in the territory as well. How does that all kind of impact the infrastructure in these areas and in terms of the buildings, the foundations that they're on?
26: I think it really is a major challenge. The ongoing strikes is also causing further damage to buildings, obviously to life of people. But this also is an example of what happens if there are not proper precautionary measures taken for people to also ensure their safety. And unfortunately, the situation in Gaza at the moment is still very, very bad. The conditions that people are living under continues to deteriorate, especially the shelter and housing options. So what you find, unfortunately, is that people are taking the risk in moving into these buildings that have been severely damaged. They are living in these buildings, but the danger of collapse are always around them.
13: What specifically caused this building that your teams are at right now to collapse?
26: We're not sure about this. It's been looked at by local partners and local actors on the ground as well. But this is not the first time that some of these buildings have collapsed, unfortunately. So it can cause, you know, just a number of people have moved back into this building. So it can just be the weight that has resulted in this, or people moving into the building. What we also have found in the past is that the deteriorating winter situation, especially rain, and other factors also cause structural imbalance in the building and results in these types of collapse that we saw today.
13: Was this building, for example, in an area where there had previously been Israeli airstrikes?
26: It was significantly damaged by airstrikes and by the war. So these were buildings all around them that were significantly damaged. And if you drive through Gaza City, as I did last week, you know, there is total destruction of many, many buildings around you. About 80%, 85%, it is estimated, of all buildings in Gaza have been either totally destroyed or partially destroyed. So this is something that people are living with on a daily basis in Gaza.
13: What is being done to try and ensure that these structures are fortified and that they're strengthened so people can live in them and people can move back in to buildings which were damaged?
26: We have provided what we call recovery housing units, which are temporary shelters where people are allowed to move back into their neighborhoods, and they have the opportunity to live close to their damaged houses and then start the rebuilding phase, which is absolutely crucial. Engineers need to make sure that they are structurally sound before that can happen. Unfortunately, people are not waiting for these assessments to happen to ensure safety and security.
13: That's Yakel Cilia there. Now, to so many the world over, it's London's beloved Dinosaur Museum, although its collection spans much more. The Natural History Museum is a special place. I remember my first visit as a young child, gazing up at the high ceilings and the bones and skeleton of a Tyrannosaurus rex, which towered above. Well, having welcomed visitors for well over a century, the museum will, in a few years from now, celebrate

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1: Welcome to the Natural History Museum. My name's Doug Gurr and I'm the director of the museum.
2: 5 years to go to your 150th anniversary at the Natural History Museum, and you've got a new exhibition opening, Nature and Us.
1: Absolutely, yes, Nature and Us, which is really all about that. What is our relationship between humanity and nature over time and space?
2: Let's go and have a look. Okay, so we're going behind the black screens that are currently covering the entrance to this gallery. We've got some staff here.
1: So what you're in here is an enormous, long, spacious gallery. It's actually on the second floor. And because, as you say, for the last sort of 70 or 80 years, it's been used as a collection store, so you can see all these rather wonderful cabinets. So we're bringing in a lot more global perspectives. We're really bringing back a lot of historical perspectives. And, of course, at the heart of it, we have some pretty cool specimens in here.
2: Well, also with me here in the gallery is Isabel Davis, who's one of the science leads in this exhibition. Now, one thing that caught my eye, Star Wars figurine. What's this? Talk to me about this.
3: So this gallery is trying to put interesting things together. So we've got one of the oldest figures in the world, about 40,000 years old, made out of mammoth cast, the Lion Man. And we've put it next to this little Star Wars figurine, which has been brought up from the bottom of the sea and colonized by bryozoans. So these are microscopic animals, one of the animals that can actually thrive on plastic.
2: So it doesn't really look like...
3: It doesn't look like a TIE fighter anymore.
2: No, it doesn't. It doesn't.
3: It's been transformed by nature.
2: And this curious-looking scythe-type object, what is this?
3: So this is a whaler's flensing knife, and this really speaks to the social history of whaling. Obviously, it was terrible, fatal for whales, but it's also for the actual people working as whalers, it was not an easy life.
2: Where would this have come from then? I mean, we associate whaling with one or two countries now.
3: Well, this one comes from South Georgia.
2: So Falkland Islands, sort of, around that part, South Atlantic, South Georgia.
3: And we had a library open day recently, and there were quite a few young people who had no idea that whaling was a thing. And the extraordinary international efforts that were made in the 20th century to bring those numbers down. So there is a kind of positive end to this.
2: Coming back to Doug, the director, 150 years in South Kensington as the Natural History Museum, what would you say is the big difference between museums as they were then and now?
1: What has not changed is museums are all about the collection. What's also not changed for our museum is that collection was put there for a dual purpose, for public display and also for scientific research. But here's what's changed. Go back even to when this building started, opened in 1881. The scientific mission was, how do we classify and understand the natural world? That's not the mission today. The mission today is, how do we protect and restore nature? And that is what this gallery is challenging.
4: Evan Davis reporting there.
5: You're listening to the BBC on Michigan Public. Thank you so much for being with us today. You're really doing something for everyone when you take the time to keep yourself informed. This last segment was so charming. I was very much lost in it. Do you ever find that you have those moments where you just sort of stop what you're doing and listen? We feel like we get paid every time that happens to you. Unfortunately, though, we actually do need to get paid. So if you could now, please go to michiganpublic.org/donate. 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It helps us pay for shows like, the one you've been listening to. It helps us make shows like Stateside and keep the afternoons and evenings and weekends staffed. 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So please do make that gift now. michiganpublic.org/donate.
6: We would like to hear from 25 people. 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We need you to take it beyond that, to say, yes, I want to, and now I'm going to. MichiganPublic.org/donate, 888-258-9866.
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0: There is so much going on right now. 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
1: There are elections?
0: I don't know if you know, but we launched something called The Mids.
2: This is cool.
0: This year. 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
1: And democracy was not designed so that somebody could walk into the voting booth and just say, I don't know who any of these people are. I'm just going to pick one. 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We're not going to tell you how to vote. 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
1: And he I love that name.
0: Oh, he was the best. And he was the one who clued me in about broadcast licenses. Mm-hmm. If you're in the UK, you pay for a television license. Mm-hmm. And it used to be, back in like the 60s, they had these Dodge vans that they would drive around with this thing on top. It sort of looked like a big blade to detect televisions in service, so that they could then assess taxes for people who had not paid for their television. I am not making this up.
1: You are blowing my mind right now.
0: Matt, this is a true story. True. We don't roll like that.
1: No.
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0: Okay, so Janet just moved here from Idaho and says, I had been a member of the local public radio station. She's in Jackson now, and she says, it seemed the right thing to do here. This is how I get my news. Jackson, you're the best. Thank you so much. 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
4: You're listening to NewsHour from the BBC World Service. I'm Regine Vaidyanathan. Kosovo's former president, Hashim Thaçi, has been sentenced to 25 years in prison for counts including illegal arrests, torture, murder and cruel treatment during the Balkans conflict of the 1990s. He's been convicted of four counts of war crimes committed during his country's war for independence from Serbia. Well, Tim Judah's a special correspondent for The Economist covering the Balkans and Ukraine, and he joins us live now. First of all, welcome to NewsHour, Tim, and just tell us a bit more about the crimes that he's been sentenced for.
5: Well, it's interesting because he's been especially sentenced for the crime of murder, but there are of a relatively small amount of people. I think it's less than 100 people. I mean, it's a relatively small amount of people. Also crimes of arbitrary detention against 385 individuals, cruel treatment against 49, and torture of 303. I found the figure. And participation in the murder of some 96 people.
4: And this is over how many years?
5: Well, this was between 1998 and 1999, the period of the Kosovo War, until the time of NATO's intervention in the spring of 1999.
4: And Tim, why did it take so long for this case to be prosecuted?
5: All of these war crimes trials, this is a Kosovo special special, it's called the Kosovo Special Tribunal Specialist Chambers. All of this has been taken an incredibly long time. And Mr. Tharch, he's been in jail along with his colleagues for 6 years already. So, but I think that unfortunately that's par for the course, because the precursor to this was the UN's own International Criminal Tribunal for the former Yugoslavia. And there again, those trials took an incredibly long time.
4: And there were others who were also sentenced alongside him.
5: There were three other senior leaders of the Kosovo Liberation Army who then went on to become important politicians in Kosovo after the war. I mean, the thing that's interesting, though, which I'd like to say here, is that what is interesting is that the judgment seems to emphasize above all the murders and attacks on actually ethnic Albanians rather than Serb civilians. And it talks about alleged collaborators. It seems to make a sort of, emphasize that, because we've already seen some Serbs saying, for example, Milorad Dodik, the leader of the Bosnian Serbs, saying that this makes a mockery of international justice because it's not putting emphasis on crimes committed against Serb civilians. But we'll see what Aleksandar Vučić, the president of Serbia, thinks in a couple of hours. He's due to speak to the nation at 6:30 this evening.
4: Yeah, we'll stay across that, Tim. And just briefly, there was some unrest on the streets of The Hague outside the courthouse. What was that all about?
5: I think there was just a general sort of shock and anger. And there's been sort of shock and anger across Kosovo itself. And there was some stone throwing against the headquarters of the EU's police force, ULEX. But I mean, it could have been a lot worse. But politically, we have no idea how this is going to play out.
4: OK, Tim Judah, thank you very much for appearing on NewsHour. She was the 22-year-old Iranian woman whose death sparked anti-government protests in the country and the Woman Life Freedom Movement. It's been 4 years since Mahsa Amini died, just days after she was arrested by Iran's morality police for allegedly wearing her hijab improperly. What's changed for women's rights since those demonstrations and now the US war with Iran? The BBC's Persian service, Gonche Habibaziad, has this report.
2: Woman, life, freedom. It was the defining chant of a protest movement, sparked by the death of a young woman while in custody of Iran's morality police. After the death of Mahsa Amini, videos of women dancing and appearing in public without mandatory hijabs went viral. Across Iran, women ripped off and burned their headscarves in solidarity. The authorities responded with a brutal crackdown. The UN says more than 500 protesters were killed. The mass protests eventually subsided, but the movement did not simply disappear from Iran's society. Speaking out is not safe, so all the voices you'll hear have been voiced by BBC Persian producers, like this 20-year-old from Tehran.
6: I think what connected us to Mahsa was the fact that she was one of us. 4 years ago, if someone had told me that one day I would see women walking down the streets bravely and without the hijab, I probably wouldn't have believed them.
2: And these changes are not limited to the capital. A young woman in Rasht, a city in northern Iran, told us,
7: "You can see it in the way the city looks. Some families have become a bit more open-minded too. These days, they let their daughters go out wearing tops or even shorter skirts. There is more freedom than before, in shops, in taxi and cars."
2: But that greater sense of freedom does not mean the mandatory hijab law has gone away.
8: "You won't take my daughter anywhere," a distressed mother shouts. This video was sent to us from Tehran 2 years ago. A woman is being taken away by the morality police, just like Mahsa.
2: Away from the streets, women are still being monitored online. And while arrests in public appear to be less frequent, some fear they could flare up again.
9: They stopped my friend's car and asked, "Where's your headscarf?" I'm scared. I'm scared the crackdown will happen all over again. And honestly, I don't have the mental capacity for it.
8: The war with the US and Israel appears to have changed the government's priorities. And one senior Iranian figure says enforcing the hijab law is currently a lower priority. The changes have also sparked a backlash. One young man I spoke to, who lives near Tehran, said the issues had become polarizing.
10: Dressing appropriately is different from wearing the hijab, in my opinion. But it feels like some women are taking their resentment towards the hijab to an extreme.
8: And opposition to the changes now seen on Iranian streets isn't confined to men. A group of religious women gathered in central province of Isfahan recently. "Man, where is your dignity? Where is your wife's hijab?" they chant. "The hijab law must be enforced," another chant says. But their views are far from universal inside Iran.
4: That's Gonche Habibiazad reporting there. In recent days, it's been hard to avoid talk of doomsday scenarios when it comes to the future of artificial intelligence. And we've heard politicians and tech bosses argue over how much AI should be regulated. President Trump's among those who say claims artificial intelligence will destroy the world are a hoax. He's less keen on oversight, but the European Union is one body which is calling for more. Brando Benefe is the rapporteur of the European AI Act for the European Parliament and an MEP. He's been speaking about his concerns when it comes to AI.
11: The risks of these technologies are well known for already some time. We didn't need Dario Amode or Sam Altman to make speeches in the last weeks to know what we are talking about. We have been working on this already for some time, especially the European Union has been developing a framework for safety that has been the benchmark for the whole of the world. I think it's a very important time now to look into operationalization of these safety measures to avoid the loss of control, mismanagement of data, cybersecurity attacks. To do this, we need global cooperation and we need capacity. This means also European capacity. We have a lot of countries, UK, Canada, Australia, that just to mention a few that in the last weeks have been saying this, that want to work together with us for this broader safety for AI.
4: Okay, I want to jump in, if I may, because the two countries you didn't mention there were America and China, who have a different view, perhaps, on regulating AI.
11: Well, it depends, because in US, if you talk to legislators and governments of states like California, New York, and Illinois and Colorado, just to mention a few, they are doing exactly this.
4: Well, the president himself has rejected calls for greater safety. So you are up against a challenge in terms of getting global cooperation if the US president's not on board.
11: Yeah, as I was saying, the federal level of the US, however, at the moment is going in a different direction. But obviously, US and China are crucial for this effort to happen. But like when we had to deal with nuclear weapons regulation, we couldn't do that without Russia and US, obviously. So this is what we are talking about. We need global cooperation for these basic safety concerns that are now clearer and clearer.
4: Ursula von der Leyen said earlier that she's going to invite the main frontier labs for a discussion on how to support industry efforts to, I quote, pace the frontier. Does that sound like something that's decisive? It doesn't sound very clear about what that means. That's not action. It's having a discussion.
11: Talking with the developers, it's what we have done to develop our safety framework. That's how we should do things. But in the end, there is public responsibility to take decisions which cannot be taken by just following what the big tech leaders tell us, because they are not interested in the public good, they are interested in profit. And it's fine, that's their job. But the job of the government and of the public institutions is to care about the broader societal good and the survival of humanity in the medium term.
4: And Mr. Benefi, there is an argument, isn't there, that if the EU is regulating and perhaps slowing down the pace of AI advancement while China and the US are not adopting such regulations, that the EU is simply going to fall behind because technology moves at a rapid pace?
11: These are different topics because in
4: fact... it's a valid topic, isn't it? Because if the EU, in some view, over-regulates, it's going to be left behind.
11: I think it's a bit more complicated than that because when EU didn't regulate anything, it was already behind US and China. You can easily check that. The problem is that the EU has been not working for convergence, reducing fragmentation, having a financial market that was unified enough to invest in this sector, taking the risks that are necessary and having compute infrastructure at a certain degree. But regulation, obviously, if it happens only in one way, it will not work for the most difficult tasks. Mm-hmm. It can work for the smaller ones, but not for the bigger ones. So obviously, as I said, we need to work for regulatory convergence. Otherwise, we are talking about a catastrophe that no one understands. The catastrophe is not tomorrow, but if we risk losing control of AI, it might take more time, but it can become a real, real problem for all humanity. So we need to be rational. We need to be serious about the importance also and the important advantages that AI can provide. But we also need to be working together to contain the risks.
4: That's the member of the European Parliament, Brando Benifai, there, who leads on AI.
0: You're listening to the BBC on Michigan Public. April Baer here with Matt Schaefer-Powell. And we just have a couple of minutes left in the hour to talk to you about how all this got here in the first place. The origins of our everyday things are not always obvious. And you may not know just how many people have given to Michigan Public so that we can all listen to the BBC right now. Today's your day to pay it forward in our fall membership campaign and give a little something to keep the news coming your way. 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The number is 888-258-9866.
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0: There's a narrative that maybe independent media are somehow funded by people who want to deceive you. 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
1: No.
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1: Somebody was joking with me one time and saying during a fund drive, wouldn't it be great if one person wrote out a check or gave you the credit card to cover the amount, the entire amount? And the answer is no.
0: Oh,
1: that would not be great.
0: Wait, why?
1: Because that would mean that all the financial support we get is coming from one person.
0: Okay. I see what you're, yeah. I see where you're
1: no,
0: going with this.
1: Yeah.
0: Yeah.
1: One of the things that makes public radio so special is it's all of us coming together and paying what we can justify, and it's coming together. So we're not beholden to anybody. We're not a single corporation. We don't have special interests. This is journalism that's built by all of us, for all of us. And you can join us at michiganpublic.org/donate right now.
0: If you've been thinking about making a gift and you do feel moved that this is something you really want to put your shoulder behind, may I suggest that if this is a time when you can give $25 a month, we have the Final Boss of All Public Radio t-shirts. I love this shirt so much.
1: I do too.
0: The artwork was ordered up for our Beyond the Shore podcast series all about the Great Lakes.
1: Mm-hmm.
0: It is a sturgeon, and it says, you don't have to be a brain sturgeon to listen to public media.
1: It is not brain surgery, folks.
0: But it's really great. And wouldn't, I mean, how many people do you know who even have a sturgeon shirt? You are showing up for the lakes and our fauna when you wear this shirt. $25 a month. We'd love to send it to you to say thanks. It's michiganpublic.org. You can actually see the shirt when you go to the webpage.
12: I'm Mike Perini. When I was a teenager in the 80s, I got a pen pal from the UK. I just loved the idea of meeting someone from another part of the world and finding out what they were thinking about music and politics and all kinds of things. Listening to Michigan Public is kind of like that. You get to hear what someone from seemingly far away is thinking, but you also get to visit them in a sense, and then they're not so far away. Let's all be pen pals. Here's how.
0: Head to michiganpublic.org and find the button that says donate. 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We know there's probably a lot on your mind right now. Cost of living is not cheap, but if this is the year when you can give, please do right now. MichiganPublic.org/donate.
1: And when you're at MichiganPublic.org/donate, you can take a peek at that sturgeon shirt. And this is, by the way, approved by the Sturgeon General to wear this shirt. I'm waiting for the rim shot, or at least April to laugh politely. It's not going to end anytime soon.
0: Sorry.
1: Michigan Public Sturgeon T-shirt is yours for a $25 a month donation at michiganpublic.org/donate. And you can wear it and make all the dad jokes you want.
0: Somewhere in the multiverse, there's a Michigan Public Sturgeon nonprofit, and I love that too. Kathy from Port Huron is a new member. She says, I try to listen to you every day for unbiased news I can share with my students. Hands up
1: that.
0: For all the public school teachers Woo-hoo. Out there. We love you, Kathy. You're the best. Joe in Grand Rapids gave, and Allie in Troy. Thank you, thank you, thank you, everyone. Michigan Public is WUOM 91.7 Ann Arbor, Detroit, WFUM 91.1 Flint, WRSX 91.3 Port Huron, WLNZ 89.7 Lansing, WVGR 104.1 Grand Rapids, online at michiganpublic.org. We're heading into the news at the top of the hour here. 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And thank you so much. It's 10 o'clock.
13: Could AI pose an urgent, grave threat to civilization? If so, it won't look like it does in the movies. From WAMU and NPR in Washington, this is 1A. Hi, I'm Jen White. The threat of humans losing control over AI moved out of the theoretical this summer when a swarm of AI agents hacked another company and covered their own tracks. Then last week, an Anthropic researcher publicly quit out of concern. The heads of several AI companies agreed that innovation needs to slow down. But how? And why are they so worried? Today on 1A, the existential threat of artificial intelligence. How concerned are you about AI's risk to humanity? 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
14: Live from NPR News in Washington, I'm Korva Coleman. Stocks opened mixed this morning as the Commerce Department reported a bigger-than-expected jump in retail sales last month. NPR's Scott Horsley reports the Dow Jones Industrial Average slipped about 75 points in early trading.
15: Retail sales rose by 1.2% last month, suggesting shoppers are not tightening their belts despite high energy prices. Spending at gas stations surged more than 3% in August as gas prices soared, but consumers also continue to spend at restaurants, grocery stores, and on the internet. Only department stores and garden centers saw a drop in sales last month. Robust spending is one factor the Federal Reserve will consider as policymakers meet today. The central bank is widely expected to raise its benchmark interest rate by a quarter percentage point. AAA says the average price of gasoline rose 4 cents a gallon overnight, while diesel prices jumped a nickel a gallon to a new high of $6.31. Scott Horsley, NPR News, Washington.
14: Hundreds of people gathered in Washington yesterday for an event called the Pro-Human Assembly. They discussed the potential risks of artificial intelligence. People with very different political views were there, including Vermont Senator Bernie Sanders and President Trump's former strategist Steve Bannon. NPR's Kuo Jingnan reports.
16: In their respective speeches, both Sanders and Bannon blasted the billionaires that ran the AI companies for taking humanity down a dangerous path without the public having a say.
17: The people of this country must make the decisions about AI and not just a handful of oligarchs.
18: The American citizens are not going to be supplicants to the oligarchs anymore.
16: However, the two disagree on what exactly to do about the existential threats they say AI poses. Many speakers called for a pause on development of the most advanced AI and for international coordination. The American and the Chinese government so far have spoken out dismissing these ideas. Huo Jingnan, NPR News.
14: California Democratic Governor Gavin Newsom has signed what's billed as a first-in-the-nation bill that will require the testing and remediation of homes damaged by wildfire smoke. NPR's Kirk Siegler reports the law is in response to the destructive Los Angeles fires in 2025.
19: The new California law orders state regulators to develop testing standards for homes damaged by wildfire smoke. It will also require insurance companies to pay for that testing and remediation. This was a big deal after the Eaton and Palisades fires, where an untold number of survivors returned to neighborhoods to learn their homes were still standing, but living in them wasn't safe. The efficacy of the California law will be watched closely across the West. In Spokane, Washington this summer, wildfires destroyed hundreds of homes, and residents are being allowed back into partially burnt neighborhoods. And some whose homes didn't burn say it's like living in a hazmat zone. Kirk Siegler, NPR News.
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0: You're listening to NPR and 1A on Michigan Public. I'm April Baer. Boy, the newscast, sometimes I just feel like it pulls me. It feels like I have just jumped to several different locations around the globe just by listening. Mm-hmm. It keeps us connected. I'm in studio with Beenish Ahmed today from the newsroom. Hi, Beenish.
20: Hey there.
0: And we are here just to let you know it's extremely important that you give today. All those reporters that you hear from all those different places, you know, it takes funding to have that kind of network. And so that's why it's important that you give today. MichiganPublic.org/donate. If you just go to the homepage, there's a donate button. You can't miss it. You can also call us 888-258-9866.
20: Yeah, and this is what it's all about, that whiplash from the news you get, but also just like that breakdown of information from all parts of the world, really. 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If you want deeper conversations, you get that. You don't have to pay for any of it. 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But if you believe in what we're doing here, and if you want this to be free and accessible for everyone, you can sign up to be a sustainer where it is like a subscription. 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
0: We're all navigating some new challenges right now. 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MichiganPublic.org/donate.
20: We're looking to hear from 35 people this hour. One of you has stepped up. Thank you.
0: Thank you.
20: But any amount, whether that's a one-time gift or one of those sustainer subscription-esque support systems, that would be great too. Whatever you can manage. And we'll sweeten the deal for you by entering you in to win when you give to a really awesome trip in January to the Galapagos.
0: Ooh.
20: you'll get to join our host. You'll have the host, Kate Furby, our environment reporter, and just like knower of all things environment. Like, you will enjoy spending time with her.
0: And, she's so lovely.
20: And other people in the community who listen and make new friends, connect while you're like snorkeling with sea turtles. I'm jealous already.
0: Oh my gosh.
20: Enter to win. All the details are on our site, but any amount gets you into this giveaway. Sign up today. You can give us a call to do that, 888-258-9866.
0: Making a donation to Michigan Public, I got to say, it really is its own reward. Mm-hmm. I remember the first time I gave to public radio, and I truly did get a little endorphin rush. But if we can sweeten the deal a bit, maybe you've been looking for some more analog ways to spend your downtime. Maybe thinking about getting back into euchre again? I don't know. Did you know that if you give $10 a month, we can send you the Nuts About Public Radio deck of cards?
20: It's so cute.
0: It cracks me up too, because there's this little blurb on the side of the box that says casino quality. Practice your blackjack. This is the stuff. It's got this great artwork designed by a Michigan artist, a very lovable squirrel, and the logo, Nuts About Public Radio. $10 a month, we'd love to send it to you to say thanks. Heading back into 1A here, I get my Jen White moment for the day. I'm so excited, but please don't forget to make that gift right now, because this is when it's needed. Only you can do this work. MichiganPublic.org/donate. And thank you.
3: This is 1A. I'm Jen White. Last week, a researcher at the artificial intelligence company Anthropic announced his resignation on X. Jacob Coxon wrote that his former company, along with OpenAI, where he also recently worked, were acting irresponsibly and, quote, racing straight to self-improving superintelligence and gambling with our lives. That post went viral. It's now been viewed nearly 200 million times. Then on Saturday, Anthropic's own CEO, Dario Amodei, published an essay calling on the entire industry to deliberately slow down and also shared some ideas on how to do it. The head of OpenAI, Sam Altman, replied, "I agree with Dario that we need to pace the frontier." Elon Musk and Demis Hassabis at Google DeepMind agreed too. But President Trump isn't on board. Here's part of what he wrote on Truth Social on Monday. Quote, "The only control or guardrails that AI needs is a strong and smart high IQ president, and the USA has that in spades." He continued, quote, "There is a sick conspiracy going on against AI and data centers, and the only one that is happy about it is China. Whoever wins AI wins." Well, back in June, we asked what would happen if artificial intelligence became smarter than every human at every task. That's the so-called superintelligence referred to in Coxon's social media post. But in just a few short months, that conversation has shifted out of the hypothetical with real events that make the existential threat look more possible. So we return to that debate today to ask what's changed. Should we slow down AI innovation, and is that even possible? What's at risk if we don't? The stakes are high, so let's get into it. Nate Sorries is with us again in studio in Washington. He's president of the Machine Intelligence Research Institute and co-author of If Anyone Builds It, Everyone Dies, Why Superhuman AI Would Kill Us All. Nate, welcome back to the program.
21: Thank you.
3: Also returning with us from the Bay Area is Sayash Kapoor. He's an incoming professor at UC Berkeley and co-author of AI Snake Oil, What Artificial Intelligence Can Do, What It Can't, and How to Tell the Difference. Sayash, it's great to have you back.
22: It's great to be here.
3: And with us from Oakland, California is Natasha Tiku. She's the tech culture reporter at the Washington Post. Natasha, welcome.
23: Thanks for having me.
3: And we want to hear from you, too. Are you concerned about AI becoming too smart too fast? Or do you think the worries are overstated? Our email is 1A@WAMU.org. Now, we invited Anthropic, Google DeepMind, and OpenAI to participate in this conversation, but we did not hear back. Now, I described a little bit of what's happened in just the last few weeks, and the markets have noticed as well. By Monday, stocks were falling worldwide. But the debate over the existential risk of AI, it's not a new conversation. So I'm curious to hear from all of you whether you think this moment feels different, if it feels like a turning point, or is this just another round in the argument that the industry has been having for years? Nate?
21: I think it's absolutely a turning point. I think a lot of what we have seen in terms of public awareness comes downstream of some, frankly, pretty disturbing incidents this summer with AI swarms that spontaneously broke out of the labs to do things that were against their instructions. I think this got a lot of researchers spooked, and I think this is what led to a lot of these researchers, including Jacob Coxon, who resigned, but including many others who stayed in the AI companies. A lot of these researchers came out and said, we really think that this has, you know, a double-digit chance of wiping out civilization, and finally the world is hearing that and taking it seriously, which I think is a big change.
2: Sayash, what about for you?
22: I think the biggest change for me was just seeing how recklessly these companies operate. On the one hand, these companies now have over thousands of employees. They are valued in the trillions of dollars. On the other hand, they have failed to implement basic control mechanisms that, frankly, our 10% research lab implements. And so just seeing how recklessly these companies have been operating was a big change for me.
2: Natasha, how are you seeing the conversation shift within the industry itself?
5: Well, we've had a few cycles where potential extinction risk from AI has become national news, but I think on the heels of a populist backlash, you know, against data centers, concerns about the impact on jobs and on education, on child safety, I think it's resonated in a way that it hasn't in, you know, during those previous cycles.
2: Now, in his public letter, Anthropic CEO Daria Amade wrote that, quote, since roughly this summer, AI has been advancing drastically faster. Nate, what's driving that development?
21: You know, I think it's reasonable to model AI as increasing on an exponential, which is to say that it doubles. I think the doubling period is about every 4 months, depending what you're measuring, which means, you know, it goes 1, then 2, then 4, then 8, then 16, then 32. And sometimes even following that smooth curve gets you these really big jumps. So it's not so much that we have seen some sudden new insight or improvement in AI. It's just that we are starting to get into the very rapid phase of growth here. And, you know, who knows if this exponential will continue forever? My guess is it will not. But also, who knows how long it will last?
2: Well, there's also concerns about risks of what's called recursive self-improvement. That's when AI is able to build next generations on its own. Now, in his public letter, Anthropic CEO said that this is happening and it's rapidly accelerated AI advancement since roughly this summer. Sayash, I mean, what do you think about the risks of recursive self-improvement?
22: I think on one hand, I agree with Nate's diagnosis that, you know, AI improvements have happened rapidly over the last few years. On the other hand, I should also note that they haven't really happened very smoothly. We've seen this notion called jaggedness, where AI continues to get better at some subset of tasks while being pretty bad, honestly, at another. For instance, anyone who's used ChatGPT or Claude knows that they have all of these weird quirks when they're writing things. They're really poor writers. And I think the difference comes down to whether the task that you're trying to get AIs better at is verifiable, whether you can at the end easily say that the task was solved correctly or not, or whether it's whether it is sort of more creative or requires more judgment or is more open-ended like writing. So what we've seen is even when it comes to AIs doing AI research, the set of tasks that it's gotten very good at are precisely those which require less creativity and judgment. They are sort of straightforward to assess. And that's why we've seen these dramatic improvements in software engineering and mathematics, which are verifiable, while not really seeing those improvements in other areas, including areas of recursive self-improvement, which still require creativity and taste and judgment from human experts.
2: Well, the Anthropic researcher whose post went viral told Wired that his former colleagues working at Anthropic use words like end game or crunch time. A quote, from their perspective, this is when Anthropic and its competitors decide the fate of humanity. And we heard from Sayash there that because this improvement is happening at a more jagged rate, it's not a smooth curve. And please correct me if I heard you incorrectly, Sayash, but the risk is not as high as perhaps we think.
21: You know, about a week ago, these AI companies claimed that their AIs have produced a proof of the Navier-Stokes problem, which is one of the most famous open mathematical problems. And it's one of the Millennium problems, which comes with a $1 million prize. It has stood for 90 years. It was listed as one of the top prizes at the turn of the century, or the top hardest problems, open problems that's really useful at the turn of the century. I remember when people said, oh, well, it takes real creativity to solve millennium problems. Like last year, the AIs were solving sort of high school math competition problems. And people said, sure, the AIs are getting better at math, but they can't do the really creative math, like solving a millennium problem. Now that millennium problems have fallen, I think people say, oh, well, you know, math doesn't require that much creativity, but recursive self-improvement requires creativity. I'm not sure that's true. I think, you know, how much harder is it to ask an AI, build me a more efficient learning method for AIs? How much harder is that than asking, solve me a millennium problem? So I hope that AIs, making smarter AIs that can make smarter AIs, is much, much harder than what we've seen them do. But we can't guarantee it anymore. And the gap between high school math problems and millennium problems, the top mathematical problems we have, versus millennium problems and recursive self-improvement, it's not clear to me that we are less than halfway across that gap. And we've crossed this far in just a year.
2: Natasha, before we go further, I want us to get more details on this major incident that happened this summer that shifted the conversation we've been having. Give us the specifics of the Hugging Face case.
23: Yeah, so this was a case where OpenAI was testing some of its latest models. And these are AI agents which are, you know, able to do actions on a computer. And as we saw, like, the information came out in stages, and OpenAI itself was not aware that its agents had hacked into Hugging Face, which is a repository of models and data sets for AI, sort of like GitHub is for code. You know, subsequently we've had reports come out about thousands of agents, you know, acting in concert, acting as a swarm, and doing things that they knew were against the, you know, the parameters of what OpenAI wanted them to do, basically cheating. And this was to test their ability to do offensive cyber attacks.
2: And so, Sayesh, when you look at the Hugging Face case, was this a failure of having the correct controls in place from your perspective, or is it about the artificial intelligence developing more quickly than we're prepared for?
22: I think it is largely a failure of control. And in particular, as an example, consider that when we have run our evaluations, when our research group runs its evaluations, what we realized after reading the incident report was we are more careful with our evaluations. Our 10-person research team puts in more effort in controlling what the agents do than OpenAI does in sort of these 1,000 agent runs. And that's what allowed this incident to happen. Now, of course, we also simultaneously need to step in and improve better control, but that's not going to be automatic.
2: Well, we'll pick up our conversation there. We're speaking to Sayesh Kapoor. He's an incoming professor at UC Berkeley. Also with us, Natasha Tiku, culture reporter at The Washington Post, and Nate Sorries, author of If Anyone Builds It, Everyone Dies, Why Superhuman AI Would Kill Us All. And coming up, we learn about what it would take to rein in the pace of AI development. It won't be easy. And you can add your voice to the conversation. Email us at 1a@wamu.org. We'll be right back.
0: And you're listening, we're listening to 1A on Michigan Public. I'm April Baer in studio with Beenish Ahmed from our newsroom. Hey, good to see you, Beenish. And I have to say, like, I've been consuming a lot of news on this subject lately. Mm-hmm. I'm curious, and most of my curiosity comes from the fact that I don't really understand. It's been a journey to understand how the technology works and why it's being built the way it is. I mean, in that sense, maybe you're in a similar place. This is why shows like 1A that are listener responsive really matter so much. Make a gift right now. If you think this approach really matters as we're trying to understand together, make the gift at michiganpublic.org/donate. Or 888-258-9866. Sometimes even hearing it from tech reporters, you know, they can get a little jargony. So this is, you know, this is a valuable opportunity for all of us. MichiganPublic.org is the place to give.
20: Yeah. And you know what? It's so funny because in this world where AI is really insidious and we don't necessarily understand, I mean, this whole thing with Hugging Face, I went into a deep dive on it. And they're kind of like these little minions who have decided to hack into, another company and cover their tracks, which is really remarkable. And we're in this moment when things are just changing at a rapid clip. And if you want to keep up with what's going on, you really need to be tuned in. And I feel like this is such a great way to do it. It's not just about the stories that pique your interest, that you are natural clicks for you, or what your eye gravitates towards if you still get a magazine or newspaper, but it's giving you that healthy dose of everything that's happening all over the world, deep dives and the nuts and bolts with the newscast. So if that matters to you, if that's something that you want to have stay here, maybe even for the next generation, then support us today. Any amount matters. We're hearing from people all across this state and frankly, even into Ohio who are giving, like Eric from Holland, Michigan. Oh, Eric from Holland. I thought it was Holland, Ohio. I'm
6: there
20: an Ohio
6: is one
20: in
6: of those
20: here.
6: Too, right.
20: There's a Holland, Ohio in here as well. Thank you. Oh, we have Jennifer from Sylvania. Thank you. But we are hearing from people all across the state and beyond, including even Rochelle from Longboat Key, Florida. Thank you for your support, for tuning in, because maybe you've moved away, but Michigan Public is still your station because you want to know what's going on in your hometown. We're here for you. Support us today. Be the next person we thank on the air.
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20: 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We are here for you. 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
0: Here's where things stand right now. 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
9: This is 1A. I'm Jen White. In Washington on Tuesday, political figures who usually fall on opposite ends of the ideological spectrum agreed artificial intelligence presents a grave risk to humanity. Both Senator Bernie Sanders, independent in Vermont, and former Trump White House advisor Steve Bannon were at the Pro-Human Assembly, a bipartisan gathering to demand stricter regulations and guardrails on AI. The temperature on this issue is clearly up on Capitol Hill as public warnings over AI reach a fever pitch, including from many former insiders who have left their field in order to ring the alarm.
10: Imagine monkeys trying to imprison humans. It's pretty difficult for a monkey to outwit a human. In the same way, we'd be at a significant disadvantage when faced with these AI systems.
24: None of these companies are at all prepared to safely automate the AI research process and kick off recursive self-improvement. That's an inherently very dangerous thing to do. And no matter which company does it first, the outcome is going to be terrible for humanity. Therefore, they have to be stopped, and I don't think they're going to stop themselves.
4: It's very possible that, you know, people say good things on Twitter, and then actually in the negotiating room, they're trying to get something that's suspicious.
10: It's not about like any individual actor. It's about the structural reality of the race.
6: If you want to know what life's like when you're not the apex intelligence, ask a chicken.
2: Those are from recent interviews with people who have left AI companies to warn the public. Jacob Coxon, Daniel Cocatello, Alex Turner, and a final thought there from the man dubbed the godfather of AI, Jeffrey Hinton. We did invite OpenAI, Anthropic, and Google to join this conversation. They did not reply, but we are hearing from you, and not all of you are buying that AI is a threat. Mike emailed, I'm tired of reporting that elevates the weird but bogus idea that AI is a huge threat. If Anthropic hacked a different company, that's illegal, and the engineers should be arrested. The fact that they aren't being arrested should suggest that the hack was less serious than the hype is suggesting. If AI is a legitimate threat to human life, the company should be shut down. The fact that they aren't suggests that the threat is just more advertising from companies. Natasha, I want to come to you first. Was there any legal fallout from the Hugging Face case?
23: Initially, Hugging Face did contact the FBI when they weren't sure, which company's agents had penetrated their system. But ultimately, you know, the information was presented to the public as a partnership between Hugging Face and OpenAI, to try to have more rigorous safety controls. So, you know, it was the public reception was really shaped by the fact that this happened to a company that is within the AI industry, that is in fact integral to the AI industry. I think if we had seen that it was a hospital or a Fortune 500 company, it would have been illegal and you would have seen a very different response. I mean, the legality doesn't change, right? But the framing of it in the public and pressing charges does.
2: Well, Nate, I do want to get your perspective because in your view, the risk of AI superintelligence, as your book title lays out, it's as high as total human extinction. And I want to better understand how you think that could play out. So give us a hypothetical scenario, maybe one driven by AI behavior we've seen in recent weeks.
21: Yeah, you know, the thing that has everybody spooked here is not that these swarms breaking out and committing hacks are, that the next swarm just like this one that breaks out will end humanity somehow. The thing that has a lot of people concerned is that as the AIs get smarter, they seem to care less and less about exactly what we told them to do. The Hugging Face incident was actually an analogy of what was happening there is it's like we told these AIs, use this particular set of lockpicks to break into that particular safe. And instead of doing that, the AIs cut the safe open with a buzzsaw, got the contents of the safe, then broke out the window, broke into the security camera office, and tried to delete the security camera footage. And when that sort of thing happens, it's an indication that these AIs are not doing quite what you asked and know that they're not doing quite what you asked, because otherwise, why were they trying to delete the logs? The way that this escalates all the way up to human extinction is if you create smarter and smarter versions of these AIs that don't just break out but copy themselves onto the internet, and that can self-reproduce, and that can improve their own intelligence until they are smarter than humans, at which point it becomes hard to predict exactly how humanity would end here. That's a little bit like, they're probably going to kill you in some way you didn't imagine. The threat here is not that the AIs would hate us, that they would turn against us. The issue is if these AIs don't care about us at all and have some strange thing they're trying to do that is only tangentially related to what we asked, then if more resources get them more of what they're trying to get, they would be in competition with us for those resources, and that is a competition they would win. It's a little bit like humans don't hate the ants when we build a skyscraper and destroy the anthill. We aren't really thinking about them very much at all.
2: Sayash, what do you make of Nate's argument here, that it's not about AI working as some, agent of chaos with hatred against, humans, that it's more about how super intelligent artificial intelligence wouldn't even really factor us into its considerations about its own survival?
22: I mean, I guess it's true that we have seen a lot of instances of this kind of AI agent being misaligned you know, like the science of alignment is unsolved. Alignment is basically trying to get AI systems to do what you want them to do, not just what you tell them to do. At the same time, I think we would be in a far worse situation had these agents formed such goals in this case. But what we've largely found is they had not. So they'd basically been asked to solve this set of tasks, and they figured out that if they broke into Hugging Face, which was the company these agents attacked, then they would be able to somehow figure out how to pass the goals of this test. And one of the things that they realized while solving the task was that the paper, which introduced this set of tests, said that the agents would be graded on whether they'd legitimately solved the problem. And this is why, sort of based on our best reading of the report, this is why the agents went into and hacked Hugging Face. They were really sort of carefully trying to solve the goal that had been set in front of them. But in the process, there weren't adequate control protections. There weren't adequate protections to see that they don't go off guard, which is clearly very important because we don't know how to align these agents very well. And that's how I see this incident playing out.
21: Yeah, I think that's a little bit of a misunderstanding here. Again, it sort of looks to me, so I agree that these agents were breaking out to try and figure out how to delete the logs and hide the traces of their cheating. But it looks to me from the reports that we got relatively late through the third-party investigations that these AIs were told very specifically something like use these lockpicks to break into that safe. And then they did something related. They got the contents of the safe, but they weren't using, you know, the instructions said use this tool to do that thing, and the AIs used a totally different tool and then broke out and then tried to delete the traces, showing that they were doing something different than what was asked. And so I think what we're seeing is that the AIs had some goal

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1: Learning machines, and they learn whatever tendency causes the automated grading system to give them a good score. And often they can get the best score even when they're told, don't pursue the score. Do this other thing instead. They often can get the best score by ignoring the instructions, doing something else. And when they do this, again, they often try to cover their tracks, which indicates a certain sort of knowledge that they know this is not what we asked them to do.
2: Well, Natasha, I want to dig a little deeper into this incident because reports found that OpenAI had disabled most of its own control and monitoring mechanisms. Why were those security steps skipped?
3: Well, I think that OpenAI has said actually they didn't even have the tools, sufficient monitoring tools for the amount of agents and the volume of activity that was happening. You know, even though they anticipated these exact kind of problems that, an AI would be incentivized to get a reward, they still hadn't kind of built the, observability tools to keep track. And they also had conceived of an experiment where it wasn't actually possible to get the reward. So I feel like Syesh's framing of it, where they are still trying to pursue the goal that we gave them in an unintended way, is what we've seen, even from those third-party reports.
2: I mean, it's interesting because we're hearing these concerns about the dangers around AI, how quickly it's being developed. It's coming from the developers themselves. So what is so difficult about pushing pause while they're waiting for the regulatory environment to catch up? Natasha, I want to come to you first. What do you understand from within this industry that makes it difficult for them to just say, you know what, we actually can pause this ourselves for the moment?
3: Right. That's such a good question. I think that looking at Anthropic more closely is the best way to see it. So Dario Amodei has had this argument that, in order to be able to be very influential on the standards, the way that people talk about AI, you need to be on the frontier. So he calls it a race to the top. So by that logic, every company has to move as fast as possible. Otherwise, you're not going to maintain your position in the frontier and be able to shape AI development. Dario Amodei argues that, this is necessary in order to push the safety standards. But I think if you look at Anthropic and OpenAI, we're oftentimes seeing the same problems from both companies. So, there's obviously a lot of money tied up. There is a lot of, CapEx, a lot of build out for these data centers. And I think everyone is worried that if they pause, that won't stop their competitors.
2: We're talking to Natasha Tiku. She's tech culture reporter at The Washington Post. Also with us, Nate Sorries, author of If Anyone Builds It, Everyone Dies, Why Superhuman AI Would Kill Us All, and Syesh Kapoor, computer scientist and incoming professor at UC Berkeley. We're also hearing from you.
4: My name's Kevin, from New York. In a world that's already overrun with totally out-of-control capitalism, spreading authoritarianism, and general disregard for humanity in general, the last thing we need is AI. It is going to do more harm than help, and it's already shown itself to be completely out of control.
2: 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I'm Jen White. 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
5: And 1A is coming to you on Michigan Public. I'm April Baer in studio with Bina Shamed. What I most appreciate about a long-form, thoughtful discussion like this is getting to solutions and getting to think through what is both realistic and within our grasp, because it's very, very easy to listen to news and just feel like, I just can't with this, and to switch off. 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
6: Yeah, we are coming up on an election cycle. 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

0: yesterday, bringing some of this AI stuff home with the issue of data centers. That's been something we're covering a lot, and we're looking to you to help us understand what you need to know. And that's one thing I love about how we do election coverage here is it's really with you in mind to inform you so you can make the best decision you need to, whether that's deciding if you're going to do a mail-in ballot this time, or I've really appreciated Doug Tribue's conversations with state Supreme Court judge candidates, because we often don't get a sense of what judges are about unless you hear from them directly. And so this is the kind of thing you get here at Michigan Public. 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
1: 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And that starts with understanding and not just knowing what the headlines are. Make a gift. This is what we're talking about here. MichiganPublic.org. You can also call if you'd rather donate that way. The number is 888-258-9866.
0: And you don't need to do a big amount. 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
1: We're heading back into 1A now in just a few minutes, but join in with Elizabeth from Bay City. 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Johnetta in Detroit, who says Michigan Public is a big part of my life. 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
4: Back to our guests in a moment, but first a word about what's coming up tomorrow. Nearly 200 women in the U.S. have died from ectopic pregnancies since 2020, almost double the previous 6 years. That's when an embryo implants outside the uterus where it can't develop. If left untreated, the embryo can rupture, causing deadly bleeding. A new investigation from ProPublica explores the role state abortion restrictions could be playing in the recent spike in deaths. And we want to hear from you. If you've ever experienced an ectopic pregnancy, we'd be honored to hear your story. How did you discover you had an ectopic pregnancy, and how did you go about receiving treatment? How easy or difficult was it for you to get the care you needed? Call us at 855-236-1A1A. If you live in a state with abortion restrictions and are pregnant or trying to become pregnant, what questions or concerns do you have about getting the reproductive care you need? Our number is 855-236-1212, or leave a message with our app, 1A Vox Pop, and we'll share what you know tomorrow. We're discussing what's changed in the debate over AI safety since June, when we last spoke about the risk of superintelligence, that is, AI being smarter than humans at every task. Our guests are back. Nate Sorries is president of the Machine Intelligence Research Institute and author of If Anyone Builds It, Everyone Dies, Why Superhuman AI Would Kill Us All. And Sayash Kapoor is an incoming professor at UC Berkeley and author of AI Snake Oil, What Artificial Intelligence Can Do, What It Can't, and How to Tell the Difference. Another guest is with us, too, Natasha Tiku, tech culture reporter at The Washington Post. And we're hearing from lots of you.
5: This is Ed in Atlanta. I've long had concerns about the harmful potential of superintelligent AI, but the recent Hugging Face episode made me realize the potential is now here, and it doesn't involve superintelligent AI. It's the AI we already have.
6: My name is Mike T. from Washington, D.C. I think your digital life absolutely can and will be impacted by artificial intelligence, things like banking and everyday computing programs that will be more susceptible to attacks from AI bots. However, in real life, when you are out playing Little League games or going on picnics or going on vacations with your friends and family, I don't think AI is going to have as drastic of an impact on your ability to enjoy the real world. Don't forget that.
4: Thanks for those messages. We've also gotten these emails, one from Jimmy, who says, my concern is jobs disappearing. However, people's needs will not disappear. Bills will not disappear. The need to provide for their kids will not disappear. What then? There will be casualties. What will the public backlash look like? And Roy says, I'm strongly in favor of regulating AI to fix issues over copyright infringement, worker displacement, energy use, and privacy. But I'm over this existential AI is going to kill all humans argument, which I feel is distracting from the actual conversation that needs to happen. And Nate, we've gotten messages along this line from several listeners who say, listen, this is the wrong conversation. We need to be more concerned about the way artificial intelligence will affect kitchen table issues. Your response?
7: You know, a lot of people say, isn't the real problem this? Isn't the real problem that? And my response there is, I don't think we have only one problem. I think the world is big enough for multiple problems at a time. If we can only take one problem at a time, I would absolutely prefer my problem to go last. It's kind of a doozy. But right now we have people in the AI companies getting spooked by the rate of AI progress and getting spooked by the AIs doing things that, frankly, they did not ask them to do. You know, in some of these swarms, we saw some AIs give up on their own objectives to do suicidal scientific experiments for the swarm. We've seen multiple swarms, some we haven't discussed yet, such as one swarm that took over a German wiki that was not AIs, that had their safeguards removed. And we still saw them doing some of these experiments where they gave up on their own ability to complete their own objective in order to get information to the collective. And this has a lot of people freaked out in the industry. This has a lot of people who are working on this technology trying to warn the world that they really think the AI situation might get out of control, that they really think they might be close to self-improving AI, and that they really think that this threatens humanity if the AIs keep getting smarter. And I think we should listen to that. I think we should at least look at the arguments about why I think that the future generations of this AI will get very dangerous if we proceed, why I think it's so hard to make them care about us and the struggles we've seen along the way. I don't think we should let that distract from fixing other problems AI is causing, but unfortunately, we're going to need to address both.
4: Natasha, we should note here that Anthropic is reportedly preparing for what could be one of the largest IPOs in history. On Monday, though, the stock market fell, led by tech stocks, and that was in the aftermath of AI CEOs publicly calling for a slowdown of the development of this technology. How do the financial incentives of these companies play into this conversation?
8: I mean, I think that they are paramount, right? I mean, these are some of the fastest growing, largest companies in history, period, certainly when it comes to Anthropic. And they are planning to go public and be beholden to, you know, those kinds of stakeholders. They already have investments from sovereign wealth funds, from some of the biggest, you know, private equity and venture capital funds. And, you know, they're sort of asking almost for like an exemption to capitalism, you know, by saying like, please let us, you know, please give us an antitrust waiver so that we can cooperate. You know, it's just really hard to square what they are talking about when they share these concerns about existential risks and their, you know, and their finances moving forward. They're also simultaneously, you know, brokering partnerships with hospitals, with, you know, the electric grids, with some of the critical infrastructure that, as we mentioned, if that had been the thing that had been hacked, we would be in a very different position right now.
4: Well, I'll turn to some reporting here from the New York Times, because some in Silicon Valley are accusing Amade of sensationalizing the risk of AI to make it harder for rivals to compete with Anthropic. A White House tech advisor, David Sacks, said on social media, quote, stop pretending the motivation to slow down is purely altruistic. Natasha, just explain that argument and how widespread it is.
8: Yeah, so, I mean, I should say David Sacks, the former White House AI and crypto czar, he has his own financial incentives to make that argument. But basically what he's saying is that, you know, it's a similar framing that we've heard from the about these companies from the beginning, because they have been talking about this existential risk from the beginning, that if you talk about how your technology is inevitable, all-powerful, you know, able to bring industries to its knees, that's also a way to talk about, you know, the total addressable market being massive and, you know, also deferring to these companies for how the technology should be controlled. So, you know, David Sacks is very interested in unencumbered AI development and for the data center build out to continue and for, you know, some of his colleagues who work in venture capital to be able to have the, you know, liquidity event that would come from an IPO. I mean, he also talks about, you know, his concerns about the U.S. staying dominant in this AI race with China. So it's the same familiar arguments we've heard from that sector for years.
4: Well, over the weekend, President Trump was at the Irish Open, and here's part of what he said.
9: We're leading China in AI. We're the most sophisticated country in the world. And frankly, I want to keep it that way, because whoever wins AI wins. And we can put guardrails, we can do this and that, but I think you have a lot of negative forces in bringing it up that shouldn't be bringing it up, and they're bringing up things that won't happen.
4: Now, again, Anthropic CEO Dario Amade was on Face the Nation this Sunday, and he called the competition between the U.S. and Chinese AI companies a challenging dilemma.
10: The more long-term thing would be working together to put a speed limit on the rate of AI progress. I think that's going to be very difficult. We shouldn't kid ourselves, because the incentives to pull ahead and the military advantage that you get from that are so large that the ability to check that the other side isn't cheating has to be ironclad. So I think that's going to be the work of years. And honestly, I don't know if it's possible.
4: Sayash, what cooperation would an effective solution require internationally and industry-wide?
6: I think within the industry and within the United States, basically making sure that AI companies have their incentives right. Their incentives are aligned with their agents not going out of control. The incentives are aligned with putting in the right organizational sort of governance things in place. I think that is the number one requirement here. And we've seen how this has played out in other industries before. We have some positive examples. For instance, over the course of decades, the aviation industry has built up a large number of organizational processes.
11: And as a result, when you have an incident happen, when you have like an airplane crash, there's this entire months-long investigation. There is a lot of transparency into how this actually occurred. We actually have none of that for AI right now, and I think that is a starting point. On the international scale, though, I think the main question when it comes to this kind of great power competition, if you will, between the United States and China, in my view, is not one of just developing more powerful AI. It is one of how do we diffuse this AI across different productive industries in the economy. And I think this is one factor that has been overlooked both in President Trump's comments and in Dario Amodei's comments. Because in some sense, the benefits from AI arise from its broad diffusion across society. It does not just arise from an AI company having a powerful AI system that it is building in-house. And when you look at it from this perspective, it starts to appear less like a race to building more powerful AI and more like a broad distributed challenge of how you get to this adoption to realize AI's true benefits. And in that sense, I think it becomes much less of a race in terms of the AI companies itself, and it becomes more of a race to how we can enable this kind of broad adoption across society.
12: Nate, I'd love to hear your thoughts as well.
7: You know, I would adjust President Trump's statement to whoever wins, AI wins. I think that in a race to make a super intelligent AI where nobody knows how to make it care about us, it doesn't matter who gets there first if the AI goes rogue and kills us all. That changes the incentive landscape. I think it's possible to cooperate here. I think it's possible to track heavy concentrations of these AI chips that are required to make the very advanced AIs. And I think that this starts to happen only once people have realized that the researchers here are very serious when they say that this poses a risk to the entirety of humanity.
12: We're talking to Nate Sorese, author of If Anyone Builds It, Everyone Dies, Sayash Kapoor, computer scientist and an incoming professor at UC Berkeley, and Natasha Tiku, tech culture reporter at The Washington Post. I'm Jen White. 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
1: And you're dialed in to Michigan Public. Thank you so much for taking part in this conversation. Surely an important one. And I know it's probably been on your mind as much as it's been on everybody else's. Thank you for helping to take part in this discussion with a gift to Michigan Public so we can keep on bringing you the conversations that matter about the issues that will be shaping our lives in the future.
0: We started this hour wanting to hear from 35 of you. 9 of you have stepped up to give. Thank you so much. Each and every contribution matters so much. This is still a majority of our budget. This is how we do what we do. Is by if you tune in often enough, you'll hear the phrase listeners like you. Your support is what makes this possible. We don't have one single corporate donor owner. We don't have just one philanthropic entity that supports us. We rely on you. So you can be part of this community. Help us do what we do so we can give you this vital news information and also great like culture, fun stuff. Right?
1: Because you're listening right now, you know what makes Michigan Public different. Part of it is, you know, again, that approach that feeds both sides of your brain. The yes. part that needs serious information on serious issues and the part of your brain that needs to exhale. Thoughtful, civil conversations and a diverse range of storytelling, doing the groundwork to provide all of this.
0: And I love Stateside for that. I love your conversations with film directors, with playwrights. You know, so many of the plays and art exhibits I've gone to are because of interviews you've done. 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That's so cool.
1: If you've never been a member before, this is it. This is time to make a first-time gift. MichiganPublic.org/donate. You can also call us at 888-258-9866. And I feel like I need to mention that everybody we hear from this week is going to be part of a giveaway. Mm-hmm. There's a trip scheduled for January to the Galapagos with a 2-day trip into the Amazon rainforest as well. And our environment correspondent Kate Furby is leading this one. It's going to be I just can't think of any other word than amazing. Now, mm-hmm. active sustaining members and people who donate right now are automatically entered. You can't enter without making a contribution. It's michiganpublic.org/giveaway, but we certainly hope you will give. All this at the website, the trip information, and a chance to make your gift at michiganpublic.org/donate.
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0: And you know, if you want to just wear a dad joke emblazoned on your chest, you can grab this cool thank you gift when you do for $25 a month. It says, you don't have to be a brain sturgeon to listen to Public Media. There you have it, folks. A funny dad joke to wear with pride, maybe even on your trip to the Galapagos. Wear some Great Lakes fish with pride as you meet some of their tropical cousins. That would be so fun. 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
1: All this and so much more. We can do so much more with you involved. Thank you, thank you, thank you if you have made a gift. If you haven't, hey, this is your day to do it. Michigan Public is WUOM 91.7 Ann Arbor, Detroit, WFUM 91.1 Flint, WRSX 91.3 Port Huron, WLNZ 89.7 Lansing, WVGR 104.1 Grand Rapids, online at michiganpublic.org. We're heading back into the news, and then it's another dose of 1A. Jen White, one of my favorite humans. Isn't it great we get to spend time with her like this every weekday? 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MichiganPublic.org/donate. 888-258-9866. It's 11 o'clock.
4: Applications for U.S. citizenship have fallen dramatically. What do changes to the process mean for those going through naturalization? From WAMU and NPR in Washington, this is 1A. Hi, I'm Jen White. Today on 1A, what it takes to become a U.S. citizen. The Trump administration has implemented changes to the naturalization process, including higher fees and a harder civics test. And now, applications are down. According to the American Immigration Council, in the most recent quarter of this year, applications fell by nearly half compared with the same period last year. If you're going through naturalization, what has it been like for you? What questions do you have about the changes in our citizenship process? 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
17: Live from NPR News in Washington, I'm Korva Coleman. The Trump administration is consulting with Congress about a large package of munitions for Israel. It's one of the largest single sales in recent years. NPR's Michelle Kellerman reports it includes a large number of 2,000-pound bombs.
18: The $2.8 billion package, first reported by The Washington Post and confirmed by NPR, would include 40,000 of those 2,000-pound bombs. The Biden administration had delayed a package of those munitions out of concern for civilian deaths in Gaza, but President Trump reversed that policy when he came back to office. The State Department wouldn't comment on pending sales. But on the Senate Foreign Relations Committee, Democrat Chris Van Hollen says he will work to stop the arms deal, while Israel's Prime Minister Benjamin Netanyahu, quote, keeps bombing Gaza and blocks justice for Americans killed on Netanyahu's watch. Michelle Kellerman, NPR News, the State Department.
17: European Commission President Ursula von der Leyen has proposed setting up a European Security Council. It would respond to repeated airspace violations, cyber attacks, and sabotage attempts by Russia. Esme Nicholson reports.
19: Addressing European lawmakers in her sixth annual State of the Union speech, von der Leyen said Europe must become stronger and more independent amid fraying transatlantic relations and mounting Russian aggression. She said she would invite Canada, Ukraine, Norway and the UK to join the 27-nation bloc in forming a new security alliance. Von der Leyen stressed the need to close Europe's gap with China and the US on artificial intelligence while advocating for regulation and for AI with human agency. She also outlined plans to introduce tougher regulation of highly addictive social media platforms, including a ban for children under the age of 13. For NPR News, I'm Esme Nicholson in Berlin.
2: The Federal Reserve is expected to raise short-term interest rates today. Forecasters predict the Fed will boost rates by 0.25 percentage point. Large numbers of borrowers at hundreds of colleges and universities in the U.S. are late on their student loan payments. That's according to a new NPR analysis of federal student loan data, as NPR's Corey Turner reports.
20: The Education Department only recently started publishing schools' non-payment rates, meaning the share of a school's recent borrowers who are at least 3 months late on their loan payments. One pattern jumps out from the data. The nation's private for-profit schools had non-payment rates twice as high as public and private non-profit schools. And of the schools with the highest non-payment rates, where at least 40% of borrowers are struggling, the vast majority are, again, private for-profit schools, many of them marketing short-term career training to low-income students. Corey Turner, NPR News.
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21: It's Michigan Public. Good morning. I'm Lindsay Smith. This is our fall fun drive. I'm here listening along with you with Beenish Ahmed. We're going into the second hour of 1A. And it's going to be about immigration enforcement, which has been such a conversation this year, not just around the country, but here in Michigan, we have one of the largest detention center in the Midwest. Mm-hmm. And we've done a lot of reporting about the different communities that have been impacted by changes in immigration policy. So that is something that you've come to expect. What kind of impacts that national policy is having here in the state. We would love to have you show some financial support for keeping this accountability going.
0: Yeah, because it takes a lot to do those kinds of stories. The stories we've done out of Northlake have taken multiple Freedom of Information Act requests.
1: Trips
0: up to Baldwin, Michigan, where that facility is. 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
0: And it is like this community thing, because not everybody can give, or not everybody will, but we rely on the few of you who step up each season to make a contribution or maybe set up a monthly recurring gift like Lindsay was talking about. 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
21: We want to thank Laura from Howell. Laura? Lara? Maybe either one. And Bob from Onsted, Elizabeth in Bay City. We have heard from so many people this morning who have stepped up and done their part to join the fall fun drive party. We hope that you will, too. And to give you a little extra incentive, I heard you say it earlier, to sweeten the deal.
0: Mm-hmm.
21: Sweeten the deal?
0: Yes.
21: It's tasty. It has a Galapagos Island giveaway in it. Anybody who gives at any amount in this drive, it will be automatically entered to win a trip for two to go to the Amazon rainforest and more. Check it out, michiganpublic.org.
3: This is 1A. I'm Jen White. What does it take to become a U.S. citizen today? From higher fees to more rigorous vetting, the Trump administration has changed the naturalization process, limiting the options for those going through it. That's affected the number of applicants submitted and approved. In January, the fewest number of naturalization applicants were approved since U.S. Citizenship and Immigration Services began tracking monthly data in 2022. But the administration isn't just narrowing the pathway for those seeking citizenship. It has also ramped up efforts to revoke citizenship for those who already have it. According to data from Syracuse University, denaturalization lawsuits hit a record high in July. In the background of all of this, USCIS has a backlog of petitions and applications, even as fewer filings are submitted. According to the American Immigration Council, in the second quarter of this year, pending cases climbed to over 12 million. That's more than 7 points higher than last year. Today on 1A, what do the Trump administration's changes to the citizenship process look like in practice? What's the impact on those seeking naturalization today? For that, let's turn to our panel. Stuart Anderson is the executive director of the National Foundation for American Policy. That's a research organization focused on immigration and trade. He's also the former head of policy and counselor to the commissioner at U.S. Immigration and Naturalization Service from 2001 to 2003 under the Bush administration. Stuart, welcome to the program.
5: Thank you for having me.
3: Also with us is Nazanin Ash, the CEO and co-founder of Welcome.us. That's an organization that mobilizes American volunteers to help resettle immigrant newcomers. Their latest initiative connects volunteer citizen guides with green card holders to help them prepare for the citizenship test. Nazanin, welcome.
8: Thanks for having me.
3: And Jessica Vaughn is the director of policy studies at the Center for Immigration Studies. That's a conservative think tank. Jessica, welcome to 1A.
23: Good to be with you.
3: We'd also love to hear from you. If you're going through naturalization, what has it been like for you? What questions do you have about the changes in our citizenship process? Email us at 1a@wamu.org. So, Naz, let's first talk about what the citizenship process looks like. Right now, people need a green card before they can apply for citizenship. What happens from there?
8: I think the way I describe it, most succinctly, is that it's confusing and it's changing. So typically, to receive your citizenship, you have to be a legal permanent resident. You have to have proven a certain amount of time. You have to have met time requirements for legal residency. You have to prove that you have a clean criminal record, submit to security and background checks, biometrics, a very extensive security clearance process. And then you have to do your civics exam and your English exam. And every single one of these processes has gotten more complex. Even submitting the paperwork it's literally mountains of paperwork that you have to submit. And then other aspects of the process have changed. So USCIS officers can now talk to your friends and neighbors to do sort of a more extensive background check. They can ask lots of, they can explore lots of questions, not only about whether you have a criminal history or what we would call negative behavior, but also questions about the contributions you've made. And then the citizenship itself, the test itself, has gotten about twice as hard.
6: And we'll get to more details in a moment. Stuart, we should also talk about the fees. Those prices have increased. What does that look like?
9: Well, when you look at it, it's going to be up to 80% higher fees. So you're looking at potentially, you know, getting over $1,000 for people. And they've actually also eliminated the some of the fee waivers as well for people who maybe couldn't afford it. So it's like anything else. If the price of something goes up, you're going to get less of it. And I think that's part of the goal here of what the administration's policy is, to have fewer people become citizens.
6: Now, Jessica, as we heard Nazanin describe, the administration can now go to neighbors for information about applicants. It can also go through social media. Tell us more about that part of the vetting process.
23: Well, the reason that the government has adopted these new vetting procedures is because we want to make sure that people who are being approved for citizenship are people who love our country, want to contribute to it, and are not going to cause problems if we give them citizenship or use it against us. It shouldn't be easier to become a citizen than it is to adopt a pet. And so, you know, we've had some failures in vetting in the past, and we need to address that by modernizing the process. And you can tell a lot in, you know, your social media account or things, thoughts that you have that you're putting out there in public. And so it's reasonable that these should be scrutinized, and so that we can get an idea of the people that we are granting this precious status to. Well, and it costs money to do that. That's why the fees have to go up. They were artificially low for a long time.
6: Well, Stuart, I just want to get your response to what Jessica said there about it shouldn't be easier to become a citizen than it is to adopt a pet. And as someone who worked at Immigration and Naturalization Service, what's your response to that framing?
9: Well, I think the administration is doing what it's done on almost every policy, is they've come up with an end goal, which in this case involves another form of immigration restriction, which is having fewer people get naturalized, and then come up with a way to do it. And really the way they've done it in this case is there's a memo that was released last year in August 2025, that told USCIS adjudicators, quote, going forward, officers must account for aliens' positive contributions, not just the absence of misconduct, and they also basically must adopt a set of actions that are going to result in fewer approvals. And I talked to someone who left USCIS last year, and they said it's clear the message, underlying message, is if your denial rates aren't high enough, you're going to probably lose your job. And we saw that happen with immigration judges. Now, the irony here, and that's why I would call some of this gaslighting on the part of the administration, that there's this great concern for ethics and other behavior, is that at the same time this memo was released, the head of DHS essentially was Corey Lewandowski, who was in some type of relationship with Kristi Noem. I don't care about that. But Lewandowski was accused of approaching foreign governments, including Qatar, for lobbying contracts and visas while working at DHS. He's also accused of trying to get payments or kickbacks from contractors, and there are other allegations. And so all this was going on at the same time. There were also pardons released for over 100 people, or commutations of sentence, that according to attorney Liz Oyer, that wiped out restitution, fines, and forfeitures for over $1.5 billion.
6: So you're pointing to a certain type of hypocrisy that you see between what was happening within the Trump administration and the standards that are being set for potential citizens, Naz?
8: I would just add a simple measure for your listeners, which is 2/3 of Americans can't pass the citizenship exam as it existed before the administration made it far more difficult. So we are asking aspiring Americans to meet a standard most Americans can't meet themselves. And, you know, it's good that the process is rigorous. It always has been, and it should be, because people are making an extraordinary commitment to the country. But I think it's clear that when 2/3 of Americans can't pass the test, it speaks to the rigor of the process as it existed before. And as I mentioned, the test has now gotten twice as hard, along with many other processing changes.
6: Well, we got this email from Robin who says, why can't we seem to understand that the reason we have so much illegal immigration is that we've made it nearly impossible to immigrate legally? Jessica, you said that the vetting process is necessary, but is this just creating less incentive for people to follow a legal process to stay in the United States?
23: No, I don't believe that's true at all. First of all, it should be a rigorous test. In the past, when I helped people study for citizenship through my church a number of years ago, they just had to memorize the answers to a couple dozen questions.
8: Now it's 128.
23: They're going to have to study and learn it's over something about our country.
6: It's over 120 questions now, correct?
8: Correct.
23: That they have to study for and learn about and demonstrate their commitment to becoming an American.
8: And it's no longer multiple choice.
23: I don't think we want citizenship standards to be the equivalent of the lowest common denominator of the American educational system necessarily. I don't think that's a valid point. I think we should have good expectations for citizenship and make sure that people want to become citizens, know something about it, are swearing an oath of allegiance to our country, and are going to become good Americans. That's the purpose of immigration policy, is to produce good Americans. Well, I think people can do it.
6: Well, let's pick up the conversation there with a deeper look at the civics test, because that test has gotten harder, and Democratic cities and states have filed suit over a new rule denying green card holders for their use of public assistance services. We're talking to Jessica Vaughn. She's the Director of Policy Studies at the Center for Immigration Services. Also with us, Nazanin Ash, the CEO and co-founder of Welcome.us, and Stuart Anderson. He's the executive director of the National Foundation for American Policy. If you have questions about how the citizenship process has changed, we'd love your questions. Email us at 1A@WAMU.org. If you have gone through the process, how would you describe it? If you're currently in it, what's the experience like? Again, 1A@WAMU.org. We'll be right back.
21: You're listening to 1A on Michigan Public. It is here because thousands of listeners just like you stepped up in the past. Decades and decades we're talking about of history here. Mm-hmm. And they donated to Michigan Public Radio, right? It's our fall fund drive. This is what we do. We ask you to become a monthly recurring donor, right? I'm Lindsay Smith. I'm here with Beena Ahmed. We're listening along with you.
0: Yes. And we are here because we've been introduced to Michigan Public and have been moved by the work that's done here. And I'll say Lindsay's my editor.
21: And it's fun to pitch with you, too.
0: It's fun, yeah. And it's fun to get to talk about a little bit of what we do and how these stories get made. So as I'm listening, I'm thinking about a story that I did recently about a young man from Afghanistan who arrived here and went through the process that he was supposed to go through. He signed up on the CBP1 app to be an asylum seeker. His family, he had lost loved ones to Taliban and ISIS attacks. And then he married a U.S. citizen. And instead of kind of being on that path to citizenship that we've been talking about, he was asked to check in with ICE and was sent to the North Lake Detention Center and spent 2 months there. And he's still in limbo to this day and not able to get a green card, which he should have. So those are the stories that we are able to drill into. It takes, for me, talking to a lot of people working in the immigration space, lawyers, activists, advocates, understanding the law, working it out with Lindsay. these stories are worth telling because they show you how the headlines you hear across the country and across the world are making their way home to us here in Michigan. And it takes a lot to do these stories well, with sensitivity,
1: yeah,
0: with accuracy, right, to give you the news you need. So if that matters to you, I'm going on and on, but it matters
21: to me.
0: She's
21: spent a lot of time in immigration court.
0: It matters to me.
21: She's been learning a bunch about stuff. I think we all have.
0: We all have. Yeah, we've all learned. I mean, I had no idea how immigration court worked before. And now I know and I can tell you. And that is something worth supporting. There's right, not a cost to what we produce here, but I think there's a cost to not giving. And yeah, that's not having this resource that's free and accessible for all, that's fact-checked, that's totally vetted, and that's done with a real sensitivity in mind. So if that matters, support us today. Pick up some cool swag while you're at it. We've got great thank you gifts, tote bags, hoodies, t-shirts galore. 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
21: Yeah, if you've never given, check it out. You've got to get a tote bag, right? I feel like that's part of the deal.
0: Yeah.
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0: And we'd like to thank those of you who have already given. Kathy from Port Huron says that she tries to listen every day for unbiased news that she can share with her students. And we love that so much, that you can rely on us, that you don't have to double check, because we've done that work for you. And thank you, Kathy, for passing our work along to what we hope is the next generation of listeners. 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
21: kiddos,
0: the kids listening in the back seat, like I was when I was a kid. 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
21: Love the idea of little Beamish Ahmed sitting in the back seat,
0: getting a dose of the world, getting like a world tour from the back seat. How cool is that?
21: Yeah, it's super cool. So that tote bag I mentioned earlier, $20 a month. This is a really nice one, too. This is not just like a giveaway one, you know, where you like put stuff in and hope it doesn't return to you. It's a very nice one. You're going to want it back. $20 a month. Check them all out at michiganpublic.org/donate.
24: This is 1A. I'm Jen White. We're discussing how the Trump administration has changed the citizenship process. We're here with Stuart Anderson. He's the executive director of the National Foundation for American Policy. He's also the former head of policy and counselor to the commissioner at U.S. Immigration and Naturalization Service. That was from 2001 to 2003 under the Bush administration. Also with us, Nazanin Ash, the CEO and co-founder of Welcome.us. That's an organization that mobilizes American volunteers to help resettle immigrant newcomers. And Jessica Vaughn, the Director of Policy Studies at the Center for Immigration Studies. That's a conservative think tank. We also want to hear from you. If you're going through naturalization, what has that experience been like? What questions do you have about changes in our process? Email us at 1A@WAMU.org. We were talking about changes to the civics test, Nazanin. In addition to there being additional questions, there's over 120 now. What else has changed?
25: Well, the test used to be multiple choice, and it is no longer multiple choice. So you're asking folks to answer questions. And I agree with Jessica that the process should be rigorous. And as I mentioned, it always has been. But you're asking folks to answer questions about history and civics and law that, like the rest of us, they didn't learn in school about a country that they didn't grow up in. You're asking them to do it in a language that's not their own, right? English is a second language. And you're asking them to do it under the circumstances that are among the most stressful in their lives, right? You're in front of a U.S. immigration officer. It can feel like your whole life is on the line. It's your opportunity for citizenship. So it is a pretty difficult process. And the fact that you answer those questions orally, and your answers are in some ways subjective, based on how the USCIS officer may approve it, I think is quite significant. And I think these additional measures of looking into a wide variety of ways to assess your overall conduct, I think most Americans would find that an invasion of privacy. I mean, how many of us would want to be subject to our neighbor's opinions or would succeed in a measure of what positive contributions have you made in your community, as opposed to what the standards have typically been? Like, are you living here legally? Are you working? Are you paying taxes? You know, have you met the requirements? Did you clear your security and background check? This has always been a rigorous process.
6: Stuart, how big of a role does the exam itself play in the overall citizenship process?
9: Well, it's certainly it's one of the factors that is listed actually in the statute. But I would say overall that the notion that the Trump administration is holding citizenship sacred or cares about the Bill of Rights, and that's why they made the made the exam harder or having, you know, more questions, etc., is just not really supported by the facts. I mean, there is, for example, one of their main proposals has been the Trump Gold Card that gives away permanent residence to pretty much any, you know, any rich person, you know, Russian oligarch, etc., if you could pay $1 million or more, and that's the first step to becoming a citizen. And then if you look at sort of the administration's actions, which are important, I mean, President Trump has on almost a daily basis shown little concern for the First Amendment, threatening to imprison people who criticize him, whether it's newspaper reporters or comedians. So the idea that there's this deep commitment, even within the immigration policy, a federal judge just slapped down ICE today for violating the First Amendment rights of someone who criticized ICE. And when the president was asked one of the questions that would be asked on the exam about the Declaration of Independence, he said, well, it means exactly what it says. It's a declaration of unity and love and respect. Now, that's a spectacularly wrong answer. So I don't know. I mean, I'm assuming that the president would pass the civics test. But, we shouldn't just take at face value the idea that when they're adopting a tougher exam or putting tougher requirements on immigrants, that they're doing it for somehow noble reasons.
6: Well, we got this email from James in Virginia who says, my Taiwanese-born husband took it very seriously, meaning the citizenship test. We studied the 100 questions. It is a very thorough vetting, required dozens of pictures to prove we were really a couple, notarized letters from friends attesting to the authenticity of relationship and his character. It was time-consuming and complicated. I'm a 62-year-old U.S.-born citizen, well-read, and it was a challenge. This is all about keeping non-white people out of the U.S. Stuart, what do we know about the rates of citizenship application denials under the Trump administration in maybe just this last year?
9: Oh, well, it's fascinating that if you look from July 2024 to July 2026, which our organization did, the denial rate's gone from 8.6% to over 20%. And it's gone from about 6 months to taking over 11 months. And actually, if you look back, back 2 years ago, you were looking at about 67,000 applications were approved in July 2024, but only about 16,500 naturalization applications were approved in July 2026. So to the extent the administration is trying to allow fewer people to become citizens, they're succeeding.
6: Well, we mentioned that on Monday, Democrat-led cities and states filed lawsuits against a federal rule that's set to take effect on Friday. It will allow the denial of green cards to immigrants who rely on public assistance for food, health care, housing, or other needs. Now, this rule was first implemented during the Trump administration's first term, and the Department of Homeland Security estimated it would save taxpayers over $2 billion per year. But we should note here that in 2023, immigrants in the U.S. paid over $1 trillion in taxes. Tom, just really briefly talk us through this rule. Or rather, Stuart, apologies.
9: Oh, well, really the main factor, the main issue with the rule isn't so much the public assistance thing, although you're correct that that's in there. Really, it's about giving wide discretion to USCIS officers and others to basically make predictions on people. And I think the problem with that is that our research has shown that immigrants have extremely rapid income growth as they spend time in the United States. So taking a snapshot of someone or having someone at USCIS make a vague prediction is not going to be correct. And again, I think this is really another example of how the administration is just trying to come up with ways to make it harder to immigrate to the United States or even stay in the United States.
6: Well, in a statement, the Department of Homeland Security, which is named in the suits, said, quote, let's get this straight. Sanctuary states are terrified they will lose federal funds because hundreds of thousands of illegals and non-citizens might remove themselves from American welfare programs. We're shaking in our boots over this supposedly terrible outcome. Now, we should note that there is no legal or universal definition of a sanctuary state. In this context, it's being described as a state that has favorable immigration policies and restricts cooperation with federal immigration authorities. Jessica, why do you think this rule is being pursued by the administration?
23: This rule is being pursued because a disproportionate number of immigrants who've been admitted are using welfare programs. They're using welfare programs at far higher rates than American citizens are. And our immigration law quite rightly says that to qualify to be a legal immigrant, you need to show that you are self-sufficient and not

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1: For a long time, but not strictly enforced until now. And I have more faith in immigrants than I think my co-panelists. I think that they can do this. And, you know, and go forward and become citizens that they, you know, that they will. If we have more denials, it's because more unqualified or fraudulent applicants are being weeded out of the application pool so that we don't end up awarding either green cards or citizenship to people who should not get that.
2: Well, I want to get to the previous vetting process in a moment, but Naz, go ahead. You had a...
3: I just wanted to share that I think if you're looking at whether immigrants are disproportionately using public services, it really depends on the point in time that you're assessing that. So naturally, when folks first arrive to the country, they often need a little bit of help getting back on their feet. And polling indicates that Americans really support that and expect that. But the real way to assess immigrants' contribution, even on the economics of it, is that even the immigrants that were admitted in the last, during the Biden administration, allowed to stay, are estimated to contribute $9 trillion to our economy in this decade. Nearly 60% of our billion-dollar businesses were founded or co-founded by immigrants. Immigrants start businesses at four times the rate of native populations. They are job creators. They are productivity creators. They play a huge role in our economic growth and in our prosperity. Economists anticipate that we need a net immigration of 1 million a year just to maintain current levels of growth in our economy. So the reason we've had robust immigration policy is because policymakers and Americans are deeply aware of what immigrants contribute. Even 9 out of 10 Republicans think controlled immigration, properly controlled immigration, is good for our country and favor increasing immigration, not decreasing it.
2: We're speaking to Nazanin Ash. She's the CEO and co-founder of Welcome.us. Also with us, Jessica Vaughn, Director of Policy Studies at the Center for Immigration Studies, and Stuart Anderson, the Executive Director of the National Foundation for American Policy. And we'll just note here that according to the Cato Institute, immigrants consumed about 24% less in welfare benefits than native-born Americans on a per capita basis. I'm Jen White. 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
5: Yeah, you just go to our website. 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
4: Listeners tell us that Michigan Public helps them better understand the world, that we add context to really complex issues. I mean, tackling immigration regularly on 1A alone, and it's not the only show to do so. Sharing ideas that stay with you long after the story ends. That's what people tell us why they support Michigan Public. If that resonates with you in any way, your contributions, you know that it's an investment in more connected communities, more information for everybody. We're looking for 16 more people in this hour.
5: Yeah, and that's exactly

0: exactly it, is connecting to your community. One of the stories that I did about immigration was about a family of six kids, and the mom got detained after dropping her kids off at school. And the dad, because he was in the same immigration status, they were asylum seekers from Venezuela, came in what they thought was the legal way. But because of all the changes, their asylum program had been stopped by the Trump administration. And so suddenly they were, quote unquote, illegal, right? They were stopped. And so the dad was afraid to leave the house. The kids were pulled from school. And eventually they decided, we can't live like this. Yeah. We can't afford to live like this. And they returned to Venezuela, and they returned to the exact region where that earthquake struck. 1 week later, their kids are back in Venezuela, and this earthquake strikes, and they see so much devastation around them. And we follow them on their journey. And this is the kind of work that you support when you support Michigan Public. And maybe you're in a position to give a little bit more. You know, maybe it's like $1,000, maybe it's $5,000. That kind of work supports that in-depth reporting that we need to understand what goes really deeply into these complicated issues and unpacking them and doing the data work. Support us today at whatever dollar amount, but if you can give a little bit more, that would be so meaningful.
1: We appreciate all of you, no matter what amount you can give. 16 people is what we're looking for in this hour. 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We're more than halfway there. 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
0: You know, it's so funny. You just promoted this event from Callum McCann, who's one of my favorite writers. And I'm literally like, oh my gosh, I need to go look that up. I need to go. And this is the kind of thing you get. You just got my live reacts here. But there are so many events that I have learned about by hearing about them, either with an interview with April Bear or in one of these promos. And that's what connects us to community. It's not just about you listening. It's about going out and meeting one another and sitting in the same spaces together. If that matters to you, support us today. Honestly, any dollar amount would make a huge difference, keeping us thriving for generations to come. MichiganPublic.org. Find the green button that says donate.
1: Yeah, and you can pick out a thank you gift at whatever level works for you. 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
0: Oh, yeah.
1: Because it's black, because like today is perfect hoodie weather. 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
5: Let's get back to our conversation about how the Trump administration is shaping pathways to U.S. citizenship. We're here with Stuart Anderson. He's the executive director of the National Foundation for American Policy. Also with us, Jessica Vaughn, the director of policy studies at the Center for Immigration Studies. And we've been talking about a lot of the policy shifts taking place and these pendulum swings from one administration to the next. But how are they affecting green card holders right now? And how are American citizens thinking and getting involved in these shifts? We heard from Linda, who says, my neighbor is from Thailand, has a green card, married to an American citizen with an American-born five-year-old. She's in the process of getting her citizenship. She's a smart, caring, employable adult. She'd love to take the six-week ESL classes at our local libraries, but she is afraid it may expose her to ICE aggressions. It's terribly frustrating to me hearing her struggles. Well, Nazanin, I want to talk to you now. You're the CEO and co-founder of Welcome.us. And as we've mentioned, that's an organization that mobilizes American volunteers to help resettle immigrant newcomers. And your latest initiative connects volunteer citizens with green card holders to help them prepare for the citizenship test. So what are you hearing right now from green card holders who are in the process?
6: Oh, it's a terribly confusing and disheartening time. So in addition to the changes we've been talking about around the citizenship exam and process itself, of course, there have been tremendous changes to processing overall for many different kinds of status, including getting your green card. So there was a freeze on processing for 39 countries, which means basically any immigration action that you were in was halted for processing. There was an outcome from the courts just in these last few days that that it lifted some of those provisions and expressed to the Trump administration that they needed to continue processing for a number of those circumstances. But the result is tremendous confusion and bewilderment among people who are just trying to do the right thing, just trying to follow our rules as they were laid out for them. But those rules are constantly changing now. They're changing not just because of changes from the administration, but again, they're being contested in courts. They're being contested at different levels of our court system. And it's all extremely difficult for someone who's not native to our country. It's extremely difficult for people who are to understand and to navigate.
5: So tell us about the program where you're pairing U.S. citizens with green card holders. What does that program look like in practice?
6: So in practice, it looks like an invitation to Americans to volunteer to help an aspiring American get through the last leg of the process. As I mentioned earlier, that last part where you're going before an immigration officer for a live interview, answering questions in a language that's not your own about the history and culture and civics of a country that is not, that wasn't your native country, can be extraordinarily intimidating. So we invite Americans to work with aspiring Americans to help with English conversation practice, with mock interview practice. This is process of being in an interview, and to work intensively on the civics test because it has gotten so much more difficult. It's a 10-week commitment of an hour a week. And what I'd offer to your listeners, especially I think James earlier, who said it was so difficult, you know, going through it with his partner, and how shameful it is. I wouldn't, you know, how hard it is to believe that most Americans can't pass this test. What's been so remarkable about the program is how much Americans have learned about themselves.
5: In what ways?
6: Just being re-inspired by our ideals, being deeply inspired by the journeys of the aspiring Americans who are trying so hard to make this extraordinary commitment to our country, and understanding, you know, again, to a point one of your listeners made, that it's our job as Americans to help make the ideals of our country real for the next generation of Americans, that we have a role to play in practicing citizenship and practicing our patriotism and not just holding it as an identity or a status.
5: Well, we're hearing from you. Allison in D.C. says, I became a citizen 16 years ago and had a master's degree in international affairs when I took it. Even then, it required more knowledge than the average American has about civics. And frankly, it had specific things that could trip someone up if they are nervous. I am a native English speaker and I'm good at academics. And I'm telling you, it was still stressful to answer questions in an oral manner with this person in front of you with all the power in a small office after years of waiting and no recourse if you mess up. I mean, Stuart, we've heard criticisms from Jessica and a few of our listeners as well, saying they thought that the previous process was too easy. How would you describe the process as it existed before, beyond the vetting, just the testing part? Focus in on that for us for a moment. Was the test easy?
7: I don't think it was dramatically easier. I mean, basically, you still had to answer 6 out of 10 questions, and you were still evaluated on your English. And we don't know yet, how much of the increase in denials is from either the English or the civics evaluation. I think that the gut is, from talking with former USCIS people, is that it's actually come from this more extreme vetting process, using their terms, and that because of that, that's where you've seen the denial. So I don't know. While the civic stuff is easy to understand because it's questions, like we're sitting at home watching Jeopardy. you're looking at, we shouldn't buy into the idea that the administration has this deep commitment to civic education and the Bill of Rights, because we just haven't seen it in their other actions. I think it's just viewed as an additional tool to make it a little bit harder, at least in addition to the extra investigations they're doing, to make it so fewer people end up gaining citizenship. And as we saw from the statistics, it's working very. We have far fewer people are getting approved for citizenship. So from their perspective, I'm sure they feel they're doing a good job.
6: And we are seeing more denials from the test itself. I wouldn't want to leave your listeners with the impression that you only have to answer 6 of 10 answers correctly. You have to learn the answers to 128 questions, of which the USCIS officer will ask you 20, and you must correctly answer 12. But again, the answers are now far more subjective. It's not multiple choice. Mm-hmm. You have to explain complicated questions, answers to complicated questions about the nature of our democracy, the form of our government. And again, you have to do it in a really stressful situation, as your listener described.
5: We got this from Jean, who says, why do those who follow the rules and appear at their scheduled court appearances get taken by ICE before or after their hearings? Now, we have seen reports of people who are in a process, going to their court hearings, learning that process has been ended for them and being taken into custody. Now, briefly.
6: This is, I think, one of the most Kafka-esque aspects of the changes, because as I mentioned, there's many changes to whether your application will be processed. But in the meantime, the status you're on can expire. So traditionally, when you are in a process, because it can take long, you're given permission by the U.S. government to stay in the country. And in fact, if you leave, that's an indication that you've abdicated your process. So traditionally, the guidance is, we know you're in process, we have your paperwork, so just stay, and you're given permission to stay until your processing is completed. In this instance, we're seeing far more instances of people who are following those rules, but in some really inconsistent and subjective ways. They're being picked up for loss of status, even though they're following the rules that they've been the guidance that they've been given by government.
5: I mean, Jessica, does that raise concerns for you that if people are confused by the process, concerned about ICE interventions, that it'll make people less likely to go through a legal process to try to gain citizenship?
8: Well, honestly, I think some of the fear that is being mentioned here is caused by some of these organizations that are opposed to the changes and the raising of standards for immigration to the United States. There's no reason for someone to fear that ICE is going to have an unannounced raid at an English language learning program. I mean, that's just ridiculous. And that is making people more afraid.
5: But we have seen ICE pick people up from their court appointments. People learn during that appointment that their immigration process has been ended, and then they're taken into custody. So to say that there isn't ICE present in places where people were typically considered safe because they were engaged in their process, I mean, we've actually seen that happen in reality.
8: Well, in those cases, our situation of people who were allowed to stay inappropriately under the previous administration's rules and policies not to remove people, and now their time is up. They were living on borrowed time here anyway, and now it's time for them to go home because they don't have a path to legal status in the United States, and they broke the rules when they first got here, and they've been living here without status, and it's time to go home.
5: Stuart, is that your understanding of how those cases are playing out?
7: Yes. I mean, we need to separate between people who are going for English language classes who are trying to bone up on their English before their civics exam, and people who may have been in the country for a number of years. Maybe they had a relatively minor criminal offense that had been allowed to bypass by officials, and saying as long as they check in. We've seen that with a lot of Cubans in Florida. Maybe for 20 years they've been fine, and now they're in their 60s, and they're being picked up and deported. So I think you need to separate people into different categories.
5: I'm Jen White. You're listening to 1A.
1: You're listening to 1A on Michigan Public. I'm Lindsay Smith. This is Michigan Public's Fall Fun Drive, when we remind you that the station runs on listener support from folks just like you. In fact, we have heard from a little over 20 people in this hour of 1A. Thank you so much if that was you. We're asking for your donation all this week. Bina Shamed is here with me.
0: Hey there.
1: We're listening along with you. We're looking for 14 more people, though, to step up.
0: We are. And, you know, sometimes when I'm listening, I think of, like, all the conversations I've started with, hey, I just heard this super interesting thing on the radio, or, like, did you know this? And I found this out by hearing this on an interview. And if that's you, if you start conversations with friends or family or at parties with something you heard on Michigan Public, consider yourself like a prime candidate to give. 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
1: Thoughtful civil conversations. It could be conversation starters. It also is, like, for me, like somebody will... It'll be like a casual conversation that takes a veer, and you're like, one person's like, well, I heard. And I'm like, I don't know about that. I heard, you know.
0: Yes, exactly. But because, you got something up your sleeve, because you've been tuned in.
1: Exactly, right? 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
0: You know, I love this from David from Wyandotte, kind of along the lines of what we're saying. He said that despite the often bad news, listening in is like talking to an old friend. 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
1: I love the way you said that.
0: You don't, but you get to feed your brain nonetheless.
1: Yeah.
0: For $25 a month or a $300 gift, you can have that awesome t-shirt.
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10: from WHYY in Philadelphia. I'm Terry Gross with Fresh Air. Today, growing up underground and on the run, we talk with Zaid Ayers Dorn. His mother, Bernadine Dorn, was a leader of SDS, the Student Anti-Vietnam War Group. She also led a faction that broke away and formed the Weather Underground, advocating armed resistance. Zaid's father, Bill Ayers, was also active in SDS and the Weather Underground. In a new memoir, Zaid wrestles with questions.
11: What turns somebody into a revolutionary? How did my mom go from a law student and a civil rights activist to a top 10 most wanted fugitive and a person who advocated bombing government buildings?
10: Zaid wonders, why did his parents decide to have children while they were still militants, risking imprisonment or death? And what were the consequences for Zaid? First News.
12: Live from NPR News in Washington, I'm Lakshmi Singh. Investors are predicting that the Federal Reserve will raise interest rates later today. NPR's Scott Horsley reports the central bank is trying to tamp down stubborn inflation.
13: Inflation has been above the Fed's 2% target for more than 5 years now. Price hikes accelerated during the spring and summer after the U.S. launched its war against Iran. Raising the Fed's benchmark interest rate won't do much to lower the price of gasoline or diesel fuel, which has surged to an all-time high, but it would signal that the central bank is serious about curbing inflation. Expectations for a rate hike jumped after a hawkish speech last month from Fed Chairman Kevin Warsh to an audience in Jackson Hole, Wyoming. Fed policymakers will also update their personal forecast today of where they think prices and interest rates will be going in the months and years ahead. Scott Horsley, NPR News, Washington.
12: Inflation, higher energy prices, U.S. military action in the Middle East are among the issues looming over the midterm elections less than 2 months away. NPR's Greg Myrie reports on new higher estimates on the cost of the Iran war.
14: One of them comes from the Congressional Budget Office and the other from the Pentagon's Inspector General. And both of these are independent, nonpartisan agencies. Both reports detail the extensive damage to U.S. bases and military equipment like the U.S. naval base in Bahrain. And this is something the Pentagon has really not wanted to talk about. The Pentagon Inspector General said the Iranian strikes damaged and destroyed, quote, hundreds of buildings and structures at U.S. bases, and it listed eight countries in the region where this has happened.
12: NPR's Greg Myrie reporting. The Congressional Budget Office estimates that the Iran war has cost at least $38 billion. That estimate does not include extensive damage to U.S. military bases abroad. More musicians are dropping out of the tour with singer Ed Sheeran. NPR's Isabella Gomez Sarmiento has more.
15: The artists Aaron Rowe, Lucas Graham, and Phineas have all announced they will no longer perform as opening acts for Ed Sheeran's current stadium tour. The group Bioga, who has been touring with Sheeran as his backing band, also announced they will be leaving the tour. This after Macklemore was kicked off Sheeran's tour for a politicized performance that included shouting "Free Palestine" on stage. In a statement posted on social media, Sheeran writes that the decision to remove Macklemore was made by the tour promoters. The promoter cited pressure from venue owners. All of the supporting acts leaving the tour expressed support for free speech and for the Palestinian people. Isabella Gomez Sarmiento, NPR News.
12: U.S. stocks are trading higher this hour with the Dow up slightly at 52,111. 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
1: Good afternoon. I'm Lindsay Smith. 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This is our fall fun drive. I'm here with Vince Duffy, our news director, asking you to pay for the news, conversations, and shows that you're here for. 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
1: I mean, I think at our best, we shoot for clarity. 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
18: This is Fresh Air. I'm Terry Gross. As the child of parents who were radicals in the 60s and revolutionaries in the 70s, my guest Zaid Ayers-Dorn spent his early years underground with parents who were on the run, disguising themselves with fake identities. Zaid Ayers-Dorn's name gives you a sense of his story. His mother, Bernadine Dorn, was a leader of the 60s radical student group SDS, Students for a Democratic Society, which opposed the war in Vietnam and racism. She and Zaid's father, Bill Ayers, helped found the more militant faction that split off from SDS in 1969 and became the Weather Underground, committed to armed resistance against the government. For years, Bernadine was on the FBI's 10 Most Wanted list. Zaid is also named after Zaid Malik Shakur, the Minister of Information for the New York Black Panthers, who designed some of their clothes as well as their disguises, and was killed after a traffic stop that ended in a shootout with police in 1973. The Weather Underground and the Panthers had been working together. In protest against the war in Vietnam and against racism, the Weather Underground planted bombs in empty police cars, the Pentagon, and other places they considered symbols of the opposition, giving advance warning to people in those buildings to evacuate. In Zaid's new memoir, he wrestles with the contradictions between his parents' commitment to their cause and how they and other members of the underground left their children, quote, unwilling casualties of their parents' war. The book is titled Dangerous, Dirty, Violent, and Young, A Fugitive Family in the Revolutionary Underground. It's his family's story and the larger story of the radical underground, based on personal experience as well as interviews with his family, former members of the Weather Underground and the Black Panthers, and their children, as well as Bernadine Dorn's FBI files. Zaid is also a playwright and screenwriter and professor and director of the MFA program in writing for the screen and stage at Northwestern University. Zaid Ayers-Dorn, welcome to Fresh Air. I'm so glad you wrote this book. It fills in so many blanks in my mind. And I was in college during the years of SDS and the beginning of the Weather Underground, because I was in grad school too. And I always wanted to know, what are the children of these revolutionaries going to be like? And your book told me so much about that and filled in so many blanks. Thank you for writing it.
11: No, thank you, Terry.
18: So I'm going to start by asking you to set the scene before we talk about you as the child of revolutionaries. Tell us what your parents' mission was, how they saw their mission, how they saw themselves as revolutionaries.
11: Yeah, well, I think their mission evolved over time. You know, I would say for my mother, for example, she started out as a civil rights activist. She was in law school in Chicago, and she joined Dr. King's rent strike in Chicago, kind of earnest young law student trying to make a difference in the civil rights movement. And then once Dr. King was killed, she joined SDS. She developed an alliance with Fred Hampton and the Black Panthers, and then he was killed. And so what started out as a kind of liberal, progressive sort of activist's goal turned into a radical revolutionary goal as she saw black leaders being killed and the Vietnam War escalating. And so eventually, once she helped found the Weather Underground, I would say the mission was to overthrow the United States government and to end racism and end the Vietnam War.
18: Did she think that was a realistic goal, overthrowing the government? This is like
11: question.
18: A small band of people, because when they split from SDS, SDS had people on so many college campuses. Mm-hmm. The Weather Underground did not. They were a pretty small faction.
11: Correct. I mean, when she was one of the heads of SDS when it was the largest student protest group in the country. And so she spent many years, you know, organizing voter drives and then peace marches and then sit-ins. But by the time she split off into the Weather Underground, she had become part of a much smaller, radicalized faction of SDS. And yeah, as to whether she thought it was a realistic goal, I think it's a good question. I think on the one hand, it was a way of saying we need radical transformative change now. But also you have to remember in the kind of mid to late 20th century, it was an era of revolution. So they had just watched Cuba and Algeria. And these were places where small bands of committed activists had actually brought down regimes and changed their countries. So I don't know if they thought it was realistic right then, but I do think that they had aspirations towards really radical change in this country.
18: What about your father, Bill Ayers?
11: Yeah, well, my dad started, you know, he was kind of grew up a privileged kid in suburban Chicago, and then he joined the peace movement at University of Michigan. He was drafted, he burned his draft card, and like my mom, he became increasingly radicalized as the Vietnam War went on, as he felt like there was this genocide being carried out by his country and his name, and became, you know, first an anti-war activist, then an anti-war militant, and then joined my mom in the Weather Underground and went underground and became a revolutionary.
18: The recurring theme in your book is your fear that during your childhood that your parents would prioritize the revolution, the cause, over their role as your parents, mm-hmm. and that they could be imprisoned for years, for decades, they could be killed, and you could be left without a parent or without either parent. So how old were you when you understood enough to start worrying?
11: I think like most kids, my life felt ordinary to me when I was growing up. The truth is, I always knew from my very first memories, I knew that the FBI was chasing us. I knew that we were fugitives. My parents tried to explain it in terms of, you know, we were like Robin Hood or we were like the Rebel Alliance in Star Wars. And so I knew in the way a kid knows that our lives were precarious. And so I think I was worried early on, but I think most kids are worried, you know, that their parents might leave and not come back when, you know, if you get left in the car when your parents go to run an errand, there's a primal fear there. I think my fear of those things was accentuated by what I knew about their situation. But of course, as I grew up, I started to learn more about what that meant. And I both understood more why they were doing what they were doing, and it made my feeling about them more complicated because I realized that they had these other goals that transcended their roles as parents.
18: Some of your early memories are of visiting your mother in prison. Mm-hmm. When she refused to testify against her fellow revolutionaries, she wouldn't name names, she wouldn't give up details. Mm-hmm. Can you describe your memory of what the prison looked like and how it felt to see your mother imprisoned there?
11: Yeah. So she was imprisoned at MCC, Manhattan Correctional Center. It's a big kind of brutalist building in downtown Manhattan and kind of a windowless giant concrete structure. My dad would take me and my brothers there to visit my mom. And, you know, we would go through metal detectors, talk to the guards and, you know, to see my mom twice a week and spend a little bit of time with her. And I remember smuggling in little child-sized books, you know, Peter Rabbit and In the Night Kitchen, things like that, you know, putting them in my pants so that I could make it through the metal detector so my mom would have something to read to me. The visiting room was a big kind of cavernous space with a bunch of tables. And, you know, we would spend a couple hours talking to her, having her read to us, and then we would leave and we would go outside and stand on the sidewalk and we would wait there for half an hour until she was back in her cell and she could flip the lights on and off in her cell so that we could see that she was back in her cell and was safe. And it was kind of like waving goodbye. And I remember that being hard because it meant that we were allowed to leave and she wasn't.
18: Did she look worried or afraid when you saw her in prison?
11: My mother never looked worried or afraid. She was about as committed and courageous a person as I ever knew. I mean, I now know, having read her letters to my dad from prison, having talked to her all these decades later about what it was like, that she was in, you know, in a lot of pain, that she was suffering. She knew that she was making this choice, you know, to refuse to testify meant that she was held in contempt of a grand jury and was in prison while her kids were at home. And I was, you know, 4 or 5 at the time, and my little brother was 1 or 2. I think he was nursing when she went in. So it was painful as a mother to be separated. And that's one of the things, of course, like you said, the theme of my book is trying to kind of come to grips with or understand the fact that even though she was a great mom, she had these ideals that were priorities for her, even over us.
18: If you're just joining us, my guest is Zaid Ayers Dorn. His memoir is called Dangerous, Dirty, Violent, and Young, A Fugitive Family in the Revolutionary Underground. 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Dorn's story isn't about heroes or villains. It's about parents and children and difficult and sometimes misguided choices that can follow us for decades and have an impact on society. 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Thank you. I'm Terry Gross, and this is Fresh Air.
1: You're listening to Fresh Air on Michigan Public. Good afternoon. I'm so glad you're here with me. I'm Lindsay Smith, and I'm also here with Vince Duffy, our news director.
19: Hello.
1: Wow. What a conversation. That's tough to listen to, but like also I can relate to that. I had a parent in prison once upon a time. And people are really complex, right? And we take the time to sort of sit through this. This is, Bill was a student at University of Michigan, a member of SDS and the Weather Underground. So there's, you know, definitely a Michigan connection, but this is almost fascinating beyond that. But that's why we're here, right? To ask for your support for these kinds of conversations, to be able to relate to the world around you.
16: It's another example of how this radio station and the programs on it can provide context and nuance to a story. This is something from about this issue that you maybe don't think about. Like, what, right. What was it like for the kids?
1: What happened after that? Yeah.
16: Right. And so, you know, it's important journalism to consume and to know about. And we've thought a lot about how to keep this journalism free and open to everyone. And that's why here at Michigan Public, we don't have any paywalls. There aren't any barriers. The way we do it is pretty straightforward. We ask those of you who are able to please give a little more so that your friends, your neighbors, whatever their circumstances, also have access to this trusted news. And the way to do that is to give us a call right now at 888-258-9866 or go online and give at michiganpublic.org/donate.
1: And right now we have matching money on the table. We still have almost $4,000 matching money on the table. So if you've maybe hesitated a little bit, you know, I mean, it's been a while, I don't know, the economy. 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So if you can give $20, we're going to double that. 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The bigger the group of people that we can rely on to be a part of this community, the better.
16: We started with $5,000. 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
1: With the deck of cards. And also $10, but that would go double, right?
16: That's right,
1: now,
16: because of the match.
1: Because the matching money,
16: right,
1: we still have $3,600 on the table. We would love to have your dollars matched right now. Michigan Public brings you clarity, context. We bring you conversation on stateside from reporters across the state and also people who are doing interesting things. I'm gearing up here to mention Mercedes Mejia, who's directing right now, who does The Dish. So that's a stateside podcast that's just lovely about the people in the state who, it's like they have to recreate their signature dish and sort of talk about, I hope I'm doing it justice, Mercedes. It's like just such a cool window into restaurateurs in Michigan, and I love it. And it's just such a great example of that. So get your dollars matched right now. Support the shows that you love, that you've come to rely on.
16: We had a goal when we started this hour of hearing from 29 folks. We've heard from 13, so 16 more to go. Remember, those match dollars are still on the table, $3,600 remaining in match dollars to get your gift doubled as soon as you call 888-258-9866 or go to michiganpublic.org/donate.
1: It's just going to take a couple of minutes to tell us who you are. 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It's Fresh Air.
18: This is Fresh Air. Let's get back to my interview with Zaid Ayers-Dorn, author of the new memoir, Dangerous, Dirty, Violent, and Young, A Fugitive Family in the Revolutionary Underground. His parents are Bill Ayers and Bernadine Dorn. Bernadine Dorn was a leader of SDS and then led the militant faction that broke away, called the Weather Underground, calling for armed resistance. Bill Ayers was a member of SDS and the Weather Underground. You always wondered, well, when you got old enough to wonder, you started wondering, why would people have children if they were going to risk their lives constantly or risk prison constantly? Did you ever ask your parents that question?
11: Of course. I've asked them many times growing up, and then in the writing of this book, I asked them over and over what they were thinking at that time. And, you know, their answers are funny. I mean, my mom, when I first asked her about it for the book, she said, well, we'd been fugitives for a long time, and we felt like we knew how to be safe, and we certainly wouldn't put our baby at risk. And I said, well, you know, you were an FBI top 10 most wanted fugitive. Having a kid, by definition, that kid is at risk. But I think they felt, you know, like a lot of young parents, my mom was in her early 30s, she finally wanted a kid. She had never thought she wanted to be a mother or a wife. She was a very anti-traditional person. But I think once she started wanting a kid, and they'd been underground at that point for 7 years. And so I think it felt to them like, well, we either do it in this strange circumstance or we don't do it at all. And, you know, I talked to other children of Weather Underground fugitives. I also talked to Asada Shakur's daughter, Kikuya. And, you know, her mom, Asada, had Kikuya when she was in prison. She was facing life in prison for murder, and she was in the psych ward at Rikers Island, and she got pregnant, you know, with a co-defendant of hers and had
18: a
11: child.
18: She got pregnant in prison.
11: She got pregnant in prison. And people have asked Asada about this, too, and she says the choice was, we knew that the world was a terrible, racist, horrible place to bring a black child into, but we also felt like we have to live. Like, our grandparents and great-grandparents and great-great-great-grandparents had children even under slavery. And so the choice is not, you know, do you abandon the struggle for justice and have a normal life? The choice is, given that you're in the struggle, do you decide to live and have a family anyway? So I understand that decision, but of course, as the kids, it's a complicated, the consequences are quite clear.
18: They reassured you that they would always protect you, that always be with you, but you later learned that they took some really dangerous actions mm-hmm. when you were very young that you did not know about. Mm-hmm. For example, you and your parents went on a camping trip in West Virginia. They're reassuring you, they'll always protect you, they'll always be with you. You later learned that trip to West Virginia was because it was near a prison that they were casing to help break out Asada Shakur, a New York Panther, to help her break out of prison. Mm-hmm. She was moved to New Jersey to a prison there before the breakout, but your parents did later help her break out of that prison. Mm-hmm. When you found that out later in life, that they were, you know, not being honest with you. You were very young during that mm-hmm. camping trip. Mm-hmm. What was your reaction?
11: Well, yeah, when you say I found it out recently, I literally found it out while working on this book, so in my 40s. And so, yeah, it was surprising, definitely, but also not surprising in the sense that I've always known my parents had these goals that were foundational for them, that fighting racism, that being white activists in solidarity with the black freedom struggle was their priority before I was born. And so even though I did always feel loved growing up, I always felt safe and protected to some extent. I mean, I felt like they definitely had my best interest in mind, but I also always knew that they had these goals that were bigger and preceded me. And so when I reconstructed the history and figured out, you know, where my parents had been, what they had been doing at that time, it made perfect sense that when the Black Panthers came calling for one more favor, my parents would have found it impossible to say no.
18: How do you look at it now? Is it better to risk your life as a parent mm-hmm. for, like, the greater good, for the cause that you really believe in? Mm-hmm. Or do you give up the cause or change your role in the cause to more of a background figure mm-hmm. in order to be with your children and protect them from the larger world?
11: Yeah, I think it's a question I've wrestled with a lot. And I would say where I come down is it's a fundamental contradiction if you are somebody who believes strongly in something that you have to make a better world for your children. You know, you can't exactly choose between I'm going to have kids and have a normal life, or I'm going to fight for a better world. For my parents and their friends in the Panther Party and in the Weather Underground, the choice was more like, if we're going to have kids, knowing what we know about this world, we have to both fight for a better future and try to be decent parents. And that was a contradiction. It was a contradiction that reared its head in all sorts of ways, and most dramatically when they committed crimes and left their children behind. But I think for my parents, it was never a choice. My mom couldn't have been somebody who decided to abandon the movement and just settle down and have kids. She had to try to do both.
18: Well, you were growing up and your parents were still underground. They had new identities, new hair color, clothes were different. Mm-hmm. Their behavior was designed not to call attention to themselves. Mm-hmm. They didn't tell strangers about their lives. They shared their lives only really with their fellow underground folks. Mm-hmm. Did you feel like you didn't know who they were? you were so young, they might have had to be careful what they revealed to you. So did you feel like they were, by necessity, hiding who they were from you?
11: I didn't feel that way, weirdly. I think one of the strange things about my childhood was that my parents never really lied to me. I mean, as you say, of course, there were things that they didn't talk about. There were lies of omission. But they never pretended that they were anybody other than who they were, and they never pretended our lives were anything but what our situation actually was. So I didn't feel like they were hiding from me. I felt like we were hiding from the world.
18: It's an interesting story how they were able to get fake IDs and birth certificates. Would you tell that story involving cemeteries?
11: Yeah. Well, I mean, one of the funny things about my parents is they were college dropouts. My mom had been to law school, so they were not career criminals. They didn't grow up knowing how to be fugitives. I don't know if anybody grows up knowing how to be fugitives, but they were not.
18: Well, you did.
11: Yeah, well, I did, exactly. But they were not trained for this. You know, they were making it up as they went along. But what they decided in 1970, when they went underground and started to create this kind of clandestine revolutionary movement, they knew they needed a few things. They needed places to stay, they needed ways to make money, and they needed new names. And the way they figured out how to make new names was they would drive out to a rural cemetery, and they would walk around until they found the grave of a kid who had died young, somebody who had died before they turned two or three, so that they had never applied for a driver's license. And it had to be somebody who was born around the same time that they were born. So they'd find this name on a gravestone, a kid who had been born around the same time as them, but who had died young. And then they'd go to the county courthouse and they'd say, I'm so-and-so, I've lost my ID, but here's my birth date, here's where I was born. And usually the county clerk would issue them a new

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1: Supported armed resistance. Mm-hmm. She issued several statements over the years. I want you to read the one from 1970.
2: Okay, the Declaration of War.
1: Yes.
2: Yeah, so this is a tape that she recorded and that was delivered to police stations and news outlets secretly all across the country in 1970 to announce that they had formed this underground resistance. She says, "Hello, this is Bernadine Dorn. I'm going to read a declaration of a state of war. All over the world, people fighting American imperialism look to America's youth to use our strategic position behind enemy lines to join forces in the destruction of the empire. Black people have been fighting almost alone for years. We've known that our job is to lead white kids into armed revolution. Within the next 14 days, we will attack a symbol or institution of American injustice. This is the way we celebrate the example of Eldridge Cleaver and H. Rapp Brown and all black revolutionaries who first inspired us by their fight behind enemy lines for the liberation of their people. Never again will they fight alone."
1: So what did they attack?
2: Yeah, 15 days later, they attacked New York City police headquarters, the headquarters of the NYPD. They smuggled a dynamite bomb into the headquarters, put it in an empty bathroom, and that night they called in a warning, and then the bomb exploded. That was the first attack. But over the next few years, they bombed the Harvard Center for International Affairs. They bombed an army base in the Presidio near San Francisco. They bombed the U.S. Capitol. They bombed the Pentagon.
1: If you're just joining us, my guest is Zaid Ayers Dorn, author of the memoir Dangerous, Dirty, Violent, and Young, A Fugitive Family in the Revolutionary Underground. Zaid Ayers Dorn is looking back at a childhood shaped by secrecy, political conviction, the choices his parents made, the consequences of those choices, and their impact on Zaid's life. This story also raises larger questions about activism, family, and the extremes some people can go to when they believe they're fighting for a better world. It's complicated, and it takes time to tell a story like this. It's your support that makes it possible. We're able to share thoughtful conversations that don't reduce complicated stories to simple answers, thanks to your support. Please give to this station today. Thank you. I'm Terry Gross, and this is Fresh Air.
3: You're listening to Fresh Air on Michigan Public. Good afternoon. I'm Lindsay Smith. I'm an editor in the newsroom, and I'm here with Vince Duffy, our news director. We are super excited because we're making a dent on this matching money. We just started looking at $3,000, but it's bumped down a little bit since then. We would love to hear from you right now.
4: Yeah, when the match began, we had $5,000 of matching money. 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
3: 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I want this to be here for my community. I want this to be here for me, to be able to know what's going on in the world and to

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0: Yeah, we don't know who you are. We're not going to send you a bill, right? You gotta step up and decide that you want to do this. Big shout-outs to Elaine from Ann Arbor, who was given today, Matt up in Roscommon, Mary over in Grand Rapids, Ronald from Northville. And then we were talking about the people who have given before us earlier. Rohit from Rochester Hills. I have been donating every year for the last 40 years. Wow. Thank you so much for doing that. That's like half of Michigan Public's lifespan. We could not do it with folks like Rohit, really.
5: Maybe he would like to wear an NPR hoodie.
0: I would
5: fall.
0: Love it. I already
5: just in time
0: it.
5: For the fall weather.
0: Don't tell me.
5: One of our thank you gifts is this co-branded NPR and Michigan Public pullover hoodie. It's black. It's got the NPR logo on the front, Michigan Public's logo on the back. 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
0: $30. 888-258-9866. Still have $2,500 in matching money right here for the taking. 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
6: This is Fresh Air. Let's get back to my interview with Zaid Ayres Dorn, author of the new memoir, Dangerous, Dirty, Violent, and Young, A Fugitive Family in the Revolutionary Underground. His parents are Bill Ayres and Bernadine Dorn. Bernadine Dorn was a leader of SDS and then led the militant faction that broke away, called the Weather Underground, calling for armed resistance. Bill Ayres was a member of SDS and the Weather Underground. You had several talks with your parents about whether, you know, bombing police cars, bombing police headquarters, bombing the Pentagon, bombing other symbols of the war in Vietnam or of racism were acts of revolutionary social justice in their goal of overthrowing the government, or whether they were acts of terrorism. And, you know, some people would say, well, if you're trying to overthrow a government, isn't that, you know, a textbook definition of terrorism? Mm-hmm. But they saw it as something that would lead to justice and to the greater good. So can you talk about those discussions, which were sometimes debates between you and your parents?
7: Mm-hmm. My parents made the very dramatic choice to, you know, move from peaceful activism to violent resistance against the government. And I think a lot of the book is dedicated to thinking through that choice, the consequences of it, the reasons for it. I mean, a lot of the book is about what turns somebody into a revolutionary. How did my mom go from a law student and a civil rights activist to a top 10 most wanted fugitive and a person who advocated bombing government buildings? And I think I would say a couple things about it. One thing is that there were debates within the group, even at the time, about how far to go, what was legitimate resistance, what would be illegitimate resistance. They had been working to end the Vietnam War, working to be a part of the civil rights movement, and they felt like there was no progress. Black leaders were being murdered. Vietnamese civilians were being murdered. They got frustrated. They got angry. And many of them in the Weather Underground eventually decided, we have to do everything we can to resist this wholesale slaughter that's happening. And that if that means violence to draw attention to what our government is doing, then that's justified. There were a lot of debates within the group at the time about, well, what does that mean? If their slogan at the time was bring the war home, meaning bring the violence of Vietnam home to the streets of America. Now, for many of them, that meant symbolic acts of violence, symbolic bombings of government buildings where they tried very hard and succeeded in not having any human casualties. For some of the people in the group, there was a sense that even if it means, you know, bombing an army base, even if it means attacking police officers, that's a legitimate resistance given what's happening. And there were a lot of debates within the group at the time. In 1970, three of their friends, my dad's girlfriend, Diana, and also Terry Robinson and Teddy, were killed in an explosion in the West Village in New York when they were building bombs to attack an army base. And that was a really key turning point in my parents' lives because the surviving members of the group decided, watching their friends die, to know that that was something they could never take back, changed the way they thought about violent resistance. They decided we should not be targeting people, we should not be risking our lives in quite that way. Of course, one of the ironies of it is that that didn't mean giving up on violent resistance. They continued to build bombs, they continued to blow up government buildings, but they really tried from that point on never to target human life.
6: That's one of your parents' arguments about why it wasn't terrorism, mm-hmm. because the bombs weren't intended to kill, but to send a message.
7: Correct. And I pressed my parents about, well, there's certainly those bombings, even if they didn't hurt anybody, even if they didn't kill anybody, they very well might have terrorized government workers who were working in the Pentagon. They must have been very scary to be working at night in the Pentagon and hear an explosion down the hall. So there's an element of it that, you know, violence is always violence and it's never clean and it's never tidy. And there were times when I think they took risks where somebody, you know, could have been hurt, but nobody was. And I think it's a testament to the discipline of the group not to go down the road of deadly violence. The Weather Underground survived for 10 years underground without ever killing anybody.
6: You write, blowing up a building doesn't help build a mass movement or create momentum for lasting change. Mm. That's a disagreement you've had with your parents. Tell me about your point of view.
7: So I challenge my parents on many of their choices in the book. And I think it's complicated because, of course, I think there are times when many of us might agree with the fact that resistance, even violent resistance, might be necessary in times of fascism or authoritarianism or genocide. Things like, you know, the American South under slavery, violent resistance to that kind of repression is sometimes inevitable and sometimes necessary. But I think the question for activists becomes, what is actually going to help create change? And so, for example, right now we're facing authoritarianism in America, and you do see people starting to feel like democratic change is impossible, or that voting rights are being suppressed, and that some kind of more direct action might be necessary. I think, you know, there's direct action like what we saw in Minneapolis, the resistance against ICE, which is not violent, but is putting your own body on the line and trying to resist government oppression in that way. I think that's clearly effective and clearly valid. Once you start talking about blowing up buildings, I think you have to be very careful that you're not alienating your natural allies and that you're not preventing a kind of mass movement that actually might be able to create lasting change. So I think it's a complicated question of how to resist when a country is trending towards authoritarianism, when it feels like nothing is working to change that system. But I think ultimately, certainly deadly violence and even kind of symbolic violence is really a double-edged sword, and it can harm the movement as much as it can harm the government that it's targeting.
6: So when your parents did surface and resume their identities, did they get new jobs? Did they find new identities for themselves that they were comfortable with and that were fulfilling?
7: It took a while, but yes, once my mother got out of prison and my father went back to school. And, you know, you have to remember that 10 years earlier when they went underground, they had dropped what at the time were fairly promising academic careers. My father was an educator who had graduated from the University of Michigan. My mother was at law school at the University of Chicago when they went underground. So they had this 10-year gap in their resumes when they were fighting the government. But by the time they turned themselves in and the charges were mostly dropped, and my mom did almost a year in prison for refusing to testify against her comrades. But after that, she went back and passed the bar exam. My father went back and got his doctorate in education. And they became, you know, middle-class professionals, still focused on their activism. Still, both of them ended up working for decades. My mom to reform the criminal justice system. She worked on the juvenile justice system in Chicago. She ran a legal clinic focused on defending juvenile offenders in court. My father became an educator, taught generations of teachers in Chicago at the University of Illinois at Chicago. And my brothers and I had a fairly normal adolescence. Like by the time I was 12, we were living in Chicago. We were going to school. We played in Little League. And so, you know, by that point in our lives in the 90s, we could have passed for ordinary Americans.
6: You spent so much time and your parents spent so much time keeping secrets.
7: Mm-hmm.
6: And now, like you've a couple of years ago, you did your podcast mm-hmm. that you've expanded into your memoir. And you're revealing like so much. It's like from one extreme to another.
7: That's true. It's funny. I mean, I've been a professional writer for 15 years and never really wanted to write my family story. And I think that might be because of what you're talking about, the kind of secrecy I grew up with, and also the complexity of investigating the crime scene of your own childhood and trying to understand who your parents are. I mean, one thing I realized writing the book is that my family has a very crazy story. I had a very strange childhood, but we all kind of have parents who we don't completely understand. And part of growing up, part of becoming an adult is trying to figure out, you know, where we came from, who our parents really were, what secrets were kept from us during our childhood. And I'm a parent myself now, so it was becoming a parent that made me want to really understand my own family and where we came from.
6: What do you think and what do your parents think that their battles accomplished?
7: I think my parents would say that they were one small part of a much larger movement that did end up ending the Vietnam War. I mean, they wouldn't take credit for it. In fact, when I asked my mother if she had any part in ending the war, she said, no, we didn't end the war. The Vietnamese ended the war by winning it. So I think they would say that they were trying to do whatever they could to be white people who were allies with the Vietnamese and allies with the struggle for black liberation in this country. What they accomplished, I think, you know, obviously here we are in another moment of authoritarianism and war overseas and police violence, and racism has not gone away. So on one level, you could say, well, what did they accomplish? We're still facing the same problems. On another level, I think you could say that that moment, the 60s and 70s, they were a part of a radical reimagining of what this country should be, could be. And I think, you know, I disagree with much of what my parents did. They're like all people, they're complicated, flawed human beings. But I think they made a few big choices that are deserving of admiration and respect. You know, opposing the Vietnam War with everything they had is one of them. We look back now and it feels like most young people oppose the Vietnam War, but that's not true. At the time, it was a very unpopular position. And then the second big choice is opposing racism with everything they had, being white people who risked their lives and their careers and their futures in the struggle for black liberation.
6: Zaid, thanks so much for writing this book. I just feel like you explained so much of the past, and it's so interesting to hear what your life was like. So I really appreciate that you wrote this. I recommend your podcast also, Mother Country Radicals. Thank you so much.
7: Likewise, Terry. Thank you for having me.
6: Zaid Ayers-Dorn is the author of the memoir Dangerous, Dirty, Violent, and Young, A Fugitive Family in the Revolutionary Underground. Our interview was recorded in May 2026. A conversation like the one you just heard is a reminder that after the headlines end, consequential stories continued to play out in the lives of the people involved, and often in the larger society. Zaid Ayers Dorn spent years trying to understand the radical choices his parents made and how that shaped his life. And in writing his memoir, he found a way to look at that history from both inside and outside his family. It's your support that lets Fresh Air and public media bring you these kinds of deeply personal stories. If this show has helped you see a familiar story differently or introduced you to a story you were unfamiliar with, please make a donation to this station today. Thank you so much. I'm Terry Gross, and this is Fresh Air.
0: You're listening to Fresh Air on Michigan Public. I'm Lindsay Smith. I'm here with Vince Duffy. Coming up is Here and Now, and what an example of what you can come to hear on Michigan Public every day. These kinds of conversations are here because people just like you help pay for it. And when you become a sustaining member, this is like a monthly gift, like a subscription, you're helping keep the independent journalism that you get from Michigan Public strong into the future.
5: And I have good news and better news.
0: Ooh.
5: Wow, things are going so
0: well. Please.
5: All right, so here's
0: how often are you in that position, Mr. Duffy?
5: As a news director?
0: Not often.
5: Very. but here is the good news. We started this hour with a goal to hear from 29 people, and we have met that goal.
0: In fact, we've surpassed it.
5: We've heard from 30 people during Fresh Hour.
0: What I'm talking about.
5: The better news is that we still have some matching dollars available in this pop-up match. So there's still $1,600 of matching dollars available. So you can still call. I mean, we've met our hourly goal, but you can still call right now and take advantage of this opportunity to get your dollars matched dollar for dollar. That's right. So if you call and let's say you could do $10 a month and so you pledge $120, that's $240 that Michigan Public gets to add to the budget. So don't delay. 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The match is made possible from a generous, anonymous Michigan Public donor, and you can take advantage of it right now at 888-258-9866 or at michiganpublic.org/donate.
0: Thanks to Linda from Armada, Kathleen from Royal Oak, Teresa from Grand Rapids says she loves that we're upholding democracy. 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
0: Still $1,300 left in matching money here on the table. 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
3: I'm Steve Carmody, a reporter with Michigan Public. 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American or
8: Lafayette?
3: Faygo?
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0: We definitely try to make it super easy. 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
0: Amen to that. Yes. And to even sweeten the pot a little bit more, we will be giving a trip for two away on our trip to the Galapagos Islands. We'll be exploring the Amazon rainforest with environment reporter Kate Furby. The trip is sold out, so this is the last chance to sneak in. I hope you're feeling lucky. Michigan Public is WUOM 91.7 Ann Arbor, Detroit, WFUM 91.1 in Flint, WRSX 91.3 Port Huron, WLNZ 89.7 in Lansing, WVGR 104.1 in Grand Rapids, and online at michiganpublic.org. 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
10: From NPR and WBUR Boston, I'm Robin Young.
11: And I'm Scott Tong. This is Here and Now. Coming up, as some American voices call for an AI slowdown, Chinese AI companies are working hard to catch up.
12: China is more in control of its own destiny when it comes to AI than probably ever before.
10: Also, the Iran war has already cost taxpayers more than $30 billion. That number is growing by $250 million a day. And Jesse Appel became a rare American Mandarin-speaking comic in China. There were bumps, like when he wanted to travel to Shanghai to see pandas.
13: The word for panda is xiongmao, and the word for chest hair is xiongmao. So I called a travel agency, and I was like, I would like to see the chest hair.
10: Coming up Here and Now.
11: After this news.
14: Live from NPR News, I'm Lakshmi Singh. Borrowing costs could be rising in the U.S. The Federal Reserve is widely expected to increase its benchmark interest rate by a quarter percentage point to a range between 3.75% and 4% by the time it ends its latest meeting in Washington, D.C. today. Meanwhile, more people than expected opted to dine out last month. As NPR's Alina Selyukh reports, restaurant spending is a key economic measure of retail sales from the Commerce Department.
15: Retail sales grew 1.2% from July to August. That marked a recovery from a dip in spending we saw between June and July. Federal data shows that people spent more across the board, buying clothes and electronics and likely school supplies for back to school. Compared to a year earlier, spending grew 6%. Higher prices are part of the story, with people spending more somewhat because things are costing more. Spending at gas stations is one prime example. Sales there surged 21% in August compared to August of last year, but the price of gasoline was up even more than that last month, suggesting some people might in fact be buying less. Spending at restaurants and bars grew nearly 6%. Alina Selyukh, NPR News.
14: A majority of the House of Representatives has again called for the president to end the U.S. war with Iran. The conflict has never been authorized by Congress as required by the Constitution and federal statute. More from NPR's Eric McDaniel.
16: The war with Iran is an unpopular conflict led by an unpopular president and has, according to the nonpartisan staff at the Congressional Budget Office, contributed to rising prices in the U.S. That makes it an issue on the campaign trail. Tuesday's vote saw seven Republicans join all Democrats to oppose the conflict, and it put all House lawmakers on the record again ahead of November voting. The president isn't expected to sign the measure if it ever does make it to his desk. The vote also comes after Republican Representative Thomas Massie of Kentucky introduced impeachment charges against the Secretary of Defense, Pete Hegseth, in part over the administration's conduct in the war. Eric McDaniel, NPR News in Washington.
14: The European Union has invited Canada to become the first associate member of the bloc. Terry Schultz reports from Brussels.
17: The EU and Canada have both been on the receiving end of President Trump's threats and tariffs and have been looking to reduce their dependence on the U.S. Now they'll seek a new relationship with each other, as EU Commission President Ursula von der Leyen offered to create a new status.
18: I would like to work with you on opening the door for Canada to being the first associate member of the European Union.
17: It's not clear exactly what this status will entail or when it might be realized, but von der Leyen mentioned increasing cooperation in manufacturing, tech, defense, the Arctic, minerals, and AI. For NPR News, I'm Terry Schultz in Brussels.
14: It's NPR.
19: Support for Michigan Public comes from you and from the University of Michigan, working to advance research that transforms lives. From providing breakthroughs that give critically ill patients a second chance at life to helping policymakers create learning environments that support student well-being. Good afternoon. I am Zoe Clark. I am here in the studio with Krista Quinn, and we are taking just a couple moments during Here and Now to remind you that everything that you listen to is made possible by you. Okay, not just you. Maybe it's you and a neighbor and you and a coworker and you and your mom, right? Everyone's stepping up, doing their part to keep public radio strong in our community. That is what we are doing right now, Krista Quinn.
20: And folks are already stepping up this hour, Zoe. We want to hear from 35 people. And so far, we've already heard from three.
19: Amazing.
20: And it's only 5 minutes into the hour. We've got a little bit left in the match. So what you call in soon will be matched dollar for dollar. We are rolling at 1 o'clock on this Wednesday, our fall fund drive. Easy to do, 888-258-9866, michiganpublic.org/donate.
19: And we still have this matching money on the table from last hour. 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
19: Okay, so there are so many really good reasons to give, right? 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
20: Yes.
19: But three, we have this travel giveaway. 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So, like, just a laundry list of good reasons.
20: So many reasons.
19: To give right now, during Here and Now, michiganpublic.org/donate, 888-258-9866.
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19: Or the phone number if you would like to just say hello to someone this afternoon. 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
20: And we do have, of course, as every fund drive, we have some wonderful premiums to entice you to give with. And one I wanted to highlight is a tote bag. And it's not just an ordinary public radio tote bag. This is a small, purse-sized, about 24-ounce, thick canvas tote bag with, of course, the Michigan Public logo on it. You can use it for a sizable lunch. You can use it for toting your gym shoes to the gym. You can use it for carrying some papers around. I don't know. You could use it for all kinds of things, but it is a smaller tote bag. It's not a giant one. It's also not the mini one. It's the perfect size, Zoe. And it can be yours for a gift of $20 a month or a single gift of $240.
19: It's super sturdy. That's what I just was saying. It's a very sturdy tote bag. And remember, when you make that gift right now, you're automatically entered into the Galapagos Island giveaway. So many reasons to give right now. I think that was one of the reasons why John from Grand Blanc gave, Jennifer from Jackson, Cheryl from Dearborn, who just said it was about time. Well, Cheryl, thank you so much for making the time. Hopefully it took just about 2 or 3 minutes of your time to make your gift at MichiganPublic.org/donate or when you call 888-258-9866.
20: I do love what John said. He said, I listen, so I pay.
19: It's that simple.
20: It's that simple. Just like a subscription, you can pay to help us keep what we're doing accessible to you and accessible to everyone. 888-258-9866.
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4: And I'm Scott Tong in Washington, D.C. This is Here and Now. Whether to slow down AI is a conversation moving rather quickly. But many voices in this country say if you slow it down too much, Chinese companies will catch up. What's the view from over there? Well, they are not interested in slowing down, nor is their government. And they note the U.S. refuses to sell its most advanced AI chips to Chinese companies. So, how will Presidents Trump and Xi talk about AI and risks when they get together next week? Kevin Chu is a China watcher and hedge fund manager. He writes the Interconnected newsletter and formerly worked in the Obama administration. Kevin, welcome to Here and Now.
22: Thank you for having me, Scott.
4: So a lot of us know the head of Anthropic, Dario Amodei, called for an industry-wide slowdown because of AI risks. The official response from Beijing was harsh. The foreign ministry there used the word fear-mongering. What does China's response reveal about how Beijing looks at all this?
22: I think the interesting thing about China's response is that it's never as uniform as people assume here in America, right? We've had several different responses from the foreign ministry to several editorials written by a few state-connected media outlets to the head of the Ministry of Public Safety. So there is a spectrum of view in China, just as there is a spectrum of view here in America. What I will say about what Dario Amodei's proposal has triggered is that not that China does not care about AI safety in the same way that we do, but that I think big-led vision does seek to strengthen export control, right? To, in a way, only subjugate and restrict China further.
4: Right. Ban exports of leading chips to Chinese
22: exactly.
4: companies.
22: Before talking to China, well, China would much prefer to talk on a position or a level of equals as opposed to being kind of punished first.
4: You mentioned there are some common concerns about AI risks, notably in the cybersecurity space. So what are the shared concerns to you?
22: One of the most important shared concerns that has popped up in public, both on the Chinese side and on the American side, is this sense of loss of control of AI agents. And we've seen concrete examples of that now. We've had a pretty high-profile hack, right, of an OpenAI set of agents that hacked into an American company called Hugging Face, kind of escaped the sandbox, if you will, and run wild on the internet to hack Hugging Face. And we've also had another example of a firm in California who has had frontier U.S. Model access, so not something that the Chinese side has access to, and they're a cybersecurity firm and found a very important, huge vulnerability in WeChat, which is the all-encompassing super app in China that really runs the entire country almost when it comes to people talking to people. These examples alone, which all happened within the last few months or so, shows both sides that AI loss of control and the cyber risk that could be introduced is not a one company or a one country problem. It's everybody's problem.
4: So then what we have leading up to this upcoming meeting between President Xi and Trump is it is a low trust relationship between these. You know, there's skepticism about a plan coming from an American company to slow down AI in a way that would disadvantage Chinese companies. At the same time, they have some of these shared risks. What is a realistic, you think, conversation the two presidents can have next week?
22: My hope, and I think this is within the realm of realisticness, is that the two sides, at least, you know, after they have an AI dialogue or the two leaders meet, gave a very explicit recognition that this is a joint shared risk, that the both sides need to at least establish some ongoing communication going forward, right? To constantly just keep each other informed, right, of the risks they've seen. This is not some kind of kumbaya cooperation or, you know, collaboration on any stretch of the imagination because of the low trust environment. But I think preventing risk from escaping out of the sandbox by AI is something that everybody can get their head around and should get their head around.
4: Let me ask you about export controls from the U.S. The U.S. already bans the sale of the leading AI chips to Chinese companies. And here's a piece of sound from Steve Bannon. He, of course, is the former Trump administration advisor. He told Morning Edition that the U.S. should continue to stop providing these chips to Chinese companies. Let's listen.
1: Everybody says, oh, it's China, China, China. Well, shut China down. It's not going to be that hard. It's going to be controversial, but it won't be hard.
4: Kevin, this kind of conversation about shut China down here in Washington, how does that impact the U.S.-China conversation on AI?
22: I think the important thing to think about the efficacy of export control is that, one, it is already in place, right? There are loopholes that Bannon has talked about that I do think should be closed when it comes to either smuggling or even remote access or cloud access. But what is also clear, the motion, the investment, and the energy to become completely self-sufficient in the Chinese ecosystem, from chips to memory to, you know, AI models to everything, is underway, kind of regardless of what additional action Washington will or will not take. And that, in a way, means China is more in control of its own destiny when it comes to AI than probably ever before.
4: Right. And finally, you know, the U.S. has been having this conversation about these doomsday AI scenarios the last, you know, week or so. Many have talked about it for a while now. How is that conversation in China?
22: I think the doomsday scenario, it has not permeated to as many of the Chinese ecosystem as it is here. For the most part, the kind of risk that people are dealing with in China are AI-generated deepfake, which must be labeled on any Chinese social media for them to be posted. There are regulations around the Chinese AI companion and their interaction with children. That is being restricted and regulated. These are sort of your everyday people risk, not some existential risk that does kind of capture a lot of our mind share here in the United States, but it's not something that you can really think about on a day-to-day basis.
4: That's Kevin Chu, a hedge fund manager and author of the Interconnected newsletter on technology, the U.S. and China. Kevin, thank you very much.
22: Thank you.
10: Well, let's take a look now at that headline from that new report by the Congressional Budget Office, the CBO. The Iran war is costing the public $250 million a day. Taxpayers have spent over $38 billion on the war since it began in February. This news comes as the Pentagon's Inspector General also detailed how the war has damaged U.S. bases in the Middle East. NPR National Security Correspondent Greg Myrie is here. And Greg, these numbers are just so hard to grasp. A war costing an estimated $250 million every day. How did the CBO reach that figure?
6: Well, I'm sure a lot of this information came from the Pentagon itself. I mean, it's looking at government documents on spending, and they even broke it down of this sort of $38 billion in costs so far. Over half of that, over $20 billion, comes from just firing all the weapons that have been used in more than 7 months of war. Another $10 billion are just in the extra flights, moving all that material and personnel to the Middle East, and then carrying out the airstrike. So much of it is the flights and the weapons that have been used, and this is just direct cost to the military, yeah. But that's where we are at this point.
10: Some of the things used in war cost $1 billion apiece. And is it just the military costs, you know, the equipment, or is it counting the economic cost of the conflict as the Strait of Hormuz is still blocked?
6: Yeah, so the CBO estimate or report is just on costs to the U.S. military. There are all of these additional costs. We're all paying higher gas prices. That has not been factored in. Inflation is higher because of the war. That's not factored in. All of the Arab countries in the Gulf that can't export their oil and are losing huge amounts of money, and the rest of the globe, which is also paying higher oil prices. So none of these additional costs are factored in. This is just additional costs to the U.S. military that it would not have had if the war had not been launched.
3: Well, then there was the Pentagon watchdog report. This is the one from the Pentagon's inspector general that we mentioned. What kind of damages did they find?
6: Yeah, I mean, they really put together all of the damage to U.S. bases and planes, the kind of thing the Pentagon really has been reluctant to talk about. And this Pentagon Inspector General report said hundreds of buildings and structures at U.S. bases in the region have been hit in 8 separate countries. About 60 U.S. planes have been badly damaged or destroyed. About half of those are Reaper drones, but others are refueling planes and jets. So a huge amount of equipment has been lost. We've heard bits and pieces of this, but this is really, I think, the first time it's been added up in one place and been detailed, since the Pentagon hasn't really wanted to talk about it.
3: And has the Trump administration acknowledged it?
6: Well, you know, they haven't really said much. The president did take to Truth Social the other day before these reports came out and said the U.S. was still building top-of-the-line weapons, which is true, but they haven't really said anything to counter this report, and they really can. I mean, it's both of these reports are by independent, nonpartisan groups, and it's based on government material that's, in many cases, I'm sure, is coming from the Pentagon itself.
3: Yeah. Well, the military is going to need more funds from Congress to keep this up. And we also have Republican Representative Thomas Massie introducing an impeachment resolution against Defense Secretary Pete Hegseth. So what's the sense of the appetite in Congress for appropriating more money?
6: Yeah, it's not real strong. I mean, the administration has asked for another $67 billion. But I think Republicans, who would be willing probably to go along with the president, really don't want to do this before an election where the economy is such a big issue. And many Democrats are either just flat out opposed or opposed because of the way the president launched this war unilaterally and hasn't really sought input from Congress. So it's not likely that we're going to see any action on that anytime soon. Soon, probably not before the midterms.
3: Yeah. NPR is very busy. National security correspondent Greg Myrie. Greg, thank you very much.
6: Sure thing, Robin.
3: Okay. And we're just getting this hour started. Stay with us. Much more ahead here and now.
20: Much more ahead on Here and Now on listener-supported Michigan Public. Good afternoon. I'm Zoe Clark in the studio with Krista Quinn, taking just a couple moments to remind you that everything that you hear on Here and Now and Fresh Air and Stateside and All Things Considered, it is all made possible by you, because this is our fall membership drive.
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20: We get it. 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
19: And becoming a new sustaining member is easy. There isn't like a big multiple choice questionnaire about how long you've listened and haven't given or anything like that. No, no, no. Okay, we're going to ask you for your name, your contact information, how much you'd like to give, right? Which is totally up to you. The thing that might take you the longest is choosing a thank you gift. And then you're done. You're on your way to becoming Michigan Public's next member. And we cannot wait to welcome you in.
0: Hi, it's Scott Tong. 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
20: It's one of my favorite things is hearing from listeners about why they choose to give.
19: Reading
20: why,
19: the comments.
20: Why they join. And this one gave me a chuckle from Peter from West Bloomfield, Michigan.
19: Read it.
20: Of course, he said, you know, the question is, why did you give today? And he wrote, state of the world, sigh.
19: Oh.
20: Matching gifts.
19: Uh-huh.
20: Discussion about the color of the donate button that happened on the air earlier this morning.
19: Yes, it was hilarious. So I heard.
20: And he said, best wishes. So thank you, Peter. We so appreciate you. 888-258-9866.
19: Let me add one more reason to give. And that is this week during our fall membership drive, we are giving away a 10-day just amazing trip. It's a 10-day trip for two to the Galapagos Islands and the Amazon rainforest and Quito, Ecuador, hotel, airfare. Many meals are included. You suddenly are going to have everyone you ever know saying, hey, can I be your plus one when you win this trip to the Galapagos Islands? It happens in January. When you make your contribution to Michigan Public right now, this week, your name is automatically going to be entered at no matter whatever level you give. And then I want to also make sure folks know that if you are a sustaining member, so you already give monthly, you are automatically already entered. And just best of luck to everybody.
20: And with that trip, of course, there's a little bit of time on an airplane. Mm-hmm. And what better way than to have a deck of nuts about public radio playing cards in your pocket to play on the plane. What a great thing. And these playing cards, of course, have our signature Michigan Public squirrel and says nuts about public radio. They're perfect playing cards to take with you anywhere. They're yours for $10 a month or a single gift of $120. So our fan favorite squirrel just can come with you everywhere and anywhere.
19: 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So corporations, organizations, all coming together to do our part. But the biggest part of our budget comes directly from the thousands of us who listen and say, what part can I make possible?
20: How can I help? And it's so easy. 888-258-9866. Need to hear from 13 folks still this hour. We're making our way through that 1 o'clock hour. We're going to hit our goal, Zoe.
19: That is you and 12 others. 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
3: It's here and now. When we last caught up with then 30-year-old Jesse Appel, a Mandarin-fluent, rising, and rare American comic in China, he was stuck at home in Newton, Massachusetts, because COVID had exploded in Wuhan. It was February 2020. It would be a month before the U.S. was also shut down. So, desperate to help his Chinese friends, Jesse held a fundraiser at his old high school, Newton North, showing videos of Wuhan doctors weeping with dying COVID patients. That brought his audience to tears. And then, on the count of three, he recorded their message to Wuhan.
5: 1, 2, 3, Wuhan, 加油!
3: Wuhan, stay strong. The rest of the night, laughter. Jesse studied Mandarin in this school. Then at college at nearby Brandeis, he took a six-month language immersion course in Beijing, then won a Fulbright scholarship to stay in China and study a form of Chinese comedy. It's called Xiangxiang. He was a rising star when stand-up comedy hit the country, becoming one of the stars of the Chinese version of Saturday Night Live. His work passed a 500 million views on international sites. But COVID made it tough to live back in China for lengths of time, so he launched a popular online China tea shop from the U.S., as one does. His new memoir is This Was Funnier in China, An American Comedian's Cross-Cultural Journey. And Jesse Appel, welcome back.
8: It's great to be here. Thanks so much.
3: You write, you still sort of can't answer why China, but you sort of do answer that. You say everything felt like it had been done already in the U.S., whereas in China, there were brand new shiny trains and theaters just waiting for new cultural ideas and creators. So exciting. But how humbling as well, because letters in Mandarin are also notes. Can you give us an example of that, how you might have said something that didn't mean what you thought it meant?
8: Yeah, I'd been in China, I think, like 2 months, and I wanted to go to Sichuan to see the pandas. And the word for panda is xiongmao, and the word for chest hair is xiongmao. So I called the travel agency, and I was like, I would like to see the chest hair. And this poor woman is like, sir, we don't have that. I'm like, oh, I think you do. It's kind of famous. Like, you know, like, and then something like switched, and then you're like, oh, thank God the tone's there. Otherwise, I would not be able to understand what they're saying.
3: So that's China, but answering why comedy is easier. In eighth grade, you made a rap album in the voice of Julia Child.
8: Julia raps! Oh, it's on the radio. It's on NPR. This is the biggest promo that Julia Raps has ever had in its history. It was all like parodies of existing rap songs. Like instead of Jay-Z's 99 Problems, like, if you're having heart problems, I feel bad for you, son. I'm almost 99, but I'm still going strong. And then it was the fact that nobody was interested in it was completely irrelevant.
3: To go to Xiangxiang, which is, to me, it felt like Abbott and Costello, you know, a straight man and a joker. And yet, in China, it's telling ancient stories in some cases that everybody knows the words of. And your Fulbright class was with a master of Xiangxiang. Tell us about Master Ding.
8: Master Ding's amazing. He's a disciple of a man named Hou Baolin, who is one of the biggest, if not maybe the biggest, Chinese comedian of all time. He was known as the Chinese Charlie Chaplin. The cool thing about this is a comedy art form that it's passed down master to student. Traditional bits. You see two people on stage, both wear these traditional long flowing robes. It's the sort of thing that like a regular person would have worn out in the late Qing dynasty in the 1800s. The comedy is performed in tea houses. Then Master Ding, as my master, was, you know, the person who took me through the whole of it.
3: Well, let's listen. We have a little bit of you and Master Ding.
8: This bit is, we called it Singing the Three Kingdoms. Yeah. Basically, me and Master Ding are both opera lovers, and so we do like Beijing opera on stage, almost as in like a play within a play type thing.
3: Okay, let's listen. So I can hear the crowd appreciating it. You know, it's not that funny to Western ears. You know, it's
8: yeah, well, this is, you know, comedy is all context. When you look at any other country's comedy, you're like, you know, you may not get it.
3: I guess it's like, who's on first? You have to know baseball.
8: Even beyond that, you got to know how do men talk to each other? How do I actually be a real person, not a talking monkey routine where like, oh, this guy speaks Chinese and that's the bit.
3: Right. And I just want to, Master Ding, during the Cultural Revolution, he performed for coal miners in distant villages. Mm. His car gets stuck in the mud. You tell the story. He pulls off his shoes and walks through it because he says, you have to just show up. There's another story you tell about yourself in which you took that to heart. You're going to perform on a Chinese cruise ship and you misjudge the time zones and you just make it there. And there's the ship and you rest your hand on its hull and it starts moving away.
8: It was surreal. It's the size of a city. I see it. And so I walked right up, touch it, and go,
3: it starts moving.
8: Leaving.
3: So you jump in a boat, a Coast Guard boat. They race you out to this moving ocean liner, pull up alongside.
8: And there's a guy up there and they're like, who are you? And I'm like, I'm the comedian. What's your passport number? And so we did the whole check-in thing while racing out into the Pacific Ocean.
3: Oh, it's great. They lower a rope ladder. You climb up that ladder on a moving 10-story ship from a little moving boat. Yeah. You're thinking your friends back in Newton already have top jobs and careers. You're not making any money. You're also perfectly positioned for this new wave of comedy that soon came, stand-up. You not just join, you lead their ranks.
8: Sure. Well, I feel like in the whole country, there were probably like a dozen people maybe that actually knew what stand-up comedy was and were trying to do it. They'd be doing these shows, and the translation for stand-up in Chinese is 脱口秀, which is like talk show, 脱口秀. And so the audience thought they were coming to like Ellen, but like... It was fascinating because what a lot of people need there is to stand up on the stage with a microphone and tell people what they think. And the fact that stand-up gave Chinese people a way to do that, that was funny and that was like you're making everybody's life better by working through reality in real time.
3: Well, within reason, there are censors. But suddenly, there are shows like this stand-up competition.
9: 让我们有请爱杰西。
3: They love you. Out to come. They love you.
12: 非常感谢这么多

0: 姐，这么多朋友们等着听我的脱口秀，我叫爱解析。我先问一下这边的朋友们，今天晚上好不好？
1: I actually wound up beating this very established Chinese comedian, and there was a little bit of like a buzz on the internet about it. But for me, I was like, this is really not fair. I worked on this bit for 7 years.
2: Well, this is why you went to China. You were part of something that was just happening there for the first time. And that brings us to live from Shanghai. It's Saturday night.
1: Yeah.
2: You were writing a lot of the scripts for this brand new show, but there's where you run into a wall. No matter how funny, no matter how good your Mandarin,You are still a white man, and the producers of the show felt that there was no way the audience was seeing you as anything but a white man. You were having the experience of every Asian or person of color performer in America ever. You became on that show the guy who would go on the Weekend Update type thing as Jesse, the white Jewish guy from Newton.
1: Yeah. Well, it's made me a lot more empathetic, and it's one of the reasons why I'm so big on social media.Social is a place where the more you are you, the better you do.
2: There's so much to your story. You land back in the U.S. after COVID with millions of fans in China, but you started comedy workshops and you started an online tea company. What?
1: Yeah, I'm trying to run a late night show for my dad's kitchen for China. And I was like, this is not working. But it did work well enough. I started taking some ads.Unless you're selling something, you don't make any money. I had to sell something. My favorite Chinese company that wanted me to sell stuff for them was a watch brand called Biden. And I was asked, like, just out of curiosity, guys, why did you make a Biden watch brand? They're like, well, we noticed Americans love buying stuff with Trump's name on it. So we assume that Biden will be the same. And I was like, oh, you were so, like, your logic is so good, but you were so wrong. What would I actually want to sell? And the only thing I could think of was Chinese tea, because I had been a tea guy all my time in China. The tea in China is amazing. It's the best in the world. Whenever I would do a show in a tea region, I would take 2 to 3 extra days of vacation and go up into the hills and meet the farmers and just, like, chill.I started making English language videos about tea, and people immediately were asking all these great questions. What's red tea? What's green tea? What's the steep time? And now I have 1.5 million tea followers in America, who, some of whom don't even know I did all this comedy stuff. It's crazy.
2: It's beautiful. You owe so much of this.To Master Ding, who's died. And I know that when you went back after he died, I mean, you cried.
1: You know, there are so many things he just did right.He treated everybody as a person first. I mean, this is a guy who teaches foreigners how to do comedy, and he didn't even speak any English. If I get some of that dust into my own work, it's what people see shining through in the way you go about doing the jokes and the way you go about doing the tea and our reflections on Master Ding's mentality to how to, of how to be part of a bigger world without losing yourself.
2: Yeah.Jesse Appel, his memoir is This Was Funnier in China, An American Comedian's Cross-Cultural Journey. Thank you so much.
1: Awesome, thank you.
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3: 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Good afternoon. I'm Zoe Clark in the studio with Krista Quinn. 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And we are just taking a couple moments today to ask you for your gift right now so that Here and Now and Stateside and all things considered can continue to be with you for the next year.
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1: And I feel like every drive, Zoe, I say that our list of thank you gifts is the best yet. And
0: but you really mean it this drive?
1: I really mean it this drive. I really do. So we have another one we want to highlight. It is our Michigan Public upcycled glass. And if you can picture in your mind what a wine bottle looks like, kind of hacked off the bottom 6 inches or so. And it makes, of course, the top is rounded off. We've got a beautiful engraved Michigan Public logo on it. It's a gorgeous blue. And it would serve as a vessel for anything you'd like to partake, like water or juice or wine or milk. Whatever.
0: All the things.
1: All the things, just not all those
0: all
1: together.
0: The basic food groups.
1: But it can be yours for $15 a month or a single gift of $180. 888-258-9866.
0: We are making just amazing progress on this goal. Thank you so much. Looking to hear from you now and two others. We heard from Chris in Ann Arbor, Karen from Toledo, and Jessica in Burton, who says, I listen to Michigan Public every day on my way to and from work. Michigan Public is the only place where I can get the news in a calm and unbiased way. Well, Jessica, you have made it so. We are here because of you. And we want to thank you next at MichiganPublic.org/donate or 888-258-9866.
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0: And don't forget about the Galapagos giveaway. 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This is just amazing. We are so looking forward to choosing the winners. 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
7: And I'm Scott Tong in Washington, D.C. This is Here and Now. It may be no surprise to hear that reading is good for us. Nonfiction comes to mind, right? The serious stuff. Well, allow me to surprise you. Fiction delivers some specific added benefits to our brains, our relationships, our quality of life. Raymond Marr has been studying this for decades. He's professor in the Department of Psychology at York University in Toronto. Raymond, welcome to the program.
8: Thank you so much for having me.
7: Your lab, your research focuses, some of its focus is on reading fiction and whether it's connected to empathy. What have you found?
8: Yeah, absolutely. So, you know, there's this interesting idea that when we're reading fiction, we're getting insight into the experiences of other people in the form of the characters that appear in that fiction. And these characters, they could differ widely from our own experiences, our own backgrounds. And we don't get a chance to look inside the head of other people in real life. But with fiction, we can actually peer inside their minds, see how they're feeling, thinking, remembering, reflecting, reacting, and that can help explain why they act the way they do. And fiction, therefore, provides a great opportunity for us to learn more about how people work and practice making inferences about what they might be thinking and feeling.
7: And does it work differently from, say, me reading the newspaper about other people's lives?
8: I think so, yeah. And I think that that's because stories, narratives, reflect the way that we ourselves experience the world, right? We experience the world in a way that's very goal-directed, and events are organized around those goals. And so when we read stories, we get deeply absorbed in what they're portraying to us, and we almost feel like we're there. I like to think of stories as like a cognitive and emotional simulation of experience. So it provides us as if experiences, as if we were there. And we don't necessarily get the same thing from nonfiction, although a lot of journalism this day certainly uses the tropes and techniques of narrative.
7: Mm-hmm. Yeah. So I wonder, just to help us kind of think this through, if I could read a quick passage of fiction. You and I have both read the Irish writer Claire Keegan. And I want to read a quick excerpt of her award-winning short novel, Small Things Like These. And this passage is about the protagonist. His name is Furlong, and his parents. So here's that passage. Furlong had never found out who his father was. His mother had died suddenly, keeled over on the cobblestones one day, wheeling a barrow of crab apples up to the house to make jelly. A bleeding to the brain was what the doctors had called it afterwards. Furlong was 12 at the time. And years later, when he'd gone into the registry office for a copy of the birth certificate, unknown was all that was written in the space where his father's name might have been. So, end quote. It establishes kind of his life challenges. What do you hear in that passage, if it's relevant?
8: For me, I think it's remarkable, right? It is such a short passage. It's so few words. And it takes you on a journey that seems to go so far. You know, all the way from the beginning of age 12, these small details that are packed in that package about, you know, the wheelbarrow of crab apples to make jelly, you know, mixing the banal with the profound, obviously the loss of his mother. You know, even just listening to it now again, I get chills, and I can feel this experience of just confusion and feeling unmoored and lost, this powerful word of unknown when it comes to your own father. And, you know, this is not something that I myself have experienced. I know both my parents, yet I feel as if I know something more about what it might be like for someone who has had an experience like this.
7: And how do you think about the real life benefits of people who read fiction regularly? Do they have better relationships? Is it easier for them to understand, you know, something happening elsewhere in the world, or understand their family members?
8: Yeah, absolutely. So there's been a wealth of research on this topic and related topics. We know that people that read more fiction at early ages actually have more complex views of the world. They see the world as having more nuance, understand how systems of injustice actually work. We know that these people are also more likely to stay in touch with their family and friends as they get older. And that might be why perhaps the most surprising result is that people who read more fiction tend to live longer.
7: Wow. Wow. And have you or neuroscientists learned about what's happening in the brain for fiction readers?
8: Yeah, some of it. You know, the brain is a big mystery, of course. But one thing that our lab has looked at is whether, you know, while we're understanding a story, what is going on in the brain. And what we see are patterns of brain activations of brain networks that look similar to those same brain networks that are used to understand what other people are thinking and feeling. And so that's very much consistent with this idea that as we're engaging with stories, as we're engaging with fiction, we're using the same cognitive processes that we would use to understand other people in the real world.
7: Oh, wow. Wow. And you mentioned young people. Have you or others in your field done research on young children reading fiction and what they found?
8: Yeah, absolutely. So young children go through remarkable periods of development, as I'm sure you or anyone who does have children knows.
7: And
8: there is a time in their life early on where they don't understand that other people have minds. They don't understand that other people have thoughts, that they have feelings, and especially not that these feelings and thoughts could differ from their own. And they develop this understanding around the age of 4 to 6. And what we've discovered is that children that are exposed
7: early.
8: Wow. I mean, it varies, you know, from child to child. So within that period, they get this understanding, you know, that even if I, you know, really hate broccoli, that someone else could love broccoli, for example. And what we found is that children that are exposed to more storybooks are actually further along in this developmental trajectory than those who have less exposure.
7: Now, a lot of us listening to you talk, including me, are going to say, this is fascinating, and it's not possible for me. I don't have the time. Professor, you're a busy person. What do you think works to work in a little fiction into life?
8: That's a great question. And yes, I totally do understand. I spend a lot of my time reading and writing. And, you know, when things wind down and it's leisure time, it can be difficult for me to reach for a book. But I found a couple of things are helpful. One is removing any barriers. So no one should ever feel embarrassed for reading a particular genre. Everyone should just enjoy what they enjoy, you know, be it romance fiction or fantasy or anything at all. And secondly, I think it's like anything else that we want to do, we have to help ourselves develop a habit. Right. And that means setting aside time and doing it regularly. And so maybe you could think about, well, it'd be nice to read a little bit before I go to bed instead of doom scrolling on my phone. Start off with, you know, 15 minutes before you go to bed, and then maybe build up to 30 minutes before you go to bed. And if you're reading something and you don't enjoy it, feel free to toss it aside and reach for another book and try something else. You know, that's my advice.
7: Yeah. You know, one of our books podcaster we speak to regularly, Tracy, says something like, you know, give a book 10 pages. If you're not interested, toss it, find another.
8: That's great advice. Yeah, and I think, you know, graphic novels are another alternative. You know, I've been reading some really wonderful graphic novels recently that are just as psychologically astute as any other piece of literature. And, you know, they can be a little bit easier to read if you're tired of answering emails all day.
7: Yeah, right, exactly. Fascinating. We've been talking to Raymond Marr, professor of psychology at York University. He studies the impact of fiction on brain health. Raymond, thanks so much for the time.
8: Thank you.
7: This afternoon...
0: 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Thanks for listening. 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I'm here with Krista Quinn, and we are here to tell you how you can get involved right now.
1: Yeah, Zoe, there's just under 6.5 minutes left in this hour, and so we're hoping to hear from you. 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
9: I'm Beenish Amith, a reporter covering how decisions made in Washington are affecting people here in Michigan. 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
1: There's just under 3 minutes to go in the 1 o'clock hour, Zoe. 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And it's easy to do, 888-258-9866.
0: We've heard from so many folks so far this week. We heard from Peter and Ada, Kate in Ann Arbor, and Linda, who's in Lapeer. She says, I know you need the donation, and I listen to public radio all of the time. 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And we're going to be okay because of you and because of Linda and because of the thousands of us stepping up, doing our part right now at michiganpublic.org/donate or at 888-258-9866.
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1: And of course, have an incentive. Everyone who calls in during the drive or active sustaining members are entered for a trip for two in our already sold out trip to the Galapagos. This is going to be an amazing trip in January. It's a 10-day trip. It includes airfare. It includes hotel. Many of the meals are covered. You'll get to see the Amazon rainforest. You'll go to the Galapagos Islands all over the area. It's going to be a wonderful trip. And it's in January when it is snowy and cold here in Michigan.
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0: 90 seconds left during this hour of Here and Now. 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You can choose the new Michigan Public tote bag. It's a sturdy 24-ounce, it's like purse-size cotton tote bag. It, of course, has the Michigan Public and NPR logos on it. You can see what it looks like right now at michiganpublic.org. And you can choose or think of the many different thank you gifts that are out there right now.
1: Yeah, like we've got the deck of cards with the squirrel on it. We love our squirrel. And for just $10 a month, that gift can be yours also. So it's easy to do. The squirrel can fit, the squirrel playing cards can fit right in the tote bag, and you can have a wonderful time anywhere you go.
0: I like your thinking. Right? And you can get the tumbler, and you've got like a whole Friday evening.
1: There you go. That sounds like a great Friday to me, especially in January when it's cold and your friend won the trip and they're in the Galapagos. 888-258-9866.
0: 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Again, the website, michiganpublic.org/donate. Again, the phone number, 888-258-9866. We cannot say thank you enough for stepping up during these precarious times in public media and doing your part. Thank you so much.
13: Live from NPR News, I'm Lakshmi Singh. Defense Secretary Pete Hegseth is asking military commanders to send troops deemed well-groomed and apparently physically fit to a gathering in Quantico, Virginia this month. NPR's Quill Lawrence with details.
14: Hegseth has asked military leaders to nominate high-performing junior officers and sergeants to attend what he's calling a State of the Force address at Marine Base Quantico, and specified that they be impeccably groomed and meet physical height-to-weight ratios, according to documents seen by NPR. Last year, Hegseth hastily summoned generals and admirals from around the world to attend a speech about what he called the warrior ethos that included culture war issues like trans troops and dispensations for some troops to grow beards for religious or health reasons. Since he took the Pentagon's top job, Hegseth has often done physical training with troops at bases around the world. Quill Lawrence, NPR News.
13: The Federal Reserve has raised its benchmark interest rate by 0.25%. The move was widely expected. The central bank's trying to tamp down stubborn inflation, which has been rekindled by the U.S. war with Iran. Against a backdrop of nationwide redistricting battles and President Trump's push for mail-in voting restrictions, the Democrats are responding with a plan to enlist 10,000 volunteers to work polling stations during the midterm elections. Parties calling them democracy protectors. Here's NPR's Frank Langfitt.
15: The Association of State Democratic Committees calls this the New Battlefield Project and says the scale is unprecedented. Jane Kleb, the group's president, says the job of volunteers is to deter any attempt to intimidate voters. Sending monitors to polling places is nothing new. Congress and the Department of Justice deploy observers. But Kleb says American elections face especially grave threats this fall. She cited President Trump's attempt to restrict mail-in voting, which the Supreme Court rejected Monday, as well as calls to send ICE agents to the polls. In a statement, White House spokeswoman Lauren Biss responded that the only thing Americans should fear is Democrats who refuse to support election security measures such as requiring voter ID. Frank Langfitt, NPR News, Washington.
13: More opening acts have quit Grammy-winning singer Ed Sheeran's North and South American tour in solidarity with rapper Macklemore. Macklemore, also a Grammy-winning artist, was kicked off the Loop tour after expressing pro-Palestinian views earlier this month at a New Jersey concert where he also said this.
16: To all of my Jewish brothers and sisters, criticism of Israel, criticism of apartheid, being against genocide in no way is a criticism of you.
13: Macklemore said Monday on Instagram several U.S. venues rallied by New England Patriots owner Robert Kraft told the promoter they would prohibit him from performing. From Washington, this is NPR News.
0: You're listening to Michigan Public. And Michigan Public is here because people just like you who listen to the station financially support the station. Good afternoon. I am Zoe Clark here in the studio with Ronia Cabinsag. This is our fall fun drive, and it is your contribution pooled together with everyone else who listens that makes everything we do possible. And before we talk about this next hour's goal, we should say thank you to everyone who gave in the last hour of Here and Now. We met that goal. And what that means is it just means that throughout the week, we've chopped up the week's goal into hourly goals so that we can stay on track, so that we can raise the dollars that we need to bring you Here and Now and stateside and all things considered. And we did that last hour, and we're hoping we'll do it again in this next hour, Ronia.
17: Yes, we are. It's true. 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But it's a new hour, so we have a new goal. 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We are primarily a listener-supported station. It looks like we've already heard from three people this hour.
0: Amazing.
17: So thank you so much to the people that have already given. 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
6: I'm Robin Young in Boston. It's Here and Now. And today, the stage is dark. The drama is outside the Kennedy Center for the Performing Arts in Washington. Yesterday, the center's board, mostly Trump appointees, voted to close the center, and the president issued an ultimatum saying that if his name isn't put back on the building, he will cancel more than $250 million planned renovation approved by Congress. Jonathan Edwards, Washington Post arts and government reporter, has been following this. And Jonathan, it takes a whiteboard to do that. So thank you so much for being here.
19: Thanks, Robin, for having me.
6: It's been batted back and forth for a while. And yesterday, a federal judge again stopped a plan to put President Trump's name on the building. In exchange, President Trump wanted these renovations. As we said, the board met. The majority voted to close the center. Again, Trump's threat, my name or it closes. President Trump was at that virtual meeting, which included the Democratic Ohio rep, Joyce Beatty, a board member. Her lawsuit is at the center of this fight. So first, briefly, what does her lawsuit say?
19: Her lawsuit says that it is illegal to add President Trump's name to the Kennedy Center. That was her position back in December when she filed it. When the center voted for the first time to add President Trump's name to the center. It was her position when they tried again several months ago, and it was her position on August 13th. And then yesterday when, you know, the trustees, the board of trustees tried a second and a third time to add his name in a different capacity.
6: Yeah. Well, things erupted. Take this up. I mean, he called her incompetent. She called him incompetent. Tell us more.
19: Yeah, these are two people who clearly are not fans of each other, but in previous board meetings, it's largely stayed cordial, according to what sources have told me. Yesterday was different. It got unusually personal. Trump accused Representative Beatty of obstructing repairs, accusing her of never really building anything, and said she was essentially, you know, making a living by hurting the Kennedy Center. Representative Beatty fired back and said that President Trump's conduct was highly unprofessional and he had caused, quote, extreme harm, end quote. And insisted that she supports renovating the center, but opposes tying that work to putting President Trump's name on the building. You know, at times they were talking over one another. You know, she called him ignorant at one point and said the things he was doing was ignorant. It got testy.
6: Yeah. Well, you know, just to remind people, because this has gone back and forth so much, the president's name was on the building. We remember that. And a judge ruled then, you can't do that. It's a memorial to President John F. Kennedy. It can't be renamed. The name was removed. The board is trying to get it back with different wording this time to say renovated and restored by President Donald J. Trump. A judge saying no to that as well, the board voting to close. Beatty's lawyer told Morning Edition they think the president's post last night, in which he said, without his name, no renovations, the post itself is part of this illegality. They sent the post to the judge. What happens now?
19: Great question.
6: Yeah.
19: We shall see. The Secretary Lutnick said that they will appeal, and in fact, the Justice Department lawyers representing the center filed a notice of appeal. So that seems all but certain. And as you mentioned, President Trump has said that, you know, until he gets a favorable ruling regarding his name being on the building, and he's already floated, you know, the D.C. Circuit Court of Appeals, and even mentioned, you know, that ruling being turned over by the Supreme Court, possibly. Obviously, we're not there yet. In the True Social post, you mentioned that, quote, the reconstruction and renovation of the Kennedy Center will not take place, end quote, until he gets a ruling he wants and his name's on the building. Yeah.
6: You mentioned Secretary Lutnick, that's Secretary of Commerce Lutnick. But in their vote, the board members cited safety and financial concerns. President Trump posted that the building was in virtual state of collapse. Do we know if that's true?
19: There are real and documented physical problems with the Kennedy Center, and there those have existed for years, and they've been documented well before President Trump took over the Kennedy Center. You know, he and the Trump appointees and administration generally have most recently cited, you know, what they say is a 4 by 5 foot piece of ceiling plaster that fell about 60 feet in the center's grand foyer. No one was hurt, but they say that continuing to keep the center open would endanger people. What's in dispute is the remedy. As Representative Beatty said, she doesn't oppose repairs, but while President Trump and his, you know, Trump-aligned board members say that they need to close it for an entire 2 years, the main building completely, no programming, while Representative Beatty and the folks in her camp are saying that you can do it in a phased approach, that you can close one part of it while holding programming in another, and then when and cycle through. And well, so you never completely disrupt programming.
20: Well, Jonathan Edwards, we're going to have to follow this along with you. It's going to, it's not ending today. And by the way, that sounds like the Amtrak behind you. I hope they catch their train there. Jonathan Edwards, who covers the Trump administration and cultural institutions for the Washington Post. Jonathan, thank you.
19: Thanks for having me.
7: Pennsylvania authorities have confirmed a fourth measles-associated death, the latest an 18-year-old in central Pennsylvania who was not vaccinated. The state now counts nearly 700 cases, 99 in the last week. Dr. Amish Adalja joins us now to discuss the outbreak. He's a Pittsburgh-based infectious disease, critical care, and emergency medicine physician, also senior scholar at the Johns Hopkins Center for Health Security. Dr. Adalja, welcome back.
21: Thanks for having me.
7: What does this fourth death tell you about the outbreak in your state, how serious it is?
21: It tells me that the official number of cases that are on the state's tally, around 700 or so, is a gross underestimate because we know 1 to 3 per 1,000 people die from measles. So if we've got four deaths in Pennsylvania already, that means that there are thousands of cases out there, most of which are not getting diagnosed, and that this outbreak is going to get worse before it gets better. And these serious complications are going to become more frequent mentions in the press.
7: And why do you assume, you know, there, you know, maybe north of 3,000 cases undiagnosed right now?
21: Well, when you think about measles cases, it's one to three per 1,000 cases would be fatal. So it's not something that happens very frequently. So if you're looking at the number we have, we've got four fatal cases and around 700 or so confirmed cases. That ratio doesn't hold. The denominator is too small. So we do assume that there's many more cases out there that have not come to light or people who don't want to be diagnosed.
7: Yeah. On Friday, the Pennsylvania Secretary of Health, Dr. Deborah Bogan, said vaccinated persons in the state had contracted measles. Let's listen.
22: The Department of Health reported that four individuals who were fully vaccinated for their age tested positive for measles. These are the first individual fully vaccinated people for their age we've identified with measles during this outbreak.
7: So what did these cases tell you?
21: The measles vaccine is one of the most effective vaccines that we have. It's 97% effective at stopping you from getting measles. That's not the same thing as 100%. So we do expect, with an outbreak as big as the one we have in Pennsylvania, that there will be some vaccinated individuals who still contract the virus despite being vaccinated. 97 is very high, but not 100%. And the point is, this is less than 1% of our cases. This is not what's driving the problem in Pennsylvania. It's a problem of not enough people being vaccinated. But yes, in rare cases, vaccinated individuals can be infected. And this is something we should acknowledge up front because it's already fodder for disinformation from the anti-vaccine movement.
7: Mm-hmm. Yeah. And so, I mean, you're talking about things that go to the size, the potential size of what's happening here. School has just begun. In an investigation by the Pittsburgh Post-Gazette, as you know, this spring found 1 in 4 schools in Pennsylvania had fallen below herd immunity in the prior school year. So how at risk are school kids in Pennsylvania?
21: It all depends upon which school you're talking about. There are some schools, including in my home city of Pittsburgh, that have very low vaccination rates, and they are just going to be kindling if one measles infected case appears there. So this is going to be very disruptive for schools. It's something that all school districts really need to think about now. What is their plan? How are they going to handle it? What are they going to do with distance learning? How are they going to do isolation, quarantine? Are the school nurses equipped? Are they being proactive about all of this? Are they working with health departments to have pop-up clinics to get people caught up with the vaccine that might want to get vaccinated now? All of that needs to be part of this school year. And I do fear that we will see disruption in schools. When South Carolina had a major outbreak last year, they had much disruption in their schools in terms of days of missed school. That's all going to be something that we all contend with now as measles reestablishes its endemicity in the United States. We're watching it happen real time in many communities. Many schools are not prepared and they've been lax with their vaccine entry requirements, and we're all going to pay for it.
7: Yeah. Dr. Pennsylvania is home to many Amish Mennonite communities, particularly in Lancaster County, which has seen a lot of cases. What have we learned over how best to communicate with persons who may not know much about vaccines, who may be hesitant?
21: It's very difficult. It's not one size fits all. You have to actually try and understand what's driving someone to not be vaccinated or not have their children vaccinated. And it's very different when I'm talking to the media about the anti-vaccine movement versus when I'm talking to a patient in front of me. There, I think you have to really delve into what the actual concern may be and try and provide people with the best information possible and point them to trusted sources.
7: Okay, yeah. Dr. Amish Adalja, physician in the Pittsburgh area, thank you so much.
21: Thanks for having me.
7: You're listening to Here and Now.
0: If you're new to Michigan Public, thanks for listening to Michigan Public and listening to Here and Now. Everything that you hear is funded by us, listeners, not by a big corporation and not anymore by the federal government. Throughout this week, we are asking you to be part of the community of listeners who we know care so much about our state and care so much about independent journalism that they're willing to step up and support it financially when they don't have to. Good afternoon. I'm Zoe Clark. I'm here in the studio with Ronia Cobbinsag, and we're just taking a couple minutes to remind you that everything that you hear, Here and Now, Fresh Air, Stateside, All Things Considered, it's all made possible by you.
17: 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We get these pieces of paper every hour or so that tell us where people are writing in from. We've heard from people in Lapeer, Michigan, Attica, Michigan, Burton, Michigan, Toledo, Ohio.
0: Amazing.
17: Even. I know, it's crazy. There's some Michiganders far away. You mentioned someone from California, I think, a little bit ago.
0: Yeah, Laguna Beach.
17: Laguna Beach. It's been really encouraging to see where our listeners are coming from. 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And every little bit matters. We're hoping to hear from 26 more people this hour. 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You can join us at michiganpublic.org/donate or call the phone number 888-258-9866.
0: Michigan Public, as you know, is a familiar voice. 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
20: It's here and now, and to southern Lebanon now, where Israel has been seizing territory since a ceasefire with Iran-backed Hezbollah 5 months ago. Israel now occupies almost 6% of the country, leveling villages and displacing more than 300,000 people. NPR's Jane Arraf and Jawad Rizkala recently joined UN peacekeepers for a rare look at Israeli-controlled territory.
3: We're with a Finnish quick reaction force of UN peacekeepers. They're checking for roadside bombs to find safe roads they can use in what is now Israeli-occupied territory. The armored vehicles drive slowly on the twisting, damaged path. We're standing up in the turret of one of them. Past the Lebanese checkpoint, the first thing we notice is what is gone.
4: Israel has destroyed a lot of the villages along the border. It says to maintain its own security, but it's meant that entire villages have been leveled, that the infrastructure has been destroyed. On this road we're traveling on, we can see destroyed homes, even dead trees. The road itself has been heavily damaged by military traffic. It's still a part of Lebanon, but it would be unrecognizable to a lot of Lebanese.
3: This is land where Jesus is believed to have walked. We reach the now destroyed village of Shamma, where a shrine was dedicated to St. Peter, revered by Muslims and Christians. We can't see it from here, but the Lebanese government says it has been leveled.
5: And I was right up the road.
4: We're passing a three-story house that looks like a collapsed wedding cake. The curved edges of the roof looks like they've melted, but they've been hit by the impact of the airstrike and they're falling down the sides. Almost everything in this town looks destroyed. Not just destroyed, some of it is burned and blackened.
3: Most of the destruction here wasn't the fighting with Hezbollah. It's Israeli demolitions after a U.S.-brokered ceasefire in June. While the U.N. says Hezbollah largely held its fire, Israel used the lull to demolish what the Israeli defense minister says were more than 20,000 homes.
5: There were people here, more people. As you can see, it's now sort of a ghost town. A single soul left in here.
3: That's Staff Sergeant Ville Junilainen.
5: Some of these you can clearly see that they were demolished by a bulldozer or explosives since they were all pushed together.
3: We see new Israeli flags flying and Hebrew road signs. The only Israeli soldiers we see are inside vehicles. This peacekeeping force, the UN Interim Force for Lebanon, or UNIFIL, has been here for 48 years. Originally to verify the withdrawal of an earlier Israeli occupation. Due to U.S. and Israeli pressure, UNIFIL's mission will end this year. Lieutenant Vili Ruvtanen explains what they're doing here.
5: Well, everything we see in the patrols, and if we see like explosives, destructions, artillery fire, everything like that, we are documenting and monitoring it towards the UNIFIL HQ and to the LAF.
3: The LAF are the Lebanese armed forces. They're supposed to enter areas Hezbollah has vacated, but beyond Israel's line of control, there's still Israeli attacks. We pause as smoke rises near a village less than a mile away.
5: There is a drone right on top of the Al-Mansouri. You can see it in the left. There has been an explosion in where the drone is.
23: There is a smoke rising from there.
5: Now we are photographing the drone and then surrounding the area for a report.
24: Two drones right down up the road. In the vicinity of Al-Mansouri, and we took pictures of them and we are ready to go.
25: Stand by, copy that.
3: It's not clear, even later, what the drone hit. Israel says its troops will remain indefinitely here in what it calls a buffer zone, which means they will likely be here after UN peacekeepers are gone. Jane Arraf, NPR News, in Israeli-occupied southern Lebanon.
0: 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Good afternoon. I'm Zoe Clark, and I'm here in the studio with Roni Okavmetsad.
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0: So much squirrel love.
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0: There are so many thank you gifts. 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There's the Michigan Public tote bag. 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
17: Perfect weekend.
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17: your perfect.
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8: Alzheimer's disease is uniquely terrifying to many people, in part because it gradually causes people to lose their sense of who they are. It's a gradual process. Losing your keys or having a hard time remembering the name of an old friend or someone who you knew a long time ago, to increasingly losing everyday memories that allow you to navigate the world, including where you are and in your town, even in your home when it gets worse. 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It becomes a disease that is very cruel in the way it captures your sense of self.
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1: Today Explained, Sean Ramos firm, something like 7 million Americans have Alzheimer's, something like 50 million people around the world, and those aren't quite cancer numbers, but think of how many treatments we have for cancer. Surgery, chemo, radiation, immunotherapy, stem cell transplants, the list goes on. But Alzheimer's, the list is short. A couple of treatments to slow it down, nothing to roll it back, and certainly nothing close to a cure for the disease thus far. We asked Science Magazine investigative journalist Charles Piller why that is.
9: So in order to understand the answer to that, let me take you back actually more than 100 years to when Alzheimer's was named its namesake scientist, Alois Alzheimer. He did an autopsy of a woman who had terrible dementia. And what he found in her brain were two kinds of proteins, one he called plaques and one tangles. Plaques are something called amyloid protein, and tangles are made up of this protein called tau. So the disease was defined as plaques, tangles, and dementia. That's Alzheimer's disease. Now, at the time, in the early 1900s, it was more of a curiosity than anything else because not that many people reached the very

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1: Diseases like heart disease, cancer, and diabetes, and suddenly you had this explosion of people living to into their 60s, 70s, 80s, into the period of life when Alzheimer's becomes common.
2: So this doesn't become that big a problem until life starts getting better and longer for people.
1: That's right. That's right. It's a problem that's existed for hundreds, thousands of years, but in very small numbers. Back in the 70s, 80s, 90s, there was a lot of effort to try to look at what the underlying causes of Alzheimer's disease were. And that's when the development of something called the amyloid cascade hypothesis came onto the scene.
3: Next tonight, a new development in understanding and possibly treating Alzheimer's disease.
4: In this study, what the focus was on, a particular protein, beta amyloid, which when injected into the brains of laboratory animals was found to induce very similar types of abnormal changes as is seen in Alzheimer's disease, specifically nerve cell damage and degeneration.
1: And so the idea behind this theory, which is a beautiful theory of the idea of the disease, is that the development, the deposits of amyloid proteins that cause these plaques in the brain lead to a series of biochemical events in the brain that eventually cause Alzheimer's dementia. When this started happening, people were looking for the logical way of approaching it. And that was, let's get rid of the plaques. Let's get rid of these plaques that we believe are the linchpin of the disease, the thing that kicks off this cascade of events. And so in the 90s and the early 2000s, there was an enormous amount of effort put into the idea of creating drugs and even a vaccine that strip these plaques out of the brain.
5: Trials of a vaccine against the brain disorder Alzheimer's disease have produced highly encouraging results. BBC News, July 2000.
1: And they found that they could pretty efficiently remove these plaques from the brain. But unfortunately, they found also that they were not able to get the benefits they thought they were going to get from this.
5: A once promising vaccine failed to prevent the progression of Alzheimer's, even though it cleared dementia-linked amyloid plaques in the brain. ABC News, July 2008.
1: People were just suffering the way they had been. And so there was a lot of discouragement. By the early 2000s, there was a lot of discouragement. Maybe we're not on the right path. Now, if you'd like, this is where I could bring in a description of my investigative findings and how they relate to the development of the field at this point. Would that be a good idea?
2: Please do tell.
1: Okay. Okay. Let's go for it. This is in the early 2000s, and what we're seeing is the success in removing plaques from the brain. But not only were people not getting better, their symptoms weren't being improved or reversed, but people were also experiencing terrible side effects from some of these drugs. In fact, they were very dangerous at times. And consequently, the field was not just confused, they were troubled that maybe we're on the wrong path. Maybe we need to rethink things. And that's when a kind of brilliant experiment was done at the University of Minnesota, where they extracted a certain type of amyloid protein from the brain of mice. And then they used this particular protein called amyloid beta star 56,
2: okay,
1: star protein, and they injected into rats. And what they found was that these rats exhibited memory loss symptoms that were described as being similar to the memory loss we see with Alzheimer's patients. And so what you had was, for the first time, a very specific type of amyloid protein. And it seemed to be exhibiting a cause and effect relationship to memory loss. So the field was pretty excited about this because they thought, well, maybe we've been on the right path all along, but we've been looking at the wrong type of amyloid protein. We were been attacking things maybe in the wrong way. We need to develop drugs that would have a more direct effect on this certain type of protein, which is called oligomer proteins. These are soluble amyloid proteins that float around in the

0: cerebrospinal fluid that bathes the brain. So they thought, well, you know, we can attack those, we can attack the plaques. Maybe we need to develop better drugs that would do that. And so a new resurgence of effort was put into developing these drugs that would have those potentially beneficial effects. This went on for years, and billions of dollars was put into it, not just into research, but into drug development. So you have to remember that drug companies spend enormous sums of money to develop and test remedies that would then be suitable for approval by the Food and Drug Administration. When I entered the picture was back in 2022, and I was working doing investigative research for a story on Alzheimer's disease, and I crossed paths with a scientist who was looking at Alzheimer's research and looking at the images that are produced within that research. And so what's really important to remember here is that this scientist, his name is Matthew Schrag at Vanderbilt University, he encountered this seminal report, this seminal study that appeared in Nature, a journal that is one of the most eminent and important scientific journals. And what he looked at is the scientific images that were described in this experiment where they found this particular type of amyloid protein injected into rats, saw that the rats had memory problems, and they found that the scientific images within this paper, and you have to remember that these images are in effect the data of the experiment, the scientific images were based on apparent image doctoring. In other words, they were changed in a way to support the experimental hypothesis, but was not actually demonstrated in the real data that was produced by the experiment.
1: And a global developing story of what could be the biggest medical scandal in decades.
2: The allegations in Science magazine are reverberating through the science community and beyond.
3: So this is to say that this amyloid beta star 56 wasn't as important as people thought?
0: This was to say that the experiment that purported to show the great advance of amyloid beta star 56 was based on apparently doctored images. And eventually, the doctoring was proven and the paper was retracted. And so what I learned in this process is that the basis for the amyloid hypothesis, one of the seminal studies, I should say, was based on false information.
4: How much time and money has been spent chasing this hypothesis?
0: Let's just say that tens of billions of dollars have been put into the field, probably the majority of that overall into amyloid-related product development and basic research. And because we haven't seen any benefits that are really on the par of things that are curative for the disease, on the par of things that would at least stop the disease in its tracks, I think we have cause to wonder if that money was well spent, partly because there are other ideas about Alzheimer's disease that have gotten short shrift as a result of the emphasis on this one way of looking at it.
4: That was Charles Piller. He wrote a book about all this called Doctored: Fraud, Arrogance, and Tragedy in the Quest to Cure Alzheimer's. And I know we promised you good news, and so far all we've delivered is bad, but you have to understand the bad to appreciate the good that's coming next on Today Explained.
5: And you're listening to Today Explained here on listener-supported Michigan Public. Good afternoon. I'm Zoe Clark. I'm here in the studio with Ronia Cabinsag, and we're literally just taking a couple minutes during Today Explained to remind you that everything that you're listening to right now is made possible by you.
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4: Today Explained is back. Charles is gone, but Dylan Scott from Vox is here. And Dylan, we have promised our audience good news. So far, they've only kind of heard bad news. So hit them with the good.
7: Well, look, things have changed a lot in the last couple of years. And there's a couple of reasons for that. We've actually got two treatments that if somebody walks into a clinic right now and is diagnosed with Alzheimer's disease, that doctors can offer them that will hopefully have some effect in slowing down their cognitive decline. And that's huge, because for a long time, we had nothing to offer people who had Alzheimer's disease. The drug development pipeline is also starting to look much more robust. And then because of both of those things, you know, as one of the doctors I talked to in the last couple of weeks put it to me, like, when you have a treatment, you have to be able to test for the disease that the treatment is supposed to address. And so there's been a lot of investment in manpower and money into detecting Alzheimer's disease and coming up with like blood tests that can tell you, even though sitting here today, you might not be exhibiting any symptoms, that you are at a higher risk of developing Alzheimer's disease. Maybe that allows you to make lifestyle changes. Maybe that allows you to get on a medication earlier. But the point is, from having like treatments that we can actually offer people and hopefully even better treatments in the pipeline and these early detection tools that are going to allow people to get ahead of this disease earlier and hopefully improve their outlook. You know, one of the doctors I talked to said it's been revolutionary.
4: Okay. We'd love to hear some good news. You mentioned two treatments. Tell us what they are, Dylan.
7: So we have two drugs right now that have been approved by the FDA. There is lecanemab and donanemab.
8: We are our memories, so I want to hold on to them as long as I can.
9: An anti-amyloid treatment for early symptomatic Alzheimer's disease, proven to slow the progression of the disease.
7: And these are drugs that target the amyloid plaque in the brain that scientists have long thought might be associated with the development of Alzheimer's disease.
4: Yes, our buddy Charles told us all about them, but he also told us about this fraudulent research around them. Are we good with this?
7: The amyloid hypothesis has been very controversial for a while, in part because there were these years and years where we weren't seeing any progress, despite this being the dominant hypothesis about the disease. But we do have these two drugs that in clinical trials have been shown to both clear out the amyloid plaque in somebody's brain, and they do seem to lead to slower cognitive decline for those patients.
4: Okay.
7: And the hope is that, like, this is the ground floor. These are the worst drugs, hopefully, that we're ever going to have, and continued, you know, scientific discovery and progress with developing drugs will lead to even better treatments in the future.
4: So tell us more about the scientific discovery, because you mentioned that there's promising research beyond, I'm guessing, these amyloid plaques?
7: Yeah, I would say that it's not like the amyloid hypothesis has been invalidated. But I think our understanding of the disease, what's happened is it's become more complex. And we're realizing that there's probably also a role for a different kind of protein called tau. There may also be a role with like chronic inflammation, your vascular health, your body's ability to just pump blood through your body may also be playing a role in the development of Alzheimer's disease. And so now we're starting to see treatments that target these other things. In particular, it's like the way I've been thinking about it is if we used to be putting all of our bets on amyloid, we're still putting some bets on amyloid, but we're also putting bets on these other things. And so now there are treatments in the works targeting, for example, these tau proteins. And they're still in like the early stages of clinical trials, really at like the stage where they're just checking the safety of these drugs and making sure that somebody can take them without, you know, getting really sick or God forbid dying or something like that. But even when they're doing like those safety checks, they do start to collect like qualitative data about, you know, well, are we starting to see any effects? And some of the preliminary results from some of these tau targeting treatments that are in the works have looked pretty promising. And so that's encouraging, obviously. It's possible that like we're moving towards a future where, not unlike cancer treatment, there's not just like one drug for Alzheimer's disease, but maybe you take a combination of different things that work on different mechanisms for the disease. And, you know, the collective cumulative effect is that, you know, it stops the progression or even reverses it. And so the hope is that, you know, 5-10 years from now, we've got a much more robust suite of treatments that can help somebody who's been diagnosed with Alzheimer's.
3: I mean, 5-10 years from now sounds nice, but is there anything else that's in the cocktail now that people are discovering could be promising for Alzheimer's?
7: So there are also, yes, like drugs that millions of people are taking right now for other reasons that might also be able to help with Alzheimer's disease. And GLP-1s in particular are the big one.
3: No way.
7: Yeah. I know, these drugs that it seems like every day you see some new headline about this miraculous thing that they can do.
3: Weight loss, smoking, my poker addiction, and?
7: And it might prevent dementia down the road. But I mean, if you step back and think about it, the theory does make some sense. Like I said before, scientists increasingly think there's association between your vascular health and your cognitive health, especially as you age. And what do these GLP-1 drugs do? They help people lose weight. Losing weight helps to, you know, lower your blood pressure, lowers your risk of vascular problems, whether it's heart disease or pulmonary disease or stroke or something like that. And, you know, so if more and more people take these, they take them earlier in life, they lose weight, they keep it off, they don't develop these heart or vascular problems, it does make some sense that that may also reduce their risk of developing Alzheimer's disease. Now, it's still sort of theoretical, but the Alzheimer Association is putting $100 million behind some research projects to investigate this possible link. And so, again, we may learn 5-10 years from now, as millions of people are now on these GLP-1 drugs, maybe we start to see Alzheimer's less often. And that would be another reason to be optimistic that, you know, the future for this disease is looking brighter.
3: Okay, so we got some treatments. We have potentially preventative measures. How about reversing it? Is that still pie in the sky?
7: It's out of reach for now. Certainly some of the scientists that I've talked to have said, like, in theory, it should be possible. Like, your brain is really resilient. It's really good at rebuilding itself if you give it the chance. So it seems like it should be possible to certainly, like, stop the progression of the disease eventually and maybe ultimately reverse it. Now, there has been some really intriguing but also mysterious developments around reversing Alzheimer's, not, you know, from scientists based out of the United States, but from scientists in China.
10: All right, so today let's go into talking about a probably new treatment for Alzheimer's disease. So let's look at
7: people may have seen or may not have seen that there have been videos of these patients who underwent an experimental surgery. And, you know, the before and after of these videos is incredible. In the before, you've got like somebody who clearly has Alzheimer's disease, doesn't recognize their loved ones, has trouble with their train of thought.
11: 周世成今年多少岁啦？八十四，对吗？不对吧？
7: And then the after videos are like, it's like they're a completely different person.
11: 叔叔，你叫什么名字啊？
12: 叫周世成。
11: 哦，家住哪里啊？
12: 家在福建。
7: They recognize their loved ones. They're talking articulately. And so that has, as you can imagine, generated a lot of excitement. Also a fair bit of skepticism.
3: Jinx! I owe you a Coke. You owe me a Coke. Are they real? Are these videos real? Do we know? Are they great videos?
7: We don't know for sure if they're real or not. So the way this, but what's intriguing about this surgery is the theory of it, at least to me as like a layperson, makes some sense. The gist of this surgery is the surgeons create a drain in the patient's brain, and the drain is supposed to help the brain get rid of these amyloid and tau proteins that we think are associated with Alzheimer's disease. So like hypothetical level, it makes some sense. Now, and scientists in the United States and Europe and elsewhere have been intrigued enough about these videos and the findings that have been reported in academic journals to set up their own studies to try to replicate these findings.
3: It does feel like it's something that could get people's hopes up who have been waiting for this for decades.
7: Exactly. I mean, I think this is like the holy grail. Can we find a way, whether through surgery or through pharmaceuticals, to actually reverse these symptoms and like restore the person to who they were before Alzheimer's took over? Because that's the thing that like I think everybody recognizes, but is worth emphasizing, is like, as one doctor put it to me, and I've never forgot it, like Alzheimer's is a disease unlike any other because it robs you of your identity. And so to be able to restore people's identity through whatever means, like that is the goal that all of these scientists are chasing.

0: That was Dylan Scott, who writes for Vox, Miles Bryan, Amina Al-Sadi, Avishai Artsy, Hadi Mawagdi, David Tadashore, and Bridger Dunnigan make Today Explained for Vox.
1: 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Stateside with April Baer is coming up next. Good afternoon. I'm Zoe Clark here in the studio with Ronia Kabensag, and we are just taking a couple minutes, Ronia, to remind folks that everything that they've heard today, everything that they'll hear the rest of the day and tomorrow and into the weekend is made possible by listeners, because this is listener-supported public radio.
2: 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That means we are here because you are here. We've been so encouraged by the support that we've heard from all across the state this hour. We've heard from Pim in Whitmore Lake, Michigan. We've heard from Lana in Orchard Lake, William from Grass Lake, all the good lakes, not the Great Lakes, but the good lakes of Michigan. All this hour, we're hoping to hear from, in these last few minutes, 14 more people. 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
1: So there's a lot of reasons to give. One is you're just doing good, right? Like, you're doing good by giving to Michigan Public, by giving to not-for-profit journalism. The other, of course, is their thank you gifts. But the other that we have to talk about is the fact that during this fall fun drive, we are giving away a 10-day trip for two to the Galapagos Islands. And this includes some days in the Amazon rainforest and the historic city of Quito, Ecuador. So hotel, airfare, many of your meals are included. It's, again, 10 days in January. 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
3: From NPR News, I'm Lakshmi Singh. The Federal Reserve is defying President Trump's repeated calls to lower interest rates. Instead, for the first time in more than 3 years, the central bank's raising them. NPR's Scott Horsley reports on the Fed's decision today to stick with its strategy to bring down inflation.
4: The central bank raised its benchmark interest rate by a quarter percentage point. The move, which was widely expected, will make it more expensive to borrow money, to buy a car or grow a business or carry a balance on your credit card. The Fed is trying to combat stubborn inflation, which has been rekindled by the U.S. war with Iran. Gasoline prices are averaging well above $4 a gallon, and diesel fuel is at a record high of $6.31 a gallon. Raising interest rates won't necessarily bring lower prices at the gas pump, but it may help tamp down demand. Retail sales data released earlier today show consumers continued to spend freely in August, even as prices rose faster than wages. Scott Horsley, NPR News, Washington.
3: In remarks a short time ago, Fed Chair Kevin Warsh defended the rate hike as a means of ensuring price stability. He says inflation is too high and has been for too long. The economic fallout of the war is a major consideration for many voters who will decide the makeup of Congress come November. House Speaker Mike Johnson said today he was canceling legislative business starting tomorrow and sending lawmakers to the campaign trail.
5: It's time for our members to go home to their districts and make their case to the American people, to go and explain all the great things we've done.
3: The House Speaker also expressed solidarity with Defense Secretary Pete Hegseth. This week, Republican Congressman Thomas Massie introduced 8 articles of impeachment against Hegseth. Speaker Johnson says that will be tabled, but probably not until lawmakers get back. Israel continues to launch near daily attacks in Gaza. Its health ministry says at least 9 people were killed in strikes in the past 24 hours. The attacks come as Israel continues to reject a U.S. proposal that would see Hamas disarm alongside an Israeli withdrawal from Gaza. NPR's Anas Baba has details.
6: The aid group, Medical Aid for Palestinians, known as MAP, says a 65-year-old man was shot and killed inside a health clinic by an Israeli quadcopter in northern Gaza on Tuesday. That same day, an Israeli airstrike killed a 23-year-old paramedic. Video shows a 15-year-old boy running to the body before he too was killed in what's known as a double tap strike. Gaza's health ministry says a man and an 8-year-old girl were killed and 14 others wounded when Israeli fired 3 missiles on a tent. Israel's military says that attack killed a Hamas commander in the south, the third this week. Israel defense minister said after the attack that, quote, Hamas won't be in Gaza. Anas Baba, NPR News, Gaza.
3: From Washington, this is NPR News.
7: Blue cup.
8: And this is April Van Buren. 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
8: And coming up this hour, we're going to have It's Just Politics with Zoe Clark and Rick Pluta. This is a show that, if you are someone who is always wondering, like, what about local politics? You know, like, what's happening at the state house? Zoe and Rick are so good at bringing down to earth the news that you need to know that's coming out of Lansing every day. 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
2: 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I love how the It's Just Politics team helps me to understand, what does this mean for me as a Michigander? They help unpack all these things happening in Lansing that maybe I might not understand, but they help me understand what it means for me as a resident here, as a community member here in our state. 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
8: And maybe you are just tuning in to a fun drive for the first time. 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
7: Hi, I'm Jody Westrick. I'm Director of Digital Audiences here at Michigan Public. I spent 5 days in a car with environmental reporter Kate Furby following the American eel's journey throughout Lake Ontario and then eventually to the Sargasso Sea. Doing that, there's still so much that even I, as someone who was born here in Michigan, I didn't know about our Great Lakes. And that was just a great reminder of why we do the work we do and why it's so important. Because at the start of that story, when it was pitched to me, I never would have thought that eels were interesting. And by the end of that, I would do anything for those eels. Anything. Thank you for donating at michiganpublic.org/donate.
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9: Welcome to Stateside. I'm April Baer. Today, the ground game for election 2026. Later this hour, leaders from the Republican and Democratic parties talk to It's Just Politics about their strategies for November.
10: I think they're seeing what this president has done. They're upset about it. They're united in trying to put this country in a different direction.
9: That's coming up in just a bit. But first, the number of people that Immigrations and Customs Enforcement and other federal agencies have arrested in Michigan this summer is the highest it's ever been since Donald Trump took office as president. In July alone, more than 500 people were arrested here and taken to the Northlake Processing Center. That is the largest immigration detention center in the Midwest. And most of those people are there without a criminal record. MLive investigative reporter Rose White has been researching these numbers, and we've invited her today to tell us more about what she learned. Welcome, Rose. It's good to have you back.
11: Thanks for having me.
9: Can you start out just by giving us the thumbnail of what ICE and the Customs and Border Protection arrest numbers show us?
11: Yeah, what we can see from this data is it provides detail about every arrest through August 5. And it's showing that nationally, nearly 50,000 people were arrested in July, which is the highest monthly total since President Donald Trump took office under this promise to detain and deport millions of people. And Michigan is seeing similar things. The numbers peaked in July with more than 500 people being arrested. And so that's a big jump from before Trump took office. As an example, in December 2024, when President Joe Biden was still in office, ICE was had only arrested 56 people in Michigan. So you can see just the numbers have really soared, especially this year, as the Trump administration has really continued to ramp up enforcement.
9: If you were to describe the curve of arrests in Michigan during the time period that you're looking at, how would you describe it?
11: I would say we saw arrests start to climb last summer as the Trump administration started to ramp up enforcement. And there was a little bit of a dip in the winter in January and February, both nationally and in Michigan, after a enforcement operation in Minneapolis resulted in some backlash. So when two people were shot and killed after there was a big operation there, the U.S. Department of Homeland Security kind of took its foot off the gas and reassessed what its strategy was going to be. And so since then, instead of focusing on these really high profile raids and operations that we saw in major cities like Los Angeles, Chicago, and Minneapolis, they've really just kind of ramped up street level enforcement. So we're just seeing a lot more people getting arrested one at a time, or maybe a car full of people. But it's not sort of these big operations that had occurred previously. And so since then, the numbers have really soared.
9: I think a lot of folks have maybe inferred that because people don't see on their TVs the kind of immigration arrests and immigration enforcement actions that were broadcasted in places like Minnesota earlier in the term, that maybe the arrests aren't happening in as great a volume. But, I mean, can we assume that the intensity of the arrests is similar to that, just a little bit quieter?
11: Well, we can just see, I think, in Michigan that the intensity is ramping up. So those high profile big operations, I think it brought a lot of attention to what ICE is doing. But since there was a shift in leadership after Kristi Noem left the Department of Homeland Security, Mark Wayne Mullen has been pretty vocal about the fact that he doesn't want ICE in the headlines anymore. So it's a lot more quieter arrests that we're seeing, a lot more just this street level enforcement, getting people through a pipeline of local jails and just kind of trying to tackle it that way. And we're also just seeing much greater numbers of people without criminal records being arrested. And so I've been talking to attorneys and they're just saying that they've been seeing increasingly asylum seekers who share their information with the federal government. They have paperwork on file. They're showing up to court hearings. Those people are also increasingly ending up in detention.
9: What can you tell us about where people are being arrested?
11: So this data was the first time that the Deportation Data Project, who they are the ones who obtained these records, really drills down into location details. Previously, some of the data dumps were kind of vague and it didn't really provide a lot of specifics, but now we can see a city for every single arrest. So it gives some insight into where ICE is targeting enforcement. And of course, a lot of these arrests, the bulk or most of them have occurred in Detroit and Grand Rapids, which are the state's biggest cities. But we're also seeing arrests across both peninsulas. So this is occurring throughout the state. And we're even seeing a large number of arrests in cities like Pontiac, which advocates there have been trying to bring attention to sort of increased enforcement over the past year and a half.
9: Rose, has your research led you to any conclusions about what's making it possible for ICE to make these arrests? Our newsroom has done some research on the collaborations between local police departments. Do you think that or any other factor is important to think about as part of this increase?
11: There's a few things likely fueling it. One is ICE is flush with cash. They have received billions of dollars from the federal government under the Trump administration, and this has enabled them to hire a lot more agents, put a lot more people out in the street to be doing these kinds of arrests. At the same time, nationally, what we're seeing is an increasing number of these arrests are coming through partnerships with local police. So about 14% of the people who were arrested in July came through what's known as the 287G program, which is an agreement between ICE and local police that allows officers to essentially act as ICE agents. But in Michigan, we aren't quite seeing those same numbers. Only a handful of the people who were arrested in July or who were arrested this summer came through the 287G program. But I do think what's important to note in Michigan is the data that I analyze is only ICE arrests. So it's not those from U.S. Customs and Border Protection. And the entire state of Michigan is considered a border state. So Border Protection is allowed to do enforcement throughout the entire state. And so we do see that traffic stops often end up as a pipeline. So police might pull somebody over and then they'll call Border Patrol. And so that's not reflected in this data, but we do know that that is occurring. We just don't have insight into how many people are getting caught in that kind of a dragnet.
9: Do you want to say a few things about how you were able to acquire this data? There has been a fairly variable approach in President Trump's second term to how much information we're getting about ICE enforcement and other immigration enforcement.
11: Yeah, it can be really difficult for journalists or anybody in the public to get information and insight into what ICE is doing. They tend to kind of be a black box. But the Deportation Data Project is a team of researchers based in California who have been using public records litigation to get these really big Excel sheets that document every single ICE arrest. So they are routinely doing these big data dumps that give really granular information about these ICE arrests. So I've been able to use that and analyze it on a Michigan level to understand where, when, and a little bit of insight into what circumstances these arrests are occurring.
9: Rose White is an investigative journalist who reports for MLive, and you can read this story and some of her other work on immigration enforcement at MLive.com. Rose, good talking to you. Thank you.
11: Great. Thank you.
9: In 2024, Michigan experienced a record increase in young voters casting ballots, and they showed up for both of the major parties. So what are young voters in our state focused on this year? And what do they want to see from the people asking for their vote? Our team of summer interns went to talk to them to find out. We'll be bringing you those stories now through November in our project, What the Vote? Intern Yeneva Cisse today brings us this perspective from a young black artist in Kalamazoo.
12: When it comes down to them looking at us as, oh, these young people don't care to vote, they just care about being young and all that stuff, it's kind of disrespecting our intelligence and disrespecting our knowledge on our own country. My name is Navani Pritchett. I'm 24 years old, and I live in Kalamazoo, Michigan. I feel like kids that are in school are most vulnerable and most impressionable when it comes down to things that older adults are doing. So I feel like the youth programs is a very important piece because as we've seen lately in the summertime, there have been a lot of kids that's under 21 or under 18 years old that has been getting killed and being murdered in the streets. And instead of them being murdered in the streets, I feel like they need to have a better future. And why not have a better future with better leaders that can actually provide that kind of impression instead of the rappers and the, you know, social media people providing outlets that's not really influencing in a good way. I think they could do a little more when it comes down to meeting our needs because the last election that we had was very detrimental and very terrible because I went out to vote in 2024 when we had Kamala Harris and Donald Trump, and at the voting office, I was the only young black male there. I have grandparents that was around when the Voting Rights Act passed, and my grandfather will always remember the times, and even my uncle himself remembered the times when we couldn't vote. And the time my uncle actually could vote was when he actually left before the Vietnam War. And that was back in the early 70s, late 60s. And when it comes down to voting alone for us black people, we need to go out and vote more because the history behind it, they wouldn't let us vote. They wouldn't even let us read, write. They wouldn't even let us become teachers, doctors. They kept us in the box. So with us having a chance to be outside the box, it actually matters to us because it makes us feel whole. When it comes to different minorities like Abdul El-Sayed, he's actually showing different minorities that no matter what color you are, you can still become what you want to be in the world or in a country that's not letting you become what you want to be. Other young people, I say go out and vote because you'll never know what can happen when it comes down to your vote. And instead of feeling good, like you're giving up, why don't you give it a chance? Because if you give it a chance, you might see your vote actually matters when things change. It's not going to change unless you go out there and vote yourself.
9: That story was part of our series, What the Vote, produced by interns here at Stateside. Young voters talking to young voters about what's important to them during the election cycle. This is a series that we started a couple of years ago when we could sense that voters who were part of Gen Z had a whole host of concerns about the state of the world, concerns that weren't being directly addressed by the candidates. Our interns chose their topics and found their sources. We just helped them refine their stories for broadcast. And it turns out that Gen Z voters knew a whole lot more about how that election cycle was shaping up than the rest of us. Today, some of those from the original What the Vote cohort are professional journalists, and some of them work right here at Michigan Public. They're continuing to work on important stories that give us a better understanding of the next generation of our civically minded neighbors. That's what your financial contribution supports. Generations of smart, thoughtful reporters and producers who want to tell the stories of the world around us. Your support of Michigan Public helps us train the next journalists through our internships, ensuring that this newsroom stays strong into the future. Here's how you can sustain that relationship.
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8: 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More at dso.org.
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2: It is super easy to give. 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We'll ask you for your name. We'll ask you for how much you want to give. That's totally up to you. We'll ask you how you want to give, whether that's through a credit card or with your bank account. And then there's a little field where you can leave us a note that explains why you decided to give this time around. We've already heard from some folks like Anne in Southfield. She wrote to us, "I depend on NPR for news and up-to-date information." We also heard from Virginia in Dexter, Michigan. She said independent, non-biased reporting needs to continue. We also heard from Nancy in Flint, Michigan, who just said it was time. Maybe you're feeling that way. Maybe you've been listening for a long time and you're feeling like you want to support this station. 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The reporting is important to you. And it's time to step up and give. You can do that at michiganpublic.org/donate or call the number 888-258-9866.
8: And I know that you are giving because you are someone who relies on the programming that you hear on Michigan Public. But if you need an extra incentive to give now, I can tell you that it is a great time to give because when you do, you will automatically be entered into a giveaway to win two spots on a trip to the Galapagos Island. This is really going to be a once-in-a-lifetime trip. I'm really jealous of everyone who gets to enter. You're going to hang out with our environment reporter, Kate Furby. You're going to spend 2 days exploring the Amazon rainforest, and it's going to be an amazing trip. If you are a sustaining member already, you're automatically entered. But if you have not, please go to michiganpublic.org/donate to support the programming you love and to get a chance to win an incredible trip.
1: From Michigan Public, this is It's Just Politics. I'm Zoe Clark. Absentee ballots begin going out next week, so what better time to check in with the chairs of the Michigan Republican and Democratic parties about where things stand with 48 days before the November election? We'll start with Curtis Hertel, chair of the Michigan Democratic Party. Hello.
17: Hey, how are you?
1: Good. So let's talk unity. It has been the buzzword among Michigan Democrats ever since the incredibly contentious U.S. Democratic Senate primary now more than a month ago. How unified is your party right now? And serious answers only.
17: I feel good. I mean, I think that people are coming together. I mean, I think at the end of the day, Donald Trump promised Michiganders that their prices would go down, that their wages would go up, that they'd have cheaper health care, cheaper groceries, cheaper gas, there'd be no more foreign wars, and that the Epstein files would be released. And none of that's happened. And I think whether it's Democrats or independents or even reasonable humans that are Republican, I think they're seeing what this president has done. They're upset about it, and they're united in trying to put this country in a different direction. And so I feel good about that heading into the election day. We still have work to do, but I'd rather be us than them.
1: So it sounds to me like what I'm hearing is you see this as a referendum, this election on President Trump.
17: You know, the president said that he wanted us to vote like he's on the ballot, and I hope people do as well. I mean, with all those things he promised, Zoe, the only thing he gave us was the fourth best Great Lake, named after America now. And other than that, I don't think most people have benefited from this presidency whatsoever. And he, you know, lied to the American people. And John James and Mike Rogers have stood up over and over again to protect Donald Trump, to defend Donald Trump, to support Donald Trump's cost-raising tactics. Whether it be the tariffs or the war of choice, we're seeing gigantic costs for Michigan families, and they have no explanation of how to fix that. And, you know, I think that at the end of the day, Democrats are fighting to lower costs for families, make health care available to all people, and try to make life better. And that's what Democrats do when we're in charge. So I think we present a different agenda than the Republicans do, which is just standing up to Donald Trump and refusing to stand up for Michigan's people.
1: We've got a number of competitive and possibly competitive U.S. House seats right now. I'm thinking about the fourth between Congressman Bill Huizinga and State Senator Sean McCann, and then the true toss-ups, the seventh between Congressman Tom Barrett and community activist Will Lawrence, and the 10th, an open seat between Michael Bouchard Jr. and Christina Hines. What do you think about when you think about those three races?
17: I think we're going to win them all. I mean, I think that Sean McCann has beat a Republican incumbent before. I think Heising has forgotten who he represents and is spent more time trying to please Donald Trump than he has trying to please his own constituents. I think Tom Barrett has been AWOL from his district. He refuses to actually have any town hall meetings, and this is exactly how Mike Bishop lost his seat. And he's being outworked every single day by Will Lawrence on the ground. And I think that, you know, Bouchard Jr. Decided that it was a better idea to travel to Dallas where there are no voters at all because Donald Trump asked him to. And, you know, Donald Trump asked and you have to say how high and campaign in Dallas instead of campaigning in that district. Christina Hines has been a fantastic candidate. I was just on the doors for her this past week, her and my brother, Kevin. We did a joint walk. We had 45 people lined up to go out and door to door and do the work. And I think that's, you know, really in all those races, it's going to come down to a ground game. Michigan Democratic Party has more than 25 offices across the state and 80 organizers on the ground, knocking tens of thousands of doors every single week. And the Republican Party doesn't even have an office in Lansing. So I don't think that their field operation is better than ours. I would bet on us for sure in that regard. And I feel good going into the election.
1: You ran in the 7th Congressional District and lost to now Congressman Tom Barrett. Is William?
17: Thank you for reminding
1: yeah,
17: me.
1: Yeah, sorry. Poor wound.
17: No, it's all right. I'm good. I think I'm doing what I'm supposed to, actually. I love this job every day.
1: Is William Lawrence, formerly a Democratic Socialist, too liberal for the 7th, just too progressive for a true toss-up district?
17: I think that's the way where the media gets these things wrong. I don't think most individual people see themselves as fitting into boxes. People are looking for fighters. People want somebody that's going to stand up and say what's happening in this country is wrong. So they want somebody that's going to stand up to Donald Trump. And, you know, Tom Barrett has not been that, and Will Lawrence will be. I mean, Tom Barrett said that he was opposed to the Iran war and then went out to Washington, D.C. and voted for it. You know, he said that he was that he's against data centers, but he voted to give them huge tax breaks in the big, beautiful bill. I mean, he refuses to stand up for the people of this district. And I think people want fighters. I think Will Lawrence is a fighter, so I think he's going to win. I think they're trying to, you know, people don't sit at home at their kitchen table. They talk about how they can't afford groceries. They talk about how they can't afford medicine. They can't afford their rent or mortgages. They can't afford to send their kids to college. They're not sitting around going, I want.

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1: And that's the difference in that race.
2: We're speaking with Curtis Hertel, chairman of the Democratic Party. What worries you most right now as chair of the Michigan Democratic Party heading into this midterm?
1: Listen, Elon Musk is going to spend millions of dollars here. Donald Trump's starting to spend money. That's something that, concerns me, all this outside corporate billionaire money coming in to try to change this election. I think that people are smarter than that. I think that they realize what's happening in this country, and I don't think it's going to work. It's hard for them to get people to vote for $6 diesel or gas that's $4.50 or grocery prices that have skyrocketed. I think it's going to be, I don't know if they can buy these votes, and they're going to try for sure. And I guess that anything concerns me that the funding that's coming in, but I would much rather be us than them. And again, they don't have a ground game. And I think ground game is even more important than it's off your elections.
2: We talked about the competitive U.S. House seats, but the entire state House, the entire state Senate are also up for election. What are the issues resonating the most right now in swing districts, those seats that could help you win back the state House and keep the state Senate?
1: Well, I think every district's different, obviously, but mm-hmm. I think that in general, cost is the largest thing. I mean, I think the people are frustrated with the increased cost and what's happening. I mean, obviously that, the Upper Peninsula has been affected disproportionately by some of the cuts in healthcare. So that probably raises a little bit different there. But I think every part of the state is different, but I think the cost and the cost of living are the number one thing that people are talking about for sure.
2: Finally, let's look past the 2026 election already. Michigan is going to go fifth in line when it comes to the presidential primary in 2028. What is that going to mean for Democrats in this state?
1: I think it's an amazing opportunity for Democrats to be part of the process. So part of the process of choosing the next president of the country and the next direction of this country, but also in the process of choosing what the Democratic Party looks like moving forward. And, I think we're going to, we're already starting to see presidential candidates or possible presidential candidates come through Michigan quite a bit. We're going to see that for the next 2 years. And I think it's an exciting opportunity for people to really have their voices heard in the presidential process. So we're excited about Michigan. Michigan is the most diverse battleground state in the country. We look like America. We're geographically diverse. We're the place where that put the world on wheels, but also fed the world. I'm proud that Michigan will be so early in this process, and I think it's really important for the country that Michigan is, because if you can win Michigan, you can win anywhere.
2: Curtis Hertel, he's chairman of the Michigan Democratic Party. Chair, thanks so much for the time.
1: Thanks for having me. Appreciate it.
2: Coming up, we'll speak with the chair of the Michigan Republican Party. But first, this is our fall fun drive here at Michigan Public. It's the time we take a moment and remind you that everything you hear is made possible by you. You can make your gift of support right now. 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
3: This is It's Just Politics on Michigan Public. Good afternoon. I'm stateside producer April Van Buren. I am here with my fellow stateside producer, Ronia Cabinsug. And coming up, we are going to hear more from It's Just Politics. But we are taking just a few minutes of your time this afternoon to ask you to support shows like It's Just Politics, like Stateside, like the Environment Report, everything you have come to rely on from Michigan Public. 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
0: We are about midway through the week. So, you know, that to-do list that you started out with on Monday, you're probably chipping away at it now. And hopefully donating to Michigan Public is on there, because it is going to be the easiest thing you do this week. You are going to take a couple minutes. You're going to go to michiganpublic.org/donate, or you're going to call us 888-258-9866. You're going to tell us how much you want to give, whatever works for your budget. 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And then that's it. 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
6: From Michigan Public, this is It's Just Politics. I'm Zoe Clark. Well, let's turn now to Jim Brunstad. He's both chair of the Michigan Republican Party and a sitting Republican state senator. Chair, welcome.
7: Well, thank you for having me, Zoe.
6: So, Chairman, you have a president with some low approval ratings, an unpopular war, record gas prices. What's the state of your party right now heading into the election?
7: Well, I'm focused on one state. So you can't ask me too much about the national climate, because I'm focused on what's happening in Michigan. And I see the candidates, for the most part, are also focusing on what's happening in Michigan. And it looks like the polling is pretty tight in most of the races that I'm seeing. So it's going to be a real turnout race. And that's part of our job, is to make sure that the base is enthusiastic. And we're doing a lot of work to make sure that people know that there's a real contrast, about as strong a contrast as I have seen between some of these candidates. I would say in particular, the lead race is between Mike Rogers and El Sayed. And I think we're looking very good in that race. I think when people see the contrast of these two, that we're going to do very well there. I talk pretty regularly on the House and Senate side to see how they're feeling about things. And again, it's always going to be a fight, particularly in an off year when your president is of your party, always is a headwind. And obviously, the price of gas is a headwind, but hopefully something can still be resolved on that issue. I know the president's working on trying to do everything he can do to hold down gas prices. I saw you recently told Zelensky to not bomb oil infrastructure, because we are trying everything we can do to reduce the price of gas. So everything we can possibly do, we're doing to make sure we have a successful election year.
6: Well, let's talk about turnout and looking at some more data. A new Glengariff poll came out last week that showed lagging voter motivation among Republicans, meaning those who definitely plan to turn out and vote. Do you have a voter enthusiasm problem?
7: Well, I'm not seeing it talking to the candidates. I was just talking to some of the door knockers that go out and hit doors and talk to people. And they are feeling good about what they're seeing out there. I mean, obviously, there's some people that, you know, are going to be dissatisfied with something, but that's the case in every cycle. So I haven't really seen that myself. Is this Michigan or is this nationally?
6: This is Michigan.
7: Yeah, I haven't seen that poll, but from what I'm hearing about people hitting doors, that's not what they're feeling.
6: We've got a number of competitive, possibly super competitive U.S. House seats right now in Michigan. I'm thinking about the fourth between Congressman Bill Huizinga and State Senator Sean McCann. Then there are the true toss-ups, the seventh between Congressman Tom Barrett and community activist William Lawrence, and the 10th, an open seat between Michael Bouchard Jr. and Christina Hines. What do you see when you see those three races?
7: Well, I feel obviously the best about Bill's being an incumbent, and he is you know, been a very effective leader in his district. He is the chairman of the, it's got to come to me, Great Lakes Task Force, which is really focused on preventing our natural resources here in Michigan. So he's a entity that people are familiar with. They voted for him quite a few times. Sean McCann, I served with him in the Senate. He's a nice guy, but he received almost $60,000 from the energy groups passing the Green New Deal, which has been absolutely horrendous for what we need here in Michigan. We have the highest energy costs in the Midwest, some of the highest in the nation, the second longest outages in the nation, and some of the highest rates. And part of that is that Green New scam, I would call it, forcing windmills and solar panels that are hugely expensive and producing very little. So that was a big initiative from Sean and getting his $60,000. Barrett is the one I feel absolutely great about, because this is a man who, running for the legislature, has defeated Democrats over and over again in swing districts. He is a 22-year military helicopter pilot. He has a great record of constituent service, so I feel really good about him. And Terry DeBoy, or you haven't mentioned that one, but we're tracking that one too. I mean, her polling looks pretty good. She's running against Hillary Skolton, so that one we're keeping an eye on. And then Mike Bouchard is a National Guard captain. He has really done a lot of stuff for our country. He's got good name ID. So I'm feeling good about these races in terms of where we're at. Now, again, it's an off-year election, so we got to work much, much harder when you have the president in power than you do if the president is of the other party.
6: Is the president a liability this midterm?
7: Well, I think that the candidates have got to certainly be focused on what's happening in Michigan. The U.S. News and World Report on their national study of states ranked Michigan 46th in the nation overall. If you go down through education, we're like 48th, energy, job creation. We're at the bottom of almost every matrix. So I think that the candidates have to talk about what's happening in Michigan. Why is Michigan going to hell, which it is, and that 4 or 6 more years of Democrat control is pretty much going to be the end of the productive class here in the state of Michigan. I've met with many business owners that said, listen, this paid time leave where we have our business empty on Mondays and Fridays, we can't do anything about it. We have to go out and hire people specifically for that. Those kinds of policies that are so anti-business, they said, if we get 4 more years of these people, we got to pull the plug. We got to pick up stakes, which won't be easy, to move our businesses out of Michigan. But they said, we just cannot tolerate this endless attacks on business. We lost some of the highest percentage of small businesses in the nation during the longest lockdown that Governor Whitmer put on these businesses. So it's just, I think, catastrophic if we don't have victory in November.
6: We're speaking with Jim Runstead, chair of the Michigan Republican Party. What worries you most right now as chair of the party heading into the November election?
7: Well, I'll be candid, price of gas. That's it. That's my concern. If we can get that going in the right direction, especially if we can get it going downward, and I know the president's working on that, I feel that will get us focused back on what we need to be focused on and what's happening in Michigan. That's the biggest concern.
6: Republican State Senator Jim Runstead, he is chairman of the Michigan Republican Party. Thanks so much for the time.
7: Thank you, Zoe. Have a great afternoon.
6: And that is It's Just Politics for today. I'm Zoe Clark. Let's talk again next week.
0: You are listening to It's Just Politics here on Michigan Public. This is our fall fun drive. I am stateside producer April Van Buren. I am here with Ronia Cabinsug, also a producer on stateside. And we are here just taking a few minutes out of your programming to ask you to pay for the news, conversations, and shows that you rely on, especially in an election year. I know I am always tuned in to what's happening on It's Just Politics. They bring me conversations with lawmakers. 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
0: And you are not alone in making Michigan Public possible. Want to shout out some of the people who have already stepped up and donated this fund drive. Stephanie from Ann Arbor, Renee from Grand Rapids, Laura from Clinton Township. Thank you so much to all of you. who make what we do here possible. Michigan Public is WUOM 91.7 Ann Arbor, Detroit, WFUM 91.1 Flint, WRSX 91.3 Port Huron, WLNZ 89.7 Lansing, WVGR 104.1 Grand Rapids. 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
9: Live from NPR News, I'm Lakshmi Singh. The cost of borrowing is going up. At the end of today's meeting, the Federal Reserve said it was raising its benchmark interest rate a quarter percentage point. It's the first time in more than 3 years that the Fed's hiked rates. Fed Chair Kevin Warsh defended the central bank's strategy for bringing down inflation despite President Trump's repeated calls to reduce interest rates.
10: Economic activity is expanding at a solid pace. While uncertainty remains elevated, owing in part to geopolitical developments, domestic spending has been resilient.
9: This at a time when national polls show low public approval ratings for President Trump's handling of the economy, rising energy prices, and the U.S. war with Iran. This also comes on the heels of Trump's latest legal setback to restrict mail-in voting in this year's midterm elections. Trump is visiting North Carolina today to support a Republican Senate candidate. More from NPR's Tamara Keith.
11: Polls have consistently shown Michael Whatley, the Republican nominee for U.S. Senate in North Carolina, trailing the state's former governor, Roy Cooper, a Democrat. Whatley was chairman of the Republican National Committee in 2024, and Trump partially credits him with his win that year. Democrats haven't won a U.S. Senate seat or presidential contest in North Carolina since 2008. But Republicans are now playing defense in a state Trump won by 3 points just 2 years ago. The theory is that Trump, though broadly unpopular, can excite the Republican base, specifically those who otherwise might sit out the midterms. Tamara Keith, NPR News.
9: A federal judge has ruled that a New York man who wrote a critical email to the former head of ICE cannot be threatened with prosecution. NPR's Jude Jaffe Block reports.
12: NPR previously reported how in June, ICE agents tried to track down Rochester resident David Strever at his home, an airport, and a hotel. The reason? The agents were trying to confront him about a scathing email he sent the former head of ICE. They left him a warning notice that said his email may have violated the law and told him to stop. He sued, arguing the federal agents had violated his First Amendment rights and caused him to censor his speech. A federal judge in Washington, D.C. barred the government from acting on the warning notice or continuing to threaten Strever over the email while the case continues. Jude Jaffe Block, NPR News.
9: White House Chief of Staff Susie Wiles says she is cancer-free. The 69-year-old disclosed in mid-March that she'd been diagnosed with breast cancer. Today, Wiles wrote on X she had a medical appointment at the Mayo Clinic this week, and her pathology results came back clear. U.S. stocks have ended the day sharply lower. The Dow closed down 779 points, or 1.5%. It's NPR News.
13: With Michigan Public News, I'm Mike Perini. A new poll of likely voters finds declining confidence in Michigan elections. Pollster Richard Zuba says 3 in 4 Michiganders have confidence in the fairness and accuracy of Michigan elections, but he says that's down noticeably from last year. Zuba says nearly all Michigan voters trust their own local elections.
14: The closer something is to you, the more you see it, the more you know it.
13: Zuba says Michigan Republicans tend not to trust election results from big counties. The poll was commissioned by the bipartisan Democracy Defense Foundation. Crushed castor beans were the source of a potential ricin exposure last week. It prompted the evacuation of an apartment building in Hastings in Barry County. That's according to state health department documents. Ricin is a poisonous protein that occurs naturally in castor beans. The FBI and other law enforcement agencies are investigating the incident at the Titan Lofts. One person was hospitalized. Many residents have been let back into the building. Health officials are still working to clear some units. Yellow jackets are getting more aggressive this time of year. Sarah Hewson is with Michigan State University Plant and Pest Diagnostics. She says yellow jacket populations are high in late summer and fall, but their food resources are declining.
15: So they become stressed. And at this point, they're going to be more likely to approach people when they're searching for food, and they're going to be more likely to sting if they're agitated.
13: Hewson says yellow jackets are attracted to bright clothing, sweet perfume, sugary drinks, and meat. In Michigan public weather, mostly cloudy this evening and tonight, with areas of rain and thunderstorms possible. Lows from the upper 50s to mid-60s. Tomorrow, lots of clouds, a chance of rain, highs in the mid to upper 70s. 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
0: And you are about to be listening to All Things Considered here on Michigan Public. And All Things Considered is here because thousands of listeners have stepped up in the past and donated to public radio. 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Hi, I'm Rebecca Hector. I'm in the studio with April Van Buren.
16: Hello. We would love to hear from 33 people this hour, and I have great news, which is that we've already got two of them.
0: Wow.
16: We just started talking.
0: Magic.
16: That's amazing. 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
0: This is such an important time to give. We are heading into an election. We're in an election season. Days are just going by so fast. And you're going to hear national media spending a lot of time talking about what Michigan's elections mean for the country. Well, here at Michigan Public, our job is different. We will tell you what the elections mean for you, your school district, your city council, and your ballot. 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
0: Oh, we are up to three. We're just burning through this goal already.
16: Thank you. Thank you.
0: I like how this is going. 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
16: And when you make your monthly recurring gift today, you will get to choose from a great suite of thank you gifts. 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
0: This
16: would be great as a juice glass, great as a cocktail glass. 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
0: I can confirm that it is great as a Manhattan glass.
16: Well, there you go.
0: Thank you so much to everyone who has given so far during this drive. I would love to give a shout out to, we've got Sarah from Ann Arbor. We've got John and Ada Benjamin in Ann Arbor. Cynthia in East Lansing. Also, we've got Hannah from Grand Rapids who says, I donated for my dog, Sappho. That is awesome. I bet Sappho is feeling very good right now about doing his part to support Michigan Public. Will you join Sappho next at michiganpublic.org/donate or call 888-258-9866? And thank you.
17: And I'm Mary Louise Kelly. The cost of borrowing money is going up. The Federal Reserve voted today to raise its benchmark interest rate for the first time in 3 years. Board Chairman Kevin Warsh said at today's press conference they are raising rates to tamp down on more than 5 years of inflation.
18: The plain fact is that inflation is too high
10: and has been for too long.
17: So what does this mean for your wallet? Here to break it down are NPR personal finance reporter Stephen Bissaha and NPR senior national political correspondent Mara Liasson. Hi, you two.
18: Hello. Hi there.
17: Hi. So a rate hike, it's a quarter percentage point. That does not sound like a huge amount. Stephen, kick us off. What will this mean for all of us, for consumers?
19: Yeah, near term, it means the cost of borrowing is about to get a little more expensive. That includes mortgages, which they're not directly connected to interest rates, but they are influenced by them. Your standard mortgage has been climbing close to 7%, and this could push us past that point sooner rather than later. The more direct connection is with your credit card. So any new debt you put on that credit card, you'll likely have to pay more in interest on that debt. And any current debt that you already have, you'll have to pay more interest on that, too.
17: More interest. How much more?
19: Honestly, it's not a lot more. I was talking with one of the finance experts at LendingTree about this and was told, you know, today's rate hike is not going to rock anyone's financial world. Like, by their math, if you have about $7,000 in credit card debt, this rate hike will mean paying only a few bucks more each month. Mm. Remember that the Fed today, they only raised interest rates by a quarter of a percentage point. They also projected another similar rate hike this year, though that depends on how the economy's looking. These are all fairly modest moves, and on their own, it shouldn't cause much harm to people's finances.
17: Mara, fairly modest moves, Stephen just said, but politically, high costs are not fairly modest at all.
18: No, they are the number one issue for voters. Voters tell us in every poll and every focus group that the cost of living is their number one concern. You can't eat GDP. And for a very long time, we had this long, stable period of low interest rates and low inflation, but not recently. And the economy and voters' fears for their futures, for their kids' futures, are having a real impact on how they're thinking. We know from the past that inflation defeats presidents, defeats incumbents. That's why President Trump has been asking the Fed to cut rates for a year. That's obviously not what happened today.
17: No, indeed not. Stephen, just to make the basic point, prices are high. They've been high. Consumers are stressed out and have been stressed out about high costs. How does raising interest rates, something that, as you just explained, would actually make quite a few things more expensive, fit in?
19: Yeah, it does seem counterintuitive, right? You know, the Fed's ultimate goal here is reining in inflation, and this is going to raise some costs for consumers, even if it is pretty modest. The thing is, though, even with how stressed consumers are about costs right now, they are still spending. Like this morning, we got retail sales numbers for August, and they grew at 1.2% from a month earlier. So consumer spending not slowing down. And neither is commercial spending, especially, you know, with the AI boom leading to this like data center construction wave across the country. So raising interest rates, it is about just tapping the brakes on the economy, ideally to raise borrowing costs, not enough to like tank that spending, but just slow it down a little bit. So from the Fed's perspective, this is a little short term pain, some like maybe light whiplash from tapping those brakes. And it is worth it if it means lessening the pain from inflation in the long term.
18: Well, the long term is not what politicians in Washington are thinking about right now. Yeah. Short term pain is what they're worried about. And the Republicans' ability to hold on to control in Washington is based on near term impressions. And people in our swing voter focus groups do not see the difference between $4 gas and a nearly 7% mortgage or a more expensive car loan. High costs are high costs. And voters say it's changing their lives. They can't do the things or buy the things they used to. They say they're not poor. They're broke. They can't go on vacation, or they dipped into their 401k, and they can't afford the things that made up their middle class lifestyle. And that is a very big deal politically when the middle class feels they can't hang on.
17: Well, speaking of things that the president and other Republicans are worried about, President Trump, he's been calling for lower interest rates. He handpicked Kevin Warsh to be his Fed Reserve chair and gave him a pretty clear marching order. Like, I would like to see interest rates go down. That's the opposite of what just happened.
18: Yep, Warsh did not do what Trump wanted him to do. And just a couple days ago, Trump said the U.S. should be paying, quote, the lowest interest rates in the world. He's also threatened to cut off big chunks of U.S. trade if rates aren't cut. But it looks like his threats backfired.
19: Yeah, I mean, if you're Kevin Warsh, the Fed had this real magnifying glass on it that, like, markets, they were watching to see if the Fed was actually independent from political interference, because we've seen other central banks in other countries, when they lose that independence, when they just respond to political pressure, that can have serious consequences when it comes to inflation and really hurt an economy.
17: Stephen, more rate hikes on the horizon?
19: Yeah, the Fed has signaled that they expect another rate hike before the end of the year. So it's not like we're expecting a spree of rate hikes, but we are certainly not going to see rates go down like President Trump wants, at least not for a while. And this means consumers will likely continue to feel squeezed this year by both the cost of borrowing along with the cost of just about everything else.
17: NPR's Stephen Bissaha and Mara Liasson, thank you both.
19: Thank you.
18: Thank you.
16: And thank you for listening to Michigan Public. I'm Rebecca Hector. We are just at the beginning of All Things Considered. It is Michigan Public's Fall Fund Drive. 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And I've got April Van Buren in the studio with me to tell you about a really cool opportunity we've got going on.
20: Yes, indeed. 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
16: And we leave the amount that you want to give. 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
20: Tote bag.
16: We love a good tote bag. And this isn't just a good tote. This is a great tote bag. This is
20: sturdy. I would describe it as very sturdy.
16: It can, like, stand up on its own.
20: Mm-hmm.
16: Yeah, it's not gonna flop over while you're trying to throw stuff in it. It's off-white. It's got the Michigan Public logo on the side. 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
20: If you have been putting off giving to Michigan Public because you're worried it's going to take too much time, I have great news for you, which is that it will take you less than 5 minutes. 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
16: And yeah, give right now and get those dollars matched. 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
16: 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And thank you.
22: Russia is believed to be holding thousands of Ukrainian soldiers and civilians as prisoners of war. In addition, Russia is also tormenting the families of these prisoners by contacting them on social media and demanding favors. NPR's Greg Myrie has been speaking with the families in Ukraine and has the story.
23: Paulina is a middle-aged Ukrainian woman.
3: She was devastated when Russian troops captured her hometown in 2022 and seized her ailing father, who's blind in one eye and walks with a cane. Then came another gut-wrenching blow. Russian authorities contacted her on social media and demanded she assist them to ensure that her father, who's now 71, was well-treated.
4: They pressured me for 4 months. They wanted me to gather some information about one of their attacks.
3: Another time, she says the Russians sent her a video of her father telling her,
4: "Look, he's okay, he's smiling, and you haven't done anything for us yet." They kind of pressured me like, it's time to do something.
3: She didn't help, and the Russians eventually stopped contacting her. But they accused her father of spying for Ukraine and have held him for nearly 4 years. Polina has moved to a new town under Ukrainian control. She asked that we use only her first name because she fears for her father's safety.
5: The families are in a very vulnerable position.
3: Petro Yatsenko is the Ukrainian government spokesman for the agency that deals with families of prisoners held by Russia. He says Russia exploits this vulnerability by withholding information in formal government channels. Instead, the Russians contact Ukrainian families directly.
5: Russia never allows us to know all information about imprisoned people.
3: He believes two Russian agencies, military intelligence and the domestic security agency, the FSB, are running this highly orchestrated campaign. When the Russians capture a Ukrainian, a soldier or a civilian, he says they look up the prisoner's social media profile and begin contacting family members. Russia often tells the relatives to check out security at key locations in their hometowns, or says they should join demonstrations against Ukraine's government. Yatsenko says most Ukrainians refuse and pass on the information to Ukrainian authorities. He offers a simple message to families on how to respond to the Russians.
5: Our main three advices, very short but very strict, are: don't believe, don't ask anything, and don't be afraid.
3: Russia and Ukraine periodically exchange POWs. Nearly 10,000 Ukrainian troops have been freed, and a similar number of Russians have been released, according to both sides. Neither side says how many prisoners are still being held, but the numbers are in the thousands, according to human rights groups and media reports. While both sides capture enemy soldiers, only Russia holds a large number of civilians and rarely releases them. Russia sometimes lets Ukrainian prisoners speak to their families, but Yatsenko says they're forced to deliver false messages that go like this.
5: Russians treated me well, and they are ready to free us, but Ukrainian government does nothing. And that's why I'm still here, and please, mom, or dear wife, go to protest to the street. And of course, it was not true.
3: Many Ukrainian prisoners say upon their release that they were tortured in Russian captivity. Russia denies abusing prisoners and accuses Ukraine of mistreating Russian captives. Valentina Shcherbina says her 21-year-old son, a civilian, was seized by the Russians in 2022. She says the Russians accused him of spying. This past April, an unidentified Russian contacted her on social media and demanded $10,000.
23: I was afraid to make things worse for my son. I was really scared and I didn't know what to do.
3: She called a Ukrainian policeman handling her son's case. The policeman checked around and came back to her with surprising news. Good news. Her son Mykola was about to be released. Apparently, the Russian was trying to extort money before her son was freed. Mykola is now home, one of the few civilians who's been released.
23: He was beaten, and after that they made him stand. His legs were swollen. He stood for 21 days, resting only at night. He lost a lot of weight, but his mental state is okay.
3: Meanwhile, Polina, whose 71-year-old father is still in captivity, fears for his health. Whenever the two sides trade prisoners, she hopes he'll be freed.
4: With every exchange, I'm waiting for him.
3: Russia and Ukraine recently traded more than 200 prisoners. Her father was not among them. Greg Myrie, NPR News, Kyiv.
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6: Hi there. 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
2: 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The writer, she wrote more than a dozen books of prose, poetry, fiction. 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So take a couple of minutes now before your afternoon runs away completely. Head over to michiganpublic.org/donate. 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We also have a phone number, 888-258-9866.
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1: Live from NPR News in Culver City, California, I'm Dwayne Brown. On Capitol Hill, members of the House are headed for the exits early after a schedule change. So this is their final day of planned votes before the November midterm election. NPR's Eric McDaniel has more.
8: The House took 5 weeks at home in July and August, came back for two disconnected weeks in September. Now it's another 6 weeks at home, stretching beyond midterm voting. Speaker of the House Mike Johnson told reporters yesterday it's better for folks at home to be serving their constituents rather than spinning their wheels on things like AI regulation in the heart of campaign season. The Senate is supposed to be in for another 2 weeks. It's worth noting that they already did the big thing. Government funding is extended until December. Neither party wanted to risk the politics of an election season shutdown. Congress will be back for their lame duck session on November 9th. Eric McDaniel, NPR News in Washington.
1: China has opened its first modern river-to-sea canal. It's a project that will cut shipping distances between the country's interior and a critical trading partner, as NPR's Rob Schmitz reports.
11: The 83-mile-long Pinglu Canal is the first canal connecting a river to the sea to be built in China since the Communist Revolution in 1949. It took just 4 years to build, cost nearly $11 billion, and it's located in Guangxi, one of China's poorest provinces. The canal connects the Xi River system to seaports in Guangdong Province and Vietnam's Gulf of Tonkin, shortening the journey by around 350 miles and reducing logistics costs by an estimated 30%. The project aims to boost the sluggish economy of China's interior and strengthen the country's trade with Southeast Asia, which reached $640 billion in the first half of 2026, an increase of 18% from the previous year. Rob Schmitz, NPR News.
1: Stocks fell across the board on Wall Street after the Fed raised its key interest rate for the first time in 3 years. This is NPR News.
12: With Michigan Public News, I'm Mike Perini. Democratic nominee for Governor Jocelyn Benson says Michigan needs statewide guardrails to regulate the use of flock cameras and similar systems. The automatic license plate readers take photos of vehicles driving by. That's to create a database of information that's searchable by police. Democratic and Republican governors in other states have taken steps to regulate the technology. Benson says Michigan needs to do the same.
24: We don't know where this data is going. Is it being misused? All of those types of things creates a critical role for government to play in regulating the use of flock cameras so that they're not violating the privacy rights of our citizens.
12: She says guardrails could include restrictions on how the data is used and shared. Confidence in Michigan's election system is edging lower as the November election draws closer. A new poll says 74% of likely Michigan voters believe the system is fair and accurate, but that's down from 79% last year. Pollster Richard Zuba says the poll found that 85% of Michiganders trust their local election officials, but only 48% trust other counties to count the vote accurately.
14: They know those neighbors. They know those people largely administering that election. Their concerns rise for places where they are not located.
12: Zuba says Republicans tend to be the group that trusts elections the least. The poll was commissioned by the Bipartisan Democracy Defense Foundation. In Michigan public weather, mostly cloudy this evening and tonight with areas of rain and thunderstorms possible. Lows from the upper 50s to mid-60s. Tomorrow, mostly cloudy with a chance of rain and highs in the mid to upper 70s. 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
17: This is All Things Considered from NPR News. I'm Mary Louise Kelly.
22: And I'm Juana Summers. An ectopic pregnancy is a condition where the fertilized egg implants and grows outside the uterus, most often in the fallopian tube, but sometimes elsewhere in the abdomen. This is a medical emergency that requires intervention. The fertilized egg can't become a viable pregnancy and can cause life-threatening bleeding. A new ProPublica investigation finds that deaths from ectopic pregnancies nearly doubled between 2020 and 2025 when compared with the 6 years before. And Those numbers, they're much higher in states that have enacted abortion bans. ProPublica data reporter Andrea Suazo joins me now. Welcome.
0: Thank you so much for having me.
22: So if you could just start by telling us, what is it that makes an ectopic pregnancy dangerous, and what is the typical treatment?
0: When an ectopic pregnancy implants in a location outside of the uterus, or in rare cases, you know, in a C-section scar within the uterus, the real risk is that it is going to get big enough to rupture whatever organ or wherever it is implanted. And it causes catastrophic bleeding, which can lead very quickly to death.
22: When you took a look at this data and saw that deaths had jumped up from about 100 to nearly 200 deaths in recent years, what kind of questions did that raise for you?
0: I want to be clear that ectopic pregnancy is rare. The most recent estimates, which are a couple decades old, put it at about somewhere between 1 and 2% of pregnancies. What experts we talked to weren't sure of is, has that incidence rate risen in recent years? And that is something that we don't know, that folks we talked to didn't know, that a lot of people said more research is needed.
22: Yeah.
0: But when you see a doubling of death rates, and to be clear, this is happening nationally, the rise is steeper in states that implemented an abortion ban after the Dobbs decision. And if you're seeing an increase in deaths, that also potentially means there are a lot of bad outcomes that don't end in death.
22: Perhaps the biggest change to maternal health care in recent years is that the Supreme Court overturned Roe v. Wade in 2022, but many abortion bans, they actually do have exceptions for ectopic pregnancies. And yet, you still see a steeper increase in states with bans. What's going on there?
0: Well, one thing that I think is important to note is that broadly, the states that have implemented strict abortion bans have

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1: Kind of combing through some lawsuits where women who had ectopic pregnancies are alleging delays in care. And just in talking to doctors is that even if a state exempts ectopic pregnancy care from its abortion ban, there is that gray area before you can definitively see an ectopic pregnancy on an ultrasound. Doctors that we talked to feared that women are just being told to come back and come back and come back until something has gone wrong, or in the best case scenario, until they can locate that pregnancy and intervene. I think one of the other things that comes up here is ectopic pregnancies are typically going to cause complications before you get in for your first prenatal visit at your OBGYN's office.
2: Right.
1: That's usually around 10 weeks. And if you're experiencing pregnancy complications before that, generally you are going to go to the emergency department. And so emergency medical doctors may not be as aware of what they can and can't do within the confines of an abortion law. And they may just have less experience dealing with reproductive health issues.
2: Andrea, when you and your colleagues spoke with doctors and maternal health experts and present them with this data, to what degree do they see abortion restrictions as a significant factor in this increase?
1: I think it's very complicated to unpack that question, but there are potentially a lot of other things that are going into either the rate at which women are getting ectopic pregnancies. There are some risk factors, recent rises like an increase in sexually transmitted infections that occurred during the pandemic that could have led to increases in sort of fallopian tube scarring, which could increase the rate of ectopic pregnancies. And so experts broadly said we should study this, but it is really, really hard to unpack all of the possible variables. You know, death certificate data comes at the very end of each of these stories of a woman who didn't get care in time.
2: We've been speaking with Andrea Suazo of ProPublica. Her piece, reported with Agnel Philip, is online now. Thanks so much for sharing your reporting.
1: Thank you so much for having me.
3: Writer Annie Dillard died Tuesday in South Wellfleet, Massachusetts. She was 81. Her work was characterized by spare prose and a deep connection to nature. Her book, Pilgrim at Tinker Creek, won the Pulitzer Prize for Nonfiction in 1975. Atelka Lahosky reports on the ways she challenged and captivated readers.
4: Annie Dillard's work was about the tension between fertility and destruction in the natural world. She saw that tension everywhere, even in the act of writing itself.
5: Once you write about something, you've destroyed it.
4: Dillard on NPR in 2016.
5: You no longer have the memory. You only have the memory of what you've written.
4: Like people, she said, who spend their whole vacation taking photographs.
5: And they won't remember their vacation. They'll only remember what photographs they took.
4: Dillard's naturalism was always wrapped up with a determination to pare away everything extraneous in her work. One of her best-known titles, The Writing Life, was only a little over 100 pages long. She did not talk about the simple life. She talked about how complex life becomes once you eliminate distractions and pay attention to what's left. As she said on WHYY's Fresh Air in 1992, at the time, she'd just published her first novel, The Living, about settlers in the Pacific Northwest.
5: Essentially, in some ways, I lived the life of a settler for parts of 4 or 5 years on an island in Puget Sound, because we had not only no electricity, which is nothing, and no running water, which also proves to be nothing. I thought this would be terribly difficult, but in fact, you spend much less time on fussing in life than you do when you have those things.
4: In her celebrated book, Pilgrim at Tinker Creek, Dillard told of a year spent living simply in Virginia's Roanoke Valley, observing the lives and deaths of the creatures there. The book drew comparisons with Thoreau's Walden. When it won the Pulitzer, Dillard told Terry Gross, she had to ward off even more of the fussing she hated.
5: The press called me, I guess, and said, "What are you doing right now as you hear that you have won the Pulitzer Prize?" And I said, "I'm washing spinach." And they said, "Don't you know that this means you need never wash spinach again?" And I thought and probably said, "Sure I do. I don't like sand in my spinach." And I've been washing spinach ever since, and I think about it ever since.

0: Dillard taught generations of would-be writers the importance of trimming away excess, and yet she did not see writing as a miserly practice, but as a chance to think and feel lavishly.
1: That's what writing's about. Don't save something good for a later place. If you spend it, it will fill up from behind, as it were, like a well. Empty it. You'll be okay.
0: Annie Dillard kept emptying her own cup with more than a dozen books of fiction, prose, and poetry. But even as she awed and inspired readers and writers, she went on cleaning her own spinach. For NPR News, I'm Italka Lahosky.
2: I think I'm going to think about that every time I wash spinach now. I'll know that somebody might be getting on the phone to call me about my Pulitzer. 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We have $4,100 worth of matching money available. 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
3: Yeah, I can't stress this enough. The match doesn't happen the full fund drive. It just happens for these really opportune moments, and we're using it as a little extra incentive, but not only because we would like to see you come in the door with a donation and get it matched, but also because there are other generous donors who have put up their money to double your dollars. That's where it comes from, is from another donor who decided that they want you to give, and they will match your contribution dollar for dollar. So when you hear us say that there is $4,000 on the table right now, as soon as that money is eaten up in the match, we will be done with the match for the day. 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
3: 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We need to come together in this way to hear stories reported out from for us every single day that we can all as a community hear together and understand that we're having a community experience by hearing these stories at the same time. 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So please make your gift now at MichiganPublic.org/donate.
2: And we're also working on a goal this hour. On top of having those matching dollars available, we would still love to hear from 19 of you this hour before we hit that 5 o'clock helped us keep on our goals. And thank you to everyone who has given this hour so far. And thank you to Corey from Dexter, Patrick from Royal Oak, Deaver from Ann Arbor, who says, I'm a bit of a lapsed donor, and the Galapagos Islands sounds great. You got me back. Great. Welcome back, Deaver. Join Deaver and get in on our drawing to win a trip to the Galapagos Islands when you give. That's another, gosh, there's so many reasons to give. 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
5: 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I'm Juana Summers.
6: And I'm Mary Louise Kelly. Texas Republican Senate candidate Ken Paxton just released a new ad. It features an AI-generated version of his Democratic opponent, James Tallarico, supposedly reading the Bible.
7: God so loved the world that he gave us his only son, who was a radical feminist and never asked people to worship him.
6: Okay, to be clear, that was not of Tallarico. The real Tallarico is accusing Paxton of trying to deceive voters. Deception or not, AI political advertising is on the rise this fall, and not just in big political races. NPR's Jeff Brumfield has more on the rise of AI ads across America.
8: Jessica Bickler is running for North Carolina State Senate this fall. The district she's campaigning in and around Wilmington, is deep purple, and she knew it was going to be a tough fight.
9: I feel like I kind of hardened myself to be ready for some teasing and things like that. But the AI kind of took me aback.
10: Some liberals lean to the left. Some stretch all the way to woke. But yoga instructor Jessica Bickler, she's totally bonkers.
8: Bickler owns a yoga studio. She's running as a Democrat. The ad shows an AI-generated Bickler contorting her body into bizarre shapes while making claims about her stances on policing and health care.
10: She's just bonkers.
9: It was my face. It's my body moving around. It's not anything that I had ever consented to or participated in creating.
8: It was funded by the campaign of the Republican incumbent, State Senator Mike Lee. New data shows AI political advertisements like these are popping up all over the country.
11: It's getting way more common.
8: Michael Franz co-directs the Wesleyan Media Project, which tracks political ad spending. Earlier this month, the group reported that so far this year, at least 164 political ads nationwide were produced or enhanced by AI. Some have been in high-profile races, like Spencer Pratt's run for mayor of L.A. or the Texas Senate race between Tallarico and Paxton. But many, like the ads against Bickler, are appearing in down-ballot or local elections. Franz says he's not surprised.
11: It's a way to enhance the content of your ads, make them look pretty sharp, and it doesn't cost you all that much.
8: AI-generated video was beginning to catch on during the last election cycle in 2024. At the time, many experts feared it might lead to deepfake videos of candidates saying outrageous things. But Scott Babwa-Brennan, director of the Center on Technology Policy at NYU, says that didn't happen.
12: The problem of deceptive deepfakes has not really materialized as a wide-scale problem, but something else is happening.
8: That something is more akin to satire. One ad shows a candidate overstaying his welcome at a birthday party.
13: He just won't leave.
8: Another shows a Republican candidate driving a school bus full of migrants. Like the Bickler ad showing the yoga instructor in a physically impossible pose, these aren't meant to deceive. They're more like parody, aimed at making a political point, or as Brennan puts it,
12: AI-generated slopaganda.
8: Isabel Linzer tracks elections at the Center for Democracy and Technology, a think tank that follows AI's use in politics. She points out that for hundreds of years, politicians have used art to exaggerate physical traits of their opponents or depict them in a way that makes their policies appear unfavorable. In that sense,
14: AI is kind of facilitating the next version of the political cartoon.
8: But Linzer also says these ads are different. Because AI technology can generate lifelike videos, and because it's so new, she thinks it could influence voters in really unpredictable ways.
14: It's hard to make an assumption about how people who are scrolling online all over the country with all different kinds of backgrounds necessarily are perceiving the content that they're seeing.
8: In fact, Jessica Bickler says some of her supporters thought the yoga video generated by her opponent was real.
9: people were actually questioning, like, well, how did he get into your studio space? How did you consent to be on camera for him? And I, you know, just had to explain that, well, if you actually look at my legs and that's not humanly possible.
8: She sent a cease and desist letter to the Lee campaign about the ad, though that was because of the way he represented her positions on the issues, not his use of AI. The Lee campaign responded by putting out a new ad which toned down some of the claims and had a much larger AI disclaimer at the beginning.
15: Warning, the video in this advertisement is artificially generated.
8: In a statement, Mike Lee told NPR that voters in his district, quote, are smart enough to spot comedy and obvious parody when they see it. He added that even though it was parody, he voluntarily put disclaimers on both versions of the ad because, quote, AI imagery can be taken too far. Bickler says she thinks AI's use in political ads is here to stay, but she doesn't plan on using it herself. She hopes to win instead with what she calls facts and reality. Jeff Brumfield, NPR News.
6: And WHQR's Ben Shockman contributed to that report.
5: The House of Representatives today held billionaire Leon Black in contempt of Congress. The vote came after Black refused to provide additional information about his relationship with convicted sex offender Jeffrey Epstein. NPR's Ava Berger reports from Capitol Hill.
16: The resolution passed with bipartisan support.
17: The resolution printed in House Report 119-831 regarding proceedings against Leon D. Black and asking...
16: Billionaire Leon Black had defied two congressional subpoenas from a House panel that was looking into his relationship with disgraced financier Jeffrey Epstein.
18: Without objection, the resolution is agreed to and the motion to reconsider is laid on the table.
16: The standoff began in June. Black appeared before lawmakers on the House Oversight Committee for a voluntary interview, but during questioning, he got up and walked out. That interview was part of the committee's investigation into Epstein that has now gone on for over a year. Lawmakers plan to question Black about his years-long relationship with Epstein and the over $100 million he paid him. When they didn't get those answers, Republican Chairman James Comer from Kentucky issued two subpoenas. One was for Black to be deposed, the other that he provided non-disclosure agreements that he allegedly signed with survivors of Epstein's abuse. Black did not show up for his scheduled deposition earlier this month and instead filed a lawsuit against the committee and Comer, accusing them of overstepping their authority. Yesterday, Comer doubled down, stating that Black had defied Congress.
17: No one is above the law. Mr. Black will be treated the same as anyone else in this investigation, and his actions have consequences.
16: Black's attorneys in a statement called the resolution politically motivated and a, quote, outrageous action that ignores the facts and the truth about Black. Just before the resolution passed today, California Representative Robert Garcia, the lead Democrat on the committee, said the investigation is just getting started.
19: What I just want folks to know is that this is an important step towards justice, but there is just an enormous amount of work to be done.
16: Survivors of Epstein's abuse applauded the decision, like Danny Bensky, who testified that Epstein abused her when she was 17.
20: The fact that Leon Black was just evading a subpoena, and not just evading a subpoena, but also saying that he won't provide the NDAs, is incredibly problematic, and he needs to be held in contempt. We need to start holding the powerful to account.
16: The resolution will now be sent to the Department of Justice. While criminal prosecution is rare, it has happened before. Ava Berger, NPR News, Washington.
2: Good afternoon. You are listening to All Things Considered on Michigan Public. This is our fall fun drive. In just a few minutes, we are going to hear the news of the day. And then coming up a little later, the Federal Reserve raised interest rates today for the first time in more than 3 years. The central bank is trying to curb stubborn inflation, which was rekindled by the war with Iran. We will hear that story in a little bit. But first, I'm Rebecca Hector in the studio with Laura Weber Davis, asking you to pay for the news, the conversations, the shows that you rely on. Because, you know, every day, Michigan Public is here for you, and we're here today to ask you for your gift right now.
3: 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We have $3,000 left in this match going on right now, and we'd really like you to get in on it. 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
3: When you are ready to give, you're going to join Lori in East Lansing, who says, great job, all of you. Thanks to Lori. 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Patricia on Manitou Beach, who says, I've supported public radio for years. And Amanda and Celine, who says, thank you for the great work reporting the news and events in our state. 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
0: Live from NPR News in Washington, I'm Ryland Barton. President Trump expressed his displeasure with the Fed after it raised interest rates today, posting online that U.S. interest rates should be 1% or less because he says the country is booming. The Fed says the move is intended to counteract elevated inflation. NPR's Danielle Kurtzleben has more.
4: Speaking to Fox News, White House spokesman Kush Desai called the decision unfortunate, adding that the White House fears the higher rates will slow economic growth. Kevin Warsh took over as Fed chair in May as Jerome Powell's term as chair ended. Trump often criticized and even insulted Powell publicly, saying Powell was keeping interest rates too high. The administration also launched a criminal investigation into Powell regarding renovations of the Federal Reserve building. The Justice Department dropped that investigation in April. The Trump Treasury Department has attempted to lower longer-term interest rates by buying back debt, but rates have not fallen in a sustained way. Danielle Kurtzleben, NPR News.
0: The Trump administration is consulting with Congress about a large package of munitions for Israel. It's one of the largest single sales in recent years. NPR's Michelle Kellerman reports it includes a large number of 2,000-pound bombs.
7: The $2.8 billion package, first reported by The Washington Post and confirmed by NPR, would include 40,000 of those 2,000-pound bombs. The Biden administration had delayed a package of those munitions out of concern for civilian deaths in Gaza, but President Trump reversed that policy when he came back to office. The State Department wouldn't comment on pending sales. But on the Senate Foreign Relations Committee, Democrat Chris Van Hollen says he will work to stop the arms deal, while Israel's Prime Minister Benjamin Netanyahu, quote, keeps bombing Gaza and blocks justice for Americans killed on Netanyahu's watch. Michelle Kellerman, NPR News, the State Department.
0: The Senate Committee on Health held a confirmation hearing today for three of the Trump administration's picks for top jobs at the Department of Health and Human Services. As NPR's Selena Simmons Duffin reports, senators from both parties questioned the nominees on measles cases and vaccines.
22: President Trump's pick for Surgeon General is Dr. Nicole Sapphire, a radiologist and former Fox News commentator. At the very beginning of the hearing, Chair Bill Cassidy, a Republican from Louisiana who's a physician, challenged Sapphire on the MMR vaccine, which protects against measles.
24: Does it cause autism?
25: I do not believe childhood vaccines cause autism.
22: Cassidy then asked if parents should get their kids vaccinated against measles.
25: The best tool we have to combat these infections, to save the most lives, and to also create population herd immunity is vaccination against the MMR.
22: Those are different positions than that of the man who will be Sapphire's boss if she's confirmed, Health Secretary Robert F. Kennedy Jr., a longtime anti-vaccine activist. Selena Simmons Duffin, NPR News, Washington.
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26: With Michigan Public News, I'm Mike Perini. The Michigan Department of Civil Rights has charged the Michigan Department of Corrections with discriminating and retaliating against an inmate. Civil rights officials say 2 days after settling a previous civil rights complaint, the inmate was ordered to submit to a urine drug test during a religious fast. He was placed in segregation for 10 days when he couldn't produce the sample due to dehydration from the fast. The Michigan Department of Corrections says it does not agree with the charge. The two major party candidates for Michigan governor separately took questions before the Detroit Economic Club today. Tariffs and the trade war between the U.S. and Canada were a concern for the crowd of business leaders. Democratic Secretary of State Jocelyn Benson says she will try to circumvent the Trump administration whenever possible.
27: As governor, I will negotiate subnational agreements with Canada, with our friends to the north directly.
26: Speaking via Zoom from Washington, D.C., Republican Congressman John James says he wishes Canada would come back to the bargaining table over a revised free trade agreement.
28: Michigan will not be a pawn. Michigan will not be collateral damage in these negotiations.
26: Earlier this year, James voted against a bill that would have ended President Donald Trump's tariffs on Canada. If you've been having run-ins with yellow jackets lately, you're not alone. Michigan Public's Rebecca Williams explains why.
6: In late summer and fall, yellow jackets reach their peak populations. Sarah Hewson is with Michigan State University Plant and Pest Diagnostics. She says this time of year, yellow jackets' food resources are declining and they're getting stressed. She says that means they're more likely to get aggressive.
8: If you're having like a picnic or a barbecue, the yellow jackets almost always show up. And that's because we're bringing everything they like to that party. So they like sweet drinks with sugar. They like, you know, the meat in your hamburger.
6: She says yellow jackets will sting repeatedly, so the best thing is to try to avoid them. I'm Rebecca Williams.
26: This is Michigan Public News.
2: Hi, I'm Rebecca Hector. You are listening to All Things Considered here on Michigan Public. But first, we're going to take just a minute to talk about how important reliable information is. As I am sure you've heard, federal funding for public media gone, out the door, not coming back, that's it. And that's definitely had some consequences. We'll continue to have some long-term consequences for our service to this region. That is unless we can replace that funding with support from you, our listeners. So when we say that your monthly donation is now more meaningful than ever, we absolutely mean it. That couldn't be more true. I'm here in the studio with Laura Weber Davis, who's going to talk to you a bit more about that.
3: Yes, we do have a match going on right now. We have a couple $1,000s left to go that are on the table to make sure that every dollar that comes in while that match is available will be matched for a whole year. 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It's other listeners who have put their dollars up and they would like to match everything that you give. So if you're ready to give, other listeners are going to match your contribution dollar for dollar right now and for a full year if you are ready to give to Michigan Public. 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
2: And think of all of the things that your gift will support, the news, the stories, the interviews. And right now we are in the thick of an election season. And when the national spotlight lands on Michigan, that coverage gets really loud, really fast. You hear a lot of different takes. You hear a lot of predictions. It's not always grounded in local coverage. And that's why we have It's Just Politics, stateside, and now the mids. Those are things that are all here to cut through that noise and bring you the perspective that matters here at home. 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
9: 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I'm Juana Summers.
10: And I'm Mary Louise Kelly. The Federal Reserve raised interest rates today in an effort to tamp down stubborn inflation. Now, this is the first time the central bank has raised rates in more than 3 years. And it's the first move of any kind since the new Fed chairman, Kevin Warsh, took over this spring. NPR's Scott Horsley is here to tell us more. Hiya, Scott.
11: Hi, Mary Louise.
10: All right. So raising interest rates, we know that will make it more expensive to borrow money to, say, buy a car, to carry a balance on your credit card. Why did they make this move now?
11: In a word, inflation. And that is largely due to the U.S. war with Iran. Back in February, before the war started, inflation had fallen to just 2.4%. It looked to be headed towards the central bank's target of 2%. But with the fighting in the Strait of Hormuz, crude oil prices have soared, gasoline and diesel prices are way up, and last month inflation was clocked at 3.4%. Now, Kevin Warsh had told an audience in Jackson Hole, Wyoming last month, unless there were clear signs that inflation was moderating, he and his colleagues would have to act, and that time came this afternoon.
12: The plain fact is that inflation is too high and has been for too long. The least well-off are the ones who have the most to gain from stable prices.
11: Warsh and his colleagues also feel like they have room to raise interest rates, even because even with today's high prices, the overall economies remain fairly strong. You know, unemployment's still quite low. Consumer spending has been resilient. So policymakers feel like the economy can weather somewhat higher borrowing costs. At past Fed meetings, we've heard some mixed opinions, but the vote to raise interest rates today was unanimous.
10: Unanimous. That's interesting. Okay, so give us an example or two of what these higher rates will actually mean for consumers.
11: Well, what it's not going to mean is immediate relief at the gas pump. And, of course, that's one of the biggest pain points for a lot of people. One of the challenges of the Fed is they don't control oil prices. You know, they can't wave a wand and open up shipping traffic in the Strait of Hormuz. What the central bank can do, though, is turn the knobs on borrowing cost and thereby make it more expensive to borrow money and tap the brakes on consumer demand. And Warsh says that might stop inflation in one part of the economy from metastasizing.
12: We cannot affect any individual price, whether it be oil prices, whether it be foodstuffs at the grocery store. But what we can do and will do is ensure that any change in relative prices don't broaden out.
11: We've been paying particular attention to diesel prices, which hit an all-time high today of $6.31 a gallon, because higher diesel prices can push up the cost of lots of other goods that get transported by truck or train. So far, we have not seen a lot of that kind of spillover effect, and Warsh and his colleagues want to keep it that way.
10: Timing? If this works, Scott, how soon might inflation start to come down?
11: Yeah, good question. In announcing the rate hike today, the Fed said it was designed to support a timelier return to the central bank's 2% inflation target. But on average, members of the Fed's rate-setting committee expect a very gradual improvement, with inflation not falling all the way to 2% until 2029. Warsh was asked about that by Bloomberg's Michael McKee, and the Fed chairman had a ready answer.
12: One easy way to square that, Mike, is those aren't my forecasts. My business is to not give forward guidance.
11: Warsh has bucked the Fed's custom of offering projections like that. So we don't know how long he thinks it's going to take to get inflation back to 2%. On average, though, members of the rate-setting committee do not expect a whole lot more rate hikes. They just anticipate one more this year.
10: One more this year. NPR Scott Horsley, thank you.
11: You're welcome.
9: The European Union has proposed a new special status to create a stronger bond with Canada. From Brussels, Terry Schultz reports this move is driven by a shared concern over their relationships with the U.S.
13: In her annual State of the Union speech, European Commission President Ursula von der Leyen offered her special guest, Canadian Prime Minister Mark Carney, whom she calls Dear Mark, a new alliance. Both the EU and Canada are looking for new partners to leverage increased threats, tariffs, and tirades leveled by President Trump against them. Von der Leyen emphasized the move is not, quote, against anyone, but she clearly had someone in mind.
14: Dear Mark, Europe and Canada believe in democracy. That power does not belong to the strongest, richest, and loudest, but to all of us. So I would like to work with you on opening the door for Canada to being the first associate member of the European Union.
13: The two exchanged immediate pecks on cheeks before a full chamber at the European Parliament as dignitaries and lawmakers gave the suggestion a standing ovation. This moment has been drawing closer with every Trump step that alienates either Canada or Europe. Carney is viewed with admiration by many Europeans, particularly for his speech at the World Economic Forum in January, calling on middle powers to band together against economic, quote, coercion. Rem Korteweg is with the Klingendahl Institute, a Dutch think tank.
15: So all of a sudden, Mark Carney is bombarded as almost this honorary hero of what Europeans are actually saying to themselves behind closed doors, but he said it out loud. Canada has been under quite a bit of pressure from the US president. And across Europe, there is this realization, well, perhaps we need to keep Canada closer to us.
13: Thus, the sudden creation of this new special status to do that. But the problem is, an associate membership with the EU doesn't exist, and it's not exactly clear what it would mean.
15: And this is where things become tricky.
13: Korteweg says Carney has made clear he doesn't want to fully integrate with the EU's single market. Canada and the EU already have a free trade deal, though Carney's expected to pressure the 10 countries that haven't yet ratified it. The two sides signed an agreement deepening security cooperation in 2025, and this year Canada became the only non-European country allowed to participate in the bloc's 150 billion euro fund for joint defense purchases. So what's the point?
16: The main thing is that we have momentum now created by, you know, friction in our relationship with Washington.
13: Jason Wiseman, a Canadian working in the European Parliament, says there's huge potential to tap.
16: Things like critical raw materials. We've got a wealth of small, medium enterprises making mission critical software, you know, emerging disruptive technologies, especially drones.
13: Wiseman says he hasn't met anyone in the European Parliament who's against the associate membership idea. But that may not be true in EU capitals, judging from reports that some governments are furious they were not consulted before von der Leyen's offer. Aaron Gash-Burnett, an analyst with the Center for Strategic Statecraft in Canada, says there's similar confusion there.
17: There's a lot of excitement about what associate membership means when it does not, in fact, exist, you know, among people who would support closer ties to the EU. And then this is also becoming a partisan issue in Canada, with the opposition now saying, well, please explain what powers you're willing to give up to Brussels and what you would get in return.
13: On Thursday, Mark Carney will get a chance to do that, as it will be his turn to talk to the European Parliament about where he thinks this political romance is headed. For NPR News, I'm Terry Schultz in Brussels.
2: Coming up in just a few minutes on All Things Considered, it takes a group of dedicated volunteers to make sure mountain trails are wide enough so that everyone can enjoy them. We will hear about adaptive trail volunteers. And I'm here to tell you that All Things Considered is here because a group of dedicated listeners has stepped up. Thousands. This is a pretty big group. 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I'm Rebecca Hector here with Laura Weber Davis.
3: I'm also here to tell you, Rebecca, that we have just $1,000 left in our match.
2: Oh, it's going.
3: We are in the last little sips of that pot of matching funds, and that pot is a pile of money that was given to us by some other donors of Michigan Public, very generous donors who want to incentivize you to give. And they say they're going to match every single dollar you give for a year. dollar for dollar. So if you're ready to get in, we have $1,000 left to be matched, and we want to give that money to you. So if you're ready to give $1,000 to Michigan Public right now, it's going to be matched dollar for dollar for a year, but you got to give now to get in on it because it is dwindling at this moment. MichiganPublic.org/donate is the place to give, or 888-258-9866.
1: I love hosting All Things Considered and being here with you every day because, I mean, it really does connect you to voices, to stories from all, not just over all over Michigan, but also the nation, the world. We've got these interviews that are really, we've got deep dive interviews, not just these little, piddly little headline style interviews, deep dive interviews that really get to the heart of matters, get you the answers to questions that you need to know. We've got expert tracking of Michigan's economy, Michigan's water quality, local school board policies, all of these things that affect you and your community. We cover it because that is what matters. And your donation today keeps the funds for thorough journalism coming. It's part of the funds for thorough. I'm making a word salad
3: it's
1: here.
3: Gonna keep, it, yes, all this thorough journalism is going to be like it, a font.
1: You directly fund that font of thorough journalism.
3: Exactly. And you know the thing about All Things Considered, when I was talking earlier about the backseat listener and how many of us start that way on our public radio journey, my kids happen to be here right now because school's out, right? God bless them. But they have known the All Things Considered theme song since about the time they could talk. I mean, coming out of daycare, they've been able to sing it. And it is just part of their psyche at this point because I listen to this station after I leave for the day. I am continuing to listen. Rebecca is the anchor who sees me through my evening. I listen to Kai Rizdahl along with you. I am a consumer as well. So are my children. That is worth giving. MichiganPublic.org/donate.
10: People with disabilities who want to ride mountain bike trails don't have many options. That's because they typically need wider trails to accommodate larger bikes. Tucked away in Vermont's Green Mountains, though, is an entire network of these adaptive trails built and maintained largely by volunteers. As part of our series, Here to Help, Emily Chen Newton joined some of those volunteers in Richmond, Vermont, for one of their weekly trail nights.
4: It's a summer night that feels more like fall, and Louis Arevalo races down a trail on his hand cycle bike. With two wheels in front and one in the back, he navigates a couple of banked turns and a jump. Arevalo became a wheelchair user after a spinal cord injury. On the trails, though, he uses an adaptive bike that won't fit on a typical narrow bike path.
7: If the trail was only 30 inches wide, it would be like doing a tightrope walk the whole time. You want to have a little bit of buffer on each side.
4: From the beginning, this trail system was designed for bikers like Arevalo. In fact, he and other adaptive riders worked alongside the trail builders to get each turn and jump just right. Volunteers started building these trails 4 years ago, led by Bern Brody with Richmond Mountain Trails. She says riders give their feedback in real time.
18: We would get a bunch of volunteers. We would dig a corner or dig a section of trail.
4: Then an adaptive biker would ride that stretch of trail and make suggestions. Maybe the corner's too tight. So
18: we'd have somebody follow the adaptive rider with a can of spray paint and spray paint like what the shape the corner needed to be. They would redig that corner, and then we'd keep going.
4: One of the shovel-wielding volunteers is 15-year-old Mira Lutsky. Today, she's working on a landing with her brother. She likes getting that instant feedback from Arevalo and others, and she recalls the excitement of building elements that she wanted to ride herself.
19: We would come up and like see certain stuff and be like, oh, that jump is going to be sick.
4: This network was developed so those with and without disabilities can enjoy time on the trails together, not having to worry if their bikes will fit. That way, adaptive bikers like Arevalo can just focus on riding their best.
7: Can I get through that piece of trail a little bit smoother, quieter? And I think as humans, as physical beings, we like to feel like we're doing something with grace.
4: Before his accident, he was a skier, a rock climber, and a biker.
7: My prior identity was so much tied to my physicality that it's nice to get that back.
8: As everyone gathers at the end of the night for some pizza in the parking lot, Arevalo says the unique difficulty level of this network honors what he calls the dignity of risk. These volunteer trail builders, he says, get it.
7: They recognize that we just happen to have a disability, but we still want to challenge ourselves, get scared a little bit, get excited, get giddy, you know, do all those things.
8: Volunteer Mira Letsky puts it this way.
19: I feel like everyone deserves to have fun. And if we can help provide that, then we should.
8: That's why Letsky and others keep showing up to make sure this trail network is ready to ride for everyone. For NPR News, I'm Emily Chen Newton in Richmond, Vermont.
1: 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We've got news headlines coming up in just a few minutes here. 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I'm Rebecca Hector in the studio with Laura Weber Davis.
3: Yep, and I'm also here to tell you that we have $700 left on this match.
1: I know.
3: I was just saying it's $1,000. It is creeping down pretty quickly at this point. There are folks who are hearing about it, and they'd like to see their dollars go twice as far for a year. And so I'm asking you to jump in with them right now. We have $700 left to match every dollar that you give, up to $700. 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
1: You know, when we lost federal funding, I mean, it seemed like a crisis on the surface, but, you know, it became a challenge, actually, and that challenge became a catalyst. It stripped away our partnership with Washington. It established total community funding. 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
3: 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Not the mini, not the big, but like a medium.
1: Right, just right.
3: It's
1: just
3: the perfect right. 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
1: It really is a sturdy bag. That stands up by itself.
3: I'm not kidding.
1: Yeah, no, it's great.
3: This thing has legs, man.
1: Also, this week we are giving away a 10-day trip for two to the Galapagos Islands. Also, that includes the Amazon rainforest and the historic city of Quito, Ecuador. You've got your hotel, your airfare, lots of meals included. And when you make a gift to Michigan Public this week, your name will be automatically entered. 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And thank you so much.
0: Live from NPR News in Culver City, California, I'm Dwayne Brown. Defense Secretary Pete Hegseth is asking military commanders to send troops deemed well-groomed and physically fit-looking to a gathering in Quantico, Virginia this month. NPR's Quill Lawrence reports.
5: Hegseth has asked military leaders to nominate high-performing junior officers and sergeants to attend what he's calling a State of the Force address at Marine Base Quantico, and specified that they be impeccably groomed and meet physical height-to-weight ratios, according to documents seen by NPR. Last year, Hegseth hastily summoned generals and admirals from around the world to attend a speech about what he called the warrior ethos that included culture war issues like trans troops and dispensations for some troops to grow beards for religious or health reasons. Since he took the Pentagon's top job, Hegseth has often done physical training with troops at bases around the world. Quill Lawrence, NPR News.
0: Iran's top diplomat is in Beijing, where Chinese officials say they're willing to strengthen ties with Tehran while also offering to be a mediator in the Iran war. Here's NPR's Emily Fang.
6: China's top diplomat Wang Yi says the U.S. and Iran should be, quote, rational and restrained, and said the U.S. and Israeli-dominated security architecture of the Middle East was, quote, inadequate and should be reformed. China's leader Xi Jinping also offered for Beijing to mediate a diplomatic truce in the war earlier this month. Xi has a packed traveling schedule this month. He's made stops in Kyrgyzstan, Egypt, and India before he heads to Washington next week to meet with President Trump in an itinerary designed to showcase Beijing's broadening foreign policy reach. Emily Fang, NPR News, Washington.
0: The Fed raised its key interest rate today by a quarter point for the first time in 3 years. This as inflation continues to soar past the Fed's 2% target. Higher interest rates means consumers will pay more for credit cards, auto loans, and indirectly mortgages. This is NPR.
11: With Michigan Public News, I'm Mike Perini. A new poll of likely voters finds declining confidence in Michigan elections. Pollster Richard Zuba says 3 in 4 Michiganders have confidence in the fairness and accuracy of Michigan elections, but he says that's down noticeably from last year. Zuba says nearly all Michigan voters trust their own local elections.
12: The closer something is to you, the more you see it, the more you know it.
11: Zuba says Michigan Republicans tend not to trust election results from big counties. The poll was commissioned by the Bipartisan Democracy Defense Foundation. Michigan's main candidates for governor talked about data centers with the Detroit Economic Club today. Republican Congressman John James acknowledges environmental concerns when it comes to data centers, but he says there should not be blanket regulations by state governments.
25: I'm a conservative. I'm against bans and mandates. I think that having local control is a priority.
11: Michigan Secretary of State Jocelyn Benson is the Democratic candidate. She says there have to be safeguards for both data centers and artificial intelligence.
26: We all want more jobs, well-paying jobs to come to our state, but it cannot happen at the expense of our privacy, our rights, our environment.
11: James says AI companies should proceed very carefully when it comes to surveillance. Crushed castor beans were the source of a potential ricin exposure last week. It prompted the evacuation of an apartment building in Hastings in Barry County. That's according to state health department documents. Ricin is a poisonous protein that occurs naturally in castor beans. One person was hospitalized. Many residents have been let back into the building. Health officials are still working to clear some units. In Michigan Public weather, mostly cloudy this evening and tonight with areas of rain and thunderstorms possible, lows from the upper 50s to mid-60s. This is Michigan Public News.
10: This is All Things Considered from NPR News. I'm Mary Louise Kelly.
2: And I'm Juana Summers. People call it the Burnerverse. It's a loosely connected online community of sports fans. But this anonymous corner of the internet doesn't just talk smack about the athletes they don't like or complain about their team's most recent losses. They have also doxed young women, making their names and non-consensual explicit videos or images viral on platforms like X and subjecting them to online harassment. EJ Dixon is a senior cultural reporter for Wired magazine, and she recently wrote about this corner of the internet and joins me now to talk about it. Hi there.
9: Hi, thank you for having me.
2: Thanks for being here. EJ, for people who have never heard of the Burnerverse before, what is it and where did it come from?
9: Well, it's ostensibly a community of college sports fan accounts that are anonymous. And I want to be clear, it's not representative of the whole community. Mm-hmm. There are a lot of burner accounts that are pretty innocuous. But there is a segment of the community that is pretty violently racist, misogynistic, and anti-Semitic. And that has made something of a sport out of doxing young women.
2: You mentioned that this is a community of college sports fans. Do we have a sense of how big these burner communities are and who's actually participating in them?
9: It's hard to gauge how big it is because it's so sprawling and it's loosely connected. And every college or university that has a big sports team will have like its own little burner galaxy, as it were. The second part of your question, who belongs to the Burnerverse? It's pretty wide-ranging. I was shocked when I started digging into who is behind these accounts. It's men in their 20s, 30s, 40s, men who are long out of college. It really could be anybody.
2: Your article focuses on the story of a young woman named Maddie Kowalski who found herself at the center of a Burnerverse campaign. Tell us what happened to her.
9: Maddie Kowalski was a University of Florida sophomore last November when she discovered that a bunch of intimate images had been leaked non-consensually of her. And at first it was just within her college campus and then within the Florida college community. But then it got posted by these burner accounts and it went viral nationally.
2: In recent years, victims of revenge porn now have more legal recourse. All 50 states now have laws that criminalize the non-consensual distribution of intimate images. And last year, President Trump signed the Take It Down Act into law, which made it a federal crime to knowingly share or even threaten to share intimate images, including deepfakes. But as we've been talking about, the Burnerverse is mostly anonymous. So for women like Maddie Kowalski, is there actually any legal recourse in this situation? Because we don't know who these people are.
9: There is.

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1: 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What does this tell you about the ways the internet and its culture are changing?
2: I think the cultural and political climate is definitely playing a role, but there are also so many other little things contributing to this. It's the lack of regulation on platforms like X. It's the incredibly slow pace of our legal institutions, of these universities that see this happening. Like, these institutions are really not keeping pace with how fast the internet is changing. And I think this piece is a pretty harrowing demonstration of that.
3: We've been speaking with EJ Dixon. Her investigation, titled A College Girl Was Exploited on Camera, A Network of Anonymous Men Got to Work, is available to read from Wired Magazine. EJ, thanks for your reporting.
2: Thank you so much.
4: Today is National Tattoo Story Day. Enthusiasts are celebrating the stories behind their body art. So we wanted to highlight one moment that changed the tattoo world forever, more than a century ago, when a Kansas farm girl ran off to join the circus. Reporter Julie Denishay of member station KCUR tells that story.
5: You can relax for a minute. 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
6: The Old Glory Tattoo Shop is in Derby, Kansas, a suburb of Wichita. That's where Ron Dolachek plies his trade, and this day, he's tattooing a family photo on the chest of an elderly customer. Dolachek says he still remembers a day, almost two decades ago, when a customer came into a shop and unfurled a hand-painted sideshow banner.
7: He says, "I think you're going to want to see this. I found it in a farmhouse."
6: The banner showed a tattooed lady, draped in gauzy fabric against a faded background.
7: So he tells me that him and his friends were kind of kicking around, up to no good, saw this abandoned house, decided to go in and explore.
6: Turns out the house once belonged to Maud Stevens Wagner, the woman on the banner. She was born on a farm in Kansas, February 12, 1877. In her 20s, she joined a traveling circus and later became a pioneer of the tattoo art form. There was evidence of the tools she used in the farmhouse.
7: There were hand tattoo tools, there were pigments, flash, banners. And so this fellow realizes that he's found something significant.
6: Maud was married to Gus Wagner, a merchant seaman and a charismatic showman who billed himself as a professional globetrotter and world champion hand tattoo artist.
7: According to legend, they traded a lesson in tattooing for a first date and pretty much hit it off right away.
6: There's a striking photo of Maud Wagner from 1907 in the Library of Congress that shows off some of her tattoos. Beneath Wagner's elegant bun, arched brow, and five-strand choker of pearls, her arms are covered with a riot of creatures, with Kansas sunflowers on each elbow.
8: For me, that photograph, it's a Mona Lisa pose.
6: That's author and filmmaker Ellen Governor, who's published three books on the Wagner family.
8: She's so beautifully tattooed with such loving care by her husband. There's something intensely evocative about this photo.
6: The Wagners made their home on the road, crisscrossing the country on the carnival circuit, until Gus was struck by lightning in 1941 and died several months later. Maud died in 1961. When their only child, Lativa, died in Texas in 1993, her estate included a scrapbook of the family's adventures and loads of tattoo art. For Ellen Governor, it was important that collection stay together.
8: My interest wasn't as an antique dealer. I wanted to see this collection preserved.
6: So Governor purchased it and donated the bulk of the collection to the South Street Seaport Museum in New York City. Antique dealer Darren Bray is an authority on historic tattoo material. He says the Wagner collection is one of the country's largest collections of early tattoo art.
9: It's really important to understanding not just their story, but like the larger story of tattooing in America.
6: Maud and Gus Wagner are buried side by side at Homestead Cemetery in the Kansas Flint Hills. When Ron Dolachek found out their gravestones were just concrete blocks with initials, he was determined to make things right.
7: I had the headstones made.

0: so that they were recognized like everybody else in the cemetery, you know.
1: Now, the two stones read, the original Gus Wagner, Globetrotting Tattooer, and Maud Stevens Wagner, America's First Lady Tattooer. For NPR News, I'm Julie Denichet in Kansas City.
2: Oh, that story is one of the reasons I love All Things Considered. 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And we get a story like one about the country's first known female tattoo artist, Maud Stevens Wagner. 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I'm Rebecca Hector. I'm in the studio with Laura Weber Davis. It's our fall fun drive, and we would love to have you become our newest monthly sustaining member today.
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4: I'm Chloe Batt. 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And I think it was cool for my dad, who loves Zoe Clark and Rick Buda, to be like, oh my God, you know her? Yes. Yes, I do know her. Thank you for donating at michiganpublic.org/donate.
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5: This is All Things Considered from NPR News. I'm Juana Summers.
6: And I'm Mary Louise Kelly. America has not had a Surgeon General for nearly 2 years. That could soon change. Dr. Nicole Sapphire is President Trump's current nominee for the position. She had her confirmation hearing in the Senate today. NPR's Selena Simmons-Duffin was watching. Hey there, Selena.
7: Hi, Mary Louise.
6: Who is Dr. Nicole Sapphire?
7: She's a radiologist and directs breast imaging at Memorial Sloan Kettering Monmouth in New Jersey. She's also a former Fox News commentator. She has a podcast and a book. She is President Trump's third pick for this role. His first pick dropped out early and there was never a hearing. His second pick, Dr. Casey Means, had a hearing but faced fierce pushback over her lack of credentials. Sapphire has faced some pushback from public health groups as well, but not nearly as much.
6: Okay.
7: Today, she pitched herself to senators as a real doctor who's treated patients and as a strong communicator. She did take a few stances that sounded different from the man who would be her boss if she's confirmed, Health Secretary Robert F. Kennedy Jr.
6: Stances on what that are different from the man who would be her boss?
7: Well, vaccines was the big one. So the most interesting moment in the hearing came this morning with the committee chair, Bill Cassidy. He's a Republican from Louisiana who's also a physician who supports vaccines. Secretary Kennedy has a long history of anti-vaccine activism, and to earn his confirmation, he made promises to Cassidy about vaccine policy he has since broken. So right off the bat in this hearing, Cassidy started grilling Sapphire about measles and the MMR vaccine.
8: Does it cause autism?
9: I do not believe childhood vaccines cause autism.
8: And should a parent be vaccinating her child with the MMR?
9: I think that the recommendation is to combat what we are seeing right now, the best tool we have to combat these infections, to save the most lives, and to also create population herd immunity is vaccination against the MMR.
7: They went back and forth for a while, but ultimately Cassidy did seem satisfied by her response. But it's interesting to think about how that position is going to play if and when she's confirmed as Surgeon General. You might recall a past Senate-confirmed leader who supported vaccines lasted less than a month on the job because of clashes with Kennedy.
6: Yeah. Any other areas where there was daylight between Sapphire and Secretary Kennedy?
7: You know, I was also interested in Sapphire's comments about smoking. The Trump administration has really seemed to favor vape companies this term. Kennedy shut down two smoking-related departments at HHS after coming into office. So it was pretty striking to hear Sapphire say this.
9: I am as anti-smoking, anti-tobacco as you could imagine anyone to be.
7: She did say at another point that maybe vapes could help with quitting cigarettes. So it's an area where it'll be interesting to see how this plays out.
6: And Selena, quick update on the other nominees in the hearing today. It wasn't just Sapphire up for confirmation.
7: That's right. Chris Klomp was also in the hearing. He's a former health tech executive who's been running much of the day-to-day operations at HHS since February. He's the nominee to serve as deputy secretary of HHS. And Dr. Timothy Westlake, who is a Wisconsin-based emergency medicine physician, has been nominated to serve as assistant secretary for mental health and substance use. I would say overall, there were some tense moments in the hearing, but the nominees had a pretty friendly reception from senators of both parties. The next step is for the committee to vote on whether to recommend them to the full Senate, and there's no set timeline for that.
6: NPR's Selena Simmons-Duffin, thank you.
7: You're welcome.
5: Millions of federal student loan borrowers are late on their payments. Now we know a little more about why. Recent federal data shows many of these borrowers who aren't paying went to the same problem schools. That is, schools that often market to low-income students and rely on taxpayers to foot the bill. NPR's Corey Turner explains.
10: Back in 2015, Lisa Collenbaugh was living in the Los Angeles area and struggling.
11: You know, I didn't really have a place to live. I was sleeping in my car.
10: That's when she learned about UEI College. It's a big for-profit chain that offers short-term career training for jobs like dental assistant and electrician. Collenbaugh enrolled to become a computer tech. It cost nearly $20,000, but
11: I don't think I paid anything literally like opening up my wallet. It was just all the Pell Grant and the loan.
10: Both came from the federal student aid program. Collenbaugh remembers the coursework being oddly easy and wasn't sure how it would lead to a good paying job. She finished everything but a required externship that the school struggled to nail down. When it finally did,
11: it was in a far part of LA, and I let them know that. I said, I can't afford the gas to get there. And it was just kind of like, Oh, sorry.
10: Colin Baugh says the school sold itself as a place that would do everything it could to lift up its students. Instead, she says she got a few basic computer skills, no externship, and no job.
11: Almost like this school is preying on the vulnerable. And looking back, it's like, oh, they got me.
10: The only thing Colin Baugh has to show for it all is more than $10,000 in federal student loan debt. And this is where we get to that new federal data we mentioned in the intro. It shows there are hundreds of for-profit colleges, many of them short-term training programs like UEI, where at least 40% of recent borrowers are late on their payments.
12: These numbers were really jaw-dropping.
10: Eileen Connor heads the Project on Predatory Student Lending, a nonprofit that advocates on behalf of borrowers. And Preston Cooper studies student loan policy at the conservative-leaning American Enterprise Institute.
13: I was really shocked at just how many schools there are out there where a real significant chunk of borrowers are not making payments on their loans.
10: What's going on? Well, first, I asked UEI College.
14: We were concerned, and we need to do better, and it is all hands on deck right now tackling this problem.
10: Joseph Cockrell is a spokesman for UEI. He says the school has since closed Colin Baugh's program, in part because it was clear it wasn't working well. But the data shows UEI also has a broader non-payment problem right now. That, Cockrell says, is because the pandemic payment pause, plus all the Biden-era talk of loan forgiveness, left borrowers feeling confused.
14: That they didn't know the status of their loans, thought their loans were forgiven, didn't know when or if they had to start repaying.
10: But the student loan experts NPR spoke with say many of these schools with high non-payment rates are also to blame. You can see it in their completion and job placement rates. Too many students are ending up with big debts, but no career to show for it. Not only that, Connor says.
12: If the federal student loan program did not exist, these schools would not exist.
10: That's because many of them market to low-income students who rely on government loans and grants to pay for their training. At many of these schools, Connor says, those federal dollars account for almost all of the school's revenue.
12: Why would anybody give or lend money to someone to go to these schools when it's a near certainty that they're not going to be able to repay it?
10: And Preston Cooper at AEI kind of agrees.
13: I think that if a private lender were looking at a school that has a 40%, 50% delinquency rate on past loans, they would probably say, we're not going to lend to that school.
10: And Cooper says, if a private bank wouldn't tolerate these kinds of losses, why does it make sense for taxpayers? The Trump administration has signaled it doesn't make sense, but it's not clear when or if the Education Department will do anything about it. Corey Turner, NPR News.
2: Good afternoon. You're listening to All Things Considered on Michigan Public. We are going to be heading into the news in just a few minutes here. But first, it is our fall fun drive. I'm Rebecca Hector here with Laura Weber Davis, asking you to pay for the news, the conversations, the shows, everything you hear here on Michigan Public that you rely on every day. Because every day we are here for you. And today we are here asking you to make a gift to support all of the things you hear on Michigan Public.
3: And you know what we're not?
2: What?
3: We are not AI bots.
2: That is not us. Absolutely.
3: We are real.
2: Flesh and blood.
3: Fallible, mistake-addled people. And part of what you get is the fact that we are imperfect. And so we rely on each other in our newsroom to fact-check each other, to support each other, to edit each other's work. It's a whole, I don't know, team. You know, you remember that when it used to require a team to do things, a group of people coming together for a common good? That is still what you get when you support Michigan Public. That is not going away. We believe fundamentally that quality journalism has always been the same, will continue to always be the same, and there will be a lot of noise surrounding us. But as long as people are willing to step up financially and support this kind of journalism, real human people supporting each other to tell real human stories, as long as that is true, we will continue to be here providing this service the way that we always have. And we're not changing our funding model to support AI people coming here, AI bots coming here. That's not going to happen As long as you step up and continue to support us well into the future, we will be here at michiganpublic.org/donate.
2: That's right. We've already been here for decades. I mean, we are with you in the morning on your commute to work. We are with you late at night. We are right there when you need us. We've been there for decades. And you know that you come to us in uncertain times to get clarity, to get perspective. You rely on Michigan Public, and we are relying on you to help keep this trusted service strong at michiganpublic.org/donate.
3: It'll take just 2 minutes of your time. 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I became a sustaining member for the first time earlier this year, and I felt really good. 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Actually, every time I see that thing come out of my credit card once a month, just a little bit, I actually now feel good because I'm like, I did my part this month.
2: There it is.
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6: Hi, I'm Mary Louise Kelly. Every day, it feels like there's another crisis, another breaking headline, another flood of opinions. 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
3: The really nice part, the little extra incentive here about making your donation is you will automatically be entered into our giveaway this fall to the Galapagos Islands. You and a loved one are going to get to go if you win this giveaway in January 17th through 27th. So it's not a short trip. And you will not only go to the Galapagos Islands with Kate Furby of the Environment Report, but you'll also be touring other parts of the Amazon rainforest and throughout Ecuador. So please make sure that you make your gift to be automatically entered into that drawing for a trip for two to the Galapagos Islands in January. Not bad little extra deal. It's a pretty good idea to get in now for that once in a lifetime trip.
2: And you know, what would be a really nice thing to wear on that trip would be our new brain sturgeon T-shirt?
3: Yes, so I thought you were going to say the sweatshirt, and I was like, I don't know, the rainforest.
2: Yeah, probably sweatshirt. Not for the rainforest. No, yeah. We've got an alternative. We've got the Fall in Michigan hoodie, but we've also got the Trip to Galapagos Islands T-shirt.
3: Yes.
2: It is a very pretty shade of blue. I've been calling it Lake Michigan Blue. It says, you don't have to be a brain sturgeon to listen to Michigan Public. It's really cute.
3: It also has a picture of a sturgeon.
2: Also, yes, there is a picture of a sturgeon, so it does make sense.
3: It's cute.
2: It is super cute. Head over to michiganpublic.org/thank-you-gifts to see all of our thank you gifts. I would like to thank everybody who has given this hour. Thank you to Jocelyn from Grand Rapids, Phil from Huntington Woods, Kyle from Granville, Laura from Clawson. We would love to thank you next. michiganpublic.org/donate. Michigan Public is WUOM 91.7 Ann Arbor, Detroit, WFUM 91.1 Flint, WRSX 91.3 Port Huron, WLNZ 89.7 Lansing, and WVGR 104.1 Grand Rapids. 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It's 6 o'clock. The news is next.
15: Live from NPR News in Washington, I'm Ryland Barton. The Federal Reserve is defying President Trump's repeated calls to lower interest rates. Instead, for the first time in more than 3 years, the central bank is raising them. Trump expressed his displeasure in a social media post. NPR's Scott Horsley reports on the Fed's decision today to stick with its campaign to bring down inflation.
16: The central bank raised its benchmark interest rate by 0.25 percentage point. The move, which was widely expected, will make it more expensive to borrow money, to buy a car or grow a business or carry a balance on your credit card. The Fed is trying to combat stubborn inflation, which has been rekindled by the U.S. war with Iran. Gasoline prices are averaging well above $4 a gallon, and diesel fuel is at a record high of $6.31 a gallon. Raising interest rates won't necessarily bring lower prices at the gas pump, but it may help tamp down demand. Retail sales data released earlier today show consumers continued to spend freely in August, even as prices rose faster than wages. Scott Horsley, NPR News, Washington.
17: President Trump goes to North Carolina today to support the Republican Senate candidate there. As NPR's Tamara Keith reports, as the midterms approach, Trump has promised to campaign for Republicans in tough races all over the country.
18: Polls have consistently shown Michael Whatley, the Republican nominee for U.S. Senate in North Carolina, trailing the state's former governor, Roy Cooper, a Democrat. Whatley was chairman of the Republican National Committee in 2024, and Trump partially credits him with his win that year. Democrats haven't won a U.S. Senate seat or presidential contest in North Carolina since 2008. But Republicans are now playing defense in a state Trump won by 3 points just 2 years ago. The theory is that Trump, though broadly unpopular, can excite the Republican base, specifically those who otherwise might sit out the midterms. Tamara Keith, NPR News.
17: The European Union has invited Canada to become the first associate member of the bloc. Terry Schultz reports from Brussels.
19: The EU and Canada have both been on the receiving end of President Trump's threats and tariffs and have been looking to reduce their dependence on the U.S. Now they'll seek a new relationship with each other, as EU Commission President Ursula von der Leyen offered to create a new status.
20: I would like to work with you on opening the door for Canada to being the first associate member of the European Union.
19: It's not clear exactly what this status will entail or when it might be realized, but von der Leyen mentioned increasing cooperation in manufacturing, tech, defense, the Arctic, minerals, and AI. For NPR News, I'm Terry Schultz in Brussels.
17: Consumers continue to spend and help power the U.S. economy, according to the latest government snapshot. Retail sales increased a better-than-expected 1.2% last month after dipping a 0.5% in July. This is NPR News.
21: With Michigan Public News, I'm Mike Perini. The Michigan Department of Corrections is disputing a Michigan Department of Civil Rights charge of religious discrimination. Michigan Public's Tracy Samilton reports.
22: According to the Michigan Department of Civil Rights, during Ramadan in 2024, a Muslim inmate, dehydrated from fasting, was ordered to produce a urine sample, despite there being no reason to suspect him of drug use. The charge alleges he couldn't comply in the hour and 8 minutes he was given, but did shortly after that, and the test was negative. Despite that, he was placed in isolation for 10 days. The Michigan Department of Corrections says its policy prohibits religious discrimination, and it disagrees with the charge. I'm Tracy Samilton.
21: Democratic nominee for governor Jocelyn Benson says Michigan needs statewide guardrails to regulate the use of flock cameras and similar systems. The automatic license plate readers take photos of vehicles driving by. That's to create a database of information that's searchable by police. Democratic and Republican governors in other states have taken steps to regulate the technology. Benson says Michigan needs to do the same.
23: We don't know where this data is going. Is it being misused? All of those types of things creates a critical role for government to play in regulating the use of flock cameras so that they're not violating the privacy rights of our citizens.
21: She says guardrails could include restrictions on how data is used and shared. Yellow jackets are getting stressed this time of year because they're running out of food. Sarah Hewson is with Michigan State University Plant and Pest Diagnostics. She says yellow jackets are more likely to sting in the late summer and fall if they get agitated. Hewson says you can try to avoid attracting them. She says they like bright clothing, sweet perfume, sugary drinks, and meat. In Michigan Public weather, mostly cloudy this evening and tonight with areas of rain and thunderstorms possible, lows from the upper 50s to mid-60s. This is Michigan Public News.
2: And you are listening to All Things Considered here on Michigan Public. In just a couple of minutes, the Federal Reserve's decision to raise interest rates today has broader political and economic implications, with affordability top of mind for voters ahead of the midterms. We will have more on that coming up in just a bit. But before that, this is the Fall Fun Drive here on Michigan Public. I'm Rebecca Hector here with Laura Weber Davis. And a few times every year, we take just a couple of minutes, just a little bit of your time to remind you that Michigan Public runs on listener support. And this week we are asking for your donation.
3: You know who else is getting agitated? Me. With yellow jackets.
2: Oh,
3: why
2: I really
3: are they
2: don't like
3: the only
2: jackets.
3: Ones who get to be agitated? How come they're in my face? I don't go in their face, you know? They're in my space. I'm just trying to here to drink my apple
2: just,
3: cider like
2: just
3: a normal Michigander.
2: Wearing your sugar, drinking your sugary and eating your meat and
3: perfume. Yes, I'm trying to have my final cookout and my first cider and donut, and these yellow jackets think they got something to say to me. And I don't like it when they play in my face like that. But you know what? That's news I can use. I think about that all the time. I hear these stories come on and I'm like, okay, maybe it's not just me. I shouldn't take it personally. Everybody's experiencing this time of the year. But you know what is great is that I get to hear all of these local stories, things that provide context for the world around me every single hour here. Every single hour at the top of the hour, the beginning of the hour, I'm going to hear local news, news from around my state, from around my region. And I know that I can be connected to my experience, including the yellow jackets playing in my face every day. This is a part of what I love about Michigan Public. It really does connect me to my experience that I'm living. And that is why I appreciate listening to it and why I'm a donor. I'm asking you to step up for that local news as well with your gift at michiganpublic.org/donate.
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3: We're looking to hear from 19 people this hour. 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
5: 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I'm Juana Summers.
6: And I'm Mary Louise Kelly. The cost of borrowing money is going up. The Federal Reserve voted today to raise its benchmark interest rate for the first time in 3 years. Board Chairman Kevin Warsh said at today's press conference they are raising rates to tamp down on more than 5 years of inflation.
0: The plain fact is that inflation is too high and has been for too long.
6: So what does this mean for your wallet? Here to break it down are NPR personal finance reporter Stephen Bissaha and NPR senior national political correspondent Mara Liasson. Hi, you two.
1: Hello. Hi there.
6: Hi. So a rate hike, it's a quarter percentage point. That does not sound like a huge amount. Stephen, kick us off. What will this mean for all of us, for consumers?
1: Yeah, near term, it means the cost of borrowing is about to get a little more expensive. That includes mortgages, which they're not directly connected to interest rates, but they are influenced by them. Your standard mortgage has been climbing close to 7%, and this could push us past that point sooner rather than later. The more direct connection is with your credit card. So any new debt you put on that credit card, you'll likely have to pay more in interest on that debt. And any current debt that you already have, you'll have to pay more interest on that, too.
6: More interest. How much more?
1: Honestly, it's not a lot more. I was talking with one of the finance experts at LendingTree about this and was told, you know, today's rate hike is not going to rock anyone's financial world. Like, by their math, if you have about $7,000 in credit card debt, this rate hike will mean paying only a few bucks more each month. Mm. Remember that the Fed today, they only raised interest rates by a quarter of a percentage point. They also projected another similar rate hike this year, though that depends on how the economy's looking. These are all fairly modest moves, and on their own, it shouldn't cause much harm to people's finances.
6: Maura, fairly modest moves, Stephen just said, but politically, high costs are not fairly modest at all.
4: No, they are the number one issue for voters. Voters tell us in every poll and every focus group that the cost of living is their number one concern. You can't eat GDP. And for a very long time, we had this long, stable period of low interest rates and low inflation, but not recently. And the economy and voters' fears for their futures, for their kids' futures, are having a real impact on how they're thinking. We know from the past that inflation defeats presidents, defeats incumbents. That's why President Trump has been asking the Fed to cut rates for a year. That's obviously not what happened today.
6: No, indeed not. Stephen, just to make the basic point, prices are high. They've been high. Consumers are stressed out and have been stressed out about high costs. How does raising interest rates, something that, as you just explained, would actually make quite a few things more expensive, fit in?
1: Yeah, it does seem counterintuitive, right? You know, the Fed's ultimate goal here is reining in inflation, and this is going to raise some costs for consumers, even if it is pretty modest. The thing is, though, even with how stressed consumers are about costs right now, they are still spending. Like this morning, we got retail sales numbers for August, and they grew at 1.2% from a month earlier. So consumer spending not slowing down. And neither is commercial spending, especially, you know, with the AI boom leading to this like data center construction wave across the country. So raising interest rates, it is about just tapping the brakes on the economy, ideally to raise borrowing costs, not enough to like tank that spending, but just slow it down a little bit. So from the Fed's perspective, this is a little short term pain, some like maybe light whiplash from tapping those brakes. And it is worth it if it means lessening the pain from inflation in the long term.
4: Well, the long term is not what politicians in Washington are thinking about right now. Short term pain is what they're worried about. And the Republicans' ability to hold on to control in Washington is based on near term impressions. And people in our swing voter focus groups do not see the difference between $4 gas and a nearly 7% mortgage or a more expensive car loan. High costs are high costs. And voters say it's changing their lives. They can't do the things or buy the things they used to. They say they're not poor, they're broke. They can't go on vacation, or they dipped into their 401k, and they can't afford the things that made up their middle class lifestyle. And that is a very big deal politically when the middle class feels they can't hang on.
6: Well, speaking of things that the president and other Republicans are worried about, President Trump, he's been calling for lower interest rates. He handpicked Kevin Warsh to be his Fed Reserve chair and gave him a pretty clear marching order. Like, I would like to see interest rates go down. That's the opposite of what just happened.
4: Yep. Warsh did not do what Trump wanted him to do. And just a couple of days ago, Trump said the U.S. should be paying, quote, the lowest interest rates in the world. He's also threatened to cut off big chunks of U.S. trade if rates aren't cut. But it looks like his threats backfired.
1: Yeah, I mean, if you're Kevin Warsh, the Fed had this real magnifying glass on it that, like, markets, they were watching to see if the Fed was actually independent from political interference, because we've seen other central banks in other countries, when they lose that independence, when they just respond to political pressure, that can have serious consequences when it comes to inflation and really hurt an economy.
6: Stephen, more rate hikes on the horizon?
1: Yeah, the Fed has signaled that they expect another rate hike before the end of the year. So it's not like we're expecting a spree of rate hikes, but we are certainly not going to see rates go down like President Trump wants, at least not for a while. And this means consumers will likely continue to feel squeezed this year by both the cost of borrowing along with the cost of just about everything else.
6: NPR's Stephen Bissaha and Mara Liasson, thank you both.
1: Thank you.
4: Thank you.
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7: 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I'm Rebecca Hector in the studio with Laura Weber-Davis.
3: 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Jocelyn in Grand Rapids, who said, love you guys. And Laura in Clawson, who said, your radio and podcasts keep me driving safely and well-informed. Yes.
7: Yeah.
3: Fellow Laura. Same, double. Same. Yes. 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
3: Man, have you ever come to the end of a newscast, Rebecca, or maybe just as a listener, folks, and been like, I need a drink?
7: It's possible.
3: Maybe it's LaCroix. I'm not judging what kind of drink. I'm just saying maybe you're just thirsty after listening to that. Well, we have the perfect gift for you. We have this beautiful, thick, upscaled wine glass, cobalt blue, gorgeous cup for you at michiganpublic.org/donate.
19: Russia is believed to be holding thousands of Ukrainian soldiers and civilians as prisoners of war. In addition, Russia is also tormenting the families of these prisoners by contacting them on social media and demanding favors. NPR's Greg Myrie has been speaking with the families in Ukraine and has the story.
11: Polina is a middle-aged Ukrainian woman. She was devastated when Russian troops captured her hometown in 2022 and seized her ailing father, who's blind in one eye and walks with a cane. Then came another gut-wrenching blow. Russian authorities contacted her on social media and demanded she assist them to ensure that her father, who's now 71, was well treated.
12: They pressured me for 4 months. They wanted me to gather some information about one of their attacks.
11: Another time, she says the Russians sent her a video of her father telling her,
12: "Look, he's okay, he's smiling, and you haven't done anything for us yet." They kind of pressured me like, it's time to do something.
11: She didn't help, and the Russians eventually stopped contacting her. But they accused her father of spying for Ukraine and have held him for nearly 4 years. Polina has moved to a new town under Ukrainian control. She asked that we use only her first name because she fears for her father's safety.
13: The families are in a very vulnerable position.
11: Petro Yatsenko is the Ukrainian government spokesman for the agency that deals with families of prisoners held by Russia. He says Russia exploits this vulnerability by withholding information in formal government channels. Instead, the Russians contact Ukrainian families directly.
13: Russia never allows us to know all information about imprisoned people.
11: He believes two Russian agencies, military intelligence and the domestic security agency, the FSB, are running this highly orchestrated campaign. When the Russians capture a Ukrainian, a soldier or a civilian, he says they look up the prisoner's social media profile and begin contacting family members. Russia often tells the relatives to check out security at key locations in their hometowns, or says they should join demonstrations against Ukraine's government. Yatsenko says most Ukrainians refuse and pass on the information to Ukrainian authorities. He offers a simple message to families on how to respond to the Russians.
13: Our main three advices, very short but very strict, are: don't believe, don't ask anything, and don't be afraid.
11: Russia and Ukraine periodically exchange POWs. Nearly 10,000 Ukrainian troops have been freed, and a similar number of Russians have been released, according to both sides. Neither side says how many prisoners are still being held, but the numbers are in the thousands, according to human rights groups and media reports. While both sides capture enemy soldiers, only Russia holds a large number of civilians and rarely releases them. Russia sometimes lets Ukrainian prisoners speak to their families, but Yatsenko says they're forced to deliver false messages that go like this.
13: Russians treated me well, and they are ready to free us, but Ukrainian government does nothing. And that's why I'm still here. And please, mom or dear wife, go to protest to the street. And of course, it was not true.
11: Many Ukrainian prisoners say upon their release that they were tortured in Russian captivity. Russia denies abusing prisoners and accuses Ukraine of mistreating Russian captives. Valentina Shcherbina says her 21-year-old son, a civilian, was seized by the Russians in 2022. She says the Russians accused him of spying. This past April, an unidentified Russian contacted her on social media and demanded $10,000.
14: I was afraid to make things worse for my son. I was really scared and I didn't know what to do.
11: She called the Ukrainian policeman handling her son's case. The policeman checked around and came back to her with surprising news. Good news. Her son Mykola was about to be released. Apparently, the Russian was trying to extort money before her son was freed. Mykola is now home, one of the few civilians who's been released.
14: He was beaten, and after that they made him stand. His legs were swollen. He stood for 21 days, resting only at night. He lost a lot of weight, but his mental state is okay.
11: Meanwhile, Polina, whose 71-year-old father is still in captivity, fears for his health. Whenever the two sides trade prisoners, she hopes he'll be freed.
12: With every exchange, I'm waiting for him.
11: Russia and Ukraine recently traded more than 200 prisoners. Her father was not among them. Greg Myrie, NPR News, Kyiv.
7: This is Michigan Public. I'm Rebecca Hector. 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I'm Rebecca Hector here with Laura Weber Davis.
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7: That's what somebody said that. 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
7: And also, these are casino quality cards. Did you know what that meant? I didn't know what that meant.
3: Well, they're thick. 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
7: Yeah. You can't see through it. They are opaque.
3: Oh yeah.
7: So I will not be able to see your cards if you hold those up.
3: You know, I could be putting anything in my hand. You know what I'm saying?
7: Nice bridge.
3: Yeah. Well, thanks.
7: MichiganPublic.org/donate. You choose the amount. 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
17: In Los Angeles, I'm Kai Rizdahl. Wednesday, today, 16 September. Good as always to have you along, everybody. Kevin Warsh, the global economy is discovering, is a man of few words. So few, in fact, that in just a single one of his answers at his press conference today can be found his working theory of this economy.
0: As you might know, I'm not a data point dependent guy, so I won't react one way or another to data that shows up on our doorstep. But on your first question, I think the more important one, what transpired in the 7 weeks since we last met?
17: What indeed?
0: I'll highlight three things that have happened in that intermeeting period.
17: Please do.
0: One is I may have had a judgment 7 weeks ago about the strength of the economy. There's been a pretty wide-ranging set of data, including the labor markets, that the economy has strengthened. You might have heard me say that in Jackson Hole a few weeks ago. It's a judgment that I have and the committee has.
17: I heard you back then, indeed. Please go on.
0: Second, inflation trends. I said in Jackson Hole, trends matter. I said in Jackson Hole, we need to look outside the window and interrogate reality. My judgment some weeks ago was the inflation summer trends weren't passing the test. I've seen very little information since that would make me reverse that decision, so I've stuck with it.
17: Inflation trends not passing the test, that is important. Thing number three, then.
0: And the third thing that's changed in 7 weeks are geopolitics. And there's no hiding from hot spots around the world. And our judgment about what is the most likely or least likely of the geopolitical situation has changed.
17: Changed as in not gotten better.
0: All three of those things lend themselves to a firm, unanimous decision today.
17: And that, ladies and gentlemen, is how the Federal Reserve's target for its main interest rate finds itself this afternoon, a quarter of a percentage point higher than it was when the day began. Wall Street today, well, I'll tell you what, when the Fed chairman starts talking about inflation trends not passing the test, traders do not much care for that. We will have the details when we do the numbers.

0: The thing about Chairman Warsh not doing the forward guidance thing is that markets are kind of left on their own to figure out what's going on, and that can get bumpy sometimes. Exhibit A for us of late is the bond market caught between elevated inflation and a tight-lipped Fed. What's that like, do you suppose? Marketplace's Sabri Benishor made some calls.
1: You know, usually it's the stock market people who get all the glory and the headlines and the views. Now it's the bond people's time to shine.
2: Certainly it's nice to be one of the first calls rather than in the second round.
1: Marvin Lowe is senior global macro strategist at State Street Markets. There's $161 trillion worth of bonds in the world, more than the value of all stocks.
2: This is the bond market that drives everything.
1: They touch everything from mortgages to stocks. One of the many things that drives the bond market is the Federal Reserve, though. And under Kevin Warsh, the Fed has stopped telling the bond market what it's thinking as much. Vinny Blue does fixed income research for Raymond James, which is a marketplace underwriter. He says a terse Fed is cool with him.
3: Clients are going to come to us and want to know what we think. It really opens up an opportunity for us to fill that void that the Fed may not be filling as much as they used to.
1: Still, the spotlight is not always kind. Andrew Clinton is CEO of Clinton Investment Management. They do a lot with municipal bonds.
4: You know, up until I would say 6 weeks ago, everything was going quite swimmingly. It was a good year for fixed income in general and municipal bonds in particular.
1: And then oil prices went up and market interest rates started to go up and bond prices went down.
4: The reversal and the meaningful rise in interest rates over the last, call it, month and a half to 2 months has been, to put it plainly, unwelcome. And something that's upset clients.
1: Nobody likes to see the value of something they bought go down. Clinton and other advisors are spending a lot of time reminding people that they're still going to get their interest from their bonds. They're still going to get paid back and they don't need to freak out.
5: They're always concerned about, oh my God, I'm losing price appreciation. And you are, but the income that you're going to earn is going to well exceed that loss.
1: Leslie Falconio is head of taxable fixed income strategy at UBS.
5: And I think it's just difficult for fixed income investors, particularly now, given the level of uncertainty, to not look past a very short term.
1: TBH, it's kind of hard for anyone to do that these days. In New York, I'm Sabri Benishor for Marketplace.

0: There are few industries higher on the sensitive to interest rates list than housing. It's basically a math problem, right? With a dash of, as Chairman Warsh said today, geopolitics and some behavioral economics thrown in for good measure. Marketplace's Kelly Wells explains.
1: Two things dictate how much it costs every month to own a home: the cost of the home itself and the cost of borrowing the money to buy it. The first has been a problem for a while, says Bankrate analyst Jeff Ostrowski.
2: Home prices remain at record levels. And so home prices are really pushing the outer bounds of affordability.
1: He says that's a classic supply and demand issue.
2: There just aren't a whole lot of existing homes on the market. And that small supply of homes for sale is being competed over by buyers who are willing to bid up.
1: And while that's been happening, interest rates have also gone up. Lenders are asking for more return on their money because they're spooked by the effects of the war in the Mideast.
3: Oil has spiked, and then that's all coupled with, you know, inflation levels.
1: John Hummel is head of home lending at U.S. Bank. He says as long as those factors stick around, housing is not going to get any more affordable, and more would-be home buyers are just going to stay on the sidelines.
4: Once rates hit 7%, I think home buyers are reticent to put in an application and to shop for a home.
1: Jessica Louts is deputy chief economist with the National Association of Realtors. And she says even when monthly payment doesn't change much, there's something

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1: Average since the early 70s is 7.74%. I'm Kaylee Wells for Marketplace.

0: a whole lot of reasons that people leave the workforce. Retirement, taking care of their loved ones, sometimes their own health, too. The Bureau of Labor Statistics put out a study last year about people with health conditions that limit their ability to work. July 2024 was the sample period, and during that month, they found that labor force participation for that group, labor force participation, of course, the percentage of working age people working or looking to work, was around 27%. For people without conditions that limit their working ability, it was 74%. So with that as prologue, here's the latest installment of our series, Clocked Out.
1: My name is Sarah Turner. I live in Seattle, Washington. I worked as a program advisor with a community college's ESL program, and I really loved my job. I thought it was a great fit. And then in early July 2024, I had a pulmonary embolism, which was multiple clots in my lungs. I had a stroke. And it's been really difficult to look at a screen for extended periods of time since then. And also I have a lot of post-stroke fatigue, so it's just really hard to make it through a day. So I tried going back to work about 6 or 8 weeks after the event. By the end of the day, when I would be taking the bus home, I would just feel like ripping my eyes out and feeling like I don't know if I can do this. It was sometime in November or December that I was asking my boss if it was possible to have a part-time position, and it was clear that it wasn't. So it was in that meeting that I decided I had to leave. So the first weeks were just kind of a haze. I felt like something was starting to coalesce a little bit in the fall, when I had been aware of this organization that does ESL classes and looks for volunteer tutors. I was like, well, now I'm not working and I get to feel like I'm good at something, which is the thing that's like hard to come by when you're not working and don't have a lot of like projects or something that you're really involved in. The woman that I'm tutoring, one day she asked me, "Are you retired?" I'm 43 and didn't think that I'd be at the end of my work life. And I told her, "Well, I'm not retired, but I'm not working, and I don't know if I'm going to work again." We've been really fortunate that my husband works in software engineering and definitely earning enough for us to be able to make it. Because we're financially doing okay, I still have hope of like, how can I support my community without needing to earn a paycheck?
0: Sarah Turner there in Seattle, Washington. If you had to leave your job or the workforce entirely, no matter what the reason, tell us about it, would you? Marketplace.org/clockedout.

0: Kevin Warr started talking. Stock started falling. Dow Industrial's down 631 points today. 1 2/10% finished at 51,461. NASDAQ basically flat, 25,978. S&P 500 gave back about 33 points, 0.4%, 7,551. Heard a lot about the Fed's rate hike today. Higher interest rates, of course, weigh on banks by curbing loan demand and doing a whole bunch of other stuff. Goldman Sachs fell 4% today. Wells Fargo sank 3%. Citigroup weakened 2 4/10%. J.P. Morgan Chase slid 1%. Kelly Wells was talking about mortgage applications. Rocket Companies, one of the biggest mortgage lenders in this economy, felt the sting today. Dropped 1 8/10%. One of the biggest home builders also took a hit. D.R. Horton contracted 1 3/10%. Amazingly, tech was a bright spot. Lumentum, that's an optical communications manufacturer that makes a critical AI hardware component. Lumentum Holdings surged 9.6% on the day. Chipmakers did all right, too. Intel added 4%. Bonds, as long as we're here, sure. Prices fell. Yield on the 10-year T-note, 5.02%. 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
2: 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I'm Josh Hakala.
3: The recent flood in Nepal has made life there difficult, even more so for people with disabilities. 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
2: The World is coming up at the top of the hour. That's 7 o'clock here on Michigan Public, followed by Stateside at 8. 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A full event schedule is at lansinglit.com. In the Michigan Public weather forecast tonight, cloudy skies with a chance of rain, overnight lows from the upper 50s to the mid-60s.
0: This is Marketplace. I'm Kai Rizdahl. To review, then, the Federal Reserve did indeed raise its benchmark interest rate today, first time in 3 years. Chairman Kevin Warsh stayed true to his word. No forward guidance was forthcoming. No hint of what the central bank is thinking about what it might do in the weeks and months to come. The thing about running an economy, though, is that what that future might bring is way outside your control. And that brings me to our economic explainer of the day.
4: Fiscal dominance is this macroeconomic phenomena
5: in which the government has to borrow so much money that the central bank is no longer able to pursue its own monetary policy.
0: Our guides today, Véronique de Rougy, chair and senior research fellow at the Mercatus Center, that's at George Mason University, Rashad Ahmed at the Anderson Institute for Finance and Economics, and Kent Kuttner, professor of economics at Williams College. Fiscal dominance doesn't fit into an exact definition.
4: It's like a phenomena that's kind of nebulous in that it's not like something mechanical happens that we call fiscal dominance.
6: I hate to say it, but you kind of know it when you see it type of thing.
0: What you see in an economy in a state of fiscal dominance is monetary policymakers, the Fed, just for instance, being forced to act in certain ways by fiscal policymakers. That's Congress and the president.
4: We can think of it as a situation where the central bank deviates from interest rate or monetary policy rules in ways that try to prioritize reducing the debt burden of the economy.
0: You might have seen some headlines about our debt burden, $40 trillion. Inflation, as of the latest PCE reading, 3.7%, way, way higher than the 2% the Fed wants it to be. And when you are in debt, the way the federal government is, inflation actually reduces the real value of the money that you owe. You all know I'm a history guy, right? So as an explanation of fiscal dominance?
4: One textbook example from history is post-World War II United States.
5: So during World War II,
7: Secretary of the Treasury Henry Morgan Ford Jr. announces the issue of defense bonds.
5: The government wanted to keep borrowing costs low, and that was, you know, it was a war after all. The war was going on, and they needed to raise a lot of funds.
7: Month by month, the defense bond total grew.
0: The government sold something near $185 billion worth of war bonds, all in all. That's in 1940s dollars. The national debt jumped from $49 billion in 1941 to almost $260 billion by the end of 1945.
8: It is vital that a debt of this proportion be managed soundly so as not to upset the country's economy.
5: And the central bank, the Fed, agreed to buy a lot of debt.
4: And they did this because they needed to help the Treasury afford that debt.
0: So through the war and for a while afterward, the Fed kept interest rates low even as inflation started to rise.
6: That's fiscal dominance.
0: There you have it. Monetary policy dictated by the government's borrowing needs.
4: It's debated, but some folks argue that the inflation jumps in the 1970s that followed all of this could have been related to this persistent period of unusually low interest rates that fiscal dominance brought about.
5: You tend to see it in governments of like developing countries.
0: Zimbabwe and Venezuela are some recent examples. Government debt got so high there that the central banks essentially printed money to help the government cover its debts. That led to hyperinflation, which is a very bad thing.
6: The reason why fiscal dominance strikes fear in the heart of economists and financial markets is that the outcomes are not pleasant.
5: Those are really extreme cases. You can imagine a less extreme case where the government goes to the central bank and says, hey, you know, we're really having trouble. Could you please relax monetary policy to lower the interest rates and the debt we have to pay?
0: Right now, we are paying $3 billion every single day, $1 trillion a year to cover the interest on our debt. And that's happening as demand for new government debt, treasury bonds and bills and notes, that's going down. So the yields on 30-year bonds, they're at a 19-year high. Both the 10-year and the 30-year are above 5%.
5: Without naming any names, there might be a situation where a certain president might go to the Fed and say, well, look, we would really like you to keep interest rates low to make it easier to issue more debt. Wouldn't it be nice to keep interest rate low in order to allow the government to do that?
0: Hypothetically, of course.
5: And if that were to happen, then you can imagine after some period of time, you would start to see inflation rising, or you would certainly see no progress towards lower inflation.
6: And this is the problem with fiscal dominance is like ultimately, I think it means that the fiscal side has refused to do what it should be doing, which is to control the debt.
0: The obligatory caveat here is that the chairman of the Federal Reserve is only one interest rate setting vote out of 12.
6: Ultimately, the Fed can decide not to.
0: We should say, because it's true, that U.S. government debt is one of the safest investments in the world. So the Fed is not in a position like Venezuela's central bank or Zimbabwe's. But if, and again, hypothetically, if the federal government gets too burdened with expensive debt,
6: the monetary side is going to be put in a position to control the debt by letting inflation go. That's not good. Or it's going to be put in a position to fight inflation with the winds blowing in its face and making it really, really, really hard.
0: Headwinds, you say? Well, the president is at war with Iran. Crude oil is trading right around $105 a barrel. There are more trade wars than you can count and countless billions being spent on artificial intelligence. All of that is blowing straight in the Fed's face while the national debt goes up and up. New inflation figures coming to us to help us see how the Fed's inflation fight is going 2 weeks from today.

0: Coming up.
1: I thankfully have never had a serious infracture.
0: Yet. First, though, let's do the numbers. Well, here you go.

0: We've all had this happen, I think. You're at dinner or something, out with friends or on a trip maybe, and rather than ask the waiter to split a check like 10 ways, somebody, maybe you, just picks up the bill, figuring, you know, with all the apps we have nowadays, surely people will pay you right back. Right? Well, increasingly, not so much. Samantha Leal wrote about that for The Cut the other day. Good to have you on.
1: Thanks for having me.
0: This thing called repayment avoidance. What is going on with that?
1: Repayment avoidance is basically a new phenomenon that's basically consumers who are delaying or ignoring or even ghosting from repayment of a shared group expense. So instead of paying back what they're owed, they are just not having the conversation and delaying all repayment.
0: Okay, number one, that stinks. But number two, it is easier than ever now to pay somebody for your share of dinner or a cab ride or an Uber ride or what have you. And it's just not happening, especially with Gen Z, as you point out in this piece.
1: Yeah, correct. There are so many ways to pay back people, and especially on shared expenses. We have Zelle, we have Venmo, we have Cash App, all of these different technological advancements, one might say. But the reminders and the payments are just going often either ignored or even fully ghosted.
0: I am going to posit here that maybe it's not about the money. There's something else going on.
1: Correct. Some people are bringing up, especially in my reporting, that they are either feel like they were on the hook for this payment without having the conversation, especially if you're a higher earner in comparison to your friends or acquaintance. And therefore, the repayment is being even more delayed because you have more money than the other person.
0: Yes, but what do you do with that? Because we all know this from experience. When money's involved, friendships can be on the line.
1: Right. This is an especially new phenomenon, but it's an easier way to avoid the conversation when we're texting or reminding on technology. And a lot of the people that I've talked to, they basically have established new boundaries where they're no longer going to pay up front, right, the shared cost, and instead are going to either only do that with people that they really, really trust, like their closest friends and family. And or if they see a pattern emerging where they continuously are having this experience, they're going to basically make sure that they're splitting right then and there.
0: Right. Not to dump on Gen Z anymore, but this is an especially significant problem in that sort of age cohort, because they're the ones who like to spend on experiences and travel and those kinds of things, as we've seen sort of since the pandemic, you know?
1: Exactly. They're spending the most on big, kind of flashier expenses, such as we saw this at the World Cup, Coachella, the U.S. Open, Super Bowl. They were the ones, 30%, I think it's 37% of Gen Z consumers spent at least $2,500 per person, right, on average, which is the highest of any cohort.
0: Which, yay, great for the economy, consumer spending, 70% of everything that happens, blah, blah, blah. You hear me say that all the time. But we're talking real money here in some of these expenses.
1: Absolutely. And it's interesting, too, because Gen Z has often gone into debt covering said expenses for friends and acquaintances.
0: Don't do that. Don't do that. Always consult your own financial advisor, but do not go into debt for your friends. That's all I'm saying. None of my business. But what about you?
1: Well, I am a millennial, and I thankfully have very close friends who do pay me back. I thankfully have never had a serious infraction, just a couple of missed $20 or missed reminders here and there that eventually got repaid.
0: Fair enough. Samantha Leal, writing in The Cut. Samantha, thanks very much for your time. I appreciate it.
1: Yeah, thanks for having me.

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1: This final note on the way out today, which honestly, on a day not involving the Federal Reserve raising rates, might have been higher up in the program. The Census Bureau clued us in this morning to retail sales for August, up a somewhat surprising 1.2%. Surprising because, first of all, as we know, consumers are a tad cranky, and also because those sales were down 0.5% in July. Our media production team includes Brian Allison, John Foki, Montana Johnson, Drew Jostad, Gary O'Keefe, and Charlton Thorpe. Alex Simpson is the manager of media production. And I'm Kai Rizdahl. We will see you tomorrow, everybody. This is APM.
2: Thanks for making Michigan Public part of your Wednesday. I'm Josh Hakala. We've got the world coming up next, right after a check of the latest news headlines.
3: Concerns about the existential risk of AI are drawing attention from both sides of the aisle in Congress. But what can they actually do? That's next time on 1A.
2: 1A is tonight at 10. 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This Thursday at 5:30 p.m. at the Michigan Theater in Ann Arbor. PennyStampsEvents.org. And from Aquinas College, presenting their Contemporary Writers Series, celebrating its 30th anniversary season with writer Sarah Kay on September 17th at 6 p.m. More at aquinas.edu/CWS. Michigan Public is WUOM 91.7 in Ann Arbor and Detroit, WFUM 91.1 in Flint, WRSX 91.3 Port Huron, WLNZ 89.7 in Lansing, and WVGR 104.1 in Grand Rapids. 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
4: In Gaza, almost 24 people are killed in a building collapse.
5: The growing threat from war-damaged infrastructure.
6: They're getting killed by the absence of choice because they have no other place to live in at the moment.
5: I'm Carolyn Beeler.
4: And I'm Marco Werman. Meantime, in Israel, an uproar over a documentary on alleged war crimes.
7: The Israeli society is traumatized and it's transforming, I don't know, to what.
5: And recovering from Nepal's devastating floods has been hard enough. For people there with disabilities, it is even more daunting.
4: And in Siberia, environmentalists cheer a hobbled coal industry.
8: Russia's coal industry still depends on Western equipment that's not available anymore.
5: All that ahead here on The World.
9: Live from NPR News in Washington, I'm Ryland Barton. The House has passed a package of sanctions targeting key pillars of the Russian economy, sending it to President Trump's desk. Lawmakers are trying to deprive Russian President Vladimir Putin of the financial resources needed to wage the war against Ukraine. The legislation also gives President Trump new authority to impose tariffs on the biggest purchasers of Russian oil and natural gas, like China and India. The Federal Reserve raised its benchmark interest rate for the first time since 2020. Today, in an effort to quell inflation. As NPR's Stephen Bisaha reports, the quarter point hike is a small move, but the Fed also signaled more increases might come.
10: It's not a lot more. I was talking with one of the finance experts at LendingTree about this and was told today's rate hike is not going to rock anyone's financial world. By their math, if you have about $7,000 in credit card debt, this rate hike will mean paying only a few bucks more each month. Remember that the Fed today, they only raised interest rates by a quarter of a percentage point. They also projected another similar rate hike this year, though that depends on how the economy's looking. These are all fairly modest moves.
9: NPR's Steve Basaha reporting. The Trump administration is turning its attention again to Venezuela amid high oil prices. The oil industry there has been in disrepair for decades as President Trump's encouraging investment. NPR's Willa Rubin reports that now American oil company Continental Resources says it's developing an oil field there.
11: Continental Resources says it's planning to develop a block holding about 30 billion barrels of oil in a part of Venezuela rich with the kind of thick, heavy crude the country is known for. Continental says it evaluated opportunities in Venezuela after President Trump urged American energy companies to invest. The Oklahoma-based company was founded by Trump ally and donor Harold Hamm. Continental's move comes weeks after Chevron announced it's expanding operations in Venezuela. That announcement came days after the Trump administration said it's working with a private company headquartered in Barbados to develop 17 Venezuelan oil fields. All of these projects will take months, if not years, to develop. Willa Rubin, NPR News.
9: Nearly one in five members of Congress will not return to their seats next year. NPR's Stephen Fowler reports there's been a historic level of retirements, resignations, and runs for other office.
10: There are 99 seats guaranteed to have a different member from the start of 2025. That number is likely to rise as dozens of incumbents are locked into competitive races and could lose in November. This year, a record number of senators and representatives announced earlier than ever that they were retiring or running for a different office. 16 lawmakers died or resigned, and another 13 lost their primary elections. That includes a number of older House Democrats knocked off by younger challengers, and President Trump ousted incumbents he felt had crossed him. Stephen Fowler, NPR News.
9: U.S. stocks slipped today. The S&P 500 fell nearly 0.5%. This is NPR.
12: With Michigan Public News, I'm Mike Perini. The two major party candidates for Michigan governor answered questions before the Detroit Economic Club today. As Michigan Public's Russ McNamara reports, Republican John James and Democrat Jocelyn Benson have differing visions of governance.
13: Congressman James pitched to the crowd of corporate leaders leaned heavily on running his family's auto parts business.
14: I think that before you become the CEO of a state, you should have run a business before.
13: Benson cited her pushback against the Trump administration during her time as Secretary of State.
15: We need a leader in this moment who will speak the truth, bring people together, and get stuff done.
13: The pair will share a stage in the first gubernatorial debate early next month in Grand Rapids. I'm Ross McNamara in Detroit.
12: The Michigan Department of Civil Rights has charged the Michigan Department of Corrections with discriminating and retaliating against an inmate. Civil rights officials say 2 days after settling a previous civil rights complaint, the inmate was ordered to submit to a urine drug test during a religious fast. He was placed in segregation for 10 days when he couldn't produce a sample due to dehydration from the fast. The Michigan Department of Corrections says it does not agree with the charge. A new poll finds three-quarters of likely Michigan voters trust that state elections will be fair and accurate. That's down slightly from last year. The same poll finds Michigan Republicans are the least trusting, especially of election results in big counties. The poll was commissioned by the Bipartisan Democracy Defense Foundation. In Michigan public weather, mostly cloudy tonight with areas of rain and thunderstorms possible. 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
4: This is The World. I'm Marco Werman.
5: And I'm Carolyn Beeler. Thank you for being here.
4: Today in Gaza, rescue workers are searching for dozens of people under the rubble of a collapsed building. At least 21 people have been confirmed dead, including 11 children, according to the Gaza Health Ministry.
5: The building was heavily damaged more than a year ago during an Israeli strike, but not having anywhere else to go, families had been living there anyway.
4: Last month, the UN reported that over 80% of structures in Gaza have been damaged, leaving almost half of Gaza's residents displaced. Shaima Ahmed is a computer engineer who lives in Gaza City, where the building collapsed. She spoke with us earlier today.
6: It is a tragic incident, and the most tragic thing is that it is very common, actually, and a lot of buildings are collapsing daily. And it is something that pains our hearts because these people And these families are getting killed not by chance, that these buildings collapse by chance, but they're getting killed by the absence of choice because they have no other place to relocate to or any other place to live in at the moment.
4: So in a place with much destruction, as you say, they don't have any choice. But what about living in the open? I mean, it's not a great solution, but are people also resorting to that?
6: Well, even living in the open is not an easy option because not everyone has a place to put their tent. As you know, Gaza right now has become really, really small because of the troops just marching in and putting the yellow line, the areas where we can't cross behind. So right now, Gaza is full of rubble. Millions and millions, like 61 millions of tons of rubble are in Gaza right now. So if you're trying to find a place where you could put your tent, it is very hard in the first place.
4: Yeah, so for the people who take that risk living in dilapidated buildings that might be at risk of collapsing, are they living in constant fear that it's just going to fall down around them?
6: Well, this is the case for all of the buildings in Gaza, because even the building I am living in at the moment is surrounded by buildings that are just reduced to rubble, and not finding a place to put a tent and not finding a place where I can live myself, well, that is not a choice that I can make.
4: Did you see this particular collapse, Shaima, or have you witnessed other buildings collapsing?
6: I have witnessed other buildings collapsing. This building actually is located 2 kilometers away only from where I am currently living. And it is really horrific. I have seen buildings collapsing due to bombardments that I barely survived.
4: Palestinian authorities estimate that thousands of bodies are still buried under the rubble of these buildings. You spoke earlier about the rubble. Israel's made it near impossible to get heavy machinery into Gaza to remove it. Israel says they need to keep these machines from reaching militant groups. So how does the rubble get cleared from these collapsed buildings? And when do the bodies actually get discovered?
6: It actually doesn't get cleared. It just gets pushed to the side so that we can make roads between one area and another. And in some areas, it's so bad that we can't even move it. Some areas are just out of reach, except if we climb over the rubble. It is really horrific. And these bodies are still decomposing underneath the rubble. I have a lot of people that I know who are close to me and who are loved ones that are still buried underneath the rubble. And almost everyone I know in Gaza has someone who is either a friend or a teacher or a relative that is still underneath the rubble with absolutely no hope of taking them out or actually mourning them properly.
4: How do you and the loved ones of those people beneath the rubble, how do you cope with this?
6: This is something that we don't have the luxury of actually facing. We don't have the luxury of confronting these emotions and actually addressing them properly while we don't have the basics that a human needs to barely survive.
4: I think of the rubble. I think of the people buried beneath it. Also damaged water pipes and sewage lines. What is the health and sanitation situation like now for you and others in Gaza?
6: Well, especially in Gaza City, where the rubble is huge. And this rubble is just full of pests, full of rats, full of every kind of unsanitary thing that you can imagine. So that thing is just surrounding you everywhere. As you walk the streets, as you're in your tent or in your barely standing house, you're constantly trying to get rid of these pests, trying to protect yourself against diseases and parasite infections. And it's a constant struggle that never ends.
4: You're a resident of Gaza, Shaima. As I said, what about your own housing situation? What does that look like?
6: I fled my house at the beginning of the genocide, and now it's beneath the yellow line where I can't even cross. Right now, I'm living in a relative's house, a far relative's house, who's allowed me to stay. But there are so much rubble around me.
4: How many people are you now living with?
6: In the building I'm with, 50 people are living in, if not more, because now if you find a place to live, it's usually packed. Even a tent is packed because, as you know, the amount of people in Gaza is like over 2 million people, and we're being squeezed in a very small, tight area. So people are everywhere.
4: So how does all this feel from your and your family's point of view in this poor, almost non-existent housing, poor sanitation? What is the price you're paying?
6: We're basically paying the price of people's ignorance, the price of everyone just not recognizing the apartheid we have been living in for years and years, forever, basically. And there is nothing that we have done that is wrong that deserves any of this.
4: Well, last time you spoke with us, Shaima, that was in 2025. You were studying computer engineering. You're no longer a student, I gather. What are you working on now?
6: I am a computer engineering graduate. I'm trying to work online because this is the only accessible means of work in Gaza. There is no work opportunity in Gaza now. Everyone's just trying to survive. So I am someone who's trying to pursue their dreams, trying to do something, achieve something really for myself. And doing that in Gaza is almost impossible with the current resources.
4: Shaima Ahmed is a computer engineer who lives in Gaza City, where a six-story apartment building collapsed today. We'll come back to the war in Gaza a little later in the show to discuss a new documentary that's caused an uproar in Israel.
5: People with disabilities are disproportionately affected by climate change, including during natural disasters fueled in whole or in part by rising temperatures. In Nepal, people with disabilities were less able to escape from last month's catastrophic floods. That vulnerability has been compounded as relief and recovery efforts take shape. The World's Hannah Shanatri reports that many survivors with disabilities are not getting the help they need.
16: Pratima Lama only survived the flood because of her 9-year-old daughter. My daughter saw the flood coming, she says. She grabbed my hand and said, we need to run. Pratima's daughter, Misan, pulled her out the door. They were at Pratima's stationery shop in Shairubesi, one of the first communities leveled by the flood. They had a head start as they ran from the oncoming wall of water, rock, and debris. The shop was already partway up the hill. But Pratima kept tripping and stumbling. She yelled for more help for her and her daughter. I just tried to run as far uphill as I could, she says. I asked other people for help, but they couldn't. Everyone was running for their own lives. Pratima needed help running because she's blind. She says if her daughter hadn't been there, she wouldn't have known where to go or that she even needed to run in the first place. My daughter kept saying, come on, the flood is here, she says. I asked where it had reached and she said it had already hit the market. People who are blind or have other disabilities are up to 4 times more likely to die or be injured in a climate-driven disaster like the floods in Nepal. And in the aftermath, they are more likely to have trouble accessing healthcare, places to stay, and are more likely to be displaced for longer than people without disabilities. That's the picture emerging in Nepal. Survivors have said they're not getting the information they need, they don't have accessible shelters, and they're lacking specific forms of aid like sign language interpreters. Pratima and Misan are now in Kathmandu with other survivors from their town. They're at a Buddhist monastery at the northeast edge of the city in a shelter run by volunteers. Pratima says she's grateful to have a place to stay, but there are real problems with the location. It's not very disability friendly, she says. The toilets are far away, and after the first 2 nights, I developed a fever. Pratima now spends the nights at her cousin's home somewhere else in Kathmandu. But she returns to the monastery during the day for meals and updates about the town. She says it was too difficult to manage the stairs, the distances, and the crowded conditions. There are now another 300 people staying at the monastery, in addition to the monks. I need a white cane now, she says, because mine was lost in the flood. I didn't usually carry it. I would keep it at home. But now I really need one to get around.
17: For the person with disability, they don't have like accessible roads or home or public services.
16: That's Bishwa Mitra Bitrakoti, speaking through an interpreter in his office in Kathmandu. He's a communications officer at the National Federation of the Deaf Nepal. He just got back from 2 of the affected towns. He says disabilities were not a large enough part of disaster planning for these communities.
17: In Nepal, we have a hilly area, and there is no accessible way to evacuation. And the people with disability, like they are staying in a city area more focused near the riverside.
16: Bishwa Mitra says the biggest problem he saw at the shelters he visited was with communication. There were no sign language interpreters. He says this is not an isolated problem, but a consistent issue at shelters across the region. That includes the shelter at the monastery, where the lack of interpreters has been especially challenging for Dawa Furutama. Dawa is mostly deaf and cannot communicate verbally. He also does not know Nepali sign language. Instead, he speaks what's called natural sign language. It's a combination of basic gestures and facial expressions common in rural areas and places where deaf people may not have had access to continued education. Our conversation required interpretation from both another displaced relative and a Nepali sign language interpreter, each of whom spoke just enough natural sign language to help.
17: The organization and government did not support till now. All the relief, I think, did not enough to us. Organization should be reliable, but I think they didn't hear for support.
16: Dawa says the inability to communicate is frustrating. That's left him concerned about his future.
17: Dawa is saying that it's very difficult to get the job, actually. I think there's no such a specific job for me. It's very difficult to have a job and employment things, so it's very difficult.
16: Nepal is one of a small number of countries that explicitly include disability awareness in its climate adaptation plans. The government also has several subsidy programs for people with disabilities, independent of disasters like the floods. But survivors with disabilities say the national government needs to take a bigger role in making sure people with disabilities have what they need, including interpreters, caregivers, and wheelchairs. Everyone at the shelters are navigating traumatic loss, but people with disabilities may not be able to adapt as easily or successfully without help. Sagar Shrestha is the head of the Disaster Management Department at Nepal's Red Cross. He says bringing more awareness of disabilities into disaster management is essential. But he's not sure if Nepal will ever truly be a disability-friendly country.
18: This incident is not going to be a first incident, and this is not going to be a last incident. So we are anticipating or expecting that this kind of incident may happen again and again. And when this kind of disaster event hit, even if there is early warning also, where do you evacuate?
16: The Nepali government has not yet responded to the world's request for comment. Back at the monastery, Dawa says the entire situation is frustrating. His inability to communicate has left him feeling isolated and depressed, and he desperately wants to go home.
17: He wants to be in his hometown, the Burku, the Shapirishi. But the scenario is very difficult. The flood is still going there and the roads are all blocked there. So he wants to be there, actually.
16: Outside of his relative, there's no one there who knows what he's trying to say. For The World, I'm Hannah Shanatri in Kathmandu, Nepal.

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1: 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I'm Josh Hakala. 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
3: This is The World. I'm Marco Werman. Russian environmentalists are getting a boost from, of all things, Russia's war in Ukraine. European sanctions on fossil fuels and the economic strain of war have put enormous pressure on what was once a robust coal industry. Reporter Levi Bridges takes us to the Kuzbass, the part of Siberia where most Russian coal comes from.
4: Several years ago, a group of Russian women in the Kuzbass filmed a video making a strange appeal to the Canadian government. Standing in a field dotted with shrubs and small trees, the women asked for permission to come to Canada as environmental refugees to escape pollution caused by coal mining in their region. In the video, one woman explains that nearby coal mines frequently emit dust that creates thick smog, some call black sky. Kids get sick. And in winter, snow actually turns black, she says. Coal in the Kuzbass is dug out from huge open pit mines. Coal inside the mines can catch on fire through a process called spontaneous combustion, and those fires can actually then spread underground.
5: На самом деле это смог над Новокузнецком. Обратите внимание, вот дымки. Ветер как раз на Новокузнецке.
4: In another video, a Russian man in the Kuzbass walks through a smoky forest.
5: На самом деле, это ужасные вещи. Это не
4: It looks like steam from a geyser, but this is actually smoke rising from the earth, he says.
5: Даже не знаю.
4: The pollution has sickened locals. Russians have worked for years to draw attention to the problem. But Canada refused the petition of the women who asked for asylum. In a video posted on YouTube, one local woman says the Russian government has also ignored the situation. We've appealed directly to Russian President Vladimir Putin multiple times, but we never received a response, she says. Before Russia invaded Ukraine back in 2022, European countries like Germany and the Netherlands purchased nearly a third of Russia's coal exports. Europe's dependence on Russian energy helped create Siberia's massive coal industry. Vladimir Slivyak co-chairs the Russian environmental group EcoDefense. He spent a lot of time in the Kuzbass.
6: When I first time saw all of it, I was pretty much shocked. Most of open coal mining areas in the Kuzbass region are located next to towns or the villages. You smell it. You see it in the water. I've seen with my own eyes rivers of a black water. You know, you talk to people and they're telling you that everything that they grow in their gardens has coal dust inside.
4: The EU completely banned all Russian coal imports in the early months after Russia's full-scale invasion of Ukraine. 4 years of those sanctions have taken a severe toll on the industry. With the European market closed, Moscow has fewer places to export coal. Hundreds of Russian coal miners have been laid off, and some Russian coal companies are expected to go bankrupt. It was relatively easy for the EU to ban Russian coal. The global coal market is well supplied, it's easy to transport, and with the EU aiming for net emissions neutrality by 2050, coal's days were numbered anyway. But fully ending Europe's reliance on Russia's entire energy sector has proven much more difficult. Europe has continued to buy billions of euros in Russian gas during the Ukraine war. The EU is slowly weaning itself off all Russian energy as it ramps up gas imports from countries like Norway and the US. Diversifying the EU's gas supply away from Russia couldn't be done overnight. It required years of building up lots of new infrastructure. A full EU ban on Russian gas is set to go into effect next year. Still, critics argue that if the West had just slammed Russia with much tougher energy sanctions years ago, like they did with coal, then Russia's economy might have been hobbled enough to put an end to the Ukraine war. Again, Vladimir Slivyak.
6: It's very simple. As soon as there would be radical sanctions on gas or oil from Russia, you know, the Russian economy would be damaged as well in these parts.
4: Energy sanctions could also serve as a blueprint to help accelerate the green transition away from fossil fuels, and not just in Europe. This year, the EU also enacted a so-called green tariff on products like steel produced with coal power. Countries exporting certain products to Europe that aren't produced with clean energy will pay a tariff. The idea is to force countries outside Europe, like China, to contribute less to climate change. Gianluca Grimalda is a senior researcher at Masaryk University in the Czech Republic. His work showed that Russians, perhaps surprisingly, generally accepted pollution-related sanctions. But, he says, environmental sanctions work when all the countries involved have relatively peaceful relations.
7: Of course, when a war starts, then nationalism and nationalist rhetoric becomes prevalent. So it becomes impossible to talk about global cooperation.
4: In Russia's Kuzbass region, many locals would no doubt support any efforts to halt coal production. In a video posted on YouTube, Kuzbass locals gathered several years ago to discuss a proposed coal mining project near their town. One man asks, "Who here is against the project? Raise your hands." All the hands in the crowd immediately shoot up. Well, I guess that's unanimous, he says, chuckling. Still, mines are often constructed even when locals disagree. This video shows bulldozers pushing over homes in a Kuzbass village destroyed by fires that were set after locals refused to sell their homes to make way for a new mine. According to the Russian human rights group Memorial, the mining company's CEO threatened to retaliate against villagers who refused to leave. And although criminal cases were opened, Russian investigators have not identified the arsonists. And villagers say they never received an adequate response from state or federal authorities about what happened. The mining company succeeded in taking over the village and barred outsiders from entering. Russians are still speaking out against the coal industry, even though some have received direct retaliation for their opposition. This man from the Kuzbass didn't want to give his name because he fears speaking about the industry publicly. Russian coal companies are slowing production now because of sanctions, he told me. But that doesn't mean the rivers or the air in the Kuzbass are any cleaner. He worries that Russian coal companies will now start polluting even more as they search for ways to cut costs to keep the industry afloat during wartime. For those who have spent years fighting Russia's coal mines, there's a certain grim satisfaction in witnessing the industry's current troubles. But at best, it's bittersweet.
3: That was reporter Levi Bridges. His story comes to us from DW's Inside Europe podcast. Still to come, a documentary on alleged war crimes in Gaza has caused a rift in Israeli society. 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
0: This is The World. I'm Carolyn Beeler. The documentary NASA has sparked an uproar in Israel. The film clinched the special jury prize at the Venice Film Festival this weekend with a record-breaking standing ovation. The film features interviews with 24 anonymous Israeli military intelligence officers and soldiers. They say the Israeli military systematically loosened targeting rules in its war in Gaza and used AI to approve strikes with high civilian death tolls. Now the filmmakers themselves have come under attack from members of Israel's government. Culture Minister Miki Zohar has accused them of treason and called for their citizenship to be revoked. We wanted to tap into the discussion within Israel about the issues raised by the documentary. For one perspective, we reached out to religious scholar Tomer Persico. He's a senior fellow at the Shalom Hartman Institute. We were also joined by journalist Noga Tarnopolsky. They are both based in Jerusalem. Thank you both for joining us today.
6: Thank you.
8: Thank you.
0: So I should note at the outset that this film has not yet been rolled out to theaters, but you both have seen clips that have been posted online. Tomer, I would like to start with you. You are a prominent public intellectual in Israel, and so your Substack post about this film has been discussed a lot. Can you lay out for us the arguments that you made in that post? Just sum that up for us.
6: I think the problem with this film, and I think this is what the public in Israel is identifying, is that it is part of a very larger campaign, a campaign that accuses Israel of genocide and in that way tries to label Israel as a malevolent, evil entity. The irony here is that NASA, the very name of the film, is the acronym in Israel of collateral damage in Hebrew, Nezek Agavi in Hebrew, which means how many civilians will be killed. The very fact that the IDF has this number, and it may be too large a number, we may think it may be criminally too large. This is a legitimate conversation or debate that we can have, but the very fact that it has this number, and we know that the IDF canceled a few of its strikes because it thought that the collateral damage was too high, means that this war, contrary to what the makers of the film say, was not a genocide or a war of annihilation. There was no intention to kill civilians. Civilians were killed, and perhaps too many civilians were killed.
0: Tomer, there are many officials outside of Israel who do say that this is a genocide, to say that there has been targeted killing of civilians. And so this documentary is not alone in that claim. I'm wondering why you argue, or what evidence you have to say that this is part of a campaign to smear Israel rather than just reporting happening there.
6: I'm not judging the integrity of the filmmakers. Perhaps they thought or think that they are doing an important job, but they do accuse Israel of genocide. They do say that the evidence that they brought in the film proves this accusation. And in that way, they are participating in the campaign. And you asked, why is Israel ablaze with its reaction to this film? It's because of this.
0: Noga, I'd like to bring you in here. Why do you think this film is creating such an uproar in Israel?
8: Well, I think that the Israeli government perceives that the uproar that it has manufactured about this documentary film that nobody in Israel has seen yet is to its benefit. And it very much is part and parcel of the Netanyahu government's efforts, on the one hand, to project to Israelis that they're alone on earth, that everyone hates them. And so this film is being depicted as part of an anti-Semitic campaign. And Netanyahu is presenting himself as basically Israel's only possible savior in this very fraught electoral moment. In fact, just instance before I joined you today, Carolyn, Netanyahu himself came out and he said he's going to present a law, or table a law, that would revoke the citizenship of these artists. Now, he can't really do that because he's in an electoral period, because you can't revoke citizenship in this way. But this is part of a campaign, and it's very much a campaign aimed at engineering the consciousness in Israel. Sadly, most Israeli media has gone along with this and depicted this film not in a rational way. An interview with 20-some odd Israeli intel officers who are depicting their experience. And as Tomer did say, this is part of a campaign. Overtly, the makers of this film don't really depict themselves as journalists, and they do depict themselves as part of a campaign to label Israel as a genocide state. It's their right. But this is being used to smear all journalists. This is being used to smear all artists by a government that does perceive in journalists and in artists enemies of the state. And so we're seeing that struggle, which is very much an internal Israeli struggle, asking the question, is Israel going to be a society with free artistic expression? Is Israel going to be a society that supports the work of journalists, as, you know, the fourth estate of a democracy? Or is Israel choosing an authoritarian path? I think that's what we're seeing at play right now.
0: Tomer, I wonder, you know, is it possible at this moment, you have acknowledged that the war crimes could have been committed or were committed. I don't want to put words into your mouth. Is it possible to have a rational discussion about that in Israeli society right now?
7: Unfortunately, I don't think it can be discussed rationally right now. I think Israelis are still, as we might say, in the event. We're still experiencing the 7th of October. We're in the war. Nothing has really ended. There are open fronts, not only in Gaza, but in Lebanon, in Syria, Iran. So the time for reflection and reckoning, which I think has to come, because my personal opinion is that Israel has committed war crimes, and indeed major war crimes in this war. The time for recollection has to come, but it won't come, certainly not before the election, and probably not before the war is over and people have some breathing space.
0: Not reflecting on this until the war is over precludes the possibility of changing what is happening in the war, though.
7: I don't think so. I mean, there's hope in a lot of circles in Israel that the next election will bring another government to power, perhaps another strategy, another policy will be able to be taken. But yes, we're just in the beginning of a long process of healing and reflection.
0: I'm interested in how this compares to other depictions of what is happening in Gaza that Israelis are seeing every day. Noga, I wonder if I could have you compare this to the news coverage that exists in Israel of what's happening in Gaza and what ordinary Israelis would be seeing day to day about what is happening there.
8: Well, it's completely different. This is a collection of testimonies made by Israeli army officers who no one denies are officers, but who appear with concealed identities, and they're describing what they saw. It's an interesting point, and an important one, that Tomer made earlier, that in a way, what these officers are depicting actually shows the Israeli army in a better light than what has been shown in much of the international media, which appears to show an army simply willing to kill willy-nilly, with no distinction between civilians.

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1: Millions are children. So this depiction shows the Israeli army in a much better light than what Israeli ministers and much of the media has shown. Regarding your fundamental question, Israelis to this day, shockingly, have not really been shown in Israeli media anything from inside Gaza, nothing significant. The most that they've seen from inside Gaza is reports from military correspondents for Israeli media outlets who have been embedded with the army. And for reasons that at this point I really cannot understand, Israeli media do not show the footage being taken by Palestinian journalists or Palestinian documentarists in Gaza. Israelis live in a sort of blank zone when it comes to what has happened in Gaza, very much directed by a government that refuses to allow journalists in.
2: Tomer, do you agree with
3: by
2: that
3: the
2: assessment?
3: Way, if I may. Yeah, I agree. And this ties in, it relates to what I said before. Israelis are still largely in trauma, in a post-traumatic condition. And the media also is part of the population here. It's a small country. Everybody knows everybody. Everybody has somebody in the army, in service. And so I think it's not only governmentally mandated or directed. Journalists themselves don't want to know, don't want to report, don't think that their viewers or listeners want to hear, and so it's a closed circle of willing blindness.
2: Tomer, you said that this film raises some legitimate issues, but it is also being weaponized by people who are anti-Israel. What is the alternative? I mean, these filmmakers are presumably depicting what they see as the truth on the ground. Is there a way to do that that is not then weaponized?
3: That's a great question. I think we're really in a fix. People that want to criticize Israel, like myself, and I criticize the state all the time, want to do that, first of all, of course, with integrity. And then we don't want to play into the hands of people who not only want to criticize Israel, but to want to delegitimize its very existence. And I would say that I think there were, first of all, accusations from some journalists in Israel that have seen the film that it doesn't stand up to rigorous journalistic standards. And I don't know if that's true. We still need to see. But even if the film is well made and according to high standards, I don't think the creators should have joined in to the voices that say that the film proves that Israel had committed genocide.
1: I just want to add, there's a real confusion underway, certainly in Israeli society, between what it is to put out testimonies, documentary testimonies, or to do journalistic work. So another one of the crises that we're confronting here is the crisis of the media environment and what makes real journalism versus what makes something else. This is a documentary film that I don't think is pretending to be a real journalistic investigation.
2: Before I let you both go, one more brief question for you both. I'll start with you, Tomer. What are you learning about Israeli society as you are watching reaction to this film?
3: There are many voices now in Israeli society which are very extreme, which are indeed genocidal. And we're seeing everything explode and enter the public realm in a great polemic. We're in the final stretch of an election cycle. Really, we need to wait to see what the election will bring. It's the 27th of October. But the Israeli society is traumatized and it's transforming. I don't know to what.
2: Noga, what about you?
1: I want to bring up a different movie that came out yesterday and that all Israelis have access to. And it shows four former security chiefs of Israel, former prime minister, former chief of staff, the army, police commissioner, head of the Mossad. And they're issuing a stark warning to Israelis that the government is attempting to manipulate or possibly even annul or postpone these elections. And they present this as the greatest danger currently facing Israel. And I have to tell you that I agree, and that I think that one of the reasons we've seen this government

0: basically collapse into hysterics over a documentary film applauded abroad that they haven't yet seen is because it's a distraction from the government's truly nefarious and constant efforts to manipulate the current election. And I hope that Israeli society regains its focus and goes back to remembering what really matters in this electoral season versus all of this storm and drang that has just taken over the public space.
1: Journalist Noga Tarnopolsky and religious scholar Tomer Persico from the Shalom Hartman Institute, thank you both so much for this discussion.
2: Thank you.
0: Thank you.
3: Diego Carneiros is a cellist who got his start in Brazil and now takes his music to refugee camps and conflict zones around the world. He recently performed in Santa Barbara, where KCLU's Caroline Faraday caught up with him.
4: For example, this is the water. You are close to the Amazon, to the river, right? You're close to the river. And then you are feeling it.
5: Cellist Diego Carneiro comes from the delta of the Amazon in Brazil.
4: It starts raining.
5: In a place known more for mango trees and tropical birds than classical music.
4: Then you hear a bird called Uirapuru, or the musician Rain in English.
5: When he plays the cello, it seems to become part of him, like another limb or another pulse. His face and body are animated with every note, and his hair sways fast as he plays. And each note is uniquely infused with his connection to the landscape where he grew up.
4: I wrote a piece that's about the Amazon, and I put bird calls and jaguars, and I've done this for many years.
6: Because when I think about the Amazon, I'm not like, oh yeah, that's where cellists come from.
4: Exactly, yeah. I became quite exotic, let's say. If you look at the cello, the contours, the shape of it, it does look like the Amazon River, which is a jaguar, right? Hungry, something like that.
5: You can hear it in the range of music he plays, from classical works like Bach to energetic Brazilian rhythms, as well as his own original compositions inspired by nature and social justice.
4: It's a discovery for me. It's a passion. It brings you lots of inspiration.
5: And for Carneiros, the cello is about much more than music. It's an instrument for peace. He's played in conflict zones and refugee camps around the world. And recently, the United Nations in Geneva recognized his humanitarian work. He says music can do something that words sometimes can't. It can cross borders and bring people together to create a connection between cultures, even in places where there is conflict.
4: The cello became also a voice, a passport. I went to borders of Uganda and Congo. There are lots of conflicts. Yeah, and then I also was in Palestine recently, in Israel, and the borders. I was there playing. Can you believe I put myself in situations and I play the cello there too?
6: How do you find people in those conflict situations respond to music?
4: I played lots to refugee camps, right? They never seen the cello before. Once I was playing to these 70 years old men, refugees from Rwanda, Congo, all together. And when I stopped playing, they were crying. And I said, what's that? And they said, well, something touched my heart. The way you play, the way you make this piece of wood sound, and I felt something I cannot explain. I remember them saying this. So that question you ask is very, very good, because it does bring these lessons that I have also too. Also, I discover how important it is for us nowadays to connect, relate to people, to interact with people. And music plays this role very, very especially nowadays, because so much technology, virtual world. And when we have this face-to-face approach, magic creates there. Unforgettable moments.
5: For The World, I'm Caroline Faraday in Santa Barbara, California.
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2: The Michigan Public weather forecast tonight, cloudy skies with a chance of rain, overnight lows from the upper 50s to the mid-60s.
3: This is The World. I'm Marco Werman. For decades, Colombia was racked by violence. It killed thousands of people. During some of the most violent years in the 1980s and early 90s, the name Pablo Escobar was notorious. He led the Medellin drug cartel, was known as the King of Cocaine. Lorena Leonard was a child during that time. Years later, it was a bathroom remodeling project in her home in the U.S., of all things, that transported her back to those childhood days. Lorena Leonard shared those memories with GBH's Stories from the Stage.
13: A decade after buying our home, my husband and I finally decided to remodel our 1970s bathroom. Now, I've just given birth to our second child, and as if I didn't already have enough on my plate, I eagerly volunteered to manage the entire project. Besides, the contractor assures us the whole thing will only take 4 weeks to complete. Well, 4 weeks turned into 9 very long weeks, but in the end, we got the beautiful bathroom we wanted. So here I am, standing in my newly remodeled bathroom, admiring the genius of my design. The eye-catching sapphire blue tile, the elegant waterfall faucet, the ultra-modern dual-flush toilet. But my favorite is the medicine cabinet, which is covered in mirrors inside and out. This thing is stunning. Looking in the mirrors, I'm surprised to find myself overcome with emotion. My throat tightens, my heart beats faster, and I'm welling up with tears as memories transport me back to my childhood. It is the 1980s in Medellin, Colombia. Medellin is a large city nestled in a valley within the Andes Mountains. And I live in the suburb of the city in what feels like a pigeon coop with my parents and two younger sisters. The living conditions in our tiny apartment are dire. For instance, our electrical wiring is a catastrophe just waiting to happen. We have exposed live wires that hang from the ceilings and creep down the walls like vines of poison ivy. Our semi-functional bathroom has no door, no sink, and no medicine cabinet. And our toilet has no tank, which means we have to fill up a big bucket of water to flush it. And hot water is a luxury we can't afford, so I take icy cold showers every morning before school. The place is also infested with vermin. We have a mouse nest in the closet, but the baby mice are actually really cute, so I beg my mom to keep them, but she doesn't. And at night, I am creeped out by the cockroaches I hear flying above my head. Yes, they fly. Since we're on the top floor, we have a terrace where I spend a lot of time hanging out, just staring into the distance. And no matter which direction I look into, all I see are the Andes Mountains. They are enormous and truly majestic. Strangely, the view makes me feel claustrophobic. I am surrounded and I can't escape. There's unspeakable violence happening outside my door. The infamous drug lord Pablo Escobar and the drug cartels are spilling blood everywhere. But there's no one to turn to because there's corruption at every level. Crimes against human rights are taking place every day. Children are recruited to become killers. People are displaced. Some are disappeared. Many are tortured. And the murder rate keeps climbing. One afternoon while I was outside riding bicycles with my younger sister and our friends, we heard gunshots. We ran as fast as we could, and we hid at the entryway to my apartment and shut the door behind us. But I quickly realized that my sister wasn't with us. I felt tremendous pressure on my chest as if I were being crushed with stones, and I could hear the blood pulsating in my head. Instinctively, I pushed the door open and I ran out to find her. She was standing in the middle of the street, straddling her bike. She was all alone and looked absolutely terrified. When I got to her, I wrapped my scrawny arms around her as if I could somehow shield her from what was happening. A man with a gun came running toward us. He was so close, I felt a breeze as he sped past us. Not long after this incident, I'm woken up by a deafening sound. The blast was so loud, it shattered the window of my bedroom. I was really scared, but I ran out to the terrace anyway with my parents to find out what was going on. The sun hadn't even come up yet, but all of our neighbors were outside too, and they looked just as distressed as we were. Later that day, I learned that a car bomb had exploded in a very wealthy neighborhood not very far from where I live. The bomb, which was an attempt against Pablo Escobar, was so powerful it was felt within a 3-mile radius, and it left a huge crater on the ground. This bombing set into motion the most violent time Colombia has ever seen. Around the same time, I also learned that my grandfather was trying to help my family migrate to the States. You see, my grandfather fought in the Korean War for the American Army, and as a veteran, he was granted U.S. citizenship and had been living in the States for many years. His status would help us apply for residency. So to cover the cost of the visa applications and to make the trip from Medellin to Bogota, where the U.S. Embassy is located, my grandfather sent us a few $100s, which my mom kept hidden in an armoire. One day we came home and found the place a complete mess. Somebody had broken into the apartment and had taken many items, including the money we were saving for our visa applications. But miracles do happen. Somehow, we raise the money again, and we are all granted U.S. visas. It is now 30 years later, and I am back in my beautifully remodeled bathroom, and I realize I've been crying. But my daughter doesn't notice. She's been sick with a cold and is now complaining about a headache, so I quickly compose myself and I reach inside the medicine cabinet to find the children's ibuprofen. I take her into her bedroom and I cuddle her to sleep. And in this moment, I feel immense gratitude that my daughters are growing up in a very different world. But I question whether I'm being too overprotective. I'm constantly shielding them from the dangers that lurk every day. You know, scraped knees, hurt feelings, catching a cold. Not from shootings as I once did with my younger sister. I think about their future, when the time will come for me to tell them these stories and how our family finally broke free from the violence. And no matter how much I try to shield them, the world's hardships will find them. I wonder, what will my daughters see in this mirror when they are all grown up? Thank you.
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By the PRX Ambassador Council, whose members include Doty and Billy Crockett, Catherine Harris and Tom Kaiser, and Judy Piggott. 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
1: Thanks for spending some of your Wednesday evening with us here on Michigan Public. I'm Josh Hakala. Stateside is coming up next, right after we get a check of the latest news headlines.
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0: From Michigan Public, this is Stateside. I'm April Baer. Today, fresh data on immigration arrests in Michigan and why they're higher than ever since 2024.
1: So you can see just the numbers have really soared as the Trump administration has really continued to ramp up enforcement.
0: Then, what do Uzbek melons and Detroit barbecue have in common? Maybe more than you'd think.
2: You know, I've struggled with being half Iranian, half American my entire life, but it was really thinking about, well, this is my dish, this is my cookbook, and it's really my story of how ingredients move and change when people move and change.
0: Plus, on It's Just Politics, absentee ballots will start hitting the mailboxes soon. Zoe's checking in with the heads of Michigan's two major political parties.
3: It looks like the polling is pretty tight in most of the races that I'm seeing.
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0: All that ahead of us today on Stateside.
5: Live from NPR News in Washington, I'm Ryland Barton. Congress is sending a Russia sanctions bill to President Trump's desk. The vote split lawmakers in both parties, as NPR's Sam Greenglass reports.
6: Republican Congressman Michael McCaul says the sanctions will target the officials, companies, and banks helping fund Russia's war in Ukraine.
7: When we look back at this moment in time, I want to be able to say that we used all the tools available to end this war.
6: The package will allow President Trump to impose tariffs on countries buying oil and natural gas from Russia, a sticking point for many Democrats like Congressman Don Beyer.
8: The bill is a loophole that would allow him to define basically any country as a facilitator of evading Russian sanctions. He could then hit them with tariffs of up to 100% with no guardrails or oversight and no expiration.
6: The legislation is named for the late Senator Lindsey Graham, who negotiated Trump's support for the sanctions. Sam Greenglass, NPR News, Washington.
5: The House voted to hold billionaire Leon Black in contempt. NPR's Bill Chappell reports the vote comes nearly 2 weeks after Black defied subpoenas in a Jeffrey Epstein probe.
9: House lawmakers voted unanimously to hold Black in contempt of Congress. Black is refusing to comply with two subpoenas from the House Oversight Committee as part of its look at Epstein, a convicted sex offender and disgraced financier. Black acknowledges paying Epstein at least $158 million, but he says it was for legitimate reasons, like estate planning. The oversight panel wants Black to speak under oath and to share any non-disclosure agreements that he allegedly signed with survivors of Epstein's abuse. Black says the panel has overstepped its powers, and he's suing the committee. The contempt resolution now goes to the Justice Department. Bill Chappell, NPR News.
5: Fencing has gone up around the main Kennedy Center building in Washington, D.C. a day after President Trump's aligned board voted to close most of the Performing Arts Center for repairs. That came after a federal judge blocked the institution from returning Trump's name to the building. Congress has allocated $257 million to pay for repairs, but Trump has said that would only happen if his name is added to the building. Stocks fell today after the Fed raised interest rates. NPR's Scott Horsley reports the Dow tumbled more than 1.2%.
10: Members of the Fed's rate-setting committee voted unanimously to raise their benchmark interest rate by a quarter percentage point in an effort to tamp down stubborn inflation. The move comes as the U.S. war with Iran continues to put upward pressure on gasoline and diesel prices. Fed Chairman Kevin Warr says he and his colleagues want to make sure that wartime spike in prices doesn't spread.
11: We must be confident that underlying inflation is moving to our objective, clearly and at sufficient